0: Supreme Court. News Nation's Kaylee Beeson.
1: Lance told NBC News that a high court appeal is on the table after the Justice Department suffered a brutal string of losses in lower courts. Federal judges have repeatedly tossed out DOJ lawsuits aimed at forcing states to hand over unredacted voter data, citing state control over elections. Just last Friday, the administration hit its 22nd legal defeat after a federal judge blocked their demands in Nevada.
0: Elections have always been run by states, and the federal government does not typically keep track of voter rolls. From the Christian News Radio Network, I'm Jim Miller. 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
3: Today we're going to be starting a brand new series. It's entitled Our Day in Prophecy, and I know you're going to enjoy this over the next number of weeks as we continue to just kind of tie in to the book of Daniel, which we've just finished. Now this new series that we're beginning today will focus on the events around the close of Daniel's great time prophecy of 1844. In the book of Revelation, chapter 13, John sees a beast rising up out of the sea, having all the marks of the great world empires that were before him. He identifies this beast as a blasphemous power and one who makes war with the saints. Now, this beast not only reigns for 42 months in the book of Revelation, it says, or 1260 days, which we know prophetically is 1260 years, but at the close of his reign, he also receives a deadly wound. Does that sound familiar to anyone? It's very similar to what we talked about in the book of Daniel, isn't it, in reference to the little horn. In fact, that's exactly who this beast is in Revelation 13. He's the same as Daniel's little horn in chapter 7. But now John picks up this story and gives us some additional insight. In Revelation chapter 13, verse 11, John sees another beast. There's a second beast coming up out of the earth who has two horns like a lamb, but he speaks as a dragon. Now this second beast comes onto the scene sometime near the close of the first beast's reign. And right on schedule, just 300 years before the French inflict its deadly wound on the papacy in 1798, a man by the name of, believe it or not, boys and girls, you've heard of him before, Columbus set sail in search of a new world. Now, Columbus was God's man to open up the West for those who had been persecuted and controlled by this tyrannical hand of the great Mother Church of Rome. For 1260 years, she had been dominating the world. And now, 300 years before her end, Columbus set sail. And in Revelation, John sees in vision this new world rising up in the earth. This new beast with the lamb-like horns is none other than the United States of America in prophecy. Now, as we enter the early 1500s, we find a man by the name of Dr. Martin Luther, the great forerunner of the great Lutheran Church, standing in defense of his faith. In fact, it's Thursday evening. Imagine, if you will with me, it's April 18 in the year 1521. Luther has been brought before His Imperial Majesty, Charles V, the seven electoral princes of Germany, numerous dukes and counts, and various orders of the Holy Roman Empire of the great German nation. Now here Luther is asked by the speaker of the emperor if he would retract or take back what he had written in these books that Rome considered heretical teachings. Now listen to what Luther responds, and I'm quoting, "Unless," he says, "I am convinced by the testimony of the scriptures or by clear reason, for I do not trust either in the Pope or in the councils alone, since it is well known that they have often erred and contradicted themselves, I..."

0: I am bound, he says, by the scriptures I have quoted, and my conscience is captive to the word of God. I cannot and will not retract anything, since it is neither safe nor right to go against conscience. I cannot do otherwise. Here I stand. May God help me. End quote. We need more men like that today and more women, by God's grace, that'll stand for something today instead of fall for everything. Amen? And beloved, God did help him. God helped him. In fact, he saved his life again and again after his excommunication from the church that he loved so much. In fact, Luther lived to see the rise of the Protestant Reformation. And at coming back to God's Word, he saw the light begin to shine through the dark ages or the 1260 years of papal supremacy. Nevertheless, Luther had a concern, a deep conviction, a concern for those who would live beyond the great Protestant Reformation. His concern extended to the new world that had been discovered and to all those who would eventually flee from Europe. Would they forget why they had left? Our pilgrim fathers and early settlers who came to this new world pledged themselves never to forget. And that's why they determined not to be governed by a pope or a king. The two horns on which this new nation would be founded were religious and political freedom for all. The two horns, in short, were republicanism on the one hand and Protestantism on the other. But Luther's fears were not groundless. He knew how Rome worked and that they would not give up without a fight. And I'd like for you to listen to what he wrote in the 1500s. And I'm quoting again from the familiar discourses of Martin Luther that were written and translated in English in 1818. He says, this is his conviction, I hope the last day of judgment is not far. I persuade myself, verily, it will not be absent full 300 years longer, for God's word will decrease and be darkened for want of true shepherds and servants of God. What a tremendous insight. Now please remember, beloved, Luther had discovered from the scriptures that the church he loved was governed by the Antichrist power. He also knew, according to God's word, that the priesthood was the common property of all Christians and that faith alone was sufficient for salvation. Luther knew that if the Counter-Reformation, which Rome launched in 1545, known as the Council of Trent, and we've talked about it, he knew that if that council and what they presented was allowed to run its course, the Protestants would eventually lose their protest, and the papacy would no longer be seen as the Antichrist power, or the little horn of Daniel 7, or the man of sin of 2 Thessalonians, or the beast of Revelation 13, or the mother of harlots in chapter 18. Now, even though Luther never lived to see his prophecy, his fears became a reality. For within 300 years, or by the dawn of the 19th century, Christianity had become a form of godliness, and true shepherds or servants of God were not to be found in the general assemblies of this nation. In fact, the voices of the protesting reformers were a thing of the past now. Their generations had been forgotten. Even their experiences recorded in history were of no concern to the modern preacher or religious politician. A new order of things, if you please, had developed throughout America. The freedom of religion and the lack of persecution or even the fear of it, coupled with the endless possibilities of wealth and prosperity, had turned the majority of churches into glorified social clubs with the elite and the rich at the top. Many of the clergy were paid to preach positive things and avoid negative things like sin and the results of disobedience. Smooth things were preached and people came to church not because they felt a need to worship God or because of their deep conviction of sin or their desire to be forgiven, but rather because it was the place for social acceptance, a place to show off one's fashions or position of influence. In fact, are you aware that even the pews in many of these fancy churches were bought by the wealthy? Some had doors at the end of the pew with brass or silver nameplates stating to whom the pew belonged, and woe unto you if you sat in that seat. Ownership was everywhere, and stewardship was a thing of the past. Yet in spite of this apparent ease and affluence, God's Spirit was about to awaken the minds of thousands throughout the world. As the generation of the 1800s moved closer to Daniel's great time prophecy, God did something that He had always done when a major prophecy was about to be fulfilled. He revealed His secrets to His servants, the prophets, according to Amos 3:7. Let me explain what I mean by that. Because, beloved, this is an extremely important point, and I don't want you to miss it. And I don't want you to answer this next question either. Just think with me for a moment. Here's the question. When God planned to destroy the world by a flood, to what prophet did He reveal that fact? Now, most of us would probably say, Noah, of course. Wrong. Actually, Noah was chosen by God to tell his generation that a previous prediction had now become present truth. Nearly 1,000 years before the flood, God had shared His overall plan for the world with a man by the name of Enoch, who was the 7th from Adam. In fact, Jude, next to the book of Revelation in the New Testament, tells us that Enoch spoke of these things and saw the final coming of God Himself. Enoch even named his son Methuselah, which comes from two words, Salah, to sinned, and Methu, his death, or at his death. In other words, his name literally means, when he dies, it will be sent. Isn't that interesting? Enoch knew the coming of the flood would one day be because he saw it in vision. And it was Noah that picked up the message in the generation of the flood and shared the news. And according to Genesis 5, verses 25 to 29, and also Genesis 7, 11, we discover that Methuselah died. Isn't this incredible? Methuselah died the very year the flood was sent. And somebody ought to say amen to that. God knows these things. Let me give you some other biblical examples so you'll see this pattern that I'm talking about today. Just as Enoch's prophetic truth about the coming flood became Noah's present truth, meaning that his generation would actually experience it, so Abram's prophetic truth about Israel's 400 years of affliction became Moses' present truth when God raised him up to deliver His people from their Egyptian bondage. And so it was that Jeremiah's prophetic truth about God's people being in Babylonian captivity for 70 years, I was getting ahead there, Babylonian captivity for 70 years, this is Jeremiah's prophetic truth, became Daniel's present truth. And Daniel's prophetic truth concerning the 70 weeks and the coming of Messiah the Prince became John the Baptist's present truth. He was the one that heralded the Messiah in his generation. Does that make sense what I'm saying so far? And beloved, then the longest prophetic time prophecy or longest prophetic truth ended with the 2,300th Yom Kippur, or on the 2,300th Day of Atonement, since the decree went forth in 457 B.C. to restore and rebuild Jerusalem. In other words, let me say it again like this. Daniel's prophetic truth was to become present truth sometime during the early 1800s, or prior to the event of the Great Judgment Day. And if God was going to be consistent, which He always is He not? He's the same yesterday, today, and forever. He changes not. Then He is going to have to raise up a person to warn the people of a coming judgment. That is imperative. He has to do it. And those who are studying the Word of God are going to be looking for someone to sound the alarm. And beloved, that's exactly what happened. That's what God did. Right on schedule, He impressed an American farmer to study the great time prophecies of Daniel. And in 1818... William Miller came to the conclusion that the time for God's judgment was about to take place. And almost overnight, this simple, humble farmer became a mighty Baptist preacher, and the cry went forth that the judgment of the world was soon to take place, and this would usher in the last event, or the second coming of Jesus Christ, when he set up his kingdom forever. Now the angel had told Daniel that at the time of the end, he would stand in his place. Do you remember that? In other words, his book would stand confirmed and in its rightful place in history. The angel had also said knowledge would be increased and men would run back and forth throughout Scripture studying the words of prophecy. Now, through all appearances, the sequence of Daniel's great prophecies were coming to a close in Miller's time. In fact, the little horn's power had been taken away in 1798. You remember that? The judgment was about to begin, and Jesus then would soon come to set up his everlasting kingdom. Within 3 years of Miller's present truth convictions, Dr. Joseph Wolff began to proclaim the Lord's soon coming. Now, Wolff had been born in Germany of Hebrew parents. His father was a Jewish rabbi. But as a young boy, Joseph was convinced that the truth of the Christian religion was true. Now being convinced that Jesus was about to return and nothing could stop him, he traveled throughout Africa and Egypt, Asia, Palestine, Syria, Persia, India, and ultimately to the United States preaching the soon return of Jesus. In August of 1837, he spoke in New York and then on to Philadelphia and Baltimore. And when he got to Washington, ex-President John Quincy Adams brought a motion to the House of Congress that he be granted use of the Congress Hall for a lecture about the second coming of Jesus. Can you imagine that? And another interesting fact is that I can hardly imagine he was unanimously granted permission and spoke to all the members of Congress, including the Bishop of Virginia and many clergy and citizens of Washington. He also carried the message of Jesus' return to the Jews, to the Turks, to the Hindus, and many other nationalities and races throughout the world. But beloved, he wasn't alone. In fact, during these years of revival and reformation, one English writer records that about 700 ministers of the Church of England were also engaged in preaching about the soon coming kingdom of God. The message was heard in Germany at this same time. In fact, some of the believers from Germany went to Russia and established the faith of Christ soon coming there. The light continued to shine throughout France and Switzerland. And then in Scandinavia, an interesting thing happens. Widespread interest is suddenly kindled. However, the clergy of the church state rise up and oppose the movement. They put many of the individuals behind bars for preaching that Jesus was coming. Can you imagine that? But God worked mightily upon the children, and they became little preachers, only 6 to 8 years of age, beloved. They rose up, and with a strange boldness, miraculous power, began to preach about Jesus' soon coming kingdom. I'm reminded of Jesus, where he said, "If these remain silent, there the very rocks will cry out, beloved." Praise God. God had a message, and he had a people, even if he needed children in order to get it through. Because of their unique age, because they were under the law of the state couldn't touch them, they couldn't put children in jail. And thus the Great Awakening swept throughout the entire land. Now, even though many ministers laid aside their sectarian views and feelings, and even left their salaried positions in churches to preach the soon coming of Jesus, the great majority of clergymen rejected the message and refused to preach it. Can you imagine that? As a result, the common people rose up and carried the movement. Farmers left their fields, mechanics left their tools, traders left their merchandise, and professional men left their positions. And together, they rocked the world with the message that God's judgment was about to begin and Jesus was coming again. I'm reminded of Jesus when he wanted to choose some men to push the message of the Messiah. He chose fishermen of old. Why did he bypass the great leaders? Beloved, because the leaders were prejudiced and biased and bigoted, and they had an agenda of their own. They were more political than they were spiritual. And God used simple, common, ordinary people, and he uses them again here in the 1800s. As Daniel's 1844 prophecy was soon to be fulfilled, God's Spirit began to move. moved on a young man of mixed race. Can you imagine that in the 1800s? His name was William Foy. 7 years before, he had given his heart to Christ and had become a member of the Baptist faith. Now in 1842, while preparing to become an Episcopal minister, he was attending a prayer service in Boston when he received a vision that lasted 2.5 hours. Can you imagine that? In a heavenly trance for 2.5 hours. In fact, a physician who examined him stated that he could find no appearance of life except around the heart. It was declared that his very breath left him. And isn't that interesting? That's the same phenomenon that Daniel experienced when he was in the presence of God, according to Daniel 10, verse 17. Again, the following month, he had another vision in which he saw multitudes of saints joining together with those who had been raised from the dead and receiving their rewards from God. And then he was instructed to reveal what he had seen and to warn his generation to flee from the wrath to come. But because the Millerites were against anyone who claimed to have divine revelations, and also because of the prejudice against people of color, he chose to limit the warning messages that he had received. Even though he did speak in a number of large groups over the next 3 months. And then in the autumn of 1844, shortly before the day, that great day of atonement, a young Millerite man by the name of Hazen Foss was given a vision. He saw the Millerite Adventists as they journeyed toward the city of God. He was instructed to give them certain messages of warning, and he was also told of the trials and persecution that would come to him as a result of his faithfulness in telling what he had seen. But he refused to relate the vision. As the great day of atonement came and the sun set and nothing appeared to happen, those who had feared the judgment or Christ's possible return were now overcome with joy. They laughed and mocked against the Millerites or those who had believed in a literal coming of Jesus. Scores of others who were confused and embarrassed now and didn't know exactly where to turn went back to their former churches and willingly listened to their ministers who had refused to preach the message. But now mocked those openly who believed in the literal visible coming of Christ. But having turned their backs, beloved, on Daniel's great time prophecy and having rejected the worldwide revival and reformation that had taken place, they now received the very lie that they had chosen to believe all along. Jesus was not coming visibly for his saints. For so they taught and so they believed. And thus the teachings of Edward Irving, which first came from the papacy and then from the ecstatic utterances of an unknown tongue in 1830, now became the belief of virtually every Protestant faith throughout America. Now, beloved, there was one other group of individuals that was unwilling to surrender their experience that they had gone through of this mighty revival and reformation that had swept the world. They were not willing to give up their hope in the literal, visible second coming of Jesus. They still had the dream, they had the vision, they had the belief. Nor were they willing to close the book on the great day of atonement. They needed to understand what that meant. They needed to go back and search Leviticus again. And they knew the prophecy was sure, and they knew that Daniel's testimony was true. And they were determined to find answers. And thus they joined together in prayer and Bible study. They would not rest until God's word was clear to them concerning the events of the great judgment day and his second coming. Truth was more important to them than anything else. And then in December of 1844, Ellen Harmon, a young 17-year-old Methodist girl, while praying with four of her friends in Portland, Maine, was given a vision. About a week later, she had a second vision where she was instructed to share with others what she had seen. And soon she was given the opportunity. And in February of 1845, Ellen related her first vision to a group of individuals in Poland, Maine. Of all people, guess who was there? Hazen Foss had been invited to the meeting, but he wouldn't go in. He sat behind the closed door and listened as Ellen spoke. The next day he visited Ellen at her sister's home, who lived there in Poland. And Ellen listened as he told her his story. And I quote from the records of history, "The Lord gave me a message to bear to his people, and I refused after being told the consequences. I was proud. I murmured against God and wished myself dead. I heard you talk last night. I believe the visions are taken from me and given to you. Do not refuse to obey God, for it will be at the peril of your soul. I am a lost man. You are chosen of God. Be faithful in doing your work." End quote. Around this same time, Ellen also had the opportunity of speaking in the presence of William Foy. As she told about her vision, she said that he said to her, as she told about that vision, he said to her that her account was just what he had seen. Quote, end quote. Do you remember the three events that Daniel outlined in the exact same order three different times in chapter 7? You remember the little horn? Following the little horn was what? The judgment. And then third was the kingdom. That order is extremely significant. And let's take a look at it today again in light of our study today, as we move around that time period of 1844. Daniel, number one, Daniel's prophetic truth concerning the little horn became the present truth of the Protestant reformers during the 1500s through the 1700s. Are you with me? Number two, Daniel's prophetic truth concerning the judgment became the present truth of William Miller and the Great Awakening of the 1800s. And number three, Daniel's prophetic truth concerning Christ's second coming and the setting up of his eternal kingdom became present truth to Ellen Harmon and the Advent believers following the judgment message of 1844. Are you with me? Over the next few weeks, we're going to take a close biblical look at our day in prophecy. And we're going to see what God has to say about modern prophets. There are some today that say, there are no prophets since John laid the pencil down after having written the book of Revelation. Beloved, if that's true, then God's a liar. For God said that in the last days there would be prophets, did he not? Matthew 24, read it again for the first time, beloved. But he also speaks that there would be false prophets. Now just think with me for a moment, beloved, if they were all false, we wouldn't have any need to test any of them, because it'd all be false. There would be no true. But Jesus tells us to despise not prophesying. Quench not the Spirit. Hold fast to that which is right, that which is just, that which is good. Beloved, we need to test the prophets. Prove them. How can we test men? How can we test women to discover if they're really called of God or if they're simply being used of the enemy? Over the next few weeks, we're going to find out what the Bible has to say. And you're not going to want to miss any of these studies, beloved, as we take a look at the great controversy that's unfolding throughout our world, even today as I speak. I just want to remind you, in case you didn't know that, Satan is alive and well. Have you been attacked by him this week? He's alive and well, beloved. He's seeking to deceive, if possible, even the very elect when it comes to theology. And that's why it's up to each of us to study God's Word, that we might show ourselves approved unto God as workmen that need not be ashamed, rightly dividing the Word of truth. We mustn't leave God's Word to be interpreted by our priests, by our teachers, by our pastors, by our rabbis, by our bishops, by our parents. We must study to show ourselves approved unto God. Beloved, God's going to hold us accountable for what we have an opportunity of knowing, but refuse to listen, refuse to study because someone else is filling my mind. Beloved, you may end up in heaven, but only because you have chosen Jesus as your personal Savior, not because some priest put holy water on your head. You will go to heaven because you personally have accepted the Lord Jesus Christ. And beloved, you'll be lost because you have rejected Jesus Christ personally. No one church, even this church, beloved, is going to go carte blanche to heaven. God will take only those who have accepted Him as their personal Savior. Only those whose faith is alive and vibrant and living. God will accept all those who come to Him through Jesus Christ. For there's no other name under heaven given among men whereby we must be saved. No church can save you. No organization can save you. No people can save you. Only Jesus can save you. Amen. Beloved, we need to go back and study His Word and find out what He's saying today through His prophets. Let's pray. Father, today we just want to commit our lives to You anew. We want to choose today to study Your Word, and perhaps again for the first time, we want to take a look at some of these issues that are before us today. Are there prophets among us? Father, we need to know. We need to understand. We need to know Your will. So teach us from Your Word. I pray in Jesus' name. Amen.
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2: Hi, I'm Johnny Erickson Tata, and the other day at work was crazy. I was in one meeting, then had to be pulled out of it for a different meeting, then a phone interview, then there were a few guests who stopped by my office, then back to my computer to hurry and meet a deadline. After work, I was bushed. When Ken picked me up to drive me home, I told him about my crazy busy day, and he paused after listening to my litany and said with a grin, "But you're not bedridden, are you?" Immediately, I understood what he meant and happily answered, "You're absolutely right. I am not bedridden, and I don't have cancer anymore, at least I don't think, and I don't have pneumonia. I haven't broken a bone today. I have a job and friends and a good home, and I am grateful." And guess what? I meant it. It's why Ephesians chapter 5 says, to give thanks in everything, even for a crazy busy day.
3: Are you a mom who needs a break? You've come to the right place. Join me and other moms weekly to hear biblical wisdom and our own journey as mothers. This is Moms on Break. Welcome back to Moms on Break. You are joining us for part two, titled Cultivating Contentment. If you missed part one, I encourage you to go back and listen to that. We talked about cultivating diligence and instilling a hard work ethic in our children, how to do that from a young age. And if you didn't start at a young age, how to jump into that now. So we're in part two. Christy, thank you for joining us again here on Moms on Break to talk to us about cultivating contentment.
4: Hi, Stacy. Thank you again for having me.
3: So glad you're here. I'm enjoying this series. It's inspiring, not only for me to be a harder worker, but to teach my kids. And there's a lot of parts to this that comes, a lot of things we can learn from hard work. And we're just going to talk about contentment and gratitude, especially today, as you recap a little bit about what we talked last time.
4: Yes, yes. So as Christians, we have the responsibility to lighten the burdens of others. And as we learned last time, that this is a privilege granted to any age, even the little ones can be helpful. And children who are taught to be helpful with daily tasks in the home, I think they're far more inclined to see opportunities to help others.
3: Amen. I think so, too. If they haven't learned that work ethic, how are they going to see the needs of others and know when to jump in and help?
4: Yes, absolutely.
3: And that's
4: absolutely
3: really the point, isn't it? It's not for ourselves only to become hard workers, but the point is really others focused.
4: Yes, yes. It's developing that servant's heart. That's what we really want to help
3: Amen.
4: Our children to understand, you know. And if we want to teach them to be like Jesus, I think that's a very large part of the picture.
3: Amen.
4: The servant's heart.
3: So true.
4: So God is... Oh, go ahead.
3: No, go ahead. I didn't know if you wanted me to do the verse yet, but I might have jumped ahead of you.
4: No, that's okay. That's okay. I just wanted to mention something that in preparing for this, I was really praying that the Lord would impress upon my heart how to kind of sum this up as work being a gift. Mm. And I think, you know, God is the one who gives us this sustaining power, the strength of mind and body to do the work that he has called us to do.
3: Amen.
4: And children should be taught that the ability to work is actually a gift from God.
3: Mm-hmm. And how many kids are really taught that, you know, that it's really a gift to be able to use our hands and feet and mouths and hearts for the Lord? It's a gift.
4: Yes.
3: I like that.
4: Yes, it's very much a gift. It's not, you know, oftentimes in our society, people, you know, hear the word work, whether they're adults or they're children, and they just kind of go, ugh. You know, they have this negative approach to it. And I think it's really important that we recognize that God is the one who's actually given us this, the ability to work, and it is a gift from him.
3: I love that, Christy. And that does go right along with James 1:17. Every good gift and every perfect gift is from above and cometh down from the Father of lights, with whom is no variableness, neither shadow of turning. So every good and perfect gift comes from our Father in heaven. And I love this concept that work is a gift. It's beautiful. And it's different than the world tries to show.
4: Yes, yes, it's very different, very different. And it really, truly is the perfect gift because it's a two-part gift. There's Ooh. Such a blessing in helping others. In helping others, we receive sometimes even the greater blessing.
3: Amen. And it is so true. It says it is more blessed to give than to receive. And so truly, you can't outgive the Lord. It comes back tenfold when you
4: Absolutely.
3: Do give.
4: Absolutely.
3: So that leads us to Ecclesiastes 9, verse 10. Whatsoever thy hand findeth to do, do it with thy might. For there is no work, nor device, nor knowledge, nor wisdom in the grave whither thou goest. I like
4: yes,
3: that.
4: Yes, my favorite verses to teach the little ones. I encourage you guys, encourage you as moms to memorize this verse with your
3: like
4: children.
3: Uh-huh.
4: And as you send them on a task, I would say to my kids, do it with your, and I would point my finger and they would say, might.
3: Oh.
4: And then they would go off and do, you know, do their little chore that I had sent them on. This is from when they were, you know, pretty small. But it's a great reminder that we should be doing even the most menial of tasks as if doing them to the Lord, for
3: Amen.
4: The Lord.
3: Amen. And you know, Christy, there's tons of verses that we need to have our kids memorize, but what a great one to pair up with the chores. Like even have it posted by your chore chart and remind them, like you said, when they're going off to do their chores, remember, do it all with your might, you know, whatever your hand finds to do. I like
4: yes.
3: that.
4: Yes. Yeah.
3: Okay, I've got that written down. Memorize and teach it to my kids. I'm going to go home and do that.
4: Oh, great. Great. So when we see this ability to work as a gift from God, mm-hmm. then I think it helps us to develop an attitude of gratitude.
3: Mm.
4: And that gratitude leads to contentment.
3: Oh, so true. And Christy, I'm just thinking about the world. I don't want to go back to the negative part of this, but our world teaches you the opposite. It teaches you that you can't be happy and have and be full of gratitude unless you have more and more. I mean, the whole advertising industry. You're not happy unless you get that and get one more thing. And it's the exact opposite.
4: Yes, absolutely. Absolutely. It's one of Satan's greatest lies.
3: It is.
4: That our happiness hole is filled with stuff. That's mm-hmm. not the way that God made us.
3: This is actually a good one coming into the holidays, because that's a lot of times what kids can think about and focus on with Christmas and getting, and trying to change that mindset and give them a taste of what it's like to give, and how much joy and contentment and gratitude you get back by doing that.
4: Yes, yes. So do you have the definition of gratitude there, Stacey?
3: I sure do. It is the quality of being thankful, readiness to show appreciation for and to return kindness.
4: Oh, I love that second part.
3: I do too. That's a new twist on it than you often think. I mean, it's almost like an action verb there. It's returning kindness. That's what having gratitude is. Because you have it, you want to return it in kindness to someone else. It's beautiful.
4: Yes, yes. And the definition of contentment goes right along with that. It's a state of happiness and satisfaction.
3: I like that.
4: So if we recognize that all of our blessings are from God, and we trust Him to supply our needs, then we can truly be content. And that contentment, that heart contentment, is where our happiness lies.
3: Amen.
4: It is not what the world tries to sell it as otherwise.
3: So true. It's the exact opposite. But I really like this concept, Christy, of hard work being a gift from God. And when we embrace it like that, we will have gratitude and contentment, which is why the world doesn't have a lot of gratitude and contentment anymore, because we're losing our hard work ethic. And they're teaching us that in order to be content or happy, you have to get rather than give.
4: Yes, yes. And this is one of Satan's greatest lies.
3: It sure is.
4: It goes on and on in every facet of our lives, if we allow it to be. I think as Christians, we have to be very careful not to fall into this trap, and to make sure that our example as parents is the example that it should be to our children. We need to pray that the Lord put the contentment in our hearts.
3: Amen.
4: Because we can't really teach our kids to be content and tell them to be content. And this is what contentment means. And then they don't see that in our lives.
3: It has to start with us first.
4: It has to. Yes.
3: Good point. And you know, Christy, I was just reading recently that all nature gives. That human beings are really the only part of that is getting so much. But I mean, you think of the plants, they give oxygen off, and the animals are giving and sustaining each other. And, you know, the trees, they drop their leaves, and that produces a great soil that keeps producing more trees and more. I mean, all of nature gives, and really, that's what human beings are supposed to do too, but we're the least likely to do that in all nature, which is sad.
4: I think that God did design us that way. We were created that way.
3: I think
4: that sin has degraded our existence to where we take and take and take.
3: Exactly.
4: Which is self, and that's what sin is the selfishness. But I don't
3: so
4: think
3: true.
4: We were originally designed that way.
3: I agree. That's sin that marred that and messed that up. But it can be given back. We can get that again with the Lord's help and with understanding that all good gifts come from above.
4: Yes.
3: Like you've mentioned, hard work. And when we're partaking in that for the purpose of helping others, then we will get much more than we're ever giving. And I like how you said that, Christy, because that's how we were created. And when we're not doing what we were created to do, we won't have contentment.
4: We won't. We find it hard to be thankful. We find it hard to have gratitude. We find it hard to have contentment when we're outside of that plan, the original plan.
3: Of His purpose for our lives.
4: Yes.
3: Exactly.
4: Yeah.
3: Oh, this is beautiful. Well, I'm inspired to pray that not only I teach this to my children, but I show this to my children.
4: Yes.
3: This attitude of gratitude and contentment in all situations. And, you know, that's really a rebuke to me for different situations that I find myself maybe struggling in. Like, why? Why can't I find the contentment even through this? It's really a goal to have and a prayer to have.
4: It's a prayer. Yes.
3: It's prayer.
4: Something we have to pray that the Lord will put in our hearts.
3: A gift He will give us.
4: Yes. Yes.
3: Amen.
4: Absolutely.
3: Well, let's do just that right now before we close this session out.
4: Great.
3: Father in heaven, thank you so much for giving us so many gifts. Everything that we have is from you. And we just want this attitude of gratitude and contentment to fill our hearts and minds so that we can not only have it for ourselves, but we can give it and show it to our children. We want them to be able to experience gratitude, most importantly for you and what you've done for them and for all of us, and for others, and for the gifts that we get from each other and that we can give. And Lord, these are just things that we can't have on our own. We need to get them from you. So we ask for that today, and we thank you for your promise to give them when we ask. In Jesus' name, amen.
4: Amen.
3: Christy, I'm enjoying the series, and moms listening, we hope you are as well, and we'll hope you will join us for, we've got two more parts to this, right, Christy?
4: Yes. Yep.
3: Yes. So next time, they can look forward to Faithful Stewards.
4: The Faithful Steward. Yes.
3: Yes. That's part three. And then part four we'll just wait on. I'm excited about that one as well. Okay. So join us for next time. Thank you. You can find Moms on Break on Facebook, Instagram, and your favorite podcast service. Subscribe, like, and comment to be a part of all our mom talk. Moms on Break is a production of Pathway to Paradise Ministries.
5: We're in the book of Ephesians today, chapter 2, and we'll start reading right at the beginning of that chapter. And you He made alive, who were dead in trespasses and sins, in which you once walked according to the course of this world, according to the prince of the power of the air, the spirit who now works in the sons of disobedience, among whom also we all once conducted ourselves in the lusts of our flesh, fulfilling the desires of the flesh and of the mind, and were by nature children of wrath, just as the others. The book of Ephesians clearly identifies a key issue for the human race. From the moment we rebelled against God and severed our life-giving connection to Him, we became what Paul calls the sons of disobedience. In the 21st century, it's not popular to talk about obedience, even in Christian circles. But it's hard to avoid the subject when you examine the pages of your Bible. The book of 1 John identifies sin as transgression of the law. The book of Hebrews tells us in chapter 5 that Jesus is the author of eternal salvation to all who obey Him. In the book of Revelation, you find God's last day people described as those who keep the commandments of God and have the testimony of Jesus. One of the big problems facing the human race is our blatant disregard for the moral laws of God. The prince of the power of the air, another name for Satan, has been working day and night to lead us into disobedience. And that, according to Paul, has made us dead in trespasses and sins. The wages of sin, the Bible tells us, is death. But long before we're physically dead, we are spiritually dead. Our appetite for a relationship with God vanishes, and we focus our energies on fulfilling the desires of the flesh and the mind. It's a perfect description of the world we live in right now. Everybody's about fulfilling their own desires. We're willing to do whatever it takes to make sure we satisfy our selfish appetites. We'll push boundaries of entertainment to deeper and deeper lows to satisfy our craving for excitement. We find ourselves capable of treating other human beings as dispensable if we think we're going to get a bigger piece of the pie. We'll risk the very fabric of Western civilization if we think that abandoning standards of public decency is going to bring us a little more pleasure. And look where it's gotten us. At no time in the history of the world have we been so uneasy, so unhappy, so unfulfilled. Paul actually calls us the children of wrath, dead in trespasses and sins. It's an utterly hopeless picture, so bad that the Bible says we're dead. But then comes the really good news. We have a loving Creator who specializes in conquering death. In fact, when we killed His Son, the grave couldn't hold Him. And with the same resurrection power, He can take a dead human heart and give it new life. And you He made alive, it says in verse 1. And that means that God can take the self-destructive impulses of the human heart and completely turn them around. Salvation isn't just a legal arrangement. It's a brand new life. You've come back from the dead, and you're no longer being controlled by the spirit of disobedience. Those destructive habits and desires, the ones you know are killing you, God can completely shut down your uncontrollable appetite for those things and bring you back to life. He can turn off the relentless cravings of your mind and body, and then through Jesus, give you a much better way to live.

0: When you give generously to God's work, you'll be rewarded just as generously. Sounds great, but is it true? Hi, this is Pete Briscoe. Proverbs 3:9 says, "Honor the Lord with your wealth, with the first fruits of all your crops, then your barns will be filled to overflowing." It's not saying if you give 10% off the top, you're going to be a rich person. What it's saying is that Solomon observed that people who honored God with what God had blessed them with, well, God blessed them even more. If you honor God with what He's given you, He will honor you back. That's how it works. God knows us very well. He'll spend whatever we have. So He says, let's discipline ourselves and give it off the top, and then move forward to your life. If you honor God with what He's given you, He will honor you back. It's a timely truth you can count on. I'm Pete Briscoe.
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2: I've got a great idea for you today. 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Maybe recently you've found yourself driving through a, fast food restaurant drive-thru, and you notice on the sign it says you can supersize it for a quarter, 45 cents, whatever, but you can get a bigger fry or a bigger Coke or maybe even a bigger burger. I got an idea. 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They'd love to see that one as you come into home today. I don't know what situation might occur for you. Maybe today you need to supersize your forgiveness. See, Christ did that for us. He said, I'm going to supersize myself and cover the sins of the whole world. Wow, what a moment. How about if I today say, I'm going to supersize my faith, my grace, my love, so that my family can feel the growth of the Lord in me. I love that idea. And you know what? Everyone in your family will benefit from it, even you. So today, as you're driving home, or maybe right now you're with your family, maybe you can look at one of your people in your family, even at this moment, look at them and supersize something for their behalf. You will all win. We'll all win at home.
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7: Hi, I'm Todd Nettleton, and this is the Voice of the Martyrs Radio. For Christians in Nepal, burial is not simply disposing of a body, but a ritual representing a person's faith and God's faithfulness. After the death of Pastor Shailendra's dear friend Bilal, his family wanted to honor him with this landmark tradition. But a Hindu mob gathered, demanding Bilal's body for Hindu cremation. So Pastor Shailendra stepped out to face the crowd. The Hindus became enraged by the family's defiance and began beating Shailendra and two others with clubs. After the incident, half of Pastor Shailendra's congregation fled, yet he continues to preach the gospel. pray God will embolden Pastor Shailendra and the faith of Christians in Nepal.
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10: Now a look at your evening weather on Janesville Christian Talk Radio. Mostly cloudy with thunderstorms today, with a high near 79 and lows around 62. Mostly cloudy tomorrow with a high of 78 and lows around 55. For your Thursday, mostly sunny with a high near 81 and lows around 59. And for Friday, thunderstorms with a high near 80 and lows around 62. That's your evening weather on Janesville Christian Talk Radio.
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0: Hope your evening is going well. It's 8 o'clock.
11: The church will yet arise. The winds of revival will blow through the church again. And serious men and women of faith, with hearts filled with God's love, will go out armed with the Spirit to move the world by God's grace.
12: That's Pastor Mark Finley, and this is Hope Lives 365. At Hope Lives 365, we believe God answers prayer. Keep in mind this telephone number throughout today's broadcast, 888-244-HOPE. That's 888-244-HOPE. Here's Pastor Mark.
11: We've already pointed out that the Kingdom of God parables relate to the church. They relate to the true church, a church that has doctrinal purity. We've already seen that both the foolish and wise virgins have the Bible in their hands. We've already seen that they both are waiting for the coming of the bridegroom. The other thing that's quite interesting is that they're together. They come to the same church every Sabbath. They sit in the same pews together. They go to the same fellowship meals together. So it's not that there's a separation at this point in the parable. The foolish and wise virgins are together. But the wise virgins answered, "No, lest there should not be enough, that's oil for us and you, but go rather to those who sell and buy for yourselves." Whatever this oil is, it has to be purchased. It's interesting. It doesn't say go get it free. How do you purchase this oil? What is this oil? And why is it that the foolish virgins don't have it and the wise virgins do have it? While they went to buy, the bridegroom came, and those that were ready went into the wedding and the door was shut. In other words, there comes a point in one's spiritual life, if you don't have the oil, whatever it is, you can no longer get it. And the question is why? What is this oil?

oil chosen accidentally. Why doesn't God say, if you need more water, go get it? Water in the Bible is always a symbol of cleansing. It's a symbol of quenching thirst. It's a good symbol of the Holy Spirit. Wind is always a symbol of power in the Bible. Jesus said to Nicodemus, the wind blows where it lists. You need spiritual power in your life. Why do you think that God precisely chose oil? And what is the significance of this oil? Afterward, the other virgins came saying, Lord, Lord, open to us. But he answered and said, assuredly, I say to you, I do not know you. So the foolish virgins, here's a special key about oil. Jesus says, I do not know you. They knew doctrine, but he did not know them. They had the word of God in their hand, but it never filled their hearts. They had an intellectual understanding of truth, but the oil of the Spirit never transformed their lives. So Jesus says, watch therefore. In other words, keep alert that your genuine, authentic spiritual experience never slips away. For you know neither the day or the hour that the Son of Man is coming. Now the foolish virgins lacked the all essential oil. And let's spend a few moments studying oil. How do you know the deep significance of a biblical symbol? What is it that enables us to know? We go back to the Old Testament and we look at the major instances when oil was used. And we say to ourselves, what is the significance of oil and why is it so important here? Why does Jesus use the symbolism of oil here? There are three points I want to make. First, throughout the Old Testament, oil symbolized total, complete consecration. When David, for example, was chosen to be king, he was anointed with oil. What does that represent? It represents commitment to a task. When the kings of Israel were chosen, they were anointed with oil. Remember when the sanctuary was built in Israel, when you have the priests, they were anointed with oil. In fact, oil was poured over their head, their hands were anointed with oil, their feet were anointed with oil. What does oil represent? First, oil represents a deep consecration to God and a desire to know God and have nothing between your soul and your Savior. Remember that old song, nothing between my soul and my Savior, not of this world's delusive dream? So oil represents a heart that is consecrated to God, a heart that yearns to know God. Oil represents the Holy Spirit coming into my life and making Jesus Christ the priority of my life, so that there's nothing more important in my life than Jesus. You remember what Jesus said? He said, when I come, I'll send the Spirit to you, and the Spirit will testify of me. So the oil represents a consecrated heart, a consecrated mind. It represents a meaningful relationship with Jesus, where Jesus lives in our hearts, dwells in our life, and he becomes our top priority. So it's not that I simply come to church every Sabbath. It's not that I simply have in my brain an intellectual knowledge of truth. It means my heart is broken with a passion to know Christ. It means that my heart is burning with this desire to know Christ. It means that for me, Jesus is that which is in my life. Now, oil also represents healing. You remember in the New Testament, when the Good Samaritan came across the wounded, broken, bruised, bloody traveler lying on the road of life, he put in the healing oil. Olive oil has been known for centuries as healing. What is this symbol all about? We come to Jesus. Our lives are consecrated to him. It's no make-believe religion. No playing games with God. And as we do, the oil of his Spirit heals us deep within. The oil of the Spirit heals our anger. The oil of the Spirit heals our brokenness. The oil of the Spirit heals our bitterness. The oil of the Spirit comes into our lives and heals all that brokenness from childhood. The healing power of the Spirit comes into our lives and heals the relationships that are bridged between us and other people. The oil of the Spirit comes into our

lives. And the Spirit does something deep within inside of us that transforms us. Oil represents consecration. Oil represents a healing that occurs in the heart, where the barriers of sin are broken down so that we can reflect His image. Now, oil also represents illumination or witnessing. Oil fueled the lamps in the sanctuary. So God will have a group of people with undivided hearts, a people that are consecrated to Him like the priests and the kings were in the Old Testament, a people that have been healed by His grace. The power of grace not only delivers us from the penalty of sin, but grace delivers us from the power of sin. Grace not only delivers us from the guilt of the past, it delivers us from the grip of the past. The same grace that justifies us is the grace that sanctifies us. And the same oil of healing by the Spirit that comes and leads us to be totally consecrated to Christ, that same oil of the Spirit works within us to produce healing. Is there some aspect of your life that you need healing in tonight? Is there some brokenness in your soul? Is there something that you've been cherishing that stands between you and Christ? Is there a critical tongue? Is there a lustful desire in the mind? Is there some bitterness between you and somebody else? Is there the inordinate desire to make money and possessions and materialism more than Christ? Have sports so dominated your thinking and controlled your life that Jesus has become second place in your life? What is it for you that's the priority of your life? What is it for you that is the passion of your life? The foolish virgins had an intellectual knowledge of the truth, but they were never chained to it. God longs to have a people so filled with His Spirit, so consecrated to Him. See, the foolish virgins depended on the oil they acquired in the past. And any time you depend on a past spiritual experience, something that happened to you 5 years ago, 10 years ago, our relationship with Christ is always today, today, today. Our relationship with Christ cannot be something we've depended on 5 years ago, 10 years ago, 20 years ago. I became a Christian, I'm now part of the church, and that's it. That's the foolish virgin mentality. That's the mentality of Laodicean complacency. The wise virgins know that today I must be filled with the oil of God's grace. Today my heart must be undivided before God. Today my heart must be healed before God. Today He must fill me with the oil of His grace so I can be His light in the world. Notice, the call is made. Behold, the bridegroom is coming. Go out to meet Him. And what happens? Our lamps are going out. In other words, we no longer know Christ intimately through prayer. Bible study has become boring to us. We've depended on a spiritual experience we had in the past, but like grains of sand, it slipped through our fingers. Like a bottle thrown against the wall and smashed, it's gone. I don't have it anymore. I can't tell you the number of people before or after meetings come to me and say, Pastor Mark, something's missing in my life. There's an emptiness in my soul. I used to really know Christ. I used to love the time of Bible study and prayer. I'm an elder in the church. I'm a deacon in the church. I'm a pastor. But I'm just going through the motions. My spiritual gas tank is empty. I'm really on dry. That's the story of the foolish virgins. See, God wants to do something for your life spiritually. He wants to revitalize that spiritual life. Does your heart still burn within you as you open God's Word? It's the Spirit that enables us to have those times of worship and fellowship in the quietness with God. Do you still sense His presence when you get on your knees to pray? You know, in my life, I fly all over the world, preach again and again and again. And one of the biggest dangers that I face is to be a foolish virgin. When I was at It Is Written Television, we had to raise $10 million a year to keep the TV on. When I took over It Is Written, our budget was about $4.5 million. When I ended, it was $10 million. And that was not subsidized by the church. That was all donation income. We had 30 people on our staff. If our budget went down, I had to lay off staff.

0: That was so difficult for me to know that we'd affect the lives of people's families and homes if we didn't raise the adequate money. So the pressure was high. We had to produce a television program every week. We did them in combination, about 35, 36 a year, and then we rotated some of them. We got 200,000 letters a year. And I can tell you, there were times in my life where I felt that I was being drained spiritually. And I would say to my secretary, I'm going to go for a walk. I just need to be alone. And walk out among the trees and the hills and sit on a quiet rock. And I'd say to God, God, what is the meaning of life? Unless I know you personally, unless the power of God is moving in my life, everything I do is a sham. Everything I do is a pretense. And I'd cry before God, God, help me to be a spirit-filled man. Help me to be a man that knows you. And that comes across. You see, Christianity is not some merely intellectual head thing. It's knowing Christ. And it's having the oil of the Spirit change your life. Do you still love to take those long walks alone and part your soul to Him? You know, for 5 years we lived in St. Albans, and one of the places I used to love to go was down at the park at Verlamanium. I don't pronounce it right even today, but you know what I mean. And tonight, as the sun was setting, I said to myself, I need to be alone. And I went out for about an hour and just walked and prayed, walked around the lake, down there with the ducks, the sun was setting, and just thought about my own relationship to God. You see, how do you buy? Remember what it says, go buy oil. How do you do that? You buy it with the currency of time. You buy it with the currency of time. There is no quick fix to having a deep spiritual experience. There is no quick fix on that. You can't do it instantly. You know, we live in a society of instants. You take your jacket, what do we call that thing? Potato. You put it in the microwave. You right? And you push that microwave button, and where it used to take, ladies, how long did a jacket potato take to bake in an oven?
1: An hour.
0: How long can you do it now in the microwave? 4 minutes. So you put that thing in the microwave for 4 minutes. That thing used to take an hour. And you say, hurry up, hurry up, hurry up. I want to eat, you know, right? Right? I mean, at least before when you watch the telly, you had to get off the couch and walk over and push it, and you had about four channels. I mean, when I was here in England, we had four channels. Now, instant, man, they're watching four channels at once. Not four channels. One here, one here, one here, one here. They're pushing that thing. You got instant. You know, you go down to the store and you buy microwave dinners. Everything in our society is instant today. But you can't have an instant Christian experience. It takes time. Time before God. And one of the reasons that the foolish virgins are the foolish virgins is this. They run through life thinking that an intellectual knowledge is going to save them, while their hearts are barren and empty and they don't know Christ. So the reason why the foolish virgins could not get oil from the wise is because the wise had spent time with Christ. They had spent time in prayer. They had spent time with Bible study. Their hearts had been changed by His love and transformed by His grace. They were living new characters in Christ. And you cannot transform character. The oil represents the sanctifying grace of the Holy Spirit, which transforms the character and enables us to be lights of the world to prepare the way for the coming of the bridegroom. That's what the oil represents. Now, there is an abundant supply of heaven's oil for every one of us. Here is the incredible good news. Wherever you find yourself in your Christian experience tonight, there's enough oil for you. The Spirit of God longs to fill your heart with His grace. The Bible says, while the bridegroom was delayed, they all slumbered and slept. In this time of the delay of the bridegroom, Jesus invites not to delay, but to come to Him, to be filled with His grace, to come to Him and have him speak to our hearts personally in those minutes of prayer. To come to him and have our hearts burn within us as the Spirit talks to us through the Word. To come to him and develop a genuine, authentic Christian experience. You know what one of the greatest dangers is delay. The foolish virgins were waiting for the coming of the bridegroom when they should have been preparing for the coming of the bridegroom. They were waiting rather than preparing. You know, the story is told, it's a fictitious story of the devil gathering together all of his evil angels. And he said to them, let's talk about the most powerful temptation that we can give to the human race. And the story says, one of these evil angels said, I'll tell them there is no God. And the devil says, you're foolish to tell them there is no God. There is design all around us in nature. Where there is design, there's a designer. That argument is bogus. The next one says, I'll tell them there is no truth. And the devil says, there's a longing in every human being's heart for truth. They'll seek it someplace. The next angel says, I'll tell them there is no hurry. And the devil says, that's it. You tell them there's no hurry. You tell them to delay and delay and to delay. Tell them there is no urgency. Tell them that their experience they have is good and sufficient. A number of years ago, I was speaking not far from Southern Adventist University in Chattanooga, Tennessee, Collegedale, Tennessee, actually. I was outside of Chattanooga preaching. And I talked about the parable of the 10 virgins, similar to what I did tonight. At the end of the meeting, a young woman, a nursing student at Southern, this was many years ago, came up to me and said, Pastor, can we talk? I said, sure. We sat down. She was in her early 20s. And she said, Pastor Mark, when I came to Southern, I had a really on-fire experience with God. But you know, I'm taking 18 credit hours a semester. And she said, Pastor Mark, to tell you the truth, I just don't have time for devotions anymore. She said, I used to really enjoy those times of prayer, but I've left that. I don't do that anymore. I don't study the Bible very much. Occasionally, I might pray. Occasionally, I might study. But she said, I've lost something. And I know I lost it. She said, when I came into this meeting tonight, I know that I was one of the foolish virgins. I know that. Said, I believe intellectually, but my heart's broken. I really don't know Christ. Can you help me? And we sat down, and I said to her, let me give you a little experiment to try. And all I want you to do is try this for the next 6 weeks. I'm going to give you 6 chapters in the Bible, and I just want you to meditate on them. Every one of these chapters is on the death of Christ. And she wrote them down, Psalm 22, Isaiah 53, Matthew chapter 26 and 7, kind of as a combination, and Mark chapter 14 and 15, and Luke chapter 23, and John chapter 19. I had her write them down, and we talked about them. I taught her how to take each phrase and read it and pray over the phrase. I said, this is no speed reading. Let's go over it together. So we went through how to know Christ, how to get a meaningful experience out of the Bible. She called me about 6 weeks later, and she said, Pastor Mark, I will tell you, I'm not a foolish virgin any longer. She said, something is happening in my life that Jesus is just changing my life. She said, as I spend time with Jesus, the Holy Spirit is just filling my life. And she said, you know what? My studies are doing better than I thought they would do. I talked to her in November, and I didn't see her from November to June. About in June, I was preaching at an Adventist camp meeting gathering, and a woman walked up the aisle, and I said, well, that woman is familiar, but you know, when you meet a lot of people, it's hard to identify every person. And I said, I know that lady. She looks kind of like that lady who came up to me at my meeting and asked me about the foolish virgins, but I don't know if it's her or not, and I'm kind of fishing around. And she walked up the aisle, and she said, do you know who I am? And I said, I kind of think I do, but I'm not sure. She said, well, I'm not who you think I am. I said, now I'm really confused. Who are you? And she said, I'm the sister of the young lady that you talked to after the meeting on the foolish virgins. And she said, let me tell you what happened. She said, she came to your meeting in like October. You talked to her in November. She wrote in the flyleaf of her Bible, those Bible chapters you talked about, and she wrote in the flyleaf of her Bible, once a foolish virgin, now a wise virgin. She came home for Christmas vacation from school. And you may not have known this, but she had arrhythmia in her heart. She had a heart condition since she was a child. My father and her were shopping for Christmas gifts, and she had a massive heart attack in the store and died in my father's arms. Her sister has tears running down her face, and she says to me, Pastor Mark, when we went to her room to clean out her things, we found her Bible. Her Bible was opened, and it said on the flyleaf of the Bible, I know Christ now. I'm not a foolish virgin anymore. I don't know where you are tonight in your Christian experience. I don't know whether you have a burning, passionate experience with Christ, whether day by day you come to Him in prayer and Bible study and it just fills your heart. Or maybe there's somebody here tonight that you know deep down in your soul there's something lacking. Deep down in your soul there's something missing. But you want it. You long for it. There are showers of blessing for you. The Spirit wants to touch your heart, fill your life, and transform it. The good news is, we don't have to be foolish virgins any longer.
1: 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Spiritualism, in a variety of forms, is making its way through the Western world. The afterlife, the spirit world, and spirit mediums can be found in movies, best-selling books, and popular TV programs. These themes are making their way into our children's entertainment, even. We had this free book to help you understand things a little bit better, entitled Dark Tunnels or Bright Lights. This book candidly reveals biblical truth about this subject and pulls the curtain aside to reveal why there is so much interest in this topic. The book reveals the deceptions of spiritualism based on biblical teachings so that you can confidently discern truth from error as the topic continues to gain momentum across all levels of society. Now, this book is absolutely free. You can simply call us at 1-888-244-HOPE. That's 888-244-HOPE, day or night, 24/7. Don't forget that our prayer team is also available at that number to pray with you. Join us again next time on Hope Lives 365.

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2: Today's message is really the second part in a two-part presentation that we've been looking at, dealing with the subject of the good news about hell. And it's a serious subject. You might be thinking, what in the world could possibly be good about a place that is famous for being so bad? But there is some good news regarding the subject because there are so many misunderstandings about the real nature of how God is going to deal with the wicked. Now, this is always a relevant subject, and it's a relevant study because, first of all, we're talking about there are two destinies for everybody. Those destinies are eternal destinies. In other words, once the Lord comes and our reward is fixed, there's a great gulf fixed, as it says in the parable, where people can't change teams anymore, so to say. Everybody here is either going to be in paradise with Christ, or they will be rewarded according to their works in the lake of fire. Everybody here knows somebody that's going to be in one of those two destinies. So it's a very relevant thing for us to talk about. A lot of the world that does not understand the subject of how God is going to deal with the lost are very discouraged. Some of the great atheists like Robert Ingersoll or Voltaire, when they read in the Bible that God was going to take the babies of lost people and they were going to be tortured in the fires of hell through eternity, they totally said the Bible cannot be true. They rejected and turned from God altogether because they misunderstood this subject. And that's how I felt. I thought, if there is a God, he is really a monster. When I learned what the Bible really teaches about how God deals with the wicked, I also was very happy to learn about how he deals with the righteous. But when I understood the truth about hell, for me, it was good news. You know why? For the first time in my life, I thought, I think I could love a God like that. And it made it possible for me to see God as a whole different being. And for me, it was very good news. And it just gave me hope that I could love and serve a God that was just in this way. And it resolved so many areas of confusion. So, just a little review, because we always have people that maybe miss part one. What is the good news about hell? First of all, that nobody is burning in hell right now. You know, we discovered that people are reserved in the grave until the judgment day. The Lord does not put people in the lake of fire and start burning them there, and then 1,000 years later or 5,000 years later. I mean, how fair would that be to have Cain burning for 5,000 years or 4,000 years longer than Adolf Hitler, and then you pull them out in the great judgment day and said, sure enough, you were guilty, we thought so all along, back in hell? Why would you have the judgment and the pronouncement of sentence after they've been being punished? No court in the world operates that way. Secondly, the resurrection hasn't happened yet, and people are raised to their rewards. The Bible tells us there's two resurrections. First, the dead in Christ rise first. Many of those that sleep in the grave will come forth. They that have done good, the resurrection of life. They that have done evil, the resurrection of condemnation. Jesus said there are two resurrections in John chapter 5. And so you've got the dead in Christ rise. They go to their reward. The wicked dead are raised at the end of the 1,000 years, and we'll get to that in just a little bit. But nobody is burning in hell now. The other part of the good news is they're not going to burn there forever. Every man is punished according to what they deserve. There are varying degrees of offense. There are varying degrees of punishment. And that might be in intensity and in duration, but the Bible tells us that the wicked burn up. They consume away, they perish, they are devoured, they are dead. They are so dead, they call it the second death. Never shall thou be any more. I mean, the language in the Bible is so amazing that it's unusual. People would get confused over this, but it's a doctrine that came from the Dark Ages, and it was manipulated. It was used to manipulate people with fear. People were so afraid they couldn't even live. And not only did it affect what their concern about their destiny, people who had loved ones, whether parents, spouse, children, friends that died in a lost condition or what appeared to be a lost condition, the idea that at that point they then now were going to be going through the most unimaginable torture. The way that people have taught hell is worse than anything any man has ever conjured up. To just be able to perpetually burn somebody and to imagine that while you walk the earth, your friends or family are writhing and shrieking in that agony. A lot of people have been driven crazy with that thought. Really. It just break their hearts. Some have committed suicide because they just couldn't bear the pain of what they thought others were going through. And so it's good news to know they're not burning forever. Amen? Not burning there yet. Nobody's burning forever. Let's look at some of the difficult verses that are speaking of the punishment of the wicked. First of all, some people say, well, doesn't the Bible say that they are burned with everlasting fire? Yes. Look with me in Matthew 25, verse 41. Matthew 25, 41. In the parable, talking about the servants, sheep and the goats, it says that he says, he will say to those on the left hand, the lost, depart from me, you cursed, into everlasting fire prepared for the devil and his angels. Well, there you have it, Pastor Doug. It says it's everlasting fire. But you know, it also tells us in Jude chapter 7 that Sodom and Gomorrah were burnt with eternal fire. Are Sodom and Gomorrah still burning today? But were they destroyed forever? Were the results of the fire eternal results? See what I'm saying? Now follow me, the next verse in that illustrates that. Same parable, let Jesus explain it. Matthew 25, 46, these will go away into everlasting punishment, but the righteous into eternal life. You know, Christ could have said, the wicked go away into everlasting punishing. Does he say it's everlasting punishing or an everlasting punishment? The punishment is everlasting. Get it? Not the punishing. If you tell your child you disobey and you will experience everlasting punishing, well, that's different than saying, I am going to throw away your Game Boy forever. That's an everlasting punishment. You're never going to get it again. See what I'm saying? The difference? So the Lord is not going to be punishing the wicked with everlasting punishing. All right, so that's what everlasting fire means. The results of the fire are everlasting. Next verse that's often misunderstood is the phrase unquenchable fire. Unquenchable fire. Here's where you find it. Mark 9, 47. You can read verse 48. And Jesus is speaking. And if your eye causes you to sin, pluck it out. It is better for you to enter the kingdom of God with one eye rather than having two eyes to be cast into hellfire. Notice, where the worm does not die and the fire is not quenched. All right. Which word did Jesus use there for hellfire? Some of you got notes in your Bibles. You'll find it's Gehenna. That means better to enter heaven having missing an eye. First of all, will anyone in heaven be missing a hand, foot, or eye? And so is Jesus using figurative language? All right, let's just be clear on that. So he's obviously using figurative language. It says, it's better than to go to Gehenna. While he's talking, he could have been within view of the Valley of Hinnom. They called it Hades, or translated it hell, where the fire does not quench. It's smoldering all the time. The worm does not die. It's full of perpetual smolderings and worms. What good would it be to be in a place like that with a full body? Better off if you were to be in heaven missing an eye, foot, or hand. That's all Jesus is saying. He's not saying that there's going to be a lot of worms in hell or that people are going to burn forever and ever. He's just calling it the city dump. It was the place of casting that which is unclean. And the lost are all classified as unclean. Let me prove that to you. It says the fire is not quenched. Pastor Doug, how do you do that? The fire is not quenched. Well, fire is not quenched, it means it burns forever. No. The word quench means to extinguish. So if I light a match here in my hand, and the match is burning, and it's burning, and the match is getting towards my other finger, I lick it, and I take the ashen part of it, and I let go. I've done this before. And the match burns up. Every part of the match that can burn is burned. I did nothing to quench it. The match was burnt with unquenchable fire. Any of you ever get one of those gag birthday candles on your cake that you blow it out and it comes back again? How many of you got one of those ones? Gets old after a while, doesn't it? Y'all know what I'm talking about? Yeah. They make these birthday candles you put on your cake, and maybe it's one out of 20. And you blow them out, and you think, oh, I did it, got them all. And they always tell you, make sure, if you want your wish to come through, got to blow all the candles out first try. So you just really inhale, and you really then spray the whole cake, and they all go out, except this one thing. It looks like it's gone out, and then it flickers back to life, and they go, oh, and then you blow it out again. It comes back to life, and it's like an unquenchable fire. You can't put them out, by the way. But quench means to extinguish. There will be no firemen in the lake of fire extinguishing anything. Let me give you Bible support for this now. What does unquenchable fire mean? Look in your Bible in Jeremiah 17, 27. But if you will not heed me to hallow the Sabbath day, such as not carrying a burden when entering the gates of Jerusalem on the Sabbath day, he talks about pretty careful Sabbath keeping there, I will kindle a fire in its gates, meaning in the gates of Jerusalem, and it will devour the palaces of Jerusalem, and it shall not be quenched. Now, Jeremiah made a prophecy that if they would not repent, Babylonians were going to come along and burn Jerusalem, and it will be burnt with an unquenchable fire. Did the people repent? No. Was Jerusalem burned, the gates and palaces? Yes. And you'll find that, by the way, 2 Chronicles 36, it says, the city was burned to fulfill the word of the Lord by Jeremiah, and it left it desolate. The gates were burned, the palaces were burned. Is it still burning today? Were there any firemen, any Babylonian firemen putting out the fire? It was unquenchable. Here's another one. People must be burning in hell now because of the parable of the rich man and Lazarus. Turn in your Bibles. Let's read it first, and we'll look at some points. Look at Luke 16, verse 19. Luke 16, verse 19. There's a certain rich man who was clothed in purple and fine linen, who fared, that means he feasted sumptuously. But there was a certain beggar named Lazarus, full of sores, who laid at his gate, the sick beggar, desiring to be fed with the crumbs that fell from the rich man's table. Moreover, the dogs came and licked his sores. So it was the beggar died and was carried by the angels to Abraham's bosom. The rich man also died and was buried. And being in torments in Hades, he lifted up his eyes and he saw Abraham afar off in Lazarus' bosom. And he cried, now here you got hell is going on and heaven is going on and they're talking to each other. Sounds like happens as soon as you die. And he said, Father Abraham, have mercy on me and send Lazarus that he might dip the tip of his finger in water that he might cool my tongue, for I'm tormented in this flame. But Abraham said, Son, remember that you in your lifetime received your good things, likewise Lazarus, evil things, but he is now comforted and you are tormented. And beside all that, between us and you, there is a great gulf fixed, so that those who would want to pass from here to you cannot, nor can they come from you to us. They'll miss that point, great gulf fixed. There is no changing sides once people die and they get their rewards. It'll be fixed. Now the door of mercy is open. Then the rich man in torment, he says, I beg you therefore, my father, that you would send him to my father's house. Further proof, life is still going on earth while he's suffering in Hades. He says, go tell him to go back to my father's house. For I have five brothers that he can testify to them. He at least has a heart. He's worried about his brothers. He thought, if I had only known about the punishment of the wicked, I would have lived different. Maybe I can warn my brothers. I have five brothers. Go tell them, lest they come to this place of torment. And Abraham, it's not Jesus talking to him, it's Abraham. Abraham said, they have Moses and the prophets. Let them hear them. Who do you think is represented by the five brothers? You know, all the Jews believed in the five books of Moses, all the scribes and the Pharisees, even the Sadducees and the Pharisees. They disagreed on many things, but they agreed on the Pentateuch, the five books of Moses. They've got the Word of God. And he said, no, Father Abraham, if one went to them from the dead, they would repent. If they saw resurrection, they'd repent. And Abraham answers, I hate using the word punchline, but the moral of a good story is at the end. And here's the moral, here's the purpose for the whole story. This story is not written at all to talk about the punishment of the wicked. It's really written to talk about believing the Word of God and believing in Christ. It said, if they do not believe Moses,

Moses and the prophets, then they will not be persuaded though one should rise from the dead. All right, what does this story mean and what does it not mean? Principal reason Jesus tells the story of the rich man and Lazarus: the rich man represents the Jewish nation, rich and increased with truth, clothed royally with the robes of God, feasting on the word of God, surrounded by the Gentiles that were sick in sin, covered with sores, laid at their gate, wanting the crumbs that fell from their table. Do you remember a Gentile woman came to Jesus one time and said, "Please heal my daughter"? And Jesus said, "It's not appropriate to take the children's food and give it to the dogs." And she said, "Yes, even the dogs get the crumbs." I mean, these are very clearly symbols. They called the Gentiles dogs. Only comfort Lazarus gets is from the dogs. And he's wanting the crumbs that fall from the table. Now, what Jesus said to the Jewish nation applies to the church too. Sometimes, as Christians, we think, we've got the Bible, we're saved, we are the chosen people. And we stop caring about the lost around the world that don't have what we have. And this is a very sober warning in this parable. Jesus said, you may find in the judgment, there are some who will come from the east and the west. They're foreigners. They're Gentiles. They maybe didn't know as much about Jesus and the Bible as you do, but they're in the kingdom because their hearts were right. And you, with all your Bible knowledge and church attendance, could be in outer darkness if you don't love your brother. This rich man, he walked by a beggar every day who wanted crumbs so that he could feast with his friends. And they thought, we are so blessed by God. We've got so much food, God must love us. Look how blessed we are. Walk by a beggar every day. And then, lo and behold, the beggar is in Abraham's bosom. And the one who should be with Abraham, he is in the Greek place of torment. The irony in this story is incredible. It's a great story Jesus told. Because what Jesus said is every Jew wanted to be with Abraham. And now the Jew is in the Greek place of torment. And he's seeing the Gentile is in Abraham's bosom. It doesn't say he's with Jesus or the Father, the Holy Spirit, or the angels. He's with Abraham. Do you see the irony in the story? It's so incredible. The rich man's in the Greek. He's with Pluto. The Jews are with the Greek place of torment. And so it's obviously a parable. Don't take parables too literally, or when we talk about you all being sheep, you know, you're going to get shorn. It just, you know, it's obviously a parable. And so, do you understand what the meaning of the parable is? If you're going to say it doesn't mean that dead go right to heaven or hell when they die, you need to say, okay, well, what does it mean? I think I've adequately explained what the parable is teaching. So how's it going to happen? Let's tie this all off. Best place is probably to learn 20, verse 7. At the end of the 1,000 years, we all know the dead in Christ rise when Jesus comes. Those of us who are alive and remain when Christ comes, we are just transformed in a twinkling of an eye. We're caught up to meet the Lord in the air. But the other resurrection happens at the end of the 1,000 years. That's the second resurrection. After the millennium, that 1,000 years. Now, when the 1,000 years have expired, this is verse 7, Revelation 27. Satan will be released or loosed from his prison. He'll go out to deceive the nations that are in the four quarters of the earth, Gog and Magog, to gather them together to battle. The number is as the sand of the sea. They go up on the breadth of the earth and surround the camp of the saints as they're preparing to launch this final attack on the city of God. You know, God shows after the wicked are resurrected, they cover the earth like a cloud. You can read this in Ezekiel 37 also. And instead of repenting and saying, you know, we're outside the city, we've done the wrong thing, they are ready to follow the devil again, who marshals them against Jesus. And they say, well, there's more of us than there are of those in the New Jerusalem. Let's just attack it and take it as ours. Their hearts have not been changed. So when God punishes the wicked, he's showing, I have no choice. Even after they come back to life, they're ready to follow the devil again. Sin will continually contaminate the universe unless I deal with them. The loving act for me is to punish them according to justice, put them out of their misery, and then make a new heaven and a new earth. Finish reading it. They go to attack the city of God, and they cover the earth. They surround the camp of the saints, the beloved city. That's the New Jerusalem. We all together? And fire comes down from God out of heaven and devours them. As that fire rains down around the New Jerusalem,

0: It must have asbestos walls. Everybody outside the city is destroyed. You realize that's a day when everybody here will be present again. Everybody's involved in that appearance. God and his angels are inside the city. Father, Son, Spirit, good angels, and the saved. All of the lost, the devil and the fallen angels, are outside the city. Just before the devil launches that final attack on the city of God, there's this great white throne judgment, when every knee will bow and every tongue will confess that the Lord is good. And that's when God pronounces sentence. Then in desperation, when the lost realize there's no hope, they think, look, he's declared that we're lost. We'll just have to take it by force. It's our only chance. They try to launch some... It's crazy to try to... for the creature to try to destroy the Creator, isn't it? But sin isn't smart. Sin makes you do dumb things. And they're willing to follow the devil, even though he's proven himself a loser. And at that point, God, what alternative does God have? See, the reason God does allows them to launch this last attack, he's showing everybody inside the city, I have no choice. Look what they'll do to us if we let them go on. And he rains fire down out of heaven, and it devours them. It'll form a lake outside. Behold, the day comes, it'll burn as an oven. Malachi chapter 4. And all the proud and all that do wickedly will be stubble. The day that comes will burn them up. It will leave them neither root nor branch. But unto you that fear my name, the righteous, you will go forth after they are all turned to ashes. You'll tread upon the wicked, for they are ashes under the soles of your feet. Blessed are the meek, they will inherit the earth. God is going to create a new heavens and a new earth wherein dwells righteousness. There is no immortal torture chamber through the endless ages. Destroying the wicked is something God, it's a strange act for him. He wants to give life. This is not God's desire. Ezekiel 18:30. Therefore I will judge you, O house of Israel, everyone according to his ways, saith the Lord. Repent and turn from all your transgressions, so that iniquity will not be your ruin. Cast behind you all your transgressions that you have committed. Get yourself a new heart. For why will you die, O house of Israel? For I have no pleasure in the death of one who dies. He's calling for us not to die, but to live. He's trying to tell us that he loves us and that he's our friend. He says he'll wipe away all tears from their eyes. There's no more death, no more crying. How could there be a torture chamber? And the Bible says there's no more crying. No more pain, no more pain. People aren't burning forever and ever. The wicked are no more. And if anyone deserves to burn forever, who is it? The devil. And it says, I'll bring forth a fire from the midst of thee and devour thee. I'll bring you to ashes on the earth on the sight of them that behold thee. You'll be a terror and never shall thou be. Never shall thou be anymore. There's not going to be any chance of the devil escaping. Matter of fact, God is going to deal with the wicked so thoroughly, he's not only going to burn them up in hell, he's going to burn hell up in hell. Death and Hades are cast into the lake of fire. Hades is going to hell. That's what it says. This is the second death. Anyone not found written in the book of life was cast into the lake of fire. Is your name written in that book? It can be. You can come to Christ and ask him to put your name there now. He loves you and he desperately wants to save you. He is your friend. You can trust your life with him. Hell is not for you. Hell is for the devil and his angels. Heaven, Jesus said, I go to prepare a place for you. You want to know what place he's got for you? He prepared heaven for you. But you get to choose who you want to follow. Your friend or the enemy of Jesus.
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1: You haven't been pulling your weight around here lately. 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Help yourself.
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1: 2 days ago, something happened that really touched my heart. My little girl, her name is Abby, she likes bugs, and she has a bug bottle, and she'll catch little bugs and put them in her bottle. And she had an ant inside this bottle, and after a few days, it died. And so 2 days ago, I was just playing with my kids and didn't really think much about it, but I said, hey, let's have a little funeral for this ant. So we went over to my daughter's dollhouse, and we put the ant in a little container, and we stuck it in the elevator on the top of the dollhouse, and we lowered him down, and then I had a little service for him, and I said, this is his last journey, and I said, ashes to ashes, dust to dust, this is the end of the ant. Well, just a few minutes later, my little boy looked at me, Seth, he's six, and he got all choked up, and he said, my throat hurts, and then he started crying, and he crawled behind me and just wept, and when I finally figured out what was going on, I said, Seth, when Jesus comes, he's going to get rid of death. And Seth cried, and he said, Daddy, when is Jesus going to get rid of death? In his little heart, he was just affected by that little funeral service. And it reminds me, and I read this verse to my family at worship that night. In Revelation 21, verse 4, the Bible says that one of these days God shall wipe away all tears from their eyes, and there shall be no more death, neither sorrow nor crying, neither shall there be any more pain, for the former things have passed away. One of these days, Jesus is going to get rid of death, and it's not just going to apply to little ants, but especially to human beings. May that day come soon, and may we each give our hearts to Jesus and trust Him and look forward to the day when death is gone and only love will be here forever.
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2: Psalm 124. If it had not been the Lord who was on our side. Now may Israel say, if it had not been the Lord who was on our side, when men rose up against us, then they had swallowed us up quick when their wrath was kindled against us. 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
6: Now a look at your evening weather on Janesville Christian Talk Radio. Mostly cloudy with thunderstorms today, with a high near 79 and lows around 62. Mostly cloudy tomorrow with a high of 78 and lows around 55. For your Thursday, mostly sunny with a high near 81 and lows around 59. And for Friday, thunderstorms with a high near 80 and lows around 62. That's your evening weather on Janesville Christian Talk Radio.
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9: What do you think your life would be like if death just wasn't part of the equation? If you knew that you had unlimited time and resources, how would that change things? How would your life change if you just weren't afraid of death? Today, on The Voice of Prophecy, I'll introduce you to a man who had this all figured out. Even the knowledge that he was going to die soon didn't change his daily routine one little bit.

Welcome to The Voice of Prophecy. I'm your host, Sean Boonstra, and today we're going to look at two different biblical passages that describe the final moments of a man's life. Now, one of them was written by an outside observer, and the other written by the man himself as he finds himself coming up against life's finish line. And I think you're going to find this really important because at some point, the same thing will happen to you. You're going to arrive at this moment you've always known was coming. Figuratively speaking, you will round third base and head for home plate. You will die. Unless, of course, you happen to be the one person in the last 2,000 years who doesn't. But you're not. So you might want to follow along. The man I'm talking about, the guy I'm going to examine, is the man who wrote most of the New Testament, a notable and unlikely convert to the Christian religion. His name? Saul of Tarsus. And of course, that was later changed to Paul, and you know him as the Apostle Paul, easily one of the most recognizable names in Christian history. What I'm going to do today is look at the closing chapters of his life from two different perspectives. One of those was written by Luke, who describes the very moment Paul gets the news that he's going to die soon. The other one was written by Paul himself as he describes his own attitude towards death in a moving letter addressed to his young apprentice. Now, both of these accounts come from the days, weeks, months leading up to the final moment when Paul is taken out of the city of Rome to a place now known as the Abbey of the Three Fountains, and they cut off his head. Just like some of these brave and virtually anonymous Christians who have been slaughtered in the Middle East right now by ISIS, they get beheaded. Paul was also beheaded for his faith. Now, personally, I have always suspected that the Romans probably wished they could crucify Paul if they could. I don't have historical data for it. I just suspect it because Paul had created a little civil unrest in a few places where he went, like the riot in Ephesus. And the Romans were always a little sensitive about people who had the potential to launch a groundswell movement against the empire. Anything that might cause an uprising. Anybody who threatened the peace of the Roman Empire, the Pax Romana. Those kinds of people were often treated to a few days dying slowly

0: Paul's head getting chopped off. And in the floor of the church, there are three holes. And above each hole is a picture of Paul's severed head. And they've designed it so it looks like Paul's head is still rolling downhill towards the front of the church. Now, those holes are there because there's this ancient legend that Paul's head, when they cut it off, bounced down the hillside. And it bounced three times. And every time it touched the ground, a spring of water miraculously came up from the dirt. And in the holes, you can still see the three springs, or the three fountains. Now, historically speaking, it probably is the place where Paul met his final end, where the great persecutor of Christians is ultimately martyred for his own Christian faith. Now, here's what I find fascinating about this whole story. It's the fact that Paul knew for sure that he was going to die. He knew that if he went to the city of Jerusalem, if he went there to preach, they would arrest him. And in spite of that, Paul still went. Nothing could stop him. And I guess it's his sheer determination to stick with his God-given mission that inspires me. I mean, he stuck with it no matter what. And Paul's martyrdom gives us one of the most eloquent, one of the most moving passages in the New Testament. The book of Acts records a prophet by the name of Agabus, who shows up at a meeting where Paul is speaking, and he warns Paul, "Nothing good will come of your trip to Jerusalem." And Paul still goes. I want to read that to you. Let me read it to you from this passage in the book of Acts, because I think this is easily as magnificent as anything Shakespeare wrote about his fictitious characters. It's easily as inspiring as anything Plato wrote about the death of Socrates. You find it in Acts chapter 21, and I'll start reading in verse 10. Here's what the Bible says. "And as we stayed many days, a certain prophet named Agabus came down from Judea." Now, Agabus' name actually means locust, which seems really appropriate for a guy who's coming to deliver some bad news. It says, "A certain prophet named Agabus came down from Judea. And when he had come to us, he took Paul's belt, bound his own hands and feet, and said, 'Thus says the Holy Spirit, so shall the Jews at Jerusalem bind the man who owns this belt and deliver him into the hands of the Gentiles.'" Now, I love the drama that a biblical prophet brings to a story. I mean, here's this guy who walks into the room and he takes Paul's belt. Now, I don't know if the belt was laying at the side of the room with the coats or if somehow he had to talk Paul into giving it to him, but he takes Paul's belt and he ties up his own hands and he says, in front of all the believers, "The man who owns this belt is going to be arrested and given to the Romans if he goes to Jerusalem." Now, if this had happened here in 21st century North America, I'd probably be tempted to take the prophecy with a grain of salt. Because over the years, I've met all sorts of wingnuts and crackerjacks who say they have a message from God. But what usually ends up happening with modern-day prophets is that their so-called message from God is usually used to justify some kind of unbiblical practice. So they might say something like, "The Spirit told me to leave my wife," or "The Spirit told me I don't have to live in harmony with God's moral law." It'll always be something like that. Most of the time in the modern age, you can write off the words of a man or woman who says, "The Spirit told me this or that," because they're usually just making it up. But you still can't get around the fact that in the New Testament, there is this description of an authentic gift of prophecy that's still with us until Jesus returns. You'll find that gift in every single list of spiritual gifts. So if you believe the Bible, you have to concede that the real gift of prophecy is at least possible. And back in the first century, they didn't blink an eye. They knew this gift was real. They listened to Agabus because he was already well known, probably. He was probably known to be the real deal, someone with the authentic gift. And they assumed that the Holy Spirit was real and working through this man. Now, what I want you to listen to carefully is Paul's reaction to the prophetic message. But just before that, I have to take a quick break, and then I'll come right back and I'll pick up where we left off in Acts chapter 21. So don't you go away. I'll be right back.
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1: And welcome back to The Voice of Prophecy. I'm your host, Sean Boonstra, and just before the break, we were looking at a dire prediction made by an ancient prophet to the Apostle Paul, just before Paul goes to Jerusalem. If you go, he says, they're going to arrest you and give you to the Romans. And we were partway into the story, as you find it in Acts chapter 21, so I want to pick up in verse 12 now, because it's really one of the most poetic passages anywhere in the Bible. Here it is, Acts 21, verse 12. Now, when we heard these things, both we and those from that place pleaded with him, that's Paul, not to go up to Jerusalem. Verse 13. Then Paul answered, What do you mean by weeping and breaking my heart? For I am ready not only to be bound, but also to die at Jerusalem for the name of the Lord Jesus. Now, I want you to let that sink in for a minute. Paul realizes he's going to die, or at least that it's a real possibility. But he is so laser-focused on his mission that even the threat of death doesn't slow him down. And I guess I find that powerful, because it's not just the fact that Paul was willing to become a martyr for the faith. It's this idea that death doesn't change a thing about the way Paul lives. His business, his agenda, doesn't waver just because he discovers he's about to go around third base. He actually woke up the very next day, and he lived his life the same way he would have if he didn't know he was going to die. Now, I want you to think about that for a moment, because that's powerful. Most people, when they find out they're dying, they start to change everything. You quickly take care of all your unfinished business. You try to spend more time with your kids. You try to make peace with your adversaries. You change something. You change everything about your daily schedule, just because you now know you're running out of time. But with Paul, nothing changes. Absolutely nothing. Tomorrow morning, he's going to get up and go to Jerusalem anyway. And I guess I read that and wish it's a skill that I had, the skill to live in such a way that nothing would ever have to change just because I find out I'm dying. You know, the other day I was driving across L.A., and I was listening to this radio preacher that I sometimes listen to when I get a chance. And he was talking to someone and made this fantastic point. This lady called in for advice because her doctor told her she was dying. She had only a few months to live. And she asked this guy, How do you think I should change my life now that I know I'm dying? Now, that's a logical question, right? I've only got a few months left. I got to know how do I use them. The guy on the radio said something I think will always stick with me. It was really compelling. He said, Ma'am, you've always been dying. You've always known this day was coming, so why in the world would you now change the way you live? Why would you suddenly change everything? Why would anything be different just because you're a little closer to the moment of death? You've always known. And you know something? He had a really good point. We've always known we're going to die. You've known that since you were a kid. You've always been running out of time. So why would you live differently now than you would have just a few years ago? Every one of us has always been on borrowed time. Maybe we start to change our behavior because we really struggle to identify death, to recognize it for what it is when we're really young. We can't really grasp what it means to be mortal, what it means to bump up against the finish line. It's just too far away when you're 15 or 20 years old. You don't have to deal with it. But when you get closer, it's much bigger. It kind of reminds me of this story I read a little while ago about an African bushman who lived his whole life in the forest, where everything was up close all the time. He had never seen anything way off in the distance. Then somebody took him out on the plains where he could see for miles in every direction, and he struggled to comprehend what he was seeing. Then suddenly, off in the distance, he sees this tiny little speck moving across the horizon, and he says to his friend, "What's that little thing?" "Well, that's a buffalo." And the bushman didn't believe it. He said, "That's not a buffalo. It's way too small. A buffalo is huge. It's this big, and that thing is tiny, like a little tiny fly." He couldn't see it for what it was because it was off in the distance. He couldn't comprehend how big it was. And maybe that's the way it is with death. Maybe when you're young, it's a buffalo off in the distance and you really don't get it. You can't really see it. But then it comes closer. You get close to the end of your life and now it's a humongous beast that you have to deal with. Maybe that's what it is. Or maybe it's just a matter of scarcity. I mean, when you're young, it seems like you have forever. And so you don't really value your time. Then when you're running out of it, when you have months or weeks or days to live, then you really understand what time is worth. Maybe that's why we panic at the finish line, and we finally start to live. You finally start to do those things you've always wanted to do. But look at the life of Paul. He doesn't change. He refuses to change his agenda just because it's time to punch the clock. His life tomorrow is going to be exactly the same as it was yesterday, because Paul has always been consistent. His life has always been about purpose and mission and meaning. Paul has always lived God's agenda instead of his own. This story is one of the reasons I like to believe that Paul actually is the author of the book of Hebrews. Now, I know scholars debate whether or not Paul wrote that book, but I've always wanted to believe it's him, partly because of some of the internal evidence in the book, but partly because much of what you find in Hebrews just matches the character and ministry of Paul. And there's this passage in Hebrews in the second chapter that absolutely applies to the story of his death. It kind of explains how Christians can go on living exactly the way they did before they knew they were dying. It's because Christianity, I mean, honest to goodness, biblical Christianity isn't afraid of death. I mean, listen to this. It's Hebrews 2, verse 14. Here's what it says. "Inasmuch then, as the children have partaken of flesh and blood, he himself," that's Jesus, "likewise shared in the same, that through death he might destroy him who had the power of death," that is, the devil, "and release those who through fear of death were all their lifetime subject to bondage." Now, if you understand the cross, if you grasp what Jesus accomplished by becoming a member of the human race and dying for us, all of a sudden death begins to lose its sting. You're not afraid of it. The fear of death is just off the table. Now, that doesn't mean you want to die. Nobody does. It doesn't mean you'll enjoy it. And it doesn't mean that there won't be a little anxiety when the moment actually comes. But that gut-wrenching, basic, primal fear, this fear of permanent extinction, it doesn't apply to the Christian. The fear of death is off the table, and it makes you free to live every moment of your life. Now, I'm going to take another quick break, and then I'm going to come right back, and I want to look at something that Paul wrote about his own death. I'll be right back.
0: Hello, I'm Jean Boonstra. Are you searching for answers to life's toughest questions? 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Answers to the deepest questions in life, like, where is God when we suffer? The stories of pain and suffering in this world surround us at every turn. There's a world of hurt, and maybe you're wondering, does God see it all? In this world of pain, is there really a chance for true happiness in this life? 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
1: And we are back from the break. And I hope you were paying attention during the break, because the Discover Bible course really does have the potential to give you the kind of unwavering purpose and security that the Apostle Paul had. Now, today we've been talking about the way Paul discovers that his own life is about to come to an end. And yet that news doesn't seem to affect his life's agenda one little bit. He doesn't change course just because God shows him that if he actually goes to Jerusalem, he's going to be arrested. And the likelihood of surviving that arrest in the Roman Empire? Not very good. Yet Paul is so secure in the purpose of his life. He is so in tune with what happened at the cross with Jesus that the fear of death is simply off the table. I mean, just listen to what Paul says back in Acts chapter 21. He says, "For I am ready not only to be bound, but also to die at Jerusalem for the name of the Lord Jesus." Now, honestly, that's a skill I wish I had. I mean, that's the way I want to live my life. I want to live so that when the moment actually comes, it doesn't make a bit of difference. I will do the same things that day that I did the rest of my life. I can be consistent and fearless because death is not a factor. Now, if I'm honest, that's not a skill I'm sure I've mastered yet, even though I have had a few close shaves with death in my own life. It's not a skill that I'm sure I have, but I'm asking God to give it to me. I want what Paul had. I mean, think about this. This would be incredible to not blink an eye when they say, "Hey, you're going to die soon." Now, Acts chapter 21 was Luke's account of what happened to Paul. But if you go further into the New Testament, there's this other passage where Paul writes a final message to a young preacher by the name of Timothy. And he gives some final advice before he actually goes to his execution. You find this passage in 2 Timothy chapter 4. And I'll start reading in verse 1. He's speaking to Timothy. "I charge you, therefore, before God and the Lord Jesus Christ, who will judge the living and the dead at his appearing and his kingdom." You can sense in this passage what Paul is thinking about. This is finish line theology. Paul knows he's going to die, so he's thinking about stuff like the final judgment. He's about to be unjustly condemned, unjustly executed, but he leaves it up to God to sort out how those horrible injustices will be straightened out. He knows Jesus will judge the living and the dead. Now we'll continue in verse 2, and I want you to listen to his last advice for his young friend. "Preach the word," he says. "Be ready in season and out of season. Convince, rebuke, exhort with all long-suffering and teaching." Listen to what he's saying. He's telling Timothy to live consistently. Don't you let circumstances change your mission. You stay the course. You preach the truth. You keep with God's agenda no matter what the circumstances. That's being written by a guy who's about to be decapitated. He continues in verse 3. "For the time will come when they will not endure sound doctrine, but according to their own desires, because they have itching ears, they will heap up for themselves teachers, and they will turn their ears away from the truth and be turned aside to fables. But you, be watchful in all things, endure afflictions, do the work of an evangelist, fulfill your ministry." Again, I hope you're really listening to this. He's saying, Timothy, don't let anything stop you from living the life that God has given you. Even death doesn't change the game. You've always been dying, so live like you've lived every day of your life. Now here comes the stunning part. I want you to listen to this. It's in verse 6. "For I am already being poured out as a drink offering, and the time of my departure is at hand. I have fought the good fight. I have finished the race. I have kept the faith. Finally, there is laid up for me the crown of righteousness, which the Lord, the righteous judge, will give to me on that day. And not to me only, but also to all who have loved his appearing." I mean, listen to that. Go back and read it later. It's an absolutely breathtaking passage. It makes me want to be like Paul. That's the kind of man I want to be. Now, I'm going to jump down to verse 13 so we don't run out of time, because there's something really important there. I mean, just listen to what he asks of Timothy. "Bring the cloak that I left with Carpus at Troas when you come, and the books, especially the parchments." Now, ask yourself, why in the world would Paul want his books? I mean, he's going to die in a matter of days or weeks or maybe months at the outside, and he wants his books. I mean, let's suppose for the sake of argument that some of our atheist friends are right, that the moment you die, that's it. Lights out forever, and you never come back. There will never be a resurrection or a second coming. Let's just, for the sake of argument, suppose they're right. Then what would be the point of studying when you know you're going to die? If you know that you're not preparing for something in the future, if you know you're not getting ready for a job interview, if you're not studying for an exam, then why would you want your books? Why would you bother studying? What would be the point? It's a little bit like booking a piano lesson for the day after you know they're going to amputate your fingers. It doesn't make sense. When you die, your brain's going to shut off. You're going to slip into darkness forever. What's the point of studying? Unless you know that it's not the end. Unless the fear of death is now off the table, and you understand that the character you build in this life right now is going to carry forward for all eternity, then studying does make sense. Even though Paul knows he's going to die, he still wants to study. His agenda, his lifestyle, his habits, they don't change. Not even a little bit. Not one iota. Now, when I read that, I'm kind of blown away. That's the kind of man I want to be. I want to live every minute of my life knowing that it doesn't make a difference when I find out I'm going to die, that I've been living God's purpose for my life the whole time, that even in the last few moments, I'm still calling for my books because I want to study, because I know that there's a future, that I know Jesus is coming again. I know that I'm still preparing for all eternity. The fear of death is off the table. And you know, if there's one thing that I wish for you, I mean, apart from the fact that I really want you to have a deep, meaningful, saving relationship with Christ, apart from that, if there's one thing I wish, it's that you would develop the ability to live the kind of life where it wouldn't matter how much time you have. Where if the doctor said, look, you've only got days left, weeks left, months left, if the doctor told you you were going to die, you'd live exactly the same way the next day that you did the day before. It's my prayer that you would always know exactly what your life means, that you would find deep purpose for your existence, that you would know who you are and where you're headed every waking minute of every day. I'm praying that your purpose would be so secure, that your future would be so guaranteed, that you'd still feel like studying on the last day of your life. In the meantime, I'm going to encourage you, go get your book right now, the one book, the book of God. Go and get it and spend a little time getting to know the God who can actually take the fear of death completely off the table. And remember, if you'd like a little bit of help studying your Bible, if you want to study all the major themes in a systematic way, then ask us for the Discover Bible course. We've had more than 1 million people complete the course at this point, and they're all telling me that this has brought them closer to God. This has helped them understand that they have a secure future with Jesus. And I'd encourage you to ask us for it. It's yours free, just for the asking. Thanks for listening for another week. This has been The Voice of Prophecy. I'm your host, Sean Boonstra, and we will see you again next time.
0: Hello, I'm Jean Boonstra. As unpleasant as the thought is, Sean is right. We all have to face the reality of death one day. One day we'll draw a breath, and that will be our last. We may not know when or where, but the Bible gives us plenty of prep material. The story of Paul's life and death is a great example. 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If you're searching for answers, I know where you can begin to find them. 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

0: Gary, after 4 years of dating, my girlfriend broke up with me for another guy. Why would she do this?
1: Perhaps she's been unhappy in the relationship for some time, but didn't make a move to break up until she met somebody else to whom she was attracted. You know, the high emotions of the in-love experience usually last around 2 years, and if the couple does not learn to speak each other's love language, then the emotional love tank gets empty, and then they are prime prospects for another relationship. That's why in my book, The Five Love Languages Singles Edition, I encourage dating couples to learn how to speak each other's love language. When this is done, you keep warm emotions alive, and then you can make an intelligent decision as to whether you should marry or not marry. Often couples break up simply because the emotions are gone, and they never get around to looking at the more important issues.
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3: Welcome to our program, Portraits of God. I'm Dennis Farley. We're delighted to have you with us. Today, you're going to hear Pastor Bill Brace and Dr. Bob Hunsicker discuss important concepts of God which are portrayed in His Holy Word. 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
4: Thank you, Dennis. Appreciate that welcome week by week. Today, we're going to discuss something that I think is a very, very important part of Scripture.
1: That's right.
4: And I hope that you will listen closely because the issues in this particular topic are of vital importance to us, and hope that it'll be inspiring to you. So, Bob, why don't you introduce that portion to us?
5: Well, thank you, Bill. We want to talk today about a story in the Bible that gives us a very rare and yet vital look behind the scenes of all of our daily lives. It's a look behind the scenes to the controversy that is occurring day by day and even moment by moment between God and Satan. We want to look today at the book of Job. Now, the book of Job is referred to, I think, most often as a discussion about human suffering, and it's certainly an important place to go to for answers to that question, I would say. Now, we've spent several shows on that subject in the past, both in the book of Job and elsewhere, but today we want to look at a different aspect of the book of Job, and that is what it reveals to us about the conflict between good and evil, the conflict between God and Christ and Satan, what some have called the, quote, great controversy. Now, this aspect of Job rarely gets the attention that it deserves, but as I've studied Job, it is one of the most important topics in that book. There are only a few places in Scripture, interestingly, where we actually hear Satan speaking. And there are only actually two places that I can think of, Bill, in Scripture where God and Satan are actually conversing or having a dialogue. Now, one of those two places is when God the Son, as Jesus Christ, was tempted in the wilderness by Satan, and the other is when God and Satan dialogue in the book of Job, and we're going to be looking at that today. Now, immediately, this should pique our interest, as it is such a rare yet vital interchange to see how God and Satan interact with each other. It's as if the curtain of the universe is being pulled back, and we can see a universal drama being played out. Except, this is no play. This is the real drama of the universe, and the stakes are the stability and future of the universe. This is the real high-stakes drama, we could say.
4: Yeah, it's almost as I was mentioning, I think, before, Bob, we went on the air, it's mind-boggling when you think of this and the issues that are involved here.
5: It's a real thing that's
4: going on. Yeah. Well, we want to remind our listeners that the first few verses of the book of Job, we see Job, the person introduced. It tells us a few interesting things about him, that he was a blameless and upright man. It says he was someone who honored God and avoided evil. And then it goes on to describe his great possessions. I guess we would say, financially speaking, he might have been the Bill Gates of his day.
5: Exactly.
4: He was extremely wealthy, had a large family, by the way, was very generous. Today we might also label him someone who was a mover and a shaker. But above all, he was very faithful to God. The scene in Job 1 switches up to heaven as we go along, get into verses 6 through 12. So let me quote that for our listeners, if I could. Now there was a day when the sons of God came to present themselves before the Lord, and Satan also came among them. And the Lord said to Satan, "From where do you come?" So Satan answered the Lord and said, "From going to and fro on the earth, and from walking back and forth on it." Then the Lord said to Satan, "Have you considered my servant Job, that there is none like him on the earth? A blameless and upright man, one who fears God and shuns evil? So Satan answered the Lord and said, Does Job fear God for nothing? Have you not made a hedge around him, around his household, and around all that he has on his every side? You have blessed the work of his hands, and his possessions have increased in the land. But now stretch out your hand and touch all that he has, and he will surely curse you to your face. And the Lord said to Satan, Behold, all that he has is in your power. Only do not lay a hand on his person. So Satan went out from the presence of the Lord. Well, in verse 6, we see portrayed some type of meeting or conference that God has called between himself and what is referred to as the sons of God. And the next logical question, of course, Bob, would be, who are the sons of God?
5: Yeah, that would seem to be important part of our understanding of this story. Well, Bill, interestingly, some commentators feel that these, quote, sons of God are the unfallen angels up in heaven. Now, other commentators have hypothesized that these sons of God may be representatives of all God's intelligent creation from throughout the universe. Now, that second possibly may be something new for some of our listeners, but the argument for that second possibility would be that it would seem fairly reasonable, I think, that someone with God's infinite creativity in this extremely vast universe with hundreds of billions of planets would have created more than just angels and humans in the infinity of time that he's been around. And perhaps he's created many intelligent races, including the human race and angels, although we're probably the only fallen one. When you think about how big the universe is, it would seem amazing that there's only two inhabited spots, planet Earth and heaven.
4: Right.
5: But a couple of verses that are quoted to give support to that idea are Hebrews chapter 1, verses 1 and 2. It says there, God, who at various times and in various ways spoke in time past to the fathers by the prophets, has in these last days spoken to us by his Son, whom he has appointed heir of all things, and through whom he also made the worlds. And the phrase there is in the plural, interestingly.
4: Mm-hmm.
5: Later in Hebrews chapter 11, verse 3, something similar is said. It says there, By faith we understand that the worlds, again plural, were framed by the word of God. And Ephesians chapter 3, verse 10 brings this out. The manifold wisdom of God might be made known by the church to the principalities and powers, or as some versions say, rulers and authorities, in the heavenly places. So here in this verse in Ephesians, we're seeing that there's a picture of leadership, of organization, of structure in God's universe, that if there's rulers and authorities or principalities and powers, there must be those who are under those rulers and authorities. And that's where some of this idea comes from for these sons of God. But either way, it's clear that God has called together a group of his created intelligences, whether they're angels or others, and he wants to communicate with them.
4: Well, Bob, now in the book it gets interesting. None other
5: right.
4: than Satan, the adversary yeah. himself, arrives at this meeting. The Lord asks him, where are you coming from? It's always interesting, by the way, when God asks questions
5: yeah,
4: in Scripture.
5: It's good for us to pay attention to every time God asks a question
4: yeah.
5: in Scripture.
4: So we asked, well, did God ask this question because he lacked information as to where Satan's previous whereabouts were? Was God in the dark on that point?
5: Scratching his head, where did you come from?
4: clearly, God asked that question not to gain information, but to give information to others as they listen to answers to questions. Now, did our audience get that, I wonder? God asked questions not just to get information, but that we might gain information as we listen to the answers to the questions.
5: That's right. That's an important point.
4: It is. So what does Satan's answer tell us? Well, Satan stated that he came from Earth, said he was walking all around on planet Earth. And that, listener, is a clear reference to his stated dominion of this world, as does any ruler. They survey and inspect their territories. And that is just the type of work and control that Satan was claiming over planet Earth here.
5: Yeah, Bill, I think it's interesting then to follow that, to notice God's response to Satan's answer there. God doesn't get angry and yell at Satan and say, Planet Earth is mine, I created it, and you have no rights there. Who do you think you are? Many owners would do that to their land, they might
4: Very
5: say.
4: True, especially today.
5: Right, exactly. But God doesn't destroy Satan or yell at him in anger for insolence or audacity. By contrast, God, true to his character of love and respect, treats even his enemies with deference and patience. God's never rude or discourteous, even in these kinds of circumstances. Now remember, this whole discussion, this whole dialogue, is so both God and Satan's tone of voice and demeanor are perfectly controlled. I would imagine that there was politeness in Satan's attitude also. If he came in with hostility and aggression towards God, it would only make him appear rude and vulgar in that perfect atmosphere of peace in heaven. Remember also, the onlookers in this scene, these sons of God, they know who Satan is. He was that covering cherub before his fall, according to Ezekiel chapter 28. All those sons of God, they know him. In fact, we could say he used to be a friend of theirs working up in heaven. Now he's come back to heaven, not as some little imp in a red spandex suit with horns and a pitchfork and a goatee, as he's commonly portrayed. Yeah. He's come back to heaven as an angel of light. 2 Corinthians chapter 11, verse 14 tells us that Satan himself transforms himself into an angel of light. He has that power still. So Satan up in heaven is looking and acting his best in order to deceive as many as possible as to his true motivation, his true situation, and his true circumstances. Now, Satan does this as a means of deceiving them. By contrast, God expresses patience and tolerance because he's revealing his true character. So God doesn't directly challenge the adversary's claim to planet Earth, but instead, God points to his best friend and representative on planet Earth, his friend Job.
4: Yeah, it's as if God is gently challenging Satan. You do have a lot of control and influence on Earth, but wait a minute. I do have at least one faithful follower and friend there, and his name is Job.
5: Right, exactly.
4: But in verses 9 and 10, Satan introduces a subtle challenge to Job's fidelity to God, and I read it again. So Satan answered the Lord and said, "Does Job fear God for nothing? Have you not made a hedge around him, around his household, and around all that he has on every side? You have blessed the work of his hands, and his possessions have increased in the land. But now stretch out your hand and touch all that he has, and he will surely curse you to your face." Well, essentially what Satan states here is that Job really doesn't serve God out of love or respect, but rather that God has, in a sense, bribed Job with all that wealth and possessions and good
5: health.
4: That's
5: exactly what he's saying, yeah.
4: Yeah. So Satan is saying, basically, Lord or God, Job only serves you because you give him all those things. Job, I think we could discover, is really selfish to the core. And he follows you because you've given him all these bunch of things. Job is not really on your side, God. He's just using you and your wealth and blessings to love himself. He's selfish, just like you are.
5: That's a real challenge there, yeah.
4: Yeah. This really is the crux of Satan's arguments before the onlooking universe. God is really selfish and self-serving. Then Satan lays down a challenge to God here in this book. If you take away all the things you are doing for Job, he'll really curse you to your face. You just watch. Remember again that this is all occurring right in front of all the sons of God. And God just can't pretend that Satan hasn't challenged him.
5: Yeah, that's right.
4: Or that
5: right.
4: They're off in a corner
5: right.
4: Someplace yeah. In a little hushed tones. It really can't be ignored. It's occurred in front of a huge audience of intelligent beings. As he tells us in Daniel, of the multitudes of God's creation. So here Daniel 7:10 gives us a little

0: a little insight. A thousand thousands ministered to God, 10,000 times 10,000 stood before him. The court was seated. So in those verses, we see that God and Satan were really in front of an onlooking multitude of beings, group. Intelligent beings.
1: Yeah, and the court was seated there, Bill, you're bringing out, I think, doesn't just refer to Job, but to God also.
0: That's right.
1: So it's interesting, as you're saying, that this challenge to God isn't primarily about Job. It's primarily about God.
0: That's right.
1: We tend to see it about Job many times, but this
0: is
1: really against
0: God.
1: Very
0: important point.
1: Because, as you bring out, Bill, what basically Satan is saying is, God, there's no better reason to serve you than the things, the stuff, and the riches that you give to people. We can almost hear Satan saying, God, people don't really love you. They just love the things that you give them. They only serve you for blessings and for eternal life. And furthermore, God, you can just hear Satan's voice almost in this challenge. You're so shallow and superficial, so unworthy of our worship and love, that the only reason anyone serves you, including Job, your supposed best friend, is because you've bribed them. That's the kind of God you are. You bribe people because you know they would never love and serve you for any other reason. And the reason they wouldn't is because there's nothing else in your character worth loving. I think when we think of it in those terms, it makes the challenge much more real. So, while we mentioned before, this is to some degree an attack on Job's motivation, it is even more importantly an attack against God himself. And remember, the conflict between good and evil is primarily Satan attacking God. Satan just uses us to get to God. We're just pawns to Satan. Satan's ultimate desire is to rule the universe and have others worship him, and he can only do that by taking God out of the way. This whole idea fits in consistently with so many other passages in Scripture. Look back at Genesis chapter 3, for example, verses 4 and 5, the original fall of man. It says there, "The woman, you will not surely die, for God knows that in the day you eat of it, your eyes will be opened, and you will be like God, knowing good and evil." Again, here in Genesis chapter 3, Satan's argument is primarily against God. He's basically saying that God is selfish, and that's the real reason he doesn't want you to eat of the fruit. He wants to keep you subject to him as his slave, but eating the fruit will free you from his tyranny. Also, remember the story of the woman caught in adultery, who the Pharisees threw at Jesus' feet and asked, should we stone her? Now, they did this not because they were primarily interested in trapping and destroying the woman. Purpose, they wanted to trap and destroy Jesus. That whole scenario was for them to trap Jesus. So Satan's goal has always been to use us as human beings to get at God and to get at Jesus and to accuse and hurt them. Satan only wants to use us as pawns in his attacks on God.
0: Well, unfortunately, the only way for Satan's charge in this book to be answered is to see if Satan is right.
1: Yeah, that's true.
0: Does Job, in fact, serve God for selfish reasons? Is there nothing else worth serving God than what he does for people? So we see in the book that a series of disasters befall Job, and he really has no idea what's going on up in heaven all this time.
1: That's true.
0: It's interesting to note the things that Satan can do, by the way, and the things that he has control over as you read this book. He causes, for example, fire to come down from heaven. Now, that may be hard for some people to imagine, but Satan, according to this book, can actually bring fire from heaven. And the servant who reports it to Job thinks, by the way, that fire came from God. But Satan can bring fire from heaven so that we as humans think that it does come from God. Listen to this in verse 16. While he was still speaking, another also came and said, "The fire of God fell from heaven and burned up the sheep and the servants and consumed them, and I alone have escaped to tell you."
1: Well, there's another verse in Revelation 13 that brings out that the beast power has the ability to bring down fire from heaven,
0: right.
1: Too.
0: That's right.
1: That's another verse.
0: Interesting thing to talk about sometime in the future, maybe. So we see that Satan can control the elements. Let's continue to read verse 18 and 19. While he was still speaking, another also came and said, "Your sons and daughters were eating and drinking wine in their oldest brother's house, and suddenly a great wind came from across the wilderness and struck the four corners of the house, and it fell on the young people, and they are dead. And I alone have escaped to tell you." So now we see that Satan caused a great wind to destroy a house and all its inhabitants, maybe like a hurricane or a tornado, perhaps. We can see from these passages that Satan can influence and control the weather.
1: Which is an amazing thought that people don't appreciate many times. When there's a weather problem, God always gets the blame.
0: Yeah,
1: we see here that Satan has the ability.
0: An act of God, right? Yeah. And we see in this passage, in these passages here, that Satan can control groups of people as well. Verses 15 and 17 tell us that Satan caused the Sabaeans and the Chaldeans to attack Job in his possessions. Mm-hmm. And so we see that Satan has a lot of power.
1: Yeah, it's amazing. We don't appreciate that many times, that God has given him a certain degree of power, and he has the freedom to exercise his freedom. Now, it's interesting, Bill, in spite of the complete loss of his possessions and the loss of all his children, Job still remains faithful to God. He still says, quote, "Blessed be the name of the Lord." And this is in spite of the fact that Job thinks, in his thinking, that it's God doing these things to him. He doesn't really realize or appreciate that it is Satan that is doing it. Verses 20 through 22 of Job chapter 1 says this, "Then Job arose, tore his robe, and shaved his head, and fell to the ground, and worshipped," says he worshipped God in spite of all this, "and he said, 'Naked I came from my mother's womb, and naked I shall return.'" And this expresses what Job thinks is going on. He says, "The Lord gave, and the Lord has taken away." But in spite of his thinking that the Lord took it away, he goes on and says, "Blessed be the name of the Lord."
0: Yeah.
1: And in all this, Job did not sin nor charge God with wrong. And I think what a witness that is, not just to us, but it certainly should be to us, but to those onlooking sons of God. We don't want to forget that they're observing all this. They saw Satan's charges against Job and God and wondered who was right. Who was right in this whole situation? Maybe Satan was right, and Job was just following God because God had bribed him. But now they have evidence that despite all the calamities that befell Job, he still loves and worships God. He's not moved by selfishness and bribery from God, but he actually wants to honor and love God.
0: Well, Bob, would that the story couldn't get any worse.
1: Too bad that was the end of the story.
0: Yeah, but it isn't. Unfortunately, in the future, there's another meeting of God with the sons of God. And again, Satan comes along with them. And again, Satan challenges God and his goodness and worthiness based on Job's life. Satan basically in this meeting says that Job has stuck with you, God, so far because he loves you, God, but not because he loves you, but because the most precious thing of all, of course, is his life. And Job will sacrifice all his possessions and even his own children as long as his life and health are maintained or spared. So once again, God allows Satan to afflict Job as the only way to answer Satan's charges. And I want to point out this is a little microcosm of how often things happen to us because of Satan and not God. And that's a very important point to remember.
1: Yeah.
0: It would be hard to imagine that Job is just one isolated story, by the way, in all of human history. This story could have been repeated many, many times in our world's history. But we're given a window on this one story as an example.
1: I think that's an important point, but that happens not just once in history, like you said, but many, many times.
0: How very true. So Job experiences painful boils that cause him to feel like he wished he had never been born. But despite all that, he still maintains his fidelity and honor toward God, even though he once again thinks that God is the cause of his problems. Verse 9, "Then his wife said to him, 'Do you still hold fast to your integrity? Curse God and die.'" Verse 10, "But he said to her, 'You speak as one of the foolish women speaks. Shall we indeed accept good from God? And shall we not accept adversity?' In all this, Job did live." Bless his heart.
1: Yeah, amen. I think chapter 2, Bill, brings out, though, this question of whether we are Christians, first and foremost, because we want to save our skins. Is that what we're ultimately in this for? Everything else can go away, but ultimately, if I get my slice of the pie, I'll hang in there.
0: Yeah, we need to really be serious about asking ourselves that question, Bob, every day of our lives, I think.
1: Yeah, because hypothetically, we want to ask this question. If there were, and this is just hypothetical, if there were no eternal life or heaven to gain, would we still be Christians? I think that's an important question. Do we follow and worship God merely because of the desire we have for eternal life, or do we really love and enjoy being in God's presence? Do we enjoy friendship with God? Do we like Him? Or do we just follow Him to get what we really want, which is eternal life in heaven? I like this verse in Psalms chapter 27, verse 4. David speaking here, just a powerful, powerful verse. It says there, "One thing I have desired of the Lord, and that will I seek." It's interesting how we'd follow, like, "One thing have I desired the Lord, and that will I seek." This is David's answered that I may dwell in the house of the Lord all the days of my life, to behold the beauty of the Lord and to inquire in his temple. Mm. David thought God was beautiful.
0: Yeah.
1: He wanted to be with him.
0: Yeah.
1: So Job and several others in biblical history have proved that their love for God and for their fellow human beings was greater than their love for their own lives. Moses is one example. Look at Exodus chapter 32, verses 31 and 32. He says there, Moses returned to the Lord and said, Oh, these people have committed a great sin and have made for themselves a god of gold. Yet now, if you will forgive their sin, but if not, I pray, blot me out of your book which you have written.
0: Mm,
1: so Moses
0: wanted
1: to give up his salvation, his eternity for the Israelites who were opposing him all the time. In the New Testament, Paul says something very, very similar. Now, here he's speaking about his Jewish countrymen who were trying to kill him.
0: Mm.
1: Here's what he says about him. I could wish that I myself were accursed from Christ for my brethren, my countrymen, according to the flesh. So once again, we see Paul's wanting to give up his eternal life for his countrymen.
0: That's right.
1: Romans chapter 9, verse 3. And certainly Jesus is the ultimate example of that. John 15:13 says this, Greater love has no man than this, than to lay down one's life for his friends.
0: Those are just almost incredible pictures, vignettes of the character of these individuals, reflecting the character of God. Well, I like the way the story of Job ends.
1: Yeah, good thing there's chapter 41 and 42, right?
0: That's right. We see there in the end of the book that God restored to him more than he had at the beginning. And that's the way it is in the Christian life.
1: Amen.
0: We may lose things at times, but God always has something better for us, if not in the immediate future, in the distant future. In Matthew 19:29, it says, And everyone, Jesus here, and everyone who has left houses or brothers or sisters or father or mother or wife or children or lands, for my name's sake, shall receive 100-fold and inherit eternal life. But many who are first will be last, and the last first. So no matter what, God will restore our happiness to us in the end. God does want us to be happy and full of happiness, and that will only occur when we are with Him, even now, of course, but also in eternity. So we see in Job that Job vindicated God before those onlooking sons of God. And I wonder, listener, if you and I appreciate the opportunity that we have today to vindicate God before the universe and before the rest of the world.
1: Yeah, that's an awesome thought, that we have the opportunity to repeat Job's vindication
0: that's
1: of
0: right.
1: God.
0: That's what Paul says in 1 Corinthians 4:9. For I think that God has displayed us, the apostles, last as men condemned to death. For we have been made a spectacle to the world, or as the Greek word would say, universe, both to angels and to men. And so may we represent God as well as Job did, and not give anyone doubt, or at least cause to doubt, that we love God simply because of what He gives to us, but because He is worthy of that love, and we love Him. I hope this is true for all of us, because He first loved us.
1: Amen. Yeah, that's the motivating influence there. Well, we want to thank our listeners for being with us today. If we've stimulated some thoughts and questions in your mind, our good friend Dennis will let you know how to get in touch with us, and we'd welcome those thoughts and questions very, very much. So we hope you have a good week, and we want to invite you to join us again next week. God bless.
2: God be with you till we meet again.
3: 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Box 127, Norwood, Massachusetts. That's P.O. Box, Norwood, Massachusetts, 02062. I'm Dennis Farley. Thank you for listening, and be sure to tune in again next week for another segment of Portraits of God.

0: Psalm 127.
1: Except the Lord build the house, they labor in vain that build it. Except the Lord keep the city, the watchman waketh but in vain. It is vain for you to rise up early, to sit up late, to eat the bread of sorrows, for so he giveth his beloved sleep. Lo, children are an heritage of the Lord, and the fruit of the womb is his reward. As arrows are in the hand of a man, so are children of the youth. Happy is the man that hath his quiver full of them. They shall not be ashamed, but they shall speak with the enemies in the gate.
2: After this manner, therefore, pray ye: Our Father, which art in heaven, hallowed be thy name. Thy kingdom come, thy will be done in earth as it is in heaven. Give us this day our daily bread, and forgive us our debts as we forgive our debtors.

0: And lead us not into temptation, but deliver us from evil. For thine is the kingdom, and the power, and the glory forever. Amen.
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It's always hard to say goodbye, not just to the people we love, but also to objects that have a special place in our hearts. On the 22nd of July 2020, Australians said goodbye to the Queen of the Skies when the last remaining Boeing 747 aircraft was retired from the Qantas fleet. Ahead of the retirement, Qantas announced a host of events that would ensure the farewell celebrations would indeed be fit for a queen. There were farewell jumbo joy flights organised for customers and employees, and then a special hangar farewell event for employees. But perhaps the most iconic moment of the farewell celebrations was when the final flight took to the skies. With a final flourish, Qantas traced its logo, the flying kangaroo, in its flight path as a tribute to the jumbo jet that served the Australian national carrier and the nation so well. The first 747 joined the Qantas fleet in 1971, making air travel affordable and accessible for millions of ordinary Australians. Over the next five decades, the aircraft captured the heart of the nation. The Qantas 747 fleet has flown more than 250 million people over 50 years in operation and covered over 3.6 billion miles in the air. On a final flight, the original jumbo was given a water cannon farewell and took to the skies amidst the cheers and applause of 150 well-wishers who had come to say goodbye in person. The aircraft winged her way over Sydney in a goodbye lap and then, with a parting dip of her massive wings, took off for a final destination. Apart from the crew, the final flight flew empty and was bound for an aircraft boneyard in the Mojave Desert in California. As a final tribute, the plane did a flyover of the Haas Aviation Museum near Wollongong, where it dipped its wings in an aerial salute to Qantas's first 747-400 aircraft, preserved and housed at the museum. The first 747 landed in Sydney on the 16th of August 1971. 3 years later, on the 28th of December 1974, the 747 evacuated survivors of Cyclone Tracy, one of the most devastating cyclones in Australian history. The hurricane made landfall in Darwin on Christmas Eve, and over the course of the following 48 hours,

by serving Australians when they were most vulnerable and in need of help. And it is these instances that endeared this aircraft to the nation. Join us as we walk down memory lane and look at not only the history of the Boeing 747, but also the history of Qantas, all leading up to that memorable final flight. And maybe, just maybe, that final flight will give us a glimpse of the most desired and anticipated flight of all time.

In March 1919, the Australian federal government, led by Prime Minister William Morris Hughes, announced plans for the Great Air Race. The race was for the first successful flight to Australia from Great Britain in an aircraft manned by Australians. The prize money, which was £10,000, would be awarded to the first group to complete the race within 30 days. Hudson Fysh and Paul McGuinness, former Australian Flying Corps officers who had served together during World War I, decided to enter the race. They approached philanthropist Sir Samuel McCaughey for financial assistance. While fighting in Palestine during World War I, Fysh and McGuinness had flown a Bristol fighter aircraft that had been donated to the No. 1 Squadron by McCaughey. Unfortunately, McCaughey died just before the race, and the executive of his will refused to honour his verbal agreement to fund Fysh and McGuinness. Instead, the two received a commission to survey Northern Australia in preparation for the air race. The two men were asked to survey the route from Longreach in Queensland, past Katherine in the Northern Territory, and on to Darwin. Fysh and McGuinness accepted the commission and arrived in Longreach in August 1919. Well, they found themselves a Model T Ford and set out from Longreach on what was to be a long and grueling journey up to Darwin. Their trip garnered them recognition as being the first people to travel across the Gulf of Carpentaria using an automobile. But the trip yielded more than this. 51 days and 2,179 kilometres later, the two fighter pilot friends were convinced that the most efficient way to link remote outback settlements was via an air service. Fysh later wrote in his biography that they were sure that aircraft would eventually play a significant role not only in transporting passengers, but also freight and mail over the sparsely populated, vast expanses and practically roadless areas of western and northern Queensland and northern Australia. Once they had completed their survey of the route, Fysh prepared a landing strip in Darwin on behalf of the Defence Department that would serve as the finish line for the Great Air Race. He stayed on in Darwin to welcome the winners of the race, Ross and Keith Smith, then rejoined McGuinness in Cloncurry, Queensland. The two soon began to look for financial backing once more, only this time it was to fund an air service. Among those who were sympathetic to their cause were outback graziers, who understood only too well the unique challenges that were faced by those who attempted to travel through the vast Australian outback. Rough terrain, no roads, raging rivers and no bridges were among the most prominent challenges. Added to all this was the fact that in the aftermath of flooding, the rich black Queensland soil turned into a soup of cloying mud that was virtually impassable and left entire communities stranded for months at a time. One of the most sympathetic graziers was Fergus McMaster. Excited by their plans for a flying service, Fysh and McGuinness met McMaster in Brisbane and enthusiastically outlined their ideas to him. The initial proposal was for the air service to offer joyrides and air taxi trips and then to expand into other aviation services. Once they had secured their investment,

practice. Fish and McGuinness flew to Mascot Aerodrome in Sydney, accompanied by their former flight sergeant, Arthur Baird, who was a competent aircraft mechanic. They ordered two Avro aircraft and not long after registered their company under the new name Queensland and Northern Territory Aerial Services Limited. This name was later abbreviated to the acronym Qantas, and just like that, they made history. Qantas was officially formed on the 16th of November 1920 here in Winton, Queensland. Today, a 2-metre-high monument in Eldersley Street commemorates the birth of Qantas when the first registered office opened on the site. The first board meeting was held at the Winton Club on the 10th of February 1921. There is also a memorial erected on the... The Winton Shire Council was the first local authority in the world to support an airline, contributing financially to the purchase of this first landing field. Later that year, a decision was made to move the headquarters to Longreach because it was a local transport centre, including the railway. So the locals say that Qantas was conceived in Cloncurry, born in Winton, and grew up in Longreach. In 1921, the Qantas fleet was made up of two war surplus biplanes, an Avro 504K aircraft, and a Royal Aircraft Factory BE-2E aircraft. Once they had their planes, McGuinness and Baird got into the cockpit and flew the first joyriding and demonstration flights. The early days of keeping the new aerial service in the air were far from glamorous or even particularly safe. On more than one occasion, pieces of the aircraft fell off mid-flight and the Avro's engine began to overheat in the thin, hot Queensland air. But Baird, who was a top-class engineer, began tinkering with the aircraft and it soon modified them to accommodate passengers. Before long, they had transported over 800 passengers and logged 54,000 kilometres without encountering any serious mishaps. By 1922, Qantas needed larger aircraft in order to operate a scheduled airmail service between Charleville and Cloncurry. The original hangar is the oldest civil aviation building in Australia and is a National Heritage listed site in Longreach today. In 1927, Hudson Fysh met with Reverend John Flynn, the founder of the Royal Flying Doctor Service, which was then known as the Aerial Medical Service. Qantas signed an agreement with the medical service to operate an aerial ambulance from Cloncurry in Queensland. When the first Royal Flying Doctor Service pilot took off from Cloncurry on the 17th of May 1928, he was flying a single-engine, timber and fabric biplane that had been leased from Qantas. In 1934, Qantas merged with Britain's Imperial Airways, which was the forerunner of what is now British Airways, to form a new company, Qantas Empire Airways. Under this brand, Qantas began to fly internationally from May 1935 with a flight departing from Darwin to Singapore. Then World War II broke out and most of the fleet of 10 aircraft was destroyed and the Australian government took over what was left to be used for war service by the nation. After the fall of Singapore in 1942, the air link between Australia and England was severed. In order to re-establish this link, the Double Sunrise Service, a flight between Western Australia and the Royal Air Force base at Lake Kogola in the south of Ceylon, now Sri Lanka, was put into operation. At the time, the flights were the longest non-stop air route of any airline, covering over 5,600 kilometres across the Indian Ocean. The flights took between 28 and 33 hours, and departures were planned so that

0: through Japanese-occupied territory during darkness, which meant the crews would experience sunrise twice, which is why the flight was dubbed the Double Sunrise. Then, beginning in 1945, Liberator aircraft took over the flight route, departing from the Royal Australian Air Force base in Learmonth and landing in Colombo, Sri Lanka. Qantas Liberator aircraft flying this route were the first to use the now iconic Flying Kangaroo logo. Passengers were given a certificate declaring that they were now members of the Order of the Longest Hop. The Double Sunrise service was discontinued on the 18th of July 1945 and still remains, in terms of airtime, the longest commercial flight in history. Following the war in June 1959, Qantas entered the jet age when the first Boeing 707 was delivered. Not long after, in August 1971, the first Boeing 747 touched down in Sydney, significantly impacting the future of Australian aviation by making flying more affordable. After nearly 50 years of continuous service, Qantas decided to retire its Boeing 747 fleet in July 2020. The aircraft served Australians well over its five decades of operation, bringing international travel within the reach of the average Australian. Over its five decades, the 747, affectionately dubbed the world over as the Queen of the Skies, wove itself into the fabric of Australian society by being at the forefront of not just commercial flying, but also many of the country's crises. The earliest national emergency to use a 747 was in the aftermath of Cyclone Tracy, which devastated Darwin, forcing officials to evacuate the vast majority of its residents. But this was not all. The Qantas 747 fleet led the global aviation industry as well. In July 1989, Qantas 747 VH-ECA became the first flight in the world to offer its passengers business class along with all the bells and whistles it entailed. A month later, in August of 1989, the first 747 to be delivered to Australia broke the world record for the longest delivery flight, flying non-stop for 17,000 kilometres from London to Sydney. It was a momentous occasion, one that Qantas had accomplished with the aid of the Boeing 747, the Queen of the Skies. Today, many of Qantas's historical and groundbreaking milestones are celebrated at the Qantas Founders Museum in Longreach, Queensland, which is the original home of the airline. The museum recounts the history of Australia's national carrier, beginning with its early days, mapping out all its significant achievements. The museum hosts an impressive collection of aircrafts, including the PBY Catalina flying boat that was utilised for the famous Double Sunrise flights to the legendary Boeing 747, as well as full-scale replicas of some of the most significant aircraft that made up the early Qantas fleet. Saying goodbye is hard to do, especially when we say goodbye to something that has held a special place in our hearts for a long time. We're all sentimental at heart. The final Qantas 747 flight was shrouded in nostalgia for many reasons, the foremost being that it shared a 50-year history with an entire nation. The Bible talks about farewells and final flights as well, a time when we will say goodbye to the only home we've ever known and take a final flight to a new home, a known yet unfamiliar destination which will be our home forever. Speaking of this new home in John chapter 14 verses 1 to 3, Jesus says this, "Let not your heart be troubled. You believe in God, believe also in me. In my Father's house are many mansions. If it were not so, I would have told you. I go to prepare a place for you. And if I go and prepare a place for you, I will come again and receive you to myself, that where I am, there you may be also. Jesus promised us two things: a new home in heaven and an incredible flight that will get us there. Speaking of the heavenly city, the Apostle John writes this in Revelation chapter 21, verses 3 and 4. And I heard a loud voice from heaven saying, Behold, the tabernacle of God is with men, and he will dwell with them, and they shall be his people. God himself will be with them and be their God. And God will wipe away every tear from their eyes. There shall be no more death, nor sorrow, nor cry. There shall be no more pain, for the former things have passed away. But the Bible doesn't just tell us about our final flight from earth to heaven. It also tells us how to prepare for that flight of a lifetime. In Matthew chapter 25, verses 1 to 13, Jesus tells the parable of 10 young women. Now, prior to this parable, in Matthew chapter 24, Jesus describes to his disciples the conditions that would be prevalent in the world just before his second coming. He describes a planet mired in turmoil and strife, wars on every hand, famine and plagues ravaging the earth. After carefully listing the signs of his coming and instructing his disciples through all ages to pay attention to those signs so they would know when to expect him, Jesus then launches into the parable of the 10 virgins. In the parable, Jesus divides the 10 young women into two groups. 5 were wise and 5 were foolish. The foolish virgins carried lamps without any extra oil, while the 5 wise virgins carried extra oil along with their lamps. In the story, the 10 young women have been invited to a wedding and are waiting for the arrival of the bridegroom. But the bridegroom delays his arrival. As night falls, the young women light their lamps and wait. But still, the bridegroom delays. While they are waiting for the bridegroom, all 10 young women fall asleep, and during the night, their lamps run low on oil. Finally, at midnight, the cry goes out, announcing the arrival of the bridegroom. The 10 young women all jump to their feet and light their lamps, most likely flickered out by this time. But the 5 foolish virgins find that their lamps have run out of oil, and they do not have any spare oil to fill their lamps with. Frantically, they turn to the 5 wise virgins to borrow oil. But the wise virgins refuse, stating that if they were to share their oil, none of them would have enough. The wise virgins fill their lamps using their extra supply of oil, and then use their lamps to light the way and go to the wedding feast. The 10 virgins in the parable represent God's people who are waiting for Jesus' second coming. And the bridegroom represents Jesus, the Savior and Redeemer of his people, who has promised to come and take them to the home he has prepared for them in heaven. In Psalm 119, verse 105, the Bible tells us this: Your word is a lamp to my feet and a light to my path. The lamps that the virgins have with them represent the word of God. The word of God is the lamp that lights the pathway of life for all who are willing to accept it. But the wise virgins have something else with them. They have extra oil. In the Bible, oil represents the Holy Spirit. In other words, the 5 wise young women have gained a special Spirit-filled experience through the Word of God that the 5 foolish young women do not have. Now, notice that all the virgins fall asleep, but only the wise virgins have extra oil to trim their lamps when they wake up. A wise follower or disciple of Jesus is one who has invested in having a daily personal walk with God through His Word. A personal walk that builds up a spiritual reserve of faith in their hearts and lives, which will carry them through uncertain times ahead. They develop a close personal relationship with Jesus. They've invested time in really getting to know Him. They spend time praying and reading the Bible. It is not enough to simply have the Word of God, a Bible. We need to read it and understand it and allow its principles to inform our decisions and guide our lives. What we need is the experience that Jesus referred to when He was tempted in the wilderness. In Matthew chapter 4 and verse 4, Jesus says this, "It is written, man shall not live by bread alone, but by every word that proceeds from the mouth of God." Now, to live every word that proceeds from the mouth of God means that we have made a commitment to following God's word in every area of our lives. It means that we've made a commitment to spend time daily with God through His Word, trusting Him and looking to Him for guidance when making choices and decisions in our lives. It means that we are not only willing to allow God to have control over some areas of our lives, but that we are willing to allow God to take control of every area of our lives. The Bible tells us that Jesus is coming soon. The signs that we see in the world around us today confirm that the Bible can be trusted. Soon we will hear that final boarding call. Soon Jesus will be here for that final flight. Wouldn't you like to be on it? 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It's the booklet, Signs of His Return. This booklet is our gift to you and is absolutely free. I guarantee that there are no costs or obligations whatsoever. So make the most of this wonderful opportunity to receive the free gift we have for you today.
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0: Be sure to join us again next week when we will share another of life's journeys together. Until then, let's pray. Dear Heavenly Father, we thank you for the promise that Jesus is coming back. And as we look at what's happening in our world now, we can see the signs being fulfilled that tell us that Jesus is coming soon. Lord, we all want to be ready to meet Jesus when He comes. We want to be ready and be part of that final flight to heaven. Please grant us that privilege. We ask in Jesus' name, Amen.

0: Did God use the Big Bang? This is Ken Ham, a publisher of the award-winning family magazine, Answers. All this week, we're going to be looking at problems with the Big Bang. Well, the biggest problem with the idea is that it directly contradicts God's word. The Big Bang is a way of explaining the origins of the universe without God, but the Bible makes it clear that God is the creator. And the order of events is wrong. According to the Big Bang, stars came before the earth, but Genesis says the earth was created before the stars. Also, according to the Big Bang, the earth started as a hot molten blob, but Genesis has the earth covered with water in the beginning. God didn't use the Big Bang. He created everything from nothing in six 24-hour days, just as it says in Genesis.
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2: Welcome to Your Bible and You. It's a radio journey through God's Word. I'm Dwight Lainhoff, and I'd like to thank you for joining me today. If you have your Bibles ready, well, let's begin our study with prayer. Our gracious and loving Heavenly Father, we thank you for your love and your care for us, and for the fact that you left us with your Word that we can be blessed with. And we ask your Holy Spirit to come into our minds so that we can discern the message for our time and our day through this study. In Jesus' name, amen. We are in the Gospel of Mark. If you have been following along, you now see that we are in Mark chapter 6. And again, Mark is very significant of the four Gospels. Each of them had different emphasis. Certainly, Mark's seems to have been one of the earliest ones written, and it's been suggested that maybe some of the other Gospel writers had his account of the Gospel alongside with them as they put their inspired words down. Because of all the stories, of all the miracles, of all the words of Jesus, the other Gospels have a lot of them, and they seem to be directly quoted from Mark, who seems to have the most. All right, now, Mark chapter 6 is an interesting one because it puts Jesus back in the town in which he grew up, town of Nazareth. His father, Joseph, was a carpenter there. And so, how is it going home? What about you? Have you had any experiences where after a long period of time you went back to the town you grew up in? You've seen a lot of changes, some things which seem so large and overwhelming, certain buildings or a hill or a mountain, isn't quite as big as you remembered as a child. Maybe you meet some people that you went to school with who still live there, and you tell them what you do and what's been happening in your life. They're not very impressed. Well, that's kind of what happened to Jesus. So, Mark chapter 6, beginning with verse 1. Jesus left there, and he went to his hometown, accompanied by his disciples. When the Sabbath came, he began to teach in the synagogue, and many who heard him were amazed. All right, so he leaves the area of Galilee and is now back at his hometown. Jesus is beginning to teach effectively and very wisely, but what is their response? They said there in verse 2, "Where did this man get these things?" they ask. "What's this wisdom that has been given him, that he even does miracles? I mean, isn't he this the carpenter? Isn't this Mary's son and the brother of James, Joseph, Judas, and Simon?" You notice the names of all of these siblings of Christ. "Aren't his sisters here with us?" And they took offense at him. They saw him only as a carpenter. He's no better than we are. He's just a common laborer, they may have been saying. And they were offended that it seems as if quite a few other people were quite impressed by Jesus and following him. And so it seems as if they were prepared to reject his authority because he was one of their peers. In fact, they thought they knew him, but their preconceived notion about who he was just made it frankly impossible to accept his message. Might be a lesson in there for us. And it's this: don't let prejudice blind you to truth. As you learn more about Jesus, try to see him who he really is. Well, let's look at verse 4. Jesus said to them, "Only in his hometown, among his relatives, and in his own house is a prophet without honor." He could not do any miracles there, except lay his hands on a few sick people and heal them. And he was amazed at their lack of faith. And then Jesus went around teaching from village to village. Now, in verse 4 there, it said, Jesus said that a prophet, in other words, a worker for God, is never honored in his hometown. But that doesn't make his work any less important, does it? A person doesn't need to be respected or honored to be useful to God. If friends or neighbors or family don't respect your Christian work, don't let their rejection keep you from serving God. I remember a number of years after I left a particular university, and I met up with one of my professors. I had taken classes from him, not in my theological major, but in political science, because he was just a great teacher and a fascinating person. Most of my fellow students were not in my major, which was religion and theology. They were getting ready to be lawyers and politicians, and they did so. Anyways, many years later, I see this fellow, and I said, "Oh, it's so great to see you." Frankly, I thought he was dead. But he was full of energy, and he says, "Now, tell me what you're doing." I said, "Well, I'm pastoring," and I forget where it was at this time. He said, "What do you mean? I thought you were going to be a lawyer." I said, "No, I'm going to be a pastor. Always was." And he looked disappointed because he had perhaps not the highest regard for my profession in the work of the Lord. But anyway, I still thought he was a great teacher. Well, let's continue on here in Mark chapter 6. And we're going to see now, as we get to verse 7. By the way, wasn't it interesting? It said he really couldn't do any miracles there. He could have done a greater miracles in Nazareth, but he seems to have chosen not to because of the people's pride and unbelief. It seems as if the miracles he did had little effect on the people because they didn't accept his message or believe that it was from God. Thank you for the miracle, and moving right along is kind of their attitude. Therefore, Jesus looked elsewhere, and he sought out those who would respond to both his miracles and his message. And then in verse 7, the disciples, you see, are going to be set out in pairs. Now let's look at this. It says, calling the 12 to him, he sent them out two by two and gave them authority over evil spirits. And these were his instructions. Take nothing for the journey except a staff. No bread, no bag, no money in your belts. Wear sandals, but not an extra tunic. And whenever you enter a house, stay there until you leave that town. And if any place will not welcome you or listen to you, shake the dust off your feet, and when you leave, as a testimony against them. Well, they went out and preached that people should repent. And they drove out many demons and anointed many sick people with oil and healed them. All right, what can we say of this? They were sent out in pairs, individually. Maybe they could have reached more areas of the country, but this wasn't Christ's plan. One advantage, I suppose, in going out by twos was that they could strengthen and encourage one another, especially when they faced rejection. Our strength comes from God, yes, but God meets many of our needs through our teamwork with others. And so as we serve Christ, maybe we shouldn't go it alone. Now, Mark records here that the disciples were instructed to take nothing with them except their staff, you know, their walking stick. While in Matthew and Luke, in their account of this story, this part of the interaction that Jesus and the teaching Jesus has with his disciples. Matthew and Luke says Jesus told them not to take their staff. All right, do we have a problem here? Well, one explanation is that Matthew and Luke were referring to a club that was used for protection, whereas Mark was maybe talking about something like a shepherd's crook. In any case, the point in all three accounts is the same. If disciples were to leave at once without extensive preparation, trusting in God's care rather than in their own resources, no money, no extra suit of clothes, let's just move along, he's saying. In verse 11, we have this, what to us is kind of a strange thing. If people aren't going to listen to you, it says, shake the dust off your feet, which will be a testimony against them. What does that mean? Well, here's what it means. Pious Jews shook the dust from their feet after passing through Gentile cities or territory to show their separation from Gentile influence and practices. And so when the disciples shook the dust from their feet after leaving a Jewish town, it was a very specific and vivid sign that they wished to remain separate from people who had rejected Jesus and his message. And so Jesus is making it clear that the listeners were responsible for what they did with the gospel. The disciples, they weren't to blame if that message was rejected, as long as they had faithfully and carefully presented it. Again, there's a lesson for us, friends, as we share our faith, as we talk to others about the Lord and our understanding of Scripture. We're not responsible when others reject Christ's message of salvation, but we do have the responsibility to share the gospel, I think, clearly and faithfully. In verse 14, it says, King Herod heard about this, for Jesus' name had become well known. John the Baptist has been raised from the dead, and this is why these miraculous powers are at work in him. And others said, no, he is Elijah. And still others claimed, he's a prophet, like one of the prophets of long ago. But when Herod heard this, he said, John, the man I beheaded, has been raised from the dead. Now, Herod, it says in verse 17, himself had given orders to have John arrested, and he had bound him, put him in prison. And he did this, if you remember, because of Herodias, you know, his brother Philip's wife, whom he had married. John had been saying to Herod, it's not lawful for you to take your brother's wife. And so Herodias nurtured a grudge against John and wanted to kill him. But she was not able to because Herod feared John and protected him, knowing him to be a righteous and holy man. And so when Herod hears that this about John, he was greatly puzzled. Now, we also need to remember in the story, when Herod himself heard John, he couldn't understand it all because, well, it says here in verse 20 at the end, he liked to listen to him. But you remember on this opportune time, it's recorded here in verse 21, on his birthday, Herod gives a banquet for his high officials and military commanders and the leading men of Galilee. And when the daughter of Herodias came in and danced, she pleased Herod and his dinner guest. And the king said to the girl, ask for me anything you want, and I will give it to you. And he promised her with an oath, whatever you ask, I'll give you up to half of my kingdom. Now, kings were always saying stuff like this, and most people were smart enough not to take him up on it. Well, the girl went out, it says in verse 24. She went out and said to her mother, what'll I ask for? The head of John the Baptist, she answered. I mean, how gruesome, right? In verse 25, it says, at once the girl hurried to the king with a request. I want you to give me right now the head of John the Baptist on a platter. Well, the king was greatly distressed, but because of his oaths and his dinner guest, he didn't want to refuse her. And so he immediately sent an executioner with orders to bring John's head. And the man went and beheaded John in the prison. He presented it to the girl, and she gave it to her mother. And on hearing of this, John's disciples came and took his body and laid it in a tomb. Wow. Weird story. Probably more practiced in that part of the world at that time. Well, they did some pretty strange things in other parts of the world, too. What can we learn from all of this? You know, Herod, along with many others, wondered who Jesus was. unable to accept Jesus' claim to be God's son, many people made up their own explanations for his power and his authority. And Herod thought that Jesus was John the Baptist come back to life, while those who are familiar with the Old Testament thought that he was Elijah, as mentioned in Malachi 4:5. And still others believed that Jesus was a teaching prophet, you know, in the tradition of Moses or Isaiah or Jeremiah. Now, if you think about it, today, people still make up their own minds about Jesus. Some think that if they can name what he is, you know, he's a preacher, he was a prophet, he was a teacher, he was a good man, that they can somehow

somehow weaken the power of his claim on their lives. But what they think doesn't change who Jesus is. Does that make sense? Palestine, as you may know, was divided into four territories, each one with a different ruler. There was Herod Antipas, called Herod in the Gospels, ruler over Galilee. There was his brother Philip, who was ruling over Trachonitis. And Philip's wife was Herodias. But she left him to marry Herod Antipas. All right, all in the family. When John confronted the two for committing adultery, Herodias formulated this plot to kill him. And instead of trying to get rid of her sin, she tried to get rid of the one who brought it to public attention. And that's exactly what the religious leaders were trying to do to Jesus. Herod, as you know, arrested John the Baptist under pressure from his wife and advisors. He seems to have respected John's integrity. But in the end, he has him killed because of pressure from his peers and family. What do you do when you're under pressure? What you do under pressure often really shows or reveals what you're really like. As a ruler under Roman authority, Herod had no kingdom to give. You know, this offer of half the kingdom. And it was just Herod's way of saying that he'd give Herodias' daughter almost anything she wanted. And so when she asked for John's head, Herod would have been greatly embarrassed in front of his guests if he had denied her request. I mean, words are powerful. They have meaning, don't they? Because they can lead to great sin. We need to be careful, friends, what we say, especially those things that we say at the spur of the moment. Well, it's quite a story there and quite a situation. In verse 30 of Mark 6, it says, "The apostles gathered around Jesus and reported to him all that they had done and taught. And then, because so many people were coming and going that they did not even have a chance to eat, he said to them, 'Come with me, by yourselves, to a quiet place, and get some rest.'" Now, Mark uses the word apostles here, and he also used it in chapter 3, verse 14. Apostle means one sent as a messenger, an authorized agent, a missionary. And the word became an official title for Jesus' 12 disciples after his death and resurrection. It was used in the book of Acts and the book of Ephesians. When the disciples had returned from their mission, Jesus takes them away to rest. Doing God's work is important, but Jesus also recognized that we, in order to be effective, need periodic rest and renewal. Jesus and his disciples didn't always find it easy to get away. People always crowding about. Now in verse 32 it says, "So they went by themselves in a boat to a solitary place. But many who saw them leave recognized them, ran on foot from all the towns, and got there ahead of them. And when Jesus landed and saw a large crowd, he had compassion on them, because they were like sheep without a shepherd. And so he began teaching them many things." The crowd must have been as pitiful as a flock of sheep here. Sheep are easily scattered, you know, without a shepherd, they're in grave danger, and Jesus was the shepherd who could teach them what they needed to know and keep them from straying from God. Now, it then goes on to say, do you like the details in this? I think it's kind of interesting, makes it real to us, even though it was a couple thousand years ago, in a place a long ways from here. By this time, it says in verse 35, "It was late in the city, and so the disciples came to him and said, 'This is a remote place. It's already very late. Send the people away so they can go to the surrounding countryside and villages and buy themselves something to eat.' But he answered, 'You give them something to eat.' They said, 'That would take 8 months of man's wages. Are we to go and spend that much on bread and give it them to eat?' 'How many loaves do you have?' he asked. 'Go and see.'" Now, before we go on here, in this chapter, different people have examined Jesus' life and ministry. His neighbors and family, Herod the king, none of them seem to really get it together to, in any depth, really appreciate whom Jesus was. His disciples are still a bit pondering and thinking and confused and in some cases unbelieving.
They did not realize that Jesus could take care of them, that he could provide for them. They were so preoccupied with the immensity of the task that Christ has set before them, they couldn't see what was possible with God. And sometimes it's the same way with us, friends. We do not see certain things as anything but impossible. Does that keep us from believing completely? Well, Jesus asked them, "How many loaves do you have?" He asked, "Go and see." Well, when they found out, they said, "Well, five loaves and two fish." Then Jesus directed them to have all the people sit down in groups on the green grass. And so they sat down in groups of hundreds and fifties, taking the five loaves and the two fish, and looking up to heaven, he gave thanks and broke the loaves. And then he gave them to his disciples to set before the people. He also divided the two fish among them all, and they all ate and were satisfied. And the disciples picked up 12 basketfuls of broken pieces of bread and fish. The number of the men who had eaten was 5,000. When Jesus asked the disciples to provide food for over 5,000 people, they're asking, "Look, how can this be?" How do we react, friends, when we're given what seems to be an impossible task? A situation that seems impossible with human resources. It's just an opportunity for God. And so the disciples did everything they could by gathering the available food, organizing the people into groups, and then, in answer to prayer, God did the impossible. When facing what seemed to be impossible tasks, do what we can. Ask God to be with us and provide the possibilities that we can't even see. He may seem fit for the impossible to happen. Well, verse 45, it says, "Immediately Jesus made his disciples get into the boat and go on ahead of them to Bethsaida, while he dismissed the crowd. And after leaving them, he went up on a mountainside to pray. When evening came, the boat was in the middle of the lake, and he was alone on land, and he saw the disciples straining at the oars, because the wind was against them. About the fourth watch of the night, he went out to them, walking on the lake. He was about to pass them by, but when they saw him walking on the lake, they thought he was a ghost, and they cried out, because they all saw him and were terrified. And immediately he spoke to them and said, 'Take courage, it is I. Don't be afraid.' And then he climbed into the boat with them, and the wind died down, and they were completely amazed, for they had not understood about the loaves, and their hearts were hardened." The disciples are surprised to see Jesus walking beside them on the water. But they should have realized that Jesus would help them when they were in trouble. Though they had lost sight of Jesus, he hadn't lost sight of them. His concern for them overcame their lack of faith. So, you see the lesson, don't you? The next time you're in deep water, remember that Christ knows your struggle and he cares for you. The disciples were afraid, but Jesus' presence calmed them down. And we all experience fears, fear about financial things, health things, what's going to happen in the future, what about our jobs? But do we try to deal with it ourselves, or do we let Jesus deal with it? In times of fear and uncertainty, it should be calming to know that Christ is always with us, as it says in Matthew 28:20. To recognize Christ's presence, that's an antidote for fear. Now, the disciples didn't want to believe, it seems, because they couldn't accept the fact that this human named Jesus was really the Son of God, or maybe they just dared not believe that the Messiah would choose them as followers. Too good to be true. And perhaps they still didn't understand the real purpose for Jesus coming to earth, and their disbelief took the form of misunderstanding. Even after watching Jesus miraculously feed 5,000 people, they could not take the final step of faith and believe that he was God's Son. The disciples were not transferring the truth that Jesus taught them into their own lives. We read about
Jesus walking on the water, and yet often we marvel that he's able to work in our lives. And so, friends, we must not only believe that these miracles really occurred, but we must also transfer that truth to our own life's situation. I'm sure you're going to be facing some situations this week. There's going to be some things that come to you, maybe a problem you have to solve, maybe a situation at work or at school, whatever it may be. Don't look to prayer and communication with God, communication with Jesus, as the last resort. That's where you go first. So your minds can be cleared and purified, and then Christ can speak to you and you can recognize the voice of God. Often you and I look at a situation or a problem and we see only two answers, and both of them seem not very good. I've seen over and over again a third alternative that I hadn't even thought of that I believe the Lord brought to my mind. Try it. It'll be the best thing that has ever happened to you. Well, thank you for studying the Bible with me today. I'd like to hear your comments or prayer request. You can send them to Your Bible, Post Office Box 33082, Knoxville, Tennessee 37930. You can also email at yourbible@radiodwight.com. And maybe you have friends or family that would like to listen, but they can't hear it locally. Well, Your Bible and You can be heard many of these programs online at www.radiodwight.com. And I appreciate the financial support that many of you have shared. But until we meet again at this same time, I'm Dwight Lanehoff, reminding you that we don't live by bread alone, but by every word that proceeds from the mouth of God.

0: And it came to pass that as he was come nigh unto Jericho, a certain blind man sat by the wayside begging. And hearing the multitude pass by, he asked what it meant. And they told him that Jesus of Nazareth passeth by. And he cried, saying,
1: Jesus, thou son of David, have mercy on me!
0: And they which went before rebuked him, that he should hold his peace, but he cried so much the more,
1: Thou son of David, have mercy on me!
0: And Jesus stood and commanded him to be brought unto him. And when he was come near, he asked him, saying,
2: What wilt thou that I shall do unto thee?
0: And he said,
1: Lord, that I may receive my sight.
0: And Jesus said unto him,
3: Receive thy sight. Thy faith hath saved thee.
0: And immediately he received his sight and followed him, glorifying God. And all the people, when they saw it, gave praise unto God. And a certain ruler asked him, saying,
4: Good master, what shall I do to inherit eternal life?
0: And Jesus said unto him,
5: Why callest thou me good? None is good save one, that is God. Thou knowest the commandments. Do not commit adultery, do not kill, do not steal, do not bear false witness. Honor thy father and thy mother.
0: And he said,
4: All these have I kept from my youth up.
0: Now when Jesus heard these things, he said unto him,
5: Yet lackest thou one thing. Sell all that thou hast, and distribute unto the poor, and thou shalt have treasure in heaven. And come follow me.
0: And when he heard this, he was very sorrowful, for he was very rich. And when Jesus saw that he was very sorrowful, he said,
5: How hardly shall they that have riches enter into the kingdom of God?
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7: Now a look at your evening weather on Janesville Christian Talk Radio. Mostly cloudy with thunderstorms today, with a high near 79 and lows around 62. Mostly cloudy tomorrow with a high of 78 and lows around 55. For your Thursday, mostly sunny with a high near 81 and lows around 59. And for Friday, thunderstorms with a high near 80 and lows around 62. That's your evening weather on Janesville Christian Talk Radio.
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1: From the Christian News Radio Network, I'm Jim Miller. President Trump thinks it's time for Iran to surrender as the 60-day negotiation period between the countries ends. He told Fox News Iran should raise the white flag of surrender, with the clock hitting zero on the deal aimed to put a pause on fighting as well as reopen the Strait of Hormuz. Trump went on to say he's not in a hurry to end the Iran war. And the president and a Georgia senator trading insults during an election rally Sunday. Democrat Senator John Ossoff accused Trump of wanting to build a ballroom and travel with his longtime aide, Natalie Harp, rather than do his job. Stay tuned. More news ahead. Right now, here's a word from our sponsor.
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1: 16-year-old California lifeguard Ryder Williams met with President Trump today at the Oval Office, where he was awarded a high civilian honor. News Nation's Libby Dean says the dramatic rescue of Nathaniel Rye in July was captured on video and went viral on social media.
4: This all caught the attention of President Trump, who shortly after that video came out announced plans to bring Williams to the White House to give him a high civilian honor, writing, "Very brave, he deserves it." At this point, the White House has not told us of any change in plans to open it up to cameras or reporters, but with President Trump, you never know, so that's something we'll be watching out for.
1: After the rescue, Williams says he was just doing his job and he loves what he does. Flooding across Indiana finally beginning to recede. It follows deadly storms over the weekend. At least 7 dead after the storms caused devastating flash flooding. Record amount of rain caused streams and rivers to flood their banks across the state last week, causing Governor Mike Braun to request a presidential emergency declaration, which President Trump granted. Attorney General Todd Blanche warns the Trump administration prepared to take its case over state voter rolls to the Supreme Court. News Nation's Kaylee Beeson.
5: Blanche told NBC News that a high court appeal is on the table after the Justice Department suffered a brutal string of losses in lower courts. Federal judges have repeatedly tossed out DOJ lawsuits aimed at forcing states to hand over unredacted voter data, citing state control over elections. Just last Friday, the administration hit its 22nd legal defeat after a federal judge blocked their demands in Nevada.
1: Elections have always been run by states, and the federal government does not typically keep track of voter rolls. From the Christian News Radio Network, I'm Jim Miller. To hear this and other reports on demand, be sure you visit ChristianNewsRadio.org.
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7: I just got an email from a friend of mine, a dear friend. We go back to when I worked in radio. I think we met each other in 1980s. So we've been friends a while. And she starts her email to me, "Hey," and she chit-chats a little bit, and the sun is shining, and everything is good, and this is like a ray of sunshine coming right out of my computer at me. And then she begins the next, paragraph, and she says, "Well, I just went to the doctor, and I discovered that I have she told me the name of the tumor. I have a tumor in my breast. I have breast cancer," she said. And she said, "It's not good. Very large tumor. I have to have a mastectomy. But before that, I'm going to have chemotherapy and then a mastectomy. And then there'll be more chemo

breast cancer survivors, if I don't know if that's the politically correct term these days or not, but many people have cancers of all kinds and breast cancer and so forth. It doesn't mean you're going to die. And there's great treatment, and she had a good team and a good diagnosis. Interesting how it happened. She told me she'd had a mammogram in October, and the mammogram was clear. Everything is great. And then in January, she said, oh, wait a minute, what's that? Oh, it can't be anything because I just had a mammogram. And it was 2 months later, she says, wow, this isn't good. And she goes to the doctor, and the doctor says, wow, this isn't good. And then she finds out there's this massive tumor, and it's just consuming her. So we talked on the phone, and I said, hey, you know, good to talk to you, and I'll be praying for you. And she's not a Bible-reading Christian. She has a belief system that involves God, but I wouldn't call her a Bible-believing Christian. A dear friend, though, a sweet, sweet lady. And it was just wonderful to hear her. And, you know, she has this 8-year-old daughter. And she was just approaching this, you know, hey, it's rough, but hey, man, it's breast cancer and we're going to be okay. The next email I got came 3 days later. It wasn't from her, but was a friend of hers. I'd never met the woman. And the friend now emailed all of my friend's contacts and started saying, you know, you probably want to be careful how you communicate with her right now, and might not be a good time to call, and you might just want to give her some space, because the cancer they've discovered is in her liver and in her bones. She's not making jokes about haircuts now. I know that's not necessarily a death sentence either. And thank the Lord, there have been people who've lived on for a long time and even have recovered in some cases. But when you start to talk about that kind of challenge, it gets quiet, doesn't it? You don't just slap someone on the back and say, hey, you'll be okay. I'm in your corner. It's going to be all right. Because you know what you're discussing now. You're discussing death. Serious business. And when somebody is that ill, it's no joke. Now you're talking about radical treatment, and now you're talking about a radical need, and this is where people who've never thought about their health say, I'm going to drink carrot juice now, and people start talking about making trips to Mexico because they'll do whatever they need to do now because they know they're wrestling with death. The Bible says that all of us are under a death sentence. You can talk about the wages of sin is death and shrug. When you start talking about terminal cancer, you're not shrugging anymore. You know something, here's what I discovered, and I don't know whether I'll say this to my friend. I might see her in a few months, but maybe then, I don't know. I discovered some years ago that a terminal illness is not the worst thing that can happen to a person. Amen. You know, the worst thing that can happen to a person is this whole Romans 6 and verse 23 thing without a solution. My father was terminally ill. And I was living in the United States when he was diagnosed as being quite ill. It wasn't terminal at the time. And took off back to New Zealand and wanted to spend time with Dad because it was just Mum and Dad, and so someone needed to be there. And when he was diagnosed, it's very interesting. You just don't forget conversations with when your dad is involved and a doctor looks at him and says, well, you know, there's nothing really more that we can do for you, Mr. Bradshaw, but we'll do our best to make you comfortable. He said, wait a minute, are you sending me home to die? You're sending me home to die? It's interesting watching your father say those words. Are you sending me home to die? Mr. Bradshaw, we're going to do everything we can to make sure you're comfortable. We'll have nurses come by your house. You know, he didn't argue, he didn't say much, he just reeled. I discovered, though, that a terminal illness isn't the worst thing that can happen because it gives you a chance to take care of unfinished business. Gives you a chance to say goodbye. I spoke to my father, and though his faith is not my faith, I asked him, Dad, how are things with you and God? And he said, you know, son, I think I'm ready to go. I think I've made peace with God best I know how. What more can you ask, right? If he just stepped out of the house and got run over by a bus, he may not have had that opportunity, and we may not have had the opportunity to deal with some business. Being terminally ill, there are worse things. Don't get me wrong, I don't want to be terminally ill. I can't think of too many worse things, but there are probably worse things, and one of them is not being right with God. So if you discover that the wages of sin is death and that you are a sinner, if, like my Baptist pastor friend from Iowa says, you are good and lost, and you know it, at least you're in a situation that you can do something about it. So what are you going to do about it?

0: When you discover that because you are a sinner, you have received death, a sin's wage, which is death, what's going to help you then? We're going to look at a case study now. We're going to take our Bible and turn to John chapter 11. Actually, on your way to John, keep on going past John. Go past John and get to Ephesians. Ephesians chapter 2. Let's go to Ephesians 2 first. And I want you to notice how the Bible puts it. The Bible is very graphic. And I talk about these unfortunate circumstances involving family members and friends because when we talk about death like that, we get it. It's horrible. It's ugly. And the Bible says in Ephesians 2 and verse 1, "And you has he quickened," and that word simply means made alive. "You he has made alive, you who were what? Who were dead in what? Trespasses and sins. You hath he quickened who were dead in trespasses and sins." He goes on and he says this, I'll read some of this. "Wherein in time past you walked according to the course of this world, according to the prince of the power of the air, the spirit that now worketh in the children of disobedience." Ladies and gentlemen, I think what this is suggesting, even just that verse, is that when we're walking in disobedience, when we're following the spirit of what Paul calls the world, there's a very good chance we are dead in trespasses and sins. Very good chance of that. Verse 3. "Among whom also we all had our conversation in times past in the lusts of the flesh." Listen, don't fool yourself. The lusts of the flesh lead to spiritual death. "Fulfilling the desires of the flesh and of the mind." They lead to death. "And we were by nature," or you were by nature, "the children of wrath, even as others." Paul is saying that the problem was that by nature you had an issue. By nature you were corrupt. Your very nature was such that you were a child of wrath, the Bible says. But God, you gotta like that word, but. You were this and that, and it was bleak and it was awful. However, Paul says, as dark as it might be, he pulls across the curtain. The light shines in. It's like being in one of their motel rooms, and the motels are great because they have them heavy curtains. So that even during the day, it's reasonably dark, and you wake up in the morning, and you stumble to the curtain, and you open it up, and boom, all that light comes in. Paul says, "You were dark, but let me pull that curtain aside." Boom, "but God, who is rich in mercy." You got to be grateful tonight that God is rich in mercy. What do you say? You got to be thankful for that. "God, who is rich in mercy, for his great love wherewith he loved us, even when we were dead in sins, he has made us alive. He has quickened us together with Christ." And that's when he says in Ephesians chapter 2, "For by grace you have been saved," or "you are saved." By grace you are saved. Paul says there's a problem when you're walking in disobedience, when you're walking according to the course of this world, when you're consumed with the lusts of the flesh and the desires of the mind, when you're just doing your own thing and going your own way, dead in trespasses and sins. But I want to tell you tonight, your faith can do something about that. Your faith can lay hold on what God has done about that. We're turning now to John chapter 11. Familiar story. It's the story of Lazarus. John chapter 11. Certain man was sick. You'll catch up. Verse 1. Named Lazarus of Bethany, the town of Mary and her sister Martha. And it goes on to explain that was the Mary that anointed Jesus' feet, you understand. "Therefore his sisters sent to him and they said, 'Lord, the one you love is sick. You got to come and help this brother of ours.' When Jesus heard that, he said, 'This sickness isn't to death, but for the glory of God, that the Son of God might be glorified thereby.'" Jesus saw what was going to happen here. Now, Jesus loved Martha and her sister and Lazarus. It's worth pointing that out. We'll see what the Bible says later as it references that. Found out was sick, did nothing, doesn't even move. Sometimes we complain, right? "My father's sick, I prayed, you did nothing." Maybe Jesus says this sickness is going to be to the glory of God. Every sickness can be to the glory of God if we allow it to be. Did you know that? Every sickness can. "This sickness is for the glory of God," he said. "So they said, Let's go to Judea, Jesus said. The disciples argued with him a little bit about that. So Jesus said in John 11 and verse 11, our friend Lazarus is asleep, but I am going so that I can wake him up out of sleep. Oh, great. If he's sleeping, then he's going to do well. That's great. You know that if someone's ill, good thing if they fall asleep. They're resting now. Wonderful. Maybe their strength will restore while they're getting this good sleep. Great. They said to him, this is the disciples, Lord, if he is asleep, then he will be okay. But Jesus spoke of his death. They thought that Jesus was just saying that he was resting. And verse 14, Jesus said to them plainly, Lazarus is dead. We understand, don't we, from our study of the Bible, if you don't, you're about to, Jesus equates death with sleep. In Christ's eyes, death is asleep. It's an unconscious, dreamless, undisturbed, peaceful, restful sleep between this life and the world to come. And Jesus said that Lazarus is sleeping now in that grave. I'm glad for your sakes that I wasn't there, to the intent that you may believe. Okay, let's go now. Let's go. Jesus is met by Martha in verse 21. And Martha said, Lord, if you had been here, my brother wouldn't have died. But I know that even now, whatever you ask of God, God will give it to you. Martha understood what Lazarus was doing, not in heaven, not in hell, sleeping. Jesus said this, Martha, your brother will rise again. Martha said, I know that he will rise in the resurrection at the last day. She got it. She understood, sleeping now, he's coming up in the resurrection. And Jesus said, I am the resurrection and the life. He that believes in me, though he were dead, yet shall he live. And whoever lives and believes in me shall never die. Do you believe this? Oh, yes. Oh, and they talked some more. Take me to the tomb. All right, we're going to go to the tomb. And we get down a little bit further now. In verse 35, Jesus wept. Oh, how he loved him. Wait a minute. Couldn't this guy have prevented him from dying? Oh, what's so good? This Messiah, hasn't he opened the eyes of the blind? Didn't he turn water into wine? Why didn't this guy do something about it? Uh-huh. He's not so great after all. Jesus said, take away the stone. Oh, now, hang on. That's not a good idea, Jesus. He's been dead for 4 days. Now, I don't know if you've ever had this fortune. I was in a country one time, and they had asked me to come to a funeral and speak at a man's funeral service, and he'd been dead for 4 days. I'd never been around anybody who'd been dead for 4 days before, at least who hadn't been embalmed. This was the first time I'd ever been to a funeral where they had the casket and it had a can of air freshener on the top. I'd never been in that situation before, and there was a good reason for the air freshener. And so Martha says, we can't go through that because it stinks. It's not going to be pretty. But Jesus said, now hang on a minute. Didn't I say to you that if you believe, you will see the glory of God? Now you know what happened next because you're familiar with this story. Jesus did something that not too many people have done, and he spoke to a dead person and invited the dead person to come out of the grave. Now, if you've ever had a loved one die and you visited the cemetery, you've probably spoken to a dead person. Well, that's different. And Jesus spoke to the tomb, or at least spoke to the corpse in the tomb, and said, Lazarus, come forth. Lazarus was dead. And at the command of Jesus, at the sound of his word, through the power that is resident in the word of God, Lazarus came back from the dead. We shouldn't be surprised. This is the same Jesus who spoke to nothing one day, and something appeared. Now, I'm not going to get in an argument with anybody while I'm here about the merits of creation versus evolution. But I will tell you that this man who was dead couldn't be helped by the God of evolution. He needed to be remade. Recreated. This is why David prayed in the Psalms and said, create in me a clean heart. He didn't say evolve in me a clean heart. He needed that the same power that was there at creation lay hold on him and make him alive again. David, spiritually alive. Lazarus needed creation power to come surging into his body, to boot him up again, bring him back into life, cause him to have a pulse and to breathe and to live and cause him cells to move and restore what degradation had taken away. Lazarus come forth, the creative power, the same power which in the beginning spoke and said, let there be light, and brought light out of the dark, spoke again and said, Lazarus come forth, and brought now the living, lighted Lazarus out of the darkness of the tomb. Lazarus come forth. You see, the only thing that could bring somebody back from the dead was the power of Jesus Christ. That's all. I got a friend, he's a smart fella, good friend, he's an anesthesiologist. He tells me about these operations he works on. I mean, wow. Now, some of y'all are so bright and you've been doing this in your sleep perhaps, but I never knew about this. He said, we operate on these children, they have something called Swiss cheese heart. And I think the letters are VSP, it's a ventricular septum deviation. Something. See, it's the only place I know I got. What's Swiss cheese heart? 200 people tell me exactly what it is. I love it here. I'll flail around like this. You'll roll your eyes and look at the person next to you as if to say, what a dunce. I don't mind. He says what they do, they've got to operate on that little heart and mend it, especially in babies. And so they'll take the baby and chill the baby. And then they'll drain the blood out of the baby, like all of it, I'm guessing, and they stop the heart. You know, I got to this party late. You all have been stopping hearts for decades, I know, but for me, it's still like, wow, you can really do that. I said, and I said, the baby's essentially dead. Well, there's brain activity, so the baby is not dead, but it's certainly in a state of suspended animation. No heartbeat. How long can you go without? Maybe there have been people who've gone 20 plus minutes without a heartbeat, but they're the exception and not the rule. I said, this is serious. And then what they do after they've mended that little heart, and sometimes it's a big heart with different procedures, you know, they let the blood come back into the body, and the body warms up, and this heart goes, bum, bum, bum, bum. It just starts up again. It's remarkable, isn't it? Remarkable. I said to my friend, my doctor friend, I said, it's like you bring the child back from the dead. Well, that's kind of like that. I want to tell you, there's no physician alive who can do what Jesus did that day with Lazarus. You can stop a heart and chill a body and take the blood out and put it back in. Great, that's great. Jesus can do better. Amen. He brought the person back from the dead. As wonderful as it is that we can, and some of the great minds and bright minds and scientific thinkers and well-trained doctors, I mean, this is miracle stuff. Slow a body down, stop a heart, open up and fix, and then boom, boot it back up again. That's just amazing. You got to give God some glory when people are able to do that in hospitals. That's amazing. But Jesus brought someone back from the dead. How? Through the power of surgery? No. Good training? Uh-uh. Right textbooks? It wasn't that. There was just one thing that could bring Lazarus back from the dead, and that was the Word of God. That's all. So what is it that's going to bring somebody back from spiritual death? What is it? Only one thing can bring a person back from spiritual death. Only one. You can't struggle and strain your back to spiritual wellness when you're spiritually dead. That would be milli vanilli. That would be faking it. That would be going through the motions. What's going to bring a person back from the dead? Only one thing, and that's the power that is in the Word of God. You see, the Bible says this: God so loved the world that he gave his only begotten Son, so that whosoever believeth in him should not perish, but have what? All right. Now, do you believe that or not? And if you believe it, you can say, I believe it. You can be the lowest sinner in the deepest hole, and all you need to do is say, I've got faith in that word. Jesus said it, I believe it, I claim it. You can take the promises of God to Jesus, we'll talk about this more later, like checks and cash them at the bank of Jesus. You said this, thank you, I want it now. You said that, I am claiming it. You said something else, I'm bringing you the Bible like a promissory note. There's just one thing that can bring a person back from the dead, and that one thing is the Word of God. That's all. That's all. Jesus says that He will live His life in you. Philippians 2 verse 13, this is a verse we're going to hear again and again and again and again and again. It is God who works in you both to will and to do for His good pleasure. If we confess our sins, He is faithful and just to forgive us our sins and to cleanse us from all unrighteousness. If God has said that, it's up to us to do one thing only, and that is believe what Jesus has said. That's all. Just believe. And through the power that is in the Word of God, you are brought back from the dead, back to spiritual life, just like Lazarus was raised from the dead. You can be cowering in a corner, guilty of all kinds of madness, separated from God, made a fool of yourself and messed up your life. But when you lay hold on God's word and say, Jesus, I believe what you have said. Whoever comes to me, I will in no wise cast out. You say, I'm coming. You said it. And so here I am. Come to me, all ye that labor and are heavy laden, and I will give you rest. Thank you. That's what I need. The devil says, who do you think you are believing you've got everlasting life? And all you've got to say is, I live by the power that's in the Word of God. Jesus said, I am His, and who am I to argue? Jesus said, I can be clean, and so I believe that I can be clean. Jesus said He would restore me, and so I allow Him to restore me. I'm not arguing. He said it. I believe it, and there's just one way that we can come back from spiritual death, and that's through the power that's in God's Word. Friend, go to God's Word. When Jesus said the Son of God will make you free, you'll be free indeed. Believe it. Thank you, Jesus, I am free. Just like that. You said it. It's your power. David prayed a prayer, man. He said back in the Psalm, Psalm 8, he said, what is man that thou art mindful of him? I can't figure it out. We nailed his son to a cross. Spat in his face, ripped out his beard, worshipped our idols, went nuts, turned our back on him. Moses goes up the hill, he comes down here, and they all dancing around a calf. That was us, and God hung in there with us. What is man that thou art mindful of him? I cannot answer the question, but God is mindful. He does care. He does love. He did let Jesus die. I'm just going to believe it and let God have His way. And the power is in the Word of God. If God said, I will be made alive, thank you, Jesus, I'm alive. Friend, I want you to be encouraged today. Faith alive. It's faith in God that brings us back from the dead. It's the power of the Word of God that makes us live when we were not living. It's leaning on what Jesus has said and trusting in His power, His alone. If we can do that, you don't have to entertain thoughts of spiritual death. You can say, Jesus, I am alive and it is vital. Your blood flows through my veins. I am back from the dead. And this time, I will live forever in Jesus Christ.
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4: 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I'm Chris O'Brien with the Institute for Creation Research. 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
2: We'll take a look at how our Creator is also our Father, and see how our Heavenly Father is the best example for earthly fathers. 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
3: For hundreds of thousands of American men today, if you were to sit down and ask them, what does it mean to be a father? You would receive, I think, some really unusual responses. And one of the reasons why you'd receive such unusual responses is that the meaning of fatherhood has been blurred and has been confused in our society. For many people in our society today, they have never experienced the love and the warmth and the richness that comes from a very true and close relationship with their earthly fathers. Perhaps their fathers didn't provide for them. Some of their fathers forsook them. Some of them did not nurture or care for them. And as a result, the cycles of broken families and broken hearts and broken relationships just continues to repeat itself from one generation to the next generation to the next generation. At the heart of this is a rejection and a misunderstanding of true fatherhood, something which can only be understood by knowing God, our Creator Father.
2: Dr. Henry Morris III is Executive Vice President for Special Ministries for ICR.
5: Surely no one who's familiar with the Scripture would deny that God represents Himself as our Father. We're taught by the Lord Jesus Himself to open our prayers with our Father who art in heaven. And as we search through the Scriptures, we find everything from the beginning of the creation, where He represents Himself not only as the Creator, but creating this human creature in His image to bear His character, His quality, His likeness. Everything we see in Scripture represents us as being the sons of God, and in a broad general sense, every human being is a son of God. Each of us are told individually to remember our Creator when we're young, and we're told by the psalmist in that great chapter where he talks about it being formed in our womb, even the way we're shaped, the things that make us unique are God's doing. He is our Father. It should come really as no surprise then that He would be the model of the perfect Father.
2: Doug Phillips.
3: And we look at God the Father, the Creator of the heavens and the earth. We see from the book of Genesis all the way to Revelation the magnificent story of the eternal God who demonstrates aspects of fatherhood for us. How has God done this? Well, in the book of Genesis, the Bible tells us that the entire universe, the stars, all the things when we look up in the sky and we see those, were created, the goal of which being to give glory to God, with man as the focal point of all of creation. When you look up into the heavens, you're seeing objects which were created for man, specifically for his use. The Bible says for signs, for seasons, and for years. And God gave those things to man. That was His act as a father, the Creator Father. And what do fathers do? They provide for their children. They love their children. In fact, in the book of John, chapter 5, Scripture says that the Father loves the Son and shows the Son all things whatsoever He needs to know because the Father loves the Son. This is the act of a Creator Father, of a Heavenly Father. He gives good things to His children, He provides for His children, and He even disciplines His children.
2: Dr. Henry Morris III.
5: Every father needs to discipline his children. We're told in many places in the Scripture that God disciplines us for our good and for our instruction. And as we learn from God's gentle and righteous discipline, treating us as sons, writer to the Hebrews said, if you don't have any discipline, you're not a son, you're illegitimate, you don't have a relationship. And we need to model our own earthly discipline after God's gracious discipline.
2: Doug Phillips.
3: In the book of Hebrews, chapter 12, beginning with verse 5, God explains to us that if we endure trials and if we endure chastening, then are we true sons. The Scripture goes on to say, for what son is there, and I'm paraphrasing, that is not chastened by his father? Because true fathers provide for their children by disciplining them. And if we're not disciplined, if we're not provided for, if we're not chastened, the Bible says we're illegitimate. Now, this is a really important point, because to understand our Heavenly Father, God has given us earthly fathers. And those earthly fathers do different things for us, or they're supposed to. They're supposed to provide for us. They're supposed to nurture us. They're supposed to discipline us. These are all things the Bible says which point us to God the Father.
6: When we look at the Father-Son relationship between God the Father and His Son, Jesus Christ, we see a picture of a perfect Father and a perfect Son.
3: What we find out when we study the Scriptures, from the book of Genesis all the way to the book of Revelation, is that God the Father has had an infinite, eternal love for us. But that for us to understand our relationship with Him, we need to understand His relationship with His Son, Jesus Christ. That may come as a surprise for many people, that the Father-Son relationship is one of the defining relationships which pre-existed even before the creation of the universe. Before God created heavens and earth, before the world was created, there was a Father and there was a Son. And the Father had an infinite Son. In fact, theologians used to call it the eternal generation of the Son, that Jesus Christ eternally existed as the Son of God. And so we may ask ourselves, why do we have Father-Son relationships on earth? I believe it's because God has given us those so we can understand the love He has for His Son, Jesus Christ. Only by understanding that can we see the enormity of the sacrifice of the atonement. Only by understanding that can we see how profound it is when we recite those words, "For God so loved the world that He gave His only begotten Son, that whomsoever would believe in Him would not perish, but would have eternal life."
6: Dr. John Whitcomb, former professor of theology and Old Testament for Grace Theological Seminary, is director of Whitcomb Ministries.
7: So how is he the best example for an earthly father? By his infinite eternal love for the object of his love. And that's why we know from that wonderful passage in John 3:16, God so loved the world that he did what? He gave his only begotten Son. In other words, love, according to the New Testament, is not a selfish thing, but an outgoing thing, an active thing, where something is done for the object of love, namely, in the light of the meaning of that Greek word agape, love, which is rarely understood in our language and experience here in America and around the world, I'm afraid. Biblical love is doing for the object of your love what is best for that person in the light of eternity, no matter what the price or cost may be to you.
6: So God's plan of redemption clearly demonstrates His love, care, and provision for us as our Father.
7: And how important this is, because we have a sin nature, we can't approach a holy God, and we need Him to direct our steps day by day in our thoughts as we walk in Him. So we realize in the book of Galatians chapter 4 this amazing truth, that when the fullness of time was come, Galatians 4:4, God sent forth His Son, made of a woman, made under the law, to redeem them that were under the law, that we might receive the adoption of sons. And because ye are sons, God hath sent forth the Spirit of His Son into your hearts, crying, Abba, Father. Now, Abba is an Aramaic term meaning equivalent to daddy, a very familiar, intimate term. So because we have trusted in the Lord Jesus, His beloved Son, the Spirit of God enters into our hearts, enabling us to cry out, Abba, Father, a very personal, intimate relationship with the one who created the universe through His Son, Jesus Christ. Wherefore, it says, thou art no more a servant, but a son. And if a son, then an heir of God through Christ. So we see here, by creation and redemption, God, through whom the universe was made, is our Father.
6: The love between our Heavenly Father and His Son, Jesus Christ, and the sacrificial love of Jesus for us, provides the best example for earthly fathers to follow. Dr. Henry Morris III.
5: And as we see God represented in the way He relates to us and the kinds of things that He does for us, we should see in God's behavior that by which every father could model and could emulate. Certainly the most basic of all of fatherly characteristics from God to us is His unilateral love, the willingness to give of Himself without condition, without expectation of return, the selfless commitment of love that is the basis of all of God's relationship to us. And it is that love that the man is told to emulate in his relationship, first with his wife and then with his children. And as a human father, we are to model our love after God's love. We're told by Paul that God simply loved us and has given us an everlasting encouragement and hope by his grace. And it's that kind of model that we're expected to follow.
6: So what's the message for dads of today? Doug Phillips.
3: In the same way that God the Father, the Creator Father, eternally loves the Son, so too, he expects that earthly fathers will love their children. And where earthly fathers emulate their heavenly Father, where they sacrifice for their children, they provide for their children, they give good things to their children, just as God our Creator Father does, there's true revival, there's true blessing. Notice in the book of Deuteronomy 6, where it says, love the Lord thy God with all thy heart. And then it says, these words which I command thee this day shall be in thy heart, and thou shalt teach them to thy children diligently. If we were just to press forward a little bit further in that book to Deuteronomy chapter 32, the scripture then goes on to say, children, this is not a vain thing that you do, this is your life. You see, the Bible indicates that fatherhood, that passing on the principles of fatherhood, providing, nurturing, caring, the very same things that God, our Creator Father, does for us, earthly fathers are to do for their children, and in so doing, they honor the greatest commandment.
6: What hope is there for men who feel they've failed in this most important and eternal task called fatherhood?
3: The lack of fatherhood in our country has created a whole generation of young men without direction, without guidance, who are angry. And we see that even right outside the very doors and gates of the ICR building, looking out to the violence in Santee as young children rise up to shoot other children. But as people look for answers and they say, well, is there a solution to this? The answer is only found in Holy Scripture. It's only found in the person of Jesus Christ. It's only found by going back to our Creator Father, the same God who created the heavens and the earth. And by turning to Him and by saying, Father, we failed. Lord, we are sinners. Father, we have not honored you. We have not honored your law. Please forgive us. We turn to the redemption that was found through your Son. We turn to you, Lord, knowing that you loved us so much, you gave your only begotten Son. Thank you, Lord. Thank you for dying for me. I accept Jesus Christ as my Lord and my Savior.
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9: Days to natural blood pressure control, the no pressure solution. Drawing connections between stress and high blood pressure is not a recent discovery. As one example, consider the work of researchers at New York Hospital Cornell Medical College from the early 1990s. In their study of 8 work sites, the investigators found a convincing connection between a measure of job stress and higher blood pressure levels. In their study, high job strain, a stressful situation where one has significant job demands but little control over his or her work environment, pushed systolic blood pressure up nearly 7 points and diastolic nearly 3 points. Whether we focus on Cushing's syndrome, the latest theories on high blood pressure causation, or research linking work stress to high blood pressure, we end up discussing the sympathetic nervous system, a system exquisitely sensitive to the effects of stress. The bottom line is clear. If you have high blood pressure, you must get serious about stress management. There's a corollary as well. If you don't have hypertension and want to keep your blood pressure down, you too must be invested in stress management.
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The first was in 1526, which gave each state full liberty in religious affairs. In 1529, all the German princes gathered here, along with representatives of the church. The church's desire was to crush out the heresy of the Reformation, first by peaceable means, but using full force if needed. One thing that was proposed was a halt on conversions. The states that sided with the Reformation would stay that way, and the ones that did not would stay as they were. If this edict was to be enforced, then the Reformation could not be extended where it was not yet known. Neither could it be established on a solid foundation where it had started. The key issue at stake was liberty of conscience. As they met to discuss what they would do with this proposal, key issues for the world lay on the table. Did Rome have the right to coerce conscience and forbid free inquiry? As they looked back at the recent history and saw the great sacrifice that many had made to get to this point, and they contrasted this with the major restriction on civil liberties that was proposed, the princes said, "Let us reject this decree. In matters of conscience, the majority has no power." They saw the state's role was to protect liberty of conscience, and that this was also the limit of its role in religious matters. In their response, they used the word protest, and it's from here where we get the term Protestantism today. But it's important for us to understand the background of that term to know what a Protestant truly is. They said that the principles contained in this protest contained the essence of Protestantism. They opposed the abuse of man in two areas of faith. Firstly, the intrusion of the civil magistrate, and secondly, the arbitrary authority of the church. Instead of this, Protestantism puts the power of the conscience above the civil magistrate and the authority of God's word over the visible church. They rejected civil power in divine things, encouraging people, as in the book of Acts, to obey God rather than man. They understood that it was the role of the state to protect civil liberties and not to prescribe religious actions to the masses. In our day and age, there is a wide departure from this great Protestant principle, the Bible and the Bible only as the rule of faith and duty. There is a need for us to have the same unswerving adherence to the Word of God as was manifested at this crisis of the Reformation. Had these princes buckled under pressure and sought to enjoy the success they had achieved thus far in order to secure favor with the authorities, the movement would have been destroyed. They understood that there were greater issues at hand, and believers around the world since that time have enjoyed the benefits of their resolute stand. While the name of Martin Luther is well known throughout the world, and the name of these princes is much less known, their place in history is nonetheless vital. May we truly understand what it means to be a Protestant, the authority of God's word, and the power of the conscience in religious matters.

0: Today's Staying Vertical segment comes from the devotional book, Color My World with Love. It was written by Harriet Aitken and is entitled, May I Hold Your Hand? Harriet's theme text comes from Isaiah chapter 41, verse 10, New American Standard Bible. Do not fear, for I am with you. Do not anxiously look about you, for I am your God. I will strengthen you, surely I will help you. Surely I will uphold you with my righteous right hand. Harriet writes, My cell phone rang as I was leaving the grocery store. Hastily looking at the caller ID, I saw my doctor's name. After sharing about my recent breast biopsy results, she said the dreaded words, You have cancer. She continued, I've already made a referral to one of the best surgeons I know. I remembered my recent physical exam. I want you to have a mammogram every year, my doctor had stated. My new insurance company recommended one every 2 years. Thankfully, the small lump had been found early. I sat in total silence. God, why me? Tears were lurking. During the next few weeks, my emotions often drifted in anxiety's direction. My surgery date arrived. Before my 12:30 p.m. surgery, diagnostic and nuclear medicine procedures had to be completed, including the biopsy of dye-injected lymph nodes. Apprehensively, I lay down on a cold gurney. Suddenly, someone grabbed my right hand. Looking up, I saw a very kind face. Harriet, she greeted. May I hold your hand? The stranger continued. Most of our patients find this procedure somewhat painful. I want you to squeeze my hand just as hard as you need to, and I assure you my hand will not break. The pain was incredible, worse than I had imagined. As I winced, tightly squeezing her hand, I felt the technician grab my left hand, and I heard her say, You may squeeze my hand, too. That day, along with my prayers, I felt the strength from many other prayers ascending heavenward. Yet, in the gesture of one caring person, I felt a loving heavenly Father holding my hand, being there for me exactly when I needed him. Suddenly, fear subsided. Even as I was wheeled into the operating room, I no longer felt anxiety, but a heaven-sent peace. At the moment we need him most, God is there. All we have to do is ask. I had shared with him my thoughts and frustrations all along this journey, and at the moment I needed to feel his presence, he was there, holding my hand, just as he promised. That concludes Harriet Aitken's devotional entitled, May I Hold Your Hand? And this is Carolyn Sutton for Staying Vertical.
1: Jesus had a reputation. In Mark 7, we read that he was in what today we'd call Lebanon, about 35 miles in a straight line from Capernaum, where he spent so much of his time. Verse 24 says, From there he arose and went to the region of Tyre and Sidon, and he entered a house and wanted no one to know it, but he could not be hidden. He was miles from home, but he could not be hidden. And why do you think that was? People were drawn to him because wherever he went, he blessed people. I wonder if more people would be drawn to the Savior if they saw the Savior in us. There are times God wants you to help people know the truth, but most of the time God simply wants you to be a blessing. When people see that you love God, they'll be more interested in knowing about the God in whom you believe. I'm John Bradshaw for It Is Written. Let's live today by every word.
2: Psalm 119 is the longest chapter in the Bible with 176 verses. Throughout the long psalm, David praises the scriptures, but then he ends with a sober note. He says, I have gone astray like a lost sheep. Well, why end like this? If you're curious, stay tuned. I was too. I'm Christine Wurtzen. This is Daughters of Promise. Well, unless unless David were here to explain this to us himself, there's no real way to know for sure what his reasons were, but I think I have a hunch about it. In nearly every verse in this long psalm, David praises the scriptures and then simultaneously points out his desperate need for it. Though he's walked with God for a long time, he never seems to convey that he's got this spiritual journey figured out. He doesn't coast in this latter part of his life, but seems to admit that he wages a battle within himself to still stay true. His cries for God's mercy are a sub-theme of this chapter. A new Christian could easily look at an old saint and think that the journey is easier the longer one is on it. Boy, that's not true. The climb just gets steeper as the faith tests intensify. Because the daily look in the mirror of the Word only gets sharper, the realization of personal need only heightens. So this longest chapter in the Bible is meant to stir up deep affection for the Torah. It has done that for me. I spent a year studying it because I care most about what I need the most. So for all of us lost sheep today, whose bent it is to stray without the firm hand of the law whispering in our ear, we humbly cry out as David did, "Seek me, I won't forget your commandments." And we know that God is near and his breath is on our shoulders. For Daughters of Promise, I'm Christine Wurtzen.
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5: 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My help cometh from the Lord, which made heaven and earth. He will not suffer thy foot to be moved. He that keepeth thee will not slumber. Behold, he that keepeth Israel shall neither slumber nor sleep. The Lord is thy keeper. The Lord is thy shade upon thy right hand. The sun shall not smite thee by day, nor the moon by night. The Lord shall preserve thee from all evil. He shall preserve thy soul. The Lord shall preserve thy going out and thy coming in from this time forth and even forevermore.
6: For the love of money is the root of all evil, which while some coveted after, they have erred from the faith and pierced themselves through with many sorrows. But thou, O man of God, flee these things, and follow after righteousness, godliness, faith, love, patience, meekness.
7: I will bless the Lord who hath given me counsel.
8: Has life been dragging you down with fears of the future? 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
9: Glorify the Lord with me. 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Psalm 34, verse 3.
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11: Now a look at your evening weather on Janesville Christian Talk Radio. Mostly cloudy with thunderstorms today, with a high near 79 and lows around 62. Mostly cloudy tomorrow, with a high of 78 and lows around 55. For your Thursday, mostly sunny with a high near 81 and lows around 59. And for Friday, thunderstorms with a high near 80 and lows around 62. That's your evening weather on Janesville Christian Talk Radio.
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15: For millennia, people from different countries, cultures, and backgrounds have found direction and encouragement in the inspired pages of the Bible. In his day, Jesus directed listeners to search the prophecies of Scripture to find him, the only way of salvation. 2,000 years later, as we stand on the brink of eternity, we no less need the hope God's Word provides. Sacramento Central Church brings you Receiving the Word, timely Bible messages presented by Pastors Chris Buttery and Mike Thompson. Amazing revelations await you in God's holy word, the Bible.
16: Turn with me in your Bibles to the book of Isaiah, chapter 58 and verse 12. Isaiah chapter 58 and verse 12. I decided a while ago that making a New Year's resolution to say Isaiah fell through a couple of years ago. So I'm just going to stick with Isaiah. Isaiah 58 verse 12. Notice, those from among you shall build the old waste places. You shall raise up the foundation of many generations. You shall be called the repair of the breach, the restorer of streets or paths to dwell in. Laws, we know, are supposed to be good things. The laws of nature keep things in place and keep things going. And I understand that there are three laws of thermodynamics. The first rule of thermodynamics, don't talk about thermodynamics. That's what I understand the first law is. And the second rule, or law of thermodynamics, again, don't talk about thermodynamics. Essentially, thermodynamics is the study of heat and energy. And at its heart are these three laws that describe how energy moves within a system, whether like an atom or a hurricane or even in the far recesses of the universe, a black hole. The first law describes how energy is transformed from one kind to another. But the second law probably is better known because it's more profound. The second law of thermodynamics is about degeneration, that unless there's input of information or energy, all materials will deteriorate, decay, and eventually fall apart. And we're here at church wanting to hear some good news this morning, and we're not off to a good start. The second law of thermodynamics has to do with degeneration, deterioration. That's why paper bags disintegrate and food perishes and cars need maintenance and houses need to be repaired and renovated and restored. And that's why when you look in the mirror at the age of 40 or 50 or 60 and you keep saying to yourself, who on earth is that person in the mirror? I don't recognize them anymore. That's the second law of thermodynamics working in your life, in my life. Everything in life, including you and including me, is subject to the second law of thermodynamics. The carpets get worn, the curtains get frayed, wood rots, the roof needs to be replaced, you name it. It goes without saying that in the world about us, the work of restoration, the work of repair, is an ongoing necessity. It will never end as long as we live in this present predicament. And no matter how much it costs to build, no matter how skillful the laborers were, or how costly, or how enduring the material used, everything eventually deteriorates, wears out. Eventually, everything needs to be restored. Solomon's temple, one of the great edifices of the ancient world, it was the permanent structure that was envisioned by King David and built by Solomon, his son. And it resided in Jerusalem as a central place of worship for Israel. Through this temple, God would teach his people the way of salvation, the world the way of salvation. The temple was to be the center for religious activity of God's people, the center for mission, for God's work, and the presence of God would abide there. No wonder the temple is referred to many, many times throughout Scripture. The importance of this structure cannot

And when you think of the word breach, think of a gap. Think of a hole or holes. Think of deterioration, an opening made by the breaking down of material, either through natural processes or neglect or use or even overuse. And where there is a breach, that breach will typically increase over time. You know how that works, right? That little hole right there, that thing you said you're just going to leave, you come back a year later, that hole's a bigger hole. And you say, well, it couldn't get worse than that. And then you get back to it again, and lo and behold, that thing's gotten bigger. Just gets bigger over time. Someone knocks into it. Someone bumps it. You put your finger through it accidentally, and it just gets a little bit bigger. A breach will increase over time. So when you're thinking of breach, you're thinking of a gap or hole or holes or a deterioration, a breach. Having a breach is not good. We lived in Pennsylvania for 7 years. One of the places we lived in just outside of Lewistown, Pennsylvania, our neighbor had a neighbor, and that neighbor had horses. And that neighbor had a fence, and that fence was supposed to keep the horses out of the neighbor's yard and out of our yard. And that fence was made of one little thin wire that went from one rotting pole or post in the ground to another rotting post in the ground. And horses, they can be a little intelligent at times, and these horses figured out that if they just stepped into that wire would break open. And it would create a breach in the fence. And so the horses would come. And the horses would put massive rivets in the grass. And the horses would do their business. And they'd move on. And the horses would chase my children on their bikes. If we had a youthful horse. See, they had a youthful horse that thought he could do that, you see. And so we talked to the neighbor about the breach in the fence. When there's a breach in the fence, it's not a good thing. We have a breach. We don't know where it is. It's behind one of our cabinets in our homes. And it doesn't matter what we do. We put out taro, that stuff that kills ants, and they just keep on coming. They keep on coming. And when we find one hole or breach in the wall, we patch that up. And then they find another hole, and we patch that up. And right now, one's right behind the cupboard, and we can't get to it, and they're just coming in. When you got a breach somewhere, it's not good. And it was unfortunate that this place, Solomon's Temple, the sanctuary where God would dwell himself, the very dwelling place of God in the midst of his people, would be allowed to get to the point of being in need of such serious, serious repairs. God's house had been neglected, and so God was looking for anyone who would fix the breach. You remember temple repairs were needed in 835 BC, not even 200 years after being built. And it was in this time that it was initiated, the fixing and the repairing was initiated and completed under King Joash. You recall that the priests had squandered the resources for earlier repairs. So Joash, knowing how important it was to repair the temple, had a money box built and invited the people from all over the realm to come and drop in their resources and their money so that the temple, so that the sanctuary, God's dwelling place, might be repaired. The Bible tells us in 2 Chronicles chapter 24, verse 13, "So the workmen labored, and the work was completed by them. They restored the house of God to its original condition and reinforced it." It was a success. God's work continued because Joash repaired the breach. Now, around 620 BC, a couple of hundred years later, the temple again needed repairs, and this was done under the leadership of King Josiah. King Josiah. Money was gathered up and was given to conscientious, faithful workers to repair the temple. We're told in 2 Kings chapter 22, verse 5, "And let them deliver it into the hands of those doing the work, who are the overseers in the house of the Lord. Let them give it to those who are in the house of the Lord doing the work to repair the breaches or the damages of the house." And you know the story. As they were delivering money to the carpenters and to the builders and to the masons so they could begin the work on the temple, guess what was found in the temple, somewhere in there under the rubble? The book of the law. The scriptures were discovered after a very long period of time. God essentially blessed King Josiah because he sought to repair and fix the breach in God's house. Now, by 586 BC, the temple, sadly, had been destroyed by the armies of King Nebuchadnezzar.

Nebuchadnezzar of Babylon. 70 years later, under the leadership of Zerubbabel, the temple was rebuilt. And we're told that they finished it about 3 months earlier than Solomon completed his. However, it wasn't as glorious as the first, or so they thought it was. Haggai chapter 1 verse 14 tells us, "So the Lord stirred up the spirit of Zerubbabel, the governor of Judah, and the spirit of Joshua, the high priest, and the spirit of all the remnant of the people, and they came, and they worked on the house of the Lord their God, the Lord of hosts." But not only in this time did the temple need to be repaired, but the city did as well. And before the city could be rebuilt, the walls needed to be repaired to protect them from their enemies, and they had plenty of those. And so under the focused and energetic leadership of Nehemiah, Israel got to work. And when you go to the book of Nehemiah chapter 3, it records a long, long list of names who took to work to repair the broken wall of Jerusalem. There were nobles and there were rulers and there were goldsmiths and traders and chemists and priests, both men and women. And in short order, the wall was built because everyone, or at least most of the people, pulled up their socks and they repaired the breach. Here were, friends, the people of God at different periods in Israel's history taking care of the house of God. It wasn't beneath them. They recognized the importance of the work and they gave themselves wholly and heartedly to repairing the breach. Like the temple of old, God's house and God's houses today need to be taken care of. Breaches also need to be repaired. I've shared this quote with you before from Testimonies Volume 9, page 248. His people today are to remember that the house of worship is the Lord's property and that it is to be scrupulously cared for. You see, God expects our best when it comes to his house and his work. Nothing more and definitely nothing less. Today, friends, God is looking for repairers of the breach. But I want to tell you, he's looking for repairers in more than one way. More than just one way. Let's go back to Isaiah chapter 58, verse 12. Let's read that again. Isaiah chapter 58 and verse 12. It says, "These or those from among you shall build the old waste places. You shall raise up the foundations of many generations, and you shall be called the repairer of the breach, the restorer of streets to dwell in." Now, in the immediate context of this verse, the prophet was letting God's people know that after time spent in Babylon, after the exile, when they were to return home back to Jerusalem, the city, the temple, would lie in ruins. The temple, the city, the walls, all of them would essentially need to be rebuilt. And you can talk about a breach. Everything lay desolate. And those who would go back and those who would go work to build their city would be called repairers. Repairers of the breach, restorer of paths to dwell in. But this verse, friends, isn't just referring to a people who were to go back to Israel, go back to Jerusalem, go back to the city to repair a physical temple, a physical city, and physical walls. This verse that we just read has incredible, tremendous spiritual connotations as well. At that time, God didn't just desire his people to repair houses, to repair fences and walls. You see, the city's moral edifice lay in ruins, and this also needed to be rebuilt. Actually, this was to take precedence over everything else. This verse that we read actually takes in the terrific work of revival, of reformation, and of complete restoration. A breach had been made in the wall, as it were, because of the failure to practice true and pure religion. And the way that they were encouraged to repair the breach consisted of a revival of practical godliness that you read about in verses 6 to 10 of Isaiah chapter 58. Is this not the fast that I have chosen? To loose the bonds of wickedness, to undo the heavy burdens, to let the oppressed go free, and that you break every yoke? Is it not to share the bread with the hungry, that you bring your house the poor who are cast out? When you see the naked, that you cover him, and not hide yourself from your own flesh? And then your light shall break forth like the morning. Your healing shall spring forth speedily. Your righteousness shall go before you. The glory

0: of the Lord shall be your rear guard, then you shall call, and the Lord will answer. You shall cry, and he will say, here I am. If you take away the yoke from your midst, the pointing of the finger and the speaking of wickedness, if you extend your soul to the hungry and satisfy the afflicted soul, then your light, just like in the children's story this morning, shall dawn in the darkness, and your darkness shall be as the noonday. That was to be the way that the breach could be repaired. It consisted in a revival of practical religion. And the place for reformation to begin started with the verse following verse 12. And where was that, my friends? It had to do with what? God's law. Specifically regarding the Sabbath, the seventh day Sabbath. All right. And so, not just for Zerubbabel. And so, just not for Ezra. And just not for Nehemiah's day was this call for spiritual renewal, spiritual reformation and restoration to be made. But it was to be made for all time. It's to be followed, if you please, during times of general departure from truth and righteousness, especially at the end of time. Zerubbabel and Ezra and Nehemiah were called to bring about spiritual revival and reformation. But this revival and reformation was to continue on during general times, departure from truth and righteousness, and all the way down to the end of time. I want to share with you a quote from my favorite author, Prophets and Kings, page 678. It says, "The work of restoration and reform carried on by the returned exiles under the leadership of Zerubbabel, Ezra, and Nehemiah present a picture of work of spiritual restoration that is to be wrought in the closing days of what, friends? This earth's history. The spiritual restoration of which the work carried forward in Nehemiah's day was a symbol, is outlined in the words of Isaiah chapter 58, verse 12, repairers of the breach, restorer of the paths to dwell in. The prophet here describes a people who in a time of general departure from truth and righteousness are seeking to restore the principles that are the foundation of the kingdom of God. In the time of the end, every divine institution is to be what, friends? Is to be restored. Every divine institution is to be recovered. Every divine institution is to be put back in its rightful place, is to be restored. But how do we know? Now, of course, we have the quote and we read that and we believe the prophets so that we might prosper. But how do we know it from the Bible that this declaration in Isaiah 58 and verse 12, that you will go back and you'll build the old waste places and you'll be called the repairer of the breach, the restorer of paths to dwell in? How do we know that this declaration is for other times outside the days of Zerubbabel and for the last days? Now, apart from the fact that it's just good advice, and from the immediate context, because in any age, if a breach is made in God's law, repair and restoration need to be made by God's people, right? So it doesn't matter what time it's supposed to happen. So the context tells us, apart from those things, let's consider several other things. Let's go over to Isaiah 61 and verses 1 through 4. This is Isaiah's comparative statement to Isaiah 58 verses 12 and on. In Isaiah chapter 61 and verse 4, I want you to notice what he says. He says, "And they shall rebuild the ruins. They shall raise up the former desolations. And they shall repair the ruined cities, the desolations of many generations." Now, who is this? Who is this referring to? Who is the "they" that will repair the city and the desolations of many generations? Well, when you go back to the previous verses, of course, it's referring here to the work of whom? The Spirit of the Lord is upon me, it says. And who is this referring to? It's referring to the work of the Son of God. It's referring to the work of Jesus Christ, who has anointed me to preach good tidings to the poor. He sent me to heal the brokenhearted, to proclaim liberty to the captives, the opening of the prison to those who are bound, to proclaim the acceptable year of the Lord and the day of vengeance of our God. Now notice, to comfort all who mourn, to console those who mourn in Zion, to give them beauty for ashes, the oil of joy for mourning, the garment of praise for the spirit of heaviness, that they may be called trees of righteousness, the planting of the Lord, that he may be glorified. Here are people who have responded to Jesus' work in their life. They were sad, but now they rejoice. Instead of the spirit of heaviness, the spirit of gladness. Instead of ashes, they've been given beauty. Instead of the spirit of mourning, the garment of praise. It is those individuals who rebuild the cities and the desolations of the many generations. So in Isaiah's comparative statement here in chapter 61, it refers to the work of Christ for anyone who believes on Jesus. And when would that be, my friends? It would be for all time, right? The work of Jesus is being done and will be done on for those who believe at all time. So that's one indication as to why we can know that this scripture in Isaiah 58 and verse 12 has a greater application, another application than just in the days of Zerubbabel and Ezra and Nehemiah. Also, in verse 4, we read the response of those who are being restored by Christ at all other times, and that will occur when Jesus works in their life at whatever time in earth's history, it will occur at that time. All right? So we know that this is something that will happen at any time outside of the days of Zerubbabel, you see. Now, go to the New Testament with me, to Matthew chapter 24. We're looking at a couple of clues to know how we can know from the Bible how these words in Isaiah chapter 58 and verse 12 refers to more than just the local literal application in the days of Zerubbabel. Notice Matthew chapter 24, verses 1 and 2, Jesus predicted the final demise of the temple. And so with that, no literal repairs could be effected on the temple after its destruction in AD 70. It says, then Jesus went out and departed from the temple, and his disciples came to show him the buildings of the temple. And Jesus said to them, do you not see all these things? Assuredly, I say to you, not one stone shall be left here upon another. They shall be thrown down. The temple would be desolate, you see. Now, the last indicator that we're dealing here with more than just the times of Zerubbabel, the desolation of the temple that Jesus warned about here in Matthew chapter 24, prefigured a significant deterioration of truth and righteousness that would occur over an incredibly long period of time, extending from the first few centuries after the apostles all the way down to the time of the end. It would be a time like no other. A terrific breach would be made, and it would call for repairers to come to the work to help the Lord. A work that they would do, a work like they had not done heretofore, to bring revival, to bring reformation, and to bring restoration. Look with me at Matthew chapter 24 and verse 15. Notice what Jesus said. Therefore, when you see the abomination of desolation spoken by Daniel the prophet standing in the holy place, whoever reads, let him understand. Then let them, or those who are in Judah, flee to the mountains. Now, in Luke's parallel statement to Matthew's, by the sermon that Jesus was preaching, he explains that the abomination of desolation refers first to the time when Jerusalem would be surrounded by armies. And then Jesus said in Luke 21, verse 20, you will know that desolation of the city is near. So the first application of the abomination of desolation was when the Roman armies would surround the holy city. And that would be the indication to God's people that it was time to leave the city. Because the desolation, the demise, the deterioration, really the destruction of the city was at hand. As the desolating armies of Rome with their abominable pagan symbols or standards were about to breach the holy city, God's people in the city knew it would be time for them to take their flight. But Jesus has a second application to this. And he refers to it in the book of Daniel. And so I'm going to invite you to go with me to Daniel chapter 8. Daniel in several places refers to this abomination of desolation. We'll look at a couple of places, but we'll go to Daniel chapter 8 to begin with. In Daniel chapter 8 and verses 1 through 7, Daniel sees in his vision a war, a great war that's occurring between a ram and a he-goat. And who does the ram represent, according to verses 20 and 21? The ram represents the kingdom of Media and Persia, who under Cyrus the Great conquered the Babylonians. And then the goat refers to or represents the kingdom of Greece, which was led by the horn or the first king, Alexander the Great, who toppled the Medo-Persians and destroyed the mighty capital city of Persepolis. Now, next in this vision, Daniel sees, he sees the ram, he sees the he-goat, he sees that notable horn, and then he sees four horns in verse 8 replacing the notable horn, Alexander the Great. And those four horns represented that Greece would be divided into four parts after Alexander's passing. And then, out of one of the points of the compass, a little horn grows up, and you read that in verse 9 and 11. And what does or who does this little horn power represent? Essentially, it represents Rome. Rome was the next power to come upon the scene. You had Medo-Persia, and then you had Greece, and then the Greeks couldn't withstand the Romans, and the Romans dominated the landscape. So it represents Rome, but Rome in two phases. Rome in two phases, because of the information we're given in the book of Daniel, we're able to understand that. Look with me at Daniel chapter 8, verses 11 and on. And it says, "And he," speaking about this horn, "even exalted himself as high as the prince of hosts." By the way, in verse 9, it talks about the place that this little horn would extend. And certainly, it represents the areas of domination that the Roman Empire dominated. Then it goes on to say in verse 11, "He shall exalt himself as high as the prince of hosts, and by him the daily was taken away, and the place of his sanctuary was cast down. Because of transgression, an army was given over to the horn to oppose the daily, and he cast truth down to the ground, and he did all this and prospered. And then I heard a holy one speaking, and another holy one said to that certain one who was speaking, 'How long will the vision be concerning the daily and the transgression of desolation, the giving of both the sanctuary and the host to be trampled under foot?'" Now notice, jump down with me to verse 17. He says, "And so he came near me," Gabriel that is, "to help him understand the vision," verse 16 tells us. "And Gabriel came near where I stood, and when he came, I was afraid and fell on my face. But he said to me, 'Understand, son of man, that the vision refers to'" when, friend? "The time of the end." This little horn power that you see, this vision, will extend all the way down until the time of the end. This little horn power, just to recap, stands against Jesus Christ. And certainly the Roman power stood against Jesus Christ. Jesus was nailed to a Roman cross. He was buried in a tomb with a Roman seal, with Roman guards guarding that tomb. Secondly, we're told in these verses that this horn would cast down the sanctuary. And certainly in AD 70, the Roman armies came in and decimated the city and tore down the temple or the sanctuary. And then number three, we're told that it would take away the daily. Number four, we are told that it would cast down God's people, persecute and destroy. And then number five, we're also told that it would cast down the truth. It would cast down truth to the ground.
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4: In the year 1831, biologist Charles Darwin began a fateful journey on the HMS Beagle. On that journey, Darwin formulated the controversial theory of evolution, which has impacted society down to this day.
5: Our goal is to punch holes in that theory, so I'd like to welcome you to
6: Sink the Beagle.
7: Fire one, Captain.
8: Good shot, John. Right down the barrel.
9: Thanks, Stan. I've been using my smart bombs to get that beagle under the sea. I'm John Kurlinski.
8: I am Stan Hudson. We want to welcome you to another episode of
6: Sink the Beagle,
9: where we take a lighthearted look at the only kind we know how to do at the more serious issues of evolution and creation.
8: Oh, we are so serious. Well, no, the issues are serious. We aren't. But talking about serious issues, John, this is part two in a three-part series today. What are we talking about?
9: We are talking about pillars.
8: Pillars.
9: Not caterpillars. We're talking about pillars that make you strong.
8: Pillars that make you strong. Those nice soft ones you lay your heads on every night.
9: No. We're talking about pillars of creationism.
8: Pillars.
9: Things that are fundamental. Things that support the whole structure we believe of creationism. And the first pillar we covered last week was the pillar of we believe that there is a supernatural being called God.
8: Well, that seems so fundamental, so obvious, but believe it or not, that really is critical for a creationist to be separate from a material evolutionist like Charles Darwin was. You have to immediately begin with this assumption that there is a God, a supernatural being.
9: And once you start there, then we take the next pillar. And the next pillar we're going to talk about today is we believe that this God, this supernatural being, has chosen to reveal himself.
8: Okay. Now, again, let's think. Let's put on our thinking caps,
9: think,
8: John.
9: Think.
8: If there is a super...
9: Okay, now I'm thinking.
8: You got it. You're with me. If there is a super, as in above natural
9: being,
8: beyond my world, beyond my level of existence, my natural world, if he is bigger, if he is super than that, then if I'm going to know anything about him, he's going to have to come down to my level and reveal it in some way.
9: Ah, and we believe that this God has done so. And he's done it in several ways. But the main way, which we first want to establish today, is he's revealed himself through what we call revelation, or which has been gathered together in what we would call the Bible.
8: Bible, I've heard of that.
9: Bible. It's actually the world's number one selling book.
8: And for good reason. And it's been around a few years, hasn't it? And tried to be picked apart, even.
9: Infinitum. Matter of fact, Stan, you know that I love history. Before I even got into the creation of evolution.
8: When I see you, I think history.
9: History mode.
8: Boy, look at how old.
9: Oh, he is. He looks older and older every
8: day. He loves history because he was there.
9: He was there. When we look at history, though, in my study of history, we have manuscripts. How did the Bible come to be? I want to touch on that real quickly because we want you to have confidence that the Bible is a reliable book of the revelation of this supernatural being. That God, first of all, in the Bible, he states that he has revealed himself through the Bible.
8: Mm-hmm. Well, my Bible says Nelson on it. Is that where the Bible came from?
9: No, Nelson didn't do it. And actually, Nelson is the receiver of many, many, many centuries of work and writing that have been consistent. Let me share an example.
8: Okay.
9: The Bible has been built on the writings of approximately 40 authors over the period of about 1,500 years. And we don't have any original manuscripts that came exactly from the hand of Moses or the pen of John or Paul.
8: Those are called, and I hate to use the popular word, but autographs. There are no autographs. The writer themselves, the author, having written that copy, there's no originals.
9: Yeah, and people start saying, well, how do you know it's real? Well, let me just share one other thing.
8: Okay.
9: We have no original autographs of a person named Plato.
8: Oh, okay.
9: There is none. Matter of fact, we have very few even copies of whatever a person named Plato wrote. Yet no one doubts the existence of this Greek philosopher named Plato and what he has written.
8: Even though there's no first editions around.
9: There's no first editions of his writings.
8: Okay.
9: Here's the difference, though. Biblical manuscripts, we do have copies of copies. And we have tens of thousands of copies, fragments, full manuscripts of the New Testament and parts of the Old. And what has happened is they have this science where they compare all these copies to see if they've changed over time. Is it a reliable
8: document? Some extra words kind of snuck in there, maybe.
9: Yeah, they have had some manuscripts with extra words that have snuck in occasionally, but they have so many to compare it with that basically the Bible you and I read today is probably closer to the original autograph than any other existing ancient writing. There's only I think there's less than 100, and someone I think recalled saying there's less than 10 ancient manuscripts of Plato's writing, complete manuscripts.
8: Okay.
9: Less than, or even partial. Less than 10, and yet they want to, people claim it, this is true. Mm-hmm. This is true.
8: Now, in the case of the Hebrew Old Testament, we call the Old Testament the Hebrew writings. Those go back, like you say, maybe even 1400 B.C. to Moses. Mm-hmm. That's a long time ago. What's our oldest copies of the Old Testament that we have today?
9: To be honest, I don't know exactly sure how old they are. I do know that you can go to the,
8: Yes.
9: Okay, tell me
8: The Dead Sea Scrolls.
9: Well, the Dead Sea Scrolls.
8: But they're like 200, 100 B.C., right in there.
9: Well, I was going to say the Isaiah Scrolls considered about, I think, 225 B.C.
8: That's it.
9: But you can go, that's 225 years before Jesus Christ was born.
8: And up until the time the Dead Sea Scrolls were discovered, there were no Hebrew manuscripts, any parts of the Old Testament that existed in Hebrew that were older than, let's say, 700, 800, 900 A.D.
9: Yeah.
8: So when the Dead Sea Scrolls were found, that pushed the age of Hebrew writings back a full 1,000 years. And in the Dead Sea Scrolls, they found copies or pieces of all Old Testament books except one, Esther.
9: Yeah, and what they did find was interesting. Well, she was a girl, and they left her out, probably.
8: That's why.
9: Yeah, some of the Jews
8: not are important.
9: Not, she wasn't feminist. They weren't feminists back then.
8: Yeah, but okay, so in the compare, I mean, this opened up a huge door. Everybody wanted to know, tell us, does the Dead Sea Scrolls like the Isaiah Scroll? Are they the same words?
9: As our Bible. Well, they went and they found the Isaiah Scroll. They unroll it out, and it basically, the Hebrew of the Isaiah Scroll that was written 200 years before Christ was born reads just like our book of Isaiah today in
8: translation. With very few exceptions, and nothing materially different at all.
9: Nothing.
8: And that strengthens your and my view that the evidence shows that the Bible is a pretty close, an accurate record of what the original writers wrote.
9: And actually, the original writers were only instructed to write down what God, the supernatural being, told them to or showed them in vision or whatever. Mm-hmm. What we're saying today is that we believe the Bible is the fundamental second fundamental pillar of creationism, and that God revealed himself through the Word, had people reveal himself to people who wrote down what he asked, tell them to write down, and that God has preserved this revelation.
8: Oh, now here's an important second part of this pillar. Not only did God originally speak, just like in Genesis 1 at the creation story, for God spoke, and it was, you know, and it was done. He said, let there be light. And there was light. God reveals himself by revealing himself. No, in other words, through revelation. He speaks and we hear him. And so, he speaks and we read him. Mm-hmm. Now, not only did he start it, but he preserves it. And that's the critical thing. Through time, now, if you don't believe that God does preserve it, then you think that humans can change the word through time, and what is that going to lead to?
9: Oh, it leads to all sorts of things. It leads to Islam.
8: Leads to Islam. Now, the Muslims believe that the original Bible, much of the Hebrew Bible, was inspired by the prophets. They have a high view of the prophets that were sent by God.
9: They saw Jesus as a prophet.
8: They saw Jesus, and his words and all these words originally were God's words. Mm-hmm. But through time, the devil got in there, Satan got in there, and corrupted the scriptures to where we don't have a reliable word anymore. And that's why the Quran, for them, is a more modern, more relevant, more accurate revelation of God.
9: And yet is in many ways in conflict with the original revelation, why Christians reject the Quran as inspired, because it shows not a united in a harmonious revelation, but an inharmonious revelation.
8: And the Mormon Church has a similar view that Scripture has been changed through time,
9: and they needed
8: a more modern revelation of God's will, and that's the Book of Mormon.
9: And that's the Book of Mormon, given by Joseph Smith, which was actually parts of it, the Book of Abraham, and others were funerary papyri, not necessarily revelations from God, but some ancient hieroglyphic manuscripts that talk about an 11th century funeral or something.
8: Well, the problem is their beliefs, their pillars did not include, prior to that, that God not only revealed his word, but preserved his word. And so they didn't have that same pillar foundational belief.
9: Thus, when we look at creationism, we believe that it reveals to us a God, and the first words of the Bible are about a God who creates, mm-hmm. who begins to make a world. And throughout the scriptures, you find reference to this creator God, mm-hmm. and this, what we call, recreating God. Jesus is, and the ultimate revelation where God revealed himself more than just words is when he sent his son, incarnate, we call it, in human flesh. And like John 1 begins, in the beginning was the Word, and the Word was with God, and the Word was God, a clear reference to wanting people to say, this being who has now come, John is saying, mm-hmm. this Jesus who came is the same one who existed back in creation and spoke the universe into existence.
8: The Word became flesh and dwelt among us. And then a little later on, Philip says to Jesus, the disciple asked Jesus, show us the Father. And he said, Philip, I've been with you all this time and you haven't recognized me. He who has seen me has seen the Father. In other words, I'm the ultimate revelation of God.
9: So what's really kind of awesome and amazing is this being, which is supernatural, above and mm-hmm. beyond, mm-hmm. humbled himself and became real small. So we, who are very finite and limited, might understand who he is, what he's about, who we are, and what we're about.
8: Mm-hmm. So if we look at it then, that God not only reveals himself through word and preserves it, then that means for Christians today who believe that some parts of the Bible, like Genesis 1 through 11, are maybe tainted by inaccuracies or misunderstanding
9: or myth,
8: man's ideas mixed with God's ideas, then that will lead them to all kinds of speculations and new revelations of science and everything. And, you know, next week we'll be talking about the pillar of nature being also a revelation of God, but if you begin to think that the revelation through the scriptures are tainted in some way, you open yourself up to any kind of thinking that comes along.
9: We like to have people be founded, like I say, on our pillars that are positions of strength. When you believe them and trust mm-hmm. them and humbly enter into this process of trusting that God did speak, you can discover a very powerful God who changes, who reveals himself, who will make himself known to you personally. We even have a torpedo text for it found in the book of Isaiah, that scroll that was one of the most ancient Old Testament scrolls that were revealed to show and very accurate to our day-to-day. What do we have there, Stan?
8: Isaiah 45, starting in verse 18, says, "For thus says the Lord, who created the heavens, who is God, who formed the earth and made it, who has established it, who did not create it in vain, but who formed it to be inhabited. I am the Lord, and there is no other. I have not spoken in secret." That's interesting. "In a dark place of the earth, I did not say to the seed of Jacob, seek me in vain. I, the Lord, speak righteousness. I declare things that are right."
9: So here he's a God who claims to create and reveal himself. And when you have these two mm-hmm. fundamental things, that you believe mm-hmm. he exists, you believe he created, and you believe he is revealing, you start entering and gaining what we call understanding about who we are and how we fit. There are some questions, though, Stan, and I think we need to take it up in our next Sync the Beagle, but... Mm-hmm. How come it's so hard? Why does God have to reveal himself? Why don't we just have an open and friendly, hunky-dory relationship
8: today? Why can't he sit in this studio with us and take up one of the microphones and so forth and speak directly? Why is there this gulf, this separation?
9: I think that people will find out when they listen next week to another fun-filled episode of Sync the Beagle.
7: Bless his holy name. This reading from The Word.

Now we continue reading from the Word of God without comment at Psalm 145, verse 14. The Lord sustains all who fall and raises up all who are bowed down. The eyes of all look to you, and you give them their food in due time. You open your hand and satisfy the desire of every living thing. The Lord is righteous in all his ways and kind in all his deeds. The Lord is near to all who call upon him, to all who call upon him in truth. He will fulfill the desire of those who fear him. He will also hear their cry and will save them. The Lord keeps all who love him, but all the wicked he will destroy. My mouth will speak the praise of the Lord, and all flesh will bless his holy name forever and ever. Psalm 146. Praise the Lord! Praise the Lord, O my soul! I will praise the Lord while I live. I will sing praises to my God while I have my being. Do not trust in princes, in mortal man in whom there is no salvation. His spirit departs, he returns to the earth. In that very day his thoughts perish. How blessed is he whose help is the God of Jacob, whose hope is in the Lord his God, who made heaven and earth, the sea and all that is in them, who keeps faith forever, who executes justice for the oppressed, who gives food to the hungry. The Lord sets the prisoners free. The Lord opens the eyes of the blind. The Lord raises up those who are bowed down. The Lord loves the righteous. The Lord protects the strangers. He supports the fatherless and the widow, but he thwarts the way of the wicked. The Lord will reign forever, your God, O Zion, to all generations. Praise the Lord!

0: Psalm 147. Praise the Lord! For it is good to sing praises to our God, for it is pleasant and praise is becoming. The Lord builds up Jerusalem. He gathers the outcasts of Israel. He heals the brokenhearted and binds up their wounds. He counts the number of the stars. He gives names to all of them. Great is our Lord and abundant in strength. His understanding is infinite. The Lord supports the afflicted. He brings down the wicked to the ground. Sing to the Lord with thanksgiving. Sing praises to our God on the lyre, who covers the heavens with clouds, who provides rain for the earth, who makes grass to grow on the mountains. He gives to the beast its food, and to the young ravens which cry. He does not delight in the strength of the horse. He does not take pleasure in the legs of a man. The Lord favors those who fear Him, those who wait for His loving kindness. This is the Word, living, active, sharper than any two-edged sword. Our mailing address is Post Office Box 444, Paradise, California, 95969. 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
1: A teenager tells his dad, "You don't do anything for me." As a father of four, Carrie Casey, author and CEO of the National Center for Fathering, knows that's just not true. Here he is on Today's Father.
2: Those teenage years can be challenging for fathers, right? Our kids are old enough and smart enough to think they have it all together and know what's what, but in reality, there's still a lot they don't really understand. As an example, we heard from a dad named Aaron, whose 14-year-old son said, "You're the worst dad ever. You don't do anything for me." It was an impulsive statement in the heat of the moment, but that's the kind of thing a dad doesn't forget. So here's what Aaron did. He gave his son an invoice for all the money he has spent on his son during his life. He itemized equipment and team costs for four different sports, trips and vacations, clothing, school supplies, toys, computers, food, and on and on. He also listed dad's hours, but as he said, there's no price on those. The total was just under $850,000. I don't know how accurate that is, but I'm guessing it's pretty close. And I also don't know if it had the desired effect. There's probably a chance the young man's instant reaction was to be more angry and defensive. And I'm not necessarily recommending Aaron's parenting strategy, but the story confirms that many teenagers don't appreciate what they have. In response, dads want to defend ourselves and teach our kids a lesson. One option would be to take away a privilege until he changes his attitude. After all, that's how the real world works. If he smarts off to his boss someday, there would be consequences. That's a lesson worth teaching. But there's a balance to that also. As adults, we have a long-term perspective. We know that a few years down the road, young people get a bit wiser and realize how dedicated their parents were and are. So sometimes it makes sense just to smile, maintain self-control, and continue to do what's best for him, since you know he'll grow out of this immature point of view. As dads, we have to find that balance between teaching him a lesson and maintaining our poise. Sometimes we do need to bring about tough consequences and teach them important lessons. Other times, we can just smile, remember that they're good kids for the most part, and they'll figure it out. Hang in there, Dad. It's all worth the effort. This is Kerry Casey for Today's Father.
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4: If you wake up when it is still dark, you know how overwhelming it is to turn on the light. Your eyes may even hurt at first. If you have ever had this experience, you can understand one of the problems which had to be solved when they developed radar. Basically, radar is made up of two parts. The transmitter sends out a powerful beam of radar waves. But the other part of the radar system is a very sensitive receiver, which cannot stand the powerful outgoing signal. One of the major technical problems to be overcome in developing modern radar involves sending out this powerful signal without overwhelming the sensitive receiver. What scientists finally developed was a very fast switch which turns the sensitive receiver off every time the radar pulse is sent out. Bats, which have their own sonic radar, had this problem solved from the beginning. They have muscles in their ears, which are the receivers for the echoes. These muscles close the ears for split seconds when the bats are sending out their high-pitched sounds. Without this feature, the bat's navigation system would be useless. How could a bat figure out that it needed this ability and then decided to grow the muscles and related tissues to do the job? Well, when one decides to say that creatures, instead of the creator, have made themselves, one can end up with some pretty silly conclusions.
5: 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And be sure to join us next time for another creation moment, proclaiming evidence of God's truth.
3: You've got questions? God has answers, and they're all found in the Bible. Welcome to God's Treasure Chest. I'm Charles Mills. Let's see what's hiding in God's Word today.
6: What should I do if my parents aren't fair?
3: I assume we're talking about God-loving, honest, trying to do the best they can parents. Here's a little secret that can save you tons of anger and sadness down the road. Don't expect fairness from other people, because they don't see things the way you do. They don't think like you think. What's important to you may not be important to them. When a decision must be made, parents decide based on their values, their fears, their hopes. Are they being selfish? No, they truly believe they're doing what's best for you. When I was young and my mom or dad did something I thought wasn't fair, I determined that when I was an adult, I'd make some mighty big changes in my life. And I did. Some changes worked, some didn't. 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In most cases, they were right. 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
6: Hey, that's only fair.
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9: Beware of false prophets, which come to you in sheep's clothing, but inwardly they are ravening wolves. Ye shall know them by their fruits. Do men gather grapes of thorns, or figs of thistles? Even so, every good tree bringeth forth good fruit, but a corrupt tree bringeth forth evil fruit. A good tree cannot bring forth evil fruit, neither can a corrupt tree bring forth good fruit. He that bringeth not forth good fruit is hewn down and cast into the fire. Blessed are they which are persecuted for righteousness' sake, for theirs is the kingdom of heaven.
10: I will bless the Lord who hath given me counsel.
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12: Hi, I'm Johnny Erickson Tata. When hardships broadside us, when pain settles in to stay, you cannot help but cry out, "Oh God, is there no relief?" I know you've been there. And the prophet Jeremiah wondered the same. Amidst the horror of the Babylonian invasion, the prophet looked eastward and he cried out, "Is there no balm in Gilead? Is there no physician over there?" Gilead was a land famous for producing medicinal balms to heal wounds. But the answer to the problems of God's people was not in Gilead. The cure came out of Palestine. Jesus is the ointment to soothe the wounded. He is the salve that eases pain. Jesus said in Luke chapter 5, "It is not the healthy who need a doctor, but the sick. For I have come not to call the righteous, but sinners." So today, whatever your trouble, turn to Jesus. He's the balm in Gilead, the only cure that can heal your wounded soul.
13: Now a look at your morning weather on Janesville Christian Talk Radio. Mostly cloudy today with a high near 81 and lows around 61. Mostly cloudy tomorrow with a high of 78 and lows around 55. For your Friday, mostly sunny with a high near 81 and lows around 59. And for Saturday, thunderstorms with a high near 80 and lows around 62. That's your morning weather on Janesville Christian Talk Radio.
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17: In this Christian walk that we have with God, He teaches us how to live for Him, which is a little different than the world teaches, a little different than perhaps we have been accustomed to teach or to learn. And so what we're going to talk about is how to use our five senses for good and not for evil. You know, every Sabbath, we get together and we ask for specific prayers of thanksgiving that we're thankful for that God has done in our lives. We thank Him for our lives. We thank Him for our jobs and our shelter and our families and every great opportunity that we have. We thank Him for the opportunity to grow. But you know, something that is a part of living is our five senses. We know our five senses from the time we're little, right? Sight, sound, taste, touch, and smell. Now, sometimes we think that our senses are evil. You know, we hear the term sensual, the senses. We think it's all bad. We shouldn't use our senses at all. Well, that doesn't really make sense. See, because God originally gave us our senses to be a blessing, to help us learn, to help us experience the world. Remember, in Genesis, God created a perfect world where there was no sin, there was no death, and there was no suffering. And so everything to experience would have been good. You know, when we use our senses, when we look at something, we gather visual information. It transmits back to our brains. And then we learn something about that thing that we're looking at. It becomes a part of our experience. When we use any of our senses, we gather that sensual information, and it comes back to our brain and becomes a part of our experience. But we also know that this world is fallen, and that sin is abundant, and that we know that there is a great enemy who is trying to cause trial and difficulties for us. And he knows that one of the greatest avenues to work through is through our senses. And so what I want us to talk about is the fact that we have great responsibility as Christians who've been baptized, who have said sin and yes to a new life in the Spirit, that we now have great responsibility in terms of how we use our senses. And some people give you clear-cut actions. You do this, you don't do that, so on and so forth. And some of them can be very clear-cut, but some of them are not, because our world is very complex and there's lots of things that are in our world today that were not around several thousand years when the Bible was written. But we can use the principles that God gives us to help us understand or to pray about and study in terms of whether this is good for us. Because the information we gather shapes us. There's a principle in Scripture called, by beholding we become changed. Whatever you spend time with, it becomes a part of you. You become stamped with it. And you know what? When Revelation talks about receiving the seal of God or the mark of the beast, the words for seal and mark basically mean stamp. It means somebody's going to be stamped with the character of the beast and someone's going to be stamped with the character of God. And it's through our senses and the choices we make that we become either like him or more like the beast. Open up with me to Genesis chapter 2. And we're looking at verse 15. Genesis 2, verse 15. It says, the Lord God took the man and put him in the Garden of Eden to work it and keep it. And the Lord God commanded the man, saying, you may surely eat of every tree of the garden, but of the tree of the knowledge of good and evil you shall not eat. For in the day that you eat of it, you shall surely die. So God says to Adam and Eve in this garden, you can use your senses to experience anything in this garden except one thing. I am putting off limits this special tree of the knowledge of good and evil. You're not to experience this. I don't want you to use your senses to experience this. Because in the day you experience it, you will die. What God is telling us is, unlike the world says, hey, just experience everything. God's saying, there are certain things that we can experience that will be fatal to us. And we need to be very careful. You know, the world, there's a philosophy that says, hey, you know, how do you know if something's bad unless you try it, right? Unless you experience it, you can't say if it's bad or not. Now, let's take that within its proper sphere. There are times that that can be applied and times that it cannot. There are times where when something is in a realm of something that's good and healthy, there's variation within that. We can try and experience that. For example, let's say Miss Delia. She comes from the Philippines and she brings fruit from the Philippines that we in America have never had before. And she says, here, try this. It's really good. My people eat it. It's good for

course that's going to be very hard to reverse. Like, I don't need to take a loaded gun, put it to my head, and play Russian roulette and pull the trigger to see if that result could be a bad thing. I don't need to get bit by a cotton mouth to experience neurotoxin personally. I don't have to try crack cocaine or meth to see if I'll actually become like the people who are addicted to meth. You see what I'm saying? The question is, how exactly do we know if it's good or if it's bad? What has to do with our source that's informing us? Last year, in our backyard, we noticed this plant that was growing. It looked like it had a persimmon on it. But the thing was, is like we didn't plant any persimmons. We've been living there. We'd been living there for a year and a half at that point. And it just seemed like a strange thing. But, you know, the previous people had planted a bunch of things, and sometimes things, you know, sprout up. And so we're looking at this persimmon, and we were pretty sure it was a persimmon. It was just odd that we didn't plant it. And so Melissa's like, oh, it's definitely a persimmon. I'm like, are you absolutely sure? She's like, oh, it's definitely a persimmon. Here. You know, and she's going to eat it. And I said, well, let me at least eat it. So if it's toxic and I die, at least, you know, I die, not the rest of the family. Not necessarily a wise way to evaluate that, but I was willing to sacrifice myself. You see, that was the whole point. So I ate it, and it was a persimmon, and so we were good. It ended well. So Melissa gives that persimmon to my son, Jack, says, here, take this up to Nana. Nana's from Pennsylvania. She just moved down with us. She'd never seen a persimmon before. And so Jack goes up, and he says, here, Nana, taste this. And so she eats it. And hearing the conversation that we had had down in the yard between Melissa and I, Jack applied that and said to Nana, now that she'd eaten it, so are you going to die now? And Nana said, I don't know, what did you give me? Perhaps she should have asked before she ate it. You have to be able to trust your source, right? You have to be able to trust your source of information and knowledge. There's lots of things in our world that we like to trust. Science and technology. But ultimately, what God is telling us is there's a source that we all need to turn to. And it's from the Word of God, and it's God, God Himself, and God's Word. He gives us understanding about things that are harmful to us, things that are going to destroy us, or things that are going to be beneficial to us. And we need to learn to trust our source, our greatest source, which is God, Jesus Christ. He died to save you, right? So there's no good thing He is going to withhold from you. So if He sets a boundary on something, trust it. But we're human, and we have temptation, just as Adam and Eve did. If you turn to chapter 3 of Genesis, verse 1, it says, now the serpent was more crafty than any other beast of the field that the Lord God had made. He said to the woman, did God actually say you shall not eat of any tree in the garden? And the woman said to the serpent, we may eat of the fruit of the trees in the garden, but God said, you shall not eat of the fruit of the tree that's in the midst of the garden, neither shall you touch it, lest you die. So, here we have a challenge to Eve. He comes and he says, look, why are you not eating of this particular fantastic fruit from this tree? And I'm sure that Lucifer, the serpent, here played on all of the sensual characteristics to try to entice her. Looks good, right? I'm sure it tastes good. Probably smells good. Probably had a good odor. Technically, we don't know what fruit this was. People like to say it was the apple. But this wasn't the apple, obviously. This was a fruit that doesn't exist that we don't have here anymore. It had probably a neat texture. But I'm sure he played on all those things and said, why are you not experiencing this? And she says very clearly, she says, look, God has set a boundary on this. She said, it's not good. It's going to kill us. So she's looking at her senses that are kind of enticing her, but she says, I need to stand here with what God's Word tells me. But notice what said to the woman, you will not surely die. Direct contradiction. For your eyes will be opened. God knows that when you eat of it, your eyes will be opened and you will be like God, knowing good and evil. So the serpent entices her like the serpent entices us. He encourages unsanctified curiosity. God says sanctified boundaries, says this is not good. This is fatal to you. The serpent comes along and says, how do you really know? Why don't you try it? Why don't you experience it? And then he encourages us with this idea that we're missing out on something good. Right? We're missing out on something good. Faye, did you go to the party? Dude, you're missing out. Did you go to the concert? No, you're missing out. We live in a world where we're so afraid of missing out, right? We send our kids everywhere to do everything, every single sport we can get their lesson, every activity we can get them in, because we're so

0: fearful that they're going to miss out. And adults, we're no different. We do the same thing and we run ourselves ragged and dry because we're running around trying to do everything, fearful that we're going to miss out. And we got a world full of pain and suffering because we've tried so many things, fearful that we're going to miss out. And we've got a whole list of life wounds or things that we're still dealing with. And that's what the serpent does. He challenges us that we're missing out. You should leave nothing untouched. You got to know everything. That's what he's basically saying. But the reality is you don't have to know everything. There's a secular phrase. It's called ignorance is what?
1: Bliss.
0: Now that needs to be qualified too. Ignorance of good things is not bliss, right? If you know that the bridge is out and you're ignorant of that and you just keep on driving, it's not a good thing. Yeah, God says, my people are destroyed for lack of knowledge in the book of Hosea. But at the same time, ignorance of evil things is bliss. The older I get, there's things that I'm like, boy, I wish I didn't know that. I didn't want to know that was possible. Please don't tell me that. It was not God's intention that we understand everything. That we understand all evil. We experience all evil. Some people use the idea that, well, you have to understand evil so you can appreciate the good. No, you don't. You know how much evil there is out there that's never even occurred to you? I know with the internet and with all the movies and stuff, it seems impossible that there's some form of evil out there that we aren't familiar with, but there is. And you'll be perfectly fine not experiencing that. Be fine if you never heard of it. Because once you experience it, it can either bring instantaneous death, or it can bring a gradual death. And it's hard to get rid of that gradual death when it's growing inside you like a cancerous tumor. Right, we all know cancer is the disease that scares us the most. Because it's this thing that takes over. It just develops in your body, takes over a system. And then in a lot of situations, all doctors can do is sit there and go, well, you got a tumor. We can try to get rid of it, but this thing is going. And that's what sin is. It's like this thing that starts growing inside us, and it takes control. And we find ourselves powerless to overcome it, or to stop, or to avert from it. And God says, I wish you'd never known that, so you were never on this track. Notice verse 6 of chapter 3. So when the woman saw that the tree was good for food, and it was a delight to the eyes, the tree was to be desired to make one wise, she took of its fruit and ate. And she also gave some to her husband who was with her, and he ate. Then the eyes of both were opened, and they knew that they were naked. And they sewed fig leaves together and made themselves loincloths. And they heard the sound of the Lord God walking in the garden in the cool of the day, and the man and his wife hid themselves from the presence of the Lord. So they have the boundary that God gave, says, don't touch this, don't experience this. They overstep the boundary, they eat of it, and what happens? There's a transformation that takes place. Because when you overstep the boundaries, you change. Stuff changes. How you see the world changes. The stuff you carry with you changes. And you can't overcome that, but it's going to be much more difficult. They eat of the fruit, and what happens? Do they die immediately? Not physically. 900 and some years later, they're going to die. But they did die spiritually. It says they knew they were naked. We have this image that they were naked, and they just didn't know it. And then they ate the fruit, and they say, oh, we're naked. The idea in the Hebrew is that they were not naked. That they were covered with something. There was a change about them. There was something good about them. But when they ate of that fruit, they lost that covering, divine light or divine clothing, some kind of covering. When they overstepped that boundaries, it disappeared. And they suddenly realized their fallen condition. And that affected them. It created a sense of guilt in them. They never felt guilt before. They'd never felt sadness before. They'd never felt anxiety before. They'd never felt fear before. And so suddenly God comes in the garden, and they had been used to going and seeing him. They had been totally happy to be in his presence. But now, because of sin, there's fear, there's guilt, there's shame. And what do? They hide. They hide. Those experiences, those boundaries we overstep in our lives. And I'm talking everybody, old and young. Those boundaries we overstep in our lives, we carry them with us. They are there. They are in our brains. They are in our experience. And they affect everything that we do. You know, when people experience violent crimes, a woman goes jogging in the park. In the middle of the afternoon, she gets attacked and raped, and she survives. She has a hard time going through that section of the park ever again in her life. It can be in broad daylight with 1,000 people. It doesn't matter. She remembers what she experienced, and she carries that with her every day of her life. And she just does her best with God's grace to keep it from crippling her. People have experienced violent crimes in their home. They can't even sit in their home anymore in the same way, that same comfort that they used to feel, because someone literally violated their space and came in and did this to them, and they carry that with them. People who have done all sorts of horrible things in their life, even as Christians, it's hard to forget. Some Christians say, well, I can never be forgiven, because they carry the evil with them all the time. And God says, if you just listen to me to begin with, I can help you avert that knowledge of evil. You don't have to have it in your life. You don't have to carry it with you. And I know, especially for the young people, it seems like, you know, the older folks, we don't know. We haven't experienced. We don't know exactly what you're going through. Well, sometimes we lose the ability to communicate with you, but we have been there. We have experienced it. We know it better than you know it yourselves. There's an experience that we carry with us. We can't communicate to you. And sometimes parents, in their love and their overzealousness, they get real harsh and they say, you better not do this or I'll ground you or I'll take away all responsibilities. And we look for all types of external means to like put the pressure on, which actually only causes them to rebel more. But the reality is that tyranny that it seems that are coming from the older folks and from the parents is really out of fear, because we have this experience with us that we don't want you to know. We don't want you to be able to, 20 years from now, be able to tell the same experience or worse that you are carrying around with you. And so we need to trust those around us who have that wisdom, our elders, our parents, our fellow church members, and have grace with us and forgiveness with us, because we don't always do it in the best way. And turn to God's Word. Look at the principles that He provides in His Word, because He wants to keep us safe. He wants to keep us alive. That's God's desire, because He has a plan to create a new world. Revelation 21 and 22 paints a new world without sin, without death, without suffering. He's going to fix it all. That's what Christ came to do, to erase, to fix, to rectify the problem that happened with sin. And now we're going through this problem. Christ has accomplished our salvation for us. He has accomplished, He's given us access. By faith, when we accept Him, when we're baptized, we have access to this new world to come. But the problem is, the devil is still working on us. See, you know what happened at the beginning of the New Testament when Jesus was crucified? He took rulership of this planet. But Lucifer is still finishing out his term. They get real busy when they know they have a short time left. And that's what's happening, the Bible is telling us, as Christ accomplished our salvation, He is now enthroned on high. That's what the Holy Spirit came to do. But Lucifer knows he's got a couple more months in office before Christ comes at the second coming and rips it away from him. And with that time, he is busying himself, overloading our senses to try to dull us, to try to destroy our characters, to make us like him and not like God. Think about how much our senses are under attack today. We are bombarded. Now, I'm still not removing the principle that God wants us to use our senses for godly things and to enjoy the world around us. And there's many things that we can use to bring in godly influences so we can learn of Christ, we can learn of His love. Study nature, it's fantastic. Exercise, learn of people, love people, interact. But there's many uses of our senses that are soul-destroying. You think about how our senses are being utilized in our world today, you know? As I was thinking through this, it was kind of hard at first because I thought, you know, sense of smell. You know, what sense of smell? Well, you know, we have an entire industry called the perfume industry. And what's that designed to do? It's designed to, through the sense of smell, create different attitudes, opinions about people, physical attraction, repulsion. Right? We have stores that specialize in all kinds of smells, body oils, and all those kinds of things, produce certain effects to calm you, to arouse you. We have a thing called aromatherapy that uses different scents to create different sense of stimulation in you. Candles, right? All these different scents to affect the environment. The sense of smell can affect us in a positive or a very negative way, right? Touch. Touch is very powerful. I learned that several years ago when I worked at a plant that the decibel level was off the charts. You could literally walk up 2 feet to someone and shout at them, and if they weren't looking at your lips, they didn't know you were talking to them. And so many times you'd walk up to somebody into their department, you'd have some information to pass along. They'd be working, they kind of glance up, and you think they saw you, but they didn't. And so you start talking, and then they look up again 3 sentences in, and they're like, oh, I'm sorry, were you... Very frustrating. So I decided I would use a different technique. And one day I happened to walk up next to somebody and touch them on the shoulder, and they just about jumped out of their skin. There's so much noise in that room, you literally, if the person was staying there, you could walk up alongside them like this and they had no clue. I would just touch them on the shoulder, touch them on the back, and boom, I have their attention. It's a very powerful thing. You know, people talk about affection. Why do children love to be touched and held and hugged? It's because God created us with a need for touch, right? It's meant to be a good thing. They found that stress can be relieved through a hug. But we've even got it down to a science. They talk about, you know, spies in various forms of torture, how to inflict the most pain without killing you. But then they also use it on the positive side as well. You know, we have different forms of massage, right, which involves the sense of touch, designed to use touch to affect you in a certain way, to produce different effects in you. They got it down to a science. They got odors down to a science. They got touch down to a science. What about taste? We are a world that's enslaved to our senses, especially taste. God originally created food to be something that was healthy, that would help us to live and to survive, to receive enough nourishment. And He also wanted us to enjoy it in that process. But we live in a world now where taste has become the main focus of why we put food in our mouth, right? And we have a younger generation, because of fast food and all the junk food that's all around, that's the only reason that they put food in their mouth. And unless they have somebody who has some knowledge, who has some sort of guardian or parental control over them, they will not put anything healthy in their mouth. Because they're so used to eating hamburgers and french fries and soda and cakes and cookies and things of that nature. We serve taste. There's people who have grown up in homes where they ate at a regular time, they ate portion, they didn't have excessive junk food around, and they become adults, and they continue that pattern. They don't need it. And it's so foreign to me. It's so foreign to me. It's like you're with someone like this, and they say, "Hey, Jeff, I've just got a sweet tooth. I got to get something sweet. Are you in with me? You want to get something sweet?" I'm thinking, yeah, I wouldn't mind. You know. But my conception and his conception are completely different. And so he goes and he gets a snack pack of cookies and eats half of a cookie and says, "Oh boy, that hit the spot. I'm done. You want the rest? The other half a cookie?" I'm like, "No, I got this full bag of Oreos that should tide me over for the next 5 minutes." Why? Because that's how we've been caused to think about food. We have a buffet mentality, right? You go to a buffet, what happens? It's all you can eat. So do you just get one plate and stop? No, you're not going to get your money's worth. So you eat and you eat and you eat as much as you possibly can. And then you crawl out of the restaurant. And we get used to that sick, heavy feeling after we're finished eating a meal all the time. And we think that's normal. And then we go and do necessary things. And that leads to health problems. Go to a buffet sometime and look. Now, there are some people who still have that level of self-control. You'll go to a buffet and you'll see the person, you know, they'll take their plate and they'll pile it up and eat it, and a second and pile it up and eat it, and a third and pile it up and eat it. And then you'll actually see somebody strange from another planet who goes up and they don't even fill up their plate all the way. They eat it, they pay, and they're gone. And you know what I think? They just got ripped off. They need to have three or four more plates. That's how we've been conditioned to think. We continue to eat long after we're full. Long after we actually need that food, we're eating based on taste. We're slaves to our senses. That's exactly what Lucifer wants. So we're not even using our minds. We're not even living our life in a productive way. We're enslaved to our senses. Whatever screams to us from our senses, that is what we serve. And that, folks, is what idolatry is. And of course, I don't need to go into music and the ears, hearing, and sight. I mean, we know our media, our music, all kinds of stuff. There's people vying for our attention. When you go to the store, and you're just a grocery store, and you hear music playing, you know why? Because marketing research has shown that store that if this kind of music is played, you're more likely to buy food. Or you're a little more likely to buy stuff, right? Why is it, in terms of sight, why is it when you go to the store that they have all the junk food and the gum and the candy bars and all the, and now the trinkets now? They didn't used to have as many trinkets, but you know, all the football cards and little, you know, candy things and plastic things. Why do they have it right there at the checkout line? Because they know visually it plays on your mind as you're going through, and the kids are like, Mom, can I have this? Can I have this? And it just encourages you to buy more. We're being manipulated by our senses. Through media, through research. It's hard to get people to come to a public gathering like this. Why? Because they can't compete. I can't compete with all the visual media that's on people's phones, that are on their iPods.

0: that are on their computers, that are in the movie theaters, right? We're overstimulated. We can't even interact with people anymore. Here's another one. Use of technology affect a couple different things. Pornography. Pornography is actually, there's a lot of marriages breaking up because men or women who are involved with pornography get so used to that immediate stimulation from simply a visual image that they can't interact with that they don't even know how to react to their wives anymore or their husbands. And so their marriages are struggling because we're so overstimulated, our senses are tricked and they are perverted. And so what I want you to realize is we are in an all-out assault in these last days. Lucifer is trying to desensitize us so that nothing matters. We've experienced every form of evil, and the ones that aren't wounding us, that we're aware of, are crippling us in terms of our perception. We're totally fine to become like whatever it is that's being promoted. Through those TV shows, through the music, through whatever it is, the products that they're being sold. And step by step, our characters, our hearts are being stamped. Being stamped and molded in the image of the serpent who was challenging Eve in the very beginning, saying, "Why are you listening to this fool? He is only withholding good things from you. Experience everything you can and you'll be like God Himself." And we have an example from Jesus Christ who came to this earth 2,000 years ago. He took human flesh upon Him. He was fully God, but He subjected Himself to all the forms of temptation and sin that this world has to offer. And He stood toe-to-toe with Lucifer in His grandest temptations and said, "No, there's a better world that's coming. I will use my senses to honor my Father who's in heaven. And I will overcome sin, and I will defeat sin for all of mankind. And anyone who wants to be on this train can come with me." And so when we are baptized, we recognize the death to sin and our life in the Spirit. But God calls us to use the principles of His Word and ask His Holy Spirit to guide us, to use our senses for good, so that we become more like Jesus and nothing else. Would you like to ask God to help us in that journey? Let us pray. Dear Father in heaven, Lord Jesus, we are in an all-out assault against our senses. And to many of us, we have grown up in this environment and don't know any different. Lord, we need Your Holy Spirit to pierce our hearts, to pierce our experience, to speak to us and show us, guide us. We're not alone. It's not something that You're going to introduce to us and leave us. But Your grace is not only wiping the past clean, but it's also giving us this empowering spirit to live as You would live, not out of a sense of legalism, but out of a sense of love for You and what You did for us. You died on the cross of Calvary and You were resurrected to new life in the Spirit. Lord Jesus, we know that we belong to You. We ask You to guide us, send us Your Spirit, to teach us, to transform us, that we may live for You and that Your character may be stamped upon our lives and we may be ready for the second coming when You appear in the clouds of heaven. These things we pray in Jesus' name. Amen.
1: 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Until next time, remember to keep Jesus, the true Word of Life, by your side.
2: 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Now, lest you think I've forgotten my military training and denied my Marine brothers, let me add this explanatory note. 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Rather than resisting, release. There are things about life that are bigger than you can handle. 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We try to hold on to control and inevitably find ourselves outflanked on both sides. 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
4: This is John MacArthur with more Portraits of Grace. Many people attempt to justify their sinfulness by categorizing sins according to their apparent severity. Others see God's law as a series of detached injunctions and assume they can gain credit with God by keeping one law even if they break others. Well, any such views are erroneous and potentially damning because God's law is not a series of detached injunctions, nor is it a way of gaining credit with God. It's a unified representation of His holy nature. Even though all sins aren't equally heinous or damaging, from God's perspective, every sin violates His standard. I pray you'll see all sin as an affront to Him and never compound your sin by attempting to hide it or evade it. This is John MacArthur praying you're continuing to be portraits of grace.

0: 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Let's begin Topic 24, Sanctuary Secrets, Part 1.
1: What is End Time Insights anyway? This is a regular, unique, 15-minute program designed to counteract false interpretations of Bible prophecy that are sweeping the globe right now to teach the truth, to lift up Jesus Christ, and to prepare you for His second coming. This is Steve Wahlberg. I'm your host. Thank you for tuning in. And today's power-packed message is called Sanctuary Secrets. Let's begin with prayer as we launch into this very important subject. Dear Father in heaven, dear God, thank you for the listeners that have tuned in to this program. Thank you for blessing week by week as we study the Bible. And I pray in the name of Jesus that once again your power will be here with us, that your Holy Spirit, the Spirit of truth, will clarify the difference between truth and error in this very important program. We ask in Jesus' name. Amen. 2,000 years ago, Jesus Christ came into this world. He was born, He lived a holy life, He suffered, and then He died on a cruel cross for your sins and for my sins, for the sins of the whole world. And then on the first day of the week, thank God, He rose from the dead, and 40 days later, the Bible says He ascended visibly to heaven. And He has been up there for the last 2,000 years. But now, when Jesus went up into glory, where exactly did He go? And what has He been doing for the last 2,000 years? And what is He doing now? The answer to that question is found in the book of Hebrews, chapter 8, verses 1 and 2. The Bible says, "Now of the things which we have spoken, this is the sum. We have such a high priest who is set on the right hand of the throne of the majesty in the heavens, a minister of the sanctuary and of the true tabernacle which the Lord pitched and not man." Now, let me just make a few comments about these words written by the Apostle Paul. First of all, Paul says, "Of the things which we have spoken, this is the sum." In other words, this passage here is the bottom line. This is a very important section that the Holy Spirit has inspired. And then Paul wrote that we have a high priest. Now, that high priest is the Lord Jesus Christ. Now, there were earthly priests that served in an earthly temple in the Old Testament and also in New Testament days. But according to Paul and the New Testament, there is no need for an earthly priest anymore because we have a high priest. There is one priest, and that is the Lord Jesus Christ. Now, Paul also wrote that he is a minister of the sanctuary that is in the heavens. Now, there was an earthly sanctuary also during Old Testament days, and during New Testament times, it was here on earth, at least during the life of Jesus, until it was destroyed by the Romans in 70 AD. And now there is no need for any earthly temple, just like there is no need for an earthly priest, because Jesus Christ is our high priest, and He is in the heavenly temple. There is only one physical temple left, and that is the temple that is in heaven, where Jesus Christ is. Now, it also says in verse 2 that He is a minister of the sanctuary. Now, the word minister means that He is ministering. In other words, He is working. He is doing something. Paul also talks about how Christ is our intercessor. He is mediating. And what He's mediating is the benefits of His sacrifice when He gave His life down here on the cross. Jesus died for us. He gave everything for us. And His blood was shed 2,000 years ago, and that sacrifice and that blood, Jesus is now ministering those benefits to us, even today. And so when we commit a sin down here, if we choose to give that sin up, to repent of it, and to have faith in Jesus Christ, our high priest, who is up there, then Jesus will apply His blood, He will apply the benefits of His sacrifice to us, and on our record will be stamped the word, forgiven, cleansed, washed in the blood. That's a pretty important work, wouldn't you say, that Jesus is doing for us right now, and He's been doing this for the last 2,000 years as our great high priest in the sanctuary above. Now, for the rest of our program, I want to shed some more light on Jesus' sacrifice, on his ministry above in the temple, and ultimately on his second coming and the issue of the timing of his second coming. And I hope that this light will counteract a major false theory that is sweeping the Christian world right now. So please don't turn that dial. We've got really important things to take a look at. Now, first of all, I want to go back to Hebrews and look at chapter 10 and talk about Jesus' sacrifice. In chapter 10, verse 10, Paul says very clearly that we are sanctified through the offering of the body of Jesus Christ once for all. Now look at that word, once. Paul is very clear that Jesus died only one time. Now in verse 12, he says the same thing. Paul said, "But this man, after he had offered one sacrifice for sins forever, sat down on the right hand of God." Now, I never really did like math very well because I guess I'm just not that good at it. But the word one is very easy for me to understand. And here Paul says very clearly that Jesus offered himself one time and there is only one sacrifice. Now, honestly, there is a large church in this world that does have a certain ceremony. And in that ceremony, they say that every time the bread is broken, Jesus is sacrificed again. But friends, that teaching is contrary to the words of the Bible in Hebrews 10, verses 12 and 14. Jesus was only sacrificed one time. And Paul actually said the same thing again in chapter 9, verses 25 through 28. Paul said, "Nor yet that he should offer himself often, for then must he often have suffered since the foundation of the world. But now once, in the end of the world, has he appeared to put away sin by the sacrifice of himself." So this is very clear. Jesus offered his life one time, and there is only one priest, and that is Jesus Christ himself. Now, once Jesus offered his life one time as a sacrifice, then he ascended to heaven and he went into the sanctuary. But how many times does Jesus enter the sanctuary? Let's find out. In Hebrews chapter 9, verses 11 and 12, this is what the Bible says. "But Christ, being come an high priest of good things to come, neither by the blood of goats and calves, but by his own blood, he entered in once into the holy place, having obtained eternal redemption for us." Now, this phrase, the holy place, in the Greek, it's actually referring to the holies or the sanctuary in heaven. And this passage is very clear that not only did Jesus die once, but then he entered in once into the sanctuary. Only one time. And then if you go down to verse 28, it says, "So Christ was once offered to bear the sins of many, and to them that look for him, he will appear the second time without sin to salvation." Now, these verses tell us that Jesus died once. Hebrews 9, 11, and 12 says he went into the sanctuary once. And verse 28 says he will appear the second time as he comes down to get his church, to get us. Now, at this point, I want to talk to you about a theory that is sweeping the Christian world. Now, personally, I, Steve Wahlberg, I don't buy it. I don't believe it. I think it's as phony as a $3 bill, and I'll explain to you why in just a few moments. And this doctrine, this teaching is basically this, that Jesus went to heaven 2,000 years ago, but at some point in the near future, he is going to leave the sanctuary. He's going to come down here. He's going to get his church, and then he's going to take us back up to heaven. He's going to go back into the temple. He's going to intercede for 7 years, and then he will come again a third time to save more people. Now, I'm sure that most of you are familiar with this theory, at least if you have any awareness of what is being taught in the Bible prophecy teaching world. This is the basic doctrine of the best-selling Left Behind series. It's taught in the Left Behind movie, and in the second movie, called Tribulation Force. And again, the basic idea is that Jesus went to heaven 2,000 years ago. He went into the temple, but he will come out of the temple, get his church, and then go back into the temple, and then he will continue to intercede for mankind for 7 years, and then he will come again and save more people. Now, is this doctrine true? or is it a deception? Friends, the answer to that question is found in the Bible. It is found by understanding the sanctuary, and it is found by understanding the simple word one. Jesus Christ died one time for the sins of the world. The scripture says in Hebrews 9, verse 11 and 12, he went one time into the sanctuary. And then in verse 28, the Bible says he will return the second time to receive his church. That's exactly what God's word says. He does not come out of the sanctuary and then go back in and then come out again to get more people. A simple way to illustrate this idea is by me just sharing briefly about my wedding. I was married on April 9, the year 2000. I was the bridegroom. I was in a little room, or you might call it a chamber of the bridegroom. And then I came out of my chamber, I went to the altar, and I married my bride. And then I took her away on my honeymoon, and friends, I only did that one time. I'm not going back to the altar to get another woman. This only happened once. And that's what the Bible says about Jesus. It says that he died one time. It says he went into the temple in Hebrews 9, 11, and 12. It says one time. And it says in verse 28 that he will come back to get his bride, and friends, that's it. This whole idea of Jesus going into the temple when he ascended, then coming out of the temple to get the church, and then him going back in for 7 more years and interceding for mankind, and then him coming back out again to save more people, honestly, this is a false doctrine. This is not according to the Bible. It's not according to the simple use of the word one. And the sanctuary message teaches us this. These sanctuary secrets reveal the truth, and they expose false doctrines. Again, Hebrews 9, verse 12 says that Jesus entered in once into the sanctuary in heaven, and then verse 28 says he will appear the second time without sin for salvation. Friends, now is the time to become part of the bride, to get ready for the marriage. And when Jesus comes to get us, friends, after that, there will be no second chances. If you would like more information on this very important subject, I encourage you to pick up my little book called The Left Behind Deception. That's Steve Wahlberg's little book, The Left Behind Deception. You can order it by calling, or you can visit my website, which is endtimeinsights.com. I want to close with Hebrews chapter 9, verse 28. Once again, Paul says that Christ was once offered to bear the sins of many, and to them that look for him, he shall appear the second time without sin to salvation. It's true that Jesus ascended to heaven 2,000 years ago, and we haven't seen him since. But friends, we need to keep looking, because the Bible says he will appear. And when it says he will appear, this is talking about his glorious second coming. He will appear the second time without sin to salvation. Friends, now is the time to give up sin. Have you confessed your sins? Have you turned from them? Are you trusting in the blood of Jesus? Are you trusting in the one sacrifice once and for all? Are you trusting in Christ as our only priest in the sanctuary above, who entered one time into that temple? And are you looking for him to come a second time in power and glory to get his people? I hope and pray that we will all be part of the bride when Jesus comes down from the temple to get us and to take us home. And let me tell you honestly, after that, there will be no second chances. This is it. The Bible says today is the day of salvation. So let's get ready today, and let's all be among that group that will be picked up by Jesus when he comes to take his people home. I hope to see you on that great day.
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3: This is Max McLean. As Paul concludes his powerful letter to the Romans, what final words does he give to this courageous but persecuted congregation? Listen to the Bible from Romans 15 and 16. I urge you, brothers, by our Lord Jesus Christ, and by the love of the Spirit, to join me in my struggle by praying to God for me. Pray that I may be rescued from the unbelievers in Judea, and that my service in Jerusalem may be acceptable to the saints there, so that by God's will I may come to you with joy and together with you be refreshed. The God of peace be with you all. Amen. I commend to you our sister Phoebe, a servant of the church in Cenchrea. I ask you to receive her in the Lord in a way worthy of the saints and to give her any help she may need from you, for she has been a great help to many people, including me. Greet Priscilla and Aquila, my fellow workers here in Christ Jesus. They risked their lives for me. Not only I, but all the churches of the Gentiles are grateful to them. Greet also the church that meets at their house. Greet one another with a holy kiss. All the churches of Christ send greetings. I urge you, brothers, to watch out for those who cause division and put obstacles in your way that are contrary to the teaching you have learned. Keep away from them. For such people are not serving our Lord Christ, but their own appetites. By smooth talk and flattery, they deceive the minds of naive people. Everyone has heard about your obedience, so I am full of joy over you. But I want you to be wise about what is good and innocent about what is evil. The God of peace will soon crush Satan under your feet. The grace of our Lord Jesus be with you. Now to him who is able to establish you by my gospel and the proclamation of Jesus Christ according to the revelation of the mystery hidden for long ages past, but now revealed and made known through the prophetic writings by the command of the eternal God, so that all nations might believe and obey him. To the only wise God be glory forever through Jesus Christ. Amen. From Romans 15 and 16. Listen to the Bible. It's great for the soul.
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We're in Daniel chapter 7 today, down near the end of a remarkable prophecy that Daniel gives us. We're going to pick it up now in verse 9. I watched till thrones were put in place, and the Ancient of Days was seated. His garment was white as snow, and the hair of his head was like pure wool. His throne was a fiery flame, its wheels a burning fire. A fiery stream issued and came forth from before him. 1,000 thousands ministered to him. 10,000 times 10,000 stood before him. The judgment was seated, and the books were opened. As Daniel carries us down through the stream of time, covering all of human history, from the Babylonian Empire to the nations of modern Europe, he quickly and almost unexpectedly ushers us into the throne room of God himself. And it's here that God shows us where all of human history is headed. He says that thrones are cast down, which is a vivid symbol of judgment. God himself, the Ancient of Days, takes center stage, and the books are opened, and the judgment begins. What this tells us is that human history is not going by unnoticed. People often complain that the injustices of this world haven't really been answered by anybody. Far too many people have done horrible things and never had to answer for them. Good people have suffered inexplicably while evil seems to triumph. Generation after generation has lived on planet Earth, and there seems to be very little accountability. But here in Daniel chapter 7, God assures us that nothing has been missed. There are books in heaven, and at some point the angels of God gather around his throne, and those books are opened. Every detail of every event in the history of the universe is open for inspection, and every question about God's goodness and justice will ultimately be answered. It means there is a finish line to human history, and the books will be balanced. The book of Ecclesiastes says God will bring every work into judgment, including every secret thing. That means that nothing, absolutely nothing, has escaped God's notice. Which brings me to the subject of you. It's great news to hear that God is going to deal with the injustices you've noticed going on all over the place, but what's going to happen when they open the books and look at your life? Is it possible that some of the things you've done have made it to someone else's list of things that aren't fair? Have you done things or treated people in a way that would make them wonder when God's going to deal with you? Make no mistake about it, your records are also on the books, and anybody who's got a question is going to be able to open your file. And my question to you is this: what are they going to find if you're really honest about it? How would you fare in a perfectly just trial? I think you know that on your own, you just don't stand a chance, which is why the Bible recommends Jesus so strongly. Listen to a fantastic passage found in 1 John 2, verse 1. This is what it says. My little children, these things I write to you that you may not sin. And if anyone sins, we have an advocate with the Father, Jesus Christ the righteous. An advocate is a lawyer. And right now, Jesus offers to represent you in the judgment. In place of your horrific sins, the judgment will find the righteousness of Christ. When the books are open to your page, they see the life of Jesus. And that's an offer that isn't going to last. When human history finally winds down, God's going to bring things to a close. And that means that right now is the time to seek the forgiveness that God wants to give you so badly. I guarantee that gift of God in the very, very long run is going to prove to be the better way to live.

0: 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But one of the best ways to correct that problem is to just lose weight. Here's Dr. Cooper.
1: 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Only 5 to 10 pound weight loss can lower the fasting blood sugar and can protect you from developing diabetes. 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
3: God be merciful unto us and bless us and cause his face to shine upon us. Selah. 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Let the people praise thee, O God. Let all the people praise thee. Oh, let the nations be glad and sing for joy. For thou shalt judge the people righteously and govern the nations upon earth. Selah. Let the people praise thee, O God. Let all the people praise thee. Then shall the earth yield her increase, and God, even our own God, shall bless us. God shall bless us, and all the ends of the earth shall fear him.
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7: Should we make judgments? 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Have you ever said that something is wrong only to be told, don't judge? 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Now, this makes sense in today's culture. It has no foundation to say something is right or wrong. Culture has only opinion, and opinions can vary. But Christians have an absolute foundation, God's Word. We shouldn't make judgments about morality based on our own opinions. They should always be grounded in God's Word. And we must continue calling sin what it is. 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
9: Now a look at your morning weather on Janesville Christian Talk Radio. Mostly cloudy today with a high near 81 and lows around 61. Mostly cloudy tomorrow with a high of 78 and lows around 55. For your Friday, mostly sunny with a high near 81 and lows around 59. And for Saturday, thunderstorms with a high near 80 and lows around 62. That's your morning weather on Janesville Christian Talk Radio.
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12: God on trial. Is it possible that... I believe that it is. In fact, I believe we're doing it right now. Look at the title of our series, God is Love, with a great big question mark. Is it possible that he's...

really who he says he is? Now, if you recall, on our very first evening together, we talked about how the question of whether there even is a God or if the Bible is trustworthy is prominent in most people's minds. Why should I trust this old book? And what we discovered from that book is that God himself anticipated that question and said, if there's any other God, let him come before me and do something that only God can do, which is tell the future. And God says, I'll not only claim to know the future, but I'll tell you in advance the things that are coming. And from the time of Babylon, we found that in Daniel chapter 2, he gives an outline step by step of the political history of the world until Jesus comes. And we're living on this end of it, and we have the benefit of history, the hindsight that's 2020, that can look back and see that every single step that God said has come true exactly as he said it would. So now we can demonstrate objectively that God's word is trustworthy. But then we open and read it and we find out, wait a minute, if this is such a good God, as the Bible claims, not only that he says that he's loving, but he is love himself, then how come the claims of the Bible about the character of God don't seem to be met in the world? How come there's so much natural disaster? How come it's the political unrest and wars and famines and all these awful things? How can there be a good, powerful, loving God in a terrible, awful world? Well, that's what we looked at last night, was Matthew chapter 13, the parable of the wheat and the tares, and how he said, I take no responsibility for the presence of evil. I created a perfect being in a perfect place with every opportunity, and he chose to rebel. I didn't create evil. Evil was started by the choice of a perfect being in rebellion. And now that it is started, he said, we're going to let it run its course so that all can see. It needs to mature. It needs to mature. So now we're going to take a look at God on trial. Let's begin tonight in the book of Exodus, the Old Testament book of Exodus, the second book of the Bible, Exodus chapter 33, and we're going to start with verse 18. Here we find Moses, that great leader of God who the Lord used to call his people out of Egypt and to lead them to the promised land. Exodus chapter 33 and verse 18. This Moses has a very particular request of the Lord. And he says, please show me your, and what is the word he wants? Glory. Now, I don't know about you, but oftentimes, at least growing up, when I heard the word glory, I would think of something shiny or something sparkly, like, oh, bright, luminescent. Ah, glory. And I'm guessing that's what Moses, he's had conversation with God, he's had the law of God, but he says, Lord, I want to see you, show me your glory. Look at the Lord's answer. Verse 19, then he said, that is God in return, I will make all of my, what's that word? Goodness pass before you. Now we're setting up a biblical equivalence here. Moses asked to see the Lord's glory, and God says, I will show you all of my goodness. Right? The glory of the Lord apparently is his goodness. It's who he is, his very character. And he notices, he says again, verse 19, then he said, I will make all of my goodness pass before you, and I will proclaim the name of the Lord before you. I will be gracious to whom I will be gracious, and I will have compassion on whom I will have compassion. But, he said, you cannot see my face, and no man can see my face and live. So we go to chapter 34. That was the deal that they struck. He said, I want to see your glory. And God says, I'll show you my goodness. And then we see it actually occur in the very next chapter, starting with verse 5. Exodus 34, starting with verse 5. Now the Lord descended in the cloud and stood with him there and proclaimed the name of the Lord. And the Lord passed before him and proclaimed, the Lord God, merciful and gracious, long-suffering, abounding in goodness and truth, keeping mercy for thousands, forgiving iniquity and transgression and sin. So all these positive attributes, he's patient, he's kind. In fact, this sounds exactly like 1 Corinthians 13's definition of love. Love is patient, love is kind. And God is saying, that's who I am. You wanted to see my glory. My glory is my character. Okay? Again, verse 6, he proclaimed the name of the Lord, gracious, long-suffering, abounding in goodness and truth, keeping mercy for thousands, forgiving iniquity and transgression and sin. And then he also includes, but by no means clearing the guilty. Right? So it's like, I'm going to have mercy and patience and kindness and all of those good attributes.

explaining and revealing the character of the Lord. This is a very key issue. When Moses asked to see God's glory, the Lord described his character. This is what my glory is. It's my goodness. It's my character traits, my attributes. Now, and notice it said here that no man can see my face and live. Why is that the case? Why can we not just approach this glorious, merciful, gracious, loving God and come right up face to face? Well, let's turn to the book of Isaiah. It's not because God is so mean. Let's just make that clear right now. What is the actual problem? Isaiah chapter 59, verses 1 and 2, notice what it says here. Behold, the Lord's hand is not shortened that it cannot save, nor his ear heavy that it cannot hear. But notice verse 2. But your iniquities, and what's another word for iniquities? Sin. Your sin has separated you from your God. And your sins have hidden his face from you so that he will not hear. So notice the issue is not that God can't talk to us or doesn't want to talk to us, but the issue is we have a sin problem, right? We have cut ourselves off from direct access with the Lord. Now the Lord doesn't just give up, praise the Lord, and say, oh man, that's too bad. And then just leave. He said, no. I'll be gracious. I'll be merciful. I'm going to woo you and try to get you back. But we cannot have this just pretend everything's okay kind of relationship. I have to deal with the sin problem. But I love you and I want to be long-suffering and patient and kind at the same time. Moses asked to see his glory and God said, let me tell you about my character, who I am. Now, that's the Lord's description of himself from his word. Merciful, gracious, kind, long-suffering, all of those wonderful things, and at the same time, fair and just. Now, let's contrast that with Satan's representation of God's character. Because we're going to build a theme tonight that what God says he is and what God actually is nothing like what Satan paints him to be. Okay? What God actually is in reality, Satan has tried to smear this character of God. And let's take a look in the book of Job. This treasure of a book in the Old Testament, page 478 in your pew Bible, just go to chapter 1 of the book of Job. Now, we'll give a little expanded context than what we have in your notes, so we'll just start with verse 1. But Job is oftentimes thought of the story of this patient man who went through these difficult times, and he was a patient man who did go through difficult times. But we're going to see tonight that the key character in the book of Job is not Job. He just happens to be exhibit A in a much bigger controversy. Well, let's just find the context. Verse 1. There was a man in the land of Uz whose name was Job. And that man was blameless and upright, one who feared God and shunned evil. So apparently he had two choices. You could either follow the Lord or you could follow the devil. And this one chose to follow the Lord and to shun evil. And he goes on to talk about how 7 sons and 3 daughters were born to him. Also his possessions were 7,000 sheep, 3,000 camels, 500 yoke of oxen, 500 female donkeys, and a very large household. So that this man was the greatest of all the people in the East. Okay, this man was wealthy and healthy and at the same time faithful to the Lord. And it says in verse 4, and his sons would go and feast in their houses, each on his appointed day. Perhaps they had, birthday celebrations or something like this. And would send and invite their 3 sisters to eat and drink with him. So it was when the days of feasting had run their course that Job would send and sanctify them. And he would rise early in the morning and offer burnt offerings according to the number of them all. For Job said, it may be that my sons have sinned and cursed God in their hearts. Thus Job did regularly. He had a concern for the soul of his children and their salvation and their walk with the Lord. He got up early and he prayed for them. He had a concern for this. He was a good man, a righteous man, an upright man. And that's all of verse 5. Now we go to verse 6 and look at the quick change we see. Now, after we've described the setting and the context, it shifts us to this picture. Now there was a day when the sons of God came to present themselves before whom? The Lord. And Satan also came among them. Okay. Now, one of the key things we want to note here is that these sons of God, this is not the Son of God with a capital S singular, Jesus Christ. These are plural sons with a lowercase.

S. Okay? These sons of God, whoever they are, at this point, it's not a particular burden. Maybe we can address that in a question and answer session sometime. Wink, wink, write it in. We'll see if we can do. But right now, apparently, there was a convocation, a coming together of people, an arranged time when these people would come before the Lord, and they had a guest visitor among them that day, and Satan also came among them. Verse 7, and the Lord said to Satan, from where do you come? Now, we studied last night. Where did Satan come from originally? Heaven, right? But didn't he lose his place in heaven? Wasn't he cast out? And he was sent to the earth? And his angels were cast out with him? Revelation chapter 12, verses 7 through 9. The war in heaven, which Satan lost. But now he comes striding back in among these sons of God and takes his place at this meeting of the Lord. And the Lord asks him, from where do you come? The implication is almost, didn't we cast you out of here and put you somewhere? Let's continue. So Satan answered the Lord and said, from going to and fro on the earth and from walking back and forth on it. Notice he's like, I'm not in the tree anymore. Right? I'm coming from the earth, but not just one little part of it, not a little corner, not a treehouse that you stuck me in, right? I run this place now. By the way, the implication is apparently the other people are from some other places too. Each has a location that they're representing. And Satan says, I'm here on behalf of the earth today. Going all over it, I run the place. I'm guessing things got tense at the meeting at that point. But the Lord doesn't stop the conversation. Verse 8. Then the Lord said to Satan, have you considered my servant Job? That there is none like him on the earth, a blameless and upright man, one who fears God and shuns evil. Now that is a very, it seems kind of a calm question, but notice that this is an almost inflammatory of the Lord. Have you considered? What's another word for consider? Have you thought about? Have you noticed? Has it dawned on you that you claim to run the whole earth, but he doesn't say a good man Job, he calls him my servant Job. There's no one like him on the earth, a blameless and upright man, one who fears God and shuns evil, which is a nice way of saying he follows me and he doesn't follow you. Now, what Satan doesn't come back and say is, well, you can't win them all. What are you going to do? One guy got away. No. Now, in our mind, in modern politics, the idea that one person out of the citizenry would not be appreciative of the leadership at the current time is not completely out of, we kind of expect that at this point. Like, half the people are going to dislike whatever's going on in our politics. But notice this. This is between good and evil, between Christ and Satan. And Satan says, I run the whole place, as if to say, you know, you cast me out because I was hitting a nerve. And now, those people who you made in your image have given the keys of the place over to me, and I run the whole planet. The implication being, if you gave people a fair shot at choosing between the two of us, every single person had a brain in their head, would choose the freedom I offer versus the arrogance that you keep calling to yourself. And God says, well, have you noticed that amongst your free citizens, there's one who doesn't like you, but still loves me? And this kind of lights Satan up. Verse 9 continues saying, so Satan answered the Lord and said, does Job fear God for what? You don't think he's doing it for free, do you? Of course he's faithful to you. You pay him. This is his argument. Verse 10, have you not made a hedge around him and around his household and around all that is on every side? You have blessed the work of his hands and his possessions have increased in the land. No wonder you're giving the inside scoop. You're paying him. What's this called if you pay for influence? It's bribery, right? Of course he's faithful to you. You're giving him the goods.
But now, let's do an experiment, verse 11. But now, stretch out your hand and touch all that he has, and he will surely curse you to your face. It's like you take away all those sweet blessings, that nice payment that you're giving him, that juicy lifestyle. You take all that away and make it mano a mano, your government versus mine, your ways or my ways, and we'll see who he chooses. And I guarantee you, even he will curse you to your face. What does the Lord do? Verse 12. And the Lord said to Satan, behold, all that he has is in your power. So he allows him some extra space now to work. Okay? I'll expand the borders of your territory to this extent. Only do not lay a hand on his what? On his person, on his body, on him personally. But everything that he has, all those possessions you say that I give him, all that abundant lifestyle that apparently I've paid him with, take away all those payments. And the experiment is on. So Satan went out from the presence of the Lord. The rest of the entire book of Job is seeing Job deal on earth with this great controversy that's raging in heaven. He doesn't necessarily even see, but he is exhibit A in the eyes of the universe. Watch this play out. And basically, God's premise is, he loves me just because of who I am. He just loves me. Satan says he doesn't actually love you. He's just faithful because you pay him. You take away all the good stuff and he'll be on my side. And Job is the rope in this tug of war. Right? Now this is fascinating to me. Satan's argument, again, let's go to our worksheet here. Satan's argument was that Job was only loyal to God because God, you can put in there blessed, or if you want to be a little bit more crude, paid him. The only reason he was loyal to him was because he was bought off. Bribery. Thus, we can say that though the book bears his name, Job is not on trial. Of course, Job is suffering some stuff, but who is really on trial? God himself. Are you really this great God that everyone would love if they really saw who you are? Or are you just a guy who has to bribe people to get their affection? God is the one being judged. But let's go back to the book of Ezekiel. This is going to be page 831 in your pew Bible, Ezekiel chapter 28. And what we see in Job is simply a continuation of Satan's modus operandi, how he operates, his methodology of rebellion, if you will. Ezekiel chapter 28, it says here in verse 16, this was again going back to the fall of Lucifer, how he became the enemy of Christ, the enemy who has planted this seed of rebellion. After it says in verse 15, you were perfect in your ways from the day you were created till iniquity was found in you. Then we read in verse 16, by the abundance of your, and what's that word? Trading. If you have the King James Version, it says merchandise. It's commerce. You're peddling something. By the abundance of your trading, you became filled with violence within and you sinned. Now if you go down to verse 8, watch it again. You defiled your sanctuaries by the multitude of your iniquities. And what were those sins, those iniquities? By the iniquity of your trading. Now, what's fascinating about this is this particular word for traffic, as the King James Version, T-R-A-F-F-I-C-K, the Old English word, or merchandise or trading, as different versions say it, this word is not used in the scripture outside of these two passages here in the Ezekiel chapter 28. However, the root word from which that word comes in Hebrew is used in other passages in the Old Testament. What is this thing that he's trading? What is he peddling around heaven? Let's see what the scripture says. Go to the book of Leviticus. Leviticus chapter 19. But the same root word of trading that we saw in Ezekiel chapter 28 is found in Leviticus chapter 19. Now notice this. These are instructions to the children of Israel. Same root word as trading. But notice the translation difference here. Chapter 19, verse 16. You shall not go about as a, what does your version say? Talebearer. Talebearing is the same root word as trading or traffic. Okay? As a talebearer among your people. Nor shall you take a stand against the life of your neighbor. I am the Lord. He said, you shall not walk around. What's a talebearer?
gossip, right?

0: Slander, lies, telling stories, making stuff up. You know, you tell tales. Tales are fairy tales. They're not true, right? But this is what he's peddling around. Apparently, this trafficking, this trading, the merchandise that he was doing in heaven was selling some falsehoods, some lies. In fact, let's look at another version. The same root word. Let's go back now to the book of Ezekiel. This time, chapter 22. Ezekiel chapter 22. This time, verse 9. Again, the same root word as trading or traffic that we saw in Ezekiel 28. In Leviticus 19, it calls it tale-bearing. And here, the same word is translated in chapter 22 and verse 9 as the following. It says, "And you are men who," and here's our word, "slander to cause bloodshed. And you are those who eat on the mountains, in your midst they commit lewdness." And it mentions this word again, slander. So we have tale-bearing, slander, and those are the things that constitute his traffic or trading, the merchandising. He was going around heaven not peddling arms and guns and tanks and bombs, right? He wasn't handling weapons. He was handing out words. Tale-bearing, falsehoods. He was smearing the character of God in the courts of heaven, just as we see him now in the book of Job doing. He wasn't really follow you because you only pay him. Everything's about you. It's you. It's you. If you take all that good stuff away, he'll curse you to your face. I guarantee it. And the experiment is on. The experiment is on. Now, what I like to highlight here back in the book of Job, go back to Job, is the entire conversation. Job's not even there for the meeting, right? It's the sons of God, the Lord himself, and Satan who came among them. But the only two people that are actually doing any speaking at all are the Lord himself and the accuser, Satan. What's fascinating to me are these sons of God. These apparently are loyal to God. But they don't say one word of remonstrance to defend God. It's fascinating. They don't say, hey, Satan, what are you doing here? Get out of here. We've already heard you lie. Get. No. They're loyal to God, but it's as though they were saying, now, he does bring up some interesting points. Let's see. We're still loyal to God, but let's see where this thing goes. Now, we saw that in Matthew chapter 13, if you recall. Who were the people asking about the presence of tares in the field? It was the angels, his workers, the servants, the reapers. And they have questions. They're loyal to the Lord, but they're like, let's see where this thing goes. Let's hear this thing out. And if you recall, in Isaiah chapter 14 and Ezekiel chapter 28, the reason that God cast Satan out of heaven instead of destroying him on the spot was so that everyone who knew him would have an opportunity to see his true character revealed. Because what was going on was in his heart. But on the outside, he looked great. And people are like, well, Lord, I understood, but I don't understand. I mean, of course I'm faithful to you, but he's got some pretty perplexing questions. And we need to see, and the Lord understands, we need to see, once the sin experiment has started, it has to run its course so that everyone can see the difference between the wheat and the tares. They can see for themselves and make an informed decision. Make an informed decision. So we go over to Isaiah chapter 56. Again, we saw last night, as we're going to see again, that Jesus came to this world not simply to save sinners, though I'm so glad that he came to save sinners. Isaiah chapter 56, apparently there's something greater involved. Apparently the character of God is at stake in front of the whole universe. Isaiah chapter 56, Isaiah 56 verse 1. "Thus says the Lord, keep justice and do righteousness, for my salvation is about to come." Okay, this is looking forward to whom? Jesus Christ, right? Notice he said, my salvation is about to come, future tense, and my righteousness to be, what's that word? Revealed. Interesting, he says, when Jesus comes, he's going to bring salvation, and he's also going to reveal what? My righteousness. Now notice that Jesus doesn't create the righteousness of God. He simply reveals it, as though it's been there the whole time. You've probably seen this example. Can you see my left hand? No. But does it exist? Yes, you have great faith that it exists, right? But there's something obscuring your view. And if I move that something, did I just create my hand? No, I didn't bring it into existence. I simply revealed what had been there all along. Part of the purpose of Jesus Christ coming was to reveal the righteousness of God. Not to make God righteous. He's been righteous the whole time. But Jesus was here to show us the God he's been. Let's go to the next page. We'll see this theme developed throughout the New Testament as well. 2 Corinthians chapter 4. 2 Corinthians chapter 4 and verse 6. Notice this now. Again, looking at the purpose for Jesus coming to this earth. 2 Corinthians chapter 4 and verse 6. For it is the God who commanded light to shine out of darkness, taking our mind back to creation, right? When he said, let there be light, that same God who commanded the light to shine out of darkness, who has shown in our hearts to give the light of the knowledge of the glory of God in the face of Jesus Christ. Now, this is a rather long sentence with a lot of prepositional phrases loaded up, so we're going to break it down a little bit. This is the Apostle Paul. He will have books of the Bible that are like two sentences long, very, very long, okay? But watch this. Notice again in verse 6. For it is the God who commanded light to shine out of darkness. So that's the God of creation, the Creator God, the same God who has shown where? In our hearts, to give the light of the knowledge of what? Of the glory of God. What's the glory of God? The character of God, right? He wants to show us in our hearts who he really is, his true character, and how does he show us who he is? In the face of Jesus Christ. In the face of Jesus Christ. In fact, Jesus' own apostles would come up to him and say, Lord, just show us the Father and it is sufficient for us. And what is his reply? If you have seen me, you have seen the Father. That's part of my job. That's, in fact, the primary purpose of me coming here is to reveal who God really is. If you've seen me, you've seen the Father, Jesus says. And it was God's plan that as we would gaze at Jesus Christ, we would come to appreciate the character of the God who sent him. John chapter 1, page 1025. John chapter 1 and verse 14. Again, the purpose for Jesus coming, we're looking at this. And the Word became what? Flesh. This is the Word, capital W. This is Jesus Christ, the living Word of God. And the Word became flesh and dwelt among us, and we beheld his what? Now, did Jesus come as a shiny, splendid being on a bright cloud with all the light and... No. But we did see the glory of God in Jesus Christ. Not in his outward beauty, but as an inward character. You saw God in Jesus. Again, verse 14, and the Word became flesh and dwelt among us, and we beheld his glory, the glory as of the only begotten of the Father, which is full of grace and what? Truth. Apparently, Christ came to show us the truth because someone else had been telling some very bad lies. Right? So part of Christ's mission was to reveal the true character of God in contrast to what Satan's tail-bearing, slanderous merchandise had been peddled around his created universe. Let's see this again. 1 John. Not the Gospel of John, but 1 John, chapter 3 and verse 8. Chapter 3 and verse 8. Notice the simple logic of this. He who sins is of the devil, for the devil has sinned from when? From the beginning. So anyone who sins is just copying the father of it all, right? And he goes on to say, for this purpose, the Son of God was manifested. And it doesn't say that he might save sinners, even though, yes, he does save sinners. For this purpose, the Son of God was manifested, that he might do what? Destroy the works of the devil. Apparently, the devil had been working very, very hard to do something that Christ needed to come here to destroy. He had been building up an edifice, building up, and I believe, a false representation of God the Father, a false representation of who he really was, his character, and Christ came to tear that down by showing people who God really was. If you want to understand who God is, don't listen to Satan's lies. Actually see God himself in the character of Jesus Christ. John chapter 8. Going back to the Gospel of John, John chapter 8. We're going to start with verse 37 and flesh this one out. I think this is a fascinating exchange that Jesus has with these people. In fact, Jesus was always on guard because people were always trying to attack him. They were always trying to put him in a corner and trap him and trick him. And Jesus was brilliant in his responses, simple, right to the point, and would throw them off their game. Okay? Notice this in verse 37. I know that you are Abraham's descendants. He's speaking to the religious leaders of the time. I know that you are Abraham's descendants. He's like, I get it. Genetically, biologically, you are descendants of Abraham. I'm fine with that. But you seek to do what? To kill me. Because my word has no place in you. But notice what he says in verse 38. I speak what I have seen with my Father. So Christ is here representing his Father, correct? But now what is what he says? And you do what you've seen with your Father. You know, Jesus doesn't play around. I mean, he's serious. He's like, I'm here to show you, I'm manifesting the character of God the Father, my true Father, God. You are manifesting the character of your Father. Now, he doesn't say the devil yet, but he's getting there. Oh boy, they did not like this. Our Father, my Father is God, your Father is, well, someone else. Look at their response, verse 39. They answered and said to him, Abraham is our father. And again, Jesus is like, I know genetically you're right, but spiritually, right? Jesus said to them, and look at the beautiful logic of it. If you were Abraham's children, you would do the works of Abraham, right? If you were anything like Abraham, you'd be something like Abraham. Now, though genetically you might have his DNA and flesh and blood in you, but spiritually, you're from a different father than you think you are. Mm. Now, notice again the beauty of it, verse 40. But now you seek to kill me, a man who has told you the what? The truth which I heard from whom? From God. I've been sent with a message to reveal to you the truth which I heard from God. Abraham did not do this. Right? You do the deeds, and here he comes back again, of your father. Then they said to him, we were not born of fornication. We have one father, God. And notice what Jesus says. Jesus said to them, verse 42, if God were your father, you would love me, for I proceeded forth and came from God. Nor have I come of myself, but he sent me. Why do you not understand my speech? Because you're not able to listen to my word. You are of your father, and here it is, the devil. And the desires of your father you want to do. So what were these works that Satan wants to do through these people that Christ came here to destroy? Verse 44 continues. He was a, what's that first thing? Murderer from the beginning. Remember we've seen that all the way, that from the beginning language? He was a murderer from the beginning and does not stand in the what? Truth. Because there is no truth in him. When he speaks a lie, he speaks from his own resources, for he is a liar and the father of it. Everything that comes out of him is a misrepresentation. It is a falsehood. It is a lie. And everything I say is the truth. And the reason you can't hear me is because you are like your father, who is a murderer from the beginning and is a liar to this day. Now, let me ask you a question, by the way. Who did Satan kill? If the war in heaven was not a war of weapons, but a war of words, who did he murder? Well, hang on a second. You know, I like guessing. That's good. But let's see if the Bible can give us an answer. Okay? Let's go to Matthew chapter 5. Again, a little extra tidbit. We're just throwing away Bible for free tonight. Just fantastic. Matthew chapter 5, verse 21. The same Jesus who said that Satan was a murderer from the beginning goes on to define what murder really is. Verse 21, Matthew chapter 5. You have heard that it was said to those of old, you shall not murder, and whoever murders will be in danger of the judgment. He says, but I say to you that whoever is, what's that word? Angry with his brother without a cause shall be in danger of the judgment. And whoever says to his brother, Raka, shall be in danger of the council. But whoever says, you fool, shall be in danger of hellfire. Notice that Christ takes the concept of murder beyond just merely the act of killing someone, but to the internal motive of the heart. And remember what he had said? I will ascend, I will. And where had he been saying it? In his heart. You have said in your heart. He became filled with violence, but where was the violence? Within. Now, he did get his chance to finally unleash all that violence, but not until Calvary. Until then, he was a murderer in his heart, just waiting for that opportunity. But he's been a liar from the very beginning, spreading these falsehoods about the character of God, as we saw evidenced in the book of Job. And by the way, if someone, in the notes I thought about saying, when someone calls you a liar, but I don't want to assume that someone's ever going to call you a liar, right? So it's not when someone calls you a liar, but if on the off chance someone were to ever accuse you of being a liar, you know what you can't say in your own defense? No, I'm not. Because that's exactly what a liar would say, right? You lied. No, I didn't. See there, you're doing it again. No, I'm not. You're a liar. Am not. Am too. Am not. Where does it end? By the way, this is what we saw in the book of Job. Satan says, God, the only reason that he is faithful to you is because you pay him. No, it's not. Yes, it is. No, it's not. And the sons of God are watching this conversation like a tennis match. Back and forth, the volley goes. And this is a point. There comes a time, and if someone pulls the you're a liar card and plays that trick on you, right? If the accusation is that you're a liar, you cannot simply respond with, no, I'm not. Explanation doesn't do it. At some point, you need a demonstration of the truth. There's something greater than just simply proclaiming yourself to be true. You have to demonstrate the truth. Jesus was sent here not just to say what God was like, but to actually show what God was like. Does that make sense? So when he says, when you see me, you've seen the Father. I didn't just come as a messenger. I am the message itself, Jesus Christ said. I am the way, the truth, the life. No man comes to the Father but by me. I'm what he looks like. I'm who he is. And Jesus, as he was coming close, the greatest manifestation, by the way, of love, the greatest manifestation of love is the giving of yourself, right? Jesus himself said, greater love has no man than this, than he would do what? Lay down his life for his friends. Love, as we're to in a later meeting, is the principle. It's not a flight of fancy. It's not a trivial affection. Love is a spiritual principle of putting others ahead of yourself. Satan's argument, apparently, was that God is selfish. And he would take and take and take. Everything's about him. Everything's about him. Everything's about him. Where I just want you to be free and you take for you. Where in reality, Satan was the one being selfish. I will ascend. I will exalt. I will be like the Most High. It was a battle between the principle of selflessness and the principle of selfishness. And Christ came not just to say, hey, God would actually give of himself. He really is self-sacrificing. He really is love. He really would give. He came to show it. Now watch this. John chapter 12. As Jesus got closer and closer to that voluntary sacrifice of himself, his humanity trembled. Verses 27 and 28. And we'll see Jesus have this struggle to fulfill this mission. John chapter 12, the intense battle that was going on in the mind of Christ. John chapter 12, verse 27. Now my soul is, what's the word? Troubled. And what shall I say? Father, save me from this hour? Right? He sees the impending doom squeezing closer and closer. And he said, but what am I supposed to say now? Father, save me from this? Notice this. But for this purpose, I came to this hour. The whole point of me coming was to reveal the character of God in a selfless sacrifice. And I don't want to do it. Remember in the Garden of Gethsemane? Lord, if there's any other way, please. But not my will, but yours be done. Verse 28, Father, glorify your word, name. Remember the Lord, I will proclaim the name of the Lord, gracious and merciful and long-suffering. It says, Lord, people need to see who you really are. And I've come to show it. Though I shrink away from it, I need to be faithful. In fact, look at verse 31. And think about what he's saying here. Now is the judgment of this world. Now the ruler of this world will be what? Now pause right there. Who is he calling the ruler of this world? The devil, right? Satan had called himself that, and Christ acknowledges he's legitimately right. Who was originally supposed to be the ruler of this world? Adam. But by transgression and sin, he gave the keys over to the devil, and the devil says, I'm running the place. Christ comes to enemy territory and says, I'm going to be a living refutation of the slanderous lies that Satan has been talking about to God the Father. I'm going to show the truth of God's principles lived out in my life. And now Christ looks at this. He says, now is the judgment of this world. Now the ruler of this world will be cast out. Now he'd already been cast out once, right? So he'd already been cast out of heaven. Now what is this casting out all about? Well, we'll come back to that in just a minute. But keep that on a shelf in your mind for just a couple of minutes. Now the ruler of this world will be cast out. This he said, and he says in verse 32, and I, if I am lifted up from the earth, will draw all peoples to myself. So what is the now the ruler of this world will be cast out? What event is he talking about? Calvary, right? The cross. And verse 33, this he said, just in case you were unclear as to what he was talking about, this he said, signifying by what death he would die. So apparently the death of Jesus on the cross would cast Satan out, though he had already been cast out from the courts of heaven once before. Let's look at this a little bit more. Verse 45, 44 and 45 of the same chapter. Then Jesus cried out and said, he who believes in me believes not in me, but in him who sent me. Right? I'm not trying to win you to me per se. I'm trying to win you to the true character of God, which I'm a part of. But you're not just winning me to Jesus. You're winning to God overall. You know, there are some Christians who will say, you know, I love Jesus, but I'm afraid of that Old Testament God. That's still buying the lies of Satan. Jesus said, if you've seen me, you've seen the Father. I'm trying to wipe away, to reveal the righteousness of God and who I am. If you've seen me, this is exactly what the Father is like. Jesus cried out and said, he who believes in me believes not in me, but in him who sent me. And he who sees me sees him who sent me. Trying to show you the Father. Still in the book of John, go over to John chapter 14. Apparently, Jesus had this struggle, like we've referenced before, amongst his own disciples. John chapter 14, starting with verse 7. Jesus comes back to this theme again. If you had known me, you would have known whom? My Father also. And from now on you know him and have seen him. And Philip picks up on this. Verse 8, Philip said to him, Lord, show us the Father and it is sufficient for us. You got to understand, Jesus is getting down close to the end of his ministry. I've been with you guys for like 3 years now. And you're like, you know what we'd really love to see? We'd love to see God. He's like, that must be the most discouraging thought of all. I've been right here with you. And he says to him, again, John chapter 14, Jesus says in verse 8, after he said, Philip in verse 8 says, Lord, show us the Father and it's sufficient for us. Verse 9, Jesus said to him, have I been with you so long, and yet you have not known me, Philip? You don't get it yet? He who has seen me has seen the Father. So how can you say, show us the Father? Jesus kept trying to get this idea across that I'm here to be the living answer to the lies that Satan has told about God. Romans chapter 5. Romans chapter 5 and verse 8. And notice the language the Apostle Paul uses here. But God demonstrates his own love towards us. How? How does he demonstrate his love for us? In that while we were still sinners, Christ did what? He died for us. Greater love has no man than this, than he would lay down his life for his friends. Jesus explained the principle, and then he lived it out in his own voluntary self-sacrifice, showing that the character of God is a giver, one who would give himself. Even if it cost the very life of Christ, he would give it. Where Satan, on the other hand, would take everything, even if it took the life of the innocent. Now, up until this point, Satan had run roughshod over this whole world. People had died by the scores, by the thousands, millions, untold billions of people have died. But the Bible says that all have sinned and come short of the glory of God, and the wages of sin is what? Death. So every time Satan had a hand in someone dying in some awful way, couldn't he always logically say, yeah, but they sinned? And it's God's law that says sinners die. I'm fine with everybody living. I'm just trying to show you what your God and his law is all about. But when Jesus came, though he was tempted in all points like unto as we are, he was without sin. And there was no rational reason why anything should happen to Jesus, much less the ignominious death of the cross. And when those sons of God, those watching onlookers, saw Jesus spread out his arms and voluntarily lay down his life for his friends, in that one act, they saw two things for the very first time. Number one, they saw finally fully revealed the character of God. Before, it had been beautiful and wonderful, harmonious theory that if anyone were ever in trouble, I would give myself for you. But no one had ever been in trouble before. Sin had never broken out. And once sin started, you can't just cut it off and forth. You have to let it run its course. Once someone calls you a liar, you have to demonstrate the truth. And here Jesus demonstrates who is God. It's not just like he's a created being that God sent, which, by the way, if he was just merely a created being that God sent, it would actually bolster Satan's concept that God is not self-sacrificing. If God were to say, I'll show you how loving I am, I'll make something and then go kill it. Satan's like, that's my point. But Jesus Christ is one with the Father. And in giving the Son, he's of himself. For God so loved the world that he gave his only begotten Son, that whosoever believes in him shall not perish but have everlasting life. And in that one act, when Jesus was lifted up, the onlooking universe fall for the very first time, manifested, demonstrated the love of God. They saw the true character of God on full display in the person of Jesus Christ. Also, they saw for the very first time the full demonstration of the character of Satan for the very first time. And what we see, apparently, is the second casting out of Satan, not just physically from the courts of heaven, but the last links of sympathy between Satan and the unfallen worlds were finally broken. Those sons of God were no longer listening to his arguments. They weren't interested in what they had to say because they've seen the truth for themselves. Revelation chapter 12 as we close. Revelation chapter 12, page 1182. Revelation chapter 12, starting with verse 7. We've seen this passage before, but I want to show you that these two castings out are actually recorded in, again, point by point, step by step. Revelation chapter 12, starting with verse 7. And war broke out in heaven. This is the original war back in heaven. We've already talked about it. Michael and his angels fought with the dragon, and the dragon and his angels fought, but they did not prevail. Nor was a place found for them in heaven any longer. So the great dragon was cast out. There's our phrase again. That serpent of old called the devil and Satan, who deceives the whole world, he was cast to the earth, and his angels were cast out with him. But then you continue the passage and look at verse 10. Then, that is after that, then I heard a loud voice saying in heaven, now salvation and strength and the kingdom of our God and the power of his Christ have come, for the accuser of our brethren who accused them before our God day and night has been cast down. So apparently he was cast out originally in that original war in heaven, but when Jesus died on the cross, he was cast out again. This time not physically from the courts of heaven, but sympathetically from the hearts of the unfallen. They said, "We're done with you. We'll have no more of your lies. We see the truth with our very own eyes." In review, Satan had smeared the character of God, arguing that he was not the God of love that he claimed. And by the way, merely calling Satan a liar wouldn't prove anything. God needed Jesus to reveal his character, to actually demonstrate his love. Thus, Christ's death severed any remaining sympathy unfallen beings might have had for Satan. Now I'm going to cut to the chase as we close tonight. Christ has already kicked him out of heaven once. By the way, Christ saw right into his heart, right? God could see right into his heart. He didn't have to figure it out. He saw it for himself and he cast him out. But he didn't blot him out of existence because he needed others to gaze at him and consider him and see them for themselves, the truth between the contrast between the two characters. But now the unfallen beings themselves have seen for themselves what he was all about. Those who knew him have considered him and gazed at him and have rejected him once and finally for all. The question that we're coming up on is, does Satan have any sympathy in your heart? Is there any sympathy for him and his ways left? Or are we willing to take our stand for Christ no matter what? That's where we're heading. That's where we're heading. I want you to see for yourself that God is love and that he would give anything. He already has given everything for you. And the question is now, whose side are you going to choose you this day whom you will serve? Let's bow our heads for a word of prayer. Heavenly Father, thank you so much for being a God who not only says that you're love, but you demonstrate that love and you show us who you really are in the face of Jesus Christ. Lord, help us to also cast Satan out of our hearts. Not in our own strength. Lord, we've been close too long, but Lord, in your strength, we ask that you would give us both pardon and power so that we can have that same victory and we can walk hand in hand with Jesus Christ. For we pray it in Jesus' name. Amen.
1: 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This is one in a 24-part series titled God is Love. 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
1: What makes homeschooling work so well for so many people? Hear from author and former homeschool mom, Dr. Deborah Bell, today on Homeschool Heartbeat, as she joins Mike Ferris to discuss the secret to successful homeschooling.
2: I'm joined today by my friend Deborah Bell. She's a former homeschool mom. Her kids all grew up. That's why she's former. And she is a widely published author. And Deborah, welcome to the program.
3: Well, thanks, Mike. I'm glad to be here.
2: You've researched why and how homeschooling works. What got you interested in this subject?
3: Well, first, I'm a credentialed professional educator, and I've always been fascinated about how we learn, how kids learn best. But my own homeschool experience, as well as observing the outcomes in others around me, led me to researching homeschooling. I think homeschoolers have stumbled on some answers that are relevant to the larger educational community.
2: So, without further ado, tell us, why does homeschooling work?
3: Well, I think we're not designed to be mass educated. We're built by God for individualized instruction. Homeschooling affords the best opportunity for an optimal learning environment. You know, we know from the research that the best conditions for cognitive development include opportunities for choice and participation in decision-making, opportunities to be successful, and opportunities for warm, supportive relationships. I believe if we build a school from the ground up based upon what the research says about how kids learn best, we'd build a home.
2: Deborah, I'm not surprised by your findings, but it is wonderful to hear them stated so well. Until next time, I'm Mike Ferris.
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5: 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Let us make a joyful noise to the rock of our salvation. Let us come before his presence with thanksgiving, and make a joyful noise unto him with psalms. For the Lord is a great God, and a great King above all gods. In his hand are the deep places of the earth. The strength of the hills is his also. The sea is his, and he made it, and his hands formed the dry land. Oh, come, let us worship and bow down. Let us kneel before the Lord our Maker. For he is our God, and we are the people of his pasture, and the sheep of his hand. Today, if ye will hear his voice, harden not your heart as in the provocation, and as in the day of temptation in the wilderness.
6: When your fathers tempted me, proved me, and saw my work, 40 years long was I grieved with this generation, and said, It is a people that do err in their heart, and they have not known my ways, unto whom I swear in my wrath that they should not enter into my rest.
4: Psalm 121.
7: I will lift up mine eyes unto the hills, from whence cometh my help. My help cometh from the Lord, which made heaven and earth. He will not suffer thy foot to be moved. He that keepeth thee will not slumber. Behold, he that keepeth Israel shall neither slumber nor sleep. The Lord is thy keeper. The Lord is thy shade upon thy right hand. The sun shall not smite thee by day, nor the moon by night. The Lord shall preserve thee from all evil. He shall preserve thy soul. The Lord shall preserve thy going out and thy coming in from this time forth and even forevermore.
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4: Hello, listening friends. Would you like to hear an amazing fact? There's an old country song that says, "If it wasn't for bad luck, I'd have no luck at all." Well, that might be how Dylan McWilliams feels. Within a four-year period, Dylan was bitten by a shark, a bear, and a rattlesnake. In April 2018, he was bitten by a shark while swimming 50 yards off the coast of a beach in Hawaii. "The scariest part was swimming back," he told local news, adding that he was hoping the shark wouldn't follow him back for a second bite. The leg wound required several stitches, but Dylan will be fine. In 2017, McWilliams received 9 staples in his scalp after a nearly 300-pound bear invaded his Colorado campsite. "The bear grabbed the back of my head and started pulling me, and I was fighting back as best as I could," he told Hawaii News Now. "It dropped me and stomped on me a little bit until my friend scared it away." Then there was the rattlesnake bite, which occurred about 3.5 years earlier in Utah. Luckily, McWilliams took only a small amount of venom, making him briefly ill afterward. Not surprisingly, the 20-year-old from Grand Junction says he spends a lot of time outdoors. "My parents are grateful I'm still alive," he said. So the question is, are some people just unlucky? Stay with us, friends. We're going to learn more on this edition of Bible Answers Live.
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5: My name is John Ross, and Pastor Doug, as always, before we take the calls, let's start with prayer. Dear Father in heaven, we thank you for the opportunity once again to be able to open your word and study together. We want to ask your blessing upon this program. Be with the people who are listening, wherever they might be, and guide us, Lord, as we open up the scriptures here in the studio. Lead us to a clear understanding of the word of the Bible. In Jesus' name, amen.
4: Amen.
5: Well, Pastor Doug, that's an incredible fact that you opened the program with. Talk about bad luck here. I mean, just to be bitten by a snake would be, well, that doesn't usually happen. That would be bad luck. To be bitten by a bear, well, that's pretty serious. And then to be bitten by a shark, you wonder what next. Poor guy must walk around looking for lightning. I don't know, but that would be three things that were very unexpected.
4: Well, any one of them, most people never experience.
5: Sure.
4: But to experience all three, I mean, so many people are afraid of sharks and afraid of snakes and maybe even afraid of bears. But the paper, when they talked to McWilliams, he said, "I don't know if I'm either really lucky or unlucky." He's thinking really lucky because he survived all three without serious, I mean, he had stitches, but without serious injury. But I wouldn't want to test my luck by those things. I've got a friend who actually, they say you can't be struck by lightning twice. Well, he was, and he's lucky he lived through it. But whenever we say lucky, if you're a Christian, it's really a figure of speech, because we believe that there's a God who rules in all the affairs of men, and luck, per se, is not what happens. Now, that doesn't mean that every time something happens, it's always God's will. A plane on the wall, And a serpent bit him. And so you run from the lion, and you run into a bear, and then you turn, you run into the house, slam the door, and lean against the wall, huffing and puffing, and a snake bites you. And it's like they say, you can run, but you can't hide. So I don't believe in luck. I think that there is a God who is all-powerful, and he may allow certain things. And sometimes people are, you know, caught up in times and circumstances of war, and God can work everything together for good. So we do believe in the providential power of God. But more importantly, God has a

0: That number, once again, is 800-463-7297. If you have a Bible question, it's a good time to pick up your phone and give us a call. We have some lines that are still open. One more time, 800-463-7297. Well, Pastor Doug, I think we're ready for our first caller today. We have Kathleen listening in Arizona. Kathleen, welcome to the program.
1: Hi, thank you, Pastor Ron, Pastor Doug. Nice to see you.
2: Thank you
1: for taking my call. I'm calling about Revelation 16:11. It's my understanding that this is during one of the seven last plagues that is poured out. And I understand that once the seven last plagues are poured out, that you can't repent then, that probation is already closed. Why then in 16:11 does it say that, say, if they did, it says they did not repent of their deeds? Does
2: well,
1: it blaspheme the God of heaven and, you know?
2: Right. And Pastor Ross may weigh in on all this also, but it's my understanding that, yes, probation has closed. It's basically saying that in spite of the plagues, it's confirming they are beyond redeemable qualities. They don't repent. They show no remorse for their wickedness. And so it's basically justifying that these plagues are falling on them.
0: Yeah, you know, when you look at the six or seven last plagues, it helps to reveal the true nature of each person. On the one hand, you have the righteous. When these plagues have been falling upon the earth, they've been protected, but they're looking to God for deliverance, and they're trusting in him. Whereas the wicked, their response is quite different. They're rebelling against God, even though they know the plagues are coming because of their sins. Their hearts are hard. And I think that's what's been emphasized in verse 11, that despite all of this, they're blaspheming God, and they refuse to acknowledge that, you know, their sin.
2: Yeah, even the Pharaoh of Egypt, when the plagues fell on ancient Egypt, he showed some temporary remorse. The wicked in the last days are not even showing temporary remorse. So, well, we appreciate your question. I'm trying to think if we have something that deals with the plagues in Revelation. We do have the book that talks about anything but secret, speaking of the second coming.
0: That's right. That would be a good book. If you want to learn more about the second coming and events connected with the second coming, the number to call is 800-835-6747. You can ask for the book called Anything But Secret. We'll be happy to send that out. Again, 800-835-6747. And the book, Anything But Secret. Our next caller that we have is, let's see, we have Melina. And Melina is listening. Where are you listening from, Melina?
3: It's Melanie, and I'm listening from the Mojave.
0: Welcome.
3: Hi, my question was about, I think it's in Corinthians, 1 Corinthians, where the Bible talks about a spouse's faith justifying their spouse.
2: Yeah, 1 Corinthians chapter 7.
3: Because I didn't think anyone's belief could justify someone else's salvation. What is that about?
2: Yeah, well, you're right. Nobody can save someone else, but the Bible does say, and I think it's 1 Peter chapter 3, that a believing wife can have a converting influence on her unbelieving husband. And when you have a believer in a family that is praying for their children and their spouse that may not be believers, there's a sanctifying influence where God protects and provides because of the prayers of the believer. It's like when Lot was in Sodom and he was going to be destroyed, Abraham interceded with God for Lot. And God blessed and protected Lot because of the prayers and intercession of Abraham. So whenever you've got a believer that stays in the marriage with an unbeliever, there's a sanctifying influence while they're alive. It doesn't mean they save them. It just means God's more likely to answer their prayers and protect and bless.
3: All right. Thank you.
2: All right. Great question. Yeah, and that, by the way, is 1 Corinthians chapter 7, and there's several verses that talks about that, maybe verse 10 on. Appreciate your call, Melanie.
0: Next caller that we have is Dan, listening from New York. Dan, you're on Bible Answers Live.
4: Thank you. I know Martin Luther translated the Bible into German. Did he also translate the Old Testament and the Psalms into German?
2: I believe he did. First thing he did was the New Testament. And then he began to work on the Old Testament. I know he was working on it. I'm imagining he did complete it. I don't know. I'm pretty sure the whole Bible was translated by Luther, including Psalms. And he may have even done...
4: Now, that's the curious thing to me. Where could he possibly have learned Hebrew?
2: Oh, well, when Martin Luther went to the university, he learned Greek and Hebrew. He was very astute in languages, yeah. Before he ever...

0: protested against the beliefs of Catholicism. He had earned his doctorate, and among the things he studied was languages.
1: Oh, I didn't know that.
0: Yeah, so he was a pretty good theologian with Greek and Hebrew and Latin. I think he spoke. Matter of fact, when he gave his defense at Wittenberg, he gave it in German, and then he gave it again a second time in Latin. He was a pretty good linguist.
2: I just looked it up here online. It says the New Testament was translated by Luther in 1522, and then in 1534, he translated the Old Testament and the New Testament.
0: And so including Psalms,
2: Bible.
0: Yeah. Yep. Yep.
1: Very, very interesting.
0: It's on the internet. It must be true. No, I've read that several times in history books.
1: No, but, you know, Luther was, unfortunately, an anti-Semite. I don't know if you know that.
0: Yeah, I do know that. He said some, and, you know, it's very troubling because he says so many wonderful things about Christ and Christianity. And then you read some of the things he said about the Jews.
1: That has always puzzled me.
0: Yeah, you know, it just...
1: Some of it is really vicious.
0: It is, you're right. And it's some people have wondered if the... Later in his life when he wrote those things, they're wondering if there was some form of dementia that was affecting him because it seems so out of character for the earlier work in his life. But I know exactly what you're saying. You read the beautiful things he says about the gospel and grace and love and forgiveness and... And then you read some of his letters about the Jews in particular. It's kind of shocking. But, hey, we appreciate your question. And we do have a book on the Bible. It talks about the ultimate resource. We'll send you a free copy.
2: The number to call is 800-835-6747. And you can ask for the book called The Ultimate Resource, all about the Bible and the different translations. Again, that number is 800-835-6747. Next caller that we have is Alexandra, listening from Chicago. Alexandra, welcome to the program.
3: Hi, thank you.
0: Thank you for calling.
3: So my question is kind of personal. When I was around, I guess I'll just say me, 18, I feel like I was saved and my life became different and wonderful. And I was so full of joy and happiness. And years later down the line, I feel like it's almost like that was stripped away from me. And I feel like, now I question, was I ever saved? And I remember Ellen White, one of her books, stated that you should never question whether you were saved or not, because you should believe in with everything you have that you were saved indeed.
0: You're wondering how to get that feeling back again? I'm sorry, go ahead.
3: My question is, can God sometimes take that away and put you through some kind of a test?
0: Well, the answer to that is yes. It's not that he's taking away your joy, but sometimes God will test our faith. And, you know, there are times when the Lord is speaking loudly and we sense his presence and his joy. There are times when trials come, and even Jesus, who was perfect, went through a trial where it seemed his Father was separated from him. Well, his Father was separated from him for our sake. So we all, but don't question, you know, if you have taken up God's promise, if he says, you know, if you come to me, I am faithful and just to cleanse you from all your sins. I will forgive your sins when you repent of them. You may not feel anything, but you must believe it. And he says, I will never leave you or forsake you. And all that come to me, I will in no wise cast out. Sometimes you can find a renewal in that joy. Pastor Ross and I were talking to one of the members of our church this week, and he's probably nearly 80 years old, and he said he's just been praying for the joy he felt when he first accepted Christ, and the Lord gave it back to him, and he looked like it, too. He was just beaming. And so, you know, sometimes it's seeking after the Lord and rediscovering that first love. That's what Jesus said in Revelation chapter 2.
3: Thank you so much.
0: Yeah, absolutely. And, you know, there is a good book that talks about that. It's called Justification Assurance. And we'll send you a free copy of my book on justification and assurance if you just call the resource line.
2: Number to call is 800-835-6747. Answer the book called Assurance, Justification Made Simple, I think is what the title is.
0: That's right. You know it better than me, and I wrote it.
2: And the number again is 800-835-6747. And ask for the book on salvation called Assurance, Justification Made Simple. Next caller that we have is Dave, listening from Wisconsin. Dave, welcome to the program.
4: Greetings.
0: Greetings. Thank you for calling.
4: My question is, I know you shouldn't base your theology on any one text, and this only appears once in Scripture, but 1 Corinthians 15.

0: 19:29 talks about baptism for the dead or of the dead.
1: Okay. Are you wondering if it means that we should be baptized on behalf of the dead?
0: Well, I know some different theologies on it. I'm trying to sort things out.
1: Yeah. Now, what verse were you saying? 1 Corinthians 15?
0: 29.
1: I thought you said 59. I was wondering about that. This is one of those cases where putting the punctuation in the wrong place gives it an entirely different meaning. The way this verse ought to read, now keep in mind, I believe the Bible is inspired, but all the punctuation was added by English translators. Whenever you go from one language to another, there is no punctuation in the original Greek. So the King James translators and others have had to say, well, where do we put the commas here? Because it changes the meaning of everything. So let me read the verse the way it appears, and then I'll tell you the way that some scholars have moved the commas to make more sense out of it. It says, otherwise, what will they do who are baptized for the dead if the dead do not rise at all? Why then are they baptized for the dead? And why do we stand in jeopardy every hour? Okay, now this is the way I believe it should be translated. Otherwise, what will they do who are baptized, comma, for the dead, comma, if the dead rise not at all, comma, why then are they baptized, comma, for the dead, question mark? He's not saying being baptized for the dead. He's saying those who are baptized, if the dead don't rise, why be baptized? Are you doing it for the dead? He's asking rhetorically. You see what I'm saying? So the whole discussion in 1 Corinthians 15 is they're doubting the resurrection. Paul is saying, what will they do who are baptized? Well, what good is it to be baptized? Comma. For the dead, if the dead rise not at all, comma, why then are they baptized? For the dead? So he's saying, if you're just going to get baptized and die, what good is baptism? You don't have eternal life. There's no resurrection. He's not suggesting people get baptized for the dead. Because, first of all, then you look at the other verses. The Bible says it's appointed unto man once to die, and after this the judgment. When a person's dead, the living cannot then pray them into heaven. You can't burn candles. You can't pay money. The Bible says the righteousness of the righteous will be on him. And I forget the verse. Is that Ezekiel 18, Pastor Ross? The wickedness of the wicked will be upon him. A man will save neither son nor daughter. Every man is delivered by his own righteousness and their own faith in Christ. So the idea that the living somehow are going to intercede and change the destiny of the dead flies in the face of everything else in the Bible.
0: Okay, thank you very much.
1: So, okay, and hopefully that helps. You know, I had to write a little. It's too short for a book, but I ought to write something more on that because it's a great question.
2: Mm-hmm. The verse you're referring to is 2 Chronicles chapter 6, verse 23. It talks about each person being justified by their own faith.
1: Oh, thank you very much.
2: Next caller that we have is another caller listening in Wisconsin. We have Ken, who is listening. Ken, welcome to the program.
3: Hi, good evening, Pastor Watt.
1: Evening.
3: Yes, I have a question on 1 Corinthians chapter 9, verses 19 through 23. What does that mean? Like, Paul, what is he saying? Like, I have a lot of things that I'm kind of wondering.
1: All right, let me read it. Verse 19 through roughly 23, okay? He says, for though I am free from all men, I've made myself a servant to all, that I might win the more. And to the Jews I became as a Jew, that I might win the Jews. And to those who are under the law, as under the law, that I might win those who are under the law. To those who are without law, as without law, but not being without law towards God, but under the law towards Christ, that I might win those who are without law. To the weak I became weak, that I might win the weak. I have become all things to all men, that I might by all means save some. And now this I do for the gospel's sake, that I might be a partaker of it. Paul is basically saying, I relate to people as much as possible to reach them without sacrificing principle. And then he gives an example. For the Jews who are still under the ceremonial laws, Paul said, I went to Jerusalem. You can read in the book of Acts. I shaved my head. I took a vow. I went to the temple. I went through one of the ceremonial laws to try to relate to the Jews so I could reach the Jews. Because if they think that I had cast off the laws of Moses, it's harder to reach them. So he said, for their sake, I did that to reach them. Then when he was with the Gentiles, he said, I was as one without the law, meaning without the ceremonial law, that I might reach those who are without the law, being the Gentiles. He clearly specifies halfway through verse 20, not being without law towards God. I mean, he says, I'm not breaking the moral law, but he said, you know, the ceremonial laws, he would try and reach those. He didn't practice circumcision. He didn't believe in keeping the feast days. And the Jews said you weren't supposed to eat with a Jew, with a Gentile. And Paul said, well, I disregarded all those laws that I might reach the Gentiles. So Paul is saying, as far as possible, be respectful of people's customs, relate to people as much as you can without violating a principle so you can reach them.
3: And also on the 1 Corinthians 8, chapter 9, what is he saying again? Like, be well lest somehow this liberty of yours become a stumbling block to those who are weak.
1: Yeah, Paul is saying, and he also says in Romans 14, he said, don't do anything that's going to make your brother stumble. And basically what Paul is saying is, let me give you the background. There was a dispute in the early church, and you can read about it. I forget where it is in Corinthians, where he says, eat whatever is sold in the market, not asking questions for conscience sake. Many of the very zealous religious Jews would not even eat meat. Clean meats, we're talking about. They wouldn't even eat clean meat that was bought in a Gentile marketplace for fear that it had been offered to a pagan god before they butchered it. You get that verse?
2: Yeah, 1 Corinthians 10:25.
1: Well, I want to read it real quick.
2: It says, eat whatever is sold in the meat market, asking no questions for conscience sake.
1: Now, the question you weren't supposed to ask was, you're not supposed to say, I don't care whether this is a pig or a goat or a lamb. The question you weren't supposed to ask was, is this offered to a pagan god? So some people have a very sensitive conscience. And Paul is saying, look, you don't want to go, if you're with a Jew who is very sensitive about buying meat in the marketplace, a Gentile marketplace, because it could have been sacrificed to a pagan god, don't do it in front of them because it's going to bother them. But you are free. You realize the idol is nothing. And that's, I'm quoting Paul. It can't do anything. They have no power over it. It doesn't change the essence of what you're buying. And he said, it doesn't bother me. But he said, if it bothers someone else, I won't do anything like that in front of my brother because it'll make him stumble. So that's the freedom that Paul is talking about. He says, don't let your liberty, knowing that the idols aren't anything and that you have liberty to buy this food in the marketplace, that the pagans may be offering it to their gods. An example is, let me give you a modern example. I like Chinese food. I like Thai food. Frequently, I'll go to a Chinese or a Thai restaurant. They got a little statue of Buddha there with incense burning. Now, they may be Buddhists. I don't feel guilty eating there because there's a statue of Buddha in the restaurant. It doesn't bother me. I don't worship Buddha. I pray that God will bless my food, and I pray to Jesus before I eat. I maybe have gone to the restaurant with somebody who said, oh, we can't eat here. Look, the idol. I'll say, okay, let's go somewhere else. For their sake, their conscience is sensitive, I'll do something different. That's the kind of thing Paul is talking about. So hopefully that makes sense. Hey, we're gonna bump into a break here in just a moment. Did that help a little bit?
3: Yes.
1: All right, thank you.
2: We do have a book called Why the Old Covenant Failed, and I think it'll deal with this idea, especially something Paul's dealing with here in Corinthians. To receive the book, all you'll have to do is call our resource phone line. That's 800-835-6747. You can ask for the book called Why the Old Covenant Failed. Our next caller that we have is Dennis, listening in Vacaville. Dennis, welcome to the program.
4: Yes. I know in Daniel, 70 weeks are determined upon thy people. And then, of course, after the crucifixion, the Romans scattered the Jews. Is there a prophecy of that comes later in time of the Jews coming back, like after the Holocaust with Hitler? Is there a prophecy of them coming back in 1948 or any other time like that? Or is there no prophecy for that?
1: Well, I'll tell you what, you can hear the music. We're going to go into a break. 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

0: throughout recorded history. 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
1: 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And we started before the break with a question about were there some prophecies in the Bible, talking to Dennis, there are some prophecies in the Bible that specified that the Jews might come back after they were conquered and scattered by the Romans. Is that right, Dennis?
2: That's my main question, yeah. Is there anything that would correlate to 1948 and the passion that I guess England and the U.S. had for allowing the Jews, because of Hitler's Holocaust, to allow them sort of to crowd back into Palestine? And I'm wondering, is there a prophecy for that?
1: Yeah, well, I'll tell you what, there is a prophecy that says in Luke chapter 21, verse 24, speaking of the fall of Jerusalem, it said, Jerusalem will be trodden down by the Gentiles until the times of the Gentiles are fulfilled. And so anyone who's a Gentile is technically, or anyone who is not a Jew is a Gentile. And you cannot deny how remarkable it was that three times throughout history, the Jewish nation has been displaced. They were carried away by the Babylonians, and they came back. And then for 1900 years after the Roman dispersion, they got their land back. And less than a week ago, Pastor Ross and I were in the Holy Land, which is why we sound fuzzy right now. We feel like we've been up all night with our wives, and just had an amazing tour there and did some speaking, ran into people. A number of people who watched the Amazing Facts programs met one lady who was baptized in the Middle East in Israel from listening to our programs. So it was just a very enriching time. And the Bible comes alive when you go over there. You can just see what a miracle it is that here Israel is. They spend more on security than any other nation in the world, because they're surrounded on all sides by nations that, maybe not currently, but at one time or another have been hostile. And yet they are continuing to grow and thrive, and becoming an international center for technology and innovation. So it's just uncanny that after being displaced for 1900 years, you would retain your culture, your language, your history, and then get your land back. That's just incredible. So some have looked at that prophecy, and then you mentioned the prophecy in Revelation.
3: Yeah, Revelation chapter 11 talks about not measuring the courtyard, for it is given to the Gentiles. They'll tread it underfoot for 42 months. In the Bible, the courtyard represents the earth, and some have connected that to

0: the Jews being expelled from Jerusalem, from their land, but then finally being returning, being restored to the land. You know, Pastor Doug, you did mention something interesting about the Jewish people. We were over there visiting, and of course we saw some wonderful sights. But it's rather remarkable that you have a group of people that, like you said, were dispersed to the four corners of the earth. They were speaking other languages in the different places where they ended up. They were surrounded by totally different cultures, and yet they kept their language, their identity, their culture, and kind of came back. That doesn't typically happen when nations get conquered and dispersed.
1: No, they sort of get absorbed.
0: Yep.
1: And, disappear. They evaporate. Thank you very much, Dennis. Oh, we have a book that you'll enjoy. It's called Spiritual Israel. We'll send you a free copy of that if you call in.
0: The number to call is 800-835-6747. You can ask for the book called Spiritual Israel. I'll be happy to send it to anyone who calls and asks. Abdul is listening from Minnesota. Abdul, welcome to the program.
2: Hello, how are you doing?
1: Good. Thank you for calling.
2: Thank you for taking this call. I had a moment. I wanted to ask a question from the pastor. I hope he could get some time and answer that, or put some light on the last few seconds before Lord gave up the spirit, and moments after, and also in light in what happened also in heaven. If the pastor could put some light on that.
1: So when Jesus was on the cross and he ultimately said, "It is finished, Father, into your hand I commend my spirit," you're wanting to know what was happening on earth and in heaven when that happened?
2: Yes, I certainly want to know that, because, I mean, I was a Muslim, I become Christian, but I do believe it, but I'd like to know from a biblical perspective and from to know what actually took place more in details, because so far I haven't found more.
1: All right. Let me share with you what I believe, and it might surprise you how simple it is. The Bible says Christ died for our sins.
2: Mm-hmm.
1: And I think there's another verse that says, as the scripture says, he died, 3 days later he rose. When Lazarus died, and this is John chapter 11, Jesus said, "Our friend Lazarus is asleep, and I go that I might wake him." Some people have believed that when Jesus died, he didn't really die on the cross, that he kind of transmigrated to heaven, or he went to hell and preached to people and give them a second chance. And they've got a number of theories about what happened. But I'm of the group that believes that Jesus did take our penalty, and the penalty for sin is death, that he died. And during that time, he wasn't going anywhere. It's like saying, you know, where was Jesus when he was in the womb? You get the same kind of issue. When Mary conceived and Jesus was being carried around as an embryo and a baby inside Mary, you know, did he have all his divine mental properties? Did he come out uttering, when he was born, did he come out uttering profound truths? No, he was a baby. God, the Son, Jesus, laid aside his divinity. When he came to our earth, he did not take that up again until after his 3 days and three nights in the tomb. So he died like men die, and he rose Sunday morning. He doesn't say he was, nowhere in the Bible does it say he was gallivanting around heaven or hell doing other things while he was dead.
2: Okay. All right. Thank you so much for taking the call. I appreciate it. This is, it's simple.
1: Yeah, let me tell you what. Let us send you a free book. We've got a study guide, actually, that has all the scripture that you're looking for, and it's called Are the Dead Really Dead? And we'll send you a free copy.
0: The number to call is 800-835-6747. You can just ask for that study guide, simply called Are the Dead Really Dead? And we'll be happy to send that to you, Abdul, or anyone who calls and asks. Next caller that we have is Roger, listening in Colorado. Roger, welcome to the program.
3: Thank you for having me. Pastor Doug, I have an interesting question. Where did the 24 elders come from? I cannot find that in the Bible.
1: Well, that's a great question. We have to do a little bit of speculation. You read in the book of Job, chapter 1, where it says, there was a day when the sons of God themselves before the Lord, and Satan came also. Some kind of a heavenly meeting. Satan comes ostensibly to represent the earth. And some theologians have said, well, perhaps these sons of God are the same 24 elders that are leaders or rulers of unfallen worlds. Some have thought that they were, you know, leaders of angels. Some have argued, the Bible says that when Jesus rose from the dead in Matthew chapter 28, that, or is it 27, many of the dead resurrected around Jerusalem. And some have said, well, maybe it's some of these patriarchs and kings and prophets that were raised with Jesus at his resurrection that are around his throne. The Bible doesn't say. I am inclined to think that those elders around the throne are the representatives of unfallen worlds or quadrants of the galaxy. There's some form of leadership. God uses the number 12 on earth as his leadership, 12 tribes, 12 apostles. He may use the same number in heaven to divide up his leadership. And we believe there are unfallen worlds that have not sinned. This is the only world that sinned and rebelled, according to the Bible. So that's, yes. Well, that's one theory. And now I have a book that talks about that a little bit, and it's called Who Are the Sons of God? Because it talks about the sons of God in Job, talks about these sons of God in Genesis 6. And I'll send you a free copy of it. It's a what we call a mini book, if you'd like a copy of that.
3: Yes, I would.
1: Okay.
0: The number to call is 800-835-6747. You can ask for the book on the 24 elders. The number again is 800-835-6747. We'll be happy to send that to anybody.
1: Well, it's actually
0: who
1: a book called Who Are the Sons of God?
0: Who Are the Sons of God?
1: That's right.
0: Talking a little bit about the 24 elders in there. Who Are the Sons of God is the name of the book that you need to ask for. Next caller that we have is Kessa, listening in Massachusetts. Kessa, welcome to the program.
4: Hi, how are you?
1: Hi, how are you?
4: Good, thank you.
1: And your question?
4: Yeah, thank you. My question was asking concerning the speaking in tongues. I was wondering, because, okay, I'm a Christian, but sometimes I'm defeated because maybe I don't speak in tongues, so I ask myself, does it mean I'm not a Christian or what?
1: Now, you go to a church, you see people speaking in tongues in your church?
4: Not even my church, but other churches.
1: Yeah. You know, this is one of the most misunderstood subjects. Let me just tell you, you want to be like Jesus, right?
4: Sorry?
1: A Christian is a follower of Christ. You want to be like Christ.
4: Yeah.
1: Okay. Where in the Bible do you see Jesus speaking in tongues?
4: I've never read about him speaking in tongues, actually.
1: Yeah, the it's a misunderstood subject. Jesus told the apostles, you will speak with other tongues in Mark chapter 16, because they were all Jews. They spoke Aramaic. He wanted to give them the ability to speak in a language they did not formally know or study. On the day of Pentecost, he poured out his spirit. He gave them the ability to speak in the languages of the visiting Jews. So Peter and the apostles and those in the upper room were given these tongues of fire because they were given the supernatural ability to speak in other languages. If right now I should start speaking in Portuguese, that would be a gift of the Spirit, because I've never studied Portuguese. But if the Lord wanted to give me that gift to speak to Brazilians that are listening, that would be a gift of the tongues. So this is what the gift of tongues was for. There are three examples of tongues in the book of Acts. There's only three in the whole Bible. Acts chapter 2, Acts chapter 10, and Acts chapter 19. In all three examples, there are multiple language groups represented. The believers are given the ability to speak and understand in other languages. So, and that's what it's talking about in 1 Corinthians chapter 14. So I have a book I've written on that. I'll send you a free copy, and all you've got is called Understanding Tongues. All you've got to do is ask.
0: Number to call is 800-835-6747. Ask for the book called Understanding Tongues. We'll be happy to send that to anybody who calls and asks. We've got Scott, who is listening in California. Scott, welcome to the program.
5: Hey, how are you guys?
1: Great. Thank you for calling.
5: I'm calling. It's kind of a complicated discussion, but when you guys get up in the morning, do you put on the mind of Christ and the whole armor of God? And do you, as far as I'm divorced and I'm thinking of the sanctuary, it's kind of a two-part question. Do you guys do that, put on your armor and the mind of Christ, and go through a regiment, kind of like a military instructor, or is it not supposed to be so strict?
1: Well, I can't. That's a good question, and I can't speak for Pastor Ross, but I think in Ephesians 6, when Paul talks about putting on the armor, he's speaking in analogous language. He's not saying that we need to every morning, you know, kind of imaginary or even in our mind, don the armor. Yeah, I think he's talking about, let's make sure that we embrace the truth of Christ. It's the belt of truth and the breastplate of righteousness and the helmet of salvation. And I've written a book on that. I'll send you a copy. But personally, for me, when I pray in the morning, I want to pray for the Holy Spirit. If you have the Holy Spirit, it gives you the mind of Christ. So one of the simplest prayers I pray is that I can have the Spirit of God, the Spirit of Christ. If you've got the Spirit of Christ, that's the mind of Christ. And then I read His Word, which is the Word of Christ. And in reading His Word, one of the elements of the armor of God is, and even in the sanctuary, you've got that bread, you've got the light, Thy Word is a lamp unto my feet. The bread is, man doesn't live by bread alone, but by every word. So as you study the Word in the morning, and you pray for God's Spirit, and you commune with the Lord, you are doing those things in effect.
5: So do you have a spirit of contentment?
1: Not always.
5: No.
1: But I'm like anyone else. Sometimes I pray in the morning and I still feel grumpy, but I try and pray a little longer. But
5: so, I understand from reading that the spirit of contentment comes along with godliness. Godliness with contentment is great gain in 1 Timothy 6:6, I think it is.
1: Yeah, and that's true. You know, the more content we are with a simple Christian life, discontent often comes because you want something you don't have, or you have expectations that a Christian shouldn't have. That usually leads to that.
0: You know, we also have to remember the Bible tells us that we need to walk by faith, not by sight. So there are times where we might feel close to the Lord and we'll have peace and contentment, but there are other times when we might not feel that way. Doesn't mean that God's attitude to us has changed. But to walk by faith means we claim the promises of His Word, irrespective of how we might feel. I think that's putting on the armor of God. Mm-hmm. It's something we do by faith, claiming the promises of His Word, not looking to our own feelings, but trusting in His Word.
1: Hey, thank you very much. You know, we do have a book on the armor of God, and we'll be happy to send you a free copy of that.
0: Number to call is 800-835-6747. Just ask for the book called The Armor of God. And again, we'll be happy to send it to anyone who calls and asks. We've got Michael listening in Canada. Michael, welcome to the program.
6: Good day, Pastor Dozen and Pastor Ross. How are you guys tonight?
1: Very good. Thank you for calling. And your question?
6: My question is to do with adultery. My uncle, I won't name any names, but he told me that if you remarry and your ex-spouse isn't passed away, that you're committing adultery and that you're not going to go to heaven. Is that true or false?
1: Well, if you remarry without biblical grounds, the Bible tells us that that is a sin. But the idea that it is the unpardonable sin, the Bible does not teach, because if that was the case, then Abraham wouldn't make it because he divorced Hagar, and David would not make it because he married Bathsheba under very dubious circumstances. So the idea that it is a sin, there are things that are qualify as a sin. Marrying or divorcing without biblical grounds, Jesus speaks against. To say that you can't go to heaven then, that there's no repentance, so there's no hope, I think we got to be careful about saying things like that. It's, you know, if whenever you sin, any sin, you need to repent of that sin. Now, sometimes people divorce and remarry and they don't have biblical grounds and they have children and then they get converted, they come to Christ, and they think, well, what do I do now? Divorce my wife and abandon my present children? Well, no. As I heard one pastor say, you cannot unscramble scrambled eggs. So you just, you know, God meets us where we're at, and you've got to go from there. After David sinned with Bathsheba, he was punished for his sin, punished severely, but God never told him, now I want you to dump Bathsheba. He had already killed her husband. So she remained his wife for the rest of David's life.
6: Okay.
1: So hopefully that helps.
6: A book on that?
1: Yeah, we have a book. We'll give you, send you a free copy.
0: All you'll have to do is call the number I'll tell you in just a minute. Ask for the book called Marriage, Divorce, and Remarriage. The number to call is 800-835-6747. I'm going to say it again, 800-835-6747. Ask for the book Marriage, Divorce, and Remarriage. We'll be happy to send it to anyone who calls and asks. We've got Angela listening from Orlando. Angela, welcome to the program.
7: Hi, from Florida. First of all, I just wanted to say thank you. Thank you, guys. I got sick last year, very sick. I had to give up my job, and I listened to Amazing Facts, and I couldn't go to church, and that really saved me. And I wanted to thank you that, thank God that the blessing of Amazing Facts.
1: Well, praise the Lord. Thank you for that, and that's why we do it.
7: And my mom, she listens to Pastor Doug, and she wants to know, how do you read everything off of one paper, you open up the Bible, and she says, man, he remembers lots of stuff, and he's got it all in one piece of paper. I said, I don't know, Mom.
1: Well, in my, when I preach, what I do is I put a piece of sticky double-sided tape on the inside vinyl, the very opening of the Bible, and because we're doing this on TV, it takes precious time to turn. I will print out on my page all the scriptures I'm going to read. And so I have notes, but a lot of what I do is extemporaneous, or I've kind of, I know the stories, I know the I know where I'm going in my message.
7: Yeah.
1: So no, I don't have a photographic memory. I've got the scriptures written on that piece of paper.
7: Well, she thinks you got, she goes, he must be doing shorthand. And I said, well, maybe, Mom. I don't know.
1: Well, it is. It's not shorthand, but I sometimes will put a few verses, and I know the rest of the verse in my head, so I just need a few references to help me remember.
7: Well, my question was, I was listening to Moody Radio, and I have a friend, she's listens to Moody Radio a lot, and I just listen to it once in a while. And the other day, they were talking about how Jesus is coming. Before Jesus comes back again, he's going to come back as healing people, and he's going to come back saving people, that there's going to be lots of lives saved when he comes. And this was from Moody Radio, and I was like, I wanted to know, where did they get that from? Because I never heard of that before, and I was kind of like startled a little bit. I said, where's that from? And maybe you could enlighten me a little bit.
1: Yeah, my guess is, now Moody Radio has some, wonderful programs, and they'll even just read the Bible on there sometimes, and they have, music is usually pretty good. But some of the teachers believe that Christ comes back after 7 years of tribulation, and the millennium is here on earth, and that he's going around then doing healing and things. We don't believe that. We believe that when Christ comes again, we are caught up to meet him in the air. He said, I go to prepare a place for you. When I come again, I'll take you to the places I've prepared. So we believe that before the millennium, we are going up. We live and reign with him for 1,000 years in his kingdom. We do not believe that the righteous are reigning over the wicked for 1,000 years. We don't see that supported in the Bible. Who would want to do that? I mean, what righteous, saved person who has an eternal body wants to reign over a world full of wicked people that have mortal bodies? It's a really strange picture. So at the end of the 1,000 years, we come down. The wicked are judged, destroyed, and God makes a new heaven, new earth. The new Jerusalem settles into the valley that God has prepared. Now, we have a study on the millennium that gives you that sequence, and we will send you a free copy if you ask.
0: The study guide is called A 1,000 Years of Peace, and just call and ask for that. The number is 800-835-6747. Ask for the study guide called A 1,000 Years of Peace. It's all about, Revelation chapter 20, that 1,000-year period. We'll be happy to send that to anyone who calls and asks. Our next call is Becky, listening from Michigan. Becky, welcome to the program.
8: Yeah, I've recently been baptized last month.
1: Oh, you just got baptized.
8: Last month,
1: praise the Lord.
8: I have a question from the biblical standpoint. How do I overcome fear and stress?
1: How do you overcome stress?
8: And fear.
1: And fear. You know, I'm writing a book right now I was working on today called Worrying About Stuff, and it's talking about stress and fear, and I give about 50 different points in there. I probably can't cover them all right now. One thing is, don't watch the evening news, because it's often full of wars and things. Let me just give you a couple thoughts real quick, Becky. You agree that every life has problems, right?
8: Yes, they do.
1: If you only can be happy when there are no problems, you'll never be happy. So you need to learn to be happy in spite of there being problems in life.
8: Okay.
1: Which means what you do is you acknowledge that there are problems. You present those to the Lord and pray for wisdom.
8: Okay.
1: You do what you can humanly do to solve the problems. Sometimes you might even write them out and say, here are the issues, here are the things that worry me. Spread it before the Lord and say, Lord, give me wisdom to solve these problems. If there are things I can't solve, help me to accept it. And give me peace. The Bible says, cast your cares upon the Lord because he cares for you. Jethro told Moses, when Moses was trying to carry all the burdens of Israel, he said, the thing you're doing is too much for you. It's going to crush you. And, you know, if you carry all those sorrows yourself, you can't do that. And so God wants you to have joy. You got to cast your cares upon him. Even Jesus, through his life, when he knew he was going to the cross, he could still tell the disciples, I'm giving you joy and peace that you can't comprehend. So if Jesus could be happy knowing what was in his future, then we can all be happy.
8: Yeah, I agree.
1: You got to cast it on the Lord. Do what you can to take care of your problems, then set them aside. Make an appointment every day and say, for this half an hour, I'm going to worry and try and troubleshoot. Pray that God will give you wisdom, and then leave that half an hour alone and go and move on with your life and enjoy yourself.
8: All right.
1: Keep an eye on Amazing Facts. When our book comes out called Worrying About Stuff, I think you'll find a blessing in it. Is that really what I think it is? Did we run out of time already?
0: Yeah, it is.
1: I wasn't paying attention to our engineer, but I know what that means. We got 10 seconds to say goodbye. How am I going to do that? Hey, friends, thank you so much for tuning in. You can keep listening on amazingfacts.org. 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God bless till we talk next week.
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17: And he spake a parable unto them to this end, that men ought always to pray and not to faint, saying,
18: There was in a city a judge which feared not God, neither regarded man. And there was a widow in that city, and she came unto him, saying, Avenge me of mine adversary.
19: and he would not for a while. But afterward he said within himself, Though I fear not God, nor regard man, yet because this widow troubleth me, I will avenge her, lest by her continual coming she weary me. And the Lord said, Hear what the unjust judge saith. And shall not God avenge his own elect, which cry day and night unto him, though he bear long with them? I tell you that he will avenge them speedily. Nevertheless, when the Son of Man cometh, shall he find faith on the earth?
20: Psalm 128.
21: Blessed is everyone that feareth the Lord, that walketh in his ways. For thou shalt eat the labor of thine hands. Happy shalt thou be, and it shall be well with thee. Thy wife shall be as a fruitful vine by the sides of thine house. Thy children like olive plants round about thy table. Behold, that thus shall the man be blessed that feareth the Lord. The Lord shall bless thee out of Zion, and thou shalt see the good of Jerusalem all the days of thy life. Yea, thou shalt see thy children's children, and peace upon Israel.
20: Thou shalt love the Lord thy God with all thy heart, and with all thy soul, and with all thy mind.
22: As it is written, the just shall live by faith.
23: Has life been dragging you down with fears of the future? 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Or maybe a death or divorce has broken your family? 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
24: Now a look at your morning weather on Janesville Christian Talk Radio. Mostly cloudy today with a high near 81 and lows around 61. Mostly cloudy tomorrow with a high of 78 and lows around 55. For your Friday, mostly sunny with a high near 81 and lows around 59. And for Saturday, thunderstorms with a high near 80 and lows around 62. That's your morning weather on Janesville Christian Talk Radio.
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28: Hello and welcome to another edition of The More Abundant Life. My name is Adrian Westney Jr. I'm your host for today's program. This program features messages by Pastor Wendley Phipps. And I'm glad you've joined us today. Today we are going to continue the series on the Ten Commandments, and we're actually going to complete a sermon that was begun in the previous broadcast, The Power of a Lie. If you heard part one of that, you're going to hear part two of that sermon today. So I hope you'll stay tuned and enjoy the program with us here on The More Abundant Life. We're going to get right to the message now, part two of the title, The Power of a Lie. Commandment number 9. Here now is Pastor Wendley Phipps.
29: Now, Eve, did God really say that you can't eat of the trees of the garden? And Eve jumps to God's defense, as if God needs any defense. Oh, yes, we may eat of the fruit of the trees of the garden. God didn't restrict our freedom. We can eat of any tree in the garden that we want to, except that one over there. Which one, Eve? That one over there. Point it out to me. That one, you know, the one in the middle of the garden, the one whose golden fruit glistens with the light of mystery. Oh, Eve, you mean that tree? Yes, that one. God asks us not to eat it or even to touch it or we'll surely die. Come on, Eve, what's so special about that tree? And here comes the big lie that opened the door to sin's entrance in our world. It is the biggest lie that the devil ever told and ever tells. Eve, you will not surely die. The first lie was, you won't die. And with that evil, with that lie, the devil captured the soul and the destiny of the human race with a lie. With a lie, he turned a race of free men and women into slaves of his will. Eve, you will not surely die. Now, the reason God told you not to eat of this fruit, Eve, is because he's holding something back from you. There is supernatural power in that tree. God knows full well that as soon as you eat of that fruit, you'll be as intelligent as he is, as wise as he is, as powerful as he is. Church, did you know that Eve, listen carefully, I love to preach because I learn, and I hope that you love to hear preaching, at least when this pastor tries to preach, because you learn something. Did you know that Eve then added her lie to the devil's lie? Did you know that? That Eve lied. She overstated the words of God's command. God had said to Adam, but of the tree of the knowledge of good and evil, thou shalt not eat of it. For in the day that you eat of it, you will surely die. Eve was the one who added, neither, God said that if we eat of it or if we even touch it, we will die. So Eve added her little lie. She was lying on God. God said, don't eat of the fruit or you die. Eve turns around and tells the devil, God said that I can't eat it and I can't even touch it. The subtlety of the serpent was seen here. The statement of Eve, her lie, gave the devil an advantage. And so guess what he did? Why he plucked the fruit. Did you know that the devil plucked the fruit? Put it in her hand and then use her own words. Said, see there? You didn't die. You didn't die. Look at that. God's a liar. You didn't die. That's why young people, you know, stay out of those clubs. You go there and say, oh, I didn't die. I didn't die. Listen to what the devil said. Look, Eve, no harm came to you. Woo! A young man who says, Lord, please, Jesus, help me to say the right things. Young man who says to the young lady, I got protection. You won't die. You won't die. Look, no harm came to you from touching the fruit, neither will you receive any harm by eating it. Eve yielded to the lying of the devil in the form of a serpent. She ate the fruit and realized no immediate harm. So when she got up there and nothing happened, she said, oh, that's when, with her own hand, she reached out and plucked the fruit for herself. When the woman saw that the tree was good for food, it was pleasant to the eyes, tree to be desired to make one wise, she took of the fruit thereof, the Bible said, did eat, and gave also unto her husband with her, and he did eat. When Adam saw Eve with that forbidden fruit in her hand, she looked to him more beautiful, more excited than he had ever seen her. You know, sin will do that to your brain. It will do that to your eyes. Many a brother, many an elder I have found who commits adultery, when you take a good look at the women who seduce them, you say to yourself, what was he thinking? Halle Berry, maybe. But Minnie Mouse, she looks like Minnie Mouse. send us strange things to your brain. And because Adam couldn't bear the thought of living without Eve, he quickly took the fruit and ate it. And look at Genesis 3:7. As soon as he ate of the fruit, the light of God's presence disappeared. And for the first time, Adam and Eve.

Before the fall, Adam and Eve enjoyed face-to-face with communion with their Creator, but because of a lie, man became a slave to evil. You can't tell me the power of a lie. Because of a lie, Adam and Eve became slaves to passions and desires before they were giddy subjects of God's benevolent will. But because of a lie, this world became a place of death and poverty and woe and rebellion. Because of a lie, the power of a lie. Time magazine, not long ago, called America a nation of liars. We lie like crazy. We lie to other people. We lie to ourselves. We even lie to God. We know God's enemies will lie. We expect them to. But even people who call themselves God's people are liars. Why are you so quiet? Because the word of God says all have sinned and come short. I'm guilty. And I know you are too. In Genesis chapter 20, verse 2, there's a story about a friend of God. A friend of God. You know, that's one thing to be a friend of God, telling a colossal lie, trying to save his life. If you look at Genesis chapter 20, chapter 20, verse 13, it tells you the one day when the Lord asked Abraham to leave his father's house to come eat, Abraham said to Sarah, "Sarah, you're so beautiful. When we get to this new land, be kind to me and tell the people I'm your brother so they won't kill me and take you as a wife." You see, in those days, a king had the right to take into his harem any single woman who pleased him. Aren't you glad you don't live in those days? For Abraham to be worried like that said to me that Sarah had to be fine. Sarah agreed to go along with the lie. I guess she thought she was fine too. So anybody that asked Abraham if Sarah was his wife, he'd say, "Oh, no, no, no, no, she's not my wife, she's my sister." And that was a half-truth because they had the same father but different mothers. When Abimelech heard about this gorgeous woman called Sarah, he sent for Sarah to make her his wife. And then suddenly things got complicated. And God spoke to Abimelech in a dream and said, "If you so much as touch that woman, you will die. For she is Abraham's wife." Look at Genesis 20, verse 6. God said to Abimelech, chapter 20, verse 6, God said to Abimelech, "I know that thou did this in the integrity of thy heart." In other words, I know that you are an honest man thinking that you're going to take just another wife. "So I also withheld thee. I stopped you from sinning against me. That's why I suffered you not to touch her. Abimelech, you didn't know the truth. That's why I stopped you from sinning against me. That's why I told you not to touch her." And look at chapter 20, verse 7. God, let me translate it for you. God says to Abimelech, "I'm not mad at you. But if you don't give her back, I want you to know that both you and all those who belong to you will die." Look at verse 8. The Bible says, Abimelech rose early in the morning, called his servants, told them all these things, and the men were afraid. The king called Abraham and said, "Boy, you almost got me killed lying like that. What did I do to offend you for you to turn around and almost get me killed because of your lies?" Oh, that's a rough thing for a worldly man to have to look at a godly man and say, "You are a liar." And I love verse 10. "Abraham, thou hast done deeds unto me that ought not to be done." In other words, no one should ever do that to somebody, what you did to me, Abraham. And verse 10, "Abraham, why did you lie to me about your wife? I thought I would be safe," said Abraham, "with a lie. I'd be too exposed if I told the truth." And then verse 14, "Abimelech gave Sarah back to Abraham." I love this. "And he was so scared." He was so afraid. Not only did he give Sarah back to Abraham, he gave Abraham sheep and oxen and servants and gifts.

0: He said, I'm opening up the whole country for you. Live where you want to live. Took only a few seconds for Abraham to lie, but that lie became a seed that was planted and grew and brought better fruit because his children became liars. You remember Jacob? Let me tell you a few things about lies. Proverbs 6:17 says, God hates lies. Why? He is a God of truth. I said he's a God of truth. John 14:17 says the Spirit is the Spirit of truth. And James 1:18 says the Word of God is the Word of truth. So God is a God of truth, Father. The Word is the Word of truth, Son. The Spirit is the Spirit of truth, Holy Ghost. A lying tongue is but for a moment, wrote Henry, Matthew Henry. Truth is the daughter of time, and in time, truth will win out. This one lie cost Abraham a powerful witness, because when he lied, he infected a generation with the sins of their father. God said, take your time. One writer once said, a bad man's example has little influence over good men, but the bad example of a good man has an enormous power for evil. Did you hear that? A bad man's example has little influence over good men, but the bad example of a good man is an awful power for evil. Imagine how humiliated Abraham was when Abimelech had to call him and confront him and rebuke him. And I got to tell you, it is humiliating when people who don't know God have to look at people who know God and say, you're a liar. Oh, but thank God men are not judged by the presence or absence of faults, but by the direction of their lives. Thank God we're not judged by our occasional lie. You are not judged by your occasional lie, but by the direction and the tendency of your tongue. Usually a lie begins with making falsehoods appear like truth. The editor of a small town newspaper got tired of being called a liar one day. He announced that he would tell the truth always in his editorials, and the next issue contained the following item. Married Miss Sylvan Rhodes and Jane Collins last Saturday at the Baptist Parsonage by Reverend Gordon. The bride is a very ordinary town girl who doesn't know any more about cooking than a jackrabbit and never helped her mother cook 3 days in her life. She is not a beauty by any means, walks like a duck. The groom is a jobless loafer. He's been living off his folks at home all his life and is now worth nothing. It'll be a hard life. End of editorial. People are susceptible to lies because they don't like the truth. Lies are an abomination to God. Lies undercut credibility. When you lie, you undercut your own credibility. And people try to lie about you to undercut your credibility. Reminds me of a story. It's not a lie, it's a story. About this brother that got pulled over for speeding one day. Policeman, how many, I tell you, policemen must hear the most creative lies. Officer, something's wrong with the speedometer. Yeah, right. This guy, brother, got pulled over for speeding. As the story goes, the policeman walked up to him and said, may I see your driver's license, please? He said, officer, I don't have a license. I lost it at my fifth DUI. He said, well, let me see the registration. He said, officer, the registration's in the glove compartment, but I've got a gun in the glove compartment. He said, you have a gun in the glove compartment? He said, yes, officer, I use it to shoot somebody and the body's in the trunk. policeman said, "Hold on a minute." He radioed ahead to headquarters. Within minutes, the brother's car was surrounded, and the captain walked up to the car and said, "May I see your driver's license, please?" The brother said, "Of course, Captain." He pulled out the driver's license and handed it to the captain. He said, "Wait a minute, do you have a gun in the glove compartment?" He said, "Oh, no, I don't have a gun in the glove compartment." He said, "Well, this officer here said that you shot somebody and the body is in the trunk." He said, "Oh, my goodness, he probably told you I was speeding too, right?" Lies can undermine your credibility. God's people have always been lied about. Lies were told against Joseph by Potiphar's wife. Lies were told against Moses by Korah. Lies were told against David by the princes of Ammon. Lies were told against Elijah. Lies were told against Jeremiah. Lies were told against Amos. Lies were told against Jesus. Lies were told against Stephen, against Paul. One day David cried out, "Lord, the wicked are constantly spreading lies about me." He says, "Which of you delights in life and desires a long life to enjoy prosperity? Keep your tongue from speaking evil and your lips from telling lies." God says of his own people that their tongues are like poisoned arrows tipped with lies. I am convinced most of us are not aware of the many ways in which we lie. When we are careless about the truth, we lie. Some lie because they don't want to examine the facts before they state their conclusion. There's another form of lying. I call it beltway lying, political lying. Politicians, they know better when they start calling people names, but they lie. There's another form of lying called social hypocrisy. It's when you pretend to care about brothers and sisters and you don't care a thing about them at all. Let a crisis come to your life and ministry and you'll see who really cares about you. Church, before I leave, people usually lie for three reasons. Either for fear or to look better or to get something. People lie. Sometimes try so hard to put the fear of God in children that we make children lie. Do you know there are some people in the church who God considers liars and they don't even know it? A whole lot of Christians are considered liars by God. They don't even know it. Because here's what God says. If anyone says, "I love God," and yet I hate my brother, you're a liar. If you say you love God, but you hate your brother, you're a liar.
1: Well, that brings us to the end of our program for today, almost to the end of our program for today, certainly to the end of the message. It concludes the message of the power of a lie. And if you would like to obtain an audio copy of today's message, you'll want to call the Seabrook Church at 301-577-6342. The phone number again for the Seabrook Church, 301-577-6342. And you want to ask today for program number 344. That's program number 344. And we'll reference the right number. You may also email a request to the Seabrook Audiovisual Department at seabrookav@yahoo.com. Give them the program number again, which is program number 344.
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0: today. Stay tuned because the next 15 minutes will deepen your understanding of God's Word.
1: Hi, friends, and welcome again to Bible Talk. I'm John Bradshaw. With me is Gary Gibbs. Gary, welcome. Glad to have you with us here today.
2: Thank you, John. I'm looking forward to our discussion today because I think it's a really practical one.
1: A good subject. We're studying more about salvation. And lately we've been talking about how one's salvation is entirely in Jesus Christ. But even when a person comes to Jesus and has the assurance of being saved, it remains possible that should that person change their mind, they can turn their back on that salvation.
2: I think you've made that really clear, even in the context of the text, the Bible texts that are usually used to teach what is called once saved, always saved, like John 10, 28 and 29, that Jesus says that those who come to him will not be plucked out of the Father's hand.
1: Sure, no one can separate us from the love of Christ, but I think we need to understand that at any time a person can, of themselves, choose to no longer follow God. It wouldn't be a wise choice, but even the Bible is replete with examples of people who have made that choice.
2: Now, John, one of the concerns when we talk about something like this is we can't diminish the relevancy and the role of Jesus Christ. I mean, salvation has to always be all of Christ, and it always has to be a free gift.
1: And we need to remember that, and I would hope that no one takes the impression from anything we are saying that we would think otherwise. Salvation is free, and it is full, and it's available only through Jesus and what he does.
2: Now, let me give you a text, John, that I would give you if I believed in once saved, always saved, and I tell you that this teaches us that my works do not impact my salvation whatsoever. It's in Ephesians 2, verse 8.
1: Your works don't impact your salvation
2: at all.
1: No,
2: because salvation, I would say, is in what Christ does and not in what I do.
1: Now, are you talking about getting salvation in the first place or hanging on to salvation after you've come to Jesus?
2: Both, because both are a gift from God.
1: Okay.
2: Now, I'm telling you what a lot of my friends who believe in once saved, always saved would say to this.
1: Okay.
2: All right, so let's look at Ephesians 2, verse 8. There we read, "For by grace are you saved through faith." Now, you know what grace is.
1: Sure, the great goodness of God. Some have called it unmerited favor. Power for holy living. It's a broad term that covers a lot.
2: Something that he gives that we don't earn. That's
1: can't
2: what you meant by unmerited favor.
1: Unmerited. Only a gift, all from God.
2: So, "For by grace are ye saved through faith, and that not of yourselves, it is the gift of God."
1: No doubt about it. Salvation is a free gift. Now, what's the point here? What point can someone possibly make from that verse?
2: The point is this. Is my salvation then a gift initially when I accept Christ, but now I have to maintain it by my works? Well, as soon as you do that, then salvation becomes of works, people say. And now it's salvation by works. Salvation was a gift when I first accepted it, but now it's salvation by works in order to maintain salvation. Is that what we're saying?
1: That's a very good question. To answer the question very succinctly, no, that's not what we're saying. We come to Jesus. Listen, we need to understand that everything involved in this thing is a gift. Grace is a gift. Faith is a gift. It's all a gift from God. Any good thing that we can do is only because of the power of God working through us. But we come to Christ, and Christ saves us freely by grace through faith. And then staying with him and staying in Christ is maintained in exactly the same way. God's grace, and we exercise faith in Jesus Christ.
2: But just because I agree with all that, but just because I do bad works after I've come to Christ, why am I now lost? I mean, why? Because it's not of works, it's of Christ. Just because I stray a little here and there, why am I lost? Or maybe I stray far, but why am I lost now? Because it's not of works, it's what Christ did when I gave my heart to him.
1: I would say that when a person...
2: That's what this text says, Ephesians 2:8.
1: Well, listen, Dan, okay, let me answer you this way, by going just a little further. Have you ever noticed, Gary, that when a person is trying to make a point from the Bible, and when the point gets contentious, often you will discover that some people are very adept at this. They'll take one verse and then ignore what the rest of the Bible says. Take it right out of context. Maybe even ignore the very verse that follows. And I would say that that's just what you, in behalf of your friends, doing right now. That's ignoring the very rest of the passage that your Ephesians 2 verse 8 was taken from.
2: Well, yeah, you asked the question. Yes, I have met people who've done that. In fact, I was studying. I met a lady, and we were looking at maybe studying together. And we were talking. I forget what we were even talking about, but whatever it was, I was showing her a text in the Old Testament. And she said, "That doesn't count." I said, "What do you mean? That doesn't count?" She says, "It's Old Testament. That's Old Covenant, Old Testament. Doesn't apply to us today."
1: So all that whole Old Testament thing is gone.
2: Boy, at least half the Bible.
1: Wow.
2: Just rip it out of the Bible.
1: Sure.
2: So I said, well, you know, the New Testament says the same thing. Let's go over here to the writings of Paul. Got in the writings of Paul, read it. She said, that doesn't count.
1: Now, why didn't that count?
2: Because it was the writings of Paul. It wasn't the writings of Jesus.
1: Paul wrote the bulk of the New Testament.
2: So there went all that part of the Bible. So I said, what counts? What's inspired? What's important? She says, the words of Jesus. So I said, just the red letters? Yes. So you have a very small Bible there. You know, the Bible says that the Word of God is like a two-edged sword.
1: Yeah.
2: She didn't have a sword. She had a little penknife.
1: A very small one. She had the smallest Bible on the planet. Funny, though, that you would say that, because someone calculated that 10% of everything Jesus spoke, he was just quoting from the Old Testament. So how can you do away with the Old Testament when Jesus made his practice of quoting it practically every time he opened his mouth?
2: Well, you know, you're asking the question about the Bible. You know, you're telling me I'm reading too little of the Bible here in Ephesians 2:8. That's
1: Absolutely.
2: A powerful text, John. That one text, I think, says it all.
1: Well, that one text is also connected to another text, the one right after it. Hey, let me tell you what I think about it. A friend of mine was working in a hospital in Washington, D.C., and he was making a visit to one of the hospital beds, and he noticed the man in the bed was reading his Bible.
2: Mm-hmm.
1: And then he noticed that in that Bible, there was black marker pen marking out certain sections of the Bible.
2: You mean he was crossing out text in the Bible?
1: Crossing out the Word of God.
2: Was wiping them out?
1: Now, he was doing more than that. He would even take scissors and cut out sections and cut out whole pages.
2: Now, you said he was in the psychiatric ward of the hospital?
1: No, he was in the general ward. Maybe his pastor might have wanted to consult with the professionals in that ward, because when my friend said to this man, "What are you doing? Explain this Bible to me. It's a holy Bible, if you'll allow me to put it that way."
2: He created all sorts of holes in the pages.
1: All kinds of holes. This guy said, well, my pastor practically every week will tell us that a certain part of the Bible doesn't apply anymore. And I was having a hard time keeping track of what applied and what didn't, so I just decided to mark it out or tear it out or cut it out. He had the most anorexic Bible on the face of the planet.
2: Now, this has to be an apocryphal story. It can't be real.
1: That is absolutely the truth. Now, your friends are doing that with Ephesians 2. Verse 8, by grace are you saved through faith, that not of yourselves, it is the gift of God. Verse 9, not of works, lest any man should boast. Now that agrees with you, right?
2: That does.
1: But what about verse 10? We are his workmanship, created in Christ Jesus unto good works, which God hath before ordained that we should walk in them. Mm-hmm. Turn over to James chapter 2 if you've got a James in your Bible.
2: So as we're turning there, what you're saying is salvation is a gift, and we don't earn it by our works.
1: True.
2: But once God comes into our heart, once we're born again,
1: yes,
2: then he creates us to good works. He puts it within our heart to do what is right.
1: If that's not true, then what you are saying is that the God of the universe can enter a person's heart and make no impact in his or her life.
2: Now, well, I know he does make an impact. Because
1: he's got to.
2: When I accepted him, he changed my life. Man, I was out there in the world doing things that were illegal and wrong. But when he changed my heart, I didn't want to do those things anymore.
1: The Bible says if anyone is in Christ, that person is a new creature. And I think St. James was making the point over here. Follow along with mm-hmm. me, Gary. James 2. I'll ask a question. Saved by grace through what?
2: Through faith.
1: Okay, now is that real faith or phony faith?
2: Oh, it's real. I didn't know there was a difference.
1: Now, James will tell us that there's a difference. He says in James 2:14, "What does it profit, my brethren, though a man say he has faith and does not have works? Can faith save him?" He goes on to make the scenario, someone comes who's hungry and needs food. If you say, "Go in peace," but you don't help that person, what good is it? Now he says in verse 17, "Even so faith, if it does not have works, is," what's that word?
2: Dead.
1: It's dead, being alone. Now that means that if you are saved by grace through faith, but you are not manifesting Christian works in your life, you've got dead faith. Dead faith cannot save anybody. True faith is going to be revealed by a changed life. Your heart is changed. Your life will be changed.
2: Okay, so you're saying that true faith is revealed that way, but and you're saying it's evidence of salvation.
1: Yes.
2: The truly saved person will have the evidence in his life of good works. But
1: that's
2: let me ask you a question. How much evidence do you need to be saved? I mean, that's what we're really talking about here. If I am saved, isn't it what Christ did and not what I do? This is what people are going to say. So how much evidence does the person need to say they're saved? And who are we trying to convince anyway with all this evidence?
1: Well, listen, everyone is giving evidence that they're serving someone. Jesus said no one can serve two masters. So your life is revealing that you're either serving Jesus or you're serving the enemy of souls. In Galatians chapter 5, it talks about the fruit of the Spirit and it talks about the works of the flesh. Followers of Christ will be manifesting the fruits of the Spirit, not in order to get saved, but because they have been saved.
2: Now, I like what Jesus said in Matthew 7, John, where he says, "You shall know them by their fruits." Matthew 7:16. "Do men gather grapes of thorns or figs of thistles? Even so, every good tree brings forth good fruit, but a corrupt tree brings forth evil fruit." So if we are really connected with Christ, then the good works naturally flow out of it.
1: What's going on in your life reveals who you are the servant of. Friend, if you're a servant of Jesus Christ, it's a privilege. Jesus will dwell in your heart by faith, and it will be revealed in your life that you are his servant because your heart has been touched, your heart has been changed. Gary, great subject today. Thank you for your time.
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1: One of the greatest calamities of history struck the land of Egypt many years ago. Every family lost at least one member by death in the massive national tragedy. I'll be back in a moment with the amazing facts about this midnight massacre.

It was a tense, exciting time and a solemn soul-searching time as well. In the land of Goshen, there was prayer and watching. It was almost time to go. The death angel was passing over, and in some parts of Egypt, the cries of anguish were rising into the midnight air. Only where the blood showed on the door was there safety for the people. This was the night God would lead out his people and take them to the land of promise. You know, friends, something very, very terrible happened in the land of Egypt that night. Probation ended for an entire nation. The mercy of God had been violated by that stubborn, obstinate people for the last time. God had tried to reason with the king, that proud monarch of Egypt. He had said, "Let my people go," and Pharaoh said, "No, I'll not let them go." God did everything he could to convince this man that he was in serious, dead earnest about this matter. It was a matter of life or death for the king as it was for all the people. God worked miracles in front of him to show how urgent it was. He brought plagues down to cover the whole land to show that this was it. In fact, the very dust of Egypt turned into lice. Flies came up and filled the air. Frogs came and coated the landscape everywhere. God said, "I mean what I say, Pharaoh. Let my people go." Even the people seemed to be impressed that they were dealing with the God of the universe. But friends, listen. The attractive pagan religion of Egypt was much dearer to the hearts of those people than obedience to the true God. And from the king right down to the smallest peasant out in the field, they turned away from the commandments of God and decided to follow their own will instead. Don't ever think for a moment Egypt didn't have a beautiful form of religion. The temples of those sun worshippers were magnificent. The beautiful robes of the singers and priests were also attractive. Everything about the religion was intended to appeal to the carnal taste and impulses of the people. In fact, those rituals and ceremonies held no restraint whatsoever. They were immoral and licentious to the very deepest degree. But listen, God even pleaded with the Egyptians too. He was willing to save them along with the Israelites if they were willing to obey his commandments and let the people go and leave themselves. But they steeled themselves and hardened themselves against the Holy Spirit until finally they committed the unpardonable sin. God said, "This is it now. I'll speak no more. The last judgment is going to come. This will be the night that shall take my people out of the land." Now, what does all this mean for us today, friends? In 1 Corinthians 10, verse 11, we read that everything that happened to them was for our learning. Now, all these things happened to them for examples, and they're written for our admonition, upon whom the ends of the world are come. Now, there's something in this story for us. What can we learn from this experience? Well, first of all, let me say there's some remarkable parallels between the days of Egypt and the times that we live in. For example, the religions of that day and some of the forms of godliness are very, very close in resemblance. We have a great form of godliness today all over the world, but very little power. God says it himself in the Scripture. And I think many times of these empty shells that must be like the pleasure-loving religion of the Egyptians. Many great religious institutions are turned into secular social activities. A lot of visiting, a lot of feasting, a lot of dancing even taking place, and all in the name of religion. Now, I don't want you to misunderstand me, friend, because we don't want to be harsh and judge wrongly. But the Scriptures and prophecy tell us the time comes when men will choose easy, smooth ways that are convenient. They want to hear the truth because it's too sharp, too cutting, too restrictive. Today, some of the greatest religious denominations have actually denied the virgin birth of Jesus, the deity of Christ, the blood atonement even, and the plan of salvation. Isn't that strange? Some of the largest seminaries in the country, some of the leading theologians of the time have said that Jesus was just a good man, that he was not the Son of God, that his blood sacrifice does not really cleanse anybody of their sin. Now, lest you should doubt what I say, let me tell you of a little experience that happened a few years ago. I was driving through a little town in Georgia. In fact, it was a town of Calhoun, Georgia. I was going from Florida up north. And we passed along the way a nice, clean-cut young man, well-dressed, beside the road. He had his thumb out hitchhiking. We passed on by, and as we did, he flashed one of the warmest, friendliest smiles that I've ever seen.
And my wife and I both felt that we had made a mistake, so we turned around and went back to pick up this young fella. Well, he happened to be the principal of the local high school at Calhoun, Georgia. Very friendly, fine young man. He found out that I was a minister, and he said, you know, once I started to be a minister, I attended Emory University down here, this large seminary, this theological school in Atlanta, Georgia. But now, I don't believe in anything. I don't believe in God. I'm really an atheist. I said, my, that's strange. You're an atheist, and yet you had intended to be a preacher? What happened? Well, he said, I went to this seminary, and they taught us there that Jesus was just a good man, that the Bible had much legend and falsehood in it, and that there's no such thing as a miracle, that prayer is just a psychic comfort to the mind. I lost my faith. After 1 year, I went down to Stetson University and took up education. I decided to change my profession. Well, I could hardly believe my ears, friends, because that school of theology is one of the largest seminaries in the South. I said, now listen, all the professors didn't teach those things. You're just talking about one man who was a little misguided and mixed up. Oh, no, he said. Every professor in that school taught the same thing. They did not believe the Bible. They did not believe that Jesus was more than just a good man. Now, friends, that's just one small example. There are multitudes of seminaries all over the land that are teaching the same thing. I think most of you have heard of the Riverside Church in New York City. It's quite a famous religious body. Several years ago, when this church first began, it was located on Fifth Avenue. It was called, in fact, the Fifth Avenue Baptist Church of New York City. They wanted to expand, so they moved over to Park Avenue and built a very large sanctuary, and it was called the Park Avenue Baptist Church. But they wanted to grow some more, and so they moved over to Riverside Drive, and this time John D. Rockefeller put $4 million into building one of the finest and most expensive churches in the city. And they dropped the name of Baptist. It was no longer called the Riverside Baptist Church, but just the Riverside Church. When they put up on the front of this building a large, massive stone plaque, it was filled with carvings of people. It had these forms carved right into the stone itself over the entrance, the main door. One of those forms was Jesus Christ. The other forms were Einstein, Darwin, Confucius, Buddha, and Emerson. Dr. Harry Emerson Fosdick, the pastor of this church, was trying to tell the world that Darwin, the great agnostic, was just as deserving of recognition by the church as Jesus Christ. He was trying to say that Einstein, who completely rejected Jesus, and Emerson, who thought the religion was all fable, that these men deserve to be recognized by that church. So there they are, all up there together, and Jesus standing right with these men. I tell you, friends, I protest that sort of thing in the name of religion. Call it anything you want to, philosophy, education, but not Christianity or religion. I protest against bringing Jesus down to a level with those men who don't even believe in a supreme being. Yet this is the kind of world in which we now live. Lift up Jesus to the cross where he belongs, but let his blood remain as the cleansing, sanctifying, saving factor in religion. There's no salvation without it. Without the shedding of blood, there's no remission of sins. Put Jesus under the tomb, yes. But remember that 3 days later, he came out in triumph and went back to heaven. Yes, think of him there in heaven. But he's the mediator. He's our high priest. He's the only means by which men can be reconciled to God the Father. Oh, what a terrible day of unbelief we now live in. You know, a layman in a very high class and wealthy church accosted the pastor after a Sunday morning sermon, and he said, "Preacher, I don't want you to talk about that gruesome blood anymore. I don't like to hear about that, and lots of other people in this church don't like to hear about it either. If you're going to talk about Jesus, tell us about his beautiful example. We're ready to take him as an example. We believe he was the best man who ever lived, but don't talk about the blood anymore. We don't want to hear." Well, the pastor looked at him a moment and he said, "Listen, you want to take him as an example? I'll read you a text." And then he turned over to 1 Peter, where the scripture says that he's our pattern and our example in all things, who did no sin. "Now," he said, "will you follow the example of Jesus in doing no sin?" The man said, "Why, no, I can't do that. Nobody can do that."
Then the pastor said, well, that's exactly why the cross is in the picture. That's why the blood has to be there, because we can't follow Jesus without that. We will never be able to overcome sin and live.

live as he lived unless we have the cross at the very heart of it. And friends, this is just as true today. Very, very true as far as we're concerned. There's a very unholy trend of rationalization today and materialization. You've got to prove everything to this scientific-minded age. Even religion. Some people won't believe it if they can't understand it. Unless they can analyze it completely, they'll reject the truth of God concerning the great plan of salvation even. We might as well mark it down right now. You'll never be able to demonstrate in a laboratory the truths of Christianity. You'll never do it. Some things you can. Some facts are so beautiful and logical and demonstrable that you can actually go into a laboratory and prove it. But some of the basic points of Christianity, you can't do it. For example, Jesus was born of a virgin. It had never happened before. It's never happened since. And you can't prove that. It isn't even logical. It isn't even possible from a human standpoint. Yet it happened. I believe it. Don't you? You try to explain how Jesus came down to this world to be born as a son of man. You try to explain how the divine nature of the Godhead could be incorporated into the form of a man who could move around over this earth as Jesus did. You can't do it. Yet it's a fact. It's true, and we do believe it by simple faith. Oh, may God help us, friends, to leave the blood in the picture, because without the shedding of blood, there's no remission of sin. Don't ever get away from the beautiful, simple facts of as given to us in the Bible. Believe it because it's there, and because God says it so. In the midst of all this false religion, the cleansing, saving blood of Jesus must remain. And if it doesn't, then we're in trouble. When that angel put the blood over the doors in Egypt, the people were protected as they came out. They were the only ones who escaped from that land. When the death angel passed over and he saw the blood, he did not come to take that firstborn. And so Israel escaped out of Egypt because of the blood on the doorpost. And I'll tell you something, that blood must be on the doorpost of our hearts. Or else, my friends, the death angel will not pass over us. He will pass us by if we have the blood on the door of our hearts. Oh, I hope it's there today for you. I hope you've had faith in Him as your Savior, that you've received Him into your heart and accepted His forgiveness for your sins. And now, this is Joe Cruz saying goodbye for today.

0: 30 days to natural blood pressure control, the no pressure solution. Reinhold Niebuhr's Serenity Prayer. God grant me the serenity to accept the things I cannot change, courage to change the things I can, and wisdom to know the difference. Living one day at a time, enjoying one moment at a time, accepting hardships as the pathway to peace, taking as he did this sinful world as it is, not as I would have it, trusting that he will make all things right if I surrender to his will, that I may be reasonably happy in this life and supremely happy with him forever in the next. Amen. Whether or not you identify with Niebuhr's invocation of a God, the prayer calls for a radical approach to stress management. It reminds us of two critical issues. First, we are not always in a position to change the stressors that come our way. Second, we always have a choice, nonetheless, in deciding how to respond to a stressor. Even if we can't remove the stressor, we can accept it and learn to live with it. An understanding of these basic concepts is crucial. We are not destined to be adversely affected by the difficulties that come our way.
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2: My father was a fisherman, and I'm definitely my father's daughter. This is Jill Briscoe with A Timely Truth. When my sister and I were young, my father taught us to make flies to catch trout in the Lake District in England. He was a serious fisherman who taught us his skills. He said, "Follow me and I will make you fishers of fish." And we followed him because we loved him, and he taught us his trade. Later as a teenager, I found faith in Christ while in hospital. The nurse who led me to the Lord gave me a Bible and I read, "Come follow me, and I will make you fishers of men." And my heart leapt with instant recognition. It was simple. I was to follow him because I loved him, and he would teach me his trade. He would make me a fisher of men.
3: Hi, this is Dan Seaborn, and I welcome you today to Family Moments from Winning at Home. Have you ever noticed how heavy a grudge can become? Man, I recall in my life sometimes when I have held on to things towards somebody and not forgiven them or not forgiven that particular situation, and it just got heavier and heavier, and every time I saw them, there was a gloom that came over me, and I dreaded thinking about them. I just wanted to be out of their presence. You know how easily that can destroy a home? How easily that can destroy a life? You maybe have a grudge today that you're holding against someone, and it's heavier and heavier and heavier. And I challenge you today to say, "Lord, please help me be relieved of this grudge. Let me forgive them." I recall not long ago as I was in a time of listening to the Lord, seeking him for some guidance in my life, and he highlighted for me in my mind someone I had held a grudge against, and I had honestly forgotten it. Except when I saw them, it would come into my mind. And I remember him impressing on my heart to make a phone call and ask them to forgive me. And man, I tried to defend myself. "But Lord, what if they don't understand?" Isn't it so easy to do that? I did call them and was forgiven, and the grudge was lifted. If today you're holding a grudge toward anyone, especially those in your own home, please ask them to forgive you. Let it refresh you. Let there be a new joy in your family and in your home as you release the grudges that maybe seem so heavy. And if you'd like more information from Winning at Home, just like this, that will give you assistance and guidance in growing in your marriage and family life, simply go to our website, winningathome.com. 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And again, remember, in balance and home life, winning isn't everything, it's the only thing. 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
5: Lord, who shall abide in thy tabernacle? Who shall dwell in thy holy hill? He that walketh uprightly and worketh righteousness, and speaketh the truth in his heart. He that backbiteth not with his tongue, nor doeth evil to his neighbor, nor taketh up a reproach against his neighbor, in whose eyes a vile person is contemned, but he honoreth them that fear the Lord. He that sweareth to his own hurt, and changeth not. He that putteth not out his money to usury, nor taketh reward against the innocent. He that doeth these things shall never be moved.
4: Psalm 128.
6: Blessed is everyone that feareth the Lord, that walketh in his ways. 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Happy shalt thou be, and it shall be well with thee. Thy wife shall be as a fruitful vine by the sides of thine house, thy children like olive plants round about thy table. Behold, that thus shall the man be blessed that feareth the Lord. The Lord shall bless thee out of Zion, and thou shalt see the good of Jerusalem all the days of thy life. Yea, thou shalt see thy children's children, and peace upon Israel.
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1: St. Patrick was a remarkable man who chose to live among what society considered barbaric people, the Celts. The Celts were known for their violent tendencies, bold behavior, and engagement in ritualistic human sacrifices. In his earlier years, Patrick had been enslaved by the Celts, but eventually he managed to escape captivity. And during his newfound freedom, he felt a profound calling to return to his captors and introduce them to Christianity. The driving force behind Patrick's mission was his desire to introduce this community to a God who could inspire a man to willingly face imminent danger. This powerful revelation led the Celts to turn away from their false gods.
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2: Now a look at your morning weather on Janesville Christian Talk Radio. Mostly cloudy today with a high near 81 and lows around 61. Mostly cloudy tomorrow with a high of 78 and lows around 55. For your Friday, mostly sunny with a high near 81 and lows around 59. And for Saturday, thunderstorms with a high near 80 and lows around 62. That's your morning weather on Janesville Christian Talk Radio.
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1: Greetings, everyone. Thank you so much for joining me. My co-host has been taking some time to recover, but thankfully he's on the mend and he's been back with us for the past couple episodes, and I'm so excited he's with us again.
3: Welcome to the Fatherhood Challenge.
1: We are joined remotely by Jerron Lockridge, a powerful storyteller and a visionary behind Cinema Ministry. Jerron knows firsthand what it's like to navigate the deep waters of personal brokenness, but he also knows the exact moment that everything changes when a man has a genuine encounter with God. He's here to reframe our perspective on shame and offer absolute, hard-hitting hope for any dad who feels like he's running on empty or hiding behind a mask. Jerron, welcome to the Fatherhood Challenge.
4: Hey, thanks for having me on today. I'm so glad to be here today.
1: All right. My favorite question.
3: Oh, boy.
1: So, Jerron, what's your favorite dad joke?
4: What do sprinters eat before a race?
1: I don't know.
3: Give me a second. I don't know.
4: Nothing. They fast.
1: Come on, Isaac. There it is. There it is. His face is in his hands now. Perfect delivery, Jerron.
4: Nothing like a good old dad joke.
1: Yeah.
3: I'm going to use that later.
1: Well, Jerron, real transformation usually begins when our own plans hit the wall. Could you share your personal story with us? What did your life look like before, and what happened during that personal encounter with God that fundamentally rewrote your trajectory?
4: Well, I would say, you know, I've always grew up in church. I'm no stranger to God or the church, but I would always say that I was working, I guess, in more of a lukewarm space, if I could say it that way, where I let the pastor do all the work. I didn't do anything myself to get closer to God. I kind of remind myself of the parable of the sower, and, you know, where my seed was just barely, you know, the roots were barely up, to the point to where I had a crisis of faith. And, you know, I either had to, you know, get stronger and build my relationship with them, or, you know, everything was just going to fall apart. And a lot of that, you know, is just being a father, is not having the answers to a lot of questions that happened, and, you know, just a lot of personal things where, you know, feeling like a failure as a father. And it took me on a journey to where I got real intentional about my relationship with God. And I started to answer those questions about, you know, hardships, and, you know, sometimes you won't have all the answers, but God will meet you there in the midst and comfort you through it all. So I kind of, in a way, God revealed himself in a way that I just genuinely can't explain, where, you know, I felt the presence of the Spirit, and he just met me in the midst of my brokenness, and he just turned my life around from that point to where I'm more intentional to know him. I'm more intentional to walk with him, and everything that I do now is to glorify him in one way or another. So I would say that he just met me in the midst of a major crisis of faith when I was questioning a lot of things. And I'm just glad that he's the type of God that can handle questions, that can handle somebody, you know, wandering in the wilderness, and he will meet you right there in the midst of it and bring you out of it. So, yeah, that's kind of how my journey led me here, led me to producing the projects that I'm producing now, and led me to House for the Broken.
1: Talk a little more about that encounter experience. Like, how did you personally experience God in that moment?
4: With my own, you know, questions and things where, you know, one thing that I would say is how he would answer questions, go seeking him just in his word, questions that I would have. I would find myself going directly to certain passages that would answer questions, or would affirm things that I were going through. I've always dealt with, an issue, whereas, I felt like I had this deliverance from, like, he just started proving himself to me over and over again, in multiple ways, to where it just renewed my relationship with him. I could say now, like, even now I can just feel this closeness with him, like even conviction, like even when I'm doing something wrong or I'm making the wrong move, like I feel you know, the conviction of the Spirit in a way that I've never done before. Like he's letting me know he's there now, after, you know, just intentionally seeking him and getting closer to him. So I would say, more than anything, I used to always be the type that would, you know, people would say, you know, God told me this or God did that, which a lot of times, you know, it may not be genuine, but I used to always wonder why I didn't feel that feeling. But the, you know, it's not a audible, you know, God talking to you like on the movies, hey, you know, my son. It's not like that. It's more of a spiritual, like, you know it when you feel it. And that's where he confirmed it for me. Even, you know, when I'm in prayer and, you know, doing different things where I feel him leading me here or there, he's just showing me, you know, more than ever. And probably all along, I just wasn't paying attention that he's there. He's there. You know, if I seek him, he's there.
1: As dads, we hate the idea of being weak or exposed. How do you define the difference between guilt, which says I did?

0: perfect father, although we put that pressure on ourselves. You know, being there, you know, being intentional in your children's lives, being the type of father that your children can come up and talk to you about anything. I mean, just that effort alone goes way more than you think. And also finding a community of men, a community of fathers, is very helpful. I work as a police officer as well, and I see firsthand how the absence of fathers is so detrimental to our community. The need for just men who will show up. Like, you don't have to have the answers, just show up and be there. And it's so vital nowadays. And a lot of the issues I feel that we're facing in this country is just because a lack of men willing to show up. Even if, you know, you're not a father, just being a good masculine example for a lot of these, especially the young men who are just wandering and lost out here, can go so many ways. Just taking a young man under your wing and showing him, you know, the right way to do this, the right way to do that. It's just so many of them that are lost and don't have that example to look for.
1: I didn't realize that you did police work, but I'm really interested in what you have found in your police work. What are some specific cases or examples where you've run into the results of fatherlessness in your interactions with the public on the beat?
0: I would just say, like, more than not, if you have, it's not even just young men, young women. If you have some with a lot of behavior issues, more often than not, it's going to be a single family household. The father's most likely not present, or if he's present, he's rarely there. He's working all the time or something like this. And not to say it never happens with two family households, but just from my experience, you see it a lot more when the father isn't present, or it's a, you know, a situation where it's a divorce or something and the father is limited visitation. You just kind of see it more with those situations. And I just think it's so vital for a father to be in the home. It's a feeling of structure. It's guidance. It's so much that goes into that. Just having a strong father in the home and being able to lead a lot of these kids. That's why when, you know, we had a situation here locally, where a tragedy happened, at a prom shoot, and, you know, just seeing how, even with a situation like that, where, you know, a father probably could have made the difference there. It's just so vital, I believe, personally. You know, some may disagree, but I just think when it comes to having a strong father in the home, like he doesn't have to be perfect. That's one thing that I always want to emphasize, just being there and being willing to be active in your children's lives is so beneficial to a broken society, where I feel like a lot of the problems stem from that.
1: Let's go a little deeper. Many dads are carrying silent battles, whether it's an addiction or a deep-seated regret over past parenting failures or old childhood family wounds. Why is it our natural instinct as men to hide these fractures? And how does that isolation actually fuel the cycle of pain?
0: You know, like with most men, I believe it's the idea of the masculine thing is to hide that. It's to suck it up and find a way. And, you know, in life, you know, that's partially true. You know, you can't just sit around and sulk and cry about it. You have to move on. You have to find a way to get it done, regardless. But that does kind of put more pressure on you, and it adds up. Every time you continue to suck it up and move past it without addressing it, it's just going to continue to build. And just speaking from, because this is what I'm familiar with, just speaking from a law enforcement standpoint, when you see a lot of these issues with police officers, you know, losing their cool or doing something,

0: something that's lawful. A lot of that stems from sucking it up and moving on. I remember myself dealing with a situation where, you know, it was a bad wreck. Somebody was killed, and having to 15 minutes later go back in service and go to the next call. And, you know, still having that fresh on your mind, you could just imagine, you know, dealing with something that traumatic and going to the next call. And then that person decides, hey, I'm just going to take my frustrations out on you, officer, today. You didn't do anything to me, but I'm going to take all these frustrations out on you. And you're already in a bad mental space. If you don't watch yourself, that person can be the object of your wrath. And that happens more and more in so many situations where continuously packing down these issues, not facing them or talking to them with somebody, it bubbles over into wrath in some form to where an innocent person gets hurt. Either their feelings get hurt or it can tend to happen violently. Like, it's just, you know, sooner or later you keep packing it down, it's going to have to come out, and it's going to come out either in wrath, or you're going to hurt somebody that you love, or you're going to hurt yourself. Although there is some suck it up and, you know, it's, you know, life moves on, you always got the next challenge that you got to face. At my church, I have a group of men to where we can just kind of be vulnerable to each other. And a lot of that too is us as men, we feel like you can't be vulnerable to somebody because, you know, being vulnerable will leave you out there to, you know, to get exposed or your feelings hurt or somebody spreading, you know, those intimate details to somebody else. And then it's part of gossip. So you protect that by coding it in, but you do need to find somebody that you can talk to and confide in to kind of, even if it's just unload some of that stuff off, or find a, you know, working out or something to relieve that stress, so that the stuff that you're keeping inside doesn't explode onto someone else.
1: There is a voice that tells a broken father, you have no right to lead your family or speak into the kids' lives because of what you've done. How does a man use his faith to aggressively shut down that lie and realize his brokenness doesn't disqualify him from his mission?
0: I mean, that's the story of redemption in the Bible. I mean, you can read and see how God meets the most brokenness and tell them that you can be redeemed. You can turn around. You as a father, you can use your past and your experiences in your past to better direct your children. You can come from a place of wisdom about that and how to keep them from falling into those same issues. You could use your past. Your past doesn't have to be a point of shame. It can be a point of wisdom, and you can use that wisdom to keep your children from meeting those same situations or those same ills, and guide them, you know, opposite way of it. You know, shame is the biggest trick of the enemy. He's going to use it against you, because if you can stay in that shame, he can keep you bound up. He can keep you from living in your true purpose. So you just reading the word will kind of show you that, you know, that's the biggest trick in the book, is to keep you shame of your past or things that you're doing, and make you feel like you don't have a purpose, make you feel like you can't help a situation, when in fact that makes you the stronger candidate to do so. So I would say, yeah, just look at the word, look at the many examples of where men who could have dwelled on shame were, they used that to be redeemed, and their greatest story was ahead of them.
1: So let's shift gears a little bit and talk about Cinema Ministry. So you founded Cinema Ministry. Tell me a little bit about that. How did you start it? What is the mission of Cinema Ministry, and what work have you done with them?
0: Yeah, I started Cinema Ministry. I was producing mostly secular movie projects. I've been writing and making films professionally now since 2016, self-financing, self-producing movies. And, you know, I've been fortunate to where I've been. If I didn't break even, I've profited almost 13 times of the budget of what I put in on the project. So I was doing fairly successful for an independent film producer in my range. But when I had that crisis of faith, to where, as I mentioned before, where God met me in the midst of it all, I just felt this conviction to where I needed to use my gift to glorify him. So I started Cinema Ministry Productions last year with the sole focus on producing faith-based projects, mostly from an authentic and gritty perspective. You know, me being a police officer, I'm able to see so many situations. I'm able to see so many different lives because we see people on their worst day for a living. So I'm able to see how a lot of things are dealt with, how to incorporate that into my storytelling. And one thing that I struggled with early on is, like we mentioned, shame, is feeling like, you know, I'm going through these things because I did something wrong, mostly because a lot of the faith-based content that we see is this glossy peaches and cream, everything is good type of storytelling, where I wanted to show that, you know, suffering is in the Bible. He mentioned suffering quite a bit, enduring suffering. So, you know, this walk of faith is not going to get you away from that. And just kind of showing people, one, that, you know, believers deal with the same issues, but we have a God that will walk us through that. So just kind of showing the not so glossy side of being in the faith, and just showing that the relatable side of people going through different issues is my purpose behind Cinema Ministry. It's just to minister through using this platform of cinema to minister to people through feature films, series. And I'm also going to be doing short form content for like social media and TikTok, where I kind of go over Bible verses and act those out in a scenario or in a skit in that way. So I'm just basically using Cinema Ministry Productions as its name, as a ministry through cinema to spread the gospel.
2: If a father is carrying deep wounds from his own childhood or his own dad, those patterns tend to replicate themselves. What is the spiritual protocol for breaking generational family wounds so we don't pass that pain down to our own kids?
0: I would say just facing it. One thing that will stop a lot of stuff is the ability to hold yourself accountable, to be humble first, to realize first that you have an issue, that you're dealing with something, and facing that head on so that you don't project that on to someone else, to your own children. You know, facing that, you know, this happened in my past. Maybe I didn't have the best father. Maybe he was dealing with his own things that he didn't know how to, like I mentioned before, and he was taking it out on us. But I'm not going to do that. You know, I'm going to use that example, and I'm going to go the opposite direction. So a lot of that is being able to realize that, okay, I've dealt with this trauma. I've dealt with this past. I've dealt with this shame, but I'm not going to continue to carry this. I'm going to face this. I'm going to challenge this, and I'm going to change from this, and I'm going to show my own children if there's a better way from this. My wife, is one thing that she said when we were married. She had a rough upbringing. She always used to say, my children will never experience what I went through. So you kind of have to have a mindset like that. You have to know firsthand, you have to acknowledge what you've went through, what you're dealing with, find a way to deal with that and keep from taking that same trauma to your children, to affect them in the same way. You kind of have to be the person, to break that, that trend, if you want to have a healthy relationship going forward with your own children, your own sons or daughters or whichever.
2: Once a dad decides to bring his struggles into the light and face them, what are the first practical steps of reconstruction look like inside his home And how does he demonstrate true change to his wife and children without overpromising?
0: Just being genuine. You don't have to be a Superman. Just small changes. If communication is a complaint, just start working on communicating better. If there's a complaint of, you know, you're being too hard-handed, too strict or too mean here or there, find a way that you can be a better listener. You know, find a way that you can get through without yelling or being so forward with however your approach is. A lot of everything, like going back to this again, is being able to hold yourself accountable, being able to humble yourself, because pride is a big issue there. Pride is a big blinder. More than anything in the Bible, God mentions how he hates pride. And it's a reason for that, because pride blinds you. So if you are able to humble yourself and really look at yourself in the mirror and diagnose a lot of those issues yourself, and even if you can't yourself, a lot of times somebody will tell you, hey, man, you kind of got a short temper. Like, just kind of listen to people when they tell you this, because, you know, it could be a blind spot for you. You may not see it yourself, but, you know, more likely than not, somebody is going to mention it to you, and you just kind of have to take that in without being angry about it and assess that for yourself. Like, maybe I do have a short temper. Maybe I am kind of dismissive here. Maybe I am kind of passive here. Maybe I can do better here. A lot of that starts with humility and accountability. Those are the secret sauces to any situation.
2: Your creative work serves as an incredible vehicle for healing and inspiration. 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
0: I would say just follow us on our socials. That's where a lot of the stuff we post right now, Facebook, Instagram, TikTok. Cinema Ministry is the username. We're also on YouTube. Cinema Ministry is the username there as well. Our website is www.cinemaministry.com. We're doing a lot of our work from those pages. House for the Broken, usually Amazon, Tubi, Roku as a start, and some more platforms will soon follow. And even in the show, you have a father who's the lead character. He's dealing with a situation with his own son. So you kind of see the issue of fatherhood being tested there, and a pastor who's shepherding an entire church dealing with issues in his own home and feeling the shame of how can he shepherd a church when he can't keep his own son from doing certain things that he's doing.
2: The program is called the Fatherhood Challenge, so of course we always close with a challenge. For the father listening right now who is exhausted from carrying a secret weight of shame, regret, or addiction, what is your challenge for him to take right now?
0: My first challenge is one that is kind of hard for men. I would say find you a mentor, find you somebody that you trust, and talk to that person.
1: We have spent an amazing conversation. I have enjoyed my conversation with Jerron Lockridge, and I always end with what I've learned. So here we go. A dad is not defined by perfection, by his perfection of his past, but by the direction of his redemption. True durability is found when we stop pretending that we have it all together. We strip off the false armor of shame, and we allow our faith to rebuild us from the inside out. Your family doesn't need a flawless superhero. They need an authentic man who knows how to walk in grace and truth. A profound thank you to Jerron Lockridge for saying what lots of dads can't or need to hear and pointing us towards real hope. Make sure you experience his work and stories over at cinemaministries.com. You can also go to thefatherhoodchallenge.com. And if you go to this episode and you're looking for the episode called House for the Broken, look for that episode and then go look right below the episode description. I'm going to have the link also posted there for your convenience. Until next time, stay durable, stay transparent, and build your stronghold on a foundation of grace. We'll see you in the next episode.
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4: 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Scriptural Pursuit helps you to understand the grand themes found in the Bible. Here's your host for Scriptural Pursuit, Glenn Russell.
5: Many years ago, an American politician was discussing what politics and politicians can do and what they can't do. He went on to remark that one of the purposes of religious freedom is to safeguard the opportunities and responsibilities of citizens and charities and churches to make a difference in society. His remarks were thought-provoking. I quote, "Religious liberty is the first freedom in our Constitution. And whether the cause is justice for the persecuted, compassion for the needy and the sick, or mercy for the child waiting to be born, there is no greater force for good in the nation than Christian conscience in action." Did you catch that? Christian conscience in action. Welcome to Scripture Pursuit. I'm Glenn Russell, your host. We're continuing our series today about discipleship. And I'm glad you've joined us for today's discussion about discipling the sick. Now let's meet our guests. First of all, we're glad to welcome back Morris Thompson. Morris, glad to have you with us.
6: I'm glad to be here.
5: You're a student at Andrews University Theological Seminary.
6: Yes.
5: Remind us again a little bit of your background. You come from what part of the United States?
6: Nation's capital, Washington, D.C.
5: All right. Well, we're glad to have you here. Mm-hmm. And how far along are you in your seminary studies?
6: I'm about a year and a half in. Okay. So I have one more year left and then I graduate.
5: You've passed the halfway point.
6: Yes.
5: All right. Well, that's good. And blessings in your studies, and we're glad to have you here, Morris. We're also glad to welcome Dr. Melchizedek Panaya to this side of the camera. Dr. Panaya, you are a wonderful partner in ministry here. We thank you for your dedication to Scripture Pursuit, and thank you for using the communications department as a way to train students in technology, but also in spiritual things, and we appreciate that ministry very, very much. Dr. Panaya, just remind us a little of your background. You come from a very vast and complex and diverse country.
7: Yes. I was born and brought up in India. I was a pastor. I started out as a pastor of a local church, being church administrator there at all levels. And I came to Andrews University, went through the seminary, and then the graduate school, got a PhD, and went back to India to serve the church again for a few years. I've been an evangelist, trained pastors, taught pastors.
5: And now you're an evangelist and missionary on the campus of Andrews University.
7: Yes, yes. I was with Adventist World Aviation, a missionary entity. So that was one of the most exciting aspects of my ministry.
5: Let me ask you a question. A Christian education is expensive. Adventist education is expensive, but it's also an investment. What reasons would you give to someone who said, why should I go to an Adventist university to study communications? I can learn about computers and cameras and web pages anywhere. What is there about a Christian perspective that makes a difference?
7: Christian education addresses the whole man, caters to the needs of the whole man, the physical, mental, spiritual, and social. You may not get that balance in any other setting. I don't want to run down other educational institutions, but dare I say that I've been blessed by this kind of perspective, all the way from my preschool to PhD.
5: So a holistic approach for a man or a woman in whatever career path they take is certainly valuable. Well, thank you so much for being with us, Dr. Panaya. Morris, would you lead us in prayer? We want to get into God's Word, but we need God to give us wisdom and Amen. His Spirit.
6: Let's pray. Heavenly Father, Lord, we just want to praise you for being an awesome God, a great God, and just giving us life this morning. Lord God, as we look into your word and we search the scriptures, we ask that you please bless us with wisdom, knowledge, and peace. Please be with those listening to this program and watching this program, Father God. We ask that you please bless them, Lord God. Heal them from any anything they're going through right now, Lord God. May the word of God be a healing agent in their lives. In Jesus' name I pray, amen.
8: Amen.
5: Thank you, Morris. Let's go back to the very, very beginning and ask the question, why do we have sin in this world? Morris, what would you say to that?
6: I'd say we have sin in this world because, we go back to Genesis, you know, humanity's disobedience and rebellion against God.
5: Okay.
6: And, you know, that's exactly why how sin came into this world.
5: And it came into the universe through the tempter, Lucifer, who became Satan.
6: Exactly.
5: Okay.
6: Mm-hmm.
5: Now, what does that have to do with disease?
6: Well, when sin came into this world, there's certain consequences of that.
5: All right.
6: And so this wasn't the world God created. God wanted us to have a perfect world where there was no sin, no disease. We all were in good health. And when sin came in, you know, we can see that thorns, thistles, plants, and animals began to mutate. And, you know, sin really affected them. And it wasn't God's plan. So sickness and disease came in as well.
5: So deterioration came because of sin.
6: Yeah.
5: And disease came into society. Now, is it true that sometimes a person is sick because of their sinful choices?
7: Well, we live in a world of cause and effect.
5: And effect, okay.
7: Isn't it? Mm. And Newton was right when he came up with this third law. Every action has opposite and equal reaction.
5: Mm-hmm.
7: And if you would ask a Hindu would say, that's the law of karma that Newton is talking about. That's not biblical at all.
5: There is some truth to cause and, you know, cause and effect.
7: True.
5: That's certainly true. But what part of it veers away from the biblical view?
7: You see, the Bible does not say that God causes or punishes as a result of your sin with sickness.
5: Okay.
7: No.
5: So we might say that in some cases a person may be sick because of their individual choices.
6: Yeah.
5: But in other cases they may be sick because of environmental issues, genetic issues, things that they had no control over.
6: Mm-hmm.
5: And you're suggesting then we ought to be very careful about judging
7: why
5: a person is sick.
7: That is correct. Because even during the time of Jesus, even his disciples asked, who sinned?
5: Who did this? Yeah.
7: you know the story. Many of our listeners and viewers know the story. So Jesus had to really point in another direction. Neither he nor his father.
5: Yeah.
7: You know. And in this case, Jesus said that the name of God may be glorified.
5: So he points in the direction not of condemning and judging, but rather in the direction of healing?
6: Yes.
5: Okay. Isaiah 53 is a powerful passage that deals with the coming Messiah. And in Isaiah 53, verse 4, we find this reference to the coming servant, the coming healer, the coming suffering servant who will bear the sin of humanity, but also more than that. Surely he has borne our griefs and carried our sorrows. We have esteemed him stricken, smitten by God and afflicted. So we see here God is sending a sin bearer. And part of Jesus' work will be to bear the sin, but also will become the healer. Now this is a great prophecy. They were longing for that day, as we long today. How many times have you been in a hospital where you've just longed, oh, won't it be a wonderful day when the doctors and nurses are unemployed because sickness is over, you know?
7: True.
5: And that will come. We know Revelation tells us that. But until then, there was a hope. There was a hope. Does Jesus address this? Morris, let's go to Matthew chapter 8. And see how the gospel writers portray and show us the mission of Jesus. Matthew chapter 8. And we'll start with verses 14 and go down through verse 17.
6: Okay. Now when Jesus had come into Peter's house, he saw his wife's mother lying sick with a fever. So he touched her hand, and the fever left her, and she arose and served them. When evening had come, they had brought to him many who were demon-possessed, and he cast out the spirits with a word and healed all who were sick, that it might be fulfilled which was spoken by Isaiah the prophet, saying, "He himself took our infirmities and bore our sickness."
5: So do you see a connection with Isaiah?
6: Mm-hmm.
5: What do you think Matthew is trying to tell us about Jesus?
6: I think Matthew's trying to show us that Jesus, like you said earlier, is our sin bearer. Jesus is our great physician. You know, he heals us and takes on our sickness.
5: So he fulfills this great hope they've been looking for as the one who will bring healing. Dr. Panaya, we often think of Jesus as a great preacher, and he was. I tell you, I think we've all read the Sermon on the Mount or other sermons and just thought to ourselves, my, there's a depth there that we can't even begin to explore, you know. But he wasn't just a preacher. How else did he spend his time?
7: He taught people, and he healed people. And I was thinking about Psalm 103. While growing up in India, after every prayer, we repeated the first three verses of Psalm 103. And then the following verses tell us, he heals all our diseases. He's not the one who causes, he heals.
5: All right.
7: He's the healer. So Jesus spent his time healing. And passage after passage in the Gospels tell us everyone who came to him.
5: Amazing. Well, we find entire villages where there is no one sick anymore. Imagine that today.
7: Yes.
5: You know? Let's go to another passage of Scripture. Mark, the Gospel according to Mark now, taking a look at how this Gospel writer, under the inspiration of the Holy Spirit, wants us to understand Jesus. And just before we get into chapter 2, Morris, remind us, there's a story at the end of chapter 1.
6: Yes.
5: It's about Jesus healing. Tell us about it.
6: One of my most favorite stories about Jesus healing in Mark chapter 1, verse 40, where Christ heals a leper. What's interesting is that Christ didn't just say, be healed. Many times in the Bible, he did say that and people were healed, but he actually touched this man. Now, in that day and age, if you touched a leper, then that would mean that you were unclean as well. You may not even have any boils on your skin, but you'd be considered
5: contagious.
6: Yes, very contagious. Christ touched the man in order to heal the man. Just as he had to come down and live amongst us who are sick, who are sinful, touching us and healing us, and he bore our sickness, bore our sin, so we could be healed.
5: There's a reversal here, isn't there? Because throughout the Old Testament, it's always the clean that is made unclean by contact with disease or death. If a high priest is clean, but he touches a dead body, he becomes unclean. But in this case, it's a reversal of that. Jesus is clean and pure, and he purifies that which is unclean. You know?
7: And he alone can do that.
5: He alone, yes. So, and it's interesting that, you know, they didn't fully understand the cause of leprosy. Now we know much more about it. But he didn't spend a lot of time trying to tell them about the pathology of the disease. Instead, he heals.
7: That's right. And it's an interesting story in Mark chapter 2.
5: Yes, let's take that story with that story of the leper kind of in the background. Let's move to chapter 2 and see another healing experience.
7: A few days later, when Jesus again entered Capernaum, the people heard that he had come home. So many gathered there that there was no room left, not even outside the door. And he preached the word to them. Some men came bringing to him a paralytic carried by four of them. Since they could not get him to Jesus because of the crowd, they made an opening in the roof above Jesus, and after digging through it, lowered the mat the paralyzed man was lying on.
5: Just let's pause for a moment. What do you see so far in the story, Dr. Panaya? What's happening here?
7: It is a shared action. And here are, you know, it's interesting, four men carried, but the Bible says in verse 3, some men came. There might have been
5: there
7: more.
5: There might have been more.
7: More. Yeah. So that shows they had compassion for the sick.
5: Okay.
7: And they also believed that Jesus could heal this man.
5: And apparently he was not able to get there on his own.
7: No, he couldn't. He was helpless. So you know, that has an implication for us living today. There are many who need our help. Just like that man who was lying by the pool at Bethesda.
5: Yes.
7: Nobody to help, he said. Jesus came to help. And he modeled for us that we too should take on that responsibility.
5: And we have an indication that this man was sick in part because of his own choices, his own lifestyle.
7: That's right.
5: And it's interesting, his friends didn't say, look, it's your fault. You've got that addiction, you've got that disease, it's your problem, just deal with it. They brought him to Jesus, which is a little bit of a lesson for us, isn't it?
8: Yes.
7: Yeah. Not to judge. They were not judgmental. They were so gracious, and they probably put themselves in his place.
5: Sure. They're quite persistent, weren't they?
7: Oh, yes.
5: I don't think I've ever torn up a roof in order to bring someone to Jesus, but they were willing to do that.
7: And interestingly, going down to fifth verse, when Jesus saw their faith, he said to the paralytic, son, your sins be forgiven.
5: Now, whose faith did he see?
7: Interesting, isn't it? The faith of those who carried him, brought him, lowered him through the roof. But Jesus saw that faith in action.
5: So we see Jesus working for someone. He doesn't say your faith, their faith.
7: No.
5: He saw their faith. Morris, there could be times then when we need to bring people who don't have much faith.
8: Exactly.
5: We need to exhibit faith on their behalf.
8: You know, what are we doing? And I have to ask the question, I'm reading this and listening to what you guys are saying. What am I doing? You know, we can think of one, two, three, four persons in our lives who don't know Jesus.
5: Yeah.
8: How far will we go to bring them to Jesus? Are we willing to tear down the roof of the church to bring them in and let them meet Jesus?
5: But he says something surprising. The man has come for healing, but what does Jesus say to him here in verse 5?
7: Interesting.
5: He doesn't say, my son, be healed.
7: Son, your sins are forgiven. And so Jesus didn't minister just to one aspect of that man, but the holistic approach that Jesus took is a model for all of us. Son, your sins are forgiven. And one of my favorite writers, Ellen G. White, in the book Desire of Ages says, a life of sin was the cause of his sickness. It was not caused by God, but his own choice.
5: And that offer of forgiveness must have come as a great medicine for his guilt. You know, there are many causes of diseases, and we shouldn't put people into categories, but we would have to say that guilt and discouragement often can depress us to the point where illness sets in.
8: The relief of anxiety, you know, that blessed assurance that we have in Christ, you know, it's a healing agent for us.
7: This is why Jesus said in Matthew 11:28, come unto me, all ye that labor, and I will give you rest. And that is a promise.
5: There's something interesting about the story that starts coming up here, because anyone can say your sins are forgiven. How do you know it happened? And isn't that what the issue is next?
7: That's right.
5: Let's pick it up there with verse 6 and continue.
7: All right. Now some teachers of the law were sitting there thinking to themselves, why does this fellow talk like that? He's blaspheming. Who can forgive sins but God alone?
5: Could we pause just there? So many times in the Gospels, the enemies will say something and in fact is true. Only God can forgive sin. And if Jesus had, what does that prove? He is God.
7: That's right.
5: So their own words condemn themselves, you know. So, but they're questioning, does he have the right to forgive sin? Does he have the power to forgive?
7: And Jesus didn't answer that question. He didn't answer that question. He asked a question that is a very typical pedagogical method of the non-Western culture.
5: Let's pick it up with verse 8.
7: Immediately, Jesus knew in his spirit that this was what they were thinking in their hearts. And he said to them, why are you thinking these things? Which is easier, to say to the paralytic, your sins are forgiven, or to say, get up, take your mat, and walk? But
5: now, let's just pause there for a moment. Morris, which one do you think is easier? To say your sins are forgiven, which nobody can check on, nobody can know for sure if it happened, or get up and walk? Which one is putting it on the line?
8: Oh, man.
5: The getting up and walk, everyone can know, right?
8: But your sins are forgiven, you know? How can I tell if your sins are forgiven?
5: Exactly. So what's done in heaven can't be seen.
7: No.
5: But what's done on earth, rise, take up your bed. In other words, if he could do the healing, he has the right to do forgiving. Is that a conclusion?
7: They're not dramatically opposed to each other.
5: All right. No. All right. So he does the visible to prove that the invisible has taken place.
7: Mm.
5: If he can heal, he can certainly forgive.
7: And he showed the answer to their questions.
5: Yes. And let's pick that up. But that you may know, it says in verse 10.
7: That you may know that the Son of Man has authority on earth to forgive sins.
5: Hmm.
7: He said to the paralytic, I tell you, get up, take your mat, and go home. He got up, took his mat, and walked out in full view of them all. This amazed everyone. And they praised God, saying, we have never seen anything like this.
5: Yeah.
8: I like that. I like the fact that, you know, the writer, Mark, he wrote how they reacted to seeing this man healed.
5: Yes.
8: You know, they were praising God. You know, what happens when someone comes to Jesus? What happens when someone gives their sins to him for him to bear and they're relieved? You know,
5: okay.
8: Other people see that. It's a testimony.
5: Does this story also remind us that when we work with those who are sick, perhaps it's a relative, a family member, a neighbor, someone in the community, we should be as attentive to their spiritual needs as their physical? It's maybe a tendency to only address the physical.
8: Mm.
5: That's what's so apparent.
8: Mm-hmm.
5: But Jesus was more holistic.
7: Mm. That's right.
5: Mm-hmm. I'm also interested, we can't explore this, but why he says, take up your bed, take up your pallet. He didn't need it anymore. But he does this on a couple of occasions. Pool of Bethesda, take up your bed and walk.
7: Yes.
5: Why? That's just something for us to ponder and explore. It's a very interesting question. But we see Jesus holistically here. We see this miracle because of the faith of friends. And it's interesting in this case, as we said before, we don't see any evidence of this man's faith. He receives a healing from Jesus, even though it seems that he was guilt-ridden, he was struggling, and it may have been hard for him to believe, but others interceded. Melky, what does that say about our ministry and our lives as we think about those who are sick around us?
7: Yes, and we have a responsibility.
5: Hmm.
7: We have a responsibility to lead them to Jesus, just like these men brought them to Jesus.
5: Hmm.
7: And in our church, we need to often bring the sick. It's not wrong to pray for them.
5: That's right.
7: You know, we think of some churches that have this healing ministry, healing services, and we go to the other extreme of not praying.
5: Mm-hmm.
7: And I like the way we do in some of our churches, praying for the sick, laying of hands.
5: And coming to their homes.
7: Yes.
5: Yeah.
7: And bring them to Jesus.
5: Yes.
7: Be
5: yes.
7: an enabler.
5: Okay. Let's move from the time of Jesus now, because we've kind of established that Jesus is a healer. Mm. He has a ministry for the sick. Does that end when he ascends? Was this only something the Messiah would do? Or do we see evidence of it continuing in the early church?
8: We see evidence of that, you know.
5: Can you think of some examples? I'm reminded of Acts 3, Peter and John going into the temple, and there's a lame man there.
8: Yeah, I was just thinking about that myself, you know. Christ made it clear that he left the Holy Spirit here with us, and that the same power that he had, we can also have as well. And Peter and the other apostles use that power, you know, throughout the book of Acts.
5: Let's look at one passage that I think is quite informative. It's kind of a summary passage rather than a story, and that's Acts chapter 5. Now many signs and wonders, Acts 5:12, were done among the people by the hands of the apostles. They were all together in Solomon's portico at the temple. None of the rest dared join them, but the people held them in high honor. And more than ever, believers were added to the Lord, multitudes both of men and women. So they even carried out the sick into the streets and laid them on beds and pallets, that as Peter came by, at least his shadow might fall on some of them.
7: Mm.
5: The people also gathered from the towns around Jerusalem, bringing all the sick and those afflicted with unclean spirits, and they were all healed. So we see compassion for those who are mentally and spiritually disturbed, those who are infirm, and the work of Jesus keeps on going.
8: Exactly.
5: Yeah.
8: Look in Acts chapter 9, verse 32, Aeneas. Mm. Peter heals Aeneas, and Peter's words to Aeneas. Aeneas was bedridden for 8 years,
5: yes,
8: paralyzed.
5: Yes.
8: And he says in verse 30, it says in verse 34, and Peter said to him, Aeneas, Jesus the Christ heals you. Arise and make your bed. Then he arose immediately, and he was healed. And then it goes on in that chapter, Dorcas was restored to life, you know. So we see these examples of healing going throughout the book of Acts. And I really think that we can also, as Dr. Panaya mentioned, we also need to be having a ministry for those who are sick.
5: Yes.
8: You know,
5: yes.
8: We need to have a healing ministry.
5: Yeah. And that needs to always be moderated by a respect for God's will.
8: Yes.
5: Not everyone will be healed.
8: Mm-hmm.
5: God doesn't say, well, if you become a believer, you'll have no illness, no sickness, and everything will be fine.
8: Mm-hmm.
5: We suffer in a world of sin just like unbelievers.
8: Mm-hmm.
5: But he does on certain occasions, and we don't always understand why one is healed and another one isn't.
8: Mm-hmm.
5: But we always need to ask and seek.
7: Mm-hmm. That's what he asked us to do.
5: Yes,
7: ask.
5: Yes.
8: Well, and you know, the good thing is this, Christ, like we said, had a holistic ministry. And Christ really went to the root of the problem, which is sin. He really went to the root.
5: Mm-hmm.
8: I was just in England preaching in a church over Thanksgiving break, and a young man had been stabbed in his back. His lung was punctured, and he was bleeding internally, and we were having a prayer for him. And one of the things I mentioned to the young people who are affected by this, you know, emotionally, that, look, this doesn't end here.
5: Mm.
8: You know, the doctors are doing all they can, but this doesn't end here. Because more than past his physical body, we need to be also praying for a spiritual soul.
7: Amen.
8: Yeah.
5: And healing comes in many different varieties. That we have to take a holistic look. We're just down to few seconds for each of you. Anything you'd want to add or come back to about this experience of ministry to the sick?
7: Well, just like the disciples of old, in the end time, there will be God's people who will be given this gift of healing.
5: Mm.
7: And that is one of the gifts that God has given to the church.
5: Well said.
7: And,
5: well said.
7: We need to be careful how we look at such people. And we need to be careful how we use such a gift.
5: Ah, yes. Such a gift. Well,
7: for the glory of God.
5: We've run out of time for this time. We're very glad that the two of you will be back in a couple lessons to be our guests again. We look forward to that. Thank you to Dr. Melchizedek Panaya and Pastor Morris Thompson. Appreciate having each of you here with us. The Christian sociologist Tony Kola once stated, "The most important issues today are still biblical issues. The need to care for the sick, to feed the hungry, to stand up for the oppressed." He went on to say, "I contend that if the evangelical community became more biblical, things would change in our societies." So the question is, what are you going to do? What am I going to do for the sick and the hurting all around us? The world is waiting to see if our compassion matches our profession. Next time in Scripture Pursuit, we'll continue our series of Bible discussions about discipleship. So join us again next time. But until then, today and every day, let's continue to pursue the God of the Scriptures.
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10: The Lord is my shepherd, I shall not want. 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He leadeth me beside the still waters. He restoreth my soul. He leadeth me in the paths of righteousness for his name's sake. Yea, though I walk through the valley of the shadow of death, I will fear no evil, for thou art with me. Thy rod and thy staff, they comfort me. 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Surely goodness and mercy shall follow me all the days of my life, and I will dwell in the house of the Lord forever.
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18: Whether you are gripped with worry and fear and anxiety, whether your mind is filled with doubt and unbelief depends on what we're going to read in this text. Numbers 14, and you're looking at verse 24. But my servant Caleb, because he has a different spirit in him and has followed me fully, I will bring into the land where he went, and his descendants shall inherit it. My servant Caleb has a different spirit. His spirit was not one of fear. His spirit was not one of anxiety. His spirit was not one of worry. His spirit was one of calm trust. His spirit was one of deep faith, because he knew that the presence of God was with him. In an article in the Review and Herald, May 30, 1912, I read, it was Caleb's faith that gave him courage, that kept him from the fear of man and enabled him to stand boldly and unflinchingly in defense of right. What gave Caleb such courage? His what? His faith. Now notice this next sentence. Through reliance on the same power, the mighty general of the armies of heaven, every true soldier of the cross may receive strength and courage to overcome the obstacles that seem insurmountable. Are there obstacles in your life this morning that seem insurmountable? Are there challenges that you face that for you seem overwhelming? Is the mountain at times in your life so incredibly high that it seems impossible to scale that mountain? Notice what it says in the sentence we just read. Through reliance on the same power, the mighty general of the armies of heaven. Who is that, the mighty general of the armies of heaven? Who is that? That's Jesus, the mighty general of the armies of heaven. Every true soldier of the cross. Are you a true soldier of the cross? Are you a true soldier of the cross? Every true soldier of the cross may receive strength and courage to overcome the obstacles that seem insurmountable. See, We do not overcome in our power, we overcome in his power. Caleb and Joshua had no strength to conquer the land. But the presence of God going forth with them would defeat the armies of the Amalekites and the armies of the heathen forces that stood before them. Faith connects us with the divine power of the Creator of the universe. Through faith, we receive strength and courage to overcome insurmountable obstacles. Now, fear and faith are opposites. Fear and faith are opposites. Faith sees the worst. Fear sees the worst. Faith believes the best, and even if the best becomes the worst, faith finds a way through. Fear insinuates doubt. Faith grasps the hand of God and believes. Fear retreats. The fearful Israelites said, "Let's go back to Egypt." Now, fear does a lot of things to you. Fear plays havoc with the mind. Fear exaggerates the problem, as we said, sees the problem bigger. Fear paralyzes you so you don't move forward and do what God wants you to do. Not only does fear do that, fear often causes you to retreat. So in the Christian life, when you face obstacles, if you are filled with fear, if you're filled with worry, you're going to tend to exaggerate the problem, you're going to tend to remain where you are, but then you're going to tend to retreat back to your old lifestyle. That's what fear does to us. It strangles our joy, and it keeps us from moving ahead as God would have us to do. Fear retreats. That's why the fearful Israelites cried, "Let's go back to Egypt." But faith advances. Caleb shouted, "Let us go up and take the land." Fear regards the unknown as a threat. Faith regards the unknown as a challenge. Fear longs for the comfort of the past. Faith longs for the opportunities of the present. Fear wants the known, the predictable, the status quo. Faith delights in the adventure of the unknown. Fear sees the obstacles. Faith sees the possibilities. Fear cripples, it paralyzes, it stifles. Faith liberates, it frees, it enables. Fear sees what is and trembles. Faith sees what can be and rejoices. Fear exaggerates the problem. Faith sees beyond the problem to the God that wants to solve it. Fear sees the problem as bigger than God. Faith sees God bigger than the problem. Fear infects others with the virus of doubt. Faith inspires others with a serum of hope. Fear tends to blame God for the problem. Faith trusts God through the problem. You see, this is why that Caleb cries out. You see, faith is believing God. Faith is trusting God. Faith is this settled confidence in God. It's moving at God's command. It's obeying God's word. It's walking in God's strength. And look what Joshua, Caleb's buddy, cries out. You know it, Joshua 1 verse 9. God speaks these words to you this morning. God speaks these words to you this morning. You're looking there at Joshua chapter 1. And we're looking at verse 9. And listen to these words of hope. And let your soul ring with hope. Hope in the Shekinah glory of God. Hope in the glory of God that shines from the most holy place of heaven's sanctuary. Hope in that God who's never lost a battle with Satan yet. Joshua chapter 1. And we look there, verse 9. And Joshua says to Israel at a time of doubt and fear. Joshua points this out. He says, Joshua 1 verse 9, "Have I not commanded you, be strong and be of good courage. Do not be afraid nor be dismayed, for the Lord your God is with you wherever you go." See, here, Joshua and Caleb saw the Shekinah glory that overflowed from the most holy place of the sanctuary. They saw the pillar of fire that guided them by night. They saw the presence of God in the cloud by day. And so Joshua says, "Be strong and be of good courage. Look to the sanctuary. There the presence of God is. And Jesus says to you and to me today, in the challenges of life, in the difficulties of life, don't let your mind be focused on the problem and tremble with fear. Look beyond the difficulty. Look beyond the challenge. Look to the sanctuary where the Shekinah glory of God is there, present for you. Now, faith is not faith in yourself. Faith is not faith in your abilities. Faith is not faith in your skills. Faith is not faith in your talents.

problem in your family. Your faith is not anchored in your ability to solve the problem in your marriage, the problem in your health, the problem in your money. Now, that does not mean that we are stagnant and we don't do anything. God may prompt us to do a lot of things to solve problems. So it's not that we don't do anything, but that's not where our faith is rooted. That's not where our faith is anchored. Our faith is anchored in God. Now somebody says, that's just the problem. I don't have any faith. My faith is too small. And I'm overwhelmed constantly by worry. I'm overwhelmed constantly by fear. Let me tell you what faith is not. Many Christians have a great misunderstanding about faith. And they have the idea like this. I just need to have more faith. And I just don't have enough faith. I just have to have more faith. False reasoning. False reasoning. Faith is not something that you jack up and try to develop. Faith is something that God works in. Now, take your Bible and turn to the book of Romans. Romans, the 12th chapter. Romans, the 12th chapter. Faith is a gift that God gives us that increases as we exercise it. Can you say that with me? Faith is a gift that God gives us that increases as we exercise it. Again, you almost got it. Faith is a gift that God gives us that increases as we exercise it. So this idea that I just need to somehow get more faith is a false idea. Look, here's the text on that. Romans 12, verse 3. For I say, through the grace given to me, where does grace come from? Where does grace come from? God. We continue. To everyone who is among you, not to think of himself more highly than he ought to think, but to think soberly, as God has dealt to each one a measure of faith. So when I come to Christ, what has God dealt to me? What has he dealt to you? A measure of what? So if I am a believer, I have a measure of what? Faith. Now, you remember what Jesus said? He said, if you have faith as a grain of what? Mustard seed, you can say to this mountain, move, and it's going to do what? It's going to move. So God has given you as a Christian a measure of faith. You will be brought by the divine providence of God into challenges in your life. You'll be brought into places where you see mountains before you. God has a strategy as you exercise the faith that God has already put in your heart. That faith is going to increase, and God is going to give you more faith and more faith and more faith. Notice what Scripture says. It says that Revelation 14, verse 12. Revelation 14, verse 12. At end time, just before the coming of Jesus, our world is going to be overwhelmed with problems beyond which we can imagine. And just before the coming of Jesus, God will have a people who've been given a measure of faith, who exercise that faith and trust in him, because Christ is living within him, within them. And they not only have faith in Jesus, but they have the faith of Jesus. You're looking at Revelation 14, verse 12, speaking of the last days of Earth's history, speaking of a time when God invites us again to conquer the cities, to enter into the enemy's territory with the gospel, to go out and preach the word and share with others the very word of God. Here at end time, when the world is overwhelmed with problems that are unimaginable, the Bible says in Revelation 14, 12, here is the patience of the saints. That word patience means endurance. Here are those who keep the commandments of God and the faith of Jesus. Now notice it does not say faith in Jesus, although we do have faith in Jesus. But the faith of Jesus, what does that mean, the faith of Jesus? It means the

quality of Christ's faith is living in your heart. So God is going to allow you to go through some difficulties. God's going to allow you to go through some challenges. He has placed in your heart already a measure of faith. And as you exercise that faith and you see those mountains moved, and as you see those problems solved, as you exercise that faith, the faith of Christ within you is going to grow and grow and grow, because as you exercise the faith, he's going to pour more faith into your soul. He's going to pour more faith into your life. And you exercise that faith, and your faith grows, and you live at end time with total, absolute trust in Christ. Fill your heart. Some time ago, I interviewed for It Is Written Television Todd Houston. Todd Houston is an amazing young man. When Todd was 14 years old, he was water skiing. And as he water skied, he fell off the skis, and the boat backed up to pick him up. As the boat backed up to pick him up, it locked in reverse. And as the result of that, the propellers of the boat were spinning rapidly, and they ran over Todd and severely severed his leg. The only way to save the leg after the leg became quite infected was to amputate it. So Todd's leg, as a teenager, was cut off just above the knee. And Todd, in that process, was led by the Spirit of God into a deeper relationship with Christ. Todd began to study the Word more deeply. He began to trust God more deeply. And Todd is an unusual young man. And he made a decision in his life that in spite of what had happened to him, he would not become bitter with God or not angry with God. He loved mountains. And one day he was reading, and Todd read that the record for climbing the 50 highest mountains in America, the highest mountain in each of the 50 contiguous states, was 101 days. And Todd said, you know what? I'm going to set a goal with one leg to climb the highest mountain in every single state in America. The goal is 101 days. I'm going to do it with one leg. And he began to train. When I met Todd, he had just made 50 climbs. He broke the record in America. He shattered that thing. He climbed the highest peak in every state in 66 days, 22 hours, and 47 minutes. Now, his biggest challenge was Mount McKinley, because Mount McKinley is 20,000 feet high. 20,000 feet. So here's a man with one leg that has to maneuver across large crevices and around avalanches. He has to pass over glaciers jutting up against the mountain. He has to endure constant exhaustion and cold. And so I said to Todd, Todd, you're at Mount McKinley. Describe the experience for me. And Todd told me, he said, Pastor Mark, I was halfway up the mountain and climbers were coming down. And I said to them, what's it like? What's it like? Did you make the summit? And they said, no. We had to turn back because the storms and the high winds are too fierce. We were locked in the Denali Pass with the snow for 3 days. We just couldn't make it. He said, one man said to him, Todd, the summit loses its significance in the face of survival. I'm just happy to get off the mountain alive. So Todd had to make a choice. Am I turning back? Am I going forward? Am I going to be filled with fear and doubt? And he prayed, God, I set a goal. I am moving forward by your grace. Todd's faith and courage propelled him forward. And I said, why didn't you stop? When you were a teenager and your leg was cut off, why didn't you say, that's it. I'm going to sit in a chair and watch television the rest of my life. And this is what he told me. I'm quoting him now. He said, if you're going to look at the difficulties in your life, if you're going to look at the afflictions in your life, if you're going to look at your injuries and focus on all that stuff, you're going to live around it and they're going to dominate you. But if you focus on the Lord, if you focus on his presence, he's going to get you through it.

0: It's going to become a learning experience, and you are going to move on to become wiser and stronger because of your mountain. Faith conquers mountains of difficulty. Faith scales the heights. Faith soars into the heavens in a phenomenal display of courage. Caleb faces his mountain. And Caleb is now 85 years old. When he first went into the promised land to spy it out, he was 40. Israel wanders in the wilderness for 40 years. 5 years later, take your Bible. You say, how do you know he's 85? The Bible tells you. And if the Bible says it, I believe it. What about you? All right, Joshua. Joshua 14. Right before the book of Judges. Here we go. You're looking there at the 14th chapter of the book of Joshua. We're going to start there with verse 10. Joshua 14, verse 10. There are people facing mountains of despair, mountains of hopelessness, mountains of defeat, mountains of heartache, mountains of sorrow, mountains of broken dreams and shattered hopes, mountains of seemingly unconquerable habits and unsolvable problems. But here, the words of Joshua come echoing down the centuries, echoing down the millenniums, and they speak to us here today. Joshua chapter 14, you're looking there at verse 10. Now behold, the Lord has kept me alive, Joshua says, as he said, these 45 years ever since the Lord spoke his word to Moses while Israel wandered in the wilderness. And now here I am, this day, 85 years old. How old was Joshua, everybody? 85 years old. And he's facing a mountain. He's facing a challenge. Man, if I'm 85 and I can walk across the street, I'm going to be thanking God and praising God. But by faith at 85, I'm going to be climbing mountains. And here's Joshua. Verse 11, yet I am as strong this day as I was on the day that Moses sent me. Man, he must have been on a good Adventist health message. Yes. 85 years old. As yet I am as strong this day as I was in the day that Moses sent me. Just as my strength was then, so now is my strength for war, both for going out and for coming in. Now, therefore, give me this mountain which the Lord spoke in that day. For you heard in that day how the Anakim were there, that the cities were fortified. It may be that the Lord shall be with me, and I shall drive them out, says the Lord. And Joshua blessed him and gave Hebron to Caleb the son, and so forth. Joshua at 85 years old says, I will not shrink. Joshua at 85 years old says, I will not be paralyzed by worry. I'll not be paralyzed by fear. At 85 years old, in a task that seems impossible before him, Joshua says, give me this mountain. What challenge are you facing today? What difficulty looms before you today? What obstacles are in your pathway today? What mountain is before you today? There is a God that's bigger than your mountain. There is a God that is greater than your obstacles. There is a God that's larger than the difficulties. There is a God whose Shekinah glory shines from the sanctuary, filled with the faith of Jesus. You and I can go on to conquer every mountain. Go climb your mountain, and in faith believe that through Jesus Christ, you are a conqueror.
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3: 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In some cases, these wounds are difficult to heal. Never, never are you to show a tyrannical spirit in the home. The man who does this is working in partnership with satanic agencies.
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5: This is It Is Written. I'm John Bradshaw. Thanks for joining me. What would it be like to live with danger on your doorstep? People living under the shadow of a 12,500-feet tall volcano 25 miles outside Guatemala City know exactly what it's like.
6: Guatemala and its population of 16.5 million people is located in Central America. To its north and west is Mexico. Belize is to the northeast, and to the east are both Honduras and El Salvador. The country has two coasts. In the northeast is the Caribbean, and to the south, the Pacific Ocean.
5: Guatemala is the same size as Tennessee, or for that matter, the same size as the country of Iceland. And for as long as anyone can remember, volcanoes and earthquakes have been part of the fabric of life here. The capital of Guatemala has been moved twice, once because of volcanic mudflow and once because of an earthquake. In fact, in 1976, an earthquake here in Guatemala claimed 25,000 lives.
6: Guatemala is home to 37 volcanoes, four of which are still active: Pacaya, Santiaguito, Tacaná, and Volcán de Fuego, which in English means, ominously, volcano of fire. And in June of 2018, the volcano of fire rained destruction onto surrounding communities. It was the deadliest eruption in Guatemala in almost 100 years.
5: Fuego is well known in these parts. It's one of the most active volcanoes in the world. It's been erupting almost constantly for many years. An eruption in 2012 saw 33,000 people evacuate their homes. Since then, the eruptions have been much smaller, but they have been persistent. The 54,000 people who live within 6 miles of Fuego are constantly reminded that danger is never far away. It was about the middle of the day on June the 3rd, 2018, that Fuego erupted violently and continued to do so for about the next week or so. A column of ash rose up above the mountain, stretching 9 miles high into the sky. And rocks, many of them enormous, rained down over a wide area. Volcanic ash closed Guatemala City's main airport. But it was the pyroclastic flows that did so much damage. That's hot, poisonous volcanic gas mixed with volcanic matter. They can move quickly, easily 50 miles an hour, sometimes much faster. And when they come down a mountainside toward a settlement of people, unless you move really quickly, essentially, you don't have a chance.
6: As rescue workers tried to reach people the next day, they were interrupted by fresh flows of mud, gas, and ash. And because the pyroclastic flows are really hot, most of the bodies recovered were unrecognizable. Ash that fell to the ground was said to be between 400 and 700 degrees Celsius, between 750 and 1300 degrees Fahrenheit.
5: When Fuego erupted, destruction engulfed community after community. It seemed as though it happened in the blink of an eye. It was like a nightmare, except this was all too real. People lost their homes, completely swept away. They lost their crops, gone. They lost their possessions. And many people lost their entire family. And so today, thousands of people mourn those losses, and they're adjusting to a new way of life without the past, without their possessions, without their homes. Yes, in many cases, without their families. In a moment, I'm going to introduce you to somebody who survived Fuego. She lost all of her possessions, but she considers herself especially blessed because she and her family made it out in one piece. 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
5: Thanks for joining me today on It Is Written. Government statistics said following the dramatic and devastating volcano in southern Guatemala that 120 people lost their lives and another 200 were officially missing. Locals tell another story. One man told us that he himself lost at least 70 extended family members. Another individual said that there is no question that there are at least 1,500 people missing in the wake of the volcano. In Escuintla, Guatemala, Rosa Chacon works as a volunteer for the government's emergency alert services. It's her responsibility to warn local residents when Fuego puts them in danger.
8: We had been doing simulations for 2 months before this situation because we had calculated that the volcano erupts every 35 to 40 years and we were getting to the 40-year mark. So we were already preparing ourselves for another eruption, but we didn't think that the eruption would be as big as it was. At 9 in the morning, we took some photos and saw that there was no problem for our area at that moment. When 11 in the morning came, we heard a very loud boom, and I started running from one community to another, warning people, alerting them to prepare themselves. It is very difficult for me. because I lived at the epicenter of that place, in the very place where that big monster was coming. I was trying to save the people that were on the bridge. My granddaughter and I yelled, and two other people that were from the same Colred community. We yelled to them to leave, to clear the area. But the people were taking videos. It was something they had never seen before. The heat of it even got to me. Like this. Like there were big waves coming down that came with a terrible speed. It came crashing. And when we saw that it gained speed, we ran to save ourselves. We continued in a car. They picked us up, and we were yelling, "Come, come, that thing is coming over." I lived through an experience.
5: There are so many people who have been through so much and who have lost so much. What have you heard about the experiences of other people?
8: That whole first week was very hard. They would approach me, they would hug me, and they would tell me, "Mrs. Rosita, they've already delivered my first dead loved one. I found my son." Others said, "I found my dad. They are helping me bury them." I have encountered grief. Here we have cried together with all of these people, although I've had to hold it in at times and close myself off somewhere very quiet and vent, because here I have been trying to give people a smile. To the people here, I offer a hug, because for this reason, the Lord has sent me here, to hug them and give them smiles to all these people.
5: How did people respond when you alerted them to the danger?
8: Some people told me, "We're coming." Some didn't respond. This happened mainly at Ground Zero, which is where we've lost so many people. They would say, "We're going to put ourselves in our houses." And that's where all the families would gather. And us with the cars, buses, national police, telling people to get in the cars. And we would call them, "Come up, come up." But what the people did instead was to lock themselves in their houses.
5: So the people have been through something like this. How do you understand their attitude towards God? Has that been affected one way or another?
8: Today, all the people have come closer to God, seeking God, especially if we pray with them. They may have come from different churches, but today when you approach someone and tell them, "We want to pray for you," they cry, they repent, and they come close to God. That is the attitude that the people now have.
5: After the volcano of fire erupted, rescue efforts were hindered by the clouds of toxic gas that hung heavy in the air. The ground was so hot that the soles of the boots worn by rescuers melted while on their feet. And then heavy rain fell, making rescue and recovery just that much more difficult. But rescuers, many of them volunteers, flocked to the area to see what they could do to help. One of them was Ricardo Carrillo, a local church pastor, among the first to arrive on the scene in Escuintla. Pastor, I understand you were one of the very first church workers to get to the site of the disaster. Tell me what went through your mind when you heard that the volcano had erupted.
9: In that moment I thought, the volcano had been active every day before this, and in that moment, the first thing that came into my mind was the volcanic activity that was happening in the days before the eruption. And I said, "Wow, what must have happened? If the volcano erupted, that means it would have devastated several of the communities that I actually knew." When we arrived at the location of the disaster, what we were looking at, well, it was definitely shocking. In that moment, In my mind, I said to myself, how many people must have been killed?
5: When you made it to the volcano area, to that area that was affected, what did you see? What did you experience when you got there?
9: It is difficult to explain with words, because my heart, it sank in that moment. When I got there, I saw a community that I'd seen many times, because I used to pass by that area all the time. Now, a person would end up getting lost out there, because the land there, it has become unrecognizable. So, in that moment, my heart sank so much. There was so much sadness in my heart.
5: With everything that you've seen and experienced, and the people that you've spoken to, and the stories that you've heard, what has impacted you the most throughout this process?
10: Ver a los niños.
9: Seeing the kids.
10: Ver los cadáveres de los
9: to see the bodies of the children that were being taken out of this place. Some of the kids who died hugging each other. Seeing that part, the physical reaction that some of these kids had when this was happening, some of them ended up with their arms up, like in a defensive position, trying to protect themselves from what was happening. So, when they were taking them out, their arms were still up in that defensive position. That was one of the things that impacted me the most.
5: We've read in the news that 120 people died, 200 people are missing. But we're told by people in the area there's maybe 1,500 people that are unaccounted for. Maybe we'll never know. Why was it that so many people weren't able to get out or didn't get out in time?
9: Because of the number of people that were in that place. Because it was a Sunday. Sunday usually isn't a working day. Many people were in their houses. The children weren't at school. The few who were saved at the time were saved because they had gone out to do something outside of their houses, something that wasn't routine. The people were too accustomed, I would say. They thought this volcanic activity was the same as what had always happened. So many of them thought that the column of smoke that was coming through was the only thing they needed to be concerned about. So they decided to close themselves in their houses to avoid being harmed by the smoke column. Because by being inside their homes, they didn't realize what was coming behind the column of smoke, the danger that was there.
5: You know, there are people all around the world that are suffering. Just a few meters away from where we're sitting is a young man who lost his entire family in this volcanic disaster. All around the world, people are going through suffering of many, many different kinds. As a pastor, what do you say to people?
9: I would tell them what Paul said. You have the right to feel sad, but not like those who don't have hope. We, as Christians, and as the people who believe in Jesus and understand that Jesus will come again, have the right to be saddened, but in a different way, because there is hope. And as long as we have hope, our sadness is different. Because we know that the hope sustains us with a certain positivity, that we'll be able to see our loved ones again when Jesus Christ comes on high.
5: I'll be back with more in just a moment. 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
12: About maybe 1:30 in the morning, my wife got a phone call, and I could hear the voice on the other end of the line. And she was basically screaming, there's a fire, it's massive, it's headed your way. You need to get out and get out now.
13: After I hear fire, I hear in the background, the fire is 2 to 4 blocks away from your house. And I panicked. We started praying.

0: prayers didn't last long. They were desperate. They were rushed. There was a need. It was urgent. It was very, very urgent. I said, please save my children.
1: Where was God when the fires burned? Where was God as people suffered? Where was God while people were dying? Where was God in the midst of the devastation? Thanks for joining me today on It Is Written. I'm in San Miguel Los Lotes, Guatemala, or what's left of it, following the devastating eruption of Volcán de Fuego just 3 weeks ago as I speak to you. And you may wonder why people stay when there's danger on the doorstep. So why do people stay? Well, there's a couple of reasons. One is economics. This is where they live. It's where their homes are. This is where land is. This is jobs. It's survival. It's not that easy just to take off and pick up again. And the second one is related to the first. It's logistics. So this is a danger zone. It's a well-known danger zone, but to leave, to gather up your family when you don't have much of anything, to go to another part of the country, find new work, it's just difficult. And there's another reason people stay. It's the same reason that people move to the coast of Florida, even though it will certainly be hit by another major hurricane, or why people build homes on the banks of rivers that flood, or why people live in earthquake country in California. Danger tends predictable to a degree. You can see a hurricane coming, so you can prepare. If floodwaters begin to rise, you can get out, or at least you hope you can. And most people survive earthquakes, so you hope you're going to be lucky. It's like driving without a seatbelt. Most people who do it are going to be okay. But those who aren't okay are going to be really not okay. If you have to pay the price for your decision, it's usually an incredibly high price. And then there's another reason, familiarity. You live around danger and you think, it's never going to happen to me. It's happened before and I got away with it. If it happens again, I'll get away with it then. And you will, unless, of course, you don't. Now here's a question. Why do people go on living where they do, or how they do, when there's danger at their doorstep spiritually? It's like people play a sort of a spiritual Russian roulette, taking spiritual risks when they ought to be minimizing risk and maximizing safety. There are people waiting for a better time to come to faith in God. But what if in the interim that volcano blows? What if your life comes to an end? What if Jesus were to return? Or what if you were simply to never get around to giving your heart to God? People dabble with sin. A little harmless flirting turns into an attraction which leads to bad decisions and regret and a broken home and ruined relationships, and with children as the casualties. All because, well, no one expected it to turn out like this. But that's how it turns out. When there's danger on your doorstep, when you live on a fault line, you really can't be surprised when the ground shifts beneath your feet. You know you just can't afford to take risks with your spiritual life. It's dangerous. Life is unpredictable. And while you put God on hold, don't forget, you're spurning, you are saying no to the love of God for you. You're telling God you don't want Him in your life. But here's what happens. You wait, I'll pray another day. You wait, I'll read my Bible another day. And another day comes and your heart has gone cold. That desire has all just bled away. And now you don't even want to come to God at all. Or there are those who are putting God on hold because they're pursuing the things of this world. They're saying in their hearts, you know, it's okay. I know Jesus said it's easier for a camel to get through the eye of a needle than for a rich man to enter into heaven, but it's going to be okay for me. I'll be fine. I can pursue that exclusive home I don't need, that expensive car I can't afford. You hang in there doing that, and one day you become living proof that what Paul told Timothy is true. The love of money is the root of all kinds of evil. We just can't afford to wait. We can't afford to put anything in front of God. God calls us to come to Him now. To do anything other than to do that? Well, that's like living on the side of a volcano and failing to take action when the warnings come. The reason Lot got himself into so much trouble in Sodom and Gomorrah is that he made a very risky spiritual decision. Thinking he'd be okay, he chose to live near those very wits. The Bible says in Genesis 13 and verse 12, Abram dwelled in the land of Canaan, and Lot dwelled in the cities of the plain, and pitched his tent toward Sodom. Yes, it's true, Lot made it out of Sodom alive, but his wife didn't, his sons-in-law didn't, and while his daughters came out of Sodom, it's pretty obvious that the spirit of Sodom didn't come out of them. James 4:7 says, Submit yourselves therefore to God, resist the devil, and he will flee from you. Resist is what James wrote. In other words, make some good decisions. Be proactive in order to safeguard your spiritual well-being. You do that in other areas of your life. People make decisions proactively to safeguard and preserve their health. We do that to preserve our well-being, our homes, our possessions. That's why you lock your car. It's why you lock your house. But what decisions are you making proactively to guard yourself spiritually? Now, let's make sure we're not getting the cart before the horse. James wrote, resist the devil and he will flee from you. But where do you get the power to resist? Where does that strength come from? Right before he wrote that, he said, submit yourself therefore to God. Submit. That's to surrender. That's to yield. And when you submit yourself to God, God moves into your life and he occupies your whole heart. Angels become your attendants, your helpers, and the Holy Spirit provides the power that you need to keep from evil and to remain in the will and in the heart of God. 1 John 5 and verse 12 says, He or she that hath the Son of God hath life. That's where the strength is, when you have Jesus. How do you have Jesus? You surrender, you yield, you offer your heart to him, and he takes it and he makes it yours. 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Friend, whatever you're doing right now, I'd like you to pause and pray with me. And if you've not done so, take the opportunity to surrender your life to Jesus. Let's pray. Our Father in heaven, we live in the midst of great spiritual danger, but we thank you today there is spiritual safety in Jesus. We thank you that when this world had gone astray, Jesus came to this earth and died for lost men and women and now offers all of us the gift of eternal life. Friend, have you accepted that gift? We live with danger on our doorstep, but you can find safety in Jesus. Have you offered your heart to him? If you haven't, do it now. Lord, take that heart. Friend, reach out to Jesus by faith. Lord, take that heart. Friend, offer Jesus your heart. Tell him it's yours. Have it. Give me a new life. Lord, take that heart. And we thank you today for safety in Jesus, security in Jesus, certainty in Jesus. When the world is moving around us and the sands are shifting under our feet, we thank you for safety, for security, and for salvation in Christ. Have you claimed it, friend? He gives it to you if you accept it. Have you accepted it? Lord, we accept it. And we thank you for it. And we pray in Jesus' name. Amen. Thanks so much for joining me. I'm looking forward to seeing you again next time. Until then, remember, it is written, man shall not live by bread alone, but by every word that proceeds from the mouth of God.
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4: In John chapter 20, verse 31, the Bible says that these things are written that you might believe that Jesus is the Christ, the Son of God, and that by believing you might have life, which is eternal life, through His name. Earlier this month, I was camping with my little boy, Seth. We were way out in the woods along the Ponderay River at a campground, and there were other people there doing various things, and we were in this little room by ourselves among a series of cabins, and we went to bed one night, and in the morning, it was just me and Seth in the cabin. I got up at about 6 o'clock, and I looked at my little boy sleeping next to me, and I thought, he's not going to wake up. And I snuck out of the cabin, went around a couple corners to a bathroom, used the bathroom, took a shower, and then I came back in, and as I opened the door and looked into the cabin, I was shocked that he was gone. And I thought, oh my, where is my boy? And I started running around the campground calling his name, and I finally looked down a couple buildings, and I saw him. He had gotten up. He didn't see Daddy. He had gotten dressed and was looking around for me, and then he came and he gave me a big hug, and I was so thankful that he wasn't lost in the woods and that I had found my son. John 20, verse 31 says that through believing that Jesus is the Christ, the Son of God, you can have eternal life through His name. I want to ask you, have you found the Son of God? Have you found Jesus Christ? Have you found eternal life through believing in His name? Jesus loves you, and he's searching for you, just like I searched for my little boy, and I found him. And may God inspire you to find Jesus Christ, the Son of God, and through trusting in Him, to have eternal life through believing in His name.
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6: The Lord is my shepherd, I shall not want. He maketh me to lie down in green pastures. He leadeth me beside the still waters. He restoreth my soul. He leadeth me in the paths of righteousness for His name's sake. Yea, though I walk through the valley of the shadow of death, I will fear no evil, for Thou art with me. Thy rod and Thy staff, they comfort me. Thou preparest a table before me in the presence of mine enemies. Thou anointest my head with oil. My cup runneth over. Surely goodness and mercy shall follow me all the days of my life, and I will dwell in the house of the Lord forever.
7: Now I beseech you, brethren, by the name of our Lord Jesus Christ, that ye all speak the same thing, and that there be no divisions among you, but that ye be perfectly joined together in the same mind and in the same judgment.
8: Has life been dragging you down with fears of the future? Do you have a Bible question that you haven't been able to find an answer to? 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
15: Hello, friends. Would you like to hear an amazing fact? Back in 1829, two men, George Wilson and James Porter, robbed a United States mail carrier. Both were captured, tried, and sentenced to execution by hanging. Porter was executed on schedule, but Wilson was not. Influential friends pleaded on his behalf for mercy to the President of the United States, Andrew Jackson. President Jackson relented and issued a formal pardon, dropping all charges. Wilson would still have to serve a 20-year prison term for his prior crimes. Incredibly, George Wilson refused the pardon. So what do you do with a pardon that's rejected? The Supreme Court stepped in to decide what happens to a person that does not accept a presidential pardon. After some research, Chief Justice John Marshall stated, "A pardon refused is no pardon. George Wilson must be hanged." And he was. Kind of hard to imagine, Pastor Ross, a person is offered a pardon from execution and they say, "I don't want it." They reject it.
16: It's kind of sad to have a pardon and then reject it, but in a spiritual sense, there are many in the world today who have rejected the pardon that has been offered to them at great cost through the cross, through the crucifixion of Christ, and yet they spur that pardon and they push that aside.
15: Yeah, they're not only being saved from death, they're being saved from an eternal death.
16: Mm-hmm.
15: And the Bible calls it the second death. And God is extending this incredible grace and mercy. There's a number of verses in the Bible that sort of highlight this this scorn or rejected pardon. You can read in Proverbs 1, verse 24. It says, "Because I called to you and you refused, I've stretched out my hand and no one regarded." And the Lord is stretching out his hand. He's calling to the world and saying, "Whosoever will, let him take the water of life." And so many people are just saying, "No, I'm not interested." No reason is given in history why George Wilson refused the pardon. You can only speculate, but he said, "I don't want it." And that's how sad.
16: It is sad. Well, you know, Pastor Doug, we do have a book that talks about the riches of God's grace and the forgiveness that God offers to everyone. It's free. We got to receive it by faith. We'd be happy to send the book to anyone who calls and asks. The number for the book is 800-835-6747. That is the resource phone line. And you can just ask for offer number 152. It's called Riches of His Grace, and we'll be happy to send that to anyone in Canada or in the U.S. And if you're outside of North America, you can just go to our website, just amazingfacts.org. You can also request the book by just on your cell phone, #250, and say Bible Answers Live. And then you can ask for the book, The Riches of His Grace, and we'll be happy to send it to anyone who calls and asks. Well, Pastor Doug, we want to greet all of those who are joining us. I know we have folks watching on AFTV. We also have people listening across the country on various radio stations, and of course on the internet. They can watch live on the Doug Batchelor Facebook page, on the Amazing Facts Facebook page, on YouTube, on Roku, some other outlets. So I want to welcome all of those who are joining us. This is our live program. 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
15: Amen.
16: Well, before we go to the phone lines, let's start with a word of prayer. Dear Father, we thank you that we have this time once again to open up your word and study. 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Jesus said, you'll know the truth, and the truth will set you free. So bless our time together in Jesus' name. Amen.
15: Amen.
16: All right, well, we're ready to go to our first call of this evening. We've got Gary listening in Illinois. Gary, welcome to Bible Answers Live.
17: Thank you. In Revelation 7:3, it says that the angels are told not to hurt earth until the servants of God are sealed in their forehead. So since they're servants of God already, why do they need to be sealed in their forehead? And if you don't have that seal in Revelation 9:4, you will be hurt. So that's my question. What is the seal of God?
15: Yeah, first and foremost, the seal of God is the Holy Spirit. You can read that in Ephesians chapter 2. I think there's probably two or three places it talks about, grieve not the Holy Spirit, wherewith you are sealed unto the day of redemption. But then there's something in Revelation beyond that. Obviously, those who have the mark of the beast, the spirit of the devil. Those that have the seal of God have the Spirit of God. I think that kind of goes without saying. And you can read in Isaiah chapter 8, it says, bind up the testimony, seal the law among my disciples. So when you look in Deuteronomy chapter 6, Moses says to the children of Israel, hear, O Israel, this is verse 4, the Lord our God is one, thou shalt love the Lord your God with all your heart, mind, soul, and strength. And these words I command you today. He had just quoted the Ten Commandments in chapter 5. These words I command you today shall be in your heart. You shall write them on the doors of your house when you go out, when you come in. They shall be as frontlets between your eyes, and they shall be written upon your hands. So when he says that the law of God is to be sealed among his people, that's talking about it is to be ingrained. It's to be embedded in their nature. The Bible says that he says, I will give you a heart where you want to do my will. I'll write my law in your hearts. Now, God's people have the Holy Spirit, but when they're sealed with the Holy Spirit, they reach the point where they just can't be lost, just like those who get the mark of the beast can't be saved.
16: Absolutely, Pastor. You know, it's also interesting. Jesus said, if you love me, keep my commandments. And you're speaking about the seal of God, it's the Holy Spirit. But the Holy Spirit is manifest in the life of a believer through obedience. Revelation chapter 12, 17 talks about a group of people who have, or they keep the commandments of God, and they have the testimony of Jesus. And Revelation 14, 12 says they have the faith of Jesus. So those who keep God's commandments because they love him, and they have the Holy Spirit, in the last days there'll be two groups, mm-hmm. those with the seal of God and those with the mark of the beast. And the issue revolves around worship. And, you know, we do have a study guide that talks about, well, it talks about the mark of the beast, but by default it'll also talk about the seal of God, because you need both of them. If you'd like to learn more about the subject, just call and ask. Ask for the study guide. It's called the mark of the beast. I'm happy to send that out to anyone who calls and asks. The number again is 800-835-6747. That is our resource phone line. You can also dial #250. Say Bible Answers Live and say, I want that study guide, The Mark of the Beast. And if you have a Bible question, our phone lines here to the studio is 800-463-7297. Thank you, Gary. We got Archie listening in California. Archie, welcome to the program.
18: Thank you, Pastor Ross. How are you doing, Pastor Doug?
15: Good. Appreciate your calling.
18: My question involves Deuteronomy 14. Verse 22, and then 24-26. I'd like to know, it doesn't seem like it's telling people to use their tithes for what it's meant for.
15: Yeah, good question. Yeah, I appreciate that. And before we even give the answer, for anyone out there that has a question about what does the Bible say regarding tithe, we will mention the free offer we have called In God you trust, in God we trust. We also have that book called Thieves in the Church. But let me get to the point of your question here. There were two kinds of tithes. There was the regular tithe that was given throughout the year on their increase, whether that increase was crops or herds or money. They were to consecrate a tenth of all their increase. That was a general across

0: when they would come up to these annual feasts. And not all the feasts required them to come, but I think there were three feasts that required them to come before the Lord, and these are tithes connected with that.
1: And if you want to apply that to a New Testament time period, not only do we have our tithes, which is 10% of our increase, but we also give offerings. And offerings is not a set amount, but as the needs arise in the church, if there's a special project or evangelism, or just to sustain the work of the local church, that's what offerings get used for.
0: Yeah. New and Old Testament talk about tithe and offerings. And of course, in the Old Testament, you got Malachi chapter 3 talks about that. And Jesus mentions the tithe in, I think it's Matthew 23:23.
1: And we do have a study guide talking about that. It's called In God We Trust. And again, just call 800-835-6747. Ask for the study guide. It's called In God We Trust. You can also ask for the book. It's called Thieves in the Church. And just ask, and we'll be happy to send it to anyone who calls and asks. Next caller that we have is Kathy, listening in North Carolina. Kathy, you're on Bible Answers Live.
2: Hi, gentlemen. Thank you for taking my call.
0: Yeah.
2: Okay. I've got a question on praying multiple times for the same object. I mean, it seems to me if you just ask in faith, you sit there and you go, okay, well, you either are going to say yes, no, or wait a while. But I sort of get the impression from some scripture that, like, the Jesus talking about the woman, like, going to the judge and going, hey, you know, please, please, please, or going to some guy and going, please, please, please, give me. And finally, her persistence wore him down, and he gave her what she wanted.
0: Right.
2: And I wasn't sure if that was Jesus saying, you know, keep on going till you get some sort of answer. Or, I mean, I don't do that with my kids. I don't say, okay, if you keep begging me enough, you get a different answer, because you won't. You don't beg. It's yes, no, or I'll think about it, but then you shut up.
0: Yeah, that Jesus shares in Luke 18 about the persistent widow who continues to pray until she gets the answer from this unrighteous judge. There's nothing wrong with praying multiple times over something. I think anyone who is a parent out there prays all the time for their kids. And in the Lord's Prayer, it says, give me this day my daily bread. That implies that it doesn't say give me my for the rest of my life. That, you know, some things we just continue to thank the Lord for and pray for on an ongoing basis. Jesus said not to pray in vain repetition, meaning you don't just repeat a memorized prayer. There's no value in that. That just wears God down. But to have an ongoing issue that you're praying about. Now, Paul continued to pray to the Lord about what he called the thorn in his side. I forget what that verse is. And after he prayed about it three times, God said, let's not talk more. I'm not answering that prayer. And so, but Paul, obviously, he prayed more than once about it, so there was no sin. Elijah prayed seven times for rain in 1 Kings after the fire came down from heaven. He then prayed seven times. He kept sending his servant to see, is God sending the rain? So sometimes you want to persist in prayer if you know that it's something according to God's will. You may be praying for loved ones for years.
1: Yeah, I was just going to add, I don't think God doesn't want to hear us pray, but I think he wants sincerity in our prayer. So if it's just a vain repetition, we don't mean what we are saying, that doesn't have value. But if it's an earnest desire, and maybe there are times we've got to bring up something multiple times before the Lord for strength, our own strength to gain the victory, or in the situation of, you know, a relationship or a need for healing. But we don't want to do the vain repetition.
0: Right. Yeah, I pray for mercy every day.
1: Yeah, we need that. Yep. All right. We do have a book. It's called Teach Us to Pray. And we'll be happy to send this to you, Kathy, or anyone wanting to learn more. The number is 800-835-6747. Ask for the book. It's called Teach Us to Pray. We'll be happy to send it to you in Canada, if you're listening, or in North America. 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And if you have a Bible question, our phone line here at the studio is 800-463-7297. 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
3: Good evening, Pastor. Thank you. My question is about hell. The Bible does say in our Revelation that at the very end, when the wicked finally say, just and true are thy ways, that fire is going to come down from heaven and devour them. My question specifically is that fire literally going to come down, or is God going to reveal his face to the world and they're going to be incinerated? Because the Bible also says

0: no man has ever seen God and lived.
1: Right. Well, you're onto something. You're looking at two different events. The wicked are destroyed by the brightness of his coming. I believe that's 2 Thessalonians. So when Jesus comes, the brightness of his coming is going to just destroy the wicked. But at the end of the 1,000 years, it says the rest of the dead don't live till the 1,000 years are finished. That's Revelation 20. That means the rest of the dead, the wicked, are raised at the end of the 1,000 years. They are then ultimately judged. And then God rains fire down upon them. He literally rained fire upon the people in Sodom and Gomorrah. The Bible says the destruction of the wicked will be like Sodom and Gomorrah. And it keeps raining down, just like in the days of Noah when it rained down. It finally turned into a flood and a lake. The whole world was covered. It rains down outside the New Jerusalem, and it creates what they call a lake of fire. And, of course, the devil and his angels must be physically thrown into that lake of fire. It tells us that's what happens to them. So the wicked, the devil, and the angels are all cast into this lake of fire. God rains it down. It's, you could say, coming from every direction.
2: You know, we have a study guide. It's called Is the Devil in Charge of Hell? And it talks about this fire that consumes the wicked at the end. How long is the fire? What does the fire accomplish? All of that's answered in the book, Is the Devil in Charge of Hell? The number for that is 800-835-6747. And again, just ask for the study guide. It's called Is the Devil in Charge of Hell? And we do have a website, Pastor Doug. It's called helltruth.com. Just helltruth.com. A lot of great information there. Also some studies, some Bible references. So take a look at that. We've got Joshua listening in Kentucky. Joshua, welcome to Bible Answers Live.
3: Hey, how are you guys tonight?
1: Doing good. Thank you for calling.
3: I remember seeing Doug at Reclaim Your Faith. I think I scared him in D.C. once. I put my hand on his shoulder and said, hi, Doug. He turned around.
1: I don't remember being scared, but sorry, I don't remember.
3: I had a question for you. You know, the 144,000 is a topic that seems to keep coming up, and this last day theology that I'm hearing about, there's only going to be 144,000 perfect people standing when Christ comes back, that will be translated to heaven. And I just find that hard to believe based on if there is an exacting number of 144,000, the percentage of that compared to 8 billion people on planet Earth would be very slim possibility of going to heaven. And the other factor is the predestination theology. If there's only, is it really only 144 that are predestined to go to heaven or be translated? And I think this theology is like out of control, spreading like a wildfire. And I just find that hard to believe. And, you know, the judgment, the other part of it is people are scared of the judgment, this investigative judgment that's going on. I said, well, why are you scared? You're going to be looked at whether you're dead and look or going through the books or what you're doing before, and you're alive when Christ is coming back. I would just like to expound on these two topics briefly, if you can.
1: Okay. First of all, the 144,000 mentioned in Revelation chapter 7, Revelation 14, is it a literal number? I believe it is, but they are not the only ones saved. So I would just say the 144,000, it talks about 12,000 from the 12 tribes. Jesus had 12 apostles that reached a great multitude. Jesus not only had 12 apostles, Jesus had 70 disciples he sent out. On the day of Pentecost, it says there was 120 in the upper room and 3,000 were baptized. So if you read the whole chapter of chapter 7, you read in verse 9, it says, and after these things I looked and behold a great multitude that no one could number of all nations, tribes, peoples, and tongues before the throne of the Lamb. They are clothed in white robes. So there's a great multitude that cannot be numbered. And John says, who are these arrayed in white robes? And the angel says, these are they that came out of great tribulation. So if you think of the great tribulation at the end of time, it says there's a great multitude that comes out of that. Don't think of the 144,000 as the only ones saved. Think of them something like they are the leaders. In Acts chapter 2, God had the 12 apostles. After they replaced Judas, 11 because Judas hung himself, they replaced Judas. Then God pours out the Holy Spirit. The 12 start preaching, plus 120 in the upper room, and a great multitude is reached. It's the same scenario in the last days, except it's not 12. It's 12 times 12,000 Spirit-filled leaders that'll be around the world doing this work. They are not the only ones saved.
2: We have a book, Pastor Doug. It's called

0: who will sing the song? Understanding the 144,000. And it's about this important group you read about in Revelation chapter 7. Just call and ask. We'll be happy to send you the book. The number again is 800-835-6747. And you can ask for the book, Who Will Sing the Song? Understanding the 144,000. You can also get that by pressing #250 on your phone and just say Bible Answers Live. Say, I want the book, Who Shall Sing the Song? And we'll be happy to send it to anyone who calls and asks.
1: That's right.
0: All right. Thank you, Joshua. We've got Tammy listening in Washington. Tammy, welcome to the program.
2: Hi, pastors. Thank you for taking my call. I'm also a friend of Pastor Samuel Thomas, who knows Pastor Batchelor.
1: Yes.
2: And he has a lot of respect for you. And he's a very busy person. And I know you have this show. So I have a question. It's in regards to Revelation, where God says that he's going to wipe all the tears from our eyes and take our sorrows away. My kids were dedicated in the church, and I have a granddaughter. And I know I saw something earlier on a program you did about saying that you're not sure if all children will be in heaven or not before the age of accountability if one or more or both parents are not saved. So my question is how is God going to wipe away those memories if we have loved ones like that that are not going to be in heaven?
1: Yeah, and I think everybody has faced that. And you know, probably if you've lived a little while, you've gone to a funeral before and you really had serious doubts about whether the person had accepted Christ and what are they going to see in the resurrection? Are they going to be ready? And how do you cope with that? Well, you know, one thing you do is you put it in the hands of the Lord. The Bible has an interesting statement. It's a very short verse. King David had a son named Amnon. Of course, he had three sons that kind of went sideways. We had Amnon, Absalom, and Adonijah. I'll begin with an A. And Amnon did some terrible things, and he died suddenly. And David mourned for him. And then it says in 2 Samuel 13:39, and David longed to be with his son Absalom, for he had been comforted concerning Amnon because he was dead. In other words, David said, you know, I'm going to cry, I'm going to mourn, but I'm not going to cry forever because I've got other children that need my attention, and I got the kingdom that needs my attention, and I'm going to just put this in God's hands. And that's why it says God wipes the tears from our eyes, because, you know, facing eternity without some love is a horrendous thought. But it would take a God then to comfort you at times like that. And think about this. Who loves people the most? Any earthly parent or God? And how does God feel about the millions, if not billions, that are going to be lost forever, that could have had eternal life? He understands how we feel. And I think the whole universe, there'll be a little mourning, there'll be some sorrow, but the God, at the end of the 1,000 years is when he says he wipes away all the tears from our eyes.
0: All right,
1: thank
0: very
1: you,
0: good.
1: Appreciate
0: thank
1: that.
0: You, Tammy. We've got Paul listening in Tennessee. Paul, welcome to the program.
3: Hello, yeah, thank you so much for taking my call.
1: Thank you.
3: Yeah, my question is in regard to what happens after death. Been watching you a long time. I've learned a lot. I just want to know if, you know, when we die, if we're dead asleep or if, you know, if we're dead until the resurrection or if we go straight to God in heaven. I've heard you talk about Corinthians 5:8 to be absent from the bodies, to be present with the Lord. And I've heard you speak on that one, but I'd like for you to touch on Philippians 1, 23 and 24. The part that's confusing me is, but it's more necessary for you that I remain in the body. So is he saying he does leave the body when he dies, and is he consciously with the Lord?
1: Well, when you die, your consciousness certainly leaves the body because your body decomposes, and you don't resume your consciousness again until God raises you at the resurrection, which for a believer is going to seem like just a moment. There are 12 examples of resurrections in the Bible, approximately. And in all of those cases, none of those resurrected ever made a comment on being aware of anything while dead. Solomon said, the living know they'll die, the dead don't know anything. Jesus said, our friend Lazarus is asleep. And then they thought, oh, that's good, he's resting. Jesus said, no, he's dead. But Jesus referred to it as asleep. So that's why Paul says we don't need to sorrow concerning those who have fallen asleep. And that's 1 Thessalonians chapter 4. We don't sorrow as others that have no hope. So consistently through the Bible, it refers to the dead as they're asleep. For them, their next conscious thought is the presence of the Lord and the resurrection. So, you know, I understand people say, oh, our loved ones with the Lord, but it gives the wrong impression because they're not there yet. Jesus hasn't come yet. The judgment hasn't taken place yet. So a person's theology just runs into a whole gauntlet of problems when they think that people die and go right to heaven before the resurrection and the judgment. And indeed, the idea that they would die and go to the lake of fire before the resurrection and the judgment is also a big problem. So the dead are unconscious until these resurrections mentioned in Revelation, the first and second resurrection.
0: So when Paul talks about being absent from the body, he's not talking about a soul ascending to heaven separate from the body and being aware of what's happening right here on the earth. He's just simply meaning that to be dead, that is to be absent from the body. And then, of course, the resurrection is the next conscious thing you know or you see. So there's no time lapse for the person who died. The very next conscious thought is the second coming of Christ.
1: Right. And let me, you know, I never did the justice of reading the verse he was asking about. So let's read that real quick. Philippians chapter 1, verse, and I'll go to 22. But if I live on in the flesh, this will mean fruit from my labor. Yet what I choose, I cannot tell, for I'm hard-pressed between the two, having a desire to depart and be with Christ. Of course, if he dies, next thing he knows, he's the resurrection, he's with the Lord, which is far better. Nevertheless, to remain in the flesh or the body is more needful for you. He said, if I stay here in this life, it's going to be more beneficial to you. But when Paul died, he was executed by Nero. He went to sleep, he closed his eyes, and it's been 2,000 years. But for him, it's not going to seem like that. Yeah. Hopefully that. We have a study guide that talks about, are the dead really dead?
0: Yeah, we do. The study guide's called, Are the Dead Really Dead? And if you'd like to receive that, the number to call is 800-835-6747. So ask for the study guide. It's called, Are the Dead Really Dead? We also have a website called deathtruth.com. You can just go to it right now. There's some sermons on there, some great resources. And we'll be happy to send that to you. You can also dial #250 on your phone and just say Bible Answers Live and ask for that resource, Are the Dead Really Dead? We'll be happy to send it to anyone who calls.
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1: 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I forget. The Lord is blessing. The program's expanding. My name is Doug Batchelor.
0: My name is John Ross. And, of course, in addition to, as you mentioned, Pastor Doug, television and the internet, we've got probably the bulk of our listeners are on radio, whether it's satellite radio or whether they're listening to land-based stations. And we just want to greet a few of our listeners. We have a radio station, WRHP, listening in Alabama. We want to greet those who are listening in Alabama, and also KQQJ in Alaska. So if you're listening on either of those two radio stations and you have a Bible question, give us a call. The number is 800-463-7297. That'll bring you here into the studio. We're going to go to the phone lines. Our next call is Glenn, listening in Ohio. Glenn, welcome to the program.
6: Good evening. Thank you very much for taking my call. And, you know, I've got a kind of a toughie here.
1: Okay.
6: Surprise ending. If I may say that right out of the clear blue sky, God said, in the beginning. And when he said that, he started a dispensation of time. And I think we're living in that dispensation of time right now and have the Bible, which is not only history, but also prophetic events. And it takes us, God said that he would never pull anything off on his creation that he didn't tell him about ahead of time. So I think a lot of the book of Revelation, for instance, is settings, things that are scheduled that could take place. But the question I have is this. When in Matthew it says that things will get so bad that even the very elect would be in trouble and time would be short because of that. And then when time's going to be short, there's also a place that says, and time shall be no more. My question is when we come to that time in the Bible, in history, prophetic and historical things, and it says time shall be no more, what can we expect after time shall be no more?
1: All right, thank you. Well, you're talking really about two things there, Glenn. When Jesus said, for the elect's sake, those days will be shortened, meaning there would be a time of persecution and deception near the end, and God is not going to prolong the misery of the righteous. The elect will be spared because the time of the persecution and deception will be shortened. But in Revelation, when it says, and time shall be more, no more, there's a couple things happening. One, understand, of course, that would mean prophetic time is no more. All the prophetic times in the Bible are fulfilled. And the other thing is we've entered eternity. The righteous all have eternal life. And so our view of time is going to be different from that point on in that, do you really celebrate birthdays every year when you live billions of years? But that's beside the point, I guess.
0: I think specifically you're referring to the phrase where in Revelation chapter 10, the angel that's seen in that vision lifts his hand towards heaven and says, time shall be no longer. And it's specifically there referring to prophetic time, because that ties in with the prophecy you find in Daniel chapter 8, verse 14. But time goes on after that, at least not prophetic time, not a date per se, but time does go on until you have the close of probation.
1: Right.
0: And then, of course, seven last plagues and the second coming of Christ. All right, well, thank you, Glenn. We've got Ben listening in Tennessee. Ben, welcome to the program.
7: Thank you very much. I'm so excited about talking to you both, Pastor Bachelor and Pastor Ross. I have a quick question. I believe, strongly believe, that Jesus didn't die on a Friday. Why are we celebrating a Good Friday today as Jesus' crucifixion and death?
1: Okay. If Jesus didn't die on Friday, why are we celebrating the Good Friday? Well, first of all, most Protestants don't make a holiday out of a Good Friday. So when you say we celebrating it, most Protestants don't celebrate it. And you got like Ash Wednesday. Those are usually Catholic traditions. But let me come back to you. Why are you saying that Jesus did not die? Because I believe the Bible says Christ was executed on the preparation day, which would be Friday. So I don't have a problem with that. What is your reason for not believing that?
7: Well, I believe that he was crucified on a Wednesday evening because of the fact that he said that he was going to be dead 3 days and three nights. 3 full days and three nights. And then that was in the Passover day.
1: Okay.
7: The next day will be the Feast of the Unleavened Bread, which was to be the High Sabbath, which was on Thursday. Okay.
1: Yeah, let's talk about that for a second. I suspected that you were talking about, there's one verse in Matthew 12 where Jesus, I think it starts at verse 38 or 39, he said, it's an evil and adulterous generation that seeks after a sign, and no sign will be given except the sign of the prophet Jonah. For as Jonah was 3 days and three nights in the belly of the fish, so the Son of Man will be 3 days and three nights in the heart of the earth. And some people believe that means that Jesus would be dead 3 days. I think I heard you just say that. Not only that,

0: that, but I believe that some people assume that that means he must have been crucified sooner. When Jesus says 3 days and three nights there in Matthew 12, he's talking about his sufferings. The suffering is both suffering and death. The penalty for sin is not just death, it's suffering and death. Jesus didn't just die for our sins. He suffered and died. And Thursday night when Christ was betrayed, he said in the Garden of Gethsemane, now is the hour of darkness. The disciples had fallen asleep while they were praying. That's when his sufferings began. When the mob came to arrest him, Judas betrayed him. He was in the heart of the earth for 3 days and three nights. Not talking about the grave. It's talking about in the clutches of the devil. Nowhere in the Bible do we call the grave the heart of the earth anywhere else. So people have assumed that was talking about just the tomb. Christ was in the midst of the devil, in the hands of the devil, for 3 days and three nights. Thursday night, Friday night, Saturday night, and he rose Sunday morning. So hopefully that helps. I have a book called The Sign of Jonah that will give you more information on that. Ben, we'll send you a free copy, or anyone who wants to know about that.
1: That's right. Just call 800-835-6747. You can ask for the book. It's called The Sign of Jonah. And talks about that verse where Jesus said he'd be in the heart of the earth for 3 days and three nights. Our next caller that we have is Tony, also listening in Tennessee. Tony, welcome to the program.
0: Tony might be muted. Tony, one more time. Tennessee, are you there?
2: Yes, I'm here.
0: Okay. And your question?
2: My question is in Luke 17 and 3. If talking about forgiveness, if my brother trespass against me, do I have to forgive him?
0: Well, let me quote what Jesus said in the Lord's Prayer. It says, forgive us our debts as we forgive our debtors. Now, when you say forgiveness, I think you should always forgive people, because if you have bitterness in your heart and unforgiveness, that hurts you. That doesn't mean if someone has taken advantage of you, you need to allow them to take advantage of you again. It doesn't mean if someone has stolen your car that you need to just let them off without them being prosecuted, because they'll just go steal someone else's car. Forgiveness, is talking about you need to just, release the anger and the bitterness and let it go out of your heart and forgive them. You can read that parable in Matthew 18 where Jesus said, if we don't forgive others, considering how much God has forgiven us, our forgiveness is revoked. Bible says if we want to be forgiven, forgive. So am I answering what you're asking?
2: I understand that. But I was reading in Luke 17:3 says that if he trespasses against me, I can rebuke him.
0: Yes.
2: But if he don't ask for forgiveness, then I don't have to forgive him.
0: Yeah, I think he's talking about, like I said, when it comes to forgiveness, there are all kinds of different scenarios. And, if your brother does something that is inappropriate behavior, there's nothing wrong with having tough love and telling him that what he did was wrong, but forgive him. But I think even if they don't ask for forgiveness, you want to forgive, because like I said, unforgiveness is like an acid that destroys the container that holds it. It'll corrode you to not forgive. I know people that were mistreated and abused by their parents that are dead and gone. They're still mad. I think, well, what are you going to do? Wait for them to ask for mercy? They're dead. So you got to let it go.
1: All right. Well, thank you, Tony. Next caller that we have is listening in Virginia. It's Nazrana. Nazrana, welcome to the program.
3: Thank you so much. Good evening, Pastor Ross and Pastor Batchelor. Thank you.
0: Evening.
3: My question is from 1 Samuel 18, verse 10. I've been studying it, and I got stuck on the part that says that the evil spirit from God came upon Saul. So my question is, how can an evil spirit come from God? I believe God to be loving, and he's not evil. So what does this mean?
0: Yeah, it's interesting that it tells us that the Holy Spirit came on David, but an evil spirit comes on Saul. The evil spirit, when it says from the Lord, it just means permission is given by the Lord, because Saul had rejected the Spirit of God. And when you reject the Spirit of God, none of us is a vacuum. If you say, I want the light out of my room, by virtue of your rejecting the light, you're inviting the darkness. And it's like the story of Job, where the devil came to God and said, the only reason Job serves you is because you've protected him. Withdraw your protection and he'll curse you. So God gave the devil permission to test Job. God had to give permission for these evil spirits to take over Saul, because Saul had ultimately rejected the Lord. So I don't know. I'm hoping that makes sense.
3: Yes, it does make sense, because I just knew, like, God is not evil. So how does this first, like, make sense to me? So thank you for answering.
0: Yeah. And of course, you've got the passage here in James where it says God doesn't tempt anybody. Neither can he be tempted with evil. And then again, it says every good and perfect gift comes from God. God does not send bad. He sends good. But sometimes God withdraws his protection and bad will come in. And in a sense, someone might say, well, he's responsible. God does sometimes allow things to happen because we've rejected his protection.
1: Okay, next caller that we have is Anna listening in Oregon. Anna, welcome to the program.
4: Hi. How are you guys?
0: Hello. Much better than we deserve.
4: Well, that's awesome. So,
0: and your question?
4: My question is Revelation 4, verse 5. And from the throne proceeded lightnings and thundering voices. Seven lamps of fire were burning before the throne, which are the seven spirits of God. And the seven spirits of God is what I'm confused about.
0: Yeah, I believe that the seven spirits, it's not that God has got seven ghosts up in heaven floating around. These seven spirits are seven attributes of God the Spirit. And the closest I think you find to that is in Isaiah chapter 11, and you read verses 1 and 2, and it says, there shall come forth a rod from the stem of Jesse, and a branch will grow out of his roots. This is a prophecy of Jesus, who is called the Anointed. Anointed with what? The Holy Spirit. Listen to what it says in verse 2. The Spirit of the Lord will rest upon him. That's 1. The Spirit of wisdom. 2. Understanding. 3. Counsel. 4. Might. 5. Spirit of knowledge. 6. Fear of the Lord. 7. And so it kind of gives us seven facets or attributes of God the Spirit. And sometimes the Holy Spirit's, the wisdom of the Spirit is highlighted, and sometimes the fear of the Lord is highlighted, so forth. So, you have anything to add to that? Or?
1: No, I think you're right, Pastor Dagg. It's highlighting seven attributes of the Holy Spirit. And it is interesting, the seven burning lamps of fire, if you look at the sanctuary imagery, it was the seven-branch candlestick, which the Bible makes pretty clear. It was one candlestick that had seven branches coming out of it. It wasn't seven separate candlesticks.
0: That's a good point.
1: So it's one spirit, but there's seven attributes brought to view.
0: Very good.
1: All right. Thank you for your call, Anna. We've got Tim listening in Tennessee. Tim, welcome to the program.
5: Thank you.
0: Thanks.
5: I've got a simple question for you, I'm sure. My question is in 2 Thessalonians chapter 2, and I'd like to focus on verse 3. This is talking about the second coming. It says, let no one deceive you by any means, for that day will not come unless the falling away comes first and the man of sin is revealed, the son of perdition. I've always kind of thought that was talking about an event that happened during the Reformation. But as I think about it, it could be something around the end times, maybe during the Mark of the Beast, when there's no gray area. You've got to either follow God or follow this man of perdition.
0: Yeah.
5: So I was just wondering if this is already taking place or not, I guess.
0: I think it's taking place. It says that there'll be this falling away that happens before Jesus comes. The falling away is not talking about falling in the world, because Adam fell 6,000 years ago. That's already happened. It's talking about a falling away in the church. This is a great falling away, or great apostasy that took place during the Dark Ages, where a man, and most Protestants believe this was the position of the Pope, that a man sits in the temple of God. The church is called the body of Christ. Christ said, destroy this temple made with hands, I'll make one without hands. The Bible says we are living stones in this temple. Paul said, don't you know that ye are the temple of God, talking about the church. And that this power would sit, saying he is in charge of the church, a man, and to be worshipped as God, sitting in the temple of God, showing himself that he is God. And, you know, you can even see pictures of the Pope. And again, I'm not trying to be unkind. I'm just telling you what Protestants believed. You can see pictures of the Pope, then he's sitting on his throne between two cherubim. Well, that's what you had in the temple in heaven. God was between the two cherubim. So it's like a man putting himself in the place of God. And certainly that power had incredible sway through the Dark Ages, received a deadly wound and came back into power again, and once again as an independent country. So we have a whole study on who is the Antichrist of Revelation. We'll be happy to send.
1: The number for that is 800-835-6747. You can ask for the study guide. It's called Who is the Antichrist? We'll send it to anyone who calls and asks. You can just dial #250 on your smartphone and say Bible Answers Live, and also ask for that study guide, Who is the Antichrist? Thanks for your call, Tim. We've got Lee listening in Texas. Lee, welcome to the program.
6: Yes, can you hear me?
0: Yes, we do.
6: Okay, good evening, Pastor Doug and Pastor Ross.
0: Yeah.
6: My question is, how do I know I have the Holy Spirit other than the, is there more than just the fruits of the Holy Spirit, or are there other ways?
0: Well, certainly, Jesus said, you'll know them by their fruits. So one reason is you'll know by the fruits of the Spirit. Now, I don't know that that means that every person is going to have all of the fruits of the Spirit all at the same time. But, you know, a Christian should know what it means to experience love and joy and peace and patience. And these are things we're learning. Also keep in mind, and this is so important, people can have the Holy Spirit in different degrees. Otherwise, the disciples certainly had the Holy Spirit when Jesus sent them out teaching and preaching, but when they were baptized in the Holy Spirit, that was a special filling of the Holy Spirit above and beyond what a person might utilize every day in their walk with Christ. So, you know, don't doubt. Now, I'm trusting that you do have the Spirit if you've asked. The Bible says if God's willing to give, rather, if a human is willing to give their hungry child food, how much more will your Father in heaven give the Holy Spirit to those that ask him? If you've asked God for the Spirit, and you've asked him to forgive your sins, and if you do feel conviction of sin and a desire to do God's will, that's the Holy Spirit that gives you that desire.
1: You know, we have a book. It's called Life in the Spirit, and it talks about the fruit of the Spirit, and this will be a great resource for you, Lee, or anyone wanting to learn more about what does it mean to have the Holy Spirit. The number for that is 800-835-6747. You can ask for the book. It's called Life in the Spirit, and we'll be happy to send that to you, or just dial #250 on your smartphone, and you can ask for it that way. Next caller that we have is Spencer listening in Oklahoma. Spencer, welcome to the program.
7: Yes, thank you, and God bless you guys for your work on this program.
0: Thank you.
7: Question is, I recently heard something that I had never heard before, and it was a statement that said that not all Christians would participate in the millennium, but those who had been rewarded, because of there were several parables that Jesus had given where some are given rewards and some are not. And they, when they took it that as the millennium and that reign where some would be in charge of cities and some would not, like, I had just never heard of anyone putting it that way. I had always just assumed that all Christians would go into the millennium. But it was interesting to me, and I was just curious what your thoughts about that were.
0: Yeah, the way I understand it is you read most of what you find about the millennium is in Revelation chapter 20, that all of the saved are there in the during the millennium. They may be doing some different things during that time, but I don't see another resurrection where the saved come up separate from those that will enjoy the millennium.
1: And you know, when you read about it in Revelation chapter 20, it talks about the redeemed living and reigning with Christ. And sometimes people think, well, if they're going to be reigning, who are they reigning over? Are they reigning over the wicked, meaning the wicked? Are they alive during the 1,000 years? But the emphasis there when it talks about reigning, the greatest act of reigning was when a king sat on his throne in judgment. So the redeemed are going to be participating in the judgment that occurs during the 1,000 years, and it's the judgment of the wicked because the righteous are already saved. So that's what's really happening with this reigning. It's not that they're dictating to people what to do because the wicked are dead. They're waiting for their resurrection at the end of the 1,000 years, but they are involved in reigning in the sense of judging and looking at their works. And Jesus said, every man is rewarded according to his works, and the redeemed are going to have some part to play in that judgment.
0: Amen. So hopefully that helps a little bit, and we appreciate your call.
1: You know, we have a study guide. It's called 1,000 Years of Peace, and it talks about this 1,000-year time period you read about in Revelation chapter 20. And, of course, we'll be happy to send it to anyone who calls and asks. It's 800-835-6747 or #250 on your phone.
0: Thank you, Spencer.
1: Next caller that we have is Alberto, I believe it is, from Rhode Island.
8: Hey, thank you so much for taking my call, Pastor Batchelor and Pastor Ross. And I pray that the Lord continues to bless and strengthen you both in this mission. You guys are doing fantastic work, and I follow you guys for a very long time. This is my first time making a call.
0: Oh, praise the Lord. Thank you.
8: Yeah, so my question is found at on Job 1:6. Mm-hmm. And I can read that verse if that's okay.
0: Go ahead.
8: It says, Now there was a day when the sons of God came to present themselves before the Lord, and Satan also came among them. My question is this: if sin originated from Lucifer, the devil, and he was the first sinner, how come he was able to see God and not burn on that, on that verse? God used to walk with Adam before sin, but not after sin because of sin. Moses asked to see God in his glory, and God said you can't because you burn because he was a sinner. So my question is, how come the devil was able to see God if he was the sinner?
0: Yeah, good question. I'd have to tell you that my answer would be some speculation. The devil lived in the presence of God for, who knows, may have been hundreds or thousands of years as he was a good angel named Lucifer, and he slowly began to resent God's position and rebel ultimately. And then finally it broke into an open revolt and he was kicked out of heaven. The devil is a spirit. Paul says we don't wrestle against flesh and blood, but against spirits. And so, being a spiritual being may be different than what would happen to a human when we're brought into the presence of a holy God with sin. But yeah, the devil, not just here in the book of Job, but even before his fall, was in the presence of God with sin in his heart. So it is somewhat of a mystery.
1: That's right. Okay, well, thank you. Next caller that we have is Emmanuel, listening in Maryland. Emmanuel, welcome to the program. We have about a minute.
9: How you doing, Pastor Doug?
0: Hi, thanks for calling.
9: I must admit, I really love your program, and it really helps me a lot.
0: Praise the Lord. Thank you. Well, real quick, what's your question?
9: My question is about free will and salvation. But when Adam and Eve disobeyed, he blamed them. So how does free will in that process relate to our salvation?
0: Yeah, well, actually, the very fact that God had a penalty for disobedience, he told Adam and Eve, if you eat from the forbidden tree, you will die. It's because they did have a free choice, and they made the wrong choice, that there were consequences. If they had no choice, if they had been predetermined to do it, then why would God punish them for doing what they were pre-programmed to do? So it's because they had accountability that there was a consequence and a punishment. But we do have a book says, can a saved man be lost? And we will send you a free copy. That's 800-835-6747 to ask for that. And Pastor Ross, we just want to tell our friends that are listening, if they did not know, at the end of the program, we sign off in two stages. We say farewell, good night to our satellite audience, but stay tuned, the rest of you. We're coming back for some rapid-fire Bible questions in just a moment.
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1: Hello, friends. Welcome back. We thank you for your Bible questions. And a number of you have emailed Bible questions to us, and we're going to try and take the next 2 minutes or so to answer as many questions as we can. If you'd like to email us a Bible question, the email address is balquestions@amazingfacts.org. All right, Pastor Doug, first question that we have here from Leanne. She's asking, how do you know if you have been baptized by the Holy Spirit?
0: Yeah, well, the baptism of the Holy Spirit, as we mentioned a moment ago, is different from just the conviction of the Holy Spirit and the leading of the Holy Spirit and peace you may receive. A baptism means that you are, the word baptism means immersed. Every fiber is saturated. It's like the ground in California right now. It can't get any wetter. And so when you're so full of the Holy Spirit, this is what happened to David when he was anointed. He was filled with the Holy Spirit. Jesus was filled with the Holy Spirit at Pentecost. The apostles were filled. But you know what? That began to dry out because then they're filled with the Holy Spirit again in Acts chapter 4. So the Holy Spirit can, baptize you, fill you for ministry. And you'll know that when you just are just full of the Spirit and you feel compelled to share the Word of God and do His will and obey Him. It's a signal.
1: Okay, another question that we have, Ashley's asking, why didn't Jesus speak of paying tithe during his 3.5 years of ministry?
0: Well, actually, he did. Yes, some people, Jesus told the scribes and Pharisees, he said, you pay tithe, and this is what, Matthew 23:23, I think, said you pay tithe of your mint and your anise and your cumin, these are herbs, and you've neglected the weightier matters of the law, justice, mercy, and faith. Says, these you ought to have done and not leave the other undone. Do not leave the tithe paying undone. So, and then not just Jesus, but of course, Paul in Hebrews and others talk about tithe. Nothing in the Bible says that it was revoked. So it's still in place.
1: Okay, another question that we have. Joseph is asking, God says that he will establish a covenant with Israel, but the Bible also tells us that God is no respecter of persons. Is this a contradiction?
0: Well, the Lord loves everyone, wants to save everybody, but God needed to pick a nation to make them the demonstration of His grace. So because He picked Israel to make them that demonstration and be the recipients of His promises and the guardians of the oracles, did not mean that He loved them more than others. It means He had to have someone be the messenger and the courier. And friends, He wants you to know that truth and accept it. Thank you for tuning in, and we'd love to hear from you. Check out more from Amazing Facts on amazingfacts.org. God bless till we study next week.
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13: 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Mostly cloudy today with a high near 81 and lows around 61. Mostly cloudy tomorrow with a high of 78 and lows around 55.
14: For your Friday, mostly sunny with a high near 81 and lows around 59. And for Saturday, thunderstorms with a high near 80 and lows around 62. That's your morning weather on Janesville Christian Talk Radio.
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17: From the Christian News Radio Network, I'm Jim Miller. President Trump says there are no ongoing talks with Iran to end the war, none are scheduled. In a Truth Social post yesterday morning, Trump said the U.S. naval blockade in the Strait of Hormuz remains in full force and effect. It comes as the memorandum of understanding between the U.S. and Iran to pause the fighting expired on Monday. Prosecutors have announced charges in what Justice Department is describing as a massive cyber threat operation tied to Iran. Here's News Nation. Blake Berman.
18: 17 Iranians now accused of hacking into nearly 300 organizations, including American universities, businesses, and government agencies dating all the way back to 2013. Now, the Justice Department saying the hackers stole academic data, emails, and other intellectual property on behalf of Iran's Revolutionary Guard in what they're calling a hacking for hire operation targeting American intellectual property.
17: Announcement comes weeks after the government warned of potential cyber attacks on water systems that could be linked to Iran. More news coming up. Now a word from our sponsor.
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17: A cyber piracy campaign backed by the Islamic Revolutionary Guard. DOJ says the hackers targeted U.S. universities and companies, including HBO. In a years-long campaign, 9 of the 17 suspects were previously charged for illegally accessing computer systems at 144 U.S.-based universities. Maritime authorities reporting on a third ship attack in the Middle East in the past day comes as the UAE announces they're cutting off all trade with Iran. News Nation's Robert Sherman reports from Qatar.
21: This is what their foreign ministry said just a short while ago. In light of regional escalations that undermine regional and international peace and security, all trade, commercial exchanges, and financial transactions with Iran have been halted until further notice. When it comes to what those regional escalations are, the two missiles that were fired earlier today, but also these attacks on ships in recent days. Three new ones were confirmed just today that happened over the last few days.
17: Hot weather sticks around. The South set to feel sweltering temps this week. Triple-digit heat expected to hit parts of South Carolina, Oklahoma, and Texas. 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
23: Well, good morning to everybody. Good morning and happy Sabbath. Hope you've had a wonderful morning thus far, and I hope that you've been enjoying the series that we've been studying in the Kings. We are almost done. We have today's study and one more king after this to study. And for those that are joining us for the first time in this Kings series, you will remember that all the kings that we've been looking at are from the southern kingdom, the kingdom of Judah. There were no good kings in the kingdom of Israel, unfortunately, the 10 tribes. And so we have been looking really specifically at the kingdom of Judah, but we have been focusing in on the good kings that God has been working through for the children of Israel. But friends, before we get into the study, before we start looking at the Word, please do share your praises. Would love to hear from all of you. Please just type it in the comment section below. Let's share our praises about how God has been good to us in this past week. Well, I'm going to invite all of you to bow your heads with me for a word of prayer as we're about to start. Well, before, let me share my praise, actually. Forgive me for that, I forgot. But my praise is that SALT is starting soon for this year. So we're starting, I believe it is April 10, April 11. Classes are starting up. It's about to get real busy around here. But I praise God for providing for us, for accommodation, for the students that are coming. And usually they trickle in last minute. But, you know, it's just nice to see how God is still sending young people who want to be trained.

in the work and in the word especially. And so please do keep us in prayers, as it is always a big effort as we are dealing with the hearts and the minds of young people and even some adults that come and join us as well. Well, please do share your praise, but for now, let's bow our heads as we seek the Lord in prayer. Let's pray. Father in heaven, thank you so much again for this opportunity, for this blessed Sabbath day, that we can come and spend time in your word. As we study together, Lord, we just ask that you would please be with us, that you would guide us and lead us with your Holy Spirit, and that your word would be that double-edged sword that would give us understanding, that would cut away sin, but also convict us and help us to come up higher as well. So lead us now, O Lord, we pray, in Jesus' name. Amen. Well, the king that we are studying today is good King Hezekiah, probably the best king of all the kings of Israel and Judah. Of course, Israel had no good kings. But let's get into our first text here for this morning. Let's turn our Bibles to 2 Chronicles 29, verses 1 and 2. Hezekiah began to reign when he was 5 and 20 years old. And he reigned 29 years in Jerusalem. And his mother's name was Abijah, the daughter of Zechariah. And he did that which was right in the sight of the Lord, according to all that David his father had done. And so we see here that he was a good king. He reigned 29 years, and he started at the ripe old or young age of 25. But what was his background? His father's name was actually Ahaz. Let's read about him real quick, shall we? Pardon me, I went the wrong way. 2 Chronicles 28, 22 to 25. And in the time of his distress did he trespass yet more against the Lord. This is that king Ahaz, for he sacrificed unto the gods of Damascus, which smote him. And he said, because the gods of the kings of Syria helped them, therefore I will sacrifice to them that they may help me. But they were the ruin of him and of all Israel. And Ahaz gathered together the vessels of the house of God, and cut in pieces the vessels of the house of God, and shut up the doors of the house of the Lord, and he made him altars in every corner of Jerusalem, and in every several city of Judah. He made high places to burn incense unto other gods, and provoked to anger the Lord God of his fathers. He was a wicked king. The father of King Hezekiah was a wicked king. He's one that introduced idolatry all the way back into Jerusalem and into Israel all over again, made all the people to sacrifice to these foreign gods. And then we read this about him in verse 27. And Ahaz slept with his fathers, and they buried him in the city, even in Jerusalem. But they brought him not into the sepulchres of the kings of Israel, and Hezekiah his son reigned in his stead. He was not even buried in the sepulchre of the kings. This is how wicked he was. This is how the people looked down upon him. And you know, friends, if there's ever any person that could say, hey, I have an excuse, it could have been Hezekiah. But out of this wicked king came a good and great king, King Hezekiah. Now, what did Hezekiah do when he started his reign? When he came to the throne, what did Hezekiah begin to do? Well, let's go back to chapter 29 of 2 Chronicles and verse 3. It says here, he in the first year of his reign, you see, he didn't hold back. He was quick. In the first month, he opened the doors of the house of the Lord and repaired it. So he opened the doors of the house of God. He restored worship back to the children of Israel, or really we should say the kingdom of Judah there in the south. So he restored back worship. This was the very first thing that he did. It went against all that his father did, you see. If there was anybody that could have had that excuse to go down and follow the parents' path, it could have been Hezekiah, but no. He did that which was good. He did that which was right. He did that which was opposite to his father. But what else? What else? Verse 4 and 5, and he brought in the priests and the Levites, and gathered them together in the east street, and said unto them, hear me, ye Levites, sanctify now yourselves, and sanctify the house of the Lord God of your fathers, and carry forth the filthy

come back to God. But that's not all. Verse 6, "For our fathers have trespassed and done that which was evil in the eyes of the Lord our God, and have forsaken him, and have turned away their faces from the habitation of the Lord, and turned their backs." He had a true understanding of the condition of the country. When there was no physical and material prosperity, he realized that it was because God was not with them. He didn't work harder to cut more trees and dig more gold and build bigger fortresses and houses. No, the first thing he did was come back to God. He had a true understanding how the children of Israel, the fathers, even his father, had transgressed the law of the Lord and had gone against him. What else had been done though? What else did they do? Verse 7 to 9, "Also they have shut up the doors of the porch, put out the lamps, have not burned incense, nor offered burnt offerings in the holy place unto the God of Israel." Can you believe that? Worship had been stopped. And then in verse 8, "Wherefore the wrath of the Lord was upon Judah and Jerusalem, and he hath delivered them to trouble, to astonishment, and to hissing, as ye see with your eyes. For lo, our fathers have fallen by the sword, and our sons and our daughters and our wives are in captivity for this." It is true, friends. It is true. Sometimes we have trials and troubles and tribulations because we ourselves, as God's, have brought it upon our own self. We've rebelled against God after receiving great light and blessings. And this is what Hezekiah is realizing. The first step was to repent, to recommit, to come back to the Lord, to come back to true worship. The Levites began to cleanse the sanctuary, and then letters went out to everybody to come and worship again. Let's keep reading, shall we? Second Chronicles chapter 30, verses 13 to 16. We skipped a whole bunch of verses here, but nonetheless, it follows on. Verse 13, "And there assembled at Jerusalem much people to keep the feast of unleavened bread in the second month, a very great congregation. And they arose and took away the altars that were in Jerusalem, and all the altars for incense took they away, cast them into the brook Kidron. Then they killed the Passover on the 14th day of the second month, and the priests and the Levites were ashamed and sanctified themselves, and brought in the burnt offerings into the house of the Lord. And they stood in their place after their manner, according to the law of Moses, the man of God. The priests sprinkled the blood which they received of the hand of the Levites." There was a restoration of the services of the sanctuary, coming back and making all the sacrifices again, and revival began to sweep through the land. Friends, the recipe for revival is really simple. Repeated again and again, the same steps, it will always be the same thing. We got to come back to God. We got to come back to true worship. We've got to put everything in its proper place. God first, His law first, worship first. Look at this. In Jeremiah chapter 6 and verse 16, it has not changed. God says, "Stand ye in the ways, see and ask for the old paths, where is the good way, and walk therein, and you shall find rest for your souls." Friends, we need that old time religion. If it worked in the past, it will work again. If we make God the epicenter of our lives, of our whole existence, I'm telling you, the blessings will come. The blessings will follow in its train. God will be with us again. He will lead us. He will sustain us. He'll provide for us. And He will prosper us. His name will be glorified in all the earth, friends, if we will make Him the center of our lives again today. But let's keep reading. Let's keep reading. 2 Chronicles 30, verses 17 to 20. "For there were many in the congregation that were not sanctified. Therefore the Levites had the charge of the killing of the Passovers for everyone that was not clean, to sanctify them unto the Lord. For a multitude of the people, even many of Ephraim and Manasseh, Issachar and Zebulun," do you know that these four tribes, they were not from the southern kingdom, "but they would come and worship as well. They had not cleansed themselves, yet they did eat the Passover otherwise, and it was written. But Hezekiah prayed for them, saying, The good Lord pardon everyone that prepareth his heart to seek God. The Lord God of his fathers, though he be not cleansed according to the purification of the sanctuary. And the Lord hearkened to Hezekiah.

0: and healed the people. People were coming from everywhere, even outside of Judah and Benjamin. There were other tribes that were hearing of how the worship was being restored, and people were coming out from the woodworks. They were coming back to worship God. They were coming back to partake of the Passover. And even though they were unclean, the priests would sacrifice for them to cleanse them, and Hezekiah would pray for them. Even though they didn't, quote-unquote, follow the proper procedures for, quote-unquote, cleansing, yet their hearts were in the right place. God heard their prayers. God heard the prayers of Hezekiah, and he cleansed them. There was revival sweeping throughout the land. And friends, sometimes all it takes is for one good person to stand up and do that which is right. Sometimes people, they're just waiting for someone to lead them, to let them push forward in that which is right, and others will stand up and start to strengthen the hands of those that have gone before them. Friends, maybe you're that person that God is waiting. Maybe you're struggling in the spiritual environment that you're in, and your church, and maybe it isn't great, but you can make it better. You can be the one that can start the revival, not to attack anybody in leadership and from the pastor or the church board. But no, friends, we can restore worship. We can begin by making God the epicenter of our lives as well. But that's not all. Let's keep reading. 2 Chronicles 30 and verse 22. And Hezekiah spake comfortably unto all the Levites that taught the good knowledge of the Lord. And they did eat throughout the seven days, offering peace offerings and making confession to the Lord God of their fathers. So they taught the knowledge of God. They had Bible studies. The Levites were restored. I guess they had run off because money was scarce and they had to make a living for themselves. But now, as worship was restored, even the Levites could now support themselves, and they could do the work that God had appointed them to do, which was teach the word of God to others. And then, verse 26, so there was great joy in Jerusalem, for since the time of Solomon, the king of David of Israel, there was not the like in Jerusalem. Can you believe it? For over 200 years, it had not been like this. They had not come to worship like this since the days of King David. Their sacrifices, their worship, not since over 200 years ago. And now Hezekiah, he's restoring worship. They're coming back to celebrate the feast days. They're putting God at the very center of their lives again. And friends, here, let me show you. This is how we can know when they are truly revived. It's not because they're just simply singing songs and they're praising God. You know, we can come and enjoy music at church. We can enjoy singing, but it doesn't mean that we're revived. Here is the true evidence of revival. Let's keep reading. 2 Chronicles, now chapter 31 and verse 1. Now when all this was finished, all Israel that were present went out to the cities of Judah. What did they do? They break down the images in pieces, cut down the groves. They threw down the high places and the altars out of all Judah and Benjamin, in Ephraim also and Manasseh, until they had utterly destroyed them all. Then all the children of Israel returned, every man to his possession, into his own cities. What would they do? They would go out and destroy all the altars of Baal. They would cast down all those things that were taking their attention away from God. They weren't just worshiping God. They weren't just coming and enjoying fellowship and breaking bread again and sacrificing all these sacrifices. But no, friends, they went out to make sure that revival would continue on as they went home and back to their cities. Look at what the pen of inspiration writes. Prophets and Kings 3:38, paragraph 2. Now there remained an important work in which those who were returning to their homes must take an active part. And the accomplishment of this work bore evidence to the genuineness of the reformation wrought. And then at the end there, 2 Chronicles 31 verse 1, which we just read, is quoted. You see, friends, there was a cleansing from all these false gods that they were worshiping before, and they made room for true worship. How can we know whether we are truly revived? It will be evidence in our actions. It's not just about coming to church and singing songs. It's not just enjoying a good message. It's not just coming and eating together with other fellow Christians. Friends, we will break down these other altars, these other gods that we have in our lives. You know, the gods of fashion, the gods of our appetite, the gods of our ambition and pride and all these things. We will get rid of them and we will make more time and room for God. But what else? Let's keep reading. Here's a long passage. Stay with me. Verses 4 to 10 of 2 Chronicles 31. Moreover, he commanded the people that dwelt in Jerusalem to give the portion of the priests and the Levites, that they might be encouraged in the law of the Lord. As soon as the commandment came abroad, the children of Israel brought in an abundance of the first fruits of corn, wine, oil, honey, and all the increase of the field, and the tithe of all things brought they in abundantly. And concerning the children of Israel and Judah that dwelt in the cities of Judah, they also brought in the tithe of oxen and sheep, the tithe of holy things that were consecrated unto the Lord their God, and laid them by in heaps. In the third month they began to lay the foundation of the heaps and finished them in the seventh month. And when Hezekiah the princes came and saw the heaps, they blessed the Lord and his people Israel. Then Hezekiah questioned with the priests and the Levites concerning the heaps. And Azariah, the chief priest of the house of Zadok, answered and said, "Since the people began to bring the offerings into the house of the Lord, we have enough to eat and have left plenty, for the Lord hath blessed his people, and that which is left is this great store." What do we see here, friends? It's a restoration of tithe and offering. Finally, the Levites and the priests have enough to eat again. They can focus full time on the sanctuary again. You know, friends, what we don't realize is this. Yes, it was Hezekiah that was starting the revival and the reformation again, but it was the Levites that assisted them. They were the ones that were helping to restore true worship. And friends, it's in the power of the leadership and especially the pastors. You know, sometimes as pastors, we don't get paid a lot. It's like, oh, you know, our mission or our conference doesn't have enough money. But we don't realize that it's within our own power to raise those finances. If we would bring revival and reformation back into our churches, people would open their wallets. Women would open their purses. People would begin to give again. And there would be plenty in God's house that we would have to come to this point and say, stop, stop, stop. You've given too much already. We don't know what to do with all this money. Friends, I've seen it in my churches. I've seen it. You know, when I first came back to DAC, the church was in the red. It was struggling. And I just began to preach. That's all I did. As I began to preach, people grew in the word. We saw revival taking place throughout our church. And I'm telling you now, every month we are in the black. God has provided for us. We've paid off our loan that we had from the mission. God has just blessed us so much. And it's not because God has blessed people to earn more. No, God has blessed us to give more. He's convicted us. He's helped us to grow. And I'm telling you, it's not about preaching about finances. It's about preaching the Word of God. If we preach the Word of God, God will restore true worship. Because we worship not only in spirit, but also in truth. And then God will begin to affect all the other areas and help people to begin to be faithful again until there is more than enough to lay by in store. Where did it all begin? The Word of God. True revival. But let's keep reading, shall we? Verse 20 and 21. And thus did Hezekiah throughout all Judah, and wrought that which was good and right and truth before the Lord his God. And in every work that he began in the service of the house of God, and in the law, and in the commandments to seek his God, he did it with all his heart. And what? And prospered. God blessed. And I don't believe Hezekiah like, what can I do to raise the finances again? No, he just came back to God. He just cleansed the land of all the filth of the idols. And as God was in their midst, any time that God is in our midst, his blessings, his protection, his abundant provision will always be there for us. This is great King Hezekiah. But just as there was this blessings coming in, now a war and a fight seems to come in. Why? To prove that God is with them. Let's keep reading, shall we? 2 Chronicles 32 and verse 1. This really is the passage that we're going to read that really makes Hezekiah famous. After these things, the establishment thereof, Sennacherib, king of Assyria, came and entered into Judah and encamped himself against the fenced cities and thought to win them for himself. So out comes the king of Assyria. He camps there. He wants to conquer Jerusalem. And what happens? Verse 7 to 8. Be strong and courageous. Be not afraid nor dismayed for the king of Assyria, nor for the multitude that is with him. For there be more with us than with him. This is King Hezekiah speaking. With him is the arm of flesh. But with us is the Lord our God to help us and to fight our battles. And the people rested themselves upon the words of Hezekiah, king of Judah. You know, Hezekiah could say this because it was obvious that God was with them again. As they came back to worship God, as they put him at the center of their lives, they could see God's hand moving upon the people and how worship was restored. And Hezekiah could boldly say, even though the king of Assyria would come, he could boldly say, with him is an arm of flesh. But with us, we have the God of heaven. We have nothing to fear. And the people could rest in this assurance. It wasn't a false hope, for their faith had been restored, had been built up again in these times of worship. In the times of peace, they were preparing for the time of war. And that's what we ought to do, friends. We ought to store up the rich treasures of God's word in our heart because we never know when we will need it. And for those that do not, they're swept away unawares. Those that seem to be good and mighty in our churches, men of good renown and just this integrity in their hearts, but when the trials come, it shows what sort of foundation we've been building upon. And then from verse 9 to 20, Sennacherib, he just rails on the Jews and he tries to discourage them, tell them it's no hope. And so we pick it up here now in Isaiah chapter 37, verses 1 to 4. And it came to pass when King Hezekiah heard it, all that the king of Assyria was saying to him, that he rent his clothes and covered himself with sackcloth, went into the house of the Lord. He didn't take a chance. He wanted to make sure that God was still with him. And he sent Eliakim, who was over the household, and Shebna the scribe, and the elders of the priests, covered with sackcloth unto Isaiah the prophet, the son of Amos. And they said unto him, thus saith Hezekiah, this day is a day of trouble, and of rebuke, and of blasphemy, for the children are come to the birth, and there is not strength to bring forth. It may be that the Lord thy God will hear the words of Rabshakeh, whom the king of Assyria, his master, hath sent to reproach the living God, and will reprove the words which the Lord thy God hath heard. Wherefore lift up thy prayer for the remnant that is left. It's only now that we begin to see prayer, mentioned here. We see Hezekiah for the first time praying. And not that he hasn't before. He has been praying. He wrought great revival throughout the whole of the land of Judah. And even the surrounding nation up there in Israel had come back to worship as well. We saw very clearly that God was with him. But now he's rent his clothes. He's covered himself in sackcloth. He is fasting and praying to God. And he's asking for help. We see that Hezekiah is not just a man of the word, but a man of prayer. And this is the amazing thing. We're reading from the book of Isaiah, and you might be wondering why, but Hezekiah lived during the time of Isaiah. And he went to seek help from the prophet. And friends, we have a prophet in our midst as well, whom we can always go to seek counsel from. She's written many books. We can come and spend time in it. God has given us the ministry of Ellen White today. She has blessed us with much instruction. We ought to go there and find comfort, to find direction, to find counsel. And you see, friends, what is the result of Hezekiah's prayer? Look at this. Isaiah 37 and verse 36. Then the angel of the Lord went forth and smote in the camp of the Assyrians 185,000. And when they arose early in the morning, behold, they were all dead corpses. This really is the one act of God that makes Hezekiah's reign so famous. 185,000 soldiers perished by the hand of one angel in one night. And King Sennacherib, he would go back and he would be killed by his own country, his own children. You know, when trials come, it really is there just to reveal the strength of our relationship with God. What happens when trials and troubles come upon you? Do you panic? Do you forget God? Do you stop worshiping Him? Do you stop praying and reading His Word? Do you stop spending time with Him because you're too troubled in your heart and mind to go to God? And we need maybe a release from our troubles, and so we go back to our old vices and our old distractions, movies or drugs or partying or whatever it is. But friends, the trials, they will just magnify what is in our heart. And if God is there, we, like Hezekiah, will run to Him. And so, through Hezekiah, by the gracious hand of God and the angel that He sent, they obtain a signal victory. However, life is not without its own trials and problems. Ah, you overcome the battle here and the enemies there, but yet life throws you another curveball. And that's exactly what happened with Hezekiah. Let's keep reading here in Isaiah 38 and verse 1. In those days was Hezekiah sick unto death. And Isaiah the prophet, the son of Amos, came unto him and said unto him, Thus saith the Lord, set thine house in order, for thou shalt die and not live. This is the other passage that makes Hezekiah famous, and you'll read it in a second. But you know, friends, I have a question for you. How would you react if a prophet came up to you and said that? Oh, God's told me, you're going to die. Look, if a doctor said that to me, I might go and get a second opinion. There might still be a chance. Maybe this person has misdiagnosed me, right? We always got to get a second opinion. But if a prophet said, God said, put your house in order, you're going to die. What hope do we have left, right? But not so with Hezekiah. This is where we truly see that he is a man of prayer. Isaiah 38 verse 2 and 3. Then Hezekiah turned his face toward the wall and prayed unto the Lord and said, Remember now, O Lord, I beseech thee, how I have walked before thee in truth and with a perfect heart and have done that which is good in thy sight. And Hezekiah wept sore. You know, this trial did not stop Hezekiah from praying. It did not make him bitter against God. He didn't go, God, look at all that I've done for you. Why would you cut my life short like that? Why didn't you preserve my health? Right? We don't know why Hezekiah got sick. Maybe he had a bad diet. He was a good king, but he just had a bad diet. He didn't take care of his health. He didn't sleep enough. We don't know. But he prays to God for healing. He prays against the words of a prophet. And he changes God's heart. Let's keep reading. Verse 4 and 5. Then came the word of the Lord to Isaiah, saying, Go say to Hezekiah, Thus saith the Lord, the God of David thy father, I have heard thy prayer, I have seen thy tears. Behold, I will add unto thy days 15 years. You know, even though Isaiah, he comes back with this good news that God heard his prayer. God's going to add 15 years to your life now. Hezekiah is not satisfied. It's not enough to go, oh, okay, how do I know that God has heard my prayers? No. He asks for a sign that God has heard his prayer. What sign is this? Let's keep reading. 2 Kings 20, verses 8 to 11. Hezekiah said to Isaiah, What shall be the sign that the Lord will heal me, and that I shall go up into the house of the Lord the third day? And Isaiah said, This sign shalt thou have of the Lord, that the Lord will do the thing that he hath spoken. Shall the shadow go forward 10 degrees, or go back 10 degrees? And Hezekiah answered, It is a light thing for the shadow to go down 10 degrees. Nay, but let the shadow return backward 10 degrees. And Isaiah the prophet cried unto the Lord, and he brought the shadow 10 degrees backward, by which it had gone down in the dial of Ahaz. Can you believe that? The sign that God would give in answer to Hezekiah's prayer was that the sun would move back 10 degrees. It would go back, meaning earth would stop and rotate and go backwards. Can you believe that? God interrupted the whole flow of the solar system, of the Milky Way, just because one man prayed. Yes, that's right. Because one man prayed. Such was the strength of Hezekiah's faith and his connection with God. But that's not all. That's not all. Because of this, others would take note. The change in the stars, in the solar system, the change of the sun moving, people would take note, and people from other countries would take note of this. Let's keep reading. 2 Kings 20, verse 12. At that time, Berodach-Baladan, the son of Baladan, king of Babylon, sent letters and a present to Hezekiah, for he had heard that Hezekiah had been sick. And Hezekiah hearkened unto them and showed them all the house of his precious things, the silver and the gold, and the spices and the precious ointment, and all the house of his armor, and all that was found in his treasures. There was nothing in his house, nor in all his dominion, that Hezekiah showed them not. People from Babylon, they heard about Hezekiah's miraculous healing. They found out that the sun had gone back because of his prayer. And so they come to visit Hezekiah with gifts and presents. What manner of king is this? What manner of person is this? That the shadows, the sun, would move just because of him. And when they came to visit, yes, the kingdom of Babylon, when they came to visit, Hezekiah did not give glory to God. Hezekiah did not point them to God, but he showed them all the treasures of his house, all that was in all of Jerusalem. And these people opened their eyes and they saw, wow, instead of coming to know about a true God, like what King Solomon did when the Queen of Sheba came to inquire about his wisdom, he still at that time was faithful and gave all the glory back to God. But not Hezekiah. Somehow here, he let it slip. He forgot God. He forgot to give him all the glory. And as a result, there was a judgment that would be pronounced upon Hezekiah. Look at this. 2 Kings 20, verse 14 to 19. Then Isaiah the prophet came in to King Hezekiah and said unto him, "What said these men? And from whence came they unto thee?" And Hezekiah said, "They are come from a far country, even from Babylon." And he said, "What have they seen in thine house?" And Hezekiah answered, "All the things that are in mine house have they seen. There is nothing among my treasures that I have not showed them." And Isaiah said unto Hezekiah, "Hear the word of the Lord. Behold, the days come that all that is in thine house, and that which thy fathers have laid up in store unto this day, shall be carried into Babylon. Nothing shall be left, saith the Lord. And of thy sons that shall issue from thee, which thou shalt beget, shall they take away, and they shall be eunuchs in the palace of the king of Babylon." Then said Hezekiah unto Isaiah, look at this, "Good is the word of the Lord which thou hast spoken." And he said, "Is it not good if peace and truth be in thy days?" Because of what Hezekiah had done, the king of Babylon would come back again one day and conquer Jerusalem. That was in the days of Daniel. This prophecy would be fulfilled. And the thing that really puzzles me is this. Why did Hezekiah not pray this time? Had he let go of God? Had pride somehow crept into his heart and his life that he has forgotten to give glory all back to God? I mean, he prayed for his life. He prayed for the kingdom of Israel when they were surrounded by the kingdom of Assyria. He prayed. He didn't have just a personal welfare for himself. He had a personal welfare for the kingdom. And this, in the future, maybe he didn't have a personal welfare because it was so far off. We don't know. But why did Hezekiah not pray? He didn't care about what would happen to Jerusalem. He said, good is the word of the Lord. But the last time the word of the Lord came to him that he would die, he went against it and he prayed so hard that he changed the word of the Lord. God changed his mind because of him. We can only point to the one fact that maybe Hezekiah had backslidden. When he was sick, he prayed. When he was surrounded by forces, he prayed. But now, he's just resigned to the fact that Jerusalem would be conquered, be taken away. The children would be taken away to this strange land and be made eunuchs. And he said, good is the word of the Lord. He had stopped caring. Why? What happened? 2 Chronicles 32:25. But Hezekiah rendered not again according to the benefit done unto him, but was lifted up. Therefore there was wrath upon him and upon Judah and upon Jerusalem. What happened? His heart was lifted up. He became prideful of all that he had, quote unquote, accomplished. But it wasn't him, it was God. How did it become like this? How did he let all this success to get to his head? Why did God allow all this success to come upon him? Well, he fulfilled the conditions of revival. And God was with him and he blessed him. And he didn't bless him to his detriment. Some people lose their faith because they're too poor. People lose their faith even in between, when in the middle class. Not just the rich. Not just because God blessed them. No. Friends, we are able to leave God at any stage if we don't make him the epicenter of our hearts and lives. And it doesn't matter whether you're rich or poor, we will give the excuse or the reason that this is the reason why. Some people leave God because they're poor. Some people leave God because they're rich. But friends, you know, we got to learn to be careful to always give all the glory back to God. When riches increase men's heart, they increase with pride as well. And the riches were not their downfall, but it's because they stopped spending time with God. Maybe some of us were too rich. You got to get back to living a normal life. Or a life that is more, not so affluent. You don't have to buy the bungalow or the biggest and richest car. It changes your heart and life. Do you know that? As time goes on, friends, we got to learn to live more simply, more humbly, even though God has blessed you even more. We don't know how it got to that point, but it was because Hezekiah's heart was lifted up. Sounds like Lucifer, doesn't it? In Ezekiel 28 and verse 17, the Bible says this of Lucifer, thine heart was lifted up because of thy beauty. Thou hast corrupted thy wisdom by reason of thy brightness. I will cast thee to the ground. I will lay thee before kings, that they may behold thee. Yes, Lucifer, the most adored of all angels, right-hand man of God. He was the one that would be lifted up in pride because of all that God had blessed him with. He forgot to keep his eyes fixed on Christ. Friends, it can happen to any of us if we lose sight of Jesus. You know, who was the son of Hezekiah? Who would it be that would take over the throne after he died? Look at this. 2 Kings 20. And verse 21, Hezekiah slept with his fathers, and Manasseh his son reigned in his stead. We're not going to be studying about Manasseh in our series of the kings, because Manasseh was one of the most evil kings in the whole history of Judah and the Israelite nation. You know, every man stands for themselves. The decisions that we make affect us, but yes, it does affect others, but really, it affects only our salvation. And we got to be careful not to take all the blessings of God for ourselves, to think that we are the ones that made it, that we are the ones that deserve it. We ought to be careful with the blessings that God gives us, that the things that we surround ourselves with, the blessings that have come from God, the money that we have in our accounts, that we are careful not to go out and buy things that would lift ourselves up in pride. Just because you have the money to buy a Mercedes or a BMW, it doesn't mean that you should go out and buy one. Or just because you have the money to buy a $500,000 sports car, it doesn't mean we should go out and buy the Porsche or the Ferrari or the Lamborghini. These sort of things, I'm telling you, it changes how we act, not just towards others, but towards God as well. Yes, the size of our house, the furnishings we put in our house, the clothes that we wear, the handbags that you carry, how you look, how you dress, the things that you surround yourselves with when God gives you these blessings, it can change your heart. And we ought to be careful. We've got to make sure we render back to God what belongs to Him first. Tithe, offering, more than just a loose change in your wallet. The time on Sabbath from sunset to sunset. And even during the week, how you spend your time. Are you putting God at the very epicenter of your lives? I'm telling you, friends, if you're not, no matter how much or how little you earn, through those little money that we have, we can even lose our hold on God as well. We ought to be so careful how we spend our money, how we make use of the blessings that God has rendered to us. And if we're faithful to the Sabbath, we're faithful in our tithes and offering, we're faithful in spending time with God, I'm telling you, He will guide us and He will keep us humble, even especially how we spend the blessings that God has rendered to us. Sometimes we say, look, God has blessed me with this great house. But you know, sometimes, friends, we bought that house with the blessings that God gave us in our bank account. This was not the bless of God. It might be the curse of Satan. Are you with me? Because we've not used the blessing of God in the right way. We ought to be so careful, friends, that we do not become puffed up and pride and lifted up in heart, thinking, wow, look at all that I have, all that I've done, all that I have accomplished and achieved in my life. When we look at all these possessions, I'm telling you, it is imperceptibly but surely changing our hearts. Friends, are you a light to the world with the blessings that God has given to you? Are you that salt of the earth that gives us good flavor to all around you? Or people become envious of what you own and they aspire to be like you, but they are so poor that, oh, if God doesn't bless me with all these possessions that this person have, then I don't want to follow God. Maybe sometimes we give others the wrong impression of who God is. Let us learn to live humble lives, simple lives, that we don't use and misuse and abuse the gifts of God. May God help us to that end. And may God bless each and every one of us. Give us wisdom, discernment, and especially His Spirit to lead us. Not just how to be faithful, but even in the purchases of our life as well. That truly our hearts might remain humble, that we would not be lifted up and walk away from God at the very end, just like Hezekiah did. He was the greatest of all the kings of Judah, but yet at the very end, it seemed like he left God. Let's be so careful, friends. Let's be faithful unto the very end. Let's pray. Father in heaven, Lord, please forgive us where we have misused our money, where we've not used it rightly, where we've not spent it wisely, where it's not reflected your character, but our own pride and our selfishness and our greed. Lord, please help us and forgive us. And Lord, if we need to sell some of our possessions, may you convict us and help us that we might give more back to your work and not add more to our lives. Help us to be comfortable, but help us more than anything else to be content. Lord, guide us and may this instruction that we've seen from your word this morning, ring true to our hearts. Guide us continually with your Spirit is our earnest plea and prayer. For we pray in Jesus' name. Amen. Friends, thanks for joining us this morning. God bless each and every one of you. And may God guide your purchases and your business, financial, educational decisions in this coming week. May we be found walking closer and still closer with the Lord. Goodbye for now, and God bless each and every one of you.
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John Calvin was born in Nyon, near Paris, on the 10th of July, 1509. He was thus only a child of 8 years old when Martin Luther, a man of 34 years old, nailed his famous 95 Theses to the door of the church in Wittenberg. Calvin did not experience the harsh upbringing that Luther had, but had a happy start to life, enjoying every prospect of success and numerous educational advantages. At the age of 12, he is appointed to a chaplaincy in a church in his hometown. His head was shaved and he received a tonsure. As he grew up, he wanted to become a priest and was soon his devotion. It was confidently anticipated that he would grow up to become a great defender of the Catholic Church. Calvin had heard of the new doctrines with a shudder, not doubting at all that those who believed them, the heretics, were worthy and deserving of the fires to which they were often taken. At the age of 14, a plague hit the town where Calvin was living, and so he moved from his town here to Paris and studied at the University of Paris. An interesting coincidence took place whereby one of his fellow pupils was a boy by the name of Ignatius Loyola. Ignatius Loyola would grow up to found the Jesuits, a movement very, very different from the one that Calvin would lead later in his life. Two pupils, both outstanding, but who would both have a vastly different impact on the world. Calvin later on left studying for the priesthood and went to study law after his father's footsteps and after his wishes as well. He completed his doctorate in law at the University of Orleans, but after the death of his father, he would reevaluate his course and direction in life. Calvin's cousin had joined with the Reformers, and whilst in public when speaking with him, Calvin would strongly defend the positions of the church and reject new teachings. When he was alone, he would ponder the words. Conviction of sin gripped him. He saw himself without an intercessor. Confession and penance were resorted to in vain, but none could bring about peace. One day he decided to visit a public square and he witnessed the burning of a martyr. He was filled with wonder at the expression of peace that was on his face, and he contrasted this with his own feelings of emptiness, doubt, and darkness. He knew that the martyrs rested their faith on God's word, and so he proposed that he would study the Bible to see if he could find the secret of their joy. As he studied the Bible, he found Jesus Christ. No one knows for sure Calvin experienced conversion, but that he did is not open to question. His conversion was definite enough to cause him to relinquish all income from church sources and abandon any idea of entering the legal profession. This decision would have been costly, causing him to give up an immense salary and all comforts that he was accustomed to in life. Calvin joined a small band of Protestants and preached the gospel from home to home for 2 years. The authorities were determined to capture him and kill him, and they came to his place of abode. But due to the quick thinking of some of his friends, they detained the officers at the door for long enough to allow others to lower him out of the window, and he was able to flee the city. One thing that we learn from the life of Calvin is that no matter what you start out doing in life, it doesn't have to be that way for the rest of your life. He started out wanting to be a priest. His father wanted him to be a lawyer. He ended up doing neither of these things and would go on to be a great reformer who changed the face of the whole of Christendom. Maybe you're in a course of study that you don't really enjoy or know why you're there. Maybe you're doing something that your parents have imposed upon you and that you don't really feel is your calling. And God may be calling you to something different. And I want to appeal to you that if that is the

case, then follow the leading of the Lord. You may have to change your course of study. You may have to change your occupation. But when you do that, that's when true satisfaction, purpose, and meaning comes in our lives.

0: Psalm 15, a Psalm of David.
1: Lord, who shall abide in thy tabernacle? Who shall dwell in thy holy hill? He that walketh uprightly, and worketh righteousness, and speaketh the truth in his heart. He that backbiteth not with his tongue, nor doeth evil to his neighbor, nor taketh up a reproach against his neighbor. In whose eyes a vile person is contemned, but he honoreth them that fear the Lord. He that sweareth to his own hurt, and changeth not. He that putteth not out his money to usury, nor taketh reward against the innocent. He that doeth these things shall never be moved.
0: Psalm 15, a Psalm of David.
1: Lord, who shall abide in thy tabernacle? Who shall dwell in thy holy hill? He that walketh uprightly, and worketh righteousness, and speaketh the truth in his heart. He that backbiteth not with his tongue, nor doeth evil to his neighbor, nor taketh up a reproach against his neighbor. In whose eyes a vile person is contemned, but he honoreth them that fear the Lord. He that sweareth to his own hurt, and changeth not. He that putteth not out his money to usury, nor taketh reward against the innocent. He that doeth these things shall never be moved.
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8: This is John MacArthur. 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One benefit of God's Word is that it teaches undiscerning, ignorant, and gullible people like us profound truth that we can apply to our lives. The psalmist understood that when he wrote, "Thy commandments make me wiser than my enemies, for they are ever mine. I have more insight than all my teachers, for thy testimonies are my meditation, and I understand more than the aged, because I have observed thy precepts." Paul also applied that principle when he prayed that we would be filled with the knowledge of God's will in all spiritual wisdom and understanding, so that we might walk in a manner worthy of the Lord, to please Him in all respects. I hope you're learning God's Word each day. This is John MacArthur encouraging you to live as portraits of grace.
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11: Have you ever seen a bald eagle's nest? Eagles often use the same nest year after year, and over time, some nests grow to enormous size, many up to 9 feet in diameter and weighing 2 tons. Both parents provide well for their offspring, and the young birds grow quickly as they eat voraciously, adding a pound every 5 days. But eventually, they must learn to fly and hunt for themselves. Life for young eagles is tough, and tragically, only 10 to 20% survive to adulthood. They get electrocuted by landing on wires, they're hunted by poachers, hit by vehicles, and sometimes they simply starve. They were once declared an endangered species, but they've made a surprising comeback. Because of its grace, speed, strength, and its size, the bald eagle was chosen to symbolize the United States of America. Not only do nations today choose animals as their national mascots or symbols, the Bible also uses different beasts to identify the characteristics of prominent kingdoms in prophecy. So join me now as we discover what the Bible really says about the future of the United States of America.
12: I think that we would all agree that there's something that resembles a war happening in different parts of the world right now. And we're calling it a war against terrorism. I think even Pope Francis was quoted this last year as saying, "It looks like World War III is going to happen in piecemeal all over the planet." And even this week, another terrorist incident. Just a few facts you might be interested in. Largest religion in the world, when you combine Protestants and Catholics, is Christianity. Approximately 2.17 billion Christians in the world, out of pushing 8 billion people. There are 1.6 billion Muslims in the world. Virtually every other major religion is either flat as far as growth or declining. Buddhism is declining. Hinduism is showing flat growth. Judaism, a number of other religions. The two religions that are still showing growth, Christianity and Islam. Islam is growing faster. Historians that look at what's happening today realize this is not a political problem. It's a religious problem. And some have wondered, does prophecy say anything about Islam? Does prophecy say anything about Christianity and America? And this lesson is going to be talking about that, and the answer is yes. So let's get right into some of these prophecies here in Revelation. And first one is Revelation chapter 13, verse 15. There's a verse there I want you to notice. Speaking of the beast's power that you find in Revelation 13, it says, "He was granted power to give breath to the image of the beast, that the image of the beast should both speak and cause as many as would not worship the image of the beast would be killed." Now, just from that verse right there, you can tell that there is going to be some conflict connected with religion. It's a war connected with worship. And you've seen it play out several times in history. Let's go into the first question, and it's going to set us up for, I think, what you'll find to be a very interesting study. So how long does a day represent in biblical time? When you're calculating biblical prophecies, does it mean a day is a day? So when it talks about this 3.5 years, 42 months, 1,260 days, you realize that is a time prophecy given more different ways. You not only find it in Revelation 13, Revelation 12, Daniel chapter 7. This is a time period found several times in the Bible. So what does a day equal in prophecy? Several verses share with that. If you look, for instance, in the book of Numbers, chapter 14, verse 34, you can read there, "According to the number of the days in which you spied out the land, 40 days, for each day you shall bear your guilt 1 year, namely 40 years. Perhaps you remember when the spies first went, 12 spies, to look at the promised land, they came back and they gave a discouraging report. God said, well, because you did not have faith, for every day you spied the land, you're going to wander in the wilderness a year, a day for a year. And then you can also hear that in Ezekiel 4:6, that I have appointed you, or I have laid upon you a day for each year. Jesus used this principle. Luke chapter 13, someone came to Jesus and they said, you know, Herod is going to arrest, just like he killed John the Baptist. Jesus said, go tell that fox that I teach and do cures and cast out devils today and tomorrow, and the third day I will be perfected. Well, this is early in Jesus' ministry. He did not teach 3 more days. He taught 3 more years. That was a prophecy Christ made, and it was exactly fulfilled that way. 3 more years. Jesus used a day for a year. So with that principle in mind, how long does it say there in Revelation chapter 13, would this beast power rule before it receives a deadly wound, before it's wounded? If you look in 13 verse 5, it says he's given authority to continue for 42 months. Now, that number, keep in mind, in the Jewish calendar, lunar calendar, it wasn't the Roman calendar, they figured 30 days to the month. 360 days to the year, and then they'd compensate by adding another month every few years so that it would even out with the seasons. That number, 42 months, comes to 3.5 years, or 1,260 days, which, by the way, is exactly half of 7. 3.5 years is half of 7 years. You'll find that number several times, and it's often associated with persecution. 3.5 years, Jesus is crucified. 3.5 years after that, Stephen is stoned, first martyr. And so when it talks about 3.5 years there in Revelation, it is a time of darkness and persecution. All right, when did the time period for the beast's rule begin? And you find the answer for that in history, because you can look at history and it's after Bible times were written. The legally recognized supremacy of the Pope began in 538 AD when there went into effect a decree of Emperor Justinian making the Bishop of Rome, better known as the Pope, head over the churches and the definer of doctrines and the corrector of heretics. And you can also read there, Vigilius ascended the papal chair 538 AD under the military protection of Belisarius. Now, what was going on is Justinian, the Roman emperor, he moved the capital of Rome to Constantinople. He made the Pope in Rome the leader of the church, and he gave him a military and called him the corrector of heretics so that he could now use civil power to enforce the religion. Did Jesus ever say that, you know, you're supposed to use civil power to make people believe? That's a very important point. I'll say more about that a little later. This was a turning point. That happened in 538, where the Christianity suddenly became a power that began to persecute, where it used to be a power motivated by love. Jesus said, "Follow me." Someone didn't want to follow him. They turned and they walked away. And so I think that you all understand that was a change. God, Jesus doesn't want us to use force to make people obey. You can also read here in Abbott's Roman History, the transfer of the emperor's residence to Constantinople was a sad blow to the prestige of Rome. And at the same time, one might have predicted her speedy decline, the decline of the city of Rome. But what happened is the development of the church and the growing authority of the Bishop of Rome or the Pope gave her a new lease on life. It made her again the capital, this time not the political or the military capital, but the religious capital of the world. There is a transference that took place during that time. Reading on a little more. To the succession of the Caesars came the succession of the pontiffs in Rome. When Constantine left Rome, he gave his seat to the pontiff. Now, that's interesting quote from history, because you can actually read in the Bible in Revelation 13, it says that the beast power receives its seat from the dragon. The Roman power, ruled by the Caesars, left town and said, "We're going to vacate our throne here, but you can have our throne. We're moving to another town." And instead of Rome being the power that ruled the world with civil power or military power, now it was ruling through religious power. 538 AD. It's a very easily well-established date in history. How long is 1,260 days in biblical prophecy? 1,260 years. If you go 1,260 years, you come to where? 1798. Wonder what's going on then. What happens to the beast after 42 months? You can read in Revelation 13, it says, "I saw one of his heads as it was wounded to death, and his deadly wound was healed, and all the world wondered after the beast." It at least receives a deadly wound. Its power is interrupted. Instead of it having such a great control and influence and being, and it wasn't just a religious power, it was a civil power over all of Europe

0: and established a secular one. They received a deadly wound. The Bible says in Revelation 13:10, he that leads into captivity will go into captivity, and he that kills with a sword will be killed with a sword. And the tables were sort of turned. Instead of the Inquisition and them having so much power to torture and force people to convert, and there's a persecution against the Protestants, the Pope was carried off into Valence, France, to a fortress city, and he died in prison there. And for over 130 years, they lost their civil power. But it said it would be temporary. It said the deadly wound would be healed, and all the world would wonder. You look in history, and in 1929, there was a fellow named Benito Mussolini. Anyone remember? You know, I'm getting old. Some of you remember World War II. Not too many left anymore. Mussolini, he made a deal with the Pope. He said, look, I need you to endorse me politically. If you agree to endorse me politically so that my station will grow, we will again give you your independence as a country for the Vatican. We will make you once again a civil power as well as religious so that you can send your ambassadors around the world. And so they signed the Lateran Pact. And they again began to exercise their power. And it says the Roman question tonight was a thing of the past, and the Vatican was at peace with Italy. It says, in affixing autographs to the memorable document, healing the wound. Even using the very same wording. And as you look at what's going on in the world today, would you say that they've returned to not just European, but international prominence as a power?
1: Don't go anywhere, friends. We'll be back in just a moment for the rest of today's presentation. You probably already know that the United States is one of the most powerful economic and military nations in history. But have you ever wondered if the Bible has anything to say about the U.S. in Bible prophecy? What if I told you that it does? Would it surprise you? Well, it's true. Using vivid symbolic imagery, the book of Revelation details the rise of America and the prominent role that it will play in the last days of human history. If you'd like to know more about this important subject, Amazing Facts wants to send you a special gift called The USA in Bible Prophecy. This short but insightful study guide will astound you as you see for yourself how the book of Revelation pinpoints the United States as a major player in these end-time events and what you can do to be ready for it. To get your free copy, call the number on your screen and ask for offer 181 or visit the web address. And after you read this incredible resource, make sure and share it with a friend. Well, let's get back to the rest of today's presentation and learn some more amazing facts from the Word of God.
0: What power will support the beast in the end time? Here's where it gets interesting, friends. Revelation 13:11, it says, I beheld another beast coming up out of the earth. Now, the first beast comes up out of the sea. This beast comes up out of the earth. And he has two horns like a lamb. Question, is a lamb a good thing or a bad thing in Revelation? What did John the Baptist say about Jesus? Behold the Lamb of God that takes away the sin of the world. Lamb's good. Two horns like a lamb, and he spoke like a dragon. Question, is the dragon a good thing or a bad thing in Revelation? Bad thing. So it starts out sounding good. Like a lamb, ends up like a dragon. Now, what is this second beast in Revelation? I believe it represents North America. More specifically, the United States. You notice when that time period that we looked at, it reached from 538, who remembers that number? 1,260 years from 538 comes to 1798. We already told you what was happening in Europe, what was happening over here, 1798. The United States declared its independence in when? 1776. It voted the Constitution in 1787. It adopted the Bill of Rights in 1791. And was finally recognized by the other major empires and countries as a separate world power in 1798. The reason it says this second beast rose up out of the earth is because compared to the teeming multitudes in Europe, this was a vast wilderness. There were still millions of people here, but it was comparatively very sparsely populated. And with the massive

immigrations that came from England and Spain and the Netherlands to the New World and Portugal, things changed very quickly. It says he spoke like a dragon. How does a country speak? A nation speaks through its legislative body. This country that started like a lamb ends up speaking like a dragon. What are those two horns like a lamb? The two things that gave America success and power is that we had a government without a king. We had a church without a pope. Freedom of religion, freedom of government. He exercises all the power of the first beast before him, and he forces those who dwell therein to worship the first beast, wounded by the sword, but was healed. I don't know if any of you remember this cover from a Time magazine. Back in 1982, it was finally revealed how involved the U.S. was with the Catholic Church in helping overthrow the former Soviet Union. And it talks about this meeting that Ronald Reagan had with Pope John Paul II, and they agreed that the U.S. sent tons of communication equipment into Poland to help solidarity with Lech Walesa overthrow communism in that country. And once that happened, the dominoes began to fall and it just collapsed. It was something that was orchestrated, and it all came out between... Matter of fact, you go to Poland, you'll see a picture. Ronald Reagan, there's a bronze of it up on the screen. Ronald Reagan walking with John Paul II, because they give them credit for helping overthrow communism in their country and helping them to achieve freedom. This is the public knowledge. You know, I just can't forget this picture that when Pope John Paul II died, and here you've got several presidents that were there kneeling. That's very different from the way things used to be. America philosophically was in a very different place than the papacy. We're all about religious freedom. You know, when America was first formed, they actually tried to tell people what day to go to church. That's why we have Sunday laws on our books. There was a pastor who was also a leader named Roger Williams, and he said, "You're misunderstanding. It's not a question of whether we force people to keep the Ten Commandments, but which ones." He said, "The Ten Commandments are written on two tables of stone. The first four are our personal relationship with God. The last six deal with our relationship with our fellow man." He said, "You cannot have a government that tells people how to keep the first four. You must decide how you worship your God, who your God is, when you worship him, what his name is. You don't want anyone else telling you that, do you? But you don't want a government that does not enforce, you don't steal, you don't lie, doesn't respect parental rights. The last six commandments are civil. They need to be supported by the government." See the difference? You know why everything costs so much? Because everybody covets everybody's stuff and they're suing everybody. And so Roger Williams understood that. Well, right now what I'm hearing is people say completely get rid of the Ten Commandments, which is a bad idea, or force everybody to keep all of them, which is telling you who to worship. And if we'd go back and realize what our founding fathers understood was the best formula, that's why God put them on two different tables. It says, "He causes the earth and them that dwell therein to worship the first beast whose deadly wound was healed." You just can't get over some of the things you saw happen just a few months ago. This historic trip of Pope Francis to the United States, there was no important place, significant place that he missed. He went to the White House, spoke to our greatest august body, Congress, the senators, everybody, standing ovation. Would they do that for a pastor? Goes to the United Nations, goes to Philadelphia where our government was founded. It was all very, and went to the 9/11 memorial, had a joint religious service at the 9/11 memorial, showing solidarity with the United States against what brought about 9/11. Wasn't it some of this war on worship? Nobody wants to say that, but we all know it was a religious zealots that did this, that were ready to die for what they believed, crazy as it was. And so what you're seeing happening is a hand being reached across the Atlantic, both ways, to build some solidarity. They should make an image to the

0: beast that had the wound with the sword and yet did live. Now, what does that mean? It means that what the beast was doing during that 1,260 years of using civil power to force religion is going to happen again. There are going to be religious laws that will go against the law of God. And every child of God is going to have to make a decision. Do you obey God or man? Who is going to be first in your life? And the decision Shadrach, Meshach, and Abednego had to make, and Daniel had to make, whether he was going to go to the lion's den or compromise his faith, every believer is going to have to make. If I was a devil, let me tell you what I'd do. Understand, I'm not. But if I was, I hope not. If the idea is to try to get God's people to break the law of God, doesn't the devil want us to sin? The Bible says he's come down with great wrath because his time is short. He wants to get us in. And, you know, in Daniel chapter 3, he tried to get them to break the law about idolatry. Doesn't matter which one, because if you break one, you're guilty of all. James? In Daniel chapter 6, it was the law, the first commandment, don't have other gods. And since it's going to be something that deals with times and laws, the beast power would think to change times and laws. The only commandment that fits into all those categories related to worship, a time, and a law is the Sabbath. I would say, you know what? I'm going to tell them, keep all 10 commandments. But on that fourth commandment that has the name of God, where it says keep the seventh day holy, I don't want you to keep the day of God holy. I want you to keep the day of man holy. And I'm going to give you a new commandment. Instead of worshiping on the seventh day, worship the first day. What difference does one day make? And it is such a subtle, small thing that most of the world's going to say, in the sake of unity, sure, why not? We all need to make little compromises for unity. And there's going to be a coalition of supposed Christians that will gather together and say, we all need to come back to God and worship God. And it's going to sound wonderful. And they're going to say many things we agree with. That's what makes a counterfeit so dangerous. It's similar to the true. And they're going to say, we all need to go to church. Folks will say, amen. Every Sunday we need to be there. And they're going to make laws that are going to persecute those that stand up for the commandments of God. Not just the fourth commandment, but probably other commandments as well. Idolatry may be involved. It says an image to the beast, doesn't it? And people are going to say, for the sake of unity, we all need to make little sacrifices of our convictions. And there'll be great persecution against those who stand for God. At one point, they won't be allowed to buy or sell. And we all know how easy will it be today in an almost cashless society to enforce that. You'll go to swipe your card or to use your PIN number and it's going to say, malfunction. Won't work. You weren't at the Universal Church last week, and you cannot buy or sell. But economic sanctions are more than just what might happen at the supermarket. Does the UN and the United States now enforce economic sanctions, telling countries if you don't cooperate, you cannot buy or sell? It's already happening. It's an international economy now. You can look at the waves. America sneezes, and the whole world gets ripples financially. Everything's interconnected now. What's the only thing that is going to prevent God's end-time people from being deceived? To the law and to the testimony. If they do not speak according to this word, it's because there's no light in them. It says in Acts chapter 17, verse 11, speaking of the people in Berea, these were more noble than those in Thessalonica in that they received the word with all readiness of mind and they searched the scriptures to see whether those things are so. You know, friends, it's not going to go on like this forever. Jesus is going to come. That's the only solution. And I'm not telling you these things to trouble you, because, you know, I just want to pause right here and remind you, even if I could tell you the day and hour of Jesus coming, that would not save you. And I can't tell you because nobody knows. The purpose of prophecy is redemptive. Jesus said, when these things begin to come to pass, lift up your heads. He said, then you will know. After these things have happened, then you will know that I was telling the truth. As you're looking back and seeing how Jesus outlined the history of the beast and the second beast and all that's happening, you say, wow, it's all unfolding just like he said. Why does he want us to know that? That must mean what he says in the Bible about saving me from sin is true. See, that's the reason for prophecy. It's not to just tantalize you with the future. I mean, that's what astrologers do. The reason God shows you he knows about prophecy is so you'll trust his word that is a supernatural book, and what he says about salvation is true, and that he has, if he knows the history of the world, does he have a history for you? He has a plan for your life, and nothing happens by accident with God. He sees everything that's coming. I'd like to encourage those who are with your groups, some who may be watching on television. You can simply go to the Last Day of Prophecy website, and you can watch the presentations maybe you've missed and prepare for what's coming upon the world as we speak. These are very interesting times. The Bible tells us a time of trouble is coming such as there never has been. But I'm not afraid. You know why? Because I know Jesus has a plan for my life. And if Christ is with you, do you need to be afraid of the fiery furnace? If Christ is with you, do you need to be afraid of the lion's den? If Jesus is with you, do you need to be afraid of the time of trouble? He will go through it all with you, friends. But you must invite him to be in your heart. Have you done that yet?
1: Don't forget to request today's life-changing free resource. 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And most important, to share it with others. And thank you for your continued support as we take the gospel of Jesus Christ to the world. We hope you'll join us next week as we delve deep into the Word of God to explore more amazing facts. This presentation was brought to you by the Friends of the Amazing Facts Ministry.
2: There is no greater experience than witnessing the birth of one's child. While not being able to attend my wife on the delivery of our first child, I was able to attend the last two. Our youngest is 6 years behind her older sister, so I kind of forgot what a newborn looked like. Her skin was all purple and her arms and legs were curled up tight from being in the womb. And her head was pointy. The doctor held her in his hands and said, "What a beauty!" Boy, I thought he sees something I don't see. Sometimes we think the same way about other people. All we can see are their defects. But God is the great physician. Oh yes, he sees their defects too, but his mind is not focused on the defects. He is focusing on what they can become by his grace. He says, just wait until I get done with this one, then you will see who they really are. And he will make a thing of beauty out of a defective person. And more importantly, God will do the same for anyone who needs it. And if I understand it correctly, we all need it. This is Rod Bieber with Seed Time and Harvest.
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4: 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Three major studies are questioning the benefits of taking extra calcium supplements for good health. On the other hand, we've all been told that unless we get our 3 glasses of milk each and every day, we may not be ingesting the recommended amount of calcium, and our bones may suffer. As a matter of fact, we may be falling apart. Where do we find the answers? Where do we find truth? Here to help us search is Dr. Hans Diehl, founder of the Complete Health Improvement Program. Dr. Diehl, what do we need to know?
5: Yeah, this is a very difficult, in some ways, subject to handle because in some ways you have a very common impression out there in the community that you got to have 3 glasses of milk, you got to eat your cheese, you have to eat your ice cream in order to have strong bones. Mm-hmm. That's the common impression. Now, on the other hand, the data doesn't really suggest that. Those three studies that you just mentioned that just came out in the last 2 years, here's what they say. American researchers found in the what they call the National Institutes of Health AARP study, what they did, they tracked 388,000 Americans for 12 years. And here's what they found. They found that the men who were taking at least 1,000 milligrams of calcium supplement, you know, this calcium pills,
6: right,
5: actually had 20% more death from heart disease.
6: More, okay. All
5: when
6: right.
5: compared to those people who didn't take any supplements. So in that study, there was a slight increase in dying from heart disease in people who took 1,000 milligrams or more of calcium supplements. So that's just the American study, right?
6: Yes.
5: Now, you mentioned three studies. The second study takes us to Germany. Here, German researchers followed 24,000 men and women for 11 years. And what they looked at was, again, the fact that these people were taking supplements, and they wanted to compare it to people who didn't take supplements at all. Mm-hmm. And they found that those who took the calcium supplements had twice as many heart attacks than those who took none.
6: My.
5: Okay? Now, you know, heart disease, heart attack, has to do with atherosclerosis,
6: yes,
5: right?
6: Yes, yes.
5: It has to do with the narrowing of the arteries.
6: Yes, yes.
5: And the narrowing of the arteries has to do with a buildup of cholesterol, fat, and calcium, which causes a stiffening of the arteries. They lose their flexibility. Mm-hmm. So, you know, if there is more calcium coming into the system, which may perhaps find its place into the inside of the artery wall, it makes sense that possibly an excessive amount of calcium could perhaps contribute to, you know, this significant increase, a doubling of heart attacks in this German study. Then you have a third study. Just came out. Here you have now Swedish researchers, and they're following 61,000 women for 19 years. I mean, these are substantial studies, right? This is not just looking at some 15 rats.
6: Yes, yes.
5: I mean, this is looking at 61,000 women for 19 years, and they were taking at least 1,400 milligrams of calcium. I mean, this is a lot of calcium they were taking in, right?
6: Mm-hmm, right, yes.
5: And what happened here? They found that among those women that took the 1,400 milligrams of calcium supplementation, they had 2.5 times more deaths than those who took substandard to 1,000 milligrams of calcium supplementation. So the excessive amount, the going to the 1,400 plus milligrams of calcium supplementation had 2.5 times more deaths than those who took less than 1,000 milligrams. And, you know, that's what we recommend. Mm-hmm. I mean, everybody is saying that we ought to have at least 1,000 milligrams for women up to 50 years of age. And if they're over 50 years of age, mm-hmm. we actually recommend it should be perhaps 1,200 mm-hmm. milligrams of calcium, right? And you cannot get 1,200 milligrams of calcium by just eating regular food mm-hmm. unless you really push milk.
6: Yeah.
5: Because, you know, you have about 300 milligrams of calcium in a glass of milk. So if you are really recommended to take 1,200 milligrams of calcium a day and you take 2 or 3 glasses of milk, it only gives you 900 milligrams of calcium. So they say, well, you've got a supplement.
6: Yeah.
5: And if you don't use milk at all, you usually get about 300 to 500 milligrams from regular food like plant food such as beans and grains and so on and so forth. Right? So, you know, if you are really following, shall we say, a plant-based diet, a vegetarian diet, you know, that means that you have to take even more of these calcium supplements. And these three studies are now putting a red light on this whole thing.
6: Absolutely.
5: Hey, watch it.
6: Absolutely.
5: Hold. We have to take a look at this here. Actually, it could cause more harm than good. And so the people are confused.
7: And I don't blame them. I don't blame them for being confused because, you know, we're told one thing for our bones, but what we do for our bones is causing problems with our hearts. And I'm thinking, Dr. Deal, of something that T. Colin Campbell said on this program not too long ago, that there is a real problem when we start isolating different nutrients mm-hmm. and using them for try to heal one thing. And he said that that is a dangerous thing because it can cause problems in other areas. And these studies are certainly bringing that out.
5: Well, yes. You know, and I tell you, Dr. Campbell, as a world authority in the area of nutrition,
7: yes.
5: I think has pointed this out very, very, very correctly, very much in terms of what my thinking has been.
7: Yes.
5: And that, and he uses this word, and I love this word. He talks about we need to have a symphony mm-hmm. of nutrients, mm-hmm. not just some isolated nutrients. And the symphony of nutrients should come from foods as they come to us in nature. That's totally different from isolating something and thinking that this supplementation will solve all my problems.
7: In other words, calcium pills are not growing on a bush someplace.
5: Yeah, that's right.
7: We're doing something here that Dr. Campbell and Dr. Deal both have been saying for many, many years is maybe not a good idea, but finally we have scientific evidence that by taking calcium and isolating it, taking it away from the source and then putting it in these concentrated forms is causing a real issue. It is causing death in some cases. Am I on the right track here?
5: Yeah. It could. It raises the whole issue of excessive harm that could be done. But, you know, if a person really wanted to join the bandwagon of getting away from animal products, and that means also getting away from dairy products, right? I mean,
7: right.
5: There's a real push there nowadays because people are concerned about the cholesterol issue. They're concerned about the excessive weight that comes with animal products, right? I mean, for instance, meat is high in fat and calories, right?
7: Exactly.
5: And also there are people that are concerned about ecological issues. Mm-hmm. And even there's a growing segment, especially among the younger people, that are very concerned about the ethics mm-hmm. of all this animal suffering in that we're killing 1 million animals an hour in our society. You know, if a person is really interested in getting onto the bandwagon of maybe getting away from animal products, then the first question always comes to us. And there's these questions come from us from family members and from friends and even from doctors. And they say, well, wait a minute. If you cut back on animal products, if you cut back on milk products, if you don't have the cheese and the ice cream and the milk, how are you going to get your calcium?
7: Well, that's a good question, and I want to ask you the very same thing, Dr. Deal, because I have a sneaking suspicion that you are onto something here and you want to share it with us. Where do we get our calcium when we cut all that stuff out?
5: First, we have to probably ask the question, now, how is it that there is such a sense of we need to have large amounts of calcium to be healthy?
7: Where did that come from? Yes, where did that
5: come from? And I think we have to recognize that we have all grown up, we have all become educated about proper nutrition by whom?
7: By the advertisers, the food industry.
5: Yeah, I mean, you go into a classroom and you have boards there advertising, be sure you get your meat, your protein 3 times a day, be sure you get your milk every day. And, you know, the leaders in this diet schooling is really the dairy industry. I mean, I was just reading that they're spending over $200 million a year to educate not only the kids but also the American public. Unless you get your 3 glasses of milk, unless you get your cheese, unless you get your ice cream, you're going to fall apart.
7: Yes.
5: And unfortunately, government agencies also seem to be supporting this idea that you need to have about 1,000 to 1,200 milligrams of calcium. And yet, most populations around the world take in 200, 300, 400, 500 milligrams of calcium, and they have no problems with bone trouble or jaw problems or teeth problems, you know, which we always seem to associate with getting not enough calcium into our system.
7: Well, now, let me stop you right here, Dr. Deal. Are you telling us that an industry has for many years been telling us one thing and they know about it, or are they as ignorant about it as we are? Do they really believe that we need this calcium? And where did that idea come up in their brains if it's true? Do they preach what they believe, or are they telling us a lie and knowing it?
5: Well, you know, these are pretty consequential questions.
7: Well, of course, but what they're doing is very consequential as well.
5: Take a look at the tobacco industry. Yeah. They have known for years and years and years that there were substances in their cigarettes that were doing harm, causing cancer. What did they do about it? Did they have a social conscience?
7: No.
5: Well, not really, right?
7: No.
5: So now the question is, what about the dairy industry? Well, you know, what's very interesting is the dairy has funded more than, and they know the results. And even though the fact that they have funded the research, which can have a subtle influence on how the research then is being structured and reported, right?
7: Yes, absolutely.
5: Even so, you know, they know that for many of these studies that indeed the recommendation of having your 3 glasses of milk, eating your cheese and dairy and so on and ice cream is doing harm. I have to believe that they know that this is true.
7: But their message
5: is a different one, right? The message is, get your 3 glasses of milk, and if you don't, you're going to be in trouble.
7: Okay, now you're making me mad, Dr. Deal. If we are being duped in such a large way, we are being duped, what can we do about it? I have a suspicion that what we have to do about it is a private thing. We need to bypass all of this untruth by simply following the truth that we know to be true. And we'll have some motivation for that and some more information that will help us along that journey when we come back from our break. So more with Dr. Hans Deal in a moment, so stay right where you are.
8: Well, I was about 50, a little over 50, and I had been obese for about 30 years and weighed about 80 pounds over my wedding day weight. I just, you know, felt tired all the time, didn't have a lot of motivation for doing much of anything. I knew I needed to lose the weight, and I needed a program that I could do easily and for the rest of my life. When I found out about CHIP, I began to apply the principles that were taught. I began to lose weight. The weight just melted off, and within a short time, I was feeling a whole lot better. I was able to fit back into my wedding dress for my 35th wedding anniversary, something I had always dreamed of and didn't think I'd ever be able to do again. And as I was walking one day, I had so much energy that I just felt like bursting into a run, which I hadn't done for many years. On top of that, I was able to play with my grandson in the park, and I wasn't getting sick anymore like I used to. CHIP just gave me my life back, and it's a lifestyle that I can do for the rest of my life.
7: For more information about CHIP and how it can transform your life, go to chiphealth.com. Welcome back to the program. I'm your host, Charles Mills. We're here with Dr. Hans Deal, founder of the Complete Health Improvement Program. We're talking about calcium today, and Dr. Deal got a question for you. Where does calcium come from? And for instance, how does an elephant or a rhinoceros get calcium? Do they stop by the local Denny's and ask for a nice, tall, dark glass of milk for their calcium intake?
5: They need more than 3 glasses.
7: They need a bunch, yes.
5: Well, you know, actually, the calcium comes from the ground. It comes from the soil. Mm. You know, the plants then absorb the calcium in the soil through their roots and then incorporate the calcium into their roots, their leaves, their flowers and fruits. And then the animals then eat the plant parts to obtain the calcium and other essential minerals. That's, you know, how elephants and giraffes and cows, actually, build their massive skeletons. And look, we are basically relatively small-boned, right, in contrast to these animals.
7: Yes.
5: Well, how did this idea ever start, that we need to go to some other animal species after being weaned from mother's milk, and then we now have to go to another kind of an animal to get milk to stay healthy? Where did this ever come from? Well, it has to do with marketing. I mean, just think about that for a minute. If you wouldn't have these nicely packaged dairy products, right, like the cheese and the milk, right, comes in cartons. Mm-hmm. If we would have to go, like in the old days, we would have none of these nicely packaged milk supplies available to us, and we would have in order to have strong bones, we'd have to go out in the meadow. We have to find a cow.
7: Find a cow.
5: You know, we have to have, yeah, we have to find 3 for helpers to tie this cow down. Then we go underneath the cow and we have these, you know, what do you call these things?
7: Those are the udders down there, yes.
5: Yeah. And you lean underneath this thing and, you know, wait, I have only one cup. I need 2 more, you know, otherwise I'm going to fall apart. I mean, this is so ridiculous. But now you see with the industrialization, and the marketing and the packaging of milk, it has become very easy in the last 70 to 100 years to really make this a big sales thing. And I'm really afraid that we're consuming milk as the way we do and eat the cheese that we do because of the marketing efforts of an industry.
7: And it's so easy to do so.
5: I mean, if we really want to understand this whole thing, I think we have to talk a little bit about the calcium balance. You know, there's a calcium balance in the body. If you have more calcium coming in than going out, that calcium is being deposited in the bone bank, so you have strong bones. Okay, that's what calcium does. Yeah. It builds strong bones. Now, if you have more calcium leaving the body, especially through the urinary route, and you don't have enough coming in, then you are in a negative calcium balance. And what is happening now is the bones now, which contain 99% of all the calcium in the body, that's the calcium bank. The bones now have to release calcium so that the body's calcium in circulation, the calcium balance, is right there in properly balanced. So this is a very, very important concept, the calcium balance concept. So I want to make that clear. If we have more calcium leaving the body than coming in, we're going into negative calcium balance, and now we have to leach calcium from the bones, and thus they become weakened. And here are the two robbers of calcium from the bones, two of them. There are several, but the two prominent ones are the amount of animal protein and the amount of salt. And you know, we're probably taking 10 times more salt than
7: the
5: body needs, right?
7: Absolutely. So,
5: and animal protein, you know, in the old days, we would get a small portion of our protein from animal sources. Now it's 70% of our protein comes from animal products. And what these animal proteins do, they cause an acidification. Now, that's a fancy word. They talk about metabolic acidosis. That's another fancy word. It means that somehow the blood becomes more acidic. And to buffer this, to neutralize the acid, which is kind of dangerous to the body, the kidneys can usually handle that very, very well. But if you abuse the kidneys for 20, 30, 40 years, they no longer function as well. And now the bones have to release carbon carbonate, which is the buffering agent. It's the calcium that's coming out of the bones to neutralize the acid level in the blood. And that's, again, how probably we can promote osteoporosis on a Western diet, which is very high in these calcium robbers, such as animal protein and salt. Here's a major study that was actually funded by the dairy industry. And here's what they showed, that women who received extra milk, like 3 glasses of skimmed milk every day for a whole year, actually more bone than those women who didn't drink the extra milk.
7: Wow.
5: And the authors then wrote in the scientific article, the protein content of the extra milk may have had a negative effect on calcium balance, possibly through an increase in kidney losses of calcium. You know, what that really did, when you added those extra 3 glasses of skim milk, you added actually 30% more to the protein consumption, and obviously animal protein at that. And so what this study then suggested was that the protein in milk may actually damage the bones and hurt the bones, even though the milk is high in calcium. So, you know, there's a lot of discussion about this whole issue of metabolic acidosis. It's probably very, very complex. But in general, I think we can state that animal protein does not really help the body to have strong bones.
7: Now, we have to assume, and we bring it out on this program often, that the body is not a dumb machine. The body is doing something for a reason. Everything the body does is for a reason. What are some of the processes that we need to realize that the body is going through as we are introducing these things to the body? How intelligent is our body?
5: Yeah, amazingly so. You know, to accomplish the calcium balance in the body, there are three major organ systems involved. Mm-hmm. The gastrointestinal tract, the intestines, the bones, and the kidneys. You know, these three organs are precise and very efficient at regulating the amount that circulates of the calcium in our bodies. Mm-hmm. Now, if our diet, for instance, is relatively low in calcium, right?
6: Yeah.
5: Then the cells in the intestinal tract will increase the absorption rate of the calcium from the food so that maximum food comes in, and then the kidneys will also increase its conservation of the body's calcium. So this is very, very, very, very, very stunning.
6: Yes.
5: On the other hand, if you take in plenty of calcium, you take in perhaps too much calcium through food and supplements, for instance, mm-hmm. then the intestinal cells will act with their innate intelligence to reduce the absorption of the calcium, and the kidneys will actually eliminate any excess calcium. So here you see how the body is trying to do its very, very best to regulate itself.
7: And apparently part of that elimination is to store it in our arteries, is that right?
5: That's exactly right. You see, if the body wouldn't try to do this, and it does it fairly well, yeah. until after many, many years it becomes weakened because of the abuse, if it wasn't able to do this, then the influx of excess calcium actually, and there we go now to those three studies that we
7: right.
5: talked about at the
7: right.
5: beginning,
7: right.
5: there would actually by necessity, number one, would deposit themselves into the arterial walls,
7: right.
5: which would cause a stiffening and narrowing of the arteries, like in the coronary arteries and the aorta. And number two, it would also affect the kidneys. And three, it would also affect our muscles and also the skin, which means then that calcium would be deposited into our muscles, into our skin, and actually develop, you know, in the kidneys, kidney stones. And all of this then can contribute to disease and premature death.
7: And calcium in the muscles and in the skin, that's not where it belongs. We weren't made to store this stuff in our muscles and our skin. Am I right?
5: Yeah, and certainly not in the arteries,
7: yeah,
5: right?
7: Absolutely.
5: We ever have much atherosclerosis. You know, on the other hand, let me mention this to you. When you look around the populations in the world, you find that billions of people don't drink any, they can't use dairy without getting into gastrointestinal distress.
7: Right,
5: okay,
7: right.
5: They don't use dairy products. And these people are doing very, very well. As a matter of fact, the countries with the highest consumption of dairy have the highest rates of osteoporosis.
7: That is something that so many people are missing. They say, well, you know, the advertisers say this, but oh, let's forget about that entire country that doesn't have osteoporosis in there, that doesn't drink milk.
5: Yeah, and let me go and take you to Africa, to the Bantus. There are millions of Bantus there in Africa. And, you know, these Africans have been studied very, very carefully. And the women use about 300 milligrams of calcium. Now, in our society, we say 1,200, right, for women over 50. Now, here the Bantus are 350 milligrams a day, and they give birth to 5 to 10 children. Right?
7: Mm-hmm.
5: Which means you need more calcium when you do this, but there's no evidence at all that there's any problem with bones or teeth.
7: Mm-hmm.
5: And here's my point. The World Health Organization for years said you don't need more than 500 milligrams of calcium a day, and they said that's building in enough tolerance for variability between different countries. But then, more recently, in the last 2 or 3 years, they said, well, maybe you should up it to 1,000. Why? Because they needed to now include the Western societies.
6: Yes.
5: That's where you have, quote, these calcium robbers. That's where you have a lot of animal protein. That's where you have a lot of salt. That's where you don't do exercise. That's where you have smoking, which takes calcium out of the system too.
6: Right.
5: You see, what we need to do, instead of pumping more calcium into the system, which then oftentimes finds its way into the arteries and into the kidneys and so on, what we need to do is remove the need for more calcium, and that is the animal protein, the salt. We should do something about smoking. We should do something about exercise. These are the kind of things, I think, that we need to do. Then we wouldn't have that large need for the unnaturally high levels of calcium in our Western society.
6: Mm-hmm.
5: I sort of like to summarize that now. You know, there are billions of people in the world that grow normal adult skeletons without consuming any cow's milk or eating any cheese or any dairy products like ice cream, or they don't take any calcium supplements. They're doing very, very well. I mentioned to you the Bantus, 300 milligrams a day, doing fine, giving birth to 5 to 10 children. Yeah. And so I think all of this should give us some reassurance of the adequacy of a whole foods diet that is largely plant-based. So if people want to let go of milk because there are problems related with milk, I think we should be feeling reassured from these global studies, as well as the studies that we just now went through, that we don't have to be really that concerned about this. If people want to switch to a more whole food, plant-based diet, where they eat more fruits, more vegetables, more whole grains and legumes, they should not have to worry about the question, and where are you going to get your calcium from, right?
7: Right, absolutely.
5: And tragically, that question comes to people not only from well-meaning friends and family members, but also from physicians and the U.S. Department of Agriculture, and, of course, the dairy industry, which has an interest in perpetuating this kind of a myth, right?
7: Yep.
5: And so I think the scientific evidence, at least to me, is pretty clear. There should be no concern about getting sufficient calcium intakes, especially if the diet is low in animal proteins and salt, if we get enough exercise, we do something about smoking. These are the kind of things that I think will help us to get by with much less calcium than is recommended here in Western society, and which is more in line with what the rest of the world is really consuming.
7: Okay, well, now you know, listener, you have heard it here, and you've seen the scientific evidence to back it up. You know what you need to do now, and if you need some help in doing that, well, we have some help available as well. www.chiphealth.com is a website you can visit where you can get more information about these and other topics when it comes to your health and the health of your family. 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ChipHealth.com. Until next time, this is Charles Mills along with my good friend Dr. Hans Diehl inviting you to be healthy by choice. 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
11: Now a look at your morning weather on Janesville Christian Talk Radio. Mostly cloudy today with a high near 81 and lows around 61. Mostly cloudy tomorrow with a high of 78 and lows around 55. For your Friday, mostly sunny with a high near 81 and lows around 59. And for Saturday, thunderstorms with a high near 80 and lows around 62. That's your morning weather on Janesville Christian Talk Radio.
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13: Our current time is 10 a.m. From the Christian News Radio Network, I'm Jim Miller. President Trump says there are no ongoing talks with Iran to end the war, none are scheduled. In a Truth Social post yesterday morning, Trump said the U.S. naval blockade in the Strait of Hormuz remains in full force and effect. It comes as the memorandum of understanding between the U.S. and Iran to pause the fighting expired on Monday. Prosecutors have announced charges in what Justice Department is describing as a massive cyber threat operation tied to Iran. Here's News Nation's Blake Berman.
14: 17 Iranians now accused of hacking into nearly 300 organizations, including American universities, businesses, and government agencies dating all the way back to 2013. Now, the Justice Department saying the hackers stole academic data, emails, and other intellectual property on behalf of Iran's Revolutionary Guard in what they're calling a hacking for hire operation targeting American intellectual property.
13: Announcement comes weeks after the government warned of potential cyber attacks on water systems that could be linked to Iran. More news coming up. Now a word from our sponsor.
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13: The Justice Department says it's indicted 17 Iranians accused of orchestrating a cyber piracy campaign backed by the Islamic Revolutionary Guard. DOJ says the hackers targeted U.S. universities and companies, including HBO. In a years-long campaign, 9 of the 17 suspects were previously charged for illegally accessing computer systems at 144 U.S.-based universities. Maritime authorities reporting on a third ship attack in the Middle East in the past day comes as the UAE announces they're cutting off all trade with Iran. News Nation's Robert Sherman reports from Qatar.
17: This is what their foreign ministry said just a short while ago. In light of regional escalations that undermine regional and international peace and security, all trade, commercial exchanges, and financial transactions with Iran have been halted until further notice. When it comes to what those regional escalations are, the two missiles that were fired earlier today, but also these attacks on ships in recent days, three new ones were confirmed just today that happened over the last few days.
13: Hot weather sticks around. The South set to feel sweltering temps this week. Triple-digit heat expected to hit parts of South Carolina, Oklahoma, and Texas. From Christian News Radio Network, I'm Jim Miller. To hear this and other reports on demand, visit ChristianNewsRadio.org.
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19: Now listening to The More Abundant Life. My name is Adrian Westney Jr. I'm your host for The More Abundant Life. I'm glad you've joined us today because we're going to have, as usual, an exciting time listening to the messages prepared and presented by Pastor Wendley Phipps. Today's message is going to be the continuation of a message we began in the previous broadcast. Conquering Goliath was the title. You heard part one. Well, maybe you did if you listened to the previous program. Well, today we're going to hear part two, Conquering Goliath. An interesting message, an interesting title, one that's full of applications for you and for me. We're now going to get to the message for today, part two of Conquering Goliath. Here's Pastor Phipps.
20: Turn with me in your Bible. This is the book of 2 Samuel, chapter 1, 19, verse 20. 2 Samuel chapter 21, verse 19 and verse 20. When you tangled with Goliath, you had a mess on your hands. And here's why. Chapter 21, verses 19 and 20. And there was again a battle in Gob with the Philistines, where Elhanan, the son of Jairah, Oregon. Aren't you glad I'm reading today, or not you? A Bethlehemite slew whom? The brother of Goliath the Gittite. In other words, church, Goliath had brothers that looked like him. Amen. So when you took on Goliath, you had a mess on your hands. Saul said to David, how are you going to go against the giant? You're a young boy. Goliath has been a man of war from his birth. David said to Saul, the same God who delivered me out of the paw of the lion, the same God who delivered me out of the paw of the bear will deliver me out of the hand of the Philistine. Saul looked on David's face and he saw fire in David's eyes. He said, this young man is serious. Come on, bring me my armor. Put it on him. Oh no, said David. I love it. I can't go with your armor. I have not proved it. Your armor has not been proven. You know, there are people, help me Jesus, who will come to you and try to get you to serve the Lord their way.

Are you with me today? Just nicely, respectfully say to them, I will fight the battles of the Lord in the armor he has given me. Amen. You fight in your armor, I'll fight in mine. Amen. Amen. Amen. You sing your song your way, I'll sing my song to the glory of God. Amen. David said, my confidence is not in Saul's armor, my confidence is in the King of Kings and the Lord of Hosts. Saul, I got faith in God. He's always fought my battles. Excuse us, Goliath. The soldiers came to him, the Philistine soldiers. Excuse us, Goliath. But there's a boy out here who says that he's got an appointment with you and he wants to fight you. Goliath held up his hands above his eyes, peered into the distance. He was looking for a man, but all he could see coming towards the brook was a bare-legged shepherd boy, staff in hand, smile on his face. What, said Goliath, am I a dog that he comes to me with sticks? I will tear him from limb to limb, feed his flesh to the birds. Oh, and when David reached the brook, Goliath watched him. Hallelujah. David reached down and picked up 5 smooth stones, dropped his staff, and I love this. He began running toward the brook, towards Goliath. His actions seemed futile, except for the fact that as he ran, he was shouting to Goliath, you come to me with a spear and a shield, but I'm coming to you in the name of the Lord of hosts. I come to you in the name of the one who's never lost a battle. Have mercy, Jesus. And that very day, the Lord will deliver you, said David, into my hands. And I will strike you down and remove your head from your body. Amen. Have mercy, Jesus. Well, I want you to know that day in the valley, isn't God awesome? Amen. I said, isn't God awesome? He said, I want you to know the Lord don't deliver by spear or by sword. Have mercy, Jesus. I want you to know at that day in the valley, when David reached down and he got that stone, have mercy, and he put it in the sling, and he swung it and released it. I want you to know that that stone shot out of that sling like a bullet on an assignment. Are you listening to me? That stone came out of that sling like a missile on a mission. And that rock came from David's sling. It was guided, are you with me today? By a sophisticated early form of GPS. I don't mean global positioning satellite. No, I'm talking about God's GPS. You know, God's positioning smack. He will smack you. That stone exploded. Have mercy on the forehead of Goliath. Crashed through his cranium. Oh God, don't fool with my God. Embedded itself into the frontal lobes. Don't tell me my God isn't mighty. He can bring giants down with stones. Amen. Goliath pawed at his bleeding head, desperately trying to extricate the stone from his head, but it was too deep. Have mercy. All his efforts would be to no avail. The wound not only impaired his vision, but the wound was fatal. And like a tree falling in the wilderness, the giant Goliath crashed toward the ground. And as his hands dug into the grass, the next thing Goliath heard was the scraping sound of his own sword being dragged out of its scabbard by the shepherd boy David. It was so heavy, he had to hold it with both hands. And with both hands, David lifted Goliath's own sword. And with one fell swoop, the cold edge of that steel ended the life of the giant Goliath. What I find so remarkable about David, there is a lesson here for you and

something that you face that can bring you down. Somebody, your Goliath is lying. You're just habitual. Can't stop. Even when telling the truth will be a blessing to you, you just lie anyway. Somebody, your Goliath is anger. You can't control it. It controls you. And if you can't walk away from anything, you don't control it. It controls you. Somebody else, your Goliath is lust. Lust is a Goliath. It is not easy to beat that giant. Are you with me today? Somebody, hatred. Somebody you just don't, every time you see them, it burns you up. You know, one of my favorite quotes says that the envious man dies inside every time he hears the man he envies being praised. You know, when you're envious of somebody and they're being praised in your presence, it tears you up. Amen. Let me make it plain. You walk up and the sister walks in and the person says to you, girl, that dress looks so nice. And you just get torn up. Oh, girl, you lost some weight. You know, it tears you up when somebody you are envious of is being praised. Somebody's got a drinking problem. That's your Goliath. Somebody has trouble with drugs. That's a Goliath. Somebody comes to church every Sabbath and goes home puffing on a cigarette. Come on now. That's your Goliath. Somebody loves to gossip. That's your Goliath. Somebody is selfish. That's your Goliath. Mean-spirited. That's your Goliath. Somebody just has to have everything their way. Don't act like you've never met anybody like that. When you look in the mirror, you're looking at somebody who just has to have stuff. Come on now, you know I'm telling the truth. David confronting Goliath. David ran toward that battlefield. I want you to know, we have a faith like David's that can confront any Goliath. And when we are crippled, when we face our Goliaths by one thing, and I want to leave this text with you, 1 John 5 verse 4, whatsoever is born of God overcometh the world. Somebody say amen. Amen. And this is the victory that overcometh the world, even our faith. We have a faith that can overcome any Goliath. I said, we have a faith that can overcome any Goliath. Amen. You know, we let our fears of our Goliaths define our horizons. Spiritually, emotionally, we are handicapped by our Goliath-sized fears. You know, I remember taking a sociology class reading about fright and flight. And before I read it in sociology class, I read it in the Bible. You know, remember, Adam, Adam, where art thou? Adam said, Lord, I heard your voice in the garden, and I was afraid because I was naked, and I hid myself. Spiritually, we let the fear of our nakedness and our sinfulness define the character of our relationship with God. Don't ever let your sinfulness define the character of your relationship with God, because you are the heir of salvation. You are purchase of God. Hallelujah. Let that fact define your relationship with God. Church, David would not allow his abilities to be constrained by his fears. Well, one last huge Goliath that cripples a lot of us, and it's called stress. Stress. We live in a Pepto-Bismol Tums generation. Our bodies are overloaded and they're being destroyed by stress. Let me tell you something. Stress will kill you.

0: Did you hear what I said? Stress will kill you. Every day, Americans consume 28 tons of aspirins, tranquilizers, and sleeping pills. Every day. 33 trillion aspirins are taken by Americans every year. Some of you took one on the way to church today. Say, I know I'm going to church. I'm going to meet these people. I need to take me an aspirin before I get. One Johns Hopkins doctor said, we do not know why it is that the warriors die sooner than the non-warriors. He said, but that's a fact. If you are a warrior, it's going to kill you. Rest. There's nothing wrong in taking time for yourself, because stress is a Goliath that will kill you. Spend some time alone with Jesus. All of us have a Goliath who's on our track. When the mind is overstrained and the body is enfeebled, the temptations come upon us like never before. Have you noticed that? The devil doesn't wait when you get up to tempt you. He waits for when you're just real tired. Are you with me today? I said, are you with me today? He waits till your body is weary. Unless we use our faith to overcome our Goliaths, in the end, the Goliath of stress will get you. A state university in New York conducted an experiment. They gave sheep electric shocks to see what level they could tolerate. And did you know that as the sheep began to anticipate the shocks, they became anxious, and many actually died as their systems became devastated by waiting on the shocks. The devil wants you to look at your Goliath with fear and not faith. And if you are like me, waiting for your Goliath to fall is often difficult, you know. Even young people are stressful today. I said, even young people are stressed out today. I read about a lifeguard on a crowded beach, stopped a little boy one day and asked him how old he was. The little boy sighed and said, I'm pushing 5. Young people are stressed out today. One big Goliath for us, and I got to hit this before I leave you. One big Goliath, I've had to face it, is worrying about what other people will say if you follow God's leading in your life. Can I just be honest with you for a minute? I've struggled with that Goliath. And I believe, I've never made this admission publicly before, but I believe that I have probably cut short my effectiveness for God by half in my ministry, all because I was worrying about what other people, what other leaders would think. And so I didn't do what I knew God wanted me to do. So you do what the Lord is telling you to do. Someone said at age 20, we worry about what others think about us. At age 40, a lot of us don't care what other people think about us. And then he said at 60, we discover nobody was thinking about us at all. We worry so much. One study suggests that an average person's anxiety focuses on these areas. 40% of our anxiety and our stress comes about thinking about things that will never happen. Oh, they're going to come and take the car. Oh, I'm never going to be able. Oh, 40% of our stress comes from worrying about things that will never happen. This is what they found in this study. 30% of our stress came about the past things that we've done that we can't change. 12% of our worrying came from the criticism by other people. Don't let other people's criticism bother you. So you put on a few pounds? Praise the Lord. The same God that helped me put it on will help me take it off. Praise the Lord. 8% of our problems are real problems that we can face. If we only knew how much of our worrying is meaningless, top Goliath stresses. I call them Goliath stresses. And let me give you them in order of priority before I leave you. The first one is economics. Most of us worry about budgeting, taking care of the bills. Amen. That's the number one Goliath stress. Don't let it kill you. If you got the money to pay it, praise the Lord. If you don't have the money to pay it, praise the Lord. There's nothing you can do about it. Praise the Lord. If you take it from me, it's not the last one in the world. Praise the Lord. Amen. The second thing that causes most stress, children's behavior. Disciplining children. The third thing causes, this is very interesting. Don't you find this really interesting? The third thing that causes the most stress is not enough time with your husband or your wife. Fourth thing that causes the most stress, lack of shared responsibility in the family. Don't expect your wife to always make up the bed. Make it up sometime. You slept in it. Share the responsibility. If you only leave all the responsibility, come on, man, you better say amen. If you only leave all the responsibility on one person, they're going to be stressed out. Amen. Another one, communicate with your children. If you don't, you're going to have stress. Insufficient time for yourself. Take some time for yourself. I said, take some time for yourself. Another thing that causes stress, if you don't have enough time to play with your children, play with your family, your schedule is jammed, communicate with your spouse. Well, God cares for you. So don't borrow anxiety from the future. Wait on the Lord. He will take care of your problem. Psalm 56:11. In God have I put my trust. I will not be afraid. Don't be afraid of people. And don't let them take blessings God has in store for you from you.
1: 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We heard today part two of Conquering Goliath, and if you would like to obtain an audio copy of today's message or to get more information about this message or other messages you may have heard here on The More Abundant Life, please visit the Seabrook Church website at seabrooksda.org. Again, that's seabrooksda.org. By the way, this is program number 403, but on the website it will be clear with the title today, Conquering Goliath.
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0: Hello, this is Joe Cruz on the Amazing Facts broadcast, Facts Which Affect You. Today, we're going to open the Bible on an age-old problem that has baffled and troubled the hearts of men and women down through the ages. Today, with God's help, we hope to find some answers to these questions. For ages, men have been asking them anxiously, what are these mysterious conflicting voices that speak to the souls of men? Behind a pleasant smile and a cheerful greeting, there often lies another world of which others little dream. What is the secret of peace in these inner spheres? Now, first of all, let's try to understand where victory must actually begin. Do you know that a person's mind is the greatest factor of all in achieving personal power? We speak about giving the heart to the Lord Jesus, but actually we're talking about the mind being given instead of the heart. It's the mind which must be brought under the control of the Spirit of God. When we speak of an individual being sanctified of God, we speak of one whose mind has become holy and pure. When we say that an individual has been saved, we speak about one whose mind has been changed from evil to righteousness. A converted individual is one whose mind has been transformed from being bad to being good. In Philippians 2:5, we read this, "Let this mind be in you which was also in Christ Jesus." So actually, friends, it's the thoughts of the mind which have the greatest degree of influence on our conduct. Now, some people have been confused in their theological terms on these things. We want to try to put it in very simple, down-to-earth language. In the mind, of course, we find the great conscience control center, which regulates the activities of the entire body. Now, the body has its five senses, the eyes for seeing, the ears for hearing, the nose for smelling, the mouth for tasting, and the hands for feeling. Now, the entire being centers around these emotions, or these paths to the mind. Everything in life appeals to one or the other. And all of these emotions are tied in closely to the central nervous system and the brain. Now, a sinner, or one who is not converted, has a mind which is in subjection to the five senses. The body rules over the conscience or the will in the case of such an individual. A drunkard sees liquor, he smells it or tastes it, and immediately his senses take over, and he drinks and drinks until he's under the table or until he's out of money. In other words, a sinful carnal nature actually controls the mind instead of the mind controlling the body. When an individual is converted, the process is exactly reversed. A person then sees or smells the things of temptation or sin, but the converted mind, now ruled over by the Holy Spirit, controls the evil desire and resists the evil desire. In 2 Corinthians 5:17, we're told that such a person is a new creature in Christ Jesus. Old things are passed away. Behold, all things are become new. Now, this is the essential difference between the saved and the unsaved individual. Now let's make it just as clear as possible. In one's own strength, there is no power at all to control the mind. In Romans 8:5-7, we read, "The carnal mind is not subject to the law of God, neither indeed can be." So people who are spiritually down and out are that way because their minds have gone out of control and been brought under the power of Satan. Emotions have stepped in to take over the rule of the individual instead of the conscience or reason controlling that person. Now the majority of people lack personal power because they lack mental discipline. And this all leads us to the conclusion that a mighty battle is taking place in the mind of each individual. The outcome of that struggle will determine the destiny of the person. This leads us up to that baffling question concerning the inner conflicts, the inner voices that seem to be speaking to all of us. One tries to lead us off into paths of disobedience and sin. The other tries to lead us in closer to the ways of Christ. No doubt you ask, why is it that the man of the world has only one nature, the one that he was born with, the carnal nature, and the Christian has two natures? Well, listen, in the unconverted man, there's nothing to oppose the way of life that he's chosen. So no battle really takes place with him. The spiritual has never been introduced into his experience. But the man who has given his heart to Jesus has not only the carnal nature by physical birth, but he has a spiritual nature as well. So a titanic struggle usually revolves around such people. You can perhaps recall the experiences you've had since giving your heart to Christ. At one time, you surrendered to Him, and the inrush of a new life so silenced the voice of the old life that you thought you would never sin again. The refreshing power of God came upon you, and you felt that you could conquer the world. It was just like a spiritual honeymoon for you. Some months later, though, you began to hear strange voices, and the old temptations began to rear their ugly heads. You discovered the tendency was still there to have a bad temper. You were shocked and stunned to discover things that you thought would never rise again. Now, many people get discouraged at this point and give up. They say, well, I'll just never make it. I can't possibly succeed in the spiritual life. Listen, friend, we're dealing today with a very practical problem, and it's also very, very real. Many a newborn soul dies to the kingdom of God just a few weeks after making a start. We must understand the secret about this business of being a Christian. You know, some time ago I boarded a huge airline that had about 80 or 90 passengers on board. I was told that it would take 65 gallons of gas to start rolling that mighty plane down the runway. And it would take over 100 gallons of gas to lift it off the ground. Well, on the takeoff, of course, there was a tremendous roar and vibration throughout the plane. It just seemed loath to leave the earth. But finally, with one tremendous pull, we were airborne, and the great airliner was skimming through the air with the greatest of ease. Now, in the same way, friends, it takes about twice the power to get a Christian started on his way. You see, old habits have to be broken. New ones have to be introduced. Every day that he lived, Paul faced this problem of the two natures, as you'll find by reading Romans 7, 15 to 19. And a clear picture begins to emerge there. You see, the average man knows what's right. He wants to do the right thing, and yet he fails because of this other power that's contending for the control of his life. At last, just like Paul, he cries out and says, "Who shall deliver me from the body of this death?" Well, how shall we handle these two voices, friends, the spiritual and the carnal? Tomorrow, when you rise, ask yourself this question: which power is going to rule over my life today? Do you know which voice will rule, friends, and which nature will control? I'll tell you which one right now. The one that is stronger will be the ruler. Furthermore, whichever nature is supreme when Jesus returns will determine your eternal destiny. At that time, your standing will not depend upon some petty mistake or momentary lapse, but upon which nature is stronger in your life and which one is actually ruling and controlling your life. Now, here's a text which I'll read from Weymouth's translation in Romans 6. It says, "The thoughts shaped by the lower nature mean death. The thoughts shaped by the spiritual nature mean life and peace." Now, there you notice the mind enters the picture again. When we speak of giving the heart to Jesus, we mean giving the mind, giving ourselves. So back to this question, which will be stronger? Whichever one you feed is going to be the strongest. What feeds one is going to starve the other, or vice versa. Listen, after knowing Christ and walking in the Christian way, if the battle is still raging there, strong as ever, it might be, friends, that you're guilty of feeding both natures just enough to keep them alive. And nobody is truly happy in the midst of such a conflict. Some folks have just enough religion to make them miserable. They have just enough of the world and their experience to rob them of the power of God. May I appeal to you now to cut loose from this lower nature and stop feeding it at all. Just suppose two fierce dogs were fighting, and they seemed to come to the absolute draw. If we take one of those dogs and starve it for 2 or 3 weeks and bring it out again and put the two dogs in a circle, what would be the outcome, do you think? Well, of course, the one will gain the victory who had been fed the most. If you've been compromising, giving way to habits and weaknesses, of course you'll not be able to win the battle at all, and there'll be no peace in your life. Every moment of living, we're faced with choices. Which book shall I read? Which friend should I cultivate? What music and radio programs or TV programs should I listen to or look at? What principle should lead me in regulating these things? Friends, beware, every surrender to the carnal nature will weaken the moral fiber of your being. Soon it will seem that there's no purpose in resisting. You'll begin to feel unable to fight against the odds of evil. One reason the world is so very rotten with sin today is because of those who give way with no will and purpose to resist. I've had sincere young people to confess to me that they were joining the trends of compromise and conformity. They started the practice because somebody else was doing it, and it seemed to be the popular thing to do. But the reinforcements of the mind slowly surrendered until there was no power of resistance left. What can I say today, friends, to arouse you to the great danger of this situation? Christian experience is lost by degrees. Most people wake up long, long after the power has departed from them. The strength of the will, oft overruled by the emotions, loses its power to govern the body wisely. Did you know that conversion can even affect a change in your subconscious mind and thinking? All of us know, of course, about those deeply buried inclinations and habits of life. Sometimes they seem to rise up like a scum on the surface of the mind. But the power of God strikes down to the very depths to purify the whole thinking process. This is why the Bible describes conversion as a new heart and a new mind. Now, in closing, let's consider the most important thought of all. And may you never forget this. Temptation is not sin. There is no guilty secret about being tempted to do wrong. I'm afraid many people fall into sin from the very fear of being tempted. The enemy cannot overcome the individual who cooperates with the Spirit of God. It is no sin at all until we encourage the tempter by thought, word, or deed. Temptation may allure us and distress and harass us, but it cannot contaminate us without an act of our own will. We must consent to it before we become guilty. By the way, there's no power in heaven nor earth which can compel us to do wrong. The decision must be made within our own heart citadel and our own mind. But friends, if we decide to let sin enter the mind, there's no power in all the universe that can save us from the results of that sin. We're never safe while our thoughts are caressing sinful ideas and imaginations. The psychologists have it right when they say that the battle of imagination and the will is always won by the imagination. Temptation can result in greater strength. Every time we rise or fall, we become either stronger to conquer or to be conquered. And friends, the easiest thing in the world is to yield to that feeling that sin is a permanent part of things, that our case is different and peculiar, and we can't win the battle. That defeats us in mind even before we start. I think the secret is, where are we looking? Remember that Jesus has won the battle already long before we came on the scene. We'll never have the strength or power to win the battle against Satan ourselves, but we can yield and surrender ourselves to the mighty power of God's strength.
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0: 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Thank you for joining Moms on Break. You are in a series, in the middle of a series. We're on part three. This title is Faithful Stewards. And moms, we're so glad you're taking the time to join us. I have been blessed by this series myself, and I have written down notes of things that I'm going to go home and do, teach and train my kids, just being more mindful of hard work and contentment, developing an attitude of gratitude in our children. Christy, thank you for taking time to join us on part three, Faithful Stewards.
1: Thank you, Stacy. Thank you for having me.
0: I'm sure enjoying this series. There's just a lot of really important parts to all of this hard work, and it just kind of leads into several areas in which is important to talk about. And today brings us to Faithful Stewards.
1: Yes, today we want to talk about faithful stewards, stewardship, and tithing.
0: Mm-hmm.
1: So it means supervising or taking care of something. So we are called to be good stewards of the blessings that God has given us. Now, this isn't just regards to our financial means, but also many gifts that he gives us. Time is a gift.
0: Amen.
1: Our talents and our means. We're called to be good stewards of all of these things. All of these things are gifts from God. So as Christians, we should always be thinking of how we can use these gifts also to bless others.
0: Amen. Amen. And he has certainly given us so much. So to think of how we can reach out to others, it should just be a natural desire in us because we're given so much by the Lord. 1 Peter 4, verse 10 says, "As every man hath received the gift, even so minister the same one to another, as good stewards of the manifold grace of God."
1: Oh, that's beautiful. That's beautiful. Ministering to others.
0: I like that, too. It just should be a natural response in us. As the Lord has given us so much, we would want to give to others.
1: Yes, yes. I feel like oftentimes the blessings can be overwhelming, almost in a good way, and it overflows from us, and it can flow to others, or it should.
0: Mm-hmm.
1: What we have been given is not something that God intended for us to hoard or be selfish with.
0: Mm-hmm.
1: I think it's something that he has bestowed upon us as channels to bless others.
0: So
1: it should
0: true.
1: Flow through us, right? Yes, right.
0: This
1: to
0: is
1: others.
0: Good. 1 Corinthians 4:2. "Moreover, it is required in stewards that a man be found faithful." So this matter of stewardship is not a light one. It's required of us.
1: Yes. And what does it mean? What does it mean to be faithful? A faithful steward.
0: Mm-hmm. There's a lot to that.
1: Yes. Yeah. Yeah. Many different gifts each one of us have been given, and the Lord requires us to be faithful stewards of those.
0: Mm-hmm.
1: So when we think about, say, time as being a gift, we should be good stewards of our time, we're told. So what does that look like? What do you think?
0: Oh, wow. Well, there's a lot of ways we can waste our time.
1: Yes.
0: And in today's world with media and phones and even books, maybe books that aren't the best, you know, a lot of things that can take our time that we just need to ask ourselves, is this worth it? Is it helping anyone? Is it draining me, or is it filling me to be a better person for others?
1: Yes, yes. I love looking at it that way. That's great. And then also, pointing back to our previous series, do we work diligently when we're working? Do we use that time? Do we work diligently?
0: Mm-hmm. And I like how you have mentioned here, Christy, are we careful the time that we take from others? And I have to say, the thing that comes to my mind with that is being late. this is something I can struggle with. And if I'm to meet an appointment, whether it's to record a Moms on Break with you, and I said I'd do it 30 minutes ago and I'm running late, I mean, is that kind to you? Is that being careful of the time that I'm taking from you or another person? It is important to look at it that way.
1: It is. And, you know, this concept of faithful steward is not, it's not a shallow one.
0: No.
1: You know, it goes to many different depths. I think.
0: Yes, it's deep and it goes a lot of different areas that might step on our toes.
1: Yes, yes, absolutely. Absolutely. And I think, you know, it's important for us to recognize that our talents are from the Lord. And so it should be our desire to be faithful stewards of what he has given us.
0: Amen.
1: And so we should ask him, Lord, what do you want me to do? Help me first to recognize my talents. And then what do you want me to do with these talents? And I think it's so important that we ask him, and then that we recognize that we're not all given the same talents.
0: So true. And praise the Lord, we aren't.
1: Yes.
0: Yeah.
1: Absolutely.
0: I agree. It's important to ask the Lord, what is our talent, to make sure we understand what it is. I know sometimes it might be awkward for some to say, well, I have this talent. And maybe as if it's prideful. But if you're thinking of it in the way that it's a gift from the Lord, it's not in you naturally or yours on your own, but it's given to you, then you can really pray sincerely asking the Lord, I want to know what my best talents are. What did you create me to do?
1: Yes, yes. And I definitely think that ties back into the contentment that we've talked about previously also, is if the Lord can show us, you know, tell us in our hearts what it is he designed us to do, and we desire to do what he, you know, has put on our hearts, then we absolutely can be content in that, whatever it is.
0: Amen. I love that. And usually people are content and cheerful and happy when they're doing what they know they're good at. You know?
1: Yes. Mm-hmm. Yes, that's true. There's so many different talents. I mean, some people can be musically talented. Mm-hmm. Others have the gift of hospitality. Others maybe the talent of leadership. We should ask God, how can we be stewards of these talents and how can we use them for him? And I think one other thing that's really important to share with our children is not only to pray with them, that the Lord will help them to recognize their talents, but to also help them to realize that no one talent is less important than another.
0: Amen. I like this. And you have this opportunity with siblings a lot. You know, if you are a sibling or if you have children, you know, more than one, then you can help them recognize that your sibling may be better at such and such than you. And that's okay. Just be their cheerleader. Be happy that they're good at that. You have something else God has given you, and you don't have to have the same, you know. And having the eyes, like the body, you know, the eyes and the ears and the mouth and the nose, they're all important. The hands, you can't say one is more important than the other. So our children should recognize that they're no less of value and they're no greater either, you know.
1: That's right. That's right. That all are important, different, but important.
0: Exactly. Exactly.
1: So we could talk a lot about this topic of stewardship, but we kind of want to take it in the direction today, talking about the means that the Lord has given us, the money that he has blessed us with.
0: Uh-huh.
1: How do we teach our children to be good stewards of that? And is that important?
0: Oh, certainly is important. And yes, tell us some good ways. I know you've got some good ideas here.
1: Yes, I think, first of all, I think it's really important for us to teach our children that our money is a gift. Yes, even though we have worked hard and we have earned it, it is still a gift from God because he's given us the opportunity and the ability to earn the money.
0: Amen. It's so important to know where these things come from. You know, the time, the talents, the money, they're not ours. They're on loan. And when it's a gift, you really want to use it wisely.
1: Yes, yes, absolutely, absolutely. The second point that I think is really important to teach kids in regards to money, and my dad used to say it to me, money doesn't grow on trees.
0: Oh, so true. So
1: I remember
0: true.
1: Thinking as a child, I remember thinking, well, I know that. I've never seen a money tree. It wasn't until I became older and, you know, an adult that I realized I understand what he was saying.
0: Exactly. When you don't have to earn the living and things are given to you as a child, it's easy to start seeing it that way.
1: Yes, yes. And then you have an expectation that sometimes is not very realistic. Mm-hmm. And I know, you know, adults now who have really struggled with the transition because they weren't given this concept when they were younger. And it's difficult when you go from being in mom and dad's house to trying to make it on your own. It's important for us to teach these things to our kids when they're younger. It saves so much heartache for them later.
0: Oh, so much.
1: It's not so much of a learning curve.
0: Right.
1: In adulthood.
0: Right. Yes. And Christy, it seems to me that your mom did a really good job teaching you and your sisters this concept. And I'm excited for the listeners to come back next time because I know you're going to give a lot of practical ideas, which is going to be fun. But
1: yes.
0: To finish up this episode on stewardship and mostly tithing money, this is an important one.
1: Yes. And I think it's also really important that we realize that there are always others that are less fortunate than we are. Mm-hmm. And as Christians, it's our responsibility to recognize those needs and to help.
0: Mm-hmm. Mm-hmm.
1: Yeah.
0: So true. Now, do you want me to bring up Malachi 3:10 here, Christy?
1: Yes, that would be great.
0: Okay. All right. This is an important one. Bring ye all the tithes into the storehouse, that there may be meat in mine house. And prove me now herewith, saith the Lord of hosts, if I will not open you the windows of heaven and pour you out a blessing, that there shall not be room enough to receive it.
1: I love this. I love this verse. It is a promise, and it's a promise that I've seen in my life over and over and over again. And I think it would be a great injustice for us to talk about being a faithful steward, especially in regards to money, and not talk about this concept of tithing.
0: Mm, so true. I mean, God doesn't ask or require that much of us, 10%.
1: No, he doesn't. He doesn't. And I think if our children are familiar with the concept that everything we possess is a gift from God, then tithing is a very simple principle to teach them. Mm-hmm. And it's only 10%.
0: Mm-hmm. It's not asking much. And if we kind of think of it as taking the first fruits out, you know, so you get that paycheck and you take that out first. Like that's not going to be last. That's not going to get the short end of the stick. That's going to be first. And when you do that, God's math doesn't reconcile like ours.
1: That's so true.
0: It pays so much more to just give him that little bit. And like it says, he'll open up the storehouse of heaven for you. It's beautiful.
1: Yes, absolutely. Absolutely. And you know, I think the concept is good, but how do we practically teach our children about tithing when they aren't getting paychecks yet?
0: Mm-hmm.
1: So something that we did with our kids is we started giving them, you know, this concept of when they would receive money as gifts, maybe mm-hmm. when they received the gift of money from someone, or if they were given a little job and they earned something, you know, no matter how small the amount was, how it was really important for them to return the tithe on that.
0: Amen. They could just figure that out mathematically, 10% of this gift I received and get the idea of that.
1: Absolutely. Yeah, there's practical math in action for sure right there.
0: For sure. Yeah. And I hate to say that we're out of time, but please join us next time because we've got, Christy's got a lot of wonderful practical ideas for math in the home, and I'm excited to learn. So please join us again next time, ladies. You can find Moms on Break on Facebook, Instagram, and your favorite podcast service. Subscribe, like, and comment to be a part of all our mom talk. Moms on Break is a production of Pathway to Paradise Ministries.
2: In Daniel chapter 7, Daniel has a vision that's so serious he says it troubled him and that he was grieved by what he saw. And it was clearly serious. Four beasts came up out of the sea, and he explained that to mean that they were kingdoms rising and falling. He said there would be a power that would make war with the saints and prevail against them, which would fill anyone's heart with dread. But in Daniel 7:18, Daniel writes, "But the saints of the Most High shall take the kingdom and possess the kingdom forever, even forever and ever." He's saying, this works out okay in the end. He's telling us that beyond the serious challenges coming upon the world, it works out best for God's people. It's good to get encouragement like that. As challenging as things might seem, God makes clear to us in His Word, things will work out okay in the end. I'm John Bradshaw for It Is Written.
3: And behold, they brought to him a man sick of the palsy, lying on a bed. And Jesus, seeing their faith, said unto the sick of the palsy, "Son, be of good cheer, thy sins be forgiven thee." And behold, certain of the scribes said within themselves, "This man blasphemeth." And Jesus, knowing their thoughts, said, "Wherefore think ye evil in your hearts? For whither is easier to say, Thy sins be forgiven thee, or to say, Arise and walk? But that ye may know that the Son of Man hath power on earth to forgive sins, then saith he to the sick of the palsy, Arise, take up thy bed, and go into thine house.
4: My God shall supply all your need according to his riches in glory by Christ Jesus.
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7: A religious leader came to Jesus at night. Nicodemus couldn't come in the day because the group he belonged to didn't think too much of Jesus, and he didn't want to place himself in an uncomfortable position. He made a good attempt at flattering Jesus. "Rabbi," he said, "you're a teacher from God and have done lots of miracles. Surely God is with you." But Jesus bypassed all that flowery stuff. "Nicodemus, you can't see the kingdom of God unless you're born again." What Jesus was driving at was that men and women are naturally sinful, don't care about God, and die naturally as a result. A spiritual rebirth is an attitude change towards God and an acceptance of Christ's death in our place. Before a butterfly is a butterfly, it is a worm. But metamorphosis takes place and a not-so-pretty worm becomes a beautiful butterfly. Being born again is like metamorphosis. It's the miraculous change from a bad attitude towards God to a happy friendship with Him. And God wants to be your friend. This is Rod Bieber with Seed Time and Harvest.
8: Now a look at your midday weather on Janesville Christian Talk Radio. Intermittent clouds today with a high near 80 and lows around 53. Mostly sunny tomorrow with a high of 81 and lows around 60. For your Friday, thunderstorms with a high near 80 and lows around 59. And for Saturday, partly sunny with a high near 79 and lows around 53. That's your midday weather on Janesville Christian Talk Radio.
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1: Welcome to Johnny Erickson Tada Sharing Hope. Today, Johnny's going to introduce you to her 91-year-old friend, Beverly.
2: You know what? She's my hero. Last year, Beverly realized that her family was right. It was time for her to downsize from her large and spacious home that she and her husband had lived in for so long, her deceased husband, and it was time to check herself into an assisted living center. Now, Beverly handled this transition incredibly well because she knows she's a citizen of a heavenly home, and God has extended her life, she knows, so that she might tell others of His love, especially all her elderly friends and neighbors. You have never met a godlier saint who loves the Word, enjoys people, and has a zest for living. The trouble is, Beverly was not in that living center for a month when she confessed to me, "Johnny, I have never heard so much complaining. I sit down at the dining table to make friends, and people are complaining about the food, the staff, the coffee. It's so hard. That has been the hardest part of my transition here." Now, who would have blamed this 91-year-old woman if she had decided to sequester herself in her room and spend all her time reading her Bible and her Christian biographies? But Beverly knew that God had sent her to this facility to be His witness. And so, she started what she called Sunday afternoon reflections, kind of like a simple Bible study in disguise. The first Sunday, just one or two people showed up. So, what did they talk about? Well, Beverly chose Psalm 23, and to pique their interest, she shared her childhood story of growing up on her daddy's ranch just southwest of Sacramento. Back in the 1920s, Dry Creek Ranch raised sheep, and her father employed Basque shepherds. One was named Sam, the other Joaquin. And Beverly told the story of how when twin female lambs were born, Sam and Joaquin would always kill the smaller one so that the other could grow stronger, being nurtured by the mother sheep alone. This broke little Beverly's heart. And so she asked her shepherd friends if her mom and her could rescue those little weaker lambs and feed them by hand and raise them in a separate pen. Beverly shared this fascinating story. The people in her little assisted living group, they were on the edges of their seats. Beverly went on to say, "You know, as we cared for those lambs, I noticed that they only came when we would call out to them. Nobody else could call. They didn't answer to anyone else, only me and my mother. We were the only ones who cared for them," she explained. And then she added, "And this is a great illustration of the Gospel of John, where Jesus says that His sheep hear His voice. They listen to Jesus because He cares for them and lays down His life for sheep. I want you to know that now about 30 residents of that retirement center are now attending Beverly's time of Sunday afternoon reflections. She has taught Psalm 23 as a follow-up and how the Good Shepherd gives us rest, refreshes our souls, guides us along paths of right living. He protects and comforts us so that we don't have to fear evil or even death. Oh, friend, may Beverly's life be a testimony to you. Be Christ's ambassador wherever He has placed you, in your home, your place of work, your school, college, in your community, or maybe even in an assisted living center."
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4: For millennia, people from different countries, cultures, and backgrounds have found direction and encouragement in the inspired pages of the Bible. 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Sacramento Central Church brings you Receiving the Word, timely Bible messages presented by Pastors Chris Buttery and Mike Thompson. Amazing revelations await you in God's holy word, the Bible.
5: Christ was establishing a kingdom on new principles. He called men not to authority, but to service. He called the strong to bear the infirmities of the weak. Power, position, talent, education place their possessor under the greater obligation to serve his fellow man. That's true authority. Someone who's been given certain power, certain position, certain talent, certain education is placed under, the possessor is placed under greater obligation to give service and render service to others. This is what Jesus was talking about. But Jesus' point raises a couple of questions. How can a person lead if they're submitting to people's requests? And how can any of us submit when the actions or requests of another person are wrong? How's it possible? Just three things I want you to keep in mind. Keep these things in mind. Number one, submission doesn't mean that every request has to be honored. Submission does not mean that every request has to be honored. It might not be a good request. Number two, nor should wrongs be ignored or tolerated. Jesus certainly didn't tolerate wrong or become a doormat acquiescing to every request. He never subjugated himself to every request. But thirdly, I want you to remember this. At the same time, however, he was willing to submit to the point that he died on the cross. And what that tells you and me is that true submission always lays opinions and rights aside to the honor and to the glory of God. That's what true submission looks like. So we've talked about authority. We've talked about submission. How is the teaching of authority and submission applied to relationships? We're going to take a look here at how it's applied to the relationship of the marriage relationship, especially in light of the injunction for wives to submit to their husbands. What does all that mean? Now we know and we've seen it, poor teaching in this area has caused a lot of discomfort and has led to the abuse of women. Take Emily's situation for example. Emily's alcoholic husband had moved down the street from her and he only came home when he wanted a meal, when he wanted intimacy or the laundry done. Should she submit to this type of treatment? Now Christian friends had told her that she had no option but to submit. And I want to let you know here today that that's absolutely absurd. Absolutely absurd. No woman has to be subjected to that kind of treatment. She or a man in a similar situation, and it does happen, should show as much faithful love as possible. But giving into these types of demands would be a sacrifice of integrity and would reinforce the husband's wrong way of living. So how should we understand the texts asking wives to submit to their husbands? Some argue for the authority and dominance of the male on biblical grounds. They use the Bible to keep women in their place. Others disregard the texts on submission, saying that they are culturally conditioned statements that no longer apply. Neither approach can be or is right. A careful reading of the Bible will show that the Bible's teaching is more impressive than we first thought. I want to invite you to turn with me to Ephesians 5. The best known text for dealing with the submission of wives occurs in Ephesians chapter 5, verses 21 to 31. So let's go over there now. Ephesians chapter 5, verses 21 to 31. It starts out, as we read earlier, by asking for mutual submission to one another. We must remember that context. Then the following verses ask wives to submit to their husbands as unto the Lord. Now the submission of wives can only be treated as a specific example of mutual submission that is asked of all Christians. And we have to note that the most of the attention in this text is not on the submission of the wife to the husband, but on the self-sacrificing love of the husband. So let's start in Ephesians 5:21. Let's read. Wives, submit Well, I start with 21, not 22. Submit to one another in the fear of God. Verse 22. Wives, submit to your own husbands as to the Lord. For the husband is the head of the wife, as also Christ is the head of the church, and he is the Savior of the body. Therefore, just as the church is subject to Christ, so let the wives be to their own husbands in everything. Husbands, love your wives, just as Christ also loved the church and gave himself for her, that he might sanctify and cleanse her with the washing of water by the word, that he might present her to himself a glorious church, not having spot or wrinkle or any such thing, that she should be holy and without blemish. Verse 28, so husbands ought to love their own wives as their own bodies. He who loves his wife loves himself. For no one ever hated his own flesh, but nourishes and cherishes it, just as the Lord does the church. For we are members of his body, of his flesh and of his bones. Verse 31, for this reason a man shall leave his father and mother and be joined to his wife, and the two shall become one flesh. So here, and in most other texts addressing husband and wife relationships, we find statements that seem to support two different models. The first model you will see is the headship model, in which the husband is the head of the wife. And secondly, you'll see a second model. The second model is this: the model of equality. Proposes equal worth and value. Now, equality is different from egalitarianism, which rightly protests exploitation resulting from differences among people, but goes too far in correcting the problem when it seeks to remove distinctions, and that equality means equality in every sense. For example, it's unfair for anyone to be an authority over another. That's an example. That's what egalitarianism suggests. It's unfair for someone to be an authority over another.

the head of the husband and the wife both. He is the Lord by whom both marriage partners order their lives. So the headship model is seen in the statement that the husband is the head of the wife. So there are the two ideas here, the two models. You have the submission model, or rather the equality model, and you have the headship model where the husband is the head of the wife. Neither view, equality and headship, can be set aside by some type of exegetical gymnastics. This has and is certainly being tried even today on both sides. Neither view can be viewed as normative, while the other is just simply culturally conditioned. The equality model cannot be viewed as unsustainable for a sinful world. It's doable by God's grace. And likewise, the headship model cannot be dismissed on the grounds that we are living now in the 21st century and we need to catch up with the times. Both equality and headship remain. To resolve this alleged riddle, we need to focus on two questions. First, why is the husband said to be head of the wife? And second, what are the results if we understand male headship in light of the entire context? So let's answer the first question. Why is the husband said to be the head of the wife? Fundamentally, every community must, for purposes of organization and in existence, have a head. Even in our free age, insistence on the equality of men and women in all things, men and women alike regard the man who does not assume the leadership of his family in love with the something akin to contempt. The headship of the husband consists in his ability, listen carefully, the headship of the husband consists in his ability and responsibility to care for, sustain, and protect his wife just as Christ loves and protects the church. I want you to notice verse 23 with me for just a moment. For the husband is the head of the wife, as also Christ is the head of the church, and he is the what? Savior of the body. So man's role is one of protection, one of sustenance, and one of care for his wife. In 1 Peter chapter 3 and verse 7, Peter refers to women as the weaker vessel. Now that description isn't intended to be pejorative, to be a put down. It's a reference to the fact that women tend to be weaker physically than men. Now, of course, women can train themselves to great physical accomplishments, and they have, and they can take care of themselves. But women tend to be more vulnerable than men and therefore exposed to more abuse. The concern is therefore for the nurture and for the care of the wife. And as we learned earlier, the biblical model for authority is service for rather than over another. That's the answer to the first question. Why is the husband head of the wife? Because he is the one to care for, sustain, and protect his wife. Second question, what are the results if we understand male headship in the light of this whole context? Well, it's important to remember that the husband being the head is not in the position of privilege, but is rather in the position of responsibility, a word that is not enjoyed too much today in the 21st century. And I wonder whether this could be the reason why more men are willing to see their wives assume the headship position, or we could say wear the pants, because it's a responsibility. His responsibility is to love his wife and to give himself to care for her and to cherish her, and men are giving up that responsibility in droves. We are looking at the effeminization of men in the 21st century. If the wife is asked to submit to her husband, and the husband is asked, listen carefully, to love and give himself for his wife, is the wife being asked to do more in submitting than the husband is asked in giving himself? No, surely not. What the world sees as polar opposites, authority and submission, are collapsed together and work together in service and love toward others. Now, in 1 Corinthians 7, Paul makes another fascinating claim. Just go back a few pages, 1 Corinthians 7, and look with me at verse 3, 1 Corinthians 7, verses 3 and 4. Notice what he says. He says, "Let the husband render to his wife the affection due to her, and likewise also the wife to her husband." Verse 4. "The wife does not have authority over her own body."

husband does. And likewise, the husband does not have authority over his own body, but the wife does. Interesting. Paul states that the wife does not have authority over her body, but rather the husband does. But he says the same thing about the husband. The wife has authority over his body. Marriage, what he's saying is marriage is to effect a union in which the two persons give themselves completely to each other. The responsibility of the husband to care for his wife receives greater emphasis, but the dynamic by which the two lives is one in mutual submission. That is the way love simply operates. The responsibility of the husband to care for his wife while it receives greater emphasis, but the dynamic by which the two live as one is mutual submission. That's how love operates. Invariably, at this point, question is asked, well, then who needs to make the final decision when the husband and wife can't agree? Is that the responsibility of the husband? Well, the question seems to be impatient with the process that leads to unity and in the end is misguided. If Christ is the Lord of the home and both husband and wife, if husband and wife are uniting under his leadership, should they sacrifice unity just for a decision? This is not to suggest that Christian husbands and wives always agree. But where mutual submission is being practiced and where the gospel is the basis for decisions, even where there is disagreement about an issue, there would be unity and a workable solution. Where a workable solution cannot be achieved unless circumstances absolutely prohibit it, then both husbands and wives should go back to the drawing board and repeat as needed. And when the husband follows the following advice found in Adventist Home, page 215, Christ's authority is exercised in wisdom, in all kindness and gentleness, so let the husband exercise his power and imitate the great head of the church. When this advice is followed, only then does the husband have his wife's trust and thus the right to bring the discussion to a healthy conclusion after all other options have failed. This is what it means to submit to one another. This is what it means to love one another. This is what it means for husbands to be head of their wives and wives to submit to the loving leadership of their husbands. It's important to recognize, friends, that when the Bible talks about the two arms of truth, authority and wisdom and submission, that God is not obliterating gospel order. He's not doing that. In fact, a proper understanding, like we're trying to gain here this afternoon, is of biblical authority and submission actually reinforces gospel order. As we just saw in Ephesians chapter 5, Paul delineates an order in the home that asks for the husband to be the head of the home as Christ is the head of the church. Again, this is not a call to blind submission on part of the wife and the mother, a servile obedience, but voluntary, loving support to the husband that is fueled by the honor that he continually heaps upon his wife. This order provides a safe structure that preserves unity and fosters strong spiritual growth in that relationship. When everyone fulfills their God-given role, like the many parts of an engine working together to make a car purr, or like the members of a choir singing their parts to produce beautiful harmony, then the home will operate also at an optimum level that reflects the harmony that exists not only in heaven, but also exists among the Godhead. You know that there is authority and submission even within the Godhead. Even the Son has subjected himself to the authority of their Father, and he came. He said, I came not to do my will, but to do the will of who? My Father. And Jesus, talking of the Holy Spirit, said that the Holy Spirit will not speak of himself, but he will speak of whatever I tell him to say. That's not to say that there is not equality within the Godhead. The three persons are one, absolutely. But there are roles, you see, even within the Godhead, and the home is to reflect that. Turn with me to 1 Timothy chapter 3, verses 4 and 5. 1 Timothy chapter 3, over there by the three T's, Thessalonians, Timothy, and Titus. 1 Timothy chapter 3, verses 4 and 5, and then look at verse 17. Paul, he's writing about the qualifications of an elder who rules or superintends the many families of the church. And he connects the headship practice in the home by the father
to that given in the church by the elder. Notice, he says, talking about the qualifications of an elder, one who rules his own house well, having his children in submission with all reverence. For if a man does not know how to rule his own house, how will he take care of the church of God? Now keep in mind, when we're talking about rulership and headship here, we're talking about authority for service, not for others, not authority over others. Please keep everything that we've talked about in mind as we read these verses. Jump down now to verse 17. 1 Timothy chapter 3, verses 3 and 4. And it says, one who rules his own house, verse 5, if a man does not know how to rule his own house, how will he take care of the church of God? And as you've already seen, there is no verse 17 in 1 Timothy chapter 3. Paul elsewhere tells us that the elder is the ruler of the church. It's interesting. And again, authority for others, not over others. Here are a few other verses here. The teaching of male spiritual leadership in the church simply represents God's order. That, like in the home, provides a safe structure that preserves unity and fosters strong spiritual growth. God has a reason for the order that he set up. And it just simply means that we ought to obey it and live within those guidelines. Other verses, both Peter in 1 Peter chapter 5, verses 1 through 3, and Paul in Acts chapter 20, verse 28, speak of elders as being overseers and under-shepherds who are to provide for the safety and sustenance and growth of the church. It sounds like the role of the husband, doesn't it? It certainly does. Peter, keeping with the biblical theme of the greatest working as the least, encourages elders not to lord it over the flock, but to live a life of example for the flock. Writing to the Thessalonians, Paul, in admonishing the church in 1 Thessalonians chapter 5, verse 12 and 13, in admonishing the church to recognize those who labor among you and who are over you in the Lord and admonish you, presents the twin truths of authority, biblical authority, and submission, you see. And then lastly, Paul, writing to the Hebrews, writes in Hebrews chapter 13 and verse 17, obey those who rule over you and be submissive, for they watch out for your souls as those who must give account. Let them do so with joy. And I love this next part, and not with grief, for that would be unprofitable for you. All these verses reveal a gospel order that is to be preserved, not only in the home, but also in the church for the purpose of bringing about harmony and unity. And it only works if the men who lead, lead as Jesus loved his church and gave himself for her. After all, Jesus said in Matthew chapter 20, whoever desires to be great among you, let him be your servant. And whoever desires to be first among you, let him be your slave. Just as the Son of Man not to be served, but to serve, and to give his life a ransom for many. We're told in Desire of Ages, page 644, it is loving service and true humility which constitute true greatness. True greatness. And it only works when there is a corresponding submission on the part of all in uniting to labor together, to point men and women, to point boys and girls to Jesus' free offer of salvation for all. It only works when we work together. When you look at the life of Jesus, you can't help but be impressed. When you think about the King of Glory who stooped to become a servant, you cannot help to have your heart moved to follow his example. I remember the story where Jesus comes and the disciples are gathered there in the upper room. And there is no one to wash anyone else's feet. Normally there is a servant to do that job. And John records in John chapter 13, knowing that everything is in the power of his hands, knowing that everything is subjected to him, the Son of God, the King of the universe, in form, took off his outer garment, humbled himself, took a towel, and bent down and washed his disciples' feet. An example like that is an example of true greatness. In Desire of Ages, page 439, we are told we shall be living, if we're willing, if we look at Jesus' pattern,

0: If we look at Jesus' life, if we look at the one who is truly great, we will be willing to be anything or nothing. Or nothing, so that we may do heart service for the Master. Are you willing to be anything or to be nothing, so that you might do heart service for the Master? This is the authority that Jesus has given to his children, you and me, the power and right to uplift Christ in our lives, the power and right to reflect his goodness, the power and the right to speak of the love of Christ, who did not consider himself to be equal with equality with God, to be something to be grasped, but humbled himself and became a man, and then subjected himself to be killed on that cruel cross. The greatest of them all became our servant, so that we, his servants, might become great in the kingdom of heaven. Do you want to embrace true greatness today? Willing to be anything or willing to be nothing, so that you may do heart service for your Master? Are you willing to surrender all?
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3: Motivating children to exercise can be very difficult at times, but their future health may actually depend on it.
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3: A recent medical study conducted at Columbia Children's Hospital in Ohio has confirmed that today's children are heavier and have significantly higher cholesterol and triglyceride levels than kids did even 15 years ago. 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
4: For more information, visit drdobsonminute.org.
5: They're never told by their mothers to stop playing in the dirt. Dirty claws don't seem to bother them. As a matter of fact, living in the dirt is a way of life for fossorial animals. What are they? Stay tuned.
6: There are a whole group of animals that live underground some of the time or all of the time.
5: This is Science, Scripture, and Salvation, a Creation Radio Journal. I'm Chris O'Brien with the Institute for Creation Research. Fossorial animals aren't dead, preserved remnants of the distant past that are buried in rock layers. They're actually creatures that burrow or live underground. Although the thought of living in the dirt isn't very impressive, these critters have some amazing abilities. How does their created design support their dirty living arrangements? Dig in for the next 15 minutes as we uncover some fascinating facts about some popular fossorial animals. ICR Museum Curator Cindy Carlson holds degrees in biology and zoology. She says there's a variety of fossorial animals.
6: There are a whole group of animals that live underground some of the time or all of the time. These animals are called fossorial animals, which means they have special traits that enable them to dig in the earth. Some examples are badgers, chipmunks, and tortoises. But also among the fossorial animals are ants and earthworms. One especially good digger that God made is the mole.
5: Moles are small, tube-shaped animals that can be described as looking like furry sausages with legs.
7: Of course, this is a great body style for an animal that lives in tunnels underground. So, what are some special features of the mole?
6: These little animals have proportionately large front leg bones and forepaws that are turned outwards instead of down. These front paws have sharp, hard claws, and they dig through the dirt with a strong breaststroke-type motion, kind of like swimming through the dirt. Their velvety fur moves in both directions, so they can go forward and backwards without resistance. Their small eyes are partially covered with skin, and they have no external ears to get filled up with dirt. Moles are very busy creatures. They are active day and night, and they just rest for brief periods between their busy digging. They dig tunnels near the surface to find their food, which consists of insects and earthworms, grubs. Their saliva paralyzes their prey, and the food that is not eaten right away is stored in chambers that the moles dig deeper down in the earth, sometimes 10 feet below the surface. Some of these underground pantries have been found to have over 1,000 earthworms in them.
7: Cindy Carlson continues to teach us about moles by introducing us to an unusual one with a special feature that is out of this world.
6: One of the most interesting moles in all of God's creation is the star-nosed mole. This little creature lives in the northeastern United States and parts of Canada. This species gets its name from 22 fleshy pink appendages at the end of its nose that is called a star. Extensive research has been done on this little mole star. Scientists have discovered that it is the most amazing organ for touch. This little star that is about 1 centimeter square has 25,000 tiny projections called Eimer's organs, and these Eimer's organs are connected to the brain by 100,000 nerve fibers. This is more than 6 times the number of nerve fibers that connect our hand to our brain. Scientists suppose that the star-nosed mole can feel things in its environment down to the microscopic level. Star-nosed moles have been given the title of fastest-eating animal. With its star, it can identify and gulp down a tasty insect in 120 milliseconds.
7: We as creationists recognize the incredible created design of this fast fossorial animal. But just how would an evolutionist explain the existence of the star-nosed mole?
6: Evolutionists believe that the star evolved over time by mutation and natural selection. However, all other moles live and hunt successfully without a star. They just have a pointy, sensitive nose. So the question to evolutionists would be, what is the environmental pressure that would favor a star over no star? Besides, while that star was evolving, all those nerve cells would have to be growing to the brain, and the brain would have to be evolving the ability to interpret the nerve impulses correctly as food or not food. This is a nice story, but this kind of increase in complexity, one step at a time, has never been observed. A much better explanation is the creation of a star-nosed mole by an all-wise creator with all the parts of the star working from the very beginning.
7: In a moment, we'll hear about a common backyard pest that wreaks havoc on nicely mowed lawns and beautiful flower beds. Right now, though, let's continue our focus on unusual underground dwellers. This next little critter, which could really use a tailor and a good dentist, has become a popular zoo exhibit over the past couple of decades. Cindy Carlson explains.
6: Another fossorial animal that is very peculiar is the naked mole rat. The name describes what this creature looks like, but it's neither a mole nor a rat. It is not a rat because it lives underground, and it's not a mole because it's mostly vegetarian. It is not an insectivore. And it digs with its teeth and not its paws. These 4 to 6 inch creatures have pinkish, brown, wrinkly skin with about 100 hairs on their body that act like whiskers. But when you look at them, they look like they have no fur at all, hence the name. They have large heads with 4 large incisors protruding from the front of their face, and they certainly would not win any beauty contests. People that live in the Horn of Africa have been familiar with the naked mole rat for a long time. They call them sand puppies. But it wasn't until the 1970s when they were discovered by Western biologists. And since then, they've been showing up in zoos all over the world.
7: If you get the opportunity to observe these fascinating little creatures, you'll find them very entertaining.
6: When mole rats dig a tunnel, they line up nose to tail. The animal in front is the digger, and he uses his teeth to break through new soil. Those behind him are called sweepers and use their feet to sweep the soil to the next guy. Finally, the last one in line is called the volcanoer, and he kicks the dirt out of the hole to the surface. In this way, they dig literally miles of tunnels in 1 year, and single colonies of between 80 to 300 individuals will inhabit a large network of tunnels linking nest areas, toilet chambers, and food pantries that cover an area the size of several football fields.
7: And these industrious fossorial animals have specialized physical features to fit their way of life.
6: The mole rat has four front teeth for digging, and these are no ordinary teeth. They are long, strong, and sharp, and they protrude from the face above and below the mouth. That enables this little creature to keep his mouth shut while he's digging. These large front teeth can be moved independently and open and close, kind of like chopsticks. They also grow continuously because they get worn down by digging. Living in tight spaces underground presents certain challenges. For one thing, it's stuffy. There is less oxygen and more carbon dioxide than above the ground, so God equipped them with specialized red blood cells that capture oxygen better than animals that live above ground. The most amazing thing about these little animals is that they're eusocial. This means that their social structure is like the ant, termite, and bee. They share everything: living space, food, and even their mom. That's right, there's one female that gives birth to the whole colony. That is really unheard of in the group of animals that we call mammals.
7: The naked mole rat leads a very interesting life indeed. But how is it that this animal is so well equipped for its environment?
6: Why would a mammal have the same social structure as the ant, termite, or bee? Evolutionary scientists are not sure. They compare them to other mole rats and say they don't know whether it's a newly evolved trait or the trait of a hypothetical ancestor. They say that becoming eusocial happened because they were living underground and they needed to have that kind of social structure. Creationists interpret shared characteristics such as this throughout God's creation as testimony that there is one God who made it all. He gives traits to his creatures as needed for them to function and survive in their environment. The Bible says that when we look at what God made, we can see God's power and wisdom. And we can certainly see it in this little creature that lives under the African desert.
7: Now, we turn our attention to a fossorial animal that can frustrate even the most gentle of gardeners as it plows up an entire backyard. Dr. Job Martin of the video series Incredible Creatures That Defy Evolution says even though gophers are not favored by many people, they are wonderfully designed by God.
8: First of all, they have all kinds of special equipment. Their front paws have huge, like toenails on them or fingernails, and that's for digging their burrows and digging their holes. They live down there under the ground. Most of the burrows are like a foot down, and some of them are as much as 6 feet down where they would make their nests and have some of their pantries and things like that. And then they have big teeth also, compared to a mole that doesn't have big teeth like this. Matter of fact, their teeth are used like if a gopher gets to where it can't seem to dig through with its feet, maybe some extra hard soil or maybe it bumps into the root of a tree or something, it'll take those teeth and just chew its way through.
7: So just how does a gopher maneuver in its home beneath that layer of beautiful green grass in your backyard?
8: It'll push the dirt up out of these tunnels when it's digging away and chewing away, and it's like it does a somersault. It'll be right at the end of its tunnel where it's digging, and now it's pushed a lot of dirt behind it, and it'll do a somersault, turn around, and then push all the dirt up and out. And one of the amazing things I think that our Lord has done It's almost like their tail has an eye in it. Now, it doesn't, but it doesn't have many hairs, but it has these bristles that are very, very sensitive to different things. And they can run backwards in these tunnels almost as fast as they can run forward. And their tail...
7: Amazing to think about the infinite wisdom and power of God as the creator of all. However, it's even more incredible to consider the love that God shows to mankind. Dr. Martin says our creator is also our savior.
8: He says, look, I made everything. I made it from the universe to the smallest thing in it. And all I ask is that you believe in me, receive me. So that's exactly what our Lord did. He stepped out of his glory, stepped into planet Earth about 2,000 years ago. He died on that cross to take the penalty for our sin. And he says that he's giving us a gift. The gift is eternal life. And all he wants us to do is receive him as our Lord and Savior. Ask him, forgive our sins. Lord Jesus, forgive me my sin. I'm putting my faith and trust in you. I receive you as my Lord and as my Savior.
7: As our program comes to a close, we hope that you've been encouraged. It's our desire at ICR to show that the Bible can be trusted, both historically and scientifically, and to give facts that will build your faith. As Christians, we need to understand the scientific basis for our beliefs. We pray that this program will aid you in your discovery of science and the Bible. You know, most people aren't aware that today there are thousands of scientists that are convinced of the truth of biblical creation and not evolution. Our non-denominational ministry aims to restore and strengthen the Genesis foundations of the Christian faith. If you've enjoyed today's edition of Science, Scripture, and Salvation, a Creation Radio Journal, why not visit us on the web to find out more about the work of ICR? 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Science, Scripture, and Salvation, a Creation Radio Journal, is a production of ICR. For the Institute for Creation Research, I'm Chris O'Brien. Thanks for tuning in.

0: 30 days to natural blood pressure control, the no pressure solution. 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If you tend to view such delays as stressors, is there any way you could look at this stressor in a different way, one in which it emerges as your friend? For example, let's say you always wanted to learn Spanish. While in that grocery store line, you could pull out your Spanish phrasebook, or more likely, open the Spanish app on your smartphone, and begin learning. 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

Whilst the long night of the Dark Ages covered Europe and darkness covered the people, the lamp of truth still shone brightly in Scotland and Ireland. These two countries on the brink of the known world stood like a wall to resist the menace of advancing religious tyranny. Scotland in particular, like the Waldenses in northern Italy, found in her rugged mountains a fortress. Iona is an isolated island that has become famous in Christian history. It became a central point to the Celtic Church for many centuries, preserving true biblical faith, teaching, educating, and sending out missionaries. The story of Iona starts with a man by the name of Columba, who was actually from Ireland and was born of royal descent. He lived in Ireland and worked there till the age of 32. And from the ages of 25 to 32,

credited with raising up over 300 churches. Having a missionary spirit burning deep within him, he set sail from Derry in the year 563 with 200 of his companions and came to Scotland. They landed here in Iona, just off the coast of the Isle of Mull, in this bay, which is today named Columba's Bay. Despite finding a windswept and barren island, they built houses, planted crops, and founded a Christian school, which would later attain the highest reputation for the pursuit of biblical study and science. The students had a well-rounded education, and in addition to their classes, they would spend time in physical labor, in gardening, in baking, in farming, and in prayer and singing. The students would frequently have to spend 18 years of study before they were ordained for the gospel ministry. It was not a monastery and they were not monks. It was a great mission training institute. The Bible was central to Columba and the school here in Iona. Columba built a church on the Bible and the Bible alone, and is credited with copying 300 copies of the New Testament himself with his own hands. Imagine how many copies his students and fellow faculty produced over the many years the school was based here on this little island of Iona. They followed the commandments of the Bible, including keeping the fourth commandment. In fact, the church here in Iona kept the Sabbath for several centuries. In many ways, the believers here were preserving a faith that was handed down to them over the generations since the earliest believers. They did not see themselves as reformers or as breaking away from Rome, for the faith that they kept had been around much longer. Columba labored here for 34 years before passing to his rest on the 9th of June, which was a Sabbath day. Iona would for many centuries be a leading center of the Celtic Church, sending missionaries out from the shores of Scotland flowing to the continental church. Columba's followers would hold this island for 641 years before they were driven out. Iona stands to us today and gives us lessons in the missionary work that took place here. While today many people come for a time of peace, reflection, and contemplation, a place where they can feel closer to God, we cannot deny the work that took place here. Maybe God is calling you to go and get trained, like the missionaries who would come here to be trained and would go out for service. Maybe God is calling you to be trained for mission service. Maybe He's calling you to a life of full-time ministry. Maybe God is calling you to change the whole course of your life. And if God is calling you, harden not your heart and follow the Lord's leading.

0: On January the 11th, 2024, scientists in New Mexico, who had analyzed 25% of a skull found in 1983, announced they'd discovered a new species of Tyrannosaurus, which they say is different to the T-Rex, hitherto the only known species of Tyrannosaurus. Other scientists disputed the findings, so might be new, might not be new, which isn't really news. A badly crushed human skull discovered recently in China and then digitally reconstructed is said to potentially dramatically reshape what's known about human origins. And that's the thing. Part of a skull, a crushed skull, conclusions are drawn and fed to a public that can't know what's accurate and what isn't. But we do know that in the beginning God created. First verse of the Bible. Experts will say what they say, but it doesn't change what God says. You can always trust the Bible. John Bradshaw, It Is Written.
1: Psalm 125.
2: They that trust in the Lord shall be as Mount Zion, which cannot be removed, but abideth forever. As the mountains are round about Jerusalem, so the Lord is round about his people, from henceforth even forever. For the rod of the wicked shall not rest upon the lot of the righteous,

0: lest the righteous put forth their hands unto iniquity. Do good, O Lord, unto those that be good, and to them that are upright in their hearts. As for such as turn aside unto their crooked ways, the Lord shall lead them forth with the workers of iniquity, but peace shall be upon Israel.
1: No man, when he hath lighted a candle, putteth it in a secret place, neither under a bushel, but on a candlestick, that they which come in may see the light. The light of the body is the eye. Therefore, when thine eye is single, thy whole body also is full of light. But when thine eye is evil, thy body also is full of darkness. Take heed, therefore, that the light which is in thee be not darkness. If thy whole body, therefore, be full of light, having no part dark, the whole shall be full of light, as when the bright shining of a candle doth give thee light.
2: Success can be a gift from God, but it can also reveal what's happening in our hearts. Hi, I'm Rob West with another Faith and Finance Minute. King Saul began with humility, but over time, success gave way to pride and self-protection. In 1 Samuel 15, after disobeying the Lord, Saul went to Carmel and set up a monument for himself. That's a warning for every steward. God may entrust us with work, wealth, influence, or opportunity, but those gifts were never meant to become monuments to ourselves. The question is not simply, have I succeeded? But what is my success serving? Saul built a monument to himself, but we're called to something better, to use every gift, every dollar, every open door for the glory of God and the good of others. 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
3: From the Christian News Radio Network, I'm Jim Miller. Getting closer to November's midterm elections after more primaries were held across the U.S. yesterday. Florida Congressman Byron Donalds won the state's primary for governor and will face off against former Republican, now Democrat, David Jolly in November. Also in Florida, Democratic Socialist Angie Nixon won in an upset over former National Security Council aide Alex Vindman in the Democratic Senate primary. Meta's landmark child safety trial in California continues today. 29 states are suing the tech giant for harming kids' mental health by deliberately designing features that get them addicted to its platforms, News Nation's Marky Martin reports.
4: A former Meta engineer will be back on the stand today. He claims the company ignored internal research on the harm its platforms can cause children and teens. And he also says he flagged his concerns about the platform's impact on young users to Meta leadership. The company argues his opinions are beyond the scope of his work at Meta. A Meta spokesperson said in a statement, quote, "We stand by our record of creating strong protections for teens and look forward to making our case in court."
3: The states are seeking about $200 billion in damages. More news just ahead. Right now, here's a word from our sponsor.
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3: Planned tariffs on Canadian goods being put on hold by President Trump. In a social media post, he said he paused the 50% duties for 3 days because the two countries have a deal pending final documentation. He offered no specifics about the agreement, aside from suggesting the Keystone XL pipeline, quote, may be awoken from the grave. The UAE says it's suspending all trade with Iran after it appears that Iran fired two missiles at the Arab nation. News Nation's Corey Smith.
7: Iran has repeatedly denied launching these attacks, but nobody in the region here in the United States really buying that. Not only do they fit the pattern we've seen for months in the Strait of Hormuz, but it also comports with Iran's new offensive strategy aimed at raising tensions in this crucial waterway. It's only Wednesday, and already nearly a half dozen ships have been attacked in the Strait. As for the missiles launched towards the United Arab Emirates, both fell into the sea. The UAE suspending economic activity with Iran, halting all trade, commercial exchanges, and financial transactions.
3: Hot today is scorching temperatures across the South, especially Miami, Oklahoma City. Stay safe. 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
9: In the 1924 Paris Olympics, a 22-year-old Scottish athlete said no to self and yes to God. Eric Little dropped out of his best event, the 100-yard dash, because the qualifying heats were held on a Sunday. He entered the 400-yard dash and, even though he hadn't trained for it, won the gold medal. A lot of people know that story, but don't realize that Eric Little kept saying no to self and yes to God. After the Olympics, Eric served in China as a missionary. In 1943, he was interned in a Japanese concentration camp, but continued to serve God and joyfully ministered to other prisoners. While still in the camp, Eric suffered a brain tumor that left him partially paralyzed. As he lay dying, his final words to his nurse were, "Annie, it's complete surrender." Little's life is a powerful call to say no to self and yes to God. With Seeking Him, I'm Nancy DeMoss, Wagamuth.
10: Now a look at your midday weather on Janesville Christian Talk Radio. Intermittent clouds today with a high near 80 and lows around 53. Mostly sunny tomorrow with a high of 81 and lows around 60. For your Friday, thunderstorms with a high near 80 and lows around 59. And for Saturday, partly sunny with a high near 79 and lows around 53. That's your midday weather on Janesville Christian Talk Radio.
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12: Have you ever gotten mad at your parents and said, "I didn't ask to be born"? 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
14: Today's program is entitled, There's Something About Babies.
12: You've probably heard the expression before, what came first, the chicken or the egg? And I thought about that, and I think there's an answer in the Bible. The chicken came first. Now, when you look around you, just about everybody here can brag that they were once a baby. You may not be able to brag about having been a king or a queen or a general or politician, but almost everybody can brag about saying, "I was a baby." But you were all babies once. There's something about babies. I don't know exactly what it is, but babies are, they're different. Not only people babies, but I think God designed that the babies of all creatures, even the animal babies. And, you know, we find them so adorable, and I think that's because there's always the risk that parents might devour their young, so God makes them cute to increase their odds for survival. Erasmus, the great theologian, said, "Everyone knows that the happiest and universally most enjoyable age of man is the first. What is there about babies? So that even the enemy would give them help." Carl Sandburg said, "A baby is God's opinion that life should go on. A book that doesn't say anything to you is dead. A baby, whether it does anything to you or not, represents life. If a bad fire should break out in the house and I had to choose between saving a library of books or a baby, I'd save what is alive. Never will a time come when the most marvelous recent invention is more marvelous than a newborn baby? You know, the Bible begins talking about babies, but not Adam. I asked you, which came first, the chicken or the egg? Adam was not the first baby. Neither was Eve. They both came from the factory, fully developed. The software was already in their brains. They knew how to talk and to think and to reason. First baby would have been Cain. And the first prophecy in the Bible deals with the seed of the woman and the serpent. You know, if you go to the last prophecy in the Bible, if you turn in your Bibles, not the last prophecy, last book of the Bible, one of the prophecies there is about a baby. Revelation chapter 12. And a great sign appeared in heaven, a woman clothed with the sun, with the moon under her feet, and on her head a garland of 12 stars. Then being with child, she cried out in labor and pain to give birth. I think one of the reasons that babies are so interesting is because there's 9 months of anticipation. And all that a woman has to go through to bring a baby forth, the Bible says that there may be sorrow in the night, but there's joy in the morning. And there might be sorrow and labor, but then there's great joy that a man-child is born. And I'm quoting the words of Jesus here. I tried to think about what is it about babies that makes them unique. Human babies in particular are helpless. Somebody wrote an ad for a baby. This is what they said. Alfred Gingold put, "Well-designed, fully functional infant provides someone to live for as well as another mouth to feed. Provides cooing, gurgling, and other adorable sounds. May cause similar behavior in nearby adults. Cries when hungry, sleepy, or just because. Hand wash with warm water and mild soap, then pat dry with a soft cloth and talc. Internal mechanisms are self-cleaning. 2 genders, male and female. 5 colors, white, black, red, yellow, and camouflage." Babies are a big responsibility. I've had children in my home for 30 years now, and they're still there. Some people grow up with their kids because they think, wouldn't it be nice to start a family, and they have no idea about what a tremendous responsibility it is. You've ever heard about eminent domain? When a baby is introduced into a family, that's what you have. They rule. Something else about babies is they're innocent. Matthew chapter 18, verse 3, Jesus said, "Unless you are converted and you become like little children, you will by no means enter the kingdom of heaven." Babies have that innocence, that purity. They've just got this sense about them that, you know, you sit down and at the dinner table and you turn your head for a few minutes, and while you weren't looking, the toddler managed to get a hold of something on the table and throw it all over the place. And every now and then you might take your toddler out to a public restaurant, and if you're not watching, they just think it's wonderful to turn the salt upside down and build a little mountain of these white crystals. And they don't know they've done anything wrong because they've got this innocence about them, this sense of wonder. Somebody put a personal note in the Dayton News. A member of the staff of Leroy's Diamond Center, they wanted to congratulate their secretary on the birth of her new baby boy that weighed in at 18,176 carats. There's a purity about children. Like little diamonds, they're clear. Never are their eyes so clear as when they're little children. Part of that is because they're teachable. They don't have prejudice when they're born. That's something that's acquired along the way. They don't have these preconceived opinions. They're a clean slate. They're wide open. They want to learn. Matthew 11, verse 25, it says, "At that time Jesus answered and said, 'I thank you, Father, Lord of heaven and earth, that you've hidden these things from the wise and the prudent, and you've revealed them to babes.'" The Lord reveals the things to those who are babes in heart. You know, I've discovered that if someone is a member of a church for many years, and they may believe a doctrine that I don't feel is biblical, if they have been settled into that for very long, and I want to study something with them, they can get to the point where it doesn't matter how much evidence you've got, the concrete is set, and they just can't imagine believing something else. Babies are open, something that is new. Their minds are hungry. They're teachable. And while I'm talking about the subject of babies, don't forget that there are baby Christians. Sometimes baby Christians can be 35 years old and still be babies in their faith. So they're teachable. They're curious. Their minds are just absolute vacuums. They've got this wonder about them. They're wondering about everything. And I think that's one reason that people like babies. You can pick them up and they're uninhibited. They're not impressed with who you are. They might be impressed with the thread that's on your coat. They might be impressed with the color of it or the pen. And I found it's very easy. Sometimes if there's a baby and they're getting a little bit fussy, all I've got to do is hand them my keys and they're, wow, you know, they can be preoccupied. Once or twice, I've got my keys back and they're all slobbery. But they're curious. They're full of wonder. You know, I'll have to admit that now that most of the bachelor tribe passed that stage, I kind of miss when they were babies. Because I'd walk in the room and they were happy to see me. You know, and they'd reach up their little arms and just so excited and just because it's you and you're there, you know, and they appreciated you with all of your flaws, kind of like the pet dog. They just didn't care. They liked you just like you were. And babies have that openness. They're hungry all the time, practically, frequently hungry. We ought to be hungry if we're Christians for the word. Peter says in 1 Peter 2, verse 2 and 3, as newborn babes, desire the sincere milk of the word that you might grow thereby. If so be, you've tasted that the Lord is gracious. You know, when we first come to the Lord, we've got this insatiable appetite to feed. And we start out on the milk, and eventually you need to graduate to the meat. But what worries me is when people are in the church for a while and they lose their appetite. One of the things that docs you to determine your health is, how is your appetite? A few weeks ago, I wasn't feeling too good. One way I knew I wasn't feeling too good is I had no appetite. And that's a sign of bad health. Babies, they've got this appetite. They're wanting to eat all the time. There's a hunger for the milk of the word. Someone one time said that a crying baby for 1 hour uses enough potential energy to climb to the top of the Washington Monument. That's a lot of energy. Someone said a perfect example of minority rule is when you bring a baby into the house. There ceases to be no question who's in charge. Someone else said, a baby is an apparatus with a loud noise at one end and no responsibility at the other end. I thought what Queen Victoria said was interesting. I don't dislike babies, though I think the very young ones are disgusting. In spite of all the trouble that they cause, that you've got to feed them, that they're loud, they have no responsibility at both ends, people love babies. There's something precious about babies. They're valuable. I remember reading after the tsunami in 2004, December 31st, that terrible tragedy, and there's 1,000 stories that came out of that event. One story was that they found a 4-month-old baby buried under some lumber and debris that had been left behind by the flood in good condition. The angels somehow had protected this baby through the tidal wave. And they announced that they had found this baby. They'd given the name Baby 81. I don't know, maybe they had found more than 81 of them. Baby 81. And while it was being kept in the hospital and word got out that there was this baby and they were looking for the parents in Sri Lanka, 8 different families applied and said, that's our baby. Well, obviously it wasn't. The real parents knew that it was their baby. They saw the picture of Baby 81. They were arrested because they broke into the hospital and tried to snatch their baby and run off with it. Later, it was proven through DNA that it was their baby, but they said, that's our baby. They wanted their baby. You know, it makes me think about the story where King Solomon was approached by 2 women. Both had babies. One of them accidentally smothered her little infant during the night. She didn't mean to do it, but she was so desperate to get her baby back, to get a baby back, that she took her roommate's baby. And Solomon had to decide, who does it belong to? And the real mother was willing to let it go rather than see it perish because it was so precious. I think probably one of the hardest things for a young family or mother to do is to make that decision to put a baby up for adoption when they feel that natural yearning, because they think, you know, I may feel this way, but for whatever reason, I think there's another family out there that is going to do a better job in raising this child. I'll never forget in India, I got a call from the front desk. And they said, there's a man down here that would like to speak to you. And I'm always wondering what that's all about. When we were doing meetings there, I went to the front desk and the man was holding a little boy about 5 years old. He says, I want to give you our boy. He said, everybody else in my family is a Hindu And they're insisting on raising him as a Hindu, but I know if you and your wife raise him, that he'll be a Christian. I think that's more important. And the man was tears in his eyes, and he was ready to give away his little boy because he thought it would be more important that he'd be raised a Christian. Babies are joyful. Have you noticed that? I think we learn to become inhibited as we get older. Matter of fact,

They have no guilt, they have no shame, and so their joy is not tainted at all. Christians can have that kind of joy. When your sins are washed away and you have no taint of guilt, to just have that exuberance. Babies are very precious. Who would want to hurt a baby? Now, I'm asking that question hypothetically. Sadly, we all know the answer. We hear just very bizarre stories. In the news recently, more than one case where someone said, somebody stole my baby. And it turned out that the parents had killed their own baby. And that's so unnatural. Because one of the strongest earthly ties is that of a parent, especially a mother, for a baby. Even the Lord appeals to that when he says, can a nursing mother forget the infant that she bore? Yes, even these may forget. Even there might be those rare, bizarre, unnatural cases where a mother would not love her baby, but God says, I won't forget you. My love for you, he's implying, is stronger than a mother's love for her little nursing dependent infant. Who would want to hurt a baby? The devil would. You go back to that story I started with in Revelation. I stopped on purpose. Revelation 12, verse 2, the woman with child, she's pregnant, she's cried out in labor, she's going through labor, about to have this baby, pain to give birth, and another sign appeared in heaven. Behold, a great fiery red dragon, having seven heads and ten horns and seven diadems on his head, and he drew a third of the stars of heaven, these are the fallen angels of Lucifer, and threw them to the earth. And the dragon stood before the woman who was ready to give birth to devour her child as soon as it was born. He wanted to destroy the little baby. I think a baby is evidence of God's goodness and his love. Matter of fact, one of the ways that God made man in his own image, God said to Adam and Eve, look, I'm making you fully formed, but I'm going to give you the privilege of producing a baby. Have you ever thought that when Adam and Eve had their first baby, Cain, they'd never seen a baby before? Can you imagine what they must have thought when this little human popped out? It's kind of cute, but that must have really been something. The first baby. You know, there's several stories in the Bible about how the devil wanted to destroy babies. At birth, there are about 6% more males than females. However, males suffer a higher mortality rate at every age, so that the excess of males is gradually reduced. Starts out in the maternity ward, there are more baby boys born, 6% more, than girls. But over time, that is gradually reduced because they have a higher mortality rate. By the time they get to the age 50, the women begin to outnumber the men. From that age on, women would be in the higher percentage. And I think all of us know that the first year of life is the most dangerous. By the way, the babies that the devil wanted to destroy were all baby boys. You probably read the story before where the king of Egypt made an edict that all of the baby boys should be executed. Exodus chapter 1, verse 22. So Pharaoh commanded all his people, saying, every son who is born you shall cast in the river, and every daughter you shall save alive. But you know the story. Did baby Moses get destroyed? Or did God intervene and provide a way of escape? See, the devil knew that the Lord was going to bring a Savior, that God was going to come to the earth in the form of a man. But the devil didn't know exactly when that was going to happen. And so what the devil did is he knew that the time was going to come for a Savior, for a great deliverer. And he had the Pharaoh make this law to try and get rid of all the baby boys. He didn't care how it was going to happen. But God intervened. And not only did he save Moses, have you ever thought about this before? Where did Moses end up getting raised? In the Pharaoh's house. Who ends up subsidizing the care of baby, this Savior baby? The Pharaoh, who tried to kill all the baby boys, ends up underwriting of Moses. Isn't that interesting? God intervened. The devil tries to destroy baby Christians when they're young too, because they're vulnerable then. But God will intervene. It's not the only time this has happened in the Bible. You can go to the second book of Kings, chapter 11, verse 1. When Athaliah, who is the daughter of Jezebel, she was married to Joram, the son of Jehoshaphat. When her son died, she didn't want one of the sons of David reigning over her. And so she killed all of her grandchildren. She wanted to eradicate. Keep in mind, Athaliah was not even a Jew. She's half Israelite. She wasn't from the tribe of Judah. She did not want one of the descendants of David reigning over her. Probably wanted to help the kingdom go to the northern kingdom of Israel. So she was going to exterminate the seed of David. Now, who do you think was inspiring her? The devil did not want

0: Jesus to be born. He wanted to prevent it from happening, but God intervened. It says, when Athaliah, the mother of Ahaziah, saw that her son was dead, she arose and destroyed all the royal heirs. But Jehosheba, the daughter of King Joram, sister of Ahaziah, took Joash, the son of Ahaziah, and stole him away from among the king's sons who were being murdered. This one baby boy, 1 year old, was taken into the temple, and he was hidden there, he and his nurse, in the bedroom from Athaliah, so that he was not killed. God intervened. You know, this is a great story in the Bible. Let me tell you why. This baby boy is kept in the temple of the Lord for 6 years. For 6 years, he's kept in the temple of the Lord. And why he's there, he's being taught from the Word of God. I mean, what kind of books did they have there? And after 6 years, on his seventh birthday, they bring him out of the temple. They blow the trumpets. Just as the Sabbath was beginning, he is coronated king, comes out of the temple. The people rejoice. Athaliah, the wicked queen, and all who follow her are slain. And you know, that's sort of what's happening in Revelation. Where is Jesus, the son of David, right now? Is he in the temple? Is he going to come out? Jezebel, that woman in Revelation 17, and all of those who follow her are destroyed, and Jesus is coronated like Josiah was. The devil wanted to destroy the baby, but God intervened. And then you've got in Matthew chapter 2, again, the story we started with. Herod the king, when he saw that he was deceived by the wise men, he was exceeding angry. And he sent forth and he put to death all the male children who were in Bethlehem, in all its districts, from 2 years old and under, according to the time which he had determined from him, or from the wise men. But God intervened again. The devil wanted to prevent Jesus from being born, but he allowed it to happen. Now, the gospel is all about the miracle of Jesus being born within us. That's what the new birth is. First birth is your natural birth as a baby. If you're only born once, you'll die twice. You've heard of the second death? If you only want to die once, you must be born twice. Amen. You're born once with your natural birth. Matter of fact, just about everybody here can claim to at least that first birth, right? Right? Is this too fast for you? All of us can claim the first birth. Question is, can you claim the second birth? If you cannot claim the second birth, then you might experience the second death. If you want to avoid the second death, you must have the second birth. Have you ever gotten mad at your parents and said, I didn't ask to be born? Anyone want to admit to that? Nobody consulted me first. You didn't have much choice with that first one, but you have a choice with the second one. You can invite Jesus to be born in you. Now, does the devil want that to happen? Or is the devil trying to prevent that baby from being born? You go back to Revelation. I still didn't finish there. Chapter 12. He stood before the woman to devour her child as soon as it was born. If there's anything in history that we've seen, well, the devil doesn't like babies. He wants to destroy them. Tries to get the children while they're young, while they're vulnerable, while they're open. Their minds are a clean slate. Take away their innocence. Take away their wonder. Take away their joy. But God intervenes. She brought forth a male child who was to rule all nations with a rod of iron. You ever seen a baby welding a rod of iron? And her child was caught up to God and to his throne. The devil wanted to keep it from happening, but God intervened. Where is Jesus now? He's there in the temple of heaven by the throne of God. The devil all along the way has tried to hurt the babies. He's tried to hurt the Lord and to stop Jesus from being born. That was his real thing. He just doesn't want Jesus to be born. Because the birth of Jesus is the death of the devil. And he wanted to prevent it from happening. By the way, in your heart, the birth of Jesus is the death of the devil. Everybody gets to choose, who do we want to love? Do we want to love the one who made babies, or do we want to love the one who kills babies? That's really what it boils down to. Having Jesus inside of us changes everything. You know, there was a story that I think I've shared with you in the past. It's about a place called the Roaring Camp. It was the meanest, rowdiest mining camp in the West, filled with about 80 men working these silver mines and one woman. They had a few saloons. Her name was Cherokee Sal. And the place was filled with shooting and cursing and gambling and drinking and fighting. And there was no sheriff that even wanted to go to Roaring Camp. Well, as you might not be too surprised to hear, Cherokee Sal became pregnant, and she died giving birth. But the baby was fine, a little baby girl. Well, the men, somehow they fashioned together some apparatus and they found a goat and they got some milk and tried to wrap the baby up in some rags and they put it in a wooden box. But even all these gruff, cursing, profane men looked at that little baby in that wooden box and said, this just isn't right. And they sent one of them down to Sacramento to buy a cradle. Had to make an 80-mile trip. Brought back this little rosewood cradle and put the baby in the cradle. But they still had the baby wrapped up in rags, and some of them made another trip to another town. They found something that was a little cleaner, and one of them knew a little bit about sewing and tried to sew up some clothing. And as the baby grew, they put the baby down on the floor, and they said, that floor is just filthy. I mean, chewing tobacco and everything else. I mean, this was a really foul place. Some of the men said, look, this isn't going to do. So they got down on their hands and knees, and they scraped the floor, and they sanded the floor, and they finished the floor, and they waxed the floor. Pretty soon, they had this squeaky clean floor. They put some rockers on the bassinet so they could take turns rocking the baby. And when they picked up the baby, they never used to bathe. And they saw their gnarly, dirty, cut, calloused hands holding this innocent, little, pure baby, and they said, hey, if you're going to hold the baby, you got to wash your hands, brother. Amen. So they required everybody that had held the baby had to at least wash their hands. But some of them got the baby from others, and they said, the baby stinks now. You got to take a whole bath if you want to hold the baby. They weren't in the habit of regular bathing. And as they cleaned up the cabin, pretty soon they said, you know, we need to put some curtains on the wall. They'd set the baby out in front of the mine when they were mining, and they're just sitting there among the rocks, and they felt bad, so they'd bring out some little pieces of silver or sparkling things to give it to the baby to play with. Eventually, some of them picked up some flowers by the river and planted flowers around the entrance to the mine. Little by little, the whole temperature of Roaring Camp changed because of the introduction of the baby. That's why I said, what is it about babies? They have this strange power that comes over people. Even great, big, tough, strong men start to goo and to coo and to say these things when they see a little baby. There's something about it. Babies really represent hope. And when God came to the world in the form of a baby, what signal could he give us of humility and purity and wonder and hope more than that? You know, I think about that verse in Isaiah, we all know, for unto us a child is born, and unto us a son is given. And the government will be upon his shoulders, and his name will be called Wonderful. Babies are wonderful, they're full of wonder. Counselor. Babies are teachable, but he's the great teacher. The Mighty God. Can you imagine God becoming a baby? The Everlasting Father. The Father creating himself. The Prince of Peace. Having his little baby that is the ruler of all the cosmos. I mean, it is such a paradox when you think about Jesus coming to the earth in the form of a little baby. And then he says, I'm willing to be born in you. Unto us a son is given, a child is born. Unto us a baby is given. He's given to us. He wants to be born in us. I'm hoping that you've all made a decision that you'd like to experience that second birth. But you must have another baby born within, and that is by your choice. Is that your desire?
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0: Welcome to Pathway to Peace Radio Bible Class. My name is Kerry Rogers, and right across from me is my lovely, lovely wife,
1: Eileen Rogers.
0: And yes, class, we must say it. I am so excited. We are so excited. Yes, delighted to be on the air with you right now to share God's wonderful word with you. It's such a privilege to come on the air and just open up the word and study with you, because I love doing this. I just love it. This is the best job I can ever have. Amen.
1: Amen.
0: I love this job. I love it. We love this job. And I love sharing the word of God with you. Today, we have another powerful study for you, class. Another powerful study from the book of Revelation. These studies in Revelation have been so revealing, and has opened up our eyes about the love of Jesus Christ. He is warning us of the many things that are here and that will come, so we can be prepared for a second coming. Amen.
1: Amen.
0: Today's study is about the fall of Babylon. The fall of Babylon. Now, are we talking about the literal Babylon, or are we talking about modern symbolic Babylon? Now, if you truly want to know this, class, you need to study with us today. We're going to continue our study in Revelation chapter 14 about these three angels that have some urgent messages for us in these last days. So we need to listen and pay close attention. So if you have your Bibles, study with us today. You will be greatly, greatly blessed. And that's a guarantee. Isn't that right, Eileen?
1: Absolutely.
0: Now, if you're driving your car, pay close attention. You're going to be blessed also. Now, the fall of Babylon. Before we start our study, we're going to ask the Holy Spirit to guide us in our study today, because he is our teacher, our provider of truth. Pray for us, Eileen.
1: Dear Heavenly Father, as we study another topic today, we thank you again for this privilege of studying your word. We thank you for the blessings that we've received as we've learned more from your word. And Lord, as we study this important topic of the fall of Babylon, we pray that your Holy Spirit will continue to give us understanding from your holy word, Lord. And may we be prepared when you come again. In Jesus' name, amen.
0: Amen, amen. Again, class, now is preparation time. And we're talking about the fall of Babylon. Now, class, our study about the prophecies of Revelation has revealed that Satan wants to deceive billions of people from the eternal blessings and rewards of Jesus Christ in these last days. That is why it is so important that each of us diligently and sincerely study the Bible, the Holy Bible, for ourselves.
1: And we have to remember what Jesus says in Matthew 24:24. That's Matthew 24:24 concerning these last days, that if Satan's destructive schemes.
0: I cannot stress it enough, class. The daily study, understanding, and application of the Word of God, mm-hmm. His holy Word, is your only safeguard from Satan's deceptions. So we must pray, class. Pray for understanding of God's word. It does not matter who you are, how long you have been in the church, what positions you hold, or whether you are famous or not. We all need to understand the truths of the Bible and Satan's deceptive schemes. We all need to know.

0: Because if it were possible, the very elect will be deceived. So if you're not studying the word of God, you will be deceived. That is the urgent call right now. Study, study, study God's word daily. Amen. So I encourage you, friend, to get your Bibles right now and study with us today as we go through another powerful study in Revelation chapter 14. Now, in our previous Bible studies, Jesus warns us in Revelation chapter 13 of Satan's counterfeit church and worship. Now, through the Bible and the aid of history, we examine and identify the beast and the image of the beast and other significant symbols in Revelation chapter 13 that identify who the mother counterfeit church is and her daughters, and who gives them power and authority to operate in these last days. We also examine and identify the mark of its authority. Now, from our studies, the Bible clearly distinguishes for us the mark of God's true worship and the mark of Satan's false worship. Now, last program, we focused on the lessons and messages of Revelation chapter 14, verses 6 and 7. Now, these messages are the first of three urgent messages found in Revelation 14 for us who are living in the end times. Now, these urgent messages of Revelation 14 are given by three angels who symbolically represents the messengers of God's people in the last days.
1: That's right. And the first angel's message that we studied in Revelation 14, verses 6 and 7, is seen having the everlasting good news of Jesus Christ to preach or to proclaim to the whole world. And in verse 7, this angel urgently commands us to fear God and give glory to Him, because the hour of God's judgment is come. And we learned last program that God's investigative judgment is here. The court of heaven is going through each one of our cases as we speak.
0: That's right. And the main question that we were asked last program was, what will the holy judge find when he comes to my name, when he comes to my case or your case? Will it be Jesus in you as your advocate and friend, or will the judge find sin? We also learned at the end of verse 7 that we are commanded to worship God, the creator of heaven, earth, and the sea. We learned that God is our creator. God's creation distinguishes himself from any false gods and Satan's deceptions and lies. We learned that the worship to God and obedience to God and his word go hand in hand, worshiping God and obedience linked together. We cannot have true worship without obedience. Amen.
1: Amen. And we also learned that in Genesis chapter 2, verses 2 and 3, that God, our creator, blessed and made holy the seventh day of his creation, a rest day or Sabbath, as a memorial of his creation, power, and of his glory. The obedience to God's holy rest day or seventh day Sabbath is a form of worship that recognizes God as our creator and savior.
0: Amen. Remember, class, that God's holy Sabbath day, his holy seventh day Bible Sabbath, is a distinguishing mark of God, that he is the true God who made the heavens, the earth, and the sea. God only made holy and blessed the seventh day of the week, which is Saturday, according to a standard dictionary and calendar. Remember, class, that Satan has a counterfeit to everything that is genuinely God's. So any other day that God did not lay aside as his holy day is a counterfeit. As we mentioned last program, according to Bible prophecy, the day of worship will become a major issue in the next few years. That is why it is important to thoroughly study the Sabbath subject for yourself. Only the obedience of the seventh-day Sabbath, Bible Sabbath, connects you to the true God, the Creator. Amen. The Bible makes it very plain, and we studied that in detail last program. Today, class, we will study another urgent end time message from a second angel that John saw in vision in Revelation 14:8. Now, this message ties in with the first angel's urgent message of Revelation 14:6 and 7 that we studied last program. Let's look at this question here. Now, what is the urgent message and lessons we need to learn from the second angel that John sees in vision in Revelation 14, verse 8? That's Revelation 14, verse 8. What does it say, Lee?
1: And there followed another angel saying, Babylon is fallen, that great city, because she made all nations drink of the wine of the wrath of her fornication.
0: Now, the second angel's message describes a great city of Babylon who has fallen and caused many to suffer the wrath that she will suffer. Now, class, is John describing the literal city of Babylon that was conquered and fell centuries ago? No, of course not. To say literal Babylon is fallen would not be news or an urgent message here, since it is already fallen, right? The ancient kingdom of Babylon no longer exists. And again, this urgent message is for end times. Remember, class, the previous urgent message in verses 6 and 7 is an end time message. So this message of the second angel in Revelation 14:8 is also an end time message for you and me. Mm-hmm. So it is obvious that Revelation 14:8 is not talking about a literal Babylon, but it's talking about a modern symbolic Babylon.
1: That's right, Carrie, because you may remember that literal Babylon was at one time a very wealthy and world superpower as described in the book of Daniel, but was suddenly conquered by the Mede and Persian kingdom. The wealth and power of the mighty kingdom of Babylon fell in one day, as prophesied by Daniel the prophet in Daniel chapter 2.
0: That's right. And like the literal ancient kingdom of Babylon, the modern symbolic Babylon has fallen also, according to the prophecy in Revelation 14:8.
1: Mm-hmm. And it's quite clear from the angel's urgent message that this modern symbolic Babylon is not the place to be in these last days.
0: No, it isn't.
1: And that's why the angel of Revelation 14:8 is warning us now, so we will not get caught in it.
0: It's an urgent warning. Urgent, very urgent, amen. But the main question for today is, who is this modern symbolic Babylon that has fallen, and what are the characteristics of this modern Babylon? We must identify who modern Babylon is and its characteristics so we won't get caught up in it, amen.
1: Amen.
0: Do you really want to know this, class? Do you really want to know? We're going to go ahead and take a very short break. Stay tuned. We promise to be right back.
2: Mom, it seems like a lot of people are dying now from heart attacks, strokes, diabetes, and cancer. What would Jesus do today to show compassion?
1: Good question, Carlene. I'm sure many Christians have asked, what can I do to help? And it's in response to this question that God has led us to build a Christian health training center to teach people how to prevent and fight against diseases using God's natural remedies without the use of harmful drugs.
2: You mean we're going to do something about it?
1: That's right. But we're not alone. This project is a unified effort of God's faithful people working together to make a difference. We're asking you, our listeners, to join us in providing a place for people to come and learn God's method for physical and spiritual restoration.
2: Will you join us?
1: If you would like to give a tax-deductible donation for this Christian Health Training Center, please write to us at Pathway to Peace, Post Office Box 122, Wadesboro, North Carolina 28170. 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
2: That's pathwaytopeace.net.
0: Welcome back, class. Before our break, we have just started our study on the urgent message in Revelation 14:8 that Babylon has fallen. We learned that this Babylon spoken about here in this prophetic message is not the literal kingdom of Babylon that fell centuries ago, but it represents a modern symbolic Babylon. Now, the main question for us today, who is this modern symbolic Babylon described in Revelation 14:8 that has fallen, and what are the characteristics of this modern Babylon? Now, again, class, we must identify who this modern Babylon is and its characteristics so we won't get caught up in it. Amen. Now, class, turn your Bibles to Revelation 17, verses 1 through 5. We studied this passage of scripture in our previous study, but here in Revelation 17, verses 1 through 5, you will find the visual descriptions of Satan's false church system depicted as a woman in purple and scarlet, decked with jewels, sitting on a seven-headed beast. Now, class, I want you to look at verse 5 of Revelation chapter 17. Notice that one of the names of this false church system, that's that woman that's on that seven-headed beast, is Babylon the Great, that is written in her forehead. It is Babylon the Great that is written in her forehead. There it is. It is clear as a bell. So the symbolic modern Babylon, as depicted in Revelation 14:8, is Satan's counterfeit church false system, in which we have already identified in our previous studies. Also note in Revelation 17:5 that Satan's false church system is also called the mother of harlots, meaning that she has daughters or many other apostate churches to follow her lead. Now, note, class, to be named Babylon is not very positive at all in the eyes of God.
1: That's right, Carrie. And we learned from our previous studies that the forehead is where the frontal lobe of our brain is, and the frontal lobe of our brain is where our characters are formed. And since Babylon is symbolically written in the forehead of Satan's false church system, it's clear that she has many of the characteristics and beliefs of literal Babylon.
0: Eileen, you hit the nail right on the head. I hope you're listening, class. Class, let's examine the characteristics of the literal kingdom of Babylon to get a better understanding of this modern symbolic Babylon that is described in Revelation 14:8. Now, the Greek meaning of Babylon also means Babel, which means confusion.
1: So one of the main characteristics of modern symbolic Babylon is confusion.
0: Confusion about the truth. Mm-hmm. There's a lot of confusion. That's correct. Satan's false church system equals modern symbolic Babylon, which equals confusion.
1: Mm-hmm.
0: Do you get it so far, class? Again, class, the main characteristics found in the literal kingdom of Babylon can also be found in the modern symbolic Babylon that is described in Revelation 14:8. Now, listen here, class. Did you know that the ancient kingdom of Babylon spoken about in the Bible was the center of pagan religion, which worships many false gods and supports many forms of false teachings and false worship? Now, literal Babylon was also the center of idol and image worship. Now, believe it or not, the roots of the false church system, as depicted in Revelation 17:1-5, can actually be found in the ancient kingdom of Babylon. Did you know that? Now, Babylon's pagan religion taught many of the same false doctrines in which many churches of today have adopted in their teachings and traditions. For example, we have some examples here. The Babylonian pagan religion taught false and incorrect teachings about death. They taught that a soul or a person continues to live after death, meaning that a person, when he or she dies, is not really dead, but still existing in another realm or space as a quote unquote spirit. You know, class, God's holy Bible does not teach this.
1: You know, that reminds me, Carrie, of the same lie that Satan used to deceive Eve to disobey God and eat from the forbidden tree in the Garden of Eden, when Satan told Eve in Genesis chapter 3, verse 4, that she would not surely die if she ate of the forbidden tree. But God clearly told Adam and Eve in Genesis 2:17 that they would surely die if they disobeyed him and ate from the forbidden tree.
0: That's right. The Bible is very clear that when a person dies, he or she is dead with no consciousness. Ezekiel 18:20, write this down, read this. Ezekiel 18:20 says that the soul that sinneth, it shall die. And look at this. Psalms 146:4 teaches when a person dies, his thoughts perish. Now, Ecclesiastes 9:5 says, for the living know that they shall die, but the dead know not anything.
1: So the Bible is very clear about death, very clear. We do not go directly to heaven or hell right after death.
0: That's right. But many churches today teach the same doctrine of death like ancient literal Babylon did. Many churches today teach and preach that the soul or person continues to live after he or she dies and go either straight to heaven or hell after death. Even the Church of Rome, the Universal Church, teaches that when a person dies, that he or she may be in limbo in a place called purgatory, and that a living relative can get a dead relative out of purgatory by giving a certain amount of money to the church. This also is not found in the Bible. Think about this, class. In John chapter 11, when Lazarus died, Jesus called Lazarus' death a sleep. Jesus did not say anywhere in John chapter 11 that Lazarus went straight to heaven. Think about it, class. If Lazarus went straight to heaven after death, why would Jesus need to resurrect Lazarus from the tomb?
1: That's right. And also, when Jesus resurrected Lazarus from the tomb, Jesus did not tell Lazarus to come down from heaven, but to come forth out of the tomb.
0: That's right. Again, the Bible is very clear that when a person dies, it is like an unconscious sleep.
1: And this should give us hope that just as a person sleeps, the dead are just resting in the grave until Jesus comes and the voice of the archangel awakes our loved ones and we all go to heaven together.
0: Amen. So the teachings that a person continues to live after he or she dies are frankly not found in the Bible. These are false teachings of death. Now, these false teachings of death are teachings from the ancient kingdom of Babylon, from their pagan religion. Now, let's look at one more example of an ancient Babylonian false doctrine that many churches today have adopted or accepted from the pagan religion. Now, class, did you know that ancient Babylon was the center of sun worship? Matter of fact, the Bible reveals that the worship of the sun is one of the greatest and supreme abominations to God. It is the most offensive to him. We find biblical evidence of this in the book of Ezekiel chapter 8. In Ezekiel chapter 8, we find that God's chosen people of Jerusalem turned their backs on God and worshiped false gods that were adopted from or accepted from Babylon's false religion. But we also find here that God gives the prophet Ezekiel a vision of all the abominations and sins of the people of Jerusalem. God actually takes Ezekiel in vision to the temple in Jerusalem, and God sheds light on all the abominations that were practiced in the temple. Look at this with us. That's Ezekiel chapter 8, starting with verse 10. Now, in verse 10 and 11, Ezekiel sees men of Israel worshiping creatures and man-made idols. And in verse 13, God told Ezekiel that he will see even greater abominations than that. Then we find in verse 14 where Ezekiel sees women weeping after a Babylonian false god named Tammuz. Now, to cap it all off, class, in verse 15, God told Ezekiel that he will see the greatest abominations of all these. The greatest abomination that God shows Ezekiel is found in verse 16, where Ezekiel sees what? Let's look at that, class. That is Ezekiel chapter 8, verse 16. Read that with us, class.
1: Okay. And at the end of the verse, we see that there were about 5 and 20 men with their backs toward the temple of the Lord and their faces toward the east. And they worshiped the sun toward the east.
0: They did what?
1: They worshiped the sun.
0: They worshiped the sun. This is a supreme abomination to God. How does this relate to the false church? Let's briefly look at history, class. Well, around the 4th century, Rome's well-known emperor, Constantine, who used to practice the pagan religion, actually converted to Christianity. You can look at that yourself. Now, according to history, he recognized the tension between the people of the pagan religion and the people of Christianity. Now, as a ruler of the Roman Empire, Constantine, which became a new Christian, orchestrated ways to convert other pagans to Christianity. Now, for example, in order to bring Christians and pagans together, Emperor Constantine legislated into law a day that both Christians and pagans were to honor. Now, the first part of the law was passed by Constantine in 321 AD. Now, Elaine, what is the quote that is taken from that particular law?
1: It says, "On the venerable day of the sun, let the magistrate and the people residing in the cities rest and let all workshops be closed." And venerable basically means deserving to be worshipped.
0: So, in other words, history reveals that Emperor Constantine legislated a day of rest for all people, and Christians were forced by law to honor the venerable day of the sun. Now, the venerable day of the sun for pagans was already a weekly day of worship. To worship who?
1: Their sun god.
0: Their sun god. That's right. It was already their worship day for the pagans. Now, many Christians then resisted this because they wanted to honor and worship God on his biblical seventh-day Sabbath and not the venerable day of the sun. But Unfortunately, many apostate Christians and half-converted Christians from the pagan religion rejected Bible truth of God's seventh-day Sabbath and accepted the venerable day of the sun, known as Sunday, as the day of their worship instead. Again, class, this is history, and you can study it for yourself. It's in the history books. So in summary, going back to the second angel's message that Babylon has fallen and has caused many to believe in its false doctrines and teachings. Today, this symbolic modern Babylon clearly consists of many apostate churches who have accepted and teach many unbiblical doctrines that are found in the teachings of ancient Babylon from their pagan religion. Now, this second angel's message from Revelation 14 comes straight from the Word of God to all people who are in this symbolic Babylon. Modern Babylon is in a literal state of confusion, friends. Many people in Babylon are confused because they are not studying the Word of God for themselves. The message of Revelation 14:8 is urgent, class. Babylon is fallen, that great city of confusion. Verse 9 makes it clear that those in symbolic Babylon will receive the wrath of God. God, out of his great love for us, class, is urgently giving this message to all the world. Now, class, speaking of modern Babylon, did you know that John sees another angel with another urgent message about modern Babylon in Revelation 18:2-4? Read that with us. Revelation 18:2-4. He gives us this urgent message right before the wrath of God is poured on Babylon. Let's briefly look at it. Revelation 18:2-4.
1: And he cried mightily with a strong voice, saying, Babylon the great is fallen, and is become the habitation of devils, and the hold of every foul spirit, and a cage of every unclean and hateful bird. For all nations have drunk of the wine of the wrath of her fornication, and the kings of the earth have committed fornication with her, and the merchants of the earth are waxed rich through the abundance of her delicacies.
0: So, class, here you see that the urgent message of Revelation 14:8 about the modern symbolic Babylon fallen, which represents apostate churches, is repeated here in Revelation 18:2-3. Now in Revelation 18:4, what is the urgent message for those who are currently in Babylon? This Babylon, which is full of the inhabitations of the devils, full with every foul spirit and every unclean, hateful bird. What does it say, Lean? Verse 4.
1: And I heard another voice from heaven saying, come out of her, my people, that ye be not partakers of her sins, and that ye receive not of her plagues.
0: Come out of her, my people. God has people in Babylon, and he's calling them to come out of modern Babylon. This is urgent. Come out of modern Babylon is the urgent call today. This is a call to action, friend. Are you worshiping God in spirit and in truth? Or are you just following the crowd or church tradition? God is pleading with us all. He is pleading with you who are in Babylon to get out because he loves us. Friends, this is a critical end time message. Get out of Babylon. Get out of spiritual confusion and come to the truth of God's word. You know, God has sincere people in every church or every church denomination in these last days. But in these last days, God is calling them out of apostate churches that teach and preach unbiblical doctrines. That's the key, class. God doesn't want you in a church that's teaching things that's not in the Bible. God wants you in a church family that's teaching things that's come directly from the Word of God, and follow them. Now in Acts 17:30, turn your Bibles there, class. It says, and the times of this ignorance, God winked at it, but now commandeth all men everywhere to repent. Friend, the light of God's truth is shining brightly. Will you continue to seek truth? I pray that you will and obey the straight words of God. Amen. Give yourself wholly to Jesus Christ before it is literally too late. God is calling us out of confusion and darkness into his marvelous light right now. Get out of Babylon. class. I hope you learned much from today's teaching. Next program, we will study the third angel's message that John saw in vision in Revelation 14, 9 through 12. You don't want to miss that powerful study. So make sure you tell your family and friends about this Radio Bible class and about this Revelation series. Until next time, class, on the same blessed station, may God bless you.
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5: Now a look at your midday weather on Janesville Christian Talk Radio. Intermittent clouds today with a high near 80 and lows around 53. Mostly sunny tomorrow with a high of 81 and lows around 60. For your Friday, thunderstorms with a high near 80 and lows around 59. And for Saturday, partly sunny with a high near 79 and lows around 53. That's your midday weather on Janesville Christian Talk Radio.
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0: current events, Bible prophecy, the ancient past. 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This is Pictures of the End.
1: Thank you for joining us today. My name is Tim Rumsey, and you are listening to Pictures of the End. You can find us online at picturesoftheend.com. This episode, as well as all of our previous episodes, can be listened and downloaded there. That's picturesoftheend.com. Well, today we're going to be looking at, as we often do, something in current society, culture, news, and comparing that to Bible prophecy and seeing what the Bible has to say about this. And to begin today, we're turning to the book of 2 Timothy chapter 3 and beginning in verse 1, and I'll start reading right there. "This know also that in the last days perilous times shall come. For men shall be lovers of their own selves, covetous, boasters, proud, blasphemers, disobedient to parents, unthankful, unholy, without natural affection, truce breakers, false accusers, incontinent, fierce, despisers of those that are good, traitors, heady, high-minded, lovers of pleasures more than lovers of God, having a form of godliness but denying the power thereof, from such turn away." Well, this is actually quite a disturbing picture that the Bible gives us of what humanity will look like just before Jesus Christ returns. However, it's not the first time or the only time that humanity will have reached this low point. The Bible tells us in the book of Genesis that just before the worldwide destruction of the flood in Noah's day, that the imagination of the thoughts of all people was only evil continually. That's all people except Noah and a few of his family, of course. And we can trace through history in the great Christian classic book, The Great Controversy. We read that Israel, just before its destruction by the Romans, had also reached a horribly low point morally. This is from page 28 in The Great Controversy. "Satan aroused the fiercest and most debased passions of the soul. Men did not reason. They were beyond reason, controlled by impulse and blind rage. They became satanic in their cruelty. In the family and in the nation, among the highest and the lowest classes alike, there was suspicion, envy, hatred, strife, rebellion, murder. There was no safety anywhere. Friends and kindred betrayed. People had no power to rule themselves. Uncontrolled passions made them tyrants." And then we can look a little bit later in history, a few centuries after Rome destroyed Jerusalem. Rome itself fell, and historians have debated and conjectured for

0: centuries about what exactly it was that caused Rome to fall, but many have agreed and felt through their study that it was internal causes. Edward Gibbon, the great historian, identified many things: economic depression, abuse of slave labor, agricultural production that had declined, corruption, wasteful spending, overtaxation, hyperinflation. Does this sound familiar? Political unrest, decline of moral principles, and reliance on mercenaries and foreigners to fight for Rome. So humanity has been here before, but we're going to take a look at what is happening today. And joining us today is Scott Ritzema from Belt of Truth Ministries. Scott, thank you for joining us.
1: Thanks for having me, Tim. It's good to be back.
0: Yeah, always a pleasure to have you here. And when we had you on before, we were discussing some material that you have in your new DVD series, Second Beast Rising. We're going to be doing the same thing today. Tell us just a little bit about Second Beast Rising and where our listeners can go for more information about that.
1: Second Beast Rising is a 24-disc series. It's just covering basically the waterfront, covering everything as it relates to the last days. So it's prophecy, it's identifying Antichrist and the second beast, some of those normal things you would see, but then a whole lot more of current events. What's in the news headlines? How are the prophecies being fulfilled all around us right now? So you asked how people get that. That would be 11thhourdispatch.com. That's the website, 11thhourdispatch.com. For the Second Beast Rising, 24 DVDs. Obviously, we won't even scratch the surface in our little time together here, but folks can get the rest of the material on everything we're going to talk about and a whole bunch of other topics, too, everything relating to these last days.
0: All right. And I want to say this as well. Scott has a number of DVD series out that cover a wide range of cultural issues. He looks at education as it is and as it should be. He looks at media and its effect on the brain. He looks at pornography and the dangers of that is, but also good news about how to overcome it. And so this is an area that Scott has worked a lot in. And Scott, we've seen kind of a scary picture here from 2 Timothy about what the end times will look like. Are we there yet? In your opinion, what have you seen?
1: You know, it doesn't take a whole lot of conjecture. I mean, you look around and you said that's definitely the world that Paul was just describing there in 2 Timothy 3, verses 1 through 4. He said it would be perilous times, perilous. And he goes on to talk about the immorality and the rebellion. And we could take this on so many different topics of what's happening in our world today. In fact, I was just reviewing the titles of all the different DVDs that we have in Second Beast Rising. And I'd say a good 5 or 6 of them are just covering 2 Timothy 3, verses 1 through 4. In terms of, I mean, you name it, the assault on the family, the breakdown of the family, the LGBT agenda, the civil unrest and violence and discord. How about just the culture of death sort of that's emerging in our Western culture? You name it, I mean, we're really living in that world that Paul called perilous.
0: Yeah. Well, let's look at some specific examples. I think you have some ready for us. What's going on out there?
1: Well, yeah, we were talking a little before the program about this session that we call Cultural Collapse Disorder. And I thought, you know, if we're going to talk about 2 Timothy 3, this is a good place to start, because these are sort of the ones that might not hit one of the main headings and the main topics, but you need to talk about things like opioid abuse and a number of other things we can discuss. I was just looking at this recent news report that opioid abuse has been called a national emergency now by the federal government. And an interesting little factoid that alarmed me, I didn't realize it was this bad. They did a survey of employers in one state. They took the state of Indiana and they said, all right, how many employers in this state as a percentage of the total are struggling with opioid abuse amongst their staff? 80% of Indiana employers say that opioid abuse has affected their staff. You look at other drugs, just marijuana use. I mean, that has exploded in recent years. You take a guess as to how many people under 30 are using marijuana, and adults under 30. I mean, what, 1 in 10, 1 in 20, 1 in 50?
0: I'm afraid to guess.
1: I won't put you on the spot. 1 in 5.
0: Wow.
1: I couldn't believe that. And then you turn the page to just the infidelity crisis. I mean, not to mention pornography. I've got a whole six-hour series on that at beltoftruthministries.com. But the infidelity in general, the rates have doubled since the 1990s. So we're talking about adultery here. You know, in just 20 years.
0: Since the 1990s?
1: In the rates of infidelity. Yeah. Wow. Yeah, in only 20 years' time, since the 90s. And it's being pushed. Obviously, everybody sees it in the culture, on the movies, Hollywood. I mean, it's in your face. But I couldn't believe that the academic institutions now are actually promoting this. There's a whole section on this in Second Beast Rising. The universities hold these workshops all over the country. A bunch of the main big universities, if I named them all, you'd know exactly what I'm talking about. These big, you know, you'll hear them with the basketball teams, all right? And they hold these workshops on what they call polyamory. Now, you know amor, if you know Spanish, the root of that is love, poly, many. So this is free love, right? This is what the hippies were promoting, this total promiscuity, total hedonism, total lawlessness, what we just read about in 2 Timothy, that's being promoted at university level in a veneer of academic, you know, propriety. It's really reached a new level.
0: Well, this is disturbing, to say the least. And I was watching this episode from Second Beast Rising last night just to prepare for our interview today. And I will admit that I was surprised and shocked by not just this, but a lot more that you were sharing with us here. What about depression?
1: You know, that's one of the most tragic things, because when you have a society that's gone totally immoral, totally insane, we're going to see in a minute, but all these issues start to manifest in mental health problems, in suicide. Suicide rates are up, skyrocketing. More people now die of suicide than car accidents. And depression rates are increasing 20% per year, year over year. So we're now to the point where, get this, one in four women in their 40s and 50s is taking antidepressant medication. One in four women who are aged 40 to 60 are taking antidepressant medications. And children are being prescribed antidepressants. Increase of 50% in 7 years of the number of children being prescribed antidepressants. And it's, a lot of this is our physical health. It's not just the immorality and the drug abuse. I mean, we've got people who are sedentary, right, and not getting proper nutrition. The average American today is a full 15 pounds heavier than the average American was 20 years ago. And I bet that's not muscle mass. For the first time in American history, we can now say 4 in 10 American women are obese. Nearly 1 in 6 young men age 18 to 34 in the United States is either jobless or incarcerated. So 1 in 6 young men in the United States either is unemployed or in prison. 1 in 6. Isn't that something?
0: Is it fair to say, I mean, we're looking at a lot of broad categories very quickly here. We only have 30 minutes in our program. Is it fair to say that even though the rates of many of these things have been steadily progressing upward for decades, that at least in many of these areas, we're seeing a spike here recently?
1: Absolutely. Absolutely. There, you can see, if you look at all these on a graph, it's up, up, up, up, and then it curves up even more. You nailed it. That's absolutely happening.
0: Hmm. Yeah, you know, there's a verse in Romans chapter 8 that says, the whole creation groaneth and travaileth together. We can get overwhelmed by these problems, and they are overwhelming. There's only one solution according to the Bible, and that's Jesus Christ and a relationship with Him. But there is really only one problem at its root, and that is what the Bible identifies as sin, right? And the Bible says that all have sinned and fallen short of the glory of God. And as we do this generation after generation, we just compound the problem. And now we're seeing there's kind of a tipping point, it seems, in all of these areas, or at least many of them, where that line on the graph is just spiking upward as creation itself is groaning together. What else can you share with us, Scott?
1: Well, you know, not only is that a sign of the last days, but it, like you said, it's a sign of our need of Christ. And each one of us, you know, it's easy to look at the culture out there and say, look at all the problems. But, you know, we're all struggling in our own ways. And so even if we may not fit in these statistics specifically, we've all got to be asking ourselves, all right, when I see the signs of the times emerging, you know, that's what the Bible calls the last day events that are indicating to us, that are showing us that Jesus' coming is near. when we see that developing, what do we do with that?

0: and be in the Word of God. But, you know, just back to the cultural collapse disorder, as I like to call it, it really gives people an awareness of how we have a mass mental illness. We have a cultural sickness forming in Western culture. And just a few examples of that, you might have heard of it, probably haven't heard of this. I know it sounds unbelievable, but this really awakened me to the problem. There was a craze sweeping the United Kingdom of grown men in the UK, in Britain. Grown men who, this is the cool, trendy thing among a large sector of people, grown men role-playing as dogs, dressing up like dogs, literally crawling around and acting like dogs and eating out of a dish and barking, spending thousands of dollars on their hobby. This isn't just like an isolated one or two strange, like, occurrences. This is a trend, a craze, sweeping the United Kingdom.
1: I want to pause on this point for just a minute, because this brings up something I think that's very important. In Genesis chapter 1, as we look at the creation account, everything God does in creating life is through division. He divides the light from the darkness. He divides the water above from the water beneath. He divides the land from the water. And then as he begins creating life, he divides the plant life according to their kind. He divides the animal life according to their kind. Some animals live in the air, some live in the water, some live on land. And then Genesis chapter 1 says that as God creates human beings, he divides them male and female. And what you just shared with us, we are looking at not just a uniting of the sexes, which has been going on for some decades now, but now we're, I don't know what you want to call this, trans species perhaps, where we're blurring the line between species.
0: I know, it sounds crazy. Like, you hear that and you're like, seriously? That's not possible. That couldn't possibly be happening. Oh, certainly these guys are just role-playing. Well, maybe it is just a silly hobby for them, but there are actual cases, documented cases, although we're not supposed to call them cases, because you're not allowed to say that this is a mental condition. But the poor lady who, young lady who actually believes she is a cat, and she's interviewed by the news media, and they say, you know, we're going to celebrate diversity and trans species, right? You've heard of transgender, you know, somebody is this sex, they're a woman, they feel that they are a man, and, you know, you get the bathroom controversies, and you get the news headline out of the UK, the first man ever to give birth to a baby. I read that headline, I'm like, what? A man gave birth to a baby? Well, no, it was a woman. But it was a transgender woman who said, I'm a man. So a woman gave birth to a baby, said, I'm a man, and the news headline reads, man gives birth to baby. But then there's literally, the trans species, the young lady who said, you know, clearly when I, you know, walk around meowing and, you know, drinking milk out of a dish and curling up beside the window, I am a cat, and I've known that since I was a teenager or whatever. And then, I mean, there's even more strange things, is that these used to be conditions that were treated and people would be helped, and now it's celebrated, like the guy who's a vampire and the other one who's body modified himself all over to the point where he looks like a dragon, and then there's the old guy who, I don't know, not old relatively, he's like 60-year-old man or something, who says, actually I'm not just transgender, but I'm trans age, and he divorced his wife to live the life of a 6-year-old girl, and he's got the little pigtails and everything. And then the really sad one to me, and I hate to go over these, I know this is unfortunate that our world is facing these things. You never thought that you'd have to, and you know, people make jokes about it. I don't think this is a laughing matter so much. I think this is a cultural collapse syndrome, a major issue. But the poor lady that felt she was a disabled person in a regular person's body, so she's trans-abled, so she's supposed to be disabled, but she's in a regular person's body. So what she did was she actually blinded herself. And this was carried on the news media, like celebrating her courage to pour Drano in her eyes and blind herself. So now she's reached her true self. She's self-actualized because she knew she was supposed to be disabled. And she was born in the wrong body, a normal, non-disabled body. I mean, isn't that sad?
1: Yeah. Horribly tragic. Let's move on. What about Wicca, and I know you've got some material on that as well.
0: Oh, yeah. You know, you think about, you know, people out there in the corners of society practicing witchcraft, and it's kind of, you know, some shadowy thing that's not mainstream, not a big deal. That is not the case anymore. The

0: the people who do the surveys and the researchers tell us that Wicca, or witchcraft, will soon become the third largest religion in America, after Christianity and Islam. Let me give you some numbers on this. The number of witches in the United States in 1990, self-identified witches, was 8,000. So, not a large number as a proportion of the whole population. 8,000 witches in 1990 in the United States. By 2001, that had grown to 134,000. Wow. By 2008, it just about tripled again to 342,000. 342,000 in 2008. Now, I haven't seen the latest numbers, but one estimate is that we're looking at probably 8 million undeclared practitioners of witchcraft, and it's doubling every 30 months on average. So 8 million. If you look up, take a denomination of Christianity in North America, you might have a million or something. 8 million witches. You search Instagram and the other social media for witch and witchcraft, and you find more posts on witchcraft than the Kardashians. Now, if the listener doesn't know who the Kardashians, feel yourself blessed if you don't know who they are. This is pop culture, right, at its worst. But witchcraft is even more popular than this ultra super popular reality TV family. So you might say, well, that's just those people out there and the Satanists in society. But you know what? This comes into our own neighborhoods, into our schools, into our homes, even to our churches sometimes with the sort of light witchcraft. We call it Halloween. And you might not be aware of the fact that Halloween spending has boomed in recent years. In fact, in just 4 years, there was a 250% increase in spending on Halloween. Now, that would be 25 times bigger than general economic spending. So spending tends to grow year over year if you have a growing economy and you're not in a recession. This is 25 times the rate of economic growth in the Halloween industry.
1: Wow.
0: This is big in Hollywood. In 2016, the biggest trending themes, other than the LGBT theme, which is ever present presently, but in the film festivals and the TV shows and the hit movies and so on, the big themes in Hollywood in the past couple of years are demonic themes, New Age themes, even, weirdly enough, cannibalism.
1: Yeah,
0: so I don't know what we make of that. I mean, there's a spirit coming into the land that is certainly not holy.
1: Yeah, I want to dwell on that point for just a minute. The last time you were with us, we were looking at Revelation chapter 13 and what the Bible says about the United States. In Revelation 13:11, it says that the United States comes up with two horns like a lamb, which a lamb in Revelation always refers to Christ or Christianity. And so here is a nation professing Christianity, but it ends up speaking with the voice of a dragon. And the dragon in Revelation is identified primarily with Satan himself, demonic powers. And so it seems like we're seeing this shift in front of our very eyes. You've just spent the last 5 minutes talking about witchcraft, Halloween, the demonic themes that we're seeing coming out of Hollywood now.
0: Right, and it's nothing new, really. It's just kind of amplified now. Back in when I was doing Media on the Brain, I mean, I still do those seminars. That's what we do most weekends, is travel and speak on the effects of media. But on the Media on the Brain DVDs, which were recorded about 5 years ago, I've got over two hours just tracking and tracing all of that spiritualism in the entertainment industry. And so what you end up with in prophecy at the end, which is right now we're seeing it, is a sort of a threefold union, so to speak, a counterfeit trinity, three entities that are answering to the devil. And spiritualism and demonic activity is one of those, represented by the dragon, like you said.
1: Hmm.
0: And you've got the first beast, the second beast, which give it sort of a Christian veneer. And when these unite and we start to accept these things as Christians, then that's what brings forward the final deception. So, but what we're facing now, this cultural collapse disorder, is sort of setting us up for that. You know what I mean? We're in a situation now where all morality is being set aside. all decency is being set aside. Even truth and a grasp on reality, like I'm a human, not a, you know, I'm a male, not a, you know, these things where people are promoted for having delusions of non-reality. Those among the witchcraft and all the other things we've been talking about, the opioid abuse and the obesity crisis and all of these things, this, what this does to a culture is it numbs it spiritually. So the culture doesn't, it can't discern reality from fantasy, truth from error, beautiful from dark and nasty. And when the cult, when the cultures become spiritually bankrupt, morally neutered, it has no moral compass anymore, then anything claiming to have the answer can come in and say, look, this is so wonderful, isn't it? Well, you have no discernment now, and deception takes over. But then, well, on the same token, go ahead.
1: Well, I'm just going to ask you, what is happening at the same time now to the Bible and Bible-based Christianity? And are we seeing any trends in that direction?
0: That's a really good question. We're sort of seeing a bifurcation, a division taking place within Christianity. The vast majority are jumping, you might call it Babylon. They're going headlong into, we're going to embrace everything that the culture is about, which is madness. You've got another, what the Bible calls a remnant. The remnant, the last followers, and who are going to insist on the law of God and absolute truth as it's found in Jesus, and the gospel message being supreme, and Jesus being the way, the truth, and the life, the absoluteness of the scriptures. The Bible is held to by the remnant in the last days. Where everybody else, you know what? You look at all the statistics on what percentage of Christians within the evangelical churches today actually hold a Christian worldview. Very few. 9 in 10 Christian families doesn't even open their Bibles during a typical week or pray together during a typical week, except at mealtimes. And I'm talking Christian families. You asked about within the church. We're really struggling. You look at every church denomination's acceptance of homosexual has skyrocketed over the past few years. So what used to be the bastion of truth, and the, you know, we would hold the light of truth and the banner high, and we'd keep that standard high by preaching the pure gospel and law of God, that is really starting to become diluted in most of the churches today. And so who's to stand against all of this cultural collapse disorder? Well, all of a sudden you get the heroes that come in, the first, the second beast, saying, look at this wonderful new revival we can have of a restoration of some semblance of morality, because the devil has aided and abetted the total destruction of morality. So he creates the problem. And then he comes in and offers the counterfeit solution, and that's the deception, the false Christianity of the last days and the mark of the beast.
1: Well, what's the real solution? We've got a couple minutes left, so let's finish up here by looking. What does the Bible say about God's solution to this problem?
0: He said, I will send the seed of the woman, and he will crush the serpent's head. He's had the solution ever since the very beginning of sin. Yes, sin has metastasized in our world, and yes, it's a sign of the times, but much more importantly, Jesus Christ has come. He's paid for our sins. He's resurrected, gone up to heaven, and he is now our high priest, blotting out our sins. So if we go by faith into the heavenly sanctuary, trusting in the merits of Christ, we can receive his righteousness individually and spread that truth through, with the evangelistic fervor that's lost on this generation, the love of soul. The Bible says the love of most will grow cold in the last days. We're all into ourselves, and we got to get back into the Word of God.
1: That's right. Scott, thanks so much for being with us today. Once again, tell us your website where we can find out more about Second Beast Rising.
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4: Hypertension, sometimes we entitle this One Nation Under Pressure. And one of the reasons why we entitle it this is because hypertension is starting to affect the entire nation. In fact, a recent study that we would have had the transparency or the slide for just 3 weeks ago indicated that the average American, if they live long enough, will have hypertension. In other words, as you age, you will develop it. In most cases. But it doesn't have to be that way if we get on the right program. Now let's take a look at how blood pressure actually affects you and what is your risk. Many people have stated that high blood pressure is a blood pressure greater than 140 systolic or 90 diastolic. And this is kind of what many physicians go by, simply because if they lower it significantly lower than that with medication, we end up with more side effects to the medication than the benefit that we're getting through medicine. But now it's very clear that this is actually a way too liberal a limit as far as blood pressure is concerned. Blood pressure actually increases your risk of disease if your systolic is greater than 120 or if your diastolic is greater than 80. So anyone who has a diastolic greater than 80 or a systolic greater than 120 does have a blood pressure that increases their risk of disease, and really they should have be thought of as being hypertensive as well. The optimal blood pressure obviously then is below 120. Over 80. And let's demonstrate this in regards to some studies. As far as the complications of hypertension, what are the complications that can occur? And as you will notice, these complications occur in increasing frequency once you get over that 120 over 80 level. Stroke, congestive heart failure, heart attack, atherosclerosis or hardening of the arteries, aneurysm, kidney disease, disease of the retina, blood vessel rupture, or a hemorrhagic stroke, or a blood vessel rupture in an eye or in another area, or weakened memory and mental ability. All of these are complications of hypertension, and they all tend to occur the longer you have the disease of hypertension. In fact, this is actually a rather a frightening aspect of the disease. But studies show time and again, the longer you've had hypertension, the more likely you are to have white matter lesions in your brain on MRI. And those white matter lesions are directly related to cognitive decline. In other words, a decrease in intellectual capacity, even a decrease in frontal lobe function, etc. And so there is a weakened memory and mental ability. And how well people maintain their memory and their mental acuity as they age is very much related to maintaining a low blood pressure as they age. It's not just due to aging. In other words, a lot of people think their memory starts failing them. Well, it's just old age. It may not have been their age. It may have been some of the other conditions that they've had that are producing that effect. Risk of heart attack and stroke. Notice that if your blood pressure is just over 120, your risk of heart attack and stroke goes up by about 30%. If it's 130 systolic, your risk of stroke and heart attack more than doubles. Once again, it is important to get that blood pressure less than 120. You'd be surprised how many patients that come into my office and we'll get a blood pressure on them of 115 over 70 or something, and they'll say, "Doctor, Isn't that blood pressure too low? Maybe that's why I'm having problems. My blood pressure is too low. No, it's not too low. That is a healthy blood pressure. That is not their problem. If they're having problems, it's somewhere else, and somehow they think they need their blood pressure about 130. But 130 dramatically increases the risk of heart attack and stroke. And then once you get above 140, you can see that risk goes up by over four fold. In regards to kidney failure, it's even more impressive. Again, that 120 over 80 level or less is going to have the lowest risk of development of kidney failure. Once you get to 130 over 85, you double your risk of kidney failure. 140 over 90, three times the risk. And then if you go over 160 over 100, there's 6 to 22 times the risk of developing kidney failure. And almost half of all dialysis patients are there simply because they have not controlled their blood pressure earlier in life, and they let it stay uncontrolled for months and years in levels somewhere around in here. And it destroyed their nephrons and destroyed their kidneys' ability to filter the blood, and now they're dependent on going to a dialysis center for 4 hours a day, three times a week, which is a marked decrease in the quality of life. They feel a lot worse during their dialysis days. They end up getting side effects from the dialysis. It's not a pleasant existence, but it is a preventable existence if people know what their blood pressure is and get it under control. If we take a look at morbidity in general, there's a difference between mortality and morbidity. We've been looking at the heart disease and stroke. Obviously, that lumped over into the mortality statistics. But morbidity means that you actually survive, but you have a decreased quality of life. There is a direct relationship between hypertension and morbidity. And you can see, again, just going up to greater than 120, you increase your risk of morbidity by twofold. When you're over 140 systolic, you increase it greater yet. And then 160, you increase it greater yet. And so it is important when we're talking of quality of life issues. Hypertension, you know, we often called it the silent killer because there's virtually no symptoms of it. You have to get your blood pressure checked to find out what it is. But it's much more than a silent killer. It's actually a silent cause of a decreased quality of life that is soon to come. Interestingly, if the general population here in the United States would just lower their blood pressure by 3 millimeters in their systolic pressure, they would have 11% fewer strokes, 7% fewer coronary events, 5% fewer deaths, just by lowering it 3 millimeters for the general population. And so you can see the great impact that can occur by even small reductions in a blood pressure for those that have an elevated blood pressure. Well, how can we reduce the blood pressure by lifestyle? Lifestyle changes can reduce the blood pressure significantly. This study done out of Minneapolis, Minnesota, and published by the University of Minnesota, showed that there were 4 simultaneous lifestyle changes that will significantly reduce blood pressure. Anyone want to guess what any of those 4 might be? Okay. For those that were overweight, weight loss. We talked about that, how important that is yesterday. Second, low salt diet. Third, alcohol reduction. And in fact, a lot of people are completely unaware of this. But you know, it only takes an ounce to at most 2 ounces of alcohol a day to dramatically increase blood pressure in many individuals. We've had executives come by with hypertension, and they're not wanting to take medicine. We put them on a lifestyle program, and they come back, and their blood pressure is still elevated. And then we'll go down the checklist, and I'll look at it and say, what about alcohol? And sometimes they look at me and don't say anything at all. And then the next time they come back, their blood pressure is completely normal. And then they'll tell me at that point what they did is they dropped off the alcohol, and indeed it did improve. Alcohol does increase the risk of hypertension significantly, and even moderate alcohol consumption can do that. And that's why moderate alcohol consumption has been associated with stroke and many of these other complications. And so it is important to recognize that can be a major problem for many Americans. And then many of you mentioned this, exercise or increased physical activity being the fourth component that can significantly improve blood pressure. In this study, after 1 year, these were all people with hypertension. The systolic blood pressure went down by 10.6 millimeters, and the diastolic pressure went down by 8.1 millimeters, just with those four lifestyle changes. And that really is as good or better than what you will get by taking a normal antihypertensive drug or medication. High blood pressure risk, just to take a look at the obesity factor here. In obese men, there's a 4.6-fold increased risk that they will have hypertension. If they're thin but eating a low-fiber diet, there's a 57% increased risk of hypertension. But if they're thin and eating a high-fiber diet, they have the lowest risk of hypertension. So fiber is also important in reducing blood pressure as well. Even more important is losing weight down to the lean weight. Well, sodium chloride or salt does raise blood pressure. Societies that ingest little or no salt really don't have hypertension to speak of as a problem in their society. When diets very low in salt, such as the rice and fruit diet, are given to hypertensive patients, blood pressure often falls toward normal. Changing to a diet that is only moderately low in salt produces only small reductions in blood pressure. Salt-induced hypertension has been produced in both man and experimental animals. And a lot of people lately have tried to get around this equation, saying, you know, salt really isn't all that important. Or they've even tried to say, well, it's not really the sodium chloride, it's where it's coming from. If it's coming out of the ground, it's going to cause hypertension. If it's coming out of the sea, it won't. And so they try to tell you that sea salt is better. But sea salt is still sodium chloride. It still does the same thing. And it's not really a superior salt per se. This study just took a look at salt reduction. Patients with an average blood pressure of what? 161 over 101. And that was their average, and it reduced. What they did is just one lifestyle change. They reduced their salt intake for 1 year. And actually, they got it down to about 1,000 milligram sodium diet, which is a significant reduction. After 1 year, their average systolic pressure was lowered by how much? 19 points, and the diastolic was lowered by 14 points, a significant reduction that occurred just by getting on a low-salt diet. And, of course, they could have gotten better benefit had they got on the other factors, such as the exercise and the other things. And we'll talk about studies that look at more of a combined effect. Blood pressure of 16 of the 20 patients was well controlled by simply restricting their salt intake. In other words, 80% did not have to get on high blood pressure medications. This is an important thing to recommend. The average American diet has 4,000 milligrams of sodium per day in it, which is quite high in it. And, of course, a lot of people will say, well, I really don't use a salt shaker. I'm not using any salt. I don't think I have a problem. But particularly if they're eating prepared foods, there's a lot of sodium in prepared foods, particularly restaurant foods, et cetera. And they can be getting a lot more than they would ever realize. And then if they actually use a salt shaker on top of that, they're getting a lot more. Those with normal blood pressure, and these are recommendations actually by our government organizations. The World Health Organization recommends that nobody consume more than 2,400 milligrams a day, just as a general rule of health, because a low sodium diet can also prevent a number of other diseases, even if you do have normal blood pressure. If you do have high blood pressure, it's recommended you consume no more than 2,000 a day. Those with high blood pressure and congestive heart failure or liver disease, or those with high blood pressure that's not controlled on this 2,000 milligram a day diet, should really go down to 1,000 milligrams a day. And this can be very important. We've had people with congestive heart failure. They have a cardiomyopathy that are so sensitive to this that if they get off their diet, they will end up intubated on a ventilator in the intensive care unit. We had one lady that would feel good for about 2 or 3 months, and she'd get her favorite soup out again that evening and consume it, And within 2 hours, she was in the emergency room. Her lungs were completely filled up with fluid. She was in fulminant congestive heart failure. In order to save her life, the emergency room doctor had to intubate her, put her on the ventilator, and I had to come in and see her that night in order to try to save her life. And fortunately, within a couple of days, she'd be off the ventilator, she'd be feeling better, and then we would start going into what did you have to eat the day you came in. And sure enough, she always got off the diet, and that's when it happened. And this happened probably 4 or 5 times, and for some reason, she still... she would get the idea, be impressed for about 4 to 6 weeks, and then she would think she'd be able to cheat and get by with it. But she wouldn't. And actually, it was probably a year and a half after this, on her 6th episode, that she didn't make it to the emergency room in time and ended up losing her life. So it is important, particularly those that have very sensitive hearts or liver disease, to significantly restrict their sodium intake, and it can be a life-saving measure. Sodium, however, is not like cholesterol. Our bodies do not need any exogenous cholesterol because our livers produce all that we need. So you can do fine. In fact, it's an ideal program to be on a zero cholesterol diet. We talked about how you won't have the oxidized cholesterol with that, etc. But with sodium, there is a minimum necessary level. You have to have at least 250 milligrams a day of sodium. Probably even closer to 500 would be acceptable. And there are certain people who've tried to eliminate sodium chloride almost completely in their diet. And those individuals will get into electrolyte problems and other problems. And so this is an area where a moderation, at least low amounts of moderation, are necessary. Let's take a quiz as far as which foods are higher in sodium, and see how well you do in this quiz today. 1 cup of corn chips or 1 cup of corn flakes? Which do you think are higher? Most are saying the corn chips. 1/4 cup of peanuts or 1 can of tomato soup? Okay, most say the tomato soup. 1/2 cup of sauerkraut or egg McMuffin? Okay, I think the sauerkrauts have it. 1 small bag of potato chips or instant mashed potatoes? Okay, most are saying the potato chips. I heard a few say instant mashed potatoes. 3 ounces of cured ham or 1 cup of rice? Okay, most are saying the ham. French fries, 1 serving, or ice cream? I actually heard about half and half there. 1/2 cup of bouillon or 1 large dill pickle? Okay, most say the pickle. 1/2 cup of frozen peas or 1/2 cup of canned peas? Okay, or I think everyone agreed on that one, canned peas. 2 slices of bacon or 1 piece of Danish pastry? Okay, I heard mostly a bacon. 1 cup of buttermilk or 1 cup of cottage cheese? Okay, I heard mostly cottage cheese. Well, here are the answers to this, and you can see how well you did. The corn chips, 163 milligrams of sodium, fair amount of sodium. But what about the corn flakes? 217. Cereals, prepared cereals, by and large, are moderately high in sodium, and you need to be aware of that. They can have a lot of healthy things in them, but they can be high in sodium. Peanuts, 155 milligrams, and these are peanuts that are even salted. The unsalted would have a lot less. That can of tomato soup, 932 milligrams of sodium. And now you recognize why Our Lady got into problems when she had her soup, because indeed it was loaded with sodium. If you're on a 1,000-milligram sodium diet, you've pretty much had your sodium for the day there. 1/2 cup of sauerkraut, 420 milligrams, pretty high, but that egg McMuffin, 821 milligrams of sodium. Potato chips, 168 milligrams, pretty moderate, but the mashed potatoes, those instant mashed potatoes, tend to be quite high, 491 milligrams. Cured ham is loaded with sodium, 1,080 milligrams. But notice that Chinese-style rice, 2,700 milligrams of sodium. Now, is it because the rice is high in sodium? No. That's right. It's what's put on the rice, and it's the soy sauce. That's going to add significantly to that sodium content. French fries, 123 milligrams, but the ice cream is 220. Dairy products are moderately high in sodium, and you need to be aware of that. Half cup of bouillon, 647, but that large dill pickle, 833 milligrams of sodium. Frozen peas, 70 milligrams. Canned peas, 340 milligrams. Again, your canned vegetables are going to be higher. The two slices of bacon, 290 milligrams, but the Danish pastry, 371. Buttermilk, again, being a dairy product, moderately high, 257. But notice this, the cottage cheese tends to be quite loaded in sodium at 850 milligrams. And so this is why people can tell me they're not using any salt, sodium is no problem with them, but indeed they're on a high sodium diet, but they have no idea unless they ask or unless they read the labels. And so it is important to read the labels of these prepared foods to find out exactly how much sodium you're on. Now you might wonder, is there any food that you can eat that is not high in sodium? Your average serving of fresh fruit has how much sodium? Only 6 milligrams of sodium. Grains and cereals, 7 milligrams. Nuts, if it's unsalted, your average serving is only going to have 3 milligrams of sodium. And your vegetables, on average, will only have 15 milligrams of sodium. And in fact, speaking of grains or cereals, there is a cereal that you can have that's going to be very low in sodium, and that is shredded wheat. Your serving of shredded wheat will only have 3 milligrams of sodium. But there's something else to take home from this, and that is if you are on a totally plant-based diet, like I am, you can actually short yourself in sodium. You can be less than the 250 milligrams or 500 milligrams easily. And so that's why when you're on a total vegetarian diet, you can actually use some salt in your preparation and use some sodium chloride so you actually get above that limit. That's an additional advantage of being able to use some in the preparation of food. Low sodium diet reduces the risk of hypertension and its complications, we have shown. It also reduces the risk of myocardial infarction independent of its effect on blood pressure. There have been two now large studies showing that effect. So it not only reduces it by reducing one of the risk factors of myocardial infarction, which is hypertension, but also seems to reduce the risk on its own. And it reduces the risk of complications of congestive heart failure, cirrhosis of the liver, and kidney failure. It also significantly reduces the risk of stomach and nasopharyngeal cancer. And there has started to be a resurgence of stomach cancer and esophageal cancer in this country. And there's even higher amounts in Asia. And one of the reasons for that is because of their love for salt-cured foods, foods that are quite high in sodium. Significantly increases the risk of stomach as well as nasopharyngeal cancer. And now several studies have indicated that one of the most important risk factors for the development of osteoporosis is a high sodium diet. In fact, this may be even more important than the calcium intake. Calcium intake, as we mentioned in this country, is not near as much of a problem as some people have passed it off as being, and many people that are taking huge amounts of calcium actually still end up with osteoporosis. And no one's really telling them about this factor here, and that is the sodium factor. The higher the sodium is in the diet, the more calcium you end up in your urine with as well. And so this is an important factor to consider to keep those bones strong. And for similar reasons, a low sodium diet will also reduce the risk of kidney stones. In other words, a high sodium diet does have a strong relationship with the development of kidney stones, again, because calcium is going into the urine. Oatmeal, in and of itself, can help high blood people are categorized for the amount of oatmeal they consume. One bowl per day users had lower blood pressure and lower cholesterol. The effect was actually independent of their age, weight, and their intake of sodium, potassium, and alcohol. There's something in the oatmeal itself that significantly also brings down the blood pressure. This study was done at Weimar, California, taking a look at their patients that that came in to them with hypertension. They had high blood pressure, and they were put on this program: abstinence from alcohol, tobacco, and coffee. They were put on a total vegetarian diet. They were put on an aerobic exercise program, and the length of the test was 3 weeks. Interestingly, the average blood pressure at the start, this was while they were on medications, however, when they came to them, was 150 over 81. You say, well, that's not too bad, 81.

0: fine, but again, notice they were on medications. The 150, however, is not good, and actually neither is the 81. We like to see it lower than 80. But notice at the end of the test, 129 over 78. Now, what makes this even more profound is the fact that 80% of these patients were now off of their blood pressure medication at the end of the 3 weeks. And this is a figure that we have found also at the Lifestyle Center of America and also through our outpatient clinic in Ardmore, Oklahoma. And that is, if people get on the right program, there's an 8 out of 10 chance that they will not need any blood pressure medication and their blood pressure will be reasonably controlled. There still is a 20% chance that it won't be for whatever reason, and that's usually due to a secondary cause of hypertension, and we have to look for the potential cause underneath that. But overall, with a lifestyle similar to this, you can reduce your blood pressure significantly and have an 80% chance of never having to be on medication. There are some additional factors on how to control blood pressure without medications and some summary factors here. Eat plenty of low-sodium foods and restrict sodium intake. Avoid the low-fiber foods. Eliminate caffeine. Caffeine does raise the blood pressure by about 5 millimeters in most individuals for about 6 hours after they consume it, so this can help. Eliminating alcohol, as we've talked about. Smoking also. Tobacco smoke will raise your blood pressure 3 to 5 points. Bring your weight down to the ideal and adopt a regular exercise routine. These factors are very important in controlling blood pressure. There are some additional things for some people that we will talk about. Calcium does reduce the blood pressure somewhat as well. So avoiding the calcium deficiency would be very important. Magnesium also is important in controlling blood pressure. And potassium is as well. The higher potassium foods will bring down the blood pressure. And then learning to cope with stress.
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3: Psalm 82, a psalm of Asaph. God standeth in the congregation of the mighty. He judgeth among the gods. How long will ye judge unjustly and accept the persons of the wicked? Selah. Defend the poor and fatherless. Do justice to the afflicted and needy. Deliver the poor and needy. Rid them out of the hand of the wicked. They know not, neither will they understand. They walk on in darkness, all the foundations out of course.
4: I have said, ye are gods, and all of you are children of the Most High. 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
6: Make a joyful noise unto the Lord, all ye lands. Serve the Lord with gladness. Come before his presence with singing. Know ye that the Lord, he is God. It is he that hath made us, and not we ourselves. We are his people, and the sheep of his pasture. Enter into his gates with thanksgiving, and into his courts with praise. Be thankful unto him, and bless his name. For the Lord is good, his mercy is everlasting, and his truth endureth to all generations.
7: My soul, wait thou only upon God, for my expectation is from him. He only is my rock and my salvation. He is my defense. I shall not be moved.
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1: Now a look at your afternoon weather on Janesville Christian Talk Radio. Intermittent clouds today with a high near 80 and lows around 53. Mostly sunny tomorrow with a high of 81 and lows around 60. For your Friday, thunderstorms with a high near 80 and lows around 59. And for Saturday, partly sunny with a high near 79 and lows around 53. That's your afternoon weather on Janesville Christian Talk Radio.
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1: From the Christian News Radio Network, I'm Jim Miller. Getting closer to November's midterm elections after more primaries were held across the U.S. yesterday. Florida Congressman Byron Donalds won the state's primary for governor and will face off against former Republican, now Democrat, David Jolly in November. Also in Florida, Democratic Socialist Angie Nixon won in an upset over former National Security Council aide Alex Vindman in the Democratic Senate primary. Meta's landmark child safety trial in California continues today. 29 states are suing the tech giant for harming kids' mental health by deliberately designing features that get them addicted to its platforms, News Nation's Marky Martin reports.
2: A former Meta engineer will be back on the stand today. He claims the company ignored internal research on the harm its platforms can cause children and teens. And he also says he flagged his concerns about the platform's impact on young users to Meta leadership. The company argues his opinions are beyond the scope of his work at Meta. A Meta spokesperson said in a statement, quote, "We stand by our record of creating strong protections for teens and look forward to making our case in court."
1: The states are seeking about $200 billion in damages. More news just ahead. Right now, here's a word from our sponsor.
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1: Planned tariffs on Canadian goods being put on hold by President Trump. In a social media post, he said he paused the 50% duties for 3 days because the two countries have a deal pending final documentation. In specifics about the agreement, aside from suggesting the Keystone XL pipeline, quote, may be awoken from the grave. The UAE says it's suspending all trade with Iran after it appears that Iran fired two missiles at the Arab nation. News Nation's Corey Smith.
5: Iran has repeatedly denied launching these attacks, but nobody in the region here in the United States really buying that. Not only do they fit the pattern we've seen for months now in the Strait of Hormuz, but it also comports with Iran's new offensive strategy aimed at raising tensions in this crucial waterway. It's only Wednesday, and already nearly a half dozen ships have been attacked in the Strait. As for the missiles launched towards the United Arab Emirates, both fell into the sea. The UAE suspending economic activity with Iran, halting all trade, commercial exchanges, and financial transactions.
1: 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Stay safe. 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
7: Today, I was asked to move that I was sitting in, quote, in my seat. I was asked to, quote, get out of their seat. I was going to leave since I was a visitor. But then, the person in the next seat said, come sit with us. Now, first of all, to the person in our church who thought they owned a seat, I want to remind us that no matter how long we've been here or how much tithe we've returned, we are only stewards of this house which belongs to God. And if there's anything in this place that is yours, your personal property, please take it home today and keep it there. Everything else here belongs to God. Secondly, to the person in the next row who said, come sit with us, we thank you and we bless you. May your tribe increase. This is the kind of church that we want to be here in Collegetown. And what I love about what you did is you didn't just shake your head at the person and go home and talk about them over lunch. But you stepped right in and you intervened and you rescued somebody who was on their way out the door, probably never to come back to this church again. You stepped right in and you rescued them, and that's the church that we are striving to be. And we thank you, we bless you. And to our visiting friend, you be patient with us. God's not finished with us yet, but we're going to get there. See, here's our thing. We want to be authentic in our church and to honestly face and confront our shortcomings. We're not interested in just having the image of Christianity. We want to be genuine followers of Christ through and through. And we're not afraid to confront ourselves and each other in love in order to reach that goal. So God is still working with us. I jotted this down and wrote it on the end of this card. One of our deacons handed in a few Sabbaths ago. This is from Testimonies, Volume 7, page 16. The world will be convinced not by what the pulpit teaches, but by what the church lives. The minister in the desk announces the theory of the gospel. The practical piety of the church demonstrates its power. See? We want to be God's real people through and through. And this is the topic I want to approach in the message this morning entitled A Matter of Heart. A message about the distinction between the outward appearance of Christianity and the true inward reality. And pray to be taught by your Spirit. We humble ourselves and ask that you will be our guide. Place in our minds and hearts the things you would have us to know. The Gospel according to St. Matthew, chapter 13 in your Bible. And let's look at 10 to 13a to begin our study. The Bible says, the disciples came to him and asked, why do you speak to the people in parables? He replied, the knowledge of the secrets of the kingdom of heaven has been given to you, but not to them. Whoever has will be given more, and he will have an abundance. Whoever does not have, even what he has, will be taken from him. This is why I speak to them in parables. It happens on the heels of the parable of the sower, whose seed falls on different kinds of soil, and the varying surfaces yield varying results. It is actually one in a series of parables Jesus relates on this day, confirming its cryptic nature. With the use of the proverbial formula, Luke says he calls out. He who has ears to hear, let him hear. He calls it out. And we know that we have just heard something of eternal consequence. They wait until they have him alone. And then ask the burning question that troubles their minds. Lord, why the metaphors? Why the codes? Why always the hidden messages? In private, you speak plainly, answering questions, giving deeper meaning. Why not be more candid in public as well? We have no argument with the content of your message, Lord. And no doubt that you are indeed God's messenger. But why must you always speak in parable? We detect behind the question an incompatibility of purpose. The disciples have a hidden motive their Lord does not share. They want Jesus to establish his authority for political ends, to rally the people to himself, to overthrow Rome and set up the rule of Israel.
0: And as Jesus answers the question about his teaching method, he also reveals the intent of his ministry, and it has nothing to do with consolidating earthly power. On the contrary, says Jesus, the purpose of the parable is to divide, not to mobilize. By conveying saving truth to some while concealing it from others. Jesus says, so that those who have understand and get more, and those who have not don't understand and thereby lose the little that they had. And somehow, in this kind of process, the kingdom of God is advanced. It's a puzzling pronouncement for us, giving us something important to investigate. But right from the start, what is not lost on us is the tension between these two sayings of Christ. On the one hand, he says, hearing they do not hear. On the other hand, he says, let them who have ears hear. A dichotomy. We want to be on the right side of that dichotomy. As Jesus begins to break down his hermeneutic, he hearkens back to an ancient cry against the house of Israel. Jesus quotes Isaiah the prophet in Matthew 13. But Moses, Jeremiah, and Ezekiel all register the same complaint. Moses, in Deuteronomy 29, with your own eyes you saw those great trials, those miraculous signs and great wonders, but to this day the Lord has not given you a mind that understands, or eyes that see, or ears that hear. Jeremiah said it this way, hear this, you foolish and senseless people, who have eyes but do not see, who have ears but do not hear. Then Ezekiel, in his 12th chapter, son of man, you are living among a rebellious people. They have eyes to see, but do not see, and ears to hear, but do not hear. The problem is compounded. Not only are the people in a condition of blindness, but they don't know their condition. And the prophets give the reasons: foolishness, senselessness, and rebellious hearts. This is what explains Christ's use of parables. It has to do with the condition of his hearers' hearts. He mentions eyes and ears, but behind that, it's a matter of heart. And there are implications. One of the most important being the nature of saving truth. It's especially important for us to grasp in an academic community where knowledge is presumed to depend upon intellect, the nature of saving truth. Even in Christian colleges, where a different philosophy of education is upheld, the same assumption applies. We celebrate intellectual capacity far more than Jesus ever did. Thinking skills, cognitive abilities, concept formation, even test scores. These are the things that for us determine expertise. And it's interesting. The related human traits of creativity, personality,

But it is not so. In fact, what the life and teaching of Jesus teaches us is that formal education, even seminary education, is more likely to unfit us than to fit us for the knowledge of God, because education so often brings with it pride and self-sufficiency. Disqualifying elements of the spiritual life, no matter how intelligent we are. Indeed, there is nothing innate to fallen human nature that can equip us in the least to discover spiritual truth. It is not at all. What Jesus said to Peter concerning his ability to penetrate the incognito and recognize him as the divine Son of God applies to all truth. Jesus said to Peter, "You didn't figure this out. You didn't learn this in school." He said, "Flesh and blood did not reveal this to you, Peter, but my Father in heaven." It's not a human attainment at all. It's not an intellectual attainment. It's not a human attainment at all. So Jesus, therefore, uses the parable. Parabole, something cast beside. A comparison. It uses the familiar to explain the unfamiliar. The known to reveal the unknown. A parable is not an elaborate figure used to convey a truth that could have been presented in a simpler way. The parable is the simplest way to relate concepts that cannot be reduced to logical proofs to fit into our analytical frameworks. The truth Jesus teaches is from a different realm. It is of a different nature. And the leading qualification to receive this truth is this. We must be willing to abandon our traditional assumptions of the theory of knowledge and submit to be taught of the Lord. Redemption is not a science we can master, but it must master us. We have to submit to be taught of the Lord. There's a reason Jesus calls his followers sheep. Of all the creatures in the animal kingdom he could have likened us to, he chose sheep. There's a reason. Among the most helpless creatures in the wild. Sheep cannot defend themselves. Other animals have built-in defense systems, like skunks and porcupines, but not sheep. Sheep can't defend themselves at all from predators. Sheep cannot even clean themselves, like the felines do. Sheep can't find food or water on their own. They don't have an instinct that leads them to green pastures. They must depend on the shepherd. And then this too, sheep are not intelligent. They are not problem solvers like the primates. You never see sheep being studied in the laboratory for their aptitude. So Jesus likens us to sheep because in the spiritual realm, we are just like them, helpless. We have no innate abilities to help us grasp the things of God. Our salvation depends entirely on the work of the shepherd, who is Jesus Christ. We must learn to depend on him, to surrender to him. Here is a vital capacity we don't screen for in our IQ tests. The will to surrender. To surrender to Jesus. But Jesus includes it in his tests as he points us to the prophecy of Isaiah. Let's turn there quickly. When Jesus spoke in Matthew 13, he was quoting from Isaiah 6. I want to read 8 to 10. This is the New King James Version. "Also, I heard the voice of the Lord saying, 'Whom shall I send and who will go for us?' Then I said, 'Here am I, send me.' And he said, 'Go and tell this people, keep on hearing, but do not understand. Keep on seeing, but do not perceive. Make the heart of this people dull and their ears heavy,

and shut their eyes, lest they see with their eyes and hear with their ears and understand with their heart and return and be healed. Isaiah 6 is the famous scene of the prophet's call to ministry, so celebrated in Christian circles, and for good reason. A powerful, compelling vision, a spectacular depiction of God on his throne. The Bible says just the hem of his robe alone fills the whole temple. The vivid depiction of the six-winged angels veiling themselves before the divine majesty as they cry, "Holy, holy, holy." And then the striking human reaction in self, the prophet overwhelmed by his own unworthiness in the presence of the Almighty. And typically, we close out Isaiah 6 right here with verse 8. Isaiah proclaiming his timid yet heroic availability. "Here am I, send me." It's a good place for us to close out, but it's not the conclusion of the story. After the call comes the commission with the demeaning oracle that is hard for us to take. The Message Bible translates it this way: "Make these people blockheads with fingers in their ears and blindfolds on their eyes so they won't see a thing." And we are offended. Our sense of fairness is offended, based on the values of pluralism and individual rights. One of the highest values of Western culture is the universality of all knowledge, available to everyone. And yet here is God making knowledge particular, giving it to some and concealing it from others, and judging us in the process. And we come to a stumbling block. We encounter again and again in Scripture the conflict between God's culture and our culture. We think of our culture as divine because we're in a Christian community, but human culture is humanly conceived. And this becomes a test of faith. But there's even something more. It is not just our values that are at stake in Isaiah's prophecy, but also, and more importantly, the character of God himself. Do these words of Isaiah the prophet describe a loving God? Make the heart of this people dull? Make their ears heavy? Shut their eyes so they will not see? How do we reconcile the God of Isaiah 6:10 with the God of John 3:16? How do we harmonize the God who calls, "Come unto me, all you who labor," and who petitions, "Behold, I stand at the door and knock," with the God who stops people's ears and blinds their eyes so that they will be lost? It's a critical question for salvation, and we can't solve it. We cannot solve it by demeaning the Scripture. We must uphold its integrity and let the Scripture explain itself. How do we do so? All throughout the Word of God, we find this tension between the willingness of people to hear and the availability of God to speak. This tension between human will and divine sovereignty. It's all throughout Scripture. We make the choice of what to do with our hearts. God gives us that freedom to give our hearts or withhold them. But God makes a choice too. And his choice is sovereign. And while it is not arbitrary or deterministic, God is the one who has the last word. He initiates, thus creating the opportunity for us to have a choice in the first place. Don't forget this. God starts this whole thing. We don't find him. He finds us. And he gives us a choice. Then we respond to God's offer. We have the power to give him our hearts or to withhold them. But after we have responded, God then finalizes. Don't miss this part. God has the last word. So Jesus condescends to become an object of our discretion. And it is an abomination after all he has done for us when we reject him and spit in his face.

0: God will not let that rejection go unnoticed. This is where Isaiah's prophecy comes in. And I know this is unpopular to speak about. It's not politically correct. But the word of God is the word of God. I didn't write it. But here it is. And here's what we learn. There is a place of hardening and resistance to God from which we cannot recover. And when we reach that place, we fall irrevocably under divine condemnation. There are laws of the spiritual realm, just as there are of the natural realm. And this is one of them. There is a limit. God said in the days of Noah, my spirit will not always strive with man. There's a limit. We do come to a place where God gives us over to the sin we have cherished instead of his son. There's a limit. I made a reference earlier to the challenge of harmonizing Isaiah 6:10 with John 3:16. Well, Jesus does harmonize them right there in John 3. Look at 16 to 18 with me. We know it well. John 3:16, for God so loved the world, he gave his only son. Verse 17 says, God did not send his son into the world to condemn the world. But then in 18, it adds this. Whoever believes in him is not condemned, but whoever does not believe stands condemned already, because he has not believed in the name of God's one and only Son. One and only. One chance to escape condemnation. And it is Jesus, God's Son. God has no alternate plan for those who reject his Son. One only. Even the best known salvation passage in the world comes with a warning. God will finally condemn all those who finally reject his son. This is what Isaiah's prophecy is describing. This final state of being of those who have rebelled against God and its consequence. Here's how the Septuagint translators rendered it, Isaiah 6:10. In the Greek, for the heart of this people became dull, and their ears heard with disgust, and their eyes closed. See? It was both an act of Israel and an act of God. God wasn't being arbitrary. It was the people who made themselves stubborn and unwilling, so that the word of God became a savor of death unto death instead of life unto life. The word of God has both these potentials. And what it means to us depends on our hearts. Death unto death or life unto life. The same word. The same word that saves also condemns. When we reject God's Son, our acts for or against God and his word have an impact on our inner condition. Love and obedience open us up to God. Disobedience hardens us and drives a wedge between us and God, especially willful disobedience, until we get to the point where we pass redemption and can no longer be saved. There is a limit. The spiritual realm has laws, and this is one of them. It is possible to harden our hearts to the point where it is irrevocable. That's why Jesus is so urgent. When he says to us, he says, if you hear my voice, harden not your heart. He says, now is the accepted time. Today is the day of salvation. He always says now. He never says, think it over and get back to me next week. Never. When he speaks to us and calls us, he always urges us to answer now. Always. Because Jesus knows the peril of putting him off. And he doesn't want any of us to be lost, but for all of us to come to repentance. I know it's a solemn word, but But here's my question. Do you believe it today? It's God's Word. The last book in the Bible, the last chapter of that Bible, and verse 11, where the Bible describes this final state into which all human beings must finally settle one way or the other. It reads this way: He who is unjust, let him be unjust still. He who is filthy, let him be filthy still. He who is righteous, let him be righteous still. And he who is holy, let him be holy still. The Bible's describing this final settling in of a posture, of a relationship, either for or against God. And every person hearing my voice today is heading into one of those molds or the other. It must be. And the very next verse says, verse 12, and behold, I come quickly, and my reward is with me. On the one hand, the Master says to us, he says, let them have ears that do not hear. On the other, he says, he who has an ear, let him hear. God help us to be on the right side of that dichotomy, with ears that hear unto salvation. Leslie Weatherhead, in his book, Time for God, has mathematically correlated a schedule that compares the average lifespan to an ordinary day, 7 a.m. to 11 p.m. If our life were one day and birth occurred at 7 o'clock in the morning, then by the age of 15, it is already 10:25. By the age of 25, if birth occurs at 7 a.m., by the age of 25, it is 12:42, already past noon, at 25 years old. At 35, it is 3 p.m. School is out. The kids are getting on the bus. At 45, it's 5:16 p.m. If you're 45 years old, it is right now 5:16 p.m. in your life. The work day is over. You're in the rush hour heading home. At 55, it's 7:39 p.m. Dinner is over. The evening news has ended. And you're starting to think about getting ready for bed. At 55, it's already 7:30. At 11 o'clock is age 70. Time to go to sleep. Life is over. And we don't even know if we're going to get 70. All we know is that we have now. So our Lord says to us, now is the accepted time. Today is the day of salvation. When you hear the voice of God calling to you, harden not your heart.
1: 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We hope the episode shared today has been uplifting. 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That's 673. Until next time, remember to keep Jesus, the true Word of Life, by your side.
2: Imagine a powerful general taking a break from battle and visiting a prisoner of war camp. Now imagine that he opens up a cell, sees a young enemy soldier, and tells him he's just been pardoned. Not only that, but imagine if that general were to bring that prisoner to live with him in his own home, and then to adopt him as his own son. That sounds impossible, but it's nothing compared to what God did for us. Romans 5 says that while we were still enemies, we were reconciled to God by the death of his son. According to God's word, I was his enemy. I was bent on rebellion against God, even as a little girl growing up in a Christian home. The scripture says that when I was in that condition, God loved me. He loved you. He demonstrated that love in the supreme act of self-sacrifice. God so loved the world that he gave his only begotten son. That's true love. With Seeking Him, I'm Nancy DeMoss Wagamuth.
3: Today's Think Vertical segment comes from the devotional book, Color My World with Love. It was written by Denise Roberts. Denise chooses her theme text from Lamentations chapter 3, verses 21 to 23, English Standard Version. But this I call to mind, and therefore I have hope. The steadfast

0: steadfast love of the Lord never ceases. His mercies never come to an end. They are new every morning. Great is your faithfulness. Denise writes, "That morning it looked like a crime scene after some sort of chocolate and rice puff battle. The bowl was face down. Its entire contents were splashed 360 degrees across the floor, up the walls, between kitchen cupboards, pebble dashing everything with soft brown rice puffs. Even with my best cleanup efforts, this would be an easy job for forensics, I thought. I stared in horror at the rice puff particles and streaks of sweet, sticky brown milk. What was he trying to do? I was about to express my disappointment when I stopped myself. Looking into the widening eyes of my son, I saw concern that he would indeed be on the receiving end of a verbal lashing. And for what? For trying to make his own breakfast? The verbal lashing suppressed, I expressed my pleasure at his effort to prepare his own breakfast and assured him that the mess looked worse than it actually was. Together we strategically absorbed the mess with reams of paper towels that were easy to condense and dispose of. We all mess up at times, don't we? We feel deflated and discouraged when only our failures, not our efforts or achievements, are acknowledged, and this can discourage us from trying again, from growing and developing. I was reminded of how God treats us when we wander off track to do our own thing, when we make mistakes and leave behind far worse than a mess of chocolate rice puffs. And it's often not a pretty sight. But God, loving, patient, sympathetic, shows infinite mercy. He helps us clean up, and in a way that would leave forensics totally baffled. Then he sticks with us, reminds us that we can trust him, gives direction, encourages us to try again, and lets us know that he is always there to see us through any future difficulty. He gives us second chances over and over. Every morning there are new opportunities, and his faithfulness is great indeed. Today let's be grateful, and because of his great love for us, let's also stay faithful." That concludes Denise Roberts' devotional entitled The Chocolate Incident. And this is Carolyn Sutton for Staying Vertical.
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2: You've got questions? God has answers, and they're all found in the Bible. Welcome to God's Treasure Chest. I'm Charles Mills. Let's see what's hiding in God's Word today.
3: Will snakes have wings in heaven?
4: I sure hope so. Some young people I know can pick snakes up, play with them, wrap them around their necks, even keep them for pets. Not me. Oh, I've picked up a snake or two and played with them, but I was using every bit of bravery I possess. Most of these creatures are totally harmless. They'd be just as happy staying away from me, too. If there are snakes in heaven, I can guarantee you that they won't freak me out, or anyone else for that matter. They'll be beautiful and friendly. They might even have wings, like the serpent in the Garden of Eden. I'll trust God to either make them more appealing or make me a whole lot braver. Maybe our Heavenly Father created some of us to be a little nervous around snakes because He wanted us to be the very same way around Satan, whom He calls that old serpent, which is the devil, Revelation 22. When I picture Satan as a coiled rattler waiting to bite me, it's easy to want nothing to do with him. I guess those who like snakes have to imagine Satan as something else. A roaring lion or flesh-eating vulture, perhaps. I love the text that assures me that they shall not hurt nor destroy in all my holy mountains. Isaiah 11:9.
3: Sounds like my kind of place.
4: If you'd like to learn more about God and His amazing treasure chest, write for your free kids-only Bible course. 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
5: And he spake a parable unto them to this end, that men ought always to pray, and not to faint, saying,
6: There was in a city a judge which feared not God, neither regarded man. And there was a widow in that city, and she came unto him, saying, Avenge me of mine adversary. And he would not for a while. But afterward he said within himself, Though I fear not God, nor regard man, yet because this widow troubleth me, I will avenge her, lest by her continual coming she weary me. And the Lord said, Hear what the unjust judge saith. And shall not God avenge his own elect, which cry day and night unto him, though he bear long with them? I tell you that he will avenge them speedily. Nevertheless, when the Son of Man cometh, shall he find faith on the earth?
7: If any man thirst, let him come unto me and drink. He that believeth on me, as the Scripture hath said, out of his belly shall flow rivers of living water.
8: Blessed are the merciful, for they shall obtain mercy.
9: Here we are.
10: I hope she's home.
11: Can I ring the bell?
12: May I ring the bell?
11: But I want to.
9: Well, somebody better, or we'll miss our visit with Mrs. G.
13: Hello. I'm glad to see you. I was listening for you. Come on in.
14: How about some stories?
13: Stories? Yes, I've got some specially for you.
15: In Rome, Caesar Augustus, the great emperor, was holding a meeting, a Senate meeting, about, what do you think, money. There he was with his chancellor of the exchequer and accountants and all his financial experts, and Caesar Augustus was paying close attention to what his advisers were saying, for although he was the greatest, most powerful man on earth, Caesar Augustus listened to facts. He knew what to do with facts. Caesar Augustus was the most powerful man on earth. Rich, too. Very rich. He'd been called to power when he was a student of 18. There he'd been quietly pursuing his studies when the summons came. Octavian, that was his name, Octavian, to Rome at once. Your uncle Julius has been murdered, and in his will he named you as his heir. Octavian was shocked. Uncle Julius was closer to Octavian than just uncle. Octavian's mother was Julius Caesar's niece, sure enough, but Uncle Julius Caesar had legally adopted Octavian and called him his very own son. Uncle Julius, my father dead? Murdered? To Rome at once, Octavian, the summons said. Octavian rolled up his study parchments, packed quickly, and set out for Rome. As he travelled, he figured that he'd have rivals in Rome. Rivals for power. Yes, there'd be Mark Antony and Lepidus. They'd be his rivals. There'd be others. And as Octavian came into Rome, he saw it with new eyes. It was a city of brick. He would beautify it. Through the years, he did. He turned it into a city of marble. He beautified the streets, planted trees and gardens. He had great viaducts built and aqueducts. Octavian brought the wealth of conquered lands into Rome, but that was through the years. Right now, as Octavian came into Rome, a youth of 18, he had rivals. But he was the popular choice of the people, Caesar's heir. The veteran army rallied to his support, and Octavian forced his main rivals, Mark Antony and Lepidus, to come to terms with him. A triumvirate was set up, a government of three, Octavian himself, Mark Antony, and Lepidus. It was a powerful triumvirate. It smashed up the forces of Brutus and put down any uprisings of any kind. The triumvirate, the three rulers, divided the widespread Roman dominions among themselves. Lepidus was soon stripped of his power, so Octavian and Mark Antony were left to share control of the world, the known world. Antony had control of the eastern countries. Octavian controlled Italy and the west. Antony didn't pay attention to his part of the empire. He fell in love with the arrogant Cleopatra, queen of Egypt, dallied around her court for more than a year, and Octavian seized this opportunity to make himself sole master of the world. Cleopatra, queen of Egypt, was an arrogant woman. Octavian decided to declare war on Cleopatra, queen of Egypt, though really he was declaring war on Antony. Octavian's fleet won a decisive victory off the coast of Greece. The news of this shook up Antony and Cleopatra, and when they heard that Octavian's fleet was sailing into Egypt, they panicked and committed suicide. Octavian was now master of the world, master of the great Roman Empire. He was declared the Caesar. His Roman Senate Council thought so much of him that they gave him the name Augustus, meaning majestic, august, Caesar Augustus. People actually began to worship him. His friends Virgil and Horace wrote poetry about him and Rome. Well, that's been like a history lesson, hasn't it? But now you know who Caesar Augustus was. Now, even the great deified Caesar Augustus couldn't be everywhere at once, and travel in those days was slow and very difficult. So he appointed kings or rulers to govern the countries that he'd conquered. Julius Caesar, his uncle, adopted father, had done the same thing before him. Right now, Herod was the appointed king in Judea in Israel. Israel was part of Caesar Augustus's empire. Yes, Herod was king of the Jews at this time, under the emperor Caesar Augustus. Well, Caesar Augustus was holding a Senate meeting in Rome, discussing, you know what, money. Let's get back to it. There's the emperor, Caesar Augustus, with his chancellor of the exchequer, accountants, in fact, with all the money men of Rome. A wise man is speaking. Peace cannot be secured or maintained without armies, and armies cannot exist without pay, and payment cannot exist without taxation. We have peace throughout the whole world for the first time in, let me see, 200 years, Caesar said. Today we can shut the doors of Janus's temple. Never for 200 years have the doors of Janus's temple been shut. The doors of Janus's temple were only shut when there was peace all over the world. People rejoice in Pax Romana, the peace that Rome has given to the world. But I know well enough the need of a strong, powerful army to keep the peace, Caesar said. Yes, Your Majesty, there could be revolts, uprisings amongst the Jews in Judea, for instance. Herod's in charge there. He has his own way of doing things. Strange fellow, very cruel, but loyal to me here in Rome, very loyal. That magnificent seaport, Caesarea, he's built for me, named it after me too. I understand the Jews don't like it, and Herod has his problems managing them. But I can't understand why more money doesn't come into Rome. We need it. The aqueducts, viaducts, roads and civil service, and the huge cost of keeping a big army all over the place. I still can't understand how the tribute money of all these countries we've conquered can possibly be so small. We need money. We must get more money. But how? If I may say so, a shrewd little senator spoke up, how can Your Majesty know how much tax to levy or how much money to expect when the tax is levied unless Your Majesty knows the precise number of Your Majesty's subjects and what is their property? Well spoken, Senator. We must take another count. We'll take another census in each country. Every man, every woman shall be counted and their property and their children. Each one of my rulers knows his own nation. The count, the census, will be taken according as the ruler, the king, can best carry it out. So the whole world was to be counted to make sure that they paid their full tax to Caesar Augustus. and the news came to Israel. Caesar Augustus has decreed that a census is to be taken. Herod relayed the message to the Jews, having decided that the winter solstice was the time for it. That was the time around the shortest day of the year, midwinter. And the best way for the Jews to be counted was for them to report in the city of their ancestors, he decided. Some people hadn't left their ancestral city, but others had, quite a lot had. Each Jew is to return to the city of his ancestors and report there. Caesar Augustus in Rome may never ever have heard of Nazareth, probably he hadn't, but his notice went up in the marketplace in Nazareth. At the winter solstice, every one of you is to go to the city of your ancestors to be counted. Made by the Emperor Caesar Augustus, signed King Herod. Joseph was in the marketplace in Nazareth that morning, loading his little donkey with supplies of wood that he'd just bought for his work in his carpenter's shop. He was busy trying to arrange the wood on the donkey's back, but he could hear angry voices, and as he looked up for a minute across the marketplace, he could see people gathered round the news board. A man he knew most people in Nazareth, was coming towards him right now. "Send the notice, Joseph. We've all got to be taxed, counted first in our hometown. Decree from the emperor. That's a downright nuisance. I can't afford to be away from my work for a couple of weeks to report to my hometown. Dear, oh dear, it's going to hit you too. Where have you got to go?" Oh, yes, your Bethlehem, line of David, I remember. "It isn't fair being ruled by these foreigners from Rome. Tax, tax. I suppose they're really going to screw us down this time." And signed, "Herod. Herod, king of the Jews. He's not our king. Wish we had our own ruler. This Herod is anybody's buddy except ours. Knows which side his bread's buttered with the emperor. Oh, why doesn't our Messiah come?" Joseph could have told this man quite a story, couldn't he? But he and his wife Mary knew that only God would reveal his son to his people. Joseph went to look at the notice, leading his little loaded donkey. Now, this was really the most awkward thing. He'd got a number of orders that simply had to be finished. People getting married relied on Joseph to get their furniture made. Several beds and tables and chests simply had to be done before the winter solstice. And several little homes were waiting to be fixed up for young people who would be newlyweds by the winter solstice. Well, Joseph supposed that long hours and hard work would get them finished, but what could he do about Mary? That was just the time that her baby was to arrive. He couldn't leave her in Nazareth while he trudged off to Bethlehem 90 miles away. As he passed along the street, two men were talking together. "Women got to go too this time. Cripples, everything. This has got to be a very accurate count. Caesar Augustus needs money and we got to pay up. Nobody left out neither. They do just what they like with us. We need our own ruler. Herod's no friend of Israel. Toadies to Rome all the time. I got to go trailing to..." Joseph asked at the information center, "Nobody is excused, sir, from this counting. I'm afraid, sir, you and your wife must just make your way to your native city." "Which? Bethlehem. It's a long way, 90 miles, I guess, but I can't help it. Sorry, sir, we just have to take orders from the top and pass them on. Don't blame me." Joseph walked with his little donkey on up the hill. He was right into his carpenter's shop before he noticed where he was. The donkey knew his way home. Joseph was troubled. His house joined his carpenter's shop, and the clatter of the donkey's hoofs had brought Mary to the door of their little home. "Oh, Joseph," she said, "you've been longer than you said." "Yes, Mary, and I've got bad news for you. Got to go to Bethlehem."
16: "Bethlehem? When? What for?"
17: I see we still have time for just one more short story, Mrs. G. How about it?
15: Kenny saw Uncle Dan working hard in his garden. Kenny thought he'd go and say hello to him. Uncle Dan was hoeing and weeding for all he was worth. When Uncle Dan heard Kenny racing across the garden, Uncle Dan stopped to wipe his brow. "Whew! Hello, Kenny," he said.
18: "Hello, Uncle Dan.
13: You look hot. Why do you work so hard? You asked God to give you a good garden. I heard you. Why do you have to work so hard? Yes, Kenny.

0: I ask the Lord to give me a good... I never pray for a good garden unless I have a hoe in my hand. I say, Lord, you send the sunshine and the rain, and I'll keep down these ear weeds. Uncle Dan believed in working together with God, didn't he?
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2: 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And now, here's our Creation Moments host, Ian Taylor.
3: There are more than 200 ant species in the Attine family of ants. All of them farm for a living, and they are as sophisticated about their farming as any modern farmer. They are found anywhere from the tropics to New Jersey. The specialization showed by these ants make an evolutionary explanation for them impossible. One example is the famous leaf-cutting ants found in the tropics. Leaf-cutters use the leaf pieces they collect to make mulch. Once the mulch is ready, they grow a fungus in it, which they eat. That fungus grew from a bit of fungus that was stored in a special pouch in the mouth of the queen who began that colony, and she brought it from the colony where she grew up. That she has this special pouch for seed material for her children is a witness to God's intelligent design. The ant's digestive system is specialized too, so that its waste is ready to use fertilizer for its crop. They also weed their crop. Certain ants inspect the fungus balls searching for invading molds. When one is found, the ant will remove it. And to make sure that it does not return any contaminating bit of the mold to her crop, the ant then cleans herself before returning to the crop. This again is a powerful witness to divine design. The ants also generate herbicides and antibiotics, which they use as needed on the crop. Another witness to design. Finally, they also prune their crop in a way that has been shown to improve its productivity. All these special design features and behavior seem to have been put into one creature as a witness against evolution.
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8: Now a look at your afternoon weather on Janesville Christian Talk Radio. Intermittent clouds today with a high near 80 and lows around 53. Mostly sunny tomorrow with a high of 81 and lows around 60. For your Friday thunderstorms with a high near 80 and lows around 59. And for Saturday, partly sunny with a high near 79 and lows around 53. That's your afternoon weather on Janesville Christian Talk Radio.
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10: 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The voyage to India gave the six women plenty of time to plan, and by the time they reached Madras, preparations were well underway for the Vellore Nursing School. Ida had anticipated some problems getting the school up and running, and she was right. The women had decided to accept only high school graduates into the program, but few females in India met this requirement. And of the few who met the requirement, most were married as soon as they finished high school or went into the teaching profession. Ida sent word to all of the missions in the area, asking them to find suitable young women to apply for the nursing school. Slowly, applications began to trickle in. About half of them came from Christians, and the rest were from Hindus and Muslims. This suited Ida fine. She wanted the college to be open to women of all faiths. By the end of 1908, the nursing school was fully operating with 15 students enrolled. Eventually, Gertrude and Catherine returned to the United States as planned, but they left with a new determination to spread the word about the good work going on at Vellore. Meanwhile, Delia, after completing a Tamil language course, turned out to be a capable nursing school director. Soon, Ida was able to turn her attention back to the roadsides. While Ida had been away in the United States, two of the roadside stops had evolved into regular clinics, one at Gudiyatam, 23 miles away, and one even farther away at Punganur. Ida loved this work. But the bumpy, bandy ride was a grueling experience, and Ida often prayed for a more efficient way to reach the people. Her answer came in the form of a letter from someone who had heard her speak in the United States. When she opened the letter, Ida read the most amazing news. The writer was sending her an automobile, a Peugeot, so that she could visit the more remote villages with ease. A Peugeot! It took a while for the idea of getting a motor car to sink in. While she had been in the United States, Ida had driven in several of them, but they were new and unknown things to her. She had never seen one in or around Vellore, and she wondered how the local people would take to an animal-less carriage. On September 23, 1909, a huge wooden crate was unloaded at Ida's door. Inside it was the motor car, or rather, all the parts to construct the motor car, if someone could be found who knew how to go about putting it together. Ida wrote to missionaries in Madras, and they found a mechanic who assured everyone that he was capable of putting the Peugeot together. Ida, along with half the town, watched eagerly as the mechanic assembled the car. When it was finished, it had a folding top, hard leather seats, a loud horn, and a one-cylinder engine. A week later, on September 30th, the Peugeot was tested and ready for its first roadside visit. Ida sat beside Hussein, the driver, while Salome and a female Bible teacher sat in the back seat, almost hidden beneath all the bags of drugs and bandages. Hussein could not seem to stop swerving, and the canvas bags filled with additional supplies.

0: eyes thumped wildly against the sides of the windshield. The group of field workers farther down the road spotted the car coming and ran off into the field screaming, "The devil is coming! The devil is coming!" Ida ordered Hussein to stop the car. She ran into the field after the workers, hoping to explain that it was just an oxenless bandy and would not harm them. But the workers were too shocked to listen to her. Others had the same reaction. At roadside after roadside, people fled from the car. Ida found that the only way she could keep her patients in one place long enough to treat them was to stop the car some distance before each roadside and walk the rest of the way. Still, Ida was not too discouraged. She hoped that the people would soon come to accept the strange sight of an automobile and that Hussein's steering precision would quickly improve. Ida continued her roadsides, and within a few weeks, the crowds were back. Once they accepted that the car was not going to hurt them, the people were eager to investigate every inch of it. It was not long before the horn was missing, but that did not matter much. Since this was the only motorized vehicle for miles around, no one had any trouble recognizing Ida's car by the sound of its spluttering engine. Ida was glad to see that people in the villages understood that the car enabled her to cover more ground in a day and treat more patients. She knew that people appreciated the car every time the Peugeot met its match at the Kadpadi Railway Overbridge. This bridge was high, and the car did not have the horsepower to make it more than halfway up the steep incline to the overpass. Each time it whizzed to a stop, nearby bullock drivers and merchants would rush out to push the Peugeot over the hump and watch it coast down the incline on the other side of the bridge. By Christmas, Ida was treating over 300 people a day at her roadsides. Many of the patients had never before seen a medical doctor, and they had little idea of how to follow instructions. When Ida gave one man some cotton wadding, he asked if he was supposed to eat it to make his ear better. One woman laughed when Ida washed her hands before performing a roadside operation.
1: "What's the point of that? Everyone knows your hands will get dirty again," she said.
0: Ida was patient with the people's ignorance and took every opportunity to explain to them why they should follow her advice. One opportunity came soon after Christmas when the Peugeot broke down near Elevampadi, a village where Ida had not stopped before. Realizing that she would have to get the mechanic from Madras to fix the problem, Ida walked into Elevampadi to hire a bandy to take her to visit patients. The normally shy inhabitants beckoned Ida into their homes to show her the illness that afflicted many of them. Ida knew what it was right away, the guinea worm, a 2 to 3 foot long parasite that gets into the bloodstream and eats its way through the flesh to the outside to lay its eggs. The area around the guinea worm's exit point becomes swollen and abscessed, and Ida could see the thin white worm writhing just beneath the skin of some people. Appalled as she was, Ida tried to keep smiling and promised to come back the following week to show the people how to rid their town of the worm. Many of the people of the village found it hard to believe that there was a cure for this thing that had been a scourge for generations. But when Ida returned the next week, they welcomed her. Ida did not come back alone. She had made the guinea worm the subject of a nursing school lecture, and each of the students had drawn up a chart to show how the worm continues its cycle of infecting humans. On this visit, Ida brought along with her the top student to explain the guinea worm to the people of Elevampadi, who had all gathered in the schoolhouse to listen. It was simple, really. The worm larvae bred in water, and when people drank this infected water, the tiny worms entered the body and continued to grow. When the student nurse had given her presentation, Ida stood up and beckoned to two small boys in the front row. She handed them each an empty beaker and said, "Here, go to the village's two wells and collect a cup full of water from each and bring it back to me." The two boys raced off and returned several minutes later with water from both wells. Ida looked in the beakers and nodded. "I will pass these around," she said. "If you look very carefully, you will see tiny white bugs moving in the water. These are really the baby worms, and drinking this water is how they get into your bodies." She waited for several minutes, while all those gathered dutifully examined the beakers and exclaimed that they could, in fact, see something wiggling around in them. When everyone had examined the beakers, Ida went on. "There are two ways to get rid of the worms in the water," she began. "One way is to boil the water, but it would take a lot of firewood, and I know that you do not have much of that here. The other way is to take a clean piece of cloth." She paused to pull a handkerchief from her pocket and pour the well water through it. "The cloth will catch all the worms. Then lay the cloth in the sun to kill the worms." Several people started talking at once, and the meeting broke into small groups. But Ida hoped that she and the nursing school student had made their point. Straining the water was such a simple thing to do, yet it would prevent so much infection and even some deaths. The following week, Ida was delighted to learn that there were no new outbreaks of guinea worm in Elavampati and that villagers were reminding each other to strain the water. It was a good outcome, but since there were many other times when Ida felt powerless to break through ancient Indian traditions, she tried to find other ways around them. Hindus, in particular, felt it was wrong to give anyone with a fever a drink of water, which meant that some patients actually died of thirst in their own homes. Ida got tired of pleading with the people to change their ways and started prescribing large quantities of medicine for patients with fever. She made the medicine by mixing a tiny amount of quinine in a pitcher of water. The quinine gave the water a bitter, medicinal taste. Then, for added effect, Ida added a few drops of potassium permanganate to turn the liquid a purple color. Soon, some of the worst cases of dehydration were being cured by cup after cup of this magic medicine. At times, villages were closed to Ida because the Hindus living in them were of high caste and did not want to be polluted by her touch. Again, Ida tried to be patient and prayed for the right opportunity to break down the prejudice against her. One village that was closed to her was Lathari. Even though Ida often stopped on the outskirts of the village, no one, much to Ida's surprise, eight men approached the car. Between them, they were leading a sick bullock. Knowing that a bullock could bring in the only income for a family, Ida agreed to examine it. This proved difficult because every time she approached the huge animal, it stamped its feet and flared its nostrils. After several unsuccessful attempts, the men came to the rescue. They flipped the bullock over on its side and sat on it while Ida did her examination. She spotted a tumor in the outer ear and quickly removed it over the protests of the bullock. As soon as Ida was done, the bullock roused itself to its feet and tugged to get away from her. All that week, Ida wondered whether the bullock was still alive and making a good recovery. At the next roadside, Hussein stopped.

Education Board, for that matter, to supply enough doctors to meet the needs of the Indian people. As Ida traveled to Kodaikanal to attend a medical conference, a question formed in her mind. What if she started a medical college to train women doctors at Vellore? All the way up, Ida mulled over the idea. Part of her knew that it was outrageous to think of a medical college when everyone was stretched to the limit trying to run the hospital and nursing school. But another part of her believed that if it could be done, it could help solve the current shortage of doctors and train Indians for generations to come. Ida finally made up her mind when she visited her father's grave. She asked herself what he would have advised her to do, and she felt sure that he would have told her to reach for the stars, that Jesus promised that people could move mountains if they only believed. Once Ida had made up her mind to pursue a medical school for women, her next challenge was to work out how to make it happen. She decided to speak her mind at the Kodaikanal Missionary Medical Conference, an interdenominational meeting of foreign doctors who served in southern India. When the day of the meeting arrived, Ida could hardly contain herself. She was certain that everyone should work together to see a medical training center started. When the chairman of the meeting asked for comments, Ida jumped to her feet and announced her idea. She watched as eyebrows were raised and other doctors began whispering to each other. When she had given all the reasons she could think of for a new college, she sat down beside her cousin, Lou Scudder, who leaned over and spoke softly to her. "I wish you had talked to me first, Ida," Lou began. "Really, I don't see how your idea is practical. All of the mission boards are short on money, and none of them will want to put what they have into an interdenominational project. I am sure of that." A doctor to Ida's right joined in. "Women doctors? Even if you get the money, it's impossible. Indian women won't become doctors. Their families won't let them. Ida, be reasonable. There are already 7 medical colleges for men in South India. Train your nurses and leave it at that," he said. Ida tried not to take such remarks personally. She had expected opposition, but deep down, it still stung. Only 2 doctors, the only other women in the room, encouraged her idea, and together the 3 of them were able to push for a committee to study Ida's suggestion. The committee was scheduled to research the proposal and report back to the conference during the summer of the following year, 1912. Ida was impatient to get something started sooner, but she contented herself with walking around the area that she felt would be a good site for the new college. The site was about 4 miles south of Vellore, on the Arni Road. For some reason, no one lived or farmed in the lush valley nestled between rocky hills. Ida loved the spot, especially the backdrop, a majestic mountain named Kailasa. As Ida walked over the land and prayed for the college, she could imagine tall buildings with wide verandas and students, weary from study, gazing out picture windows at the magnificent scenery. It was a wrestler for Ida, who kept busy opening a tuberculosis sanitarium at Punganur, took on the responsibility of several more babies and abandoned children, and expanded the hospital from 43 beds to 60. But always in the back of her mind was the question of how the committee was doing and what its findings would be. Finally, the year passed, and during the summer of 1912, Ida received the answer she had prayed for but hardly dared believe. With the constant encouragement of the other 2 female doctors, the committee had agreed that a union medical college for women in South India was a good idea. Ida did not allow herself to get too excited, however. It was a small beginning. The committee still had to approve a location for the college, obtain permission from the government, and then convince

0: convince four struggling denominational mission boards to work together. And then there was the matter of raising the money needed to build the new college and recruit staff and students for it. Most people, even Ida's mother, tried to convince Ida to drop the whole idea. Mrs. Scudder told Ida that she was already carrying the workload of three doctors. But Ida was consumed with thoughts of a medical college for women. When she shut her eyes, she could see lines of women in white saris receiving their diplomas, and then going out in their hundreds to work among the women of India. Yes, she could see it all. But how was she going to make it happen? We hope you've enjoyed Ida Scudder, Healing Bodies, Touching Hearts by Janet and Jeff Benj. 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
1: A listener writes, Gary, how important is it to get your future in-laws' blessing before marrying their daughter?
2: Well, that's ideal, but you may not always get it. And that doesn't necessarily mean that the two of you shouldn't get married. There's some in-laws, no one's ever going to be good enough for their daughter or their son. And they're not going to give you their blessing. So I think you try, you reach out, you make an effort. And if they say, no, we can't do that, I think you ought to slow down and you ought to find out why. And you ought to begin to look at some of those things and be realistic. That is, don't let their opposition push you to marry each other. Consider it. Make sure you know what you're doing. I wouldn't say that you always have to base your decision on the blessing of your in-laws.
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0: Now when the caravan had departed, taking Joseph with it to be sold as a slave in Egypt, his brothers took counsel with each other about what they were to tell Jacob, their father.
1: I'm glad that's over.
2: Good riddance, I'd say.
1: I know, but what worries me is what are we going to tell father?
2: Well, maybe we can tell him that Joseph was killed by a band of robbers.
1: He'd never believe that.
2: Why not?
1: Because we couldn't prove it.
2: I guess that's right. What do you think, Reuben?
3: What do I think? We never should have done it. This sin will weigh heavily on us all our lives.
1: Feeling sorry won't help. Now, we've got to think of some convincing story.
3: A convincing story, a lie, and stick to it. That's how it's going to be for the rest of our lives. Lies, lies,
1: oh,
3: lies.
1: Oh, cut it out, Reuben. You're a man now, not a little child.
2: Brothers, I've got it. How'd it be if we killed a goat and dipped Joseph's coat of many colors in the blood?
1: What?
2: We'd tell father that Joseph's been eaten up by a lion.
1: Yes, that's it. Father'll think it's Joseph's blood, and the whole thing'll be settled once and for all.
3: I wonder.
1: Well, keep your wondering to yourself. You're in this thing just as much as the rest of us. Now, from now on, we'll have to sink or swim together, you understand? And if anybody gets cold feet and tempted to tell father,
3: That's enough, Judah. There'll be no killing or talk of killing. All we can hope to do now is to spare father's feelings as much as possible.
0: Meanwhile, at home, Jacob was telling Leah, his wife, about some of the sights he had seen at the sheep market that morning.
4: So when I was through with my work, I took a bit of a walk. And what do you suppose I saw?
5: You saw a friend?
4: No, I saw a juggler. He was juggling fresh eggs. Unfortunately, he wasn't a very good juggler. He lost his balance. Oh, you should have seen the mess.
5: Oh, Jacob.
4: And that's not all. Oh, look. Look here, the boys are back from Shechem.
5: Oh, it's about time. Hello, Reuben, Judah. We've been worried about you.
6: Mother, father.
5: You look sad.
6: We have something serious to tell you.
5: Oh, what is it?
7: Where's Joseph? Where is Joseph?
1: I don't know quite how to tell you this, but, there's been a terrible accident.
7: An accident? You mean something's happened to Joseph?
6: Yes, Father, that is...
7: Where is he? What happened?
1: Do you recognize this?
5: Oh, Joseph's coat!
7: Control yourself, Leah. Now, Reuben.
6: We found the coat about a half mile from camp.
5: He's been killed!
7: Please, Leah.
5: Oh, Jacob.
7: Reuben, tell us what happened.
6: Well, I'm not sure, Father. Joseph joined us at Dothan. We had eaten, and he had rested a while. He wandered off. Well, he was gone so long, we started looking for him.
1: And we couldn't find him.
2: We found only his coat, and we brought it back. We thought you'd like to have it.
4: Joseph dead. My best loved son, the child of my old age, devoured by a wild beast.
0: Even as Jacob wept over the sad fate of his son, the caravan which was taking Joseph to Egypt was winding its way over the hot, sandy desert. After several days of weary trudging, chained like a criminal, Joseph entered the great city where Pharaoh, the king of Egypt, had his palace. There in the slave market, Joseph, along with hundreds of other slaves, was offered for sale.
8: And now, gentlemen, who will start the bidding for this strong young woman from the shores of the Euphrates? 22 years old she is. She's got all her own teeth. She's used to working 16 hours a day.
9: 500!
8: 550! 600! I have a bid of 600. Who'll bid 650? Going once. Twice. Three times. Sold to Hotep the innkeeper.
9: Make way for Potiphar, captain of the guard!
10: Whoa!
9: Make way there! His lordship wishes to inspect the slaves!
10: Are you the auctioneer?
8: Oh, indeed, my lord. What is his lordship's pleasure?
10: I need a new slave for my household. An intelligent lad, if possible.
8: Well, I have the very one for you, my lord. A young Hebrew. Hey, step forward, lad.
10: Looks healthy.
8: He is, my lord.
10: I'll take him for $250.
8: Oh, he's worth at least $600.
10: You forget yourself, my man. 2:50, not a penny more. Have him delivered to my house by noon. Not a minute later.
9: Make way for Potiphar, Captain of the Guards!
10: Get up there!
0: And so Joseph was sold as a slave to Potiphar, Captain of the Guard in the army of Pharaoh, King of Egypt.

0: So it came to pass that Joseph was bought as a slave by Potiphar, captain of the guard. Because Joseph was honest and industrious and feared God, God blessed him in all that he did. And Potiphar learned to value his assistance, especially in matters related to his business.
1: And 100 measures of land. Have you got that, Joseph?
2: Yes, my lord.
1: At the price of 700 per measure. Well, go ahead, write it down.
2: My lord, this land lies far from the river. Yes, quite a way, but it's got a fine crop on it. It's cheap at that price.
1: You think it's too far from the river?
2: Well, in good years, no, my lord. But I took the liberty of checking the records of the two properties nearby, and in the last 10 years, 4 crops there failed.
1: I see. Well, thank you, Joseph. Perhaps it would be wiser to buy land elsewhere. I brought you out here, Menecharab, to have a look at the new wing I'm adding to my house.
3: Very nice. Very handsome. You must be doing all right for yourself.
1: So I am.
3: But surely you don't need this much extra room.
1: Oh, but I do. The old wing is going to be used for office space. Ever since I've had that fellow Joseph helping me, my business interests have increased tremendously. Best thing I ever did was to buy him.
2: $980, $990, $1,000. Now that makes $65,000.
1: Ah, there you are, Joseph. I've just come from the courtroom.
2: How did the case go?
1: We won. We won. You know, you were right. They had no legal right to file that injunction. And once I'd made that clear to the judge, the rest was easy.
2: Well, I'm very glad, my lord. Oh, here, by the way, are your accounts for the second quarter.
1: $65,000? Why, Joseph, that's wonderful! You've worked hard for me, and you've been honest in your business dealings.
2: I try to be just and honest in all things, my lord.
1: You know, thanks to you, I've become a very rich and powerful man. Maybe what you say is true. Maybe this God of yours does direct your hand and your mind and causes things you do to prosper. Joseph, how would you like to take charge of everything?
2: I don't understand, my lord.
1: All these new business interests of mine, law, finance, farming, and shipbuilding, they're getting beyond me. I want you to take full charge, manage my entire affairs. What do you say?
2: Oh, lord, it would be a great honor. I will do my best to be worthy of your trust.
0: In this way, because of his faithful service, Joseph became chief of Potiphar's household and manager of all his business interests. And Potiphar's affairs prospered. Now Potiphar had a wife, and she, seeing Joseph in the house every day as he went about his master's business, was attracted by his handsome face and upright bearing. One day she contrived to meet him in the passage leading to the offices.
4: Oh, Joseph?
2: Yes, madam.
4: Why are you always in such a hurry, Joseph?
2: My master, your husband, has many pressing interests, madam.
4: Kiss me, Joseph.
2: Madam, Madam, please do not be offended. But I cannot. It would be sinful, madam, to abuse my master's trust.
0: But Potiphar's wife was not easily dissuaded. As the days passed, she waylaid Joseph again and again. She begged him to make himself full master of the house. But Joseph, obeying God, would not. It was not long, therefore, before Potiphar's wife grew angry and determined to ruin Joseph.
4: Joseph, come here.
2: Madam, I'm wanted at the granary.
4: Will you disobey your master's wife?
2: I will be back in a few minutes, madam.
4: We are alone now, Joseph. My husband and the servants are outside. Won't you change your mind?
2: Madam, I beg of you, let go of my coat. I must go.
4: Run away if you like, Joseph. You won't get far. Help! Help! Potiphar! Help! is my husband.
5: I think
1: What's wrong?
4: Joseph. Joseph, he insulted me badly.
1: Joseph insulted you?
4: And he insulted you, too. And when I tried to bring him to his senses, he tore himself away and fled. Look, look, I still have portions of his coat right here in my hand.
1: But it's hard to believe he'd insult my wife and sneer at me behind my back.
4: He did.
1: And he's just a slave I picked up in the marketplace. Sergeant!
6: Yes, my lord?
1: Arrest Joseph. Take him to jail and put him in irons.
0: Thus, after years of faithful service, Joseph was seized and cast into prison just because of the spite and false accusations of his master's wife.

0: Now the prisoners in the jail into which Joseph was thrown were used to build Pharaoh's great monuments. Some of them worked in quarries, cutting stone.
1: Now then, you dogs! You get on with your work! You there! You'll get a real beating if you don't cut your quota of stone by nightfall!
2: A bit, man. Give a fella room to eat his soup.
3: soup, he calls it. Hey, did you hear that, man?
2: 5 years of this.
3: You're lucky. I'm in for 50 years.
2: They would only give us decent food.
3: You get used to the food. It's the tools they give us to work with. How can a man cut stone with worn-out tools?
2: You're right. The tools are hardly better than sticks. By the way, did you notice that Hebrew fella today?
3: Huh?
2: I don't think the jailer was as mean to him as usual.
3: Well, he shouldn't be. Joseph sure helps him around here. You know, I don't believe Joseph really insulted Potiphar's wife. He just doesn't seem the type.
2: Potiphar didn't think so either. He'd had him killed on the spot.
3: Hey, since Joseph seems to be in good with the jailer right now, let's see if we can get him to complain about the tools.
2: Hey, that just might work.
3: Yeah.
4: Sir!
5: Yeah, what do you want?
4: May I speak with you a minute?
5: Yeah, all right, but be quick about it.
4: Well, the other prisoners asked me to speak to you about the tools.
5: The tools? What's wrong with the tools?
4: Well, sir, they say the tools are old, worn out, won't stand up to the heavy work in the quarry.
5: Oh, is that so?
4: Well, I heard you say, sir, that we're getting behind in our work. Maybe if we had better tools, we could work faster.
5: Yeah, this is what'll make you dogs work faster.
4: There are smiths and carpenters among the prisoners, sir. Maybe they could make new tools and repair the old ones.
5: Yeah, you're a funny one, Joseph.
0: The jailer was a simple man, brutal because he had to be, and afraid of his superiors. But even he could see that Joseph was no ordinary man, and certainly no criminal. So, as the weeks went by, he entrusted more of his duties to Joseph, and the prison became a better place because of Joseph's care. Now the king's butler and baker offended the king, and for this they were cast into the dungeon. One gray dawn, after a restless, miserable night, the butler and the baker awoke, fearful and perplexed. Joseph, seeing them thus, came near and asked,
4: "Good morning, friends. Why do you look so anxious?"
6: "We dreamed last night. Very vivid dreams."
7: "It may be that these dreams are a sign of what's in store for us."
6: "If only we knew what they do mean."
4: Do not interpretations belong to God? Tell me your dreams.
6: "In my dream, behold, a grapevine was before me, and in the vine were three branches. And the vine budded and blossomed, and brought forth clusters of ripe grapes. Pharaoh's cup was in my hand, so I took the grapes and pressed the juice of them into the cup, and gave the cup into Pharaoh's hand."
4: "God has made known unto me the meaning of your dream. The three branches in your dream are 3 days. Within 3 days, Pharaoh shall restore to you your former place. You shall be his butler again."
6: "You mean I shall be free in 3 days?
4: "You will. But when you're free again, please mention my name to Pharaoh. Perhaps he will look into my case and set me free."
6: "Indeed I will, Joseph.
7: Maybe my dream has a good meaning too. In it, I had 3 white baskets on my head, and the uppermost basket were all kinds of baked meats for Pharaoh. But the birds came and ate them out of the basket. Has your God revealed the meaning of that to you?"
4: "He has. The 3 baskets in your dream are also 3 days.
7: "You mean in 3 days I shall also be released from prison?"
4: "I'm afraid not, my friend. In 3 days, Pharaoh shall cause you to be hanged."
7: Hanged? Surely, surely they can't.
6: Oh, pull yourself together, man. Maybe Joseph is wrong.
0: But Joseph was not wrong. On the 3rd day, which was Pharaoh's birthday, Pharaoh made a feast for all his servants, and he restored the butler to his position again. But the baker was hanged. Yet the butler, glad as he was to have regained his freedom, forgot his promise to Joseph and did not speak to Pharaoh concerning him. And Joseph feared that he would remain in the jail forever. Two full years passed, and still Joseph remained in prison. Then one morning, in the great palace of the kings of Egypt, Pharaoh awoke, distressed and troubled in spirit.
1: Ator! Ator! Where are you? Ator!
6: Your Majesty, your butler is at hand.
8: Next time, come more quickly. What time is it?
6: May it please His Majesty, it is yet very early in the morning.
8: Go and call my magicians. Bid them come quickly, for I am troubled and have need of them.
6: At once, Your Majesty!

0: King of the two Egypts, incarnation of the sun, Lord of the earth. Hail!
1: Greetings, greetings, greetings, magicians.
2: Your Majesty sent for us.
1: I am weighed down in spirit. I dreamed last night, two dreams, one after the other. I desire you to tell me the meaning of the dreams.
2: Oh, we are honored, Your Majesty, by your confidence.
1: In my first dream, behold, I stood by the river, and there came out of the river seven well-favored cows and fat-fleshed, and they fed in the meadow. And behold, seven other cows came up out of the river after them, ill-favored and lean-fleshed, and stood by the other cows on the bank of the river. And the ill-favored and lean-fleshed cows ate up the well-favored and fat cows. But they were still lean and ill-favored. Then I awoke.
2: A most meaningful dream, Your Majesty.
1: In my second dream, behold, seven ears of corn came up upon one stalk, fat and good. And behold, seven thin ears sprang up after them. And the seven thin ears devoured the seven fat and full ears. And I awoke the second time.

0: mixed with lotus blood and myrrh. Rest the secret from the dream.
1: Well, what is the meaning of my dream?
2: A most profound dream, Your Majesty, and a most interesting
1: yes,
2: one.
1: Yes, yes, yes, but what does it mean?
2: A most difficult dream, Your Majesty.
1: Well, I'm waiting.
2: Alas, Your Majesty, we cannot interpret the dream.
0: We cannot interpret it, Your Majesty.
1: And why not, pray tell?
0: The brass is silent, the bones reveal nothing.
1: Is there no one who can interpret my dreams?
3: I do remember my fault this day. Your Majesty, your servant knows a Hebrew slave, a man most wonderfully skilled in the interpretation of dreams. He is in the prison where it pleased His Majesty to confine me 2 years ago.
1: Well, don't stand there chattering. Bring him here. Bring him here.
4: So a messenger was sent to bring Joseph out of the prison, and he came and stood before Pharaoh. Pharaoh told Joseph what he had dreamed.
1: And the 7 thin ears devoured the fat and the full ears, and I awoke the second time.
5: The dreams of Pharaoh are as one. God has shown Pharaoh what he's about to do. Behold, there shall be 7 years of great plenty throughout all the land of Egypt, and there shall arise after them 7 years of famine. And all the plenty shall be forgotten in the land of Egypt, and famine shall consume the land. Now, therefore, let Pharaoh find a man discreet and wise, and set him over the land of Egypt. Pharaoh appoint officers over the land, and let them gather all the food of these 7 good years.
6: Yes.
5: That food shall be stored against the 7 years of famine, so that the land of Egypt perish not.
1: Of course, of course.
4: And Joseph's interpretation of the dreams was good in the eyes of Pharaoh, and in the eyes of all his servants. And Pharaoh said unto Joseph,
1: For as much as God has shown you all this, there is none so discreet and wise as you are. You shall be over my house, and according to your word shall all my people be ruled. Only on the throne will I be greater than you.
4: Off his ring from his hand and put it on Joseph's hand, and dressed him in clothes of fine linen, and put a gold chain about his neck, and made him ruler, second only to Pharaoh, over all the land of Egypt. Joseph was 30 years old when Pharaoh appointed him ruler over all the land of Egypt. Even as God had shown Pharaoh in his dreams, the next 7 years were very fruitful. During this time, Joseph went throughout the land gathering up grain, and he stored the grain in the cities against the 7 lean years which were to come. After 7 years of plenty, the 7 years of dearth and famine began, and soon all the land of Egypt was famished.
7: Hush, child. Go back to sleep.
8: I can't, Mommy. I'm hungry. Please give me something to eat.
7: I told you, honey, there isn't any food.
8: Just one piece of bread, please.
7: Oh, I wish I could, honey, but you know I haven't any food.
8: I'm so hungry.
7: Maybe Daddy will be lucky this time. Maybe he'll bring back some food from the market.
8: When will Daddy be back, Mommy?
7: Soon, I hope. Now, do try and go back to sleep.
9: Wake up! Wake up! Open the door! I'm back!
7: Coming! I'm coming!
9: I brought food! Food! They're selling food in the city!
7: Food! Oh, Rahab, I can hardly believe it!
8: Look, Mommy! Daddy brought corn!
4: It was true. They were selling food that Joseph had so industriously gathered and stored during the 7 years of plenty. Thanks to Joseph, the people of Egypt had bread to eat. But in the lands beyond Egypt's borders, The famine grew more widespread and terrible month by month. Even in Canaan, the land of Joseph's birth, there was bitter want and hunger. Seeing much suffering everywhere about him, Jacob called together his sons and said to them,
6: "My sons, we shall all die of hunger unless we get food. I've heard that there is corn in Egypt. I want you to go to Egypt and buy food for us."
10: "You want all of us to go, Father?"
6: "All except Benjamin. Now here's what you're to do. Take plenty of money and 10 of our strongest donkeys."
4: So Joseph's 10 brothers went to Egypt. Being strangers, they were brought before Joseph so that he might determine whether they might have food, and if so, how much. And Joseph recognized his brothers, but they did not know him. Now Joseph remembered how, long ago, they had cast him into a pit and sold him into slavery. And wanting to find out if they were still cruel men, he spoke roughly to them.
5: "You are spies."
10: "No, no, my lord. We've come to buy food."
5: "I say you are spies."
11: "My lord, we came from Canaan. We are the sons of Jacob, our father. We have 2 more brothers. One of them we know not where he is, but Benjamin, the youngest, is at home with our father, who is old."
4: Then Joseph went aside and wept, for his heart was moved by their words. But when he had dried his tears, he returned to his brothers and took Simeon and caused him to be bound before their eyes. For Simeon had taken the most active part against him when they had thrown him into the pit. There remained in Joseph's heart a deep love for his family. And he commanded his steward to fill his brothers' sacks with corn and restore every man's money into his sack. And thus he sent them on their way, all that is except Simeon. Now when the brothers reached the end of their day's journey, Judah opened his sack to give his animals some food.
10: Reuben, Dan, I found all my money in my sack."
11: "Your money?"
10: "It's an Egyptian trick. They'll accuse us of stealing when we return with Benjamin. They'll hang us all."
11: "That is it. What has God done to us?"
4: They were afraid and continued their journey filled with despair. What, they wondered, should they tell their father concerning their brother Benjamin? Would they live or all be hanged by order of the ruler of the land of Egypt?
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13: Today's Staying Vertical segment comes from the devotional book, Color My World with Love. It was written by Ruby H. Ennis-Aline and is entitled Power Source. Ruby's theme text comes from John chapter 15, verse 4, King James Version. "Abide in me and I in you. As the branch cannot bear fruit of itself, except it abide in the vine, no more can ye, except ye abide in me." Ruby writes, "I always anticipated the Sunday morning Olive Press prayer ministry meetings. I would wake up early to join others in connecting with the Godhead through the study of the Word and standing in the gap for others who need prayer as well as ourselves. What refreshing and rewarding experiences. One Saturday night before tucking myself into bed, I connected the charger to my mobile phone so it would be fully charged for the nearly 2 hours of audio prayer, praise, thanksgiving, inspirational readings, and prayer requests. The next morning, I offered the opening prayer, thanking God for the blessings He had showered over us during the unconscious hours of the night. Then participants gave praise reports. A prayer of thanksgiving was offered, followed by a reading from an inspirational book, The Desire of Ages. I read along in my copy of the book while the eloquent reader occasionally paused to explain certain portions as we progressed. My phone speaker was on, but all of a sudden it went silent. The phone's acting up, I thought.
14: I repeatedly pressed a button, but to no avail. I got up and plugged the phone into the charger again. No power. I went to unplug the phone from the charger and try another outlet. It was then I discovered that although the charger cord was in the phone, the charger line was not connected to the electrical outlet. But then, with all connections intact, my phone lit up and the battery sign came on. From that brief experience, I learned an immediate lesson. We read our Bibles and pray, but are we truly connected to the source of life-giving power? Are we grounded and rooted in that source? Are we powered up to witness effectively? I had been disconnected from the group, missing the prayers and part of the devotional. During that time, I had felt powerless and defeated. When I shared this experience, my friend Mandy encouraged me, saying, "Write about it, Rubes, write. This is a powerful thought." Friends, I admonish all of us to get and stay connected to the source of our strength, God. Only He is able to keep us powered up as we study up and pray up every day. That concludes Ruby H. Ennis Aline's devotional entitled Power Source, and this is Carolyn Sutton for Staying Vertical.
15: Listen to what the Apostle Paul says. He said, "God tested us thoroughly to make sure we were qualified to be trusted with this message. Be assured that when we speak to you, we're not after crowd approval. Since we've been put through a battery of tests, you're guaranteed that both we and the message are free of error." Wow, what kind of a message bearer am I today? I'm going to be talking about that on this edition of Daughters of Promise. I'm Christine Wirtz, and I'm your host. Boy, doesn't it take a while for self, our flesh, to be conquered? When I was young, God's will was cobwebbed with what I wanted for myself. I pursued my dreams with a vengeance, believing that God was behind them. But eventually, I began to hit one brick wall after another. God's will was in there somewhere, but I couldn't separate the difference between His plan and mine. I eventually grew depressed and became disillusioned with God, eventually hating my ministry. So what happened? Well, I crashed and burned, and that was the best thing that could have happened to me, really. I finally died to myself and said to God, "I quit." And then an amazing thing happened. I was surrounded by deafening silence, and in the stillness, my ears heard God's voice. With my frenetic activity halted and my own inner voice silenced, I was able to see how I had been driven by mixed motives and hidden agendas. So my old ministry was buried under the rubble of self-effort. But because of God's mercy, I was raised up out of the same ashes that God had burned in the fires of testing. He was a recycling expert, using my foolishness and sin to invent a new thing. God crafted a new language on my tongue, a message birthed out of the healing of my deepest shame. So I'll tell you that building a ministry God's way is the only way to do it. People relax under its influence. Their spirits bear witness with God's spirit that what they are hearing is without pretense and guile. For Daughters of Promise, I'm Christine Wirtzen.
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17: Make a joyful noise unto the Lord, all ye lands. Serve the Lord with gladness. Come before His presence with singing. Know ye that the Lord, He is God. It is He that hath made us, then not we ourselves? We are his people and the sheep of his pasture. Enter into his gates with thanksgiving and into his courts with praise. Be thankful unto him and bless his name. For the Lord is good, his mercy is everlasting, and his truth endureth to all generations.
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20: 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Pray for endurance and provision for Christian women in Benin.
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22: Now a look at your afternoon weather on Janesville Christian Talk Radio. Intermittent clouds today with a high near 80 and lows around 53. Mostly sunny tomorrow with a high of 81 and lows around 60. For your Friday thunderstorms with a high near 80 and lows around 59. And for Saturday, partly sunny with a high near 79 and lows around 53. That's your afternoon weather on Janesville Christian Talk Radio.
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26: Tonight I want to begin by sharing with you an allegory. Now, an allegory is a fictional story that has a spiritual lesson to it. And it goes like this. It is said that Truth had an appointment in a certain town one day, and the people were eagerly waiting for him to come and to tell them the truth. So Truth was traveling along a hot, dusty road in the middle of a summer day, and the afternoon sun was beating down upon his back, and he was sweating profusely. But in the distance, he saw a nice, cool pond of water. And he thought how wonderful it would be to stop and take a break and jump into those waters. And that's what he did. He took off the lovely white garments of the truth and hung them on a nearby branch. And then he jumped in the water, refreshing himself on a hot summer day. But you know, wherever the truth goes, lie follows close behind. And Lie was traveling along the same hot, dusty road. It was the middle of a summer day. He, too, was sweating profusely. But eventually, he saw that same pond of water in the distance, and the same thought crossed his mind, I'm going to take a nice, cool swim. But as he neared the water's edge, There he saw that truth was already swimming in the water. And he looked around, and he saw the lovely white garments of the truth hanging on that nearby branch. And so truth, or lie, got a sneaky idea. He said, "Forget the swim, I'm just going to steal truth's clothes." And he did. So he quickly took off the old ragged garments of a lie, threw them on the ground, and he started to put on the lovely white garments of the truth. And so then he made his way to the town just as he was. And as he neared the city gate, all the people looked out and they began to get excited. And they said, "Look, everybody, here comes the truth. Here comes the truth." Until one perceptive elder looked a little closer and he said, "Now, wait a minute, everyone. That's not the truth. That's a lie with truth's clothes on." And so it was. And the people were very disappointed. Meanwhile, back at the pond, Truth had gotten out of the water, and he noticed that his clothes were nowhere to be found. As he looked around, there he saw it, the old ragged garments of a lie right there on the ground, and he realized what had happened. Lie had stolen his clothes. And so now Truth had an awesome decision to make. He could put on those old ragged garments of a lie, or he could go to the town just as he was in his present condition. And he thought to himself, "Before I wear those old ragged garments, I will simply go wearing nothing at all." And that's what he did. And so as he traveled down the road, he neared the city gate, and all the people looked out and they got excited. And they said, "Look, everybody, finally, here comes the truth. Here comes the truth. Why, look, it's the naked truth." And so it was. Now, we tend to chuckle at a little story like that. But I tell you, tonight's subject is much like that story, because tonight comes the naked truth. Now, truth is an interesting thing. Some people love the truth and they will embrace it. But there are others who would prefer to believe a lie. Notice what it says in Hebrews chapter 4 and verse 12. The Bible says, "For the word of God is living and powerful and sharper than any two-edged sword, piercing even to the division of soul and spirit." Notice that God says his word is like a what? Like a sharp two-edged sword, and it will pierce us with the truth. Now, sometimes the truth hurts, doesn't it? Whether it's in the religious world or whether it's in the secular world. But lies and deceptions hurt a lot more. And God loves us too much to let us be deceived. And so therefore, in his mercy, he brings us the truth to guide us along our paths in this life. But Bible prophecy tells us about a power that doesn't like truth. A power that would seek to distort God's truth and lead us away from the word of God. Bible prophecy calls it the Antichrist power. I want you to take your Bibles, and we're going to review one verse before we go into Revelation tonight. I want you to go to Daniel chapter 7 and verse 25. Daniel chapter 7, and I want to read something that we studied the last time that we were together. Daniel chapter 7 and verse 25. Now, here in chapter 7, this entire chapter describes the work of Antichrist. What activities will he seek to do on this earth? Now, we're going to spend two whole nights on this chapter a little later in the seminar. But for tonight's subject, I just want us to notice what verse 25 says, because it will be a springboard into our topic tonight. Daniel chapter 7, verse 25. The Bible says, "And he shall speak pompous words against who? The Most High, shall persecute the saints of the Most High, and shall intend to change times and law." Or the King James Version says, "He shall think to change times and law." And we learned in its context, right here in verse 25, it says he works against the Most High. So in other words, Antichrist will think to change or to do away with God's times and God's law. And you remember we learned the other night how the spirit of Antichrist is working today to try to cover up the principles of God's holy law, his Ten Commandments. Because we live in a world now that says that God's law is ancient, that it is outdated, that it is archaic, that modern man doesn't need the principles of those Ten Commandments. And so now we find in this generation that law is no longer taught in our homes. It's not taught in our school systems. You can't display them in government buildings. And even many times from religious pulpits today, we hear, well, that law is done away with and it's not important anymore. And so you see the spirit of Antichrist already at work trying to do away with God's law. But in this verse, it also talks about God's times. And what we're going to discover is that the spirit of Antichrist has attacked a very specific part of God's law, and it's the part that deals with time and worship. And so with that background information, now we can launch into Revelation chapter 14. That's where I want to invite you to turn. Revelation chapter 14, and we're going to start reading in verse 6. Now, chapter 14 of Revelation really is the key chapter in this apocalyptic book. Many of the prophecies that you find in Revelation come back and point to this chapter, because in verses 6 through 12, it gives us a picture of a proclamation of how many angels? Can you tell me? Three angels. And these three angels have three important and essential messages for the people of the world who are living in the final generations of Earth's history. And so during this seminar, we will eventually cover the messages of all three of those angels, but we can't do it all at one time. So tonight, we're going to focus, what is the message of that first angel? Why is it important to me today? Revelation 14, let's start in verse 6. The Bible says, "Then I saw another angel flying in the midst of heaven, having the everlasting gospel to preach to those who dwell on the earth, to every nation, tribe, tongue, and people." Now let's stop here for a second. How many people must this message go to according to Revelation? Everyone. It basically says every people group, tribe, tongue, and language. So whatever the message is, right away it's telling us it's for everyone. It crosses geographical lines. That means it doesn't matter whether I'm American or Russian or Chinese or Norwegian. This message is for me. It also crosses racial lines. Doesn't matter whether I'm black and white or brown-skinned. This message is for me. In fact, it crosses denominational lines, which means it doesn't matter if I'm Protestant or Catholic or atheist or Muslim or whatever I am. God says these three messages are for every single person that's living in the world. So that ought to give us a clue as to how important the book of Revelation considers it to be. So now the question is, well, what's this all-important message? Let's read it in verse 7. The Bible continues to say, "Saying with a loud voice, fear God and give glory to him, for the hour of his judgment is come, and worship him who made the heaven, the earth, the sea, and the springs of water." Now let's stop there for a second. The beginning of this message says we should fear God and give glory to him. Why? The hour of his judgment is come. In other words, the angel is telling people who live on earth in these last days, people who are distracted, people who are caught up in all sorts of things in this secular world, people like you and me who might be neglecting our relationship with Jesus, the angel is warning us and saying, listen, the hour of his judgment is come. Jesus is coming soon. We are reaching the point where God is preparing to look over the record of our lives, that he's going to come and save his people, and so it's time to turn our eyes upon Jesus. Can you say amen? Because really, the hour of his judgment, that phrase simply refers to the end of time when Jesus is about to come. But then the message goes on, and you notice the second part of this message, and it's a rather interesting one. The angel goes on to say, worship him who made the heaven, the earth, the sea, and the springs of water. In other words, the angel is directing people back to worshiping and honoring God as the creator of all things. And really, Revelation right here, by quoting that, is pointing us all the way back to creation in the book of Genesis. Because if the angel is telling the world to worship and honor God as the creator, that means Revelation causes us to ask a question. How do we honor God as the creator? How are we supposed to remember him as the creator of heaven, the earth, the sea, and the springs of water? Can I do that however I want? Or has God given us a specific way that's meant to be a blessing? And what we're going to discover is this. That is actually a quote from the fourth commandment of God's law. And we're going to see that in a second. But to get there, let me ask you a question. Here on earth, when we want to honor someone or remember an event, what do we, at least us Americans, what do we tend to do? We erect memorials. For example, when the tragedy of 9/11 happened and those twin towers came down, it was suggested that we build a memorial on that site, and that now has been done. And the purpose of that memorial is to honor those who have been slain and to always remember what happened there so that we never... And if you go to many metropolitan cities around this nation, in quite a few of them, you will see memorials erected to honor those who fought in the wars for our freedom. And so this country has set aside at least one day where those war veterans are to be honored. What day is that? Well, one of them is Memorial Day. And what we will discover is as we go back to Genesis, God gave us his own Memorial Day in which to honor and remember him as the Creator. And so since Revelation here in this first angel's message, since it talks about honoring God as the Creator, Revelation, in a sense, is pointing us to go back to Genesis and seek to understand it. So I've got to temporarily leave Revelation and follow the sign that is pointing me back to Genesis. So let's take our Bibles, and since Revelation talks about honoring God as the Creator, let's go to Genesis chapter 2, beginning in verse 1. Genesis chapter 2, beginning in verse 1. And we're going to use our Bibles a lot tonight, just like we do every other night. In Genesis 2, this is describing the week of creation, when God created life on this earth. Now, I'm just going to read the first three verses. I want you to try to picture this in your mind. Genesis 2, verse 1. The Bible says, "Thus the heavens and the earth and all the host of them were finished. And the seventh day, God ended his work which he had done, and he rested on the seventh day from all his work which he had done. Then God blessed the seventh day," and what's that next word? "Sanctified it, because in it he rested from all his work which God had created and made." Now let's stop there for a second. Here it says that after God creates life on this earth, then comes the seventh day. And when you read here in Genesis 2, it uses a very particular word to describe that seventh day. What was the word? He blessed and sanctified it. Now, if you were to look up the word sanctified in the Hebrew, you know what the word sanctified means? That's right. It means to set aside for a special purpose or for a holy purpose. So in other words, God from the beginning is saying that this seventh day is supposed to be set aside.

I've always heard that was the Jewish Sabbath, and that was just for the Jews. But let's ask an honest question here. Here in Genesis chapter 2, this is the week of creation. How many people are alive on the face of the earth? I hope you know. Two. What were their names? Adam and Eve. Were they Jews? No. The Jewish nation did not exist for hundreds and hundreds and hundreds of years into the future. In fact, here in Genesis 2, this is really before there were different races, there were different colors of skin, long before there were even different denominations. So apparently, all the way back at creation, God meant this seventh-day Sabbath to be a blessing for all man throughout all time. You say, well, why did God consider that to be so special this seventh day? Well, let's think about it for a second. God created life, Adam and Eve, man and woman, on what day? Remember? The sixth day, which we would call Friday. Do you notice the very next day God creates the Sabbath? The Sabbath, the seventh day, would have been Adam and Eve's very first full day with God. You see, in a sense, God is saying that he is a relational God. That he wants to know us in a very personal and a very intimate way. He didn't just create Adam and Eve and say, you know what, I gave you life, so now I'm going to go off in the distant universe somewhere. You're on your own. That's not how the Bible describes our Creator. Because God wants to know us, because he wants to be intimate with us, have a personal relationship, God now creates the seventh-day Sabbath. And he says to Adam and Eve and to us, every seventh day, I want you to rest from your labors. I mean, and it actually says God's going to rest from his. And they're going to come together in holy time and holy communion to grow their relationship with their Creator. Now think about this a second. When Adam and Eve were they created already knowing everything about the character of God? Yes or no? No. They didn't know everything about his character. That's why they were to spend time with him, to grow in that relationship. That's why God gave the Sabbath. Because when you're remembering him as the Creator every week, it's awful hard to forget. Can you say amen? See, that seventh-day Sabbath time was about a relationship, being intimate with the ones that you created. That shows us how much God must indeed love us. And what we're going to discover is even from the beginning of time, the devil has unleashed a ferocious attack through the spirit of Antichrist against that day. Why? Because if it's a day set aside to honor God as the Creator, the devil would like nothing more than to destroy that special time. And that's why Daniel wrote, he would think to change God's times and God's law. And the Sabbath is God's special time found in the very heart of his law, and it has to do with worship. In fact, God considered that to be so important that he went and included it in his Ten Commandment law. So let's go there. Exodus chapter 20, and let's go to verses 8 through 11. Now, we're just going to make our way from Old Testament to New Testament, because if Revelation is directing us back and is quoting the Fourth Commandment, that means I need to be sure to understand why. So I have to study it. Revelation doesn't give me the option of skipping over it as though it was unimportant. Exodus chapter 20, and let's read verses 8 through 11. Exodus 20 and verse 8. The Bible says, "Remember the Sabbath day to keep it holy. 6 days you shall labor and do all your work, but the seventh day is the Sabbath of the Lord your God. In it you shall do no work, you, nor your son, nor your daughter, nor your male servant, nor your female servant, nor your cattle, nor your stranger who is within your gates." And then verse 11 tells us why. What's the purpose of this? What's the purpose of setting aside this secular labor, Lord? And he answers the question. He says, "For in 6 days the Lord made the heavens, the earth, the sea, and all that is in them, and rested the seventh day. Therefore the Lord blessed the Sabbath day and hallowed it." Now it's interesting, in there, again it says that he blessed that Sabbath day, hallowed it, or made it holy, set it aside for special use. God considered it to be that important. But then if you go a little bit closer as you read in this, it's kind of interesting. He specifically says the seventh day is the Sabbath, which we would expect because that's what we just read in Genesis. God's not going to contradict his word. But something that you note in this particular commandment is this. The majority of all the other commandments, what phrase?

0: ways do they begin with? Thou shalt not. They begin kind of negatively in a sense. But this commandment is different. What word does it begin with? Remember. Now think about it. Isn't it interesting that the very commandment that begins with the word remember is the one that most of the world has forgotten? Maybe that's why Revelation is specifically pointing us back to that time. See, because God knows if there's any generation in history that needs Sabbath rest, if there's any generation that needs to set aside secular labors so that they can connect in their relationship with God, if there's any generation in history that is so distracted, so caught up in this world that they're neglecting their spiritual life, God knows that those final generations are probably going to need the Sabbath more than anyone because it gives them time to grow in their relationship with Jesus Christ. See, the Sabbath points me to Jesus. But here's something that really caught my attention because it's hard to overlook. I want you to compare what we just read in the fourth commandment to what we just read in Revelation 14:7. And I want to see if you can find any similarities here. Now, I'm going to put it on the screen. In Revelation 14:7, this first angel that has a message that's to go to all the world, he said this, "Fear God, give glory to him, for the hour of his judgment is come." Now, notice the second part. "Worship him who made heaven, the earth, and the springs of water." Do you know that is a direct quote from the fourth commandment? It's a strong allusion. There is no doubt about it. That Revelation is pointing the final generations back to rediscovering the fourth commandment. Because notice, Exodus 20:11, "For in 6 days the Lord made the heavens, the earth, the sea, and all that is in them." I wonder, did God say remember? Because he knew that people would forget. See, the Sabbath is in the heart of God's law. It's special and holy time, and it's about worship. And all three of those are mentioned there in Revelation 14:7. Would it be easier for me to just skip over it and act like it's not there? It might be. But if God put it there, that means there must be a blessing in store. Who doesn't need rest in this crazy, chaotic world? Can you say amen? And to have that time set aside, where I can connect with Jesus Christ, that is meant to be a blessing that God gave man from the beginning of time. As you move on, even Ezekiel talks about this. In Ezekiel 20, verse 19, the Bible says, "Hallow my Sabbaths, and they will be a sign between me and you, that you may know that I am the Lord your God." Now notice, he said it's going to be a special sign. See, when I honor the Sabbath in my life, that's a sign that says, I acknowledge God as the creator of the universe. I acknowledge that he is the supreme authority in my life. It's God's special sign, according to Ezekiel. Now, to help us understand the relational aspect of the Sabbath, because what happens is we kind of get caught up in the idea of, well, don't do this, don't do that, and we can make it look so legalistic. The point of the Sabbath is carving out that special time on the seventh day where I'm putting aside my secular labors, you know, my errands, my grocery shopping, etc. For what purpose? So I can show God I'm serious and I deserve to go to heaven? No, the purpose of setting it aside is so that now I have this special holy time where I can connect with the one who created me, where I can purposely and specifically worship him and grow my spiritual life. Because the only way we can be saved is to have a personal relationship with Jesus Christ. The Sabbath is an avenue that helps us to grow in that relationship and to get to know him better. Can you say amen? Now, I want to illustrate this using earthly relationships. Now, it's not a perfect illustration, but I think we get the point. Ladies, I want to use you as an example. Ladies, how would you feel if your husband, or let's say your boyfriend, came to you and said, "You know what? I love you so much. I value our relationship that I'm going to set aside this day every week. I'm going to put everything else aside, and honey, I'm just going to spend it with you, whatever you want to do." Ladies, how would that make you feel? Oh, awesome, wonderful, because you know what it would be saying? It would be saying that man values the relationship. Now, I used that example once in a seminar, and when I asked the question, "Ladies, how would that make you feel, or what would you do?" One lady blurted out, "I'd drop dead and faint." And I felt bad because her husband was sitting right beside her when she said it. And I meant it to be a rhetorical question. You know, and I thought, oh dear, I might have to do some marital counseling after this. But see, here's the point. God has done the same thing for us. Because he values his personal relationship with you and me, he says, I am giving you the gift of the seventh-day Sabbath, not as a burden, but as a time for you to grow to know me better, because I want to know you and I want you to know me. And you know how easy it is to get caught up in this world, running like chickens with our heads caught off, you know, 7 days a week, 24 hours a day. God says, I'm giving you permission to rest. I'm giving you the Sabbath time so you can know. Let me use me and my wife for an example. Suppose I said that to my wife, honey, I'm going to set aside this special day just for you. And so on that day, we go out to a nice restaurant, or we walk along the lakeside, have a romantic day together. On this day that I say, honey, I'm going to set it aside just for you. How do you think it would go over if on that day, that while we were sitting, eating, or walking in the park, or whatever we're doing, that I just started reading the paper, checking the scores of the basketball games on my iPhone, reading my books, you know, and doing all sorts of other things except paying attention to her? How do you think that would go over with my wife? You're not very emphatic. How well do you think that would go over? Not good. In fact, Marquita, you're in here, aren't you? How well would that go over with you? Not well at all. Because what would it be saying? I would be saying these other things are more important to me than my relationship with you. God gives us his Sabbath as a relational blessing. In fact, to put it in perspective, to try to understand, well, why would the devil, through the spirit of Antichrist, why would he want to do away with that special time? Well, let me ask you a question. What is the easiest way to destroy a relationship between two people? Now, you know, sometimes people will say, just throw another woman into the picture. Well, that's not the easiest way. That certainly wouldn't help, but it's not the easiest way. The simplest way is simply take away the time they spend together. They don't have to get into a big argument. They don't have to necessarily commit adultery and find someone else. If you take away the time they spend together, that relationship will eventually deteriorate.
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3: 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Church members and leaders are attacked and displaced. Kojo, the pastor of a local church, often hears gunshots. He has seen people killed by Muslim militants. A man from his congregation was struck by a bullet in his arm as he tried to escape an attack. Although he was advised to leave the area, Pastor Kojo refuses to go. 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

0: Hello, this is Joe Cruz on the Amazing Facts broadcast, facts which affect you. You know, friends, we think of New York, London, Paris, Tokyo as being cities of some size and proportions. These cities have some 8 or 10 million each and cover a considerable space. But when compared to the city of God, the New Jerusalem, they're like crossroad villages. All four of these could be put in one corner of God's city. You see, the New Jerusalem is 375 miles square. That means it's 1,500 miles in perimeter, and it would take the entire states of Virginia, West Virginia, and Maryland, plus parts of Ohio, Pennsylvania, and North Carolina for it to rest on. Now, friends, I'm interested in that city. The Bible speaks a lot about it, and it's in that city that Jesus said he's going to prepare a mansion for you and for me. Revelation 21, 15 and 16, "And he that talked with me had a golden reed to measure the city and the gates thereof and the wall thereof. And the city lieth four square, and the length is as large as a breadth. And he measured the city with a reed 12,000 furlongs. The length and breadth and the height of it are equal." You see now, friends, why there's plenty of room for you and for all the saints of God. Notice how it's constituted. The 18th verse says, "And the building of the wall of it was of jasper, and the city was pure gold like unto clear glass." Imagine that. "And the foundations of the wall of the city were garnished with all manner of precious stones. The first foundation was jasper, the second sapphire, the third a chalcedony, the fourth an emerald, the fifth sardonyx, the sixth sardius, and the seventh chrysolite, the eighth beryl, the ninth topaz, the tenth a chrysoprasus, the 11th a jacinth, and the 12th an amethyst." Now just think, friends, of all those precious stones which are so dear and so valuable and so gorgeous today. And listen, here's more. "And the 12 gates were 12 pearls. Every several gate was of one pearl." And you know, the women think they've got something when they get a little tiny thing that's an eighth of an inch in diameter to string around their neck. And here the gate is a solid pearl. "And the street of the city was pure gold, as it were transparent glass." Oh, friends, we could talk on till midnight, and we wouldn't be able to do justice to the glories of that place. We just must be there. We must possess the mansion that Jesus is preparing for us. Now, what I'm talking about is not some fanciful visionary thing up here in space. I'm talking about a real city, a real place. I know there are a lot of preachers who scoff at the idea of this being real. They say this is just a myth, but I want to tell you it's real. When Jesus says to me, as he said to all his followers, "In my Father's house are many mansions, I go to prepare a place for you," I believe it, friends. It is a place. Jesus said so. I believe what he said. Talking about the people of God in days long ago, Hebrews 11, 16 says, "But now they desire a better country, that is, an heavenly. Wherefore God is not ashamed to be called their God, for he hath prepared for them a city." So for the saints of days gone by who endured all those trials and hardships, God has prepared a city, and I believe it. To help us understand it, he gave John a vision about it. There on the Isle of Patmos, he showed it all to John, and John said, "I saw it." And he goes on and describes what he saw. Yes, friends, out there in space, somewhere trillions upon trillions of light years away, God has a mansion and a throne, and he's making ready a place for you and me and every other person who wants it. And then he's going to come and take us to that glory land. Then after a while, he's going to bring it all back down to this earth. This earth, which has been cursed by sin, will become the capital of the universe of God. That city will come down through all those myriads of stars and will settle upon this earth. And this earth for which Jesus died will become his capital from now on. Micah 4:8 says, "And thou, O tower of the flock, the stronghold of the daughter of Zion, unto thee shall it come, even the first dominion. The kingdom shall come to the daughter of Jerusalem." Now, friend, who is the daughter of Jerusalem or the daughter of Zion? Why, the church is, those who believe in Jesus. And what will be given to them? It says the first dominion. In other words, the Garden of Eden. Everything that was given to man in the beginning is going to be restored to him. Everything that sin took away from him is going to be given back to the human family. This earth, of course, must be cleansed of all sin before it can be given to the people of God. The Apostle Peter tells us how it's going to be purified. In 2 Peter 3:7, he says, "But the heavens and the earth, which are now, by the same word, are kept in store, reserved unto fire against the day of judgment and perdition of ungodly men." So this earth and these heavens above us, defiled by sin, are kept in store until the fire of the day of judgment. And what will that fire do? Verse 10 says, "But the day of the Lord will come as a thief in the night, and the which the heavens shall pass away with a great noise, and the elements shall melt with fervent heat. The earth also and the works that are therein shall be burned up." You know, we can't help but think of the atomic bombs and the hydrogen bombs that men have invented. The intense heat that melts those steel towers that they were mounted on, simply turning it into gas, and the sand of the desert transformed into glass. The heat was so intense. This is the heat, as God explodes the atom, that shall purify the earth and make it clean. And when it's been purified and cleansed, verse 13 says, "Nevertheless, we, according to his promise, look for new heavens and a new earth, wherein dwelleth righteousness." So a new heaven and a new earth shall become ours, purified by the fires of the Lord Jesus. This new earth will now receive the new Jerusalem as it comes down. John says he saw the holy city coming down from God out of heaven, prepared as a bride adorned for her husband. It comes down and settles where the old Jerusalem is now. In Zechariah 14:4 says, "And his feet shall stand in that day upon the Mount of Olives, which is before Jerusalem on the east. And the Mount of Olives shall cleave in the midst thereof toward the east and toward the west, and there shall be a very great valley." The new Jerusalem will cover all the land that God said Abraham's seed would inherit. There will be our permanent mansion in the city of God. Oh, it's wonderful what God has prepared for those that love him. This earth, then, purified and made clean, will be the home of the saints forever. And in the New Jerusalem will be their special mansion that Jesus prepared for them. Here they will inherit the earth and long enjoy themselves with the Lord. But you and I, the people that are going to be there, will also be very real. Oh, yes, we won't be spirits flitting around hither and yon. We'll be real. How do I know that? Listen, Philippians 3:20-21, "We look for the Savior, the Lord Jesus Christ, who shall change our vile body, that it may be fashioned like unto his glorious body." So there it is. We're going to have bodies like Jesus had after his resurrection. Now, his resurrected body was a body of flesh and bones. He ate, he walked, he talked, he had hands, he had feet. They could handle him. They could feel him. He was a real being, and yet he had a different kind of a body. A body that could be here, and then it could be there. A body that could disappear through the wall. We will have real bodies just like Jesus had. Isaiah 66:22-23, talking about the new heavens and the new earth, says, "For as the new heavens and the new earth which I will make shall remain before me, saith the Lord, so shall your seed and your name remain. And it shall come to pass that from one new moon to another, and from one Sabbath to another, shall all flesh come to worship before me, saith the Lord." Not spooks nor spirits, but real beings are going to come to worship before God and gather there in the New Jerusalem. Somebody else might say, "Well, preacher, do you think we'll recognize each other? Will we know each other there in heaven?" Sure we'll know each other, friends. The Lord says, through Paul, "Now we see through a glass darkly, but then face to face. Now I know in part, but then shall I know even as also I'm known." Yes, then we will have perfect knowledge. We know only a few things. Then we'll know everything. I'll be able to walk up to Abraham and call him by name. Isaac, Rebekah, Jacob, I'll be able to walk up to any of those saints and call their name, even though I've never seen them before, because we'll have perfect knowledge. One of the joys of heaven will be to sit down with your favorite Bible character and just have a good visit together. Yes, we'll know each other. And what will life be like? Will we live in families up there? Father, mother, son, daughter, husband, wife? I wish I could tell you exactly, friends. I can speculate, but that isn't what you want. The nearest I can come to it is the words of Jesus when somebody asked him about this woman that had married seven brothers, you remember, and whose wife would she be in the resurrection? Jesus answered them and said, "But they which shall be accounted worthy to obtain that world and the resurrection from the dead, neither marry nor are given in marriage, neither can they die any more, for they are equal to the angels and are the children of God, being the children of the resurrection." Luke 20, 34 to 36. Now, what all that means, I don't know. I know that we will know each other. I know that children will be in heaven. And I don't think for a moment that those children are going to grow up and then there won't be any more children. I think there will always be children in heaven. But the same one won't be a child because we'll grow up, it says, as calves in the stall. I don't think we'll live in the same relationship of husband and wife as we do on this earth. But I certainly think there will be families in heaven and that there will be some form of family life that I don't know about. All I know is that I'm going to be happy there, and I'll be extremely happy to be there and to have my wife there with me, the same one that I've had with me for over 40 years in this life. And notice something else that will add to our happiness. Again, the prophet Isaiah, he says, "For behold, I create new heavens and a new earth. The former shall not be remembered or come into mind." Yes, everything is new, you see, beautiful and glorious. It says they'll build houses and inhabit them, and they shall plant vineyards and eat the fruit of them. They shall not build and another inhabit. They shall not plant and another eat. They shall not labor in vain nor bring forth for trouble. Yes, friends, you won't be twiddling your thumbs for a million years. But people say, what are you going to do? A lot of them have the idea that you play a harp, you know. Flitting around on a cloud and play a harp. That might be all right for the first million years, but after 10 million years, I think I'd get tired of that. It wouldn't be so good. No, God says we'll do things. We'll work. We'll build. We'll increase our mentality. We'll study. We'll be active, and we'll long enjoy the works of our hands. Oh, friends, I wish I had the tongue of angels so I could give you an adequate description that would just make your heart leap for joy because Jesus is planning such great things for us. He's getting ready such a wonderful place. I hope you'll prepare your heart to receive that, friends, by accepting Jesus now as your Savior. He'll make you His son, His daughter. He'll come in and make you His child and get you ready for that eternal kingdom.
1: 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I know it'll be a great blessing. And until next time, remember this amazing fact. Jesus loves you.

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1: People are always asking, what about Islam in Bible prophecy?
2: You don't have to be disrespectful to be biblically correct. But there is an issue in our world today, and it's addressed in the Bible, and that is the rise of radical Islam and what to expect next. What about an all-out nuclear war? Are we going to have one of those? And the answer to that is no. How do I know that? The Bible says people will be alive when Jesus returns to this earth, which means there can't be an all-out nuclear war. There would be nobody left here. That doesn't mean there can't be limited nuclear war. We might have more nuclear weapons used, but it will not be an all-out nuclear war. But we don't need to be surprised. If you get surprised by the coming of Jesus Christ, you have overlooked some pretty important indicators. Take a look at what the Bible says. For you yourselves know perfectly that this day of the Lord so comes as a thief in the night. For when they say peace and safety, then sudden destruction comes upon them as labor pains upon a pregnant woman, in 1 Thessalonians chapter 5. Continuing, and they shall not escape, but you, brethren, are not in darkness so that this day should overtake you as a thief. So we should not be surprised if we're followers of Jesus Christ. We have Jesus in Matthew 24, and he is giving some basic indicators of what to expect. The disciples came to him privately saying, tell us, when will these things be and what will be the sign of your coming in the end of the age? And Jesus answered and said to them, take heed that no one deceives you, for many will come in my name saying, I am the Christ, and will deceive many. And you will hear of wars and rumors of wars. See that you are not troubled, for all these things must come to pass, but the end is not yet. Jesus went on, for nations will rise against nation and kingdoms against kingdoms, and there will be famines, pestilence, and earthquakes in various places. All these are the beginning of sorrows. Jesus will be coming soon.
3: Excerpted from his 10-part series at islamandchristianity.org.
4: You've got questions? God has answers, and they're all found in the Bible. Welcome to God's Treasure Chest. I'm Charles Mills. Let's see what's hiding in God's Word today.
5: How can we not let Satan lash out on us, making us hurt others and ourselves?
4: Our New Testament friend, Paul, wondered the very same thing. So he came up with a plan of action. He divided himself into two types of personalities, calling half of himself spiritual and the other half unspiritual. Then he wrote, I find this law at work. When I want to do good, evil is right there with me. For in my inner being I delight in God's law, but I see another law at work in the members of my body, waging war against the law of my mind and making me a prisoner of the law of sin. Romans 7:21-23 NIV. Sound familiar? There's a part of you and me that wants to do good all the time, and another part just wanting to do evil. Paul's right. It's a war in there. The question we've got to ask ourselves is, which law is going to control my life, Satan's or God's? Would you like to save yourself an awful lot of future pain? Then get busy right now and make God's law the controlling force in your life. How? 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
5: I'm going to do it right now.
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9: This is Healthy Living, featuring Dr. Ken Cooper, founder of the Cooper Aerobic Center in Dallas, Texas. Multivitamin supplementation has been shown to increase immunity to things like colds and flu and also to many diseases. But what about if you already have disease? Do vitamins help? Here's Dr. Cooper with the answer.
10: Is vitamin supplementation harmful in patients that have heart disease or in anyone in general? A recent presentation at the American Heart Association meeting called the British Heart Protection Study, reported on 20,000 patients who were followed for 5 years, all of whom had high blood pressure, coronary artery disease, other occlusive artery disease, or had a history of having a heart attack or stroke of diabetes. They were followed for 5 years, divided into various groups. Now, one dramatic thing was that they placed these patients on Zocor, 40 milligrams per day, vitamin C, E, and beta carotene. They couldn't show any beneficial effects of the antioxidants, but they couldn't show any harmful effects. And they did, for the first time, show on these people that had normal cholesterols, LDL cholesterols, less than 120. If you put them on medication such as Zocor, there was a 1/3 reduction in deaths from heart attacks and strokes over the next 5 years. So they showed clearly even people with normal low cholesterols, place them on statin drugs, it reduced the frequency of heart disease and strokes. But the very important thing, it showed absolutely no harmful effects from using vitamin therapy in people with disease.
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11: By this I know that thou favorest me, because mine enemy doth not triumph over me. And as for me, thou upholdest me in mine integrity, and settest me before thy face forever. Blessed be the Lord God of Israel, from everlasting and to everlasting. Amen. And amen.
12: Motivating children to exercise can be very difficult at times, but their future health may actually depend on it.
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12: A recent medical study conducted at Columbia Children's Hospital in Ohio has confirmed that today's children are heavier and have significantly higher cholesterol and triglyceride levels than kids did even 15 years ago. 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
15: There is to be in a woman an attitude of submission. Now, I say that is politically incorrect, because when you hear the word submission, you think of inferiority. 1 Corinthians chapter 11 and verse 4, "But I would have you to know that the head of every man is Christ, and the head of the woman is the man, and the head of Christ is God." Now, what's he talking about here? He's not talking about superiority or inferiority. He is talking here about headship. I'm speaking to some ladies today who might have an unsaved husband. You want to get his attention for Christ, don't nag him. The Bible says he's going to be one without your words. The Bible says as he beholds your pure behavior. You see, he's going to live with a sermon. He's going to eat with a sermon. He's going to go to bed with a sermon. And that sermon is your spirit of submission. He's going to say there's something wonderful. That word behold means to pay rapt attention to. And it's going to make a bigger impact on him than anything else. Your sweet, submissive spirit is going to be God's major tool to bring your husband to Jesus Christ.
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16: From the Christian News Radio Network, I'm Jim Miller. Democrat socialists scored an unexpected victory in last night's election primaries held in three states. Democratic socialist Angie Nixon won in an upset over former National Security Council aide Alex Vindman in Florida's Democratic Senate primary. In Alaska, Republican Senator Dan Sullivan and Democrat Mary Petola will face off in the Senate general election, but two other candidates yet to be decided. Americans among the casualties in a deadly helicopter crash on Wednesday in a remote area of Kenya. News Nation's Nicole Burley has that story.
17: The State Department says seven people, including five Americans, were killed in a tourist helicopter crash. The chopper went down this morning in a popular tourist area in central Kenya. The cause of the crash is still unknown. The State Department says the U.S. Embassy is working with local investigators and providing assistance.
16: Kenya's Red Cross says its search and recovery efforts have been impeded by the difficult terrain and a fire at the site of the crash. More news coming up. Right now, here's a word from our sponsor.
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19: I'm Corrine. I was going through some financial troubles paying off my credit cards. I was paying high interest rates, and it just wasn't getting any better. And I knew I had to do something. My mom told me about Trinity, and so I decided to call. I'm paying off my debt. I'm saving thousands, and things are really looking up. I love it.
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16: An ex-Meta executive says CEO Mark Zuckerberg put growth before child safety. A whistleblower and former Meta safety engineer made the claim on the stand in Meta's ongoing federal trial in California today. A group of states, including California, Colorado, Kentucky, and New Jersey, accused Meta of engineering Facebook and Instagram to make them addictive to children. U.S. interest rates have been hitting multi-year highs, even though the Fed Reserve has kept the rates it controls steady. At a White House event today, President Trump reiterated that interest rates should be much lower.
20: Look, when our country is strong, interest rates should go down. When our country is weak, frankly, they should go up.
16: Historically, the Fed has done the exact opposite, raising rates to keep the economy from overheating and lowering rates to jumpstart a slowing economy. A Kentucky family praising an Amazon delivery driver after their doorbell camera captured a touching moment of respect. August 10th in Shepherdsville, the driver noticed a homeowner's American flag tightly wrapped around its pole. She stopped, carefully untangled it through several attempts, then stepped back and delivered a sharp salute. Burnett family says the gesture meant a great deal, as the husband is a military veteran and two nephews currently serve in the Army. The video has since gone viral nationwide. From Christian News Radio Network, I'm Jim Miller. To hear this and other reports on demand, visit ChristianNewsRadio.org.
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23: Well, one is, of course, that you never know when you're going to be deployed. I mean, we have couples who, one of them is a salesperson, and they're gone, you know, Monday through Friday, come home, and they basically have weekends together. But we don't have that awareness hanging over our head that today I may get orders to be gone in just a week or so. So that alone is a key difference between civilian marriages and military marriages. I think another factor is when they come back. You know, how do we reconnect after you've been apart for 9 months? How do you come back and reconnect with each other? So all of those are things we deal with in the book. And I know that military couples struggle with this because so many of them have talked to us about it.
22: Dr. Gary Chapman is the author of The Five Love Languages Military Edition. For more information, go to 5lovelanguages.com.
0: Now a look at your afternoon weather on Janesville Christian Talk Radio. Intermittent clouds today with a high near 80 and lows around 53. Mostly sunny tomorrow with a high of 81 and lows around 60. For your Friday thunderstorms with a high near 80 and lows around 59. And for Saturday, partly sunny with a high near 79 and lows around 53. That's your afternoon weather on Janesville Christian Talk Radio.
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27: And my name is Sean Ross. Good evening, friends, and Pastor Doug. Let's begin the program with prayer. Dear Father, we thank you that we're able to take a few moments and open up your word and study together this evening. And we ask for your special blessing to be with us, be with those listening wherever they might be, and lead us, Lord, into clear understanding of the Bible. For we ask this in Jesus' name. Amen.
26: Amen.
27: Well, Pastor Doug, you open up by sharing some interesting facts about...
26: I've got a fact for you now. it's about liquid paper. Back in the 1950s, Betty Nesmith had a good secretarial job at a Dallas bank. This was when she noticed that there was a problem that intrigued her. Before the days of digital word processors, correcting a typing error was a difficult and messy business. She thought there must be a better way. Having some art experience, she knew that artists often painted over their errors. At home, Betty put some white water-based paint in a little bottle with a small paintbrush, and she took her simple invention to the office. It worked perfectly. So for 5 years, Betty quietly used her white correction paint to cover typing mistakes. Even though some bosses frowned on the practice, soon all the secretaries in her building were using what she then called mistake out. With some help from her son, the high school chemistry teacher, they helped improve the formula so that it would dry more quickly. It became so popular, Betty attempted to sell the product idea to various companies, including IBM, but they all turned her down. In 1956, she began selling her typewriter correction fluid out of the kitchen, later expanding to a portable metal building in her backyard. As the product became an indispensable tool to the secretarial trade, she formed her own company and changed the name to Liquid Paper. By 1979, her company employed 200 people and made 25 million bottles of liquid paper each year. This is when the Gillette company bought Betty's company for $47.5 million. I guess it turns out a simple invention to cover mistakes was a very popular idea. And don't you wish there was an invention that would help us cover the mistakes of life? Or maybe there is.
27: Well, you know, Pastor Doug, there is. And that's probably a free offer that we're going to be talking about today that talks about how a person can be forgiven, where the sins of life can be covered.
26: You know, there's some scriptures in Isaiah 1:18. It says, "Come now, let us reason together, says the Lord. Though your sins are like scarlet, they'll be white as snow." Then you can go to Revelation 7:14, and here it's talking about those who are saved out of the great tribulation. It says, "They have washed their robes and made them white in the blood of the Lamb." And so there is, in the gospel, it tells us about something that helps us wash away the mistakes of life and the sins of life. And we have a book that highlights
27: We do.
26: That.
27: The book is entitled Baptism, Is It Really Necessary? And I'm reminded of what the people said when Peter was preaching and they were convicted and they said, "What shall we do to be saved?" And Peter said, "Well, repent and be baptized." Well, baptism, is it really necessary for the Christian today? Well, this book gets into that subject and explains how we can have our sins washed away and how baptism is connected with that. It's our free offer for today. If you'd like to receive it, just give us a call on our resource phone number. That number is 800-835-6747. Again, that number is 800-835-6747. And you can ask for the book called Baptism, Is It Really Necessary? And we'll be happy to send it to anybody who calls and asks.
26: All right, what do we have for the phones if people are calling in? By the way, we do still have two lines open. If you want to call in with your Bible question, 800-463-7297.
27: First caller this evening is in Louisiana. Jasmine, welcome to the program.
4: Hello, Pastor.
26: Evening. Get real close to your phone.
4: Okay.
26: And your question.
4: You hear me better now?
26: I do hear you a little better.
4: Okay. Thank you both. Thank you both for your ministry. My question tonight is, I've always thought that the world was populated in all the different parts by Adam and Eve, maybe through like a Pangea kind of continental structure.
26: Uh-huh.
4: After the flood, that, you know, they

0: were separated. But I was thinking that as we all descend from Shem, Ham, and Japheth, how did all the different areas get populated, and why were those kingdoms, like in the Americas and in the Chinese dynasties, not mentioned in like Daniel 2, for instance?
1: All right, well, good question. First of all, you are correct that the world's nations, the continents, were populated following the Tower of Babel by the descendants of Noah. And, you know, there have been some studies on human migration that has been done by National Geographic where they track DNA, and it's a very interesting, and it seems to be a fairly precise science. And they're seeing now that, for instance, the Americas, the original people, most of them, some came from Polynesia to South America. It's interesting. They see that a few boats evidently made it. But most of them came in from Mongolia across the Bering Strait. You know, the theory is that when shortly after the flood, there was something of an ice age, and they were able to cross there either by foot or a very short jaunt in a boat. And the reason that Daniel chapter 2, when it talks about the primary kingdoms being Babylon, Medo-Persia, Greece, and Rome, Daniel 2 is only dealing with the kingdoms of the world and the empires that occupied God's people, namely Israel.
0: Gotcha.
1: So Babylon, Medo-Persia, Greece, Rome, all occupied God's people, and so they're mentioned in Scripture in a specific way. Of course, there were great empires among the Aztecs and the Incas and the Chinese and others, but they're not mentioned because they had at that time no direct impact on the nation of Israel.
0: Great. Yeah, that makes a lot of sense.
1: Hey, well, we appreciate your calling in. And, you know, we do have a timeline on that talks about some of the different kingdoms. And if you type in BibleHistory.com, that'll take you to the Amazing Facts Bible History Timeline. It's a great study tool. A lot of people have saved it in their favorites, and they go there again and again. I use it.
2: Mm-hmm. I believe Daniel chapter 2 is also there. You look up the different kingdoms, Babylon, Medo-Persia, right. Greece, Rome. It's all put in the timeline, and then some of the other things that we read about in the Bible, how it all connected together. So just a great resource, BibleHistory.com, and that'll give you more information. Our next call is Marie, listening from Alberta. Marie, welcome to the program.
3: Yes. Hi there.
1: Hi.
3: Pastor Doug, I have a three-part question for you. Can you hear me?
1: Yes, loud and clear.
3: Okay. Can you explain exactly what is God's grace, and does it replace God's holy Sabbath and the moral law? Where in the Bible does it say we can pick and choose the Ten Commandments?
1: Okay, well, first of all, God's grace is the pardoning salvation of the Lord, where we receive unmerited or undeserved favor from God for both pardon and power. People always think about God's grace as His winking at our weakness, but God's grace also supplies. He gives us power to do His will, and that's part of His grace as well. The moral law, and for those listening, moral law is sometimes called the Decalogue, is another term for the Ten Commandments. And of course, all of the Ten Commandments are not suggestions. They're not optional. God does not give a 10 or a 20% discount on the Ten Commandments. He commands us to keep them all. That would include the fourth commandment, which is the Sabbath that Marie was just asking about. And we're not told anywhere that we get to pick and choose. I mean, these are the commandments of God. And sin is, according to the New Testament, sin is the transgression of God's law. So when we lie, it is a sin. When we steal, when we murder, adultery, those are sins. And so, you know, we're never allowed to break God's law without being in jeopardy of sin, and the penalty for sin is death. So that's why we need God's forgiving grace and His grace to give us power to live new lives, to repent of our sins, and to have our sins washed in the blood of the Lamb, as we mentioned earlier. We appreciate that. You know, we do have a book. We'll send you a free copy called The Riches of His Grace, Marie. Talks about the grace of God. And if you call the resource number, they'll send you a free copy.
2: The number to call is 800-835-6747. You can ask for the book called The Riches of His Grace. We'll be happy to send that to you, Marie, or anybody who calls and asks. Again, that number is 800-835-6747. And if you have a Bible question, our phone line here to the studio is 800-463-7297. Our next call is Fred, listening from Connecticut. Fred, welcome to the program.
4: Yes, good evening.
1: Evening.
4: I wanted to ask you how much you know about the lunar Sabbath.
1: Well, in the Bible, of course, at creation, it tells us that the seventh day was the Sabbath. He created the world in 6 days. He made one more day for his special appointment. God, in the beginning, it says he blessed that day, hallowed it. And what God did, he made for man. Genesis said the Sabbath, I'm sorry, Jesus said the Sabbath was made for man. God didn't make it for himself. He made it to be a blessing to man. Then years later, during the ceremonial laws, at the beginning of every month, they had to call it the new moon. Their months were divided by the moon back then. That's where we get the word for moon. It was, or the word for month, rather. And they used to have a new moon Sabbath. Well, that could come on a different day of the week. It's like, you know, calendar dates fall on different days of the week. So the lunar Sabbaths did not always line up with the weekly Sabbath. The lunar Sabbath was never treated as importantly as the weekly Sabbath of the Ten Commandments. It was more part of the ceremonial law, and you find it was nailed to the cross when you read in, Colossians chapter 2, don't let anyone judge you in regard to Sabbath days, which are shadows of things to come. He's talking about the ceremonial Sabbaths and feast days that were part of that ceremonial law. So we do have a book that talks about feast days and Sabbaths, Fred. We can send you a free copy. Would you like
4: yes,
1: that?
4: I've called the resource line before.
1: All right. Well, if you'd like that, we would be happy to send it to you, ask you read it, and then share it with a friend.
2: The number to call for that is 800-835-6747. That is the resource phone line. Just ask for the book called Feast Days and Sabbaths. We'll be able to send that to anybody who calls and asks. Thank you for your call, Fred. Our next caller is Eldon, listening from Nevada. Eldon, welcome to the program.
5: Yes, hello. This is Alvin Ganey from Las Vegas. Peace and blessings to both of you.
1: Thank you. Thank you for calling.
5: Pastor Doug, I have a question for you. And it's 1 Timothy chapter 4, verses 3 through 5, where Timothy warns of religious leaders that tell you what to eat and what not to eat, and calling unclean what God has created. Can you possibly give a little bit more information on that?
1: Sure. Yeah, I'd like to actually read the verses before to get the context. So if you look in 1 Timothy chapter 4, it says, "The Spirit speaks expressly, saying that in the latter times some will depart from the faith, giving heed to deceiving spirits and doctrines of devils, speaking lies in hypocrisy, having their own conscience seared with a hot iron, forbidding to marry." All right, so right away it's telling us about a group that would forbid some of its people to marry. Well, there are some churches that forbid their pastors to marry, and commanding to abstain from foods which God created to be received with thanksgiving of them that know and believe the truth. Meaning that, first of all, Paul dealt with people in his day. There were Jewish leaders that were saying that you could not eat food that God said was clean because it had been offered to a pagan god. And Paul said, the idol is nothing, and you know, if someone offers their goat or their sheep or their chicken to an idol before they butcher it and you buy it at the meat market, it says it doesn't mean that you're worshiping that god. It's kind of like a church telling their members you can't eat at that Chinese restaurant because they got a little statue of Buddha by the cash register. And, you know, some people take it that far. And but there's also a church that says on certain days of the week you can and can't eat fish. Whether it's clean or not, biblically, was not the issue. It says they're saying you can't eat things and God says you can eat. And so, you know, I think that we all know there was a church that sort of ruled Europe for about 1,200 years. They told their priests they could not marry. They said that you could eat fish on some days and not on other days. And it fulfills this prediction pretty accurately.
5: Okay.
1: So that makes sense?
5: Yeah. Yes, it does. I was a little bit confused. I spoke to a Jew regarding the Mosaic Law, and I asked him about kosher laws. And he said, he asked me, "Are you Jewish?" I said, "No, I'm a Gentile." He said, "Well, you're a Gentile. You can eat whatever you want." But he said, "We're Jewish, and the Mosaic Law was given to Jews only and not to the Gentiles."
1: Well, he's mistaken, because the difference between clean and unclean food was clearly given to Gentiles. And my argument for that would be Noah,

0: that point, a distinction was made between what animals could be sacrificed and what animals couldn't be sacrificed. And that principle is an establishment from way before the flood.
1: Yeah. So anyway, I respectfully, even though I am half Jewish, I respectfully disagree with the Jew that said that God doesn't care what Gentiles eat. I don't know why God would care that Jews are holy and not care that other people are holy. Anyway, hey, thank you very much, Alden, for your question. And we do have a booklet, if you've not seen it before, and it's called God's Health Plan. It talks about the clean and the unclean food and where that's mentioned in the Bible.
0: The number to call is 800-835-6747. You can ask for the study guide called God's Free Health Plan. We'll be happy to send this to anybody who calls and asks. Again, that number is 800-835-6747. Our next caller that we have is Joe, listening from Rio Linda, California. Joe, welcome to the program.
2: Thank you. My question has to do with Sabbath.
1: Okay.
2: It was designed to have rest and relaxation for that period of time. Why would not going to a movie be considered relaxing?
1: Well, the Sabbath is more than just rest and relaxation. If you look in Leviticus 23, it calls the Sabbath a holy convocation. And that means it's a time for us to come together to worship. And in Isaiah, is it 58, where God says, not speaking your own words or finding your own pleasure. And so we're to set aside that time from worldly pleasure. Now, if a person is watching Christian programming, like sermons on Sabbath, sometimes we turn on a couple of Christian channels on Sabbath and we'll listen to other preachers. And that's, you know, I think consistent with doing something holy.
0: Yeah, the verse you're thinking of is Isaiah 58, verse 13.
1: So that would be my response to that, Joe, is, you know, would Jesus be going to a movie to watch Terminator on Sabbath? Probably not. And, you know, the Bible talks about buying and selling. And so for the typical feeder, you also have to buy a ticket. And it says on Sabbath, we shouldn't be getting involved in merchandising, buying and selling. And so I just think for a number of reasons, that would probably not be consistent with the good Sabbath keeping. There's a lot of other good ways to rest, though.
2: Oh, yeah. That was just one of my questions. Thank you.
1: All right. Hey, appreciate that, Joe. Good question.
0: Next caller is Floyd, listening from Antelope, California. Floyd, welcome to the program.
3: Thank you. My question is, about 30 years ago, I was going to Revelation seminar.
1: Yeah.
3: And the teacher in the Revelation seminar, he would take a match and light it and burn it. This was when they had to read a Revelation Bible. They gave those Bibles away with the Revelation seminar. Now, after they stopped giving the red ones, they started giving brown ones away. I really liked the red one better because it had more commentary in it. But he would light the match and said, when it burned, it burns up. So when a person would go to hell, they wouldn't burn forever, that they would burn up. But the Bible says that we are corruptible, so corruptible things would burn, like being cremated now. You would burn to ashes. But if, when you raise from the dead, then the body will be incorruptible. So if it's incorruptible, how could it burn up into ashes?
1: All right.
3: A resurrected body.
1: Well, all right, good question. First of all, the promise is that the saved, and this is 1 Corinthians 15, it is only the saved that come out of the graves with incorruptible bodies. There's no promise that the wicked are going to be raised with incorruptible bodies. Secondly, if you read in Malachi chapter 4, it says, behold, the day comes that will burn as an oven, and all the proud and all that do wickedly will be stubble. The day that comes will burn them up. It will leave them neither root nor branch. But unto you that fear my name shall the Son of Righteousness arise with healing his wings, and you will go forth and tread upon the wicked, for they will be ashes under the soles of your feet. And so the wicked, there's no question, there's a number of scriptures that say the wicked become ashes. And again, it says that Revelation 20, they are consumed. It tells us the wicked will consume away into smoke. They are burnt up. So there's quite a few verses that say the wicked, after their judgment, every man is punished. There is a lake of fire. We don't question hellfire. That's pretty clear. But as far as the time, their last conscious thought is sort of an eternal thought that they're dying in this fire. And so, you know, it's frozen in time. But as far as God having a torture chamber a billion years from now where people are still burning, the Bible doesn't teach that. The Bible says that all things are made new. There's no more pain, no more sorrow, no more crying. Sinners are not immortalized.

0: So that's, yeah, we've got a whole lesson on that, Floyd, if you'd like us to send you a copy.
1: Okay.
0: Pastor Ross will give you a number. It's called, the lesson's called Is the Devil in Charge of Hell?
2: The number to call is 800.
1: Wait, say that again.
2: It's called, the lesson is called Is the Devil in Charge of Hell? That's the name of the lesson. Is the Devil in Charge of Hell? And we'll be happy to send that to anybody who calls and asks. The number is 800-835-6747. Just ask for the study guide called Is the Devil in Charge of Hell? And if you have access to the World Wide Web, and it seems nowadays nobody does not have access to the World Wide Web, we do have a website dedicated to the Bible truth of hell. It's called helltruth.com. It's mm-hmm. got a lot of scriptures there, some video you can watch on sermons related to the subject. Anything more you'd want to know about the subject of hell in the Bible, it's there on that website, helltruth.com. So I encourage you to take a look at that. Thank you for your call, Floyd. Our next caller is Jerry, listening in Oregon. Jerry, welcome to the program.
3: Yes, good afternoon, good evening, Pastors Ross and Pat and Batchelor. I was very touched by the family members of that Charleston prayer meeting shooting who forgave that man who did the shooting, and mm-hmm. that kind of got me to thinking. Normally, when they forgive this man, and now when you appear in court to give your victim impact statement, should you, under those conditions, plead for clemency for this person? And if you do, should the jury consider it, given Leviticus 24, verse 17, it says, "For he who takes another."
0: Now, that's a good question. There, in some cases, when family members can make a statement before sentencing, I've actually been to sentencings like that. Sometimes it's in the hands of a jury, and sometimes it's in the hand of a judge. Usually it's in the hands of a judge. And frequently, the law or a plea bargain has already been made before families make their statements. But it is the judge does have the discretion. If someone, for instance, is going to get the death penalty and the family says, "We forgive this person, please forgive them and maybe give them life or something," and that may factor in the judge's decision if he's, you know, hanging in the balance. But there are clear laws that the judges need to follow no matter what a person might say. If you go to the police and you say, "I realize this person stole my car and I just want to forgive them," well, you may not file for civil damages, but they're still going to prosecute this person for the felony of stealing a car, so because they've broken a law that, you know, other people will be threatened by. So it's one thing to forgive a person and say, "I have no malice towards you," but that doesn't always mean they should not pay any kind of penalty for their crime, because if everybody forgives everybody who commits a crime, pretty soon criminals are emboldened. But it's remarkable when people can say that they forgive when someone has murdered a loved one. That takes a supernatural forgiveness. Hey, thank you very much, Jerry. We appreciate that. And I've got a sermon online that you might enjoy. It's called 70 times 7. It talks about forgiveness. 70 times 7.
2: 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Terry, welcome to the program.
4: Hi. My question is, when we all die and go to heaven, isn't it temporary? And then don't we come and reign on earth with Jesus Christ in the new earth?
0: Yes. Well, at that point, good question. The time that we live in the city of God is limited. The Bible says we live and reign with God for 1,000 years. And then the new Jerusalem descends down to earth. And at that point, heaven basically is brought to earth, or paradise. The new Jerusalem comes down to earth. The tree of life is in the new earth. We will be living in a state of paradise and bliss. The Bible says at his right hand are pleasures forevermore. I think that's Psalm 16. And so heaven, as we know it, you know, this wonderful world of eternity, will be moved to the earth. We won't be out in space where the capital of God's universe is.
2: That's why Jesus says in Matthew, "Blessed are the meek, for they shall inherit the earth."
0: Yeah.
2: Not the earth as we know it now, but the earth recreated and restored after that 1,000 years.
0: Yeah, Bible says, I beheld a new heavens and a new earth. It says that in Revelation. And 2 Peter chapter 3 also talks about that. Hey, thank you very much, Terry. We're just going to run out of time right now for this first half of the program. We're not going away yet to come. By the way, we do have a couple of phone lines open. If you want to give us a call with your Bible question, that number is 800-GOD-SAYS, 800-GOD-SAYS.

0: 1-800-263-7297. 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Mm-hmm. 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I think last month, a million people have gone to the Amazing Facts Facebook channel. We'll be back in just a moment.
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0: Welcome back, listening friends. 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We find a lot of them there. My name is Doug Batchelor.
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4: Hi.
0: Hi, Noah. How old are you?
4: 8.
0: 8 years old. Bless your heart. And what's your Bible question tonight?
4: My question is, when Lot was going out of the city, and he took his wife and his two daughters, and the angels told them not to look back, and his wife looked back, how did Lot know that his wife turned into a pillar of salt?
0: Good question. If she was walking behind him, he'd have to look back and find out, and then he would have turned into a pillar of salt. Chances are that he was wanting to be between the judged cities and his family. So I'm guessing that he was in the back. His wife and daughters were just ahead of him. And he saw his wife turn around and saw what happened. And it broke his heart, but he needed to keep pressing on. So that's the only way, I suppose, that he could have seen her. She was either just to the side or in front of him. But Lot didn't look back, or he would have been a pillar of salt. And then again, it's always

0: possible that the Holy Spirit, when Moses was writing this story, the angel just told him what happened to Lot's wife, and he knew because he was divinely told. Good question, mm-hmm. Noah. Does that help?
1: Mm-hmm.
0: All right. Hey, thank you for calling in. I'm trying to think what lesson we could offer Noah. We don't really have a lesson on Lot. Well, you know, we do.
2: Called Remember Lot's Wife. We do have a book, I think.
0: Yeah, well, we got one also called Last Night on Earth.
2: Oh,
0: they both,
2: okay.
0: They talk about that, too. Yeah, we've got a book called Remember Lot's Wife. You call our resource number, we'll send you a free copy. Thank you very much, Noah.
2: The number to call for anyone wanting to learn more about that is 800-835-6747. You can ask for the book called Remember Lot's Wife. Just a number of important lessons that we can learn from that story. Our next caller is Michael, listening in Florida. Michael, welcome to the program.
3: Hi. Hello, Pastors Ross and Bachelor. My question for tonight is about Christians and dancing. I know that there's plenty of dances and dance styles out there that are rather, you know, sensual and, you know, very non-Christian and whatnot, but I've heard many a pastor and many religious men say, well, pretty much indicate that dancing is something Christians shouldn't do at all. And one major verse I've heard people say is, I think it's Ecclesiastes, where it says a time and a place for everything.
0: Yeah.
3: A time and a season, excuse me, for everything. And they say that, oh, you know, these last days where we should be focused on repentance and whatnot, it's not the time for dancing. But I don't know, because that always seemed a little bit strange to me because, I don't know, like, say, for instance, if someone's wedding, you know, it's a joyous occasion of two people coming together, that would seem to be a time or a season for dancing or for happiness and everything. And another thing that made it seem strange to me was the usual overlooking of the verse in, I believe, 2 Samuel, where it says that David danced before the Lord with all his might. And I'm not sure. I was wondering what your take is on that.
0: Well, you can't escape the scriptures, and I don't think we should try, to say there is a certain type of appropriate dance. When the children of Israel crossed the Red Sea, Miriam led the women in a dance of rejoicing. Now, one thing you'll notice right away is when Jephthah's daughter came to dance, when David and Saul came back from battle and the women came and did a victory dance, you have the women just dancing with women. And they're doing more of a folk victory dance. They're not dancing with men. When you have the dance of Herodias' daughter for King Herod, that was a seductive dance that, you know, like a harem girl would do. And John the Baptist lost his head, so that obviously was not a good context of a dance. When David danced before the Lord, he was not dancing with women. He was doing just a dance of clapping his hands and maybe hitting a tambourine, and it was more of a dance of rejoicing. So you can't say there's never a time to do that. And as it says in Ecclesiastes, typically the dancing, 99% of the dancing that's done in the world today is men with women, and they are the inappropriate kinds of dance. If a man wants to dance with his wife, and they're alone, that might be one thing. But, I just don't see too many examples. At a Jewish dance, for instance, you'll notice the men dance with the men. The men will take the groom, they'll put him in the middle, they will join hands, and they will dance in a circle around him to celebrate. The women will do the same for the bride, but the men are not dancing with the women at an Orthodox Jewish wedding. Those were the kind of folk dances that happened biblically. Yeah. I don't know. Maybe I'm saying too much. Does that make sense?
3: Yeah, it makes sense. I figured that's what I was really getting at, because it's like sometimes I've heard people criticize dancing at, say, a wedding reception at all, no matter what it was. I'm not, because I, like I said in the beginning of my question, like, I know that there's dances out there that are very sensual and they're very inappropriate, but I know sometimes when people so sweepingly generalize dancing altogether as wrong, it just seems weird to me, at least.
0: You know, you do have examples, of course, where, people are doing folk dances and things like that, and, you know, that varies from country to country. And you've got to just, I think we have to be careful to do all things that will glorify God. But hey, I do appreciate your question. Now, we've got a lesson that talks about in one of our study guides.
2: I love that Transforms. I think that's what it's called.
0: Yeah. I love the Transforms. we've got a study guide that actually talks about music and dancing and what's appropriate for a Christian, and I think you'll enjoy that, Brian.
2: The number to call is 800-835-6747. You can ask for the study guide
0: that's
2: called...
0: That's Michael, sorry, yeah.
2: A Love That Transforms. We're happy to send this to Michael or anyone who calls and asks. Our next call is Janet, listening from Texas. Janet, welcome to the program.
4: Hello.
0: Hi, Janet. Thanks for waiting.
4: Oh, yeah. Glad to hear you on the program. It's been very interesting tonight.
0: Well,
4: I was wondering about speaking in tongues. Is that really just for when there's an interpreter in the church? Or if that's a prayer language when you just should be praying?
0: Well, you know, there is no example in the Bible of anybody praying in tongues. There's not a single case of it. Some people say when Jesus said, Eli, Eli, lama sabachthani, he was praying in tongues. But no, he was just speaking in Aramaic, which was his language. The gift of tongues was when God poured out the Holy Spirit in Acts chapter 2. He gave the disciples the supernatural ability to speak in the languages of these visiting Jews from around the Roman Empire. They spoke like 16 different languages are mentioned for the purpose of preaching the gospel. That is the gift of tongues. It was a miraculous ability to speak in languages, tongues, they had formerly not known. And that's what you also have happening in Acts chapter 10 and Acts chapter 19. So what happens in a number of churches today where people are speaking in tongues, they just stand up in church and start to speak. Paul is saying if you don't have someone who is an interpreter, you know, we have visitors in our church every week. We had people from other parts of the world this week. If someone should stand up in our church and start to give a testimony in another language, well, unless there's someone to translate, and this is what Paul says in 1 Corinthians 14, doesn't do anyone any good. So he said there should be an interpreter or translator there. We have a book on tongues. We can send you a free copy, Janet, and it's simply called Understanding Tongues. We'll send you a free copy. Anyone out there listening, if you've had questions about what is the gift of tongues, and we've all heard pastors on TV that kind of launch off into speaking these incoherent languages, and you think, did the apostles do that? Did Jesus do that? What in the world are they doing? If you would like to know more about what is the appropriate gift of tongues, the biblical gift of tongues, and maybe a little bit about some of the counterfeits, then you need to ask for this book. It's free, Understanding Tongues.
2: The number to call is 800-835-6747. You can ask for the book called Understanding Tongues. Again, that number is 800-6747. Or you can go to the Amazing Facts website, just amazingfacts.org. And you can type in the little search bar there, Understanding Tongues, and you'll be able to read the book for free right there online. Our next caller is Eldon, and he's calling back from Nevada. Eldon, welcome to the program.
5: Oh, thank you. And again, thank you for answering my first question. I do have a second question for you. This is in regards to Revelations, when an angel is showing John visions. And my understanding is Revelations covers past, present, and future situations. And so my understanding is that the only humans in heaven right now would be Moses, Elijah, and Enoch. So who are the martyrs under the altar of God that are begging for revenge?
0: All right, let me read the verse for friends that are listening. If you go to Revelation chapter 6 and you look in verse 9, it says, he opened the fifth seal. Now, of course, the seven seals are obviously full of symbols when you read them. He opened the fifth seal, and I saw under the altar, the context of Revelation is taking place in this sanctuary setting. Chapter 1, you've got seven candlesticks, and here you've got the altar, which is the altar of prayer. And in chapter, I think it's 11, they got the Ark of the Covenant. It says, the souls of those who had been slain for the word of God and the testimony that they held, they cried with a loud voice, saying, how long? Now, they've been slain for Jesus. That's why we're calling them martyrs. How long, O Lord, holy and true, until you judge and avenge our blood on those who dwell on the earth? Then a white robe was given to each of them, and it was said that they should rest a little while longer. So here these are souls resting, that means they're sleeping, and they should rest longer until the number of their fellow servants and their brethren who should be killed was completed. This is how, explaining a time of great persecution. It doesn't mean the souls started to actually speak. If you read in Genesis, when Cain killed Abel, God says, the blood of your brother cries to me from the ground. Well, blood doesn't speak. That is a very clear symbolic phrase that would mean justice is crying out for vindication. Yeah. And so this is the lives of those who are slain for Jesus calling out for vindication.
2: And of course, the fifth seal covers a time of severe persecution that came upon Bible-believing Christians. Sometimes we refer to this as the Dark Ages, a period of about 1,260 years. And for many of the believers who were suffering persecution, and many of their loved ones had been killed, they doubtless cried out, "How long, Lord, are we going to suffer these persecutions?" And so that's echoing the experience of the believers during that time. And the voice comes back, the time is not yet done. There was a certain prophecy related to this that had to meet its fulfillment. But the assurance that those who gave their life as a testimony of their faith, they were promised eternal life, where it talks about a white robe being given them. So it's a very symbolic passage here, referring to 1,260 years during the Dark Ages.
0: Yeah, you would hope that souls don't wake up with a bad dream crying and then go back to sleep.
2: Right.
0: I mean, who would want to be that soul? So yeah. It is a symbol.
2: And of course, if the souls were not wearing white robes, and they were given white robes, what were the souls wearing before they got the white robes?
0: Yeah, it's a
2: symbol. So it's definitely symbolic. And of course, white robes is symbolic as well.
0: Of the righteousness. Does that help a little bit, Alden?
5: Yes, it does. I really appreciate it. Thank you.
0: Thank you very much for your call and your question. And who do we have lined up next, Pastor Rob?
2: The next call is Jamie's. I think that's the way we pronounce it, from Huntsville, Alabama.
6: Yes, good evening, Pastors.
0: Evening. How are you doing?
6: I'm doing well, thank you. Thanks for taking my call. My question is about Zechariah, the 11th chapter and the 7th verse, and I want to know what the staff of favor and union represented and whether it was prophetic or it was talking about after exile.
0: Boy, you know, this is a tough passage. Let me read it to people who are listening. You're talking about Zechariah 11:7?
6: Yes.
0: Hang on a second here. You almost need to read the whole chapter here. And he talks about these different staffs. And it says here, well, I'll read verse 4, "Thus says the Lord God, feed the flock for slaughter, whose owners slaughter them and feel no guilt, who sell them and say, blessed be the Lord, for I am rich, and the shepherds do not pity them. For I will no longer pity the inhabitants of the land, says the Lord, but indeed I will give everyone unto his neighbor's hand and into the hand of his king, and they'll attack the land, and I will not deliver them from their hand. So I fed the flock for slaughter, in particular the poor of the flock. I took for myself two staffs, one I called beauty, the other I called bonds, and I fed the flock. And I dismissed the three shepherds in 1 month. My soul loathed them, and their soul also harbored me. And I said, I'll not feed you. Let what's dying die, and what is perishing perish. Let those that are left, each one, eat each other's flesh. And I took my staff, beauty, and cut it in two, that I might break the covenant that I'd made with all the peoples." Now, the two nations of Israel, the kingdom of Israel, was split into two parts. You had the southern kingdom of Judah. You had the northern kingdom of the ten tribes, better known as Israel. They were both judged because they turned to idolatry. And, this sounds a lot like what the judgments that had come upon Judah and Israel. Of course, Zechariah is prophesying after that. So it's almost like he's looking ahead. I don't know, Pastor Ross, I don't claim to understand all of Zechariah.
2: I think it's clearly symbolic as you refer to the two staffs of the shepherd. Matter of fact, it actually mentions it where it talks about these two as being Judah and Israel. And it's talking about judgment that God allowed to come against these two entities. Of course, Israel was conquered by the Assyrians. Judah was eventually conquered by the Babylonians because of their apostasy. And there was great slaughter when these nations came and brought judgment against them. And yet there is the promise in Zechariah of a remnant being saved. And from that remnant, the Messiah would come. So these two staffs would represent Israel, Judah, and the judgments that would come against them because of their sins.
0: Yeah, the kings were supposed to carry a staff. Shepherd David is, there's prophecies talk about the staff of David, and he was a shepherd. And then you had kings of Israel, and they're supposed to care for the people, but they didn't care for them. They just took care of themselves, and so judgment came. That's why you read in verse 17, "Woe to the worthless shepherd who leaves the flock. A sword shall be against his arm and against his right eye." That's pretty clear. Just judgment will come on unfaithful shepherds. Jesus also told parables about that. Is it Jamie's?
6: Yes.
0: Yeah. So I don't know if that helps a little or we just made matters more cloudy. But
6: no, it helped that it was kind of looking back and looking forward at the same time, and that's what I wasn't sure about, but that definitely helped.
0: All right. Hey, well, thank you very much. You know what you've done is you've made me want to go home and look at the commentaries on Zechariah.
6: Me too.
0: I certainly don't know it all yet. I'm still learning.
6: Thank you.
0: Thank you.
2: Our next caller is Greg, listening in Ohio. Greg, welcome to the program.
7: Good evening. How are you this evening?
0: Doing better than we deserve. How can we help you tonight?
7: Well, I'm in a relationship with a woman that's a dear friend of mine for the last 40 years. She's a widow. Her husband died. And I've been divorced through a state marriage. And we've been studying the Bible, and we're looking. We want to be biblically married, but we don't want to go through the government. So we've been studying the Bible, and we cannot find in the Bible anywhere where it says what you need to do to be married.
0: Well, you can be married. You can be married in a church by a pastor and get a license. That doesn't. I mean, what would be your problem with getting a license?
7: A license. No, I'm looking for a biblical definition of marriage.
0: Well, the Bible says that man and woman are joined together. They become one flesh. But typically the marriages were publicly recognized. Part of the reason they were publicly a public event is it basically told everybody.
7: Now, what I'm looking for is which book, chapter, verse in the Bible says what you need to do to be married.
2: Well, I give a verse. One, you know, the 10th commandment says, "Thou shalt not covet thy neighbor's wife." It's pretty evident that if someone could covet his neighbor's wife, he would then need to know that she was indeed married to him. So marriage needed to be a public thing.
7: That doesn't explain to me how he became his wife.
0: Well, you're not going to be able to go back. I can tell you where a wedding took place. It says God took Eve and gave her to Adam, and she became his wife. You're not going to have too many events like that. You do have the first miracle of Jesus that takes place at a wedding.
2: That's right. I was just going to say
0: that. And Jesus tells parables about what weddings are.
2: Mm-hmm.
7: Okay.
0: And that would be, John chapter 2.
7: So there's that, like, baptism is described in the Bible as being immersed in water, right?
0: Yeah.
7: Okay, so, but the Bible doesn't really describe what marriage is except for, what? there's really no biblical description for marriage except for, she's my wife, right?
0: No, they always had, you notice that before Joseph married Mary, it says they were betrothed. That means there had been a covenant made. And then in the prophecies of Hosea, it talks about the covenant of marriage. And so there is a public covenant where you have witnesses and recognition and commitment. And all those things are involved in a number of books in the Bible talks about these weddings. Hey, I hope that helps a little bit, Greg. And
2: we do have a book that talks about this in more detail called Marriage, Divorce, and Remarriage. And
0: that's right.
2: Some biblical principles on the subject of marriage. And we'll be happy to send that to anyone who calls and asks. The number is 800-835-6747. And you can ask for the book Marriage, Divorce, and Remarriage. Our next caller is Jack, listening from Georgia. Jack, welcome to the program.
8: Thank you very much. That was a pretty good answer you guys just did. So,
0: well, thank you.
8: I got a question. I'm probably going to muddle it up here a little bit, but in the millennial reign, when we are taken and we come back to rule, and I'm talking about the saved, when we come back to rule with Christ in the millennial reign with Jesus, my understanding is. My first question is, who are we ruling over with Jesus? Which I believe that is the ones that were saved in the end days, in the tribulation, that were saved during that time. My question is that true? If not, who are we ruling over?
0: All right. During the 1,000 years, it says that they live and reign with Christ. Let's just back up a little bit. Jesus said, I go and prepare a place for you, and if I go and prepare a place, I will come and receive you, that where I am ye may be. The dead in Christ rise when Jesus comes. This is 1 Thessalonians chapter 4. So when Christ comes, we go up, and we go to heaven, to the places he's prepared. And then it tells us, after that happens, we are living and reigning with Christ for 1,000 years. So we've spent 6,000 years in this world, biblically, you add up the ages. Then we spent 1,000 years, a total of like 7,000 years, living and reigning with God in heaven. We are not reigning over the wicked, because I don't think any righteous person wants that. We are reigning with Christ in glory.
2: You know, there's a very important aspect of reigning. When a king was seated upon his throne and he was reigning, it was very often in an act of judgment. People would come with different cases and the king would judge between different cases. There is a judgment that the saints are involved with. You read in 1 Corinthians chapter 6, verse 2, "Do you not know that the saints will judge the world?" So during that 1,000-year period, the righteous are in heaven with Christ, and they're involved in the judgment. They're judging over the wicked. Now, the wicked, they're not raised for this final judgment till the end of the 1,000 years, but the record of their life is being examined during this 1,000-year judgment time period. And somehow, and the Bible's not exactly clear, but somehow the saints have a part in metering out the rewards of the wicked or the judgments of the wicked, some degree. But that's the type of reigning that the righteous experience during that 1,000 years. It's not that they, are telling people what to do on the earth.
0: Yeah, so we live and reign with him. At the end of the 1,000 years, the New Jerusalem comes down from heaven, and that's when there's a great conflict. The wicked are all resurrected. It says the rest of the dead don't live again until the 1,000 years are finished. And then you've got the final executive judgment where God ultimately, it's called the White Throne Judgment. They are alive and present for that. And he ultimately rains fire down out of heaven upon them, forming a lake of fire, better known as hellfire. We have a lesson that talks about the 1,000 years and the millennium and what happens during that time. Jack, you would really enjoy this lesson. It lines up all the scriptures sequentially, very clear. When I finally understood this subject, it's just a light went on. And the final Bible history, all eschatology, all made sense to me.
2: And that lesson is called 1,000 Years of Peace. And we'll be happy to send that to anybody who calls and asks. The number is 800-835-6747. You can ask for the study guide called 1,000 Years of Peace, and we'll be happy to send that to anybody who calls and asks. And you know, friends, while you call our resource number, I want to remind you, you can ask to enroll in the free Amazing Facts Bible Study Series, and we will actually send you out some of our lessons. There's a total of 27 in all, but we'll send you out a few lessons. You go through them, you'll actually fill in the little answer sheet and send it back to us. We'll grade it and send it to the next, and it's all absolutely free.
0: That's right. Well, Pastor Ross, I don't know how much time we got left here. Oh, I have 30 seconds. That's not fair to do that to anybody. I don't think we're going to have time to take another caller and without cutting them off. Listening friends, if we did not get to your question tonight, then don't give up on us. Give us another chance next week. And for everybody, if you've enjoyed Bible Answers Live, we have been on the air by faith and with the help of people like you. 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They give something to keep us on the air. 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
16: God be merciful unto us and bless us and cause his face to shine upon us. Selah. That thy way may be known upon earth, thy saving health among all nations. Let the people praise thee, O God. Let all the people praise thee. Oh, let the nations be glad and sing for joy. For thou shalt judge the people righteously and govern the nations upon earth. Selah. Let the people praise thee, O God. Let all the people praise thee. Then shall the earth yield her increase, and God, even our own God, shall bless us. God shall bless us, and all the ends of the earth shall fear him.
17: Blessed are the poor in spirit, for theirs is the kingdom of heaven. Blessed are they that mourn, for they shall be comforted. Blessed are the meek, for they shall inherit the earth. Blessed are they which do hunger and thirst after righteousness, for they shall be filled. Blessed are the merciful, for they shall obtain mercy. Blessed are the pure in heart, for they shall see God. Blessed are the peacemakers, for they shall be called the children of God. Blessed are they which are persecuted for righteousness' sake, for theirs is the kingdom of heaven. Blessed are ye when men shall revile you and persecute you, and shall say all manner of evil against you falsely for my sake. Rejoice and be exceeding glad, for great is your reward in heaven. Take therefore no thought for the morrow, for the morrow shall take thought for the things of itself.
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19: Now a look at your evening weather on Janesville Christian Talk Radio. Intermittent clouds today with a high near 79 and lows around 53. Mostly sunny tomorrow with a high of 80 and lows around 58. For your Friday, thunderstorms with a high near 80 and lows around 59. And for Saturday, partly sunny with a high near 79 and lows around 53. That's your evening weather on Janesville Christian Talk Radio.
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21: Hello, Lauren Stibgen here with the Christian Working Woman. As we continue our conversation about the seven things that are an abomination to God, today we focus on our mouth. More specifically, a lying tongue, a false witness that breathes out lies, and one who sows discord among brothers. Three of the seven things on the list of things that God hates have to do with how we choose to use our mouth. And all three of these things that God hates us to do with our mouth, they can show up at work. Clearly, if we use our words to lie, we lack integrity. What about a lying tongue? Truthful lips endure forever, but a lying tongue is for a moment. Proverbs 12:19. God wants you to be honest in all ways. This includes those little lies that you may call white lies. Did you say you sent an email when you didn't? Were you late to work but said that you were on time? God still grieves these things. The word tells us that a lying tongue is for a moment and truthful lips endure forever. Eventually, truth comes to light. In the context of work, depending on what you have lied about, it could have implications on how long your employment endures. One of the ways that we can lie is by being a false witness. If you don't know, don't comment, and don't assume. Providing untrue information about someone or something at work can have implications far beyond your passing comment. This includes speculating about somebody's motives in a situation. If you don't have a direct and honest piece of information, it's best to say nothing at all. In Proverbs 12:17, the word tells us, "Whoever speaks truth gives honest evidence, but a false witness utters deceit." It is easy to think we know things when we really don't know anything at all. Sometimes at work, you will be called upon as a witness. It is important that you only state facts and not assumptions about what you are being asked, and not to comment if you truly don't know anything. Sowing discord. There is one whose rash words are like a sword thrust, but the tongue of the wise brings healing. Proverbs 12:18. Think about what happens when you quickly comment about something at work. Being rash means to proceed without a lack of careful consideration of the possible consequences, in this case, of the words being used. Do you blurt things out, comment in meetings at an inappropriate time, complain about company policies or other colleagues? Do your inside feelings of dissatisfaction come out? All of this can sow discord, and remember, God hates this. How can you bring healing instead? Sometimes saying nothing is the best thing you can choose. Join me tomorrow as we discuss the final three things that God hates from Proverbs 6 here on The Christian Working Woman.
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3: It has stood the test of time. God's book, the Bible, still relevant in today's complex world. It is written. Sharing hope around the globe.
22: This is It Is Written. Thanks for joining me. I'm John Bradshaw. As a newly minted high school student, just 12 years old, I was fortunate enough to have a pretty good English teacher, a Mr. Braithwaite. Now, he might have been good, but the truth is I don't remember too much about the actual class. The odd writing assignment, maybe. Although I do remember poetry. Somehow, poetry made a bit of an impression on me. And I vividly remember learning this poem by British poet Rupert Brooke. If I should die, think only this of me, that there's some corner of a foreign field that is forever England. There shall be in that rich earth a richer dust concealed, a dust whom England bore, shaped, made aware, and so on. The poem was called The Soldier, and Brooke was a soldier in World War I. Not really sure why we young high schoolers had to study that particular piece of verse, but I've never forgotten it. So there must be something about the way it's written. Good poetry endures. Sometimes poetry that isn't any good endures too. And down through the annals of time, there have been many great poets and many memorable poems. I was always slightly amused by this one. I think that I shall never see a poem lovely as a tree whose hungry mouth is pressed against the sweet earth's flowing breast, a tree that looks at God all day and lifts her leafy arms to pray. That's from Trees by Joyce Kilmer, who is from New Jersey. T.S. Eliot was slightly more gritty. Because I do not hope to turn again, because I do not hope, because I do not hope to turn, desiring this man's gift and that man's scope, I no longer strive toward such things. Why should the aged eagle stretch its wings? Why should I mourn the vanquished power of the usual rain? And so forth, which is from the poem Ash Wednesday. In the 1800s, Elizabeth Browning Barrett wrote, "How do I love thee? Let me count the ways. I love thee to the depth and breadth and height my soul can reach when feeling out of sight for the ends of being and ideal grace. Well, and you can't really discuss poetry without mentioning William Shakespeare. All the world's a stage, and all the men and women merely players. They have their exits and their entrances, and one man in his time plays many parts, his acts being seven ages. And there you go. It's from Shakespeare's work, As You Like It. I've got a brother who used to be a bit of a poet. I mean, an amateur poet. His wife tells the story about how she first became attracted to him by the poetry he wrote. Evidently, he had a way with words back then and thereby won her heart. Just as well. He certainly wasn't going to win her with his looks. The Bible contains a lot of poetry. Of the 66 books in the Bible, five of them are books of poetry. The book of Job is a book of poetry. The book of Psalms is a collection of 150 psalms, or songs, mainly. Poems, really they are. Proverbs is another of the poetic books of the Bible. 31 chapters of wisdom. If you like, a chapter every day for a month, if you'd like to read that way. And it's fairly straightforward reading. Ecclesiastes is poetry. Solomon's reflections on the ultimate meaning of life. And then there's one more book of poetry in the Bible. A book that's caused a lot of people to scratch their heads and wonder. I'd say it's one of the least read books of the Old Testament. It's the Song of Solomon. What's that about? There are only 117 verses in the 8 chapters of the Song of Solomon. Yet it's a book of the Bible not very many people have read. It's a love story. And the language can get a bit intense at times. I would venture to suggest that a lot of people have not figured out how the Song of Solomon can play a role in their devotional lives. So let's consider the Song of Solomon. How beautiful are your feet in sandals, O prince's daughter. The curves of your thighs are like jewels, the work of the hands of a skillful workman. The Song of Solomon 7, verse 1. What's that about? We'll find out more about the Song of Solomon in just a moment.
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22: The privilege of a believer in Jesus isn't simply to believe right or to be forgiven. What God wants to do in our lives goes much deeper. It's important we let God do a complete work in our lives. This is Luke chapter 11, verses 24 through 26. When an unclean spirit goes out of a man, he goes through dry places seeking rest. And finding none, he says, "I will return to my house from which I came." And when he comes, he finds it swept and put in order. Then he goes and takes with him seven other spirits more wicked than himself, and they enter and dwell there. And the last state of that man is worse than the first. Faith in Jesus isn't simply the denying of what is wrong, but it's being filled up with the one who is right. Let Jesus fill you today. I'm John Bradshaw for It Is Written. 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Thanks for joining me today on It Is Written. The book of Genesis, well, you know what that's about. It's the book of beginnings. The creation story, the fall, the flood, Abraham, Isaac, Jacob, Joseph. That's Genesis. Then there's Exodus. The Israelites exit Egypt and they begin their journey to the Promised Land. What's Proverbs about? Well, that's the book of wisdom. Matthew, Mark, Luke, John, the stories of Jesus' life and ministry. Easy. But the Song of Solomon? If you've spent much time reading the Bible or going to church, you'll likely recognize some of the verses in the Song of Solomon. He brought me to the banqueting house, and his banner over me was love. That's Song of Solomon 2 and verse 4. That phrase, the little foxes that spoil the vines, that comes from the Song of Solomon, chapter 2 and verse 15. This is my beloved, and this is my friend, Song of Solomon 5:16. That's popular at weddings, as is, many waters cannot quench love, nor can the floods drown it. If a man would give for love all the wealth of his house, it would be utterly despised. Song of Solomon 8, verse 7. But the content of the Song of Solomon is generally rather different to any other book of the Bible. Let him kiss me with the kisses of his mouth, for your love is better than wine. Song of Solomon 1, 2. Your lips are like a strand of scarlet, and your mouth is lovely. Your temples behind your veil are like a piece of pomegranate. Song of Solomon 4, 3. Your two breasts are like two fawns, twins of a gazelle, which feed among the lilies. Song of Solomon 4, verse 5. Now that's an interesting book. So why the language? Well, the Song of Solomon is an allegory using the love and affection expressed between Solomon and his wife, or at least one of his wives, to express the love and tender care of God towards the church. Now, it's certainly a love story, no doubt about that. And in this story is expressed the love between Solomon and his wife. But God uses it to represent the greater love, the love of God for his church, and the love of God's people for him. The key character in the Song of Solomon is Jesus. And some people find it curious that God would express his love for his people and Christ's commitment and devotion to a sinful human world in this way. But perhaps the Song of Solomon helps us to see how the relationship between a man and a woman who love each other is designed by God to be representative of the love of God for his people. Now, the imagery isn't entirely unique to the Song of Solomon. In Isaiah 54 and verse 5, God says, "Your maker is your husband." And Paul told the Corinthians this. He said, "I have betrothed you to one husband." That's 2 Corinthians 11 and verse 2. In the Bible, especially in Bible prophecy, a woman is used as a symbol to represent a church. You find that in Jeremiah 6 and verse 2, where God says, "I have likened the daughter of Zion to a lovely and delicate woman." Hosea uses the same symbol. Find that in Hosea 1 verse 2. In fact, the whole book of Hosea. And God uses the symbol of a woman to represent a church in the book of Revelation, especially in Revelation chapters 12 and 13. So for God to use this story, the Song of Solomon, to represent his love for his church isn't a stretch at all. It seems that in the Song of Solomon, Solomon had just become king. In his early 20s, he was rich, powerful, and very likely very handsome. And up until that time, very eligible bachelor. You can imagine Solomon thinking about his future and thinking about his world and then wondering where he was going to find a wife. Now, at first blush, you might think that every girl in the land would marry him if only he would ask. But Solomon had to walk that minefield of finding out whether a woman loved him for himself or simply because he was the king. A modern royal love story is that of Prince William and Kate Middleton, now the Duchess of Cambridge. It seems to be a story of two young people drawn together by mutual love. In apparent contrast, the prince's father's experience with finding true love was rather more anguished. Prince Charles' marriage to Princess Diana was fraught with difficulty and it ended in discord, and later there was tragedy. So how would Solomon find a wife who truly loved him? Well, he hatched a plan. He disguised himself as a shepherd and started to travel throughout his kingdom looking for Miss Right. How long did that take him? Well, some time, I think, because by the end of his search, he found himself at the farthest end of his kingdom in the land of Shulam. And it was there that he met the woman of his dreams. They fell in love, the girl from a farming family and Solomon the king disguised as a shepherd. We can probably imagine how Solomon felt. He's head over heels in love, walking on air because he's found the woman who truly fulfills him. Now the girl, though obviously beautiful, had a low opinion of herself. She said this, "Do not look upon me because I am dark, because the sun has tanned me.

gone. How would a woman in love feel having that experience thrust upon her? Now, it does happen, you know. Do you remember back in 2005, a woman in Duluth, Georgia, disappeared 4 days before her wedding day? There was a huge search, more than 200 people taking part in the search for her, 32-year-old woman who left her fiancé with absolutely no idea where she was. Now, she called him a couple of days later, the day before they were scheduled to be married, and she claimed that she had been abducted. Now, thankfully, it was all a hoax. The woman hadn't been harmed. Poor girl simply had cold feet and skipped town. And at the time the story was unfolding, there was an outpouring of sympathy for the young man whose wife-to-be had simply vanished. The woman in Song of Solomon expresses her sorrow like this. Song of Solomon, chapter 3, verses 1 through 3. By night on my bed I sought the one I love. I sought him, but I did not find him. I will rise now, I said, and go about the city. In the streets and in the squares I will seek the one I love. I sought him, but I did not find him. She must have felt as though her world was coming to an end. Put yourself in that position. She likely had trouble focusing on work and probably didn't get any sleep. But while we don't know how long the separation went on for, it can't have been very long, because in Song of Solomon, later on in chapter 3, it says this. Who is this coming out of the wilderness like pillars of smoke, perfumed with myrrh and frankincense, with all the merchant's fragrant powders? Behold, it is Solomon's couch with 60 valiant men around it, of the valiant men of Israel. They all hold swords, being expert in war. Every man has a sword on his thigh because of fear in the night. Of the wood of Lebanon, Solomon the king made himself a palanquin or a chariot. He made its pillars of silver, its support of gold, its seat of purple, its interior paved with love by the daughters of Jerusalem. Song of Solomon 3, verses 6 through 10. The cry must have gone through the land, Solomon is coming, let's go out to meet him. This girl's heart would have raced. Where's he going? Is he coming to see me? Well, we know the answer. He was traveling to the furthest reaches of his kingdom, to the land of Shulam, to find his true love. Can you imagine what it was like when Solomon and his entourage stood at her door? And you can imagine how she felt when she realized it was Solomon, the one she loved so much. Chapter 3 and verse 4 says that when she found him, I held him and would not let him go till I had brought him to my mother's house, to the room of the one who conceived me. Isn't that a wonderful story? Now, how does this tell us about Jesus? How does the Song of Solomon reveal the love that God has for his people? I've got that just ahead. Eyes for India is giving sight to the blind, and you can be a part of this amazing work that God is doing. 15 million blind people live in India, more than any other country in the world. 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Thanks for joining me today on It Is Written. I'm John Bradshaw. Do you think that God is busy? Now, by human terms, I'd say that God probably is. The Bible tells us that He created all things, and that includes this vast universe. Then about

6,000 years ago, Adam and Eve turned their back on God. They allowed sin into their lives and into the world. The Bible is clear that sin is the transgression of the law, and the wages of sin is death. Let me ask you this. In his busyness, did God turn his back on Adam and Eve? Well, no, of course he didn't. In fact, ahead of time, God had devised a plan where if Adam and Eve were to turn from him, God would restore them. Jesus, like Solomon in the Song of Solomon, would go out in search of the lost. Jesus left heaven and traveled to the farthest reaches of his kingdom. And where did he end up? He came to us. He came to this sinful world and called to our hearts, just as he called to Adam and Eve in the Garden of Eden after they fell. God went in pursuit of Adam and Eve, and you'll read in the book of Genesis that God came to them saying, "Adam, where are you?" The Song of Solomon discusses the love between a creator God and his children here on the earth, a Savior who loves us so much that he crossed the universe to find us and save us for his kingdom. The Song of Solomon doesn't stop there. It tells us just what type of relationship Jesus wants to have with us. What happened when Solomon met his girl? Sparks began to fly. They got married. And in chapter 8 and verse 5, we see Solomon and his bride. Who is this coming up from the wilderness, leaning on her beloved? This is a picture of two people in love. It describes Mrs. Solomon as leaning on her beloved. It's not just a picture of two people holding hands. It's more than that. They're described as leaning her full weight on Solomon. Solomon is supporting her. If he pulled away right then, Mrs. Solomon would have fallen over. She trusts him completely. And isn't that the same type of relationship Jesus wants us to have with him? I remember reading about some Bible translators somewhere in the South Pacific trying to find a way to translate the word faith into the local language, as that word did not exist in that language. They finally decided to use the idea of leaning one's whole weight upon something to portray what faith is, to lean your whole weight upon, to have faith in. God wants us to lean our whole weight upon him, to cast all our cares upon him. Verse 7 of Song of Solomon chapter 8 says this, "Many waters cannot quench love, nor can the floods drown it. If a man would give for love all the wealth of his house, it would be utterly despised." Pure love is something that cannot be destroyed. It isn't something that can be bought. And this is the kind of love that God offers to us for free. God comes to us at a time that we most need him, and he sweeps us off our feet. He says, "I have loved you with an everlasting love. Therefore, with loving kindness, I have drawn you." Jeremiah 31, verse 3. I got to know a lady once, a single mom with a lovely daughter about 10 to 12 years old. She'd had some unfortunate relationships that had caused some real trouble in her life in the past. She said to me one day, she said, "John, I've finally met a man that I can love." I was happy, so I asked her the obvious question, "Who?" She smiled, she paused, and then she said simply, "Jesus." She said, "He'll never leave me, he loves me for who I am, and he'll never let me down." How right she was. Perhaps this is one of the most encouraging verses in the entire book of Song of Solomon. Listen to this. "Who is she who looks forth as the morning, fair as the moon, clear as the sun, awesome as an army with banners?" Song of Solomon 6, verse 10. You see, God looks with admiration upon his church, a church that will one day be ready to meet him. What a day that's going to be. And the thing that's going to get us from here to there is the love of God and our love for him. When we understand that God loves his people passionately, using one of the greatest love stories in the Bible to describe that love, something wonderful is going to happen. You can trust someone you know loves you completely. You can feel safe with somebody that you know loves you totally. And you can love somebody that you know loves you no strings attached. Which is why the Bible says, we love him because he first loved us. It says that in 1 John 4, verse 19. If you've ever wondered if God has a plan for this troubled world,
The Song of Solomon assures you that he definitely does. Jesus left this earth 2,000 years ago, but not so that he'd be gone forever. Like Solomon in the story, he'll be back soon to get his bride. If you'll learn to lean on your beloved, one day soon you'll see Jesus return. The wait will be worth it. We'll be reunited with Jesus, and we'll be with him forever. You can be ready. You don't need to think that your beloved has forgotten you, or that when he comes back, he won't be coming back for you. If you can choose to have faith in this great God who, interestingly, the Bible says is love. It doesn't just say that God loves. It says in 1 John 4, God is love. I think we see that in Song of Solomon. If you can learn to accept that love, you'll experience a complete transformation in your life, and you'll find loving God is the easiest thing in the world. Perhaps we should pray now and ask that God, the one who loves us so much, will keep us, preserve us, and soon come to get us and take us home. Let's pray. Our Father in heaven, I thank you that you love us passionately. I thank you that you're crazy about this world. I thank you that you long to come soon and gather up your people and take them home. Let that day come soon, and let us be ready by exercising simple faith in this great God who is love. Lord, we choose you today. Thank you for loving us. Give us the grace to love you back and to grow in you as we trust you and lean on you. We thank you today, and we pray in Jesus' name. Amen.

0: 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Thanks for joining me today. I look forward to seeing you again next time. Until then, remember, it is written, man shall not live by bread alone, but by every word that proceeds from the mouth of God.
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0: 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I'm your HeartWise host, Charles Mills. Anyone seriously interested in gaining and maintaining optimum health knows the name T. Colin Campbell. Dr. Campbell's book, The China Study, created a seismic shakeup of beliefs concerning how the body functions and how what we eat makes all the difference in the world. Well, our world is about to be shaken again, this time by another Campbell, who just happens to be T. Colin Campbell's oldest son. Nelson Campbell has made a movie, and what's in it is the topic of our discussion today. Nelson, welcome to HeartWise.
1: Good to be here, Charles.
0: Now, tell us about Plant Pure Nation, why you made it, what your motivation was, and what you hope to accomplish.
1: Well, of course, I'm a huge advocate of the health message that my father is associated with.
0: Yes, yes.
1: And I've been living this way, you know, eating this way for about 25 years, and I've seen what it's done in my life and my family's life and other people, and it's a very powerful idea. I think it's one of the biggest ideas of our time, actually. Mm-hmm. And so I just wanted to do my part to help bring this message to the public, and in particular to a more mainstream audience. Mm-hmm. There are people who know about this. There's sort of a passion group that's formed around this concept, but it's small, and it tends to be a fairly vocal and activist community. And that community has done a great job of getting this to the point to where it is. But what I wanted to do with this film is to take this message and package it and communicate it in a way that people in the mainstream could understand and be inspired by.
0: Mm-hmm, mm-hmm.
1: So this is really a film about that, you know, how mainstream folks, when they are exposed to this information and given the right support, how they will, in fact, make this change in their lives and discover these enormous benefits. There's also a very much a political angle to the film, because over the years, when we have introduced people to this idea, the reaction is always the same. The first thing is they feel overjoyed because they had no concept that they had this kind of control over their health.
0: Mm-hmm, mm-hmm.
1: The very next thing that they feel, though, is why haven't I heard this before?
0: Mm-hmm.
1: You know, this is such a powerful concept. This has to do with life and death and you know, living a full and active life. And it's even bigger than that. You know, it affects the finances of our country, you know, Medicaid and Medicare and healthcare costs for businesses, and there's connections to the environment. This is a really, really big idea. And so people want to know, how come I haven't heard this before? And so we wanted to explain that in the film as well.
0: Mm-hmm. Mm-hmm.
1: We wanted to explain why they haven't heard this before. We wanted to show that folks in the mainstream will embrace this idea if given the opportunity. And we wanted to do all of that because we were hoping that this film could become a catalyst for a more broad-based movement around this idea.
0: Now, just in case someone listening may not know what you are talking about, or maybe not have read China Study, what is it that we're trying to promote here? What is it we're trying to say to the world?
1: Well, you know, Charles, this is the beauty of this idea. The beauty is in its simplicity. You know, if you go to the bookstore today and go to the health section, you know, go look at all the diet books, there's just a tremendous number of different, you know, diet this, diet that, you know, this solution, that program, that plan. It's all very confusing, and people don't know what to believe. So consequently, a lot of people just kind of give up and go with the flow and don't think about what they eat. But our message is elegant in its simplicity. It's simply this. You can achieve optimal health, and by that I mean not just preventing disease, but even reversing serious conditions like type 2 diabetes, heart disease. You can achieve optimal health simply by eating a whole food, plant-based diet with minimal additions of salt, fat, and sugar. So it's just eating whole plant-based foods. It's eating vegetables. It's eating fruits. It's eating nuts and seeds and leafy greens, whole grain flours. That's it. Very, very simple. Just eat a variety of whole plant-based foods.
0: Now, I've asked your dad this question, and I want to ask you the same question, too. Someone hearing what you just said, okay, I'm going to add broccoli to my chicken. I'm going to throw in some vegetables into my beef stew. Is that going to do it for him?
1: You know, there's really a couple issues there. One is, from a health standpoint, the answer is no. In order to really get these benefits, you really do have to move strongly in the direction of a whole food plant-based diet. It's not enough to have a little side of broccoli, you know, along with your main course, which is steak. You know, that's just not going to do it for you. You need to actually shift the ratio. You know, you've got to be much more heavily weighted toward whole food plant-based foods. And in fact, the evidence suggests that the further you go down that path, the better it'll be. But I want to say something else about that. I think we make a big mistake if we judge people as they're going down whatever path they're going down. It is okay to transition. You don't have to do this cold turkey in one day. And maybe you never go the whole way. You know, maybe someone goes 90% plant-based or 95% plant-based. That's for them to decide. And, you know, the further you go, the more benefit you're going to get. But don't feel bad if you're not 100%. You know, don't become too extreme. I don't want people to think that, you know, you've got to be so strict about this, because then what happens is it becomes impossible for people to even take the first step. You know, we want people to take that next step, because what we've found is that as people do that and they start to feel better, on their own volition, they keep going. And eventually, most people will end up plant-based. But the key is to get them started.
0: When you say get them started, that is the subject of the movie, of course, Plant Pure Nation. We're talking to its producer here, Nelson Campbell. When you want to get someone started, you came at this thing in your movie from several directions. How did you try to address the need of your audience in getting started, and also the need of the government to support that getting started?
1: I guess probably what I could do here, Charles, is just give you a little bit of kind of some teaser information on the storyline of the film. I got to be careful here not to say too much, because I don't want to ruin the film for people who haven't seen it. But basically, the story begins in Kentucky, where my father had an opportunity to speak from the floor of the House to the legislature there about the benefits of this way of eating. As you know, Kentucky's got some of the worst health statistics in the nation. So there was a lot of interest, and the House was jam-packed. Also, I should mention Dr. Esselstyn was there, too, Caldwell Esselstyn. But as a result of that talk, we had an opportunity, and this is where I kind of came into the picture. I started working with the fellow who had recruited my dad to come talk, who's a 30-year member of the House. We had an opportunity to do some historic legislation there around this idea. And initially, that legislation had tremendous support. But when it went behind closed doors, it resulted in the most intense lobby effort that that my legislative friend said he's seen in all his years in politics. And the bill was killed. Now, the bill would have provided an opportunity for us to demonstrate this concept with a group in Kentucky. So at this point in the film, and I'm kind of narrating through the film, at this point I say, you know what? They killed the bill, but that doesn't mean they killed the idea. We're going to do this anyways. And so that then leads into the second part of the film, where we go into a community in North Carolina, and we show how this idea can impact ordinary folks, and it's quite dramatic.
0: It is indeed. When I watched the trailer on this, and when I have seen clips of the film, it is incredible what happens next, and I invite our listeners to enjoy watching Plant Pure Nation, because what they will see, the look of surprise and amazement on so many faces when the pure and simple truth got through and they started following it, is priceless. That must have made you feel pretty good as you worked on this thing.
1: Well, it did make me feel good. And it wasn't surprising to me, though, Charles. I spent most of my life growing up in small towns and more of a rural environment. And so I understand folks that live in, you know, mainstream, everyday communities like that. Mm-hmm. And I always felt that people everywhere care about their health. They care about the health of their loved ones. It's all in how you communicate to people. And unfortunately, over the last decades, and I've been in the wellness industry for a while, so I can speak with some authority on this. For the last few decades, you know, efforts to communicate wellness has been focused on, how do I say it, more of the college town kind of demographic. Mm-hmm. You know, maybe a little more affluent, you know, maybe a little more educated, maybe politically a little bit more liberal, you know, not as diverse. And so those messages have been focused on those kind of folks. And I've always felt that that's been wrong, because people everywhere care about these things. It's just all in how you communicate it. So I wasn't surprised that we got the results that we got. And we did this, by the way, in a small rural town in North Carolina. Mm-hmm. You know, and I chose that community for all the reasons I'm saying. I wanted to make this point. But it was very gratifying to see people make those changes.
0: Hmm. We're going to take a short break. We're talking with Nelson Campbell. He is the driving force behind the new movie Plant Pure Nation. We're going to find out how you can take a peek at this new release as we come back from our break. And also, I want to find out a little bit more about you, Nelson. Growing up in the shadow of T. Colin Campbell, what was that like? What did you learn, and how did that motivate you? We'll learn these things on our return, so everybody stay right where you are.

0: I'd like to think that one day, when we get to heaven, we're going to see a list of people. People like Jared and Susan, who were introduced to Jesus because of something we said. Or maybe it was as simple as a passing smile. But these people will look into their past and be able to say, "I'm here because of you." Recently, you may have heard that Heartwise Ministries has begun spreading the gospel to the young, the old, the sick, and the healthy. We want to take this type of medical programming to the non-believer and the person who has closed themselves off to traditional forms of outreach. If you believe as we do and want to support Heartwise so that together we can count more names on the Tree of Life, please consider donating today at heartwiseministries.org. That's heartwiseministries.org.
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0: Welcome back to the program. I'm your host, Charles Mills. We're here with Nelson Campbell. He is the executive producer and the director of a new motion picture called Plant Pure Nation. And just like Forks Over Knives a few years back, this movie is going to, is actually making the ground shake under a lot of lives. And Nelson, let's talk a little bit about how you're going to get people to learn about this movie and how they're going to get them involved.
1: Well, we're going to be releasing the film in theaters across the country July 4th. But prior to that, we're going to screen the film to select audiences across the country. We're going to do that in April and May. Mm-hmm. And we're going to undertake a coast-to-coast tour. It's going to be kind of fun. There's going to be a group of us actually going to take a bus, and we're going to drive from town to town and city to city. And we're going to screen the film, hopefully to large groups. After the film, we'll have a short Q&A. My dad will be present, and the film crew will be present. And then after that, we'll kick off at each location what we call a citywide Plant Pure Jumpstart. Mm-hmm. Now, these are 10-day programs mm-hmm. where people can go on the diet and get pre- and post-biometric testing, get some education, and get access to 10 days of delicious meals. Mm-hmm. This is what we did in the film, you know, in this small town. Right. So it's an opportunity for people everywhere to do just what they've seen others do in the film and to participate in this kind of grassroots movement that we're trying to launch. So we'll do that, and then we'll release the film July 4th, and really am hoping that this does lead to a more organized national movement around this incredibly powerful idea.
0: Now, Nelson, I'm sure there are people sitting on the edge of their chair right now saying, how do I get involved? How do I have you come and screen it in my area? How do I learn where you're going? Well, how do you answer them?
1: Well, first of all, we have a website, and that website is plantpurenation.com, and there's a Contact Us button there, so you can get in touch with us through the website. So again, that's plantpurenation.com. We also have a Facebook page, and of course, we have our trailer up on YouTube, and that's under Plant Pure Nation trailer, that people can look at that as well.
0: Well, I recommend, listener, that you don't walk but run to your computer as soon as this program is over and take a look at that trailer, like them on Facebook, and check out the website, because what you'll learn there is, like Nelson said, it's not brand new information, but it may be brand new information to you. And if you have not enjoyed the benefits of what you can learn there, this is your opportunity to do just that. And the movie is going to just rock your world, I can guarantee you that. Nelson Campbell, producer, director of Plant Pure Nation, I want to know what it was like for you to grow up in the household of T. Colin Campbell. He's a hero of mine. I've talked to him several times on this program. Did you come on board easily for what he was saying to the world? Did you have a little learning curve yourself? Tell us your story.
1: Well, you know, I don't ever remember kind of fighting my parents on this idea. Now, as a typical teenager, you don't agree with your parents on everything.
0: Yes.
1: And we certainly had our share of disagreements. But on this point, you know, we kind of slid right into it, beginning when I was in my late teens. And that's when my father was becoming increasingly convinced of this idea.
0: Yes.
1: And part of the reason for that, Charles, is because I saw my father suffer tremendously over the years, and this is kind of an untold story about him. He was the only scientist in his field involved in researching and subsequently advocating this idea.
0: Right.
1: You know, there have been other folks, you know, practitioners, medical practitioners who've been involved in helping to advocate this idea, but it was really my father that did the science. He produced over 300 research papers over the course of his career. And because he was doing the hard science and explaining the why behind this, a lot of people saw him as a threat.
0: Mm-hmm. Mm-hmm.
1: And so he engendered a lot of hostility over the years. And, you know, people trying to smear his reputation, you know, kick him out of his nutrition society, take his course away from him when he was at Cornell University, you know, just all kinds of things. And so I saw him suffer, and I knew that, you know, he was suffering for something that clearly was a powerful idea. You know, it's not like arguing about who's going to win a football game.
0: Right.
1: You know, when you see your father fight for something like that, you know, you tend to you tend to buy into it pretty fast. And so in my late teens, we started to tend in this direction. We cut meat out as a major component of our diet. We cut out the dairy. Of course, I'm allergic to milk anyway, so I hadn't been eating dairy anyways. And we started just having, you know, meat maybe as a garnish. And then when I got to be about 20 or so, early 20s, eliminated meat altogether. Mm.

0: Your father, I'm going to give you a little warning here, and you are going to hear from the world about what you're trying to say here. Are you prepared for this, Nelson Campbell? What have you done to steel yourself for what's about to happen to you?
1: Well, that's a really good question because, you know, there are a lot of folks that don't want to buy into this idea, but I think there's two parts to the answer there. The first is, I think it's really important as we go forward that we don't, how should I say this, saying this, but we don't want to take sort of a Michael Moore type approach to what we're doing here, yes, where we are trying to incite opposition. I think that we need to shine a light on what's true here, but continually invite the other side to join with us. Mm. You know, everything that we do has to be founded in that kind of sense of authentic compassion. And even in the film, we're going to be doing some things in the film to kind of make that point in a dramatic way. So, you know, because again, the CEO of a company that's producing unhealthy food, that CEO has, you may have a wife and kids, and that person may be someone that we can reach. Mm. And so we can't antagonize people. And so that's the first thing. The second thing is we're still going to get hostility despite, you know, that approach. And so the way I get around that is I have a, you know, a kind of a spiritual view of things, and I don't give those things a whole lot of credence, those things being, you know, what people say or mm-hmm. even my own reputation or, you know, how much money I have or any of that stuff. That's not what makes me tick. You know, I recognize that life is fleeting, and I want to make the most of it, and I want to live for a higher purpose. And so as long as I feel like I'm doing that, I don't care what people say. You know, I won't give it any credence. I just care about doing the right thing.
0: Wow. This is T. Colin Campbell's oldest son, Nelson Campbell, now an executive producer and director of the brand new motion picture, Plant Pure Nation. You can check it out at plantpurenation.com. They also have a Facebook page. The trailer is available for you to look at. I recommend that you enjoy the light that he's going to shine on this subject. And it's done with compassion, done with care, and done with love. And I think that a lot of lives are going to change because of that shining of a light of truth and information right there in a very dark world and a very sick world right now. So Nelson Campbell, I want to say right from the very beginning, we are proud of what you're about to do, and we are looking forward to the results, and I know that you're going to help people. And thank you so much for being on this program today, Nelson Campbell. Thank you.
1: Thank you, Charles, for having me.
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5: 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Oh, that thought really encourages me, and I hope you too. And if you need encouragement, we'd like to pray for you. 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
6: Now a look at your evening weather on Janesville Christian Talk Radio. Intermittent clouds today with a high near 79 and lows around 53. Mostly sunny tomorrow with a high of 80 and lows around 58. For your Friday, thunderstorms with a high near 80 and lows around 59. And for Saturday, partly sunny with a high near 79 and lows around 53. That's your evening weather on Janesville Christian Talk Radio.
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1: From the Christian News Radio Network, I'm Jim Miller. Democrat socialists scored an unexpected victory in last night's election primaries held in three states. Democratic socialist Angie Nixon won in an upset over former National Security Council aide Alex Vindman in Florida's Democratic Senate primary. In Alaska, Republican Senator Dan Sullivan and Democrat Mary Bottola will face off in the Senate general election, but two other candidates yet to be decided. Americans among the casualties in a deadly helicopter crash on Wednesday in a remote area of Kenya. News Nation's Nicole Burley has that story.
2: The State Department says seven people, including five Americans, were killed in a tourist helicopter crash. The chopper went down this morning in a popular tourist area in central Kenya. The cause of the crash is still unknown. The State Department says the U.S. Embassy is working with local investigators and providing assistance.
1: Kenya's Red Cross says its search and recovery efforts have been impeded by the difficult terrain and a fire at the site of the crash. More news coming up. Right now, here's a word from our sponsor.
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1: 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A whistleblower and former Meta safety engineer made the claim on the stand in Meta's ongoing federal trial in California today. A group of states, including California, Colorado, Kentucky, and